0: professionals, right? Or we have a trained pilot who can actually be able to be the soundbite, like listen to your voice, and really it's just to help them, because sometimes that's the only thing, or could be just a few major things really for them to get through. Because sometimes people go through divorce, right? Elderly care. Sometimes they're going through like some life issues that they really don't want to talk about to anybody, and they're just kind of holding it in because we're just the profession of being able to hold the first class certificate. If you don't have that, we can continue to work. So they tend to internalize it. So we have a department that takes care of that. We also have the so many other, like a governmental affairs initiative, where through the government affairs with our team, they go to the Capitol Hill and talk about, say, mental wealth bills, right? So, hey, pilots tend to internalize this. They can't come clean. So please, like, help us to be able to, like, maintain and so look at the aeromedical certificate rules and such, so that pilot really can, for the especially for the temporarily some kind of a mental, you know, difficulty, that we get the support. So we do something like that. So but as far as my department is concerned, so our family assistant working group, it's just, again, being able to give out the information, things like state rules, right? Their regulations. Some of the state has a better family-friendly policies. Say, for instance, if you need to do a paternal care, where when I was a MESA pilot starting up years ago, it's been doing this for 20-plus years now, but at the time, we didn't have any kind of information about FMLA, which is a federal mandate, right? So anybody that who actually we work in the company for a year or longer, they have a certain right to be able to have a leave, unpaid, but family leave. Mm-hmm. Same thing right now in states. Some states started getting like a more of a paternal leave, where, or not just you being sick, but if your family's sick, or if you need to care for the elderly care, there are some states, like for instance Virginia, we just got a new rule under the new governor, and the next thing you know, we actually get a leave where you need to care for somebody that you can get paid leave. And so stuff like that is information that our members can really get hands on, and they may not know this, so our job is to really give all that information.
1: And I suppose with an airline, you have multiple different bases and different locations, and you might have different rules for different pilots based on the where their base is.
0: Right. And the thing is, the state rules also, it's forever changing. So it is our job to make sure that these resources are updated. And we have that expertise at our APA National, and they are the ones that have our SMEs, and they really give us all this information. And our job is to provide that information to all the members and any opportunity we can. So even the EAA, for instance, we have this tent by the Boeing Plaza, and it's been great because the member come in and they just go, I didn't know these things. And so these are the really good touch point for us to really mingle with our members to talk about these things.
2: And I think one of the things that's so interesting to me, not being an airline pilot but a recreational pilot, I'm so impressed to hear that the definition of family doesn't include your immediate children only, but you know, any part of your family, your like the elderly care, that I didn't know that. That is fantastic to hear that you're advocating for that as well.
0: Yes, because it's not our job. It's just something that, okay, I'm at the 9-to-5 office job nearby and some family emergency happens and we need to go and take care of them, right? Mm-hmm. And a lot of times the problem is they don't really have this information or the newest updated information to what is our rights as a pilot right now. So not only just to be able to give them the resources, but also our advocacy is for the future contract. So every time you're very familiar, but every time there's a contract update opportunity, we're on the contract negotiations to make sure that we advocate for the family-friendly policy and to tell the management that pilots who actually do have these benefits really tend to be happier and create a better result as a management versus our union side of pilots as well. So we're really trying to promote that idea to have a family-friendly policies.
1: So obviously, as an airline pilot, you're married, and most airline pilots aren't married to other airline pilots, although there are a few. Do you have resources for the spouses of airline pilots and to help them navigate their spouse who's out flying all the time?
0: Yes, and I actually not only have a spouse, but also he is a 747 UPS pilot. So imagine this. He goes all around the world tour. He's on the 11-day trip right now, whereas I tend to, because I'm with the passenger carriers and I'm part of FAR 117, so I tend to be able to have a shorter span of trips. But that being said, I mean, navigating two pilot household has been very challenging. And so as far as like making sure that they spouses understand that too, and the interest interesting thing that you mentioned was that a lot of times when you're brand new hire and in doc phase where you're starting a brand new job, all the things that pilots are talking about, how can I get through this training and pass and this is my dream job and whatnot, it's always the significant others who reads all this the benefits of the being the member of the airlines. And so we actually are doing sending some of the stuff directly to their household so that significant others, partners, spouse can read these things. So we're doing this magnet program starting in the fall where they can just put in the QR code and next thing you know, the spouses can understand all these benefits because pilot may be too busy to just be able to talk about and think about it because if you're married to a pilot and you're, say, for instance, you're having like a, you know, birth of a child, man, that's huge, right? It's very important that she understands that these are the some of the stuff your spouse pilot can actually have, like the, you know, now we have paid leave for the paternal leave and something I didn't have 20 years ago, but we do have it. So I want to make sure the members can navigate through some of these information as well.
1: And so if people have questions. Where did you say the ALPA booth is at?
0: Yes, we are at the booth 326. We are right by the, not too far from the Boeing Plaza. Please stop by. Again, this is one of the events, our touch point to the members of 80,000 pilots are right here at EAA. So we're very excited to be here.
1: So historically, I think the pilots have one of the higher divorce rates of many professions. Have you by chance seen any improvements in reducing divorces with your outreach programs at ALPA?
0: So I don't have that data point. And so again, I mean, people talk about that and that often comes up and I just don't know if that's really the case, but I understand that challenging of a distance. And again, I had to discipline myself to make sure that I bring family first. And that could mean that I have to change my flying schedule to something of a day trip to, you know, but we've done all that stuff and I know there are challenges. I don't know by us providing the information is helping. I hope so, because again, we really value the spouses and them getting the information for us. So even our website, it's oftentimes member-only website and there's a firewall for the passwords and all that. That's why we're trying to give them the direct resources by sending exact same thing to their household and stuff like that. So I'm the long story, you know, answer short. I really hope we are.
1: You hope you are, yes.
0: Because we have that in mind for sure.
1: Right. It's hard thing to measure, and especially over a long period of time when you didn't have the data to begin with.
0: So. Exactly.
1: Yeah.
2: Well, and I appreciate that that's even part of the conversation right now, because we know that we need more pilots. We know that we need to support families. And just the fact that we're having these conversations at all is encouraging.
0: Yeah, and then also the younger generation, I hope I'm not saying this to speak for themselves, but I really think that a lot of male pilots come to me and say, my wife is having a baby, our baby, and so please help me and give me more resources. What can I do to stay home and care for the child? And that's a little bit of a generational difference. And so
2: I think
0: it's
2: that's
0: great.
2: A positive improvement.
0: I think so, too.
2: Absolutely.
0: So.
1: Well, we do appreciate you coming in. We've been speaking with Carrie Paris from ALPA Professional Development, and you're listening to EAA Radio.
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5: 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So occasionally you'll hear a bit of history that has changed since it originally happened. Maybe a federal official who's gone to another job, a future product that turned out not to be, or a company that's no longer in business. We'll always tell you which year the interview was recorded before it plays. So don't be thrown off when you hear from FAA Administrator Blakey or the proposed Eclipse 400 single-engine jet. Aviation's always changing, and EAA Radio streams those programs from the past to to make you smile when you recall that that was one of the years you came to Oshkosh. Here's an interview from 2025.
6: I am still Digital Dave.
7: And I'm kind of sideways Fast Eddie this morning.
6: Yeah, that's true. It must have been the rain.
7: Could have been.
6: Anyway, we are joined by a cadre. There's that word again, yeah, cadre.
7: That's today's word, everybody.
6: Yep, of people who are National General Aviation Award recipients. I'm not quite sure what that is, but you're going to explain it, right?
8: I will.
6: Okay, we have Bo Hardison, Adam, and I didn't get your name because we were...
8: My name's Loretta Webb.
6: Loretta, all right. Okay, exactly. What are they honored? Excuse me. For?
8: So these gentlemen, we have another lady coming, are the winners of the 2025 General Aviation Awards Program. Three aviators in the country are awarded as through a series of judging of peers every single year since 1962. We have the Flight Instructor of the Year, the Aviation Maintenance Technician of the Year, and the FAA Safety Representative of the Year. And that's what we're all about, and we want to share it with the community so that, A, they know their friends, the colleagues, and peers are eligible for something like this, but also what they do for the community are things most likely they're doing for the community, and perhaps they could be inspired by this.
6: Okay, now, Adam here is in uniform, so this is obviously stuff he's doing off the clock that earned him this award. Is that right?
8: Go ahead, Adam.
9: It is. Yeah, because I'm in the Air National Guard, but I also teach at my local airport.
6: Okay.
9: Yeah.
6: So who got what awards?
8: So Adam is our Flight Instructor of the Year. And Bo is our Aviation Maintenance Technician of the Year. And Josh Slagle will be here in moments. And she is our FAST Team Representative of the Year.
6: Cool. As a flight instructor, award-winning flight instructor, what advice do you have for us students? How do we pick a flight instructor?
9: How do you pick a flight instructor?
6: Yeah.
9: So I like to tell folks that are looking for somebody to teach them to find a flight instructor that is interested in their path. A lot of flight instructors are on their way up to professional flying. Some people aren't. So you want to find a flight instructor that's interested in your path to aviation. Are you interested in just recreation? Are you interested in going to be a professional pilot? That's what you need to look for. But the second thing you need to look for is somebody that does, you know, a proper briefing, a flight, and then a debriefing, not just somebody who wants to go out to the airplane and log some hobs and then high five after the flight and see you next week. Find somebody who's really invested in making sure you understand what's going to be on the flight, take the flight lesson, and then come back and talk about what could be done better on that flight so you get the most out of your money.
6: That sounds like good advice.
9: Yeah.
6: The problem is with us new students is we don't know if that's a good – was that a good pre-flight? Was that a good – I don't know. So you got to help us on that. You know, we're not real bright.
9: Yeah. Well, I mean, that's what I'm saying. If you're seeing somebody who's invested in making sure that you know that's making sure that your questions are answered, that's asking you if you understand things, including new items for you to learn each flight, that's what you're looking for. If they're just kind of mailing it in, that's probably not the CFI you want.
6: I agree with that. Yeah.
9: Yeah.
6: Well, I did go to a CFI once on, we were flying off 2,200 foot grass with a drop on the end, and he says, we don't use flaps on takeoff. And I'm like, why not? Oh, because when you retract them, the airplane sinks. I'm thinking to myself, no, I want to stack the deck in my favor, and flaps help. So, I only flew them once. That was enough.
9: Yeah, sometimes it's apparent, you know. and nothing against them. You know, everybody's different. Everybody teaches different. But you also have to find somebody that works with your personality.
6: Right.
9: Yeah.
6: Right. And, yeah, gives you what you need.
9: Absolutely.
7: Well, not only that, but in my personal experience, I want an instructor who's going to challenge me a little bit. I was flying with an instructor, same field. And he gave me a couple of scenarios that were very questionable. And, you know, he was testing me. And the good news is I passed the test.
9: There you go.
6: And you got to use the airplane again?
7: Oh, yeah.
9: Yeah, well, that's good.
7: Well, both of them involved stuff on the ground. One was with skydivers in the air. The other was an open oil door.
6: Mine was a skunk.
9: A skunk
6: on the runway.
9: Oh, yeah. An animal on the runway. Hey,
6: yeah,
9: that happens,
6: yeah.
9: You know?
6: Do you know, go around at 20 feet on a student has only done like three landings.
9: That's
0: oh
9: right,
0: my
9: yeah.
0: gosh.
6: That kind of scares the crap out of you.
0: Yeah,
9: if you're getting challenged on every flight, then you probably have a good CFI. You know, you shouldn't go up and be like, oh, wow, I knocked that flight out of the park like every time. You need to go up and learn something new and challenge yourself and expand your horizons. That's the way you want to do it.
7: The way I was taught was that if you're not scared at least once during a flight, you're not learning anything.
6: Yeah. Wow.
9: Nice.
6: I remember an incident. No, never mind. Story time. Forget it. Maintenance mechanic.
10: Yes,
6: sir. Unsung heroes of the air, right? Without you, we don't fly.
10: Well, I think we all work together. You know, at the beginning of the day and the end of the day, it's all about safety. So whether we're learning how to fly or we're learning systems on an aircraft and maintaining it properly, you know, our job is to make sure that the aircraft is safe to fly. And if someone encounters a problem afterwards or has something that goes wrong with them, then we want to make sure we take care of it and resolve that issue.
6: Okay. I want to know how many times you wanted to unbolt the pilot and replace him. pilot is defective. We need a new one.
10: Well, the good news for me is I'm also a pilot, so I can talk bad about both sides of the house. So that gives me a lot of leeway because, nice. You know, it's like you'll get a note in a cockpit that says loose nut. And so the common reply is tighten loose nut.
6: Right, you
10: know?
6: Right.
10: So,
6: what is it? Dead bugs on windshield, fresh bugs on back order?
7: Yeah.
10: Stuff like that.
7: Well, you know, a lot of people don't realize what goes into, say, an annual inspection. I've been fortunate. The club airplane, I got to pull it apart one time, take all the fairings off, all the non-essential stuff to give the mechanic, you know, less time on our bill. And it was still a hefty bill. People don't understand what goes into that. How can you educate people regarding, you know, maintenance and why it costs so much?
10: Well, if you do things right, there's always going to be a cost involved with it. So if you're an owner-operator, you really shouldn't even be looking at purchasing or having an airplane if you're not willing to spend the money to maintain it properly. It's a self-policing type of environment here because people really don't check unless there's an issue after the fact. But if you take care of it and you're maintaining it properly, then we're trying to mitigate and minimize any possible problems. There's enough things that can come up like a skunk on a runway, you know.
6: Yeah.
10: There's not a whole lot maintenance guys can do about that.
6: No.
10: But making sure that the airplane is airworthy, the engine's in good shape, the oil's, you know, taken care of, the spar. You know, I personally specialize in non-destructive testing, so we're kind of a calibrated tool for a mechanic. Mechanics are really the guys that turn the wrenches and have the screwdrivers and things like that. What we do is highly specialized, along with, you know, we do avionics, the 91, 411, 413. That's very important because if the instruments aren't accurate and you think you're at a certain altitude and you're not, then that can cause you problems.
6: Yeah, that's a bad day.
10: It's a bad day.
6: How do I cultivate a relationship where I work with my A&P? Because we're both very mechanical, but we're not licensed A&Ps. Well, I know I can take an airplane apart. Putting it back together, making sure it's done right is the question.
10: Right. That's a very good question. It's like what Adam said. It's all starts with the communication and how you're talking with the person. So if you bring your plane in, I feel a pilot should know about the systems on the airplane. A lot of times they don't, and those are the things that might cause you problems when you're having a flight. So if you have an in-flight fire, you know, what caused that? You know, do I need to cut the fuel off to mitigate, you know, putting the fire out? What are my emergency procedures for landing? You know, things like that. So I've done some presentations. We're all fast team reps as well. And I'm very fortunate to be with such, you know, great people. And our industry as a whole is like that. But it all starts with communication. So if you go in and you start talking with a mechanic and you do a brief beforehand and then you do a post-brief afterwards. So it's like if I see something, I'm going to come tell you what I saw. It may be even outside that scope of what I'm supposed to be looking at. But if I see something, I can't ignore it. And I'm going to bring it to your attention. Say, hey, you know, maybe we need to do something about this. You know, we've all had like the oil pop up on the cowl and you know, do we need to do something with that or not? You know, is there something we can fix on the latch? You know, it's a minor thing. It's not going to cause the plane to fall out of the sky, but it can be a distraction, and we don't need a distraction. We've got enough things going on. So communication is key, I think. And then just asking good questions. If you don't know something, you know, we all got to ask the question once, you know, the first time before we learn what's going on.
6: So there are no stupid questions.
10: No.
6: Only answers. Anyway. and the lovely...
11: Jocelyn Slegel.
6: She just snuck in under the radar. No clearance or anything. You are the safety award winner, I should say.
11: I am, yes.
6: Okay, explain to me exactly what the Safety Fast program is about.
11: So the FAA safety team was designed to build in more safety breaking points for general aviation to get us all where we need to be. In our, 61 general aviation world, the roots of it, we have a flight review every 24 calendar months. We have currency to carry passengers every 90 days, but are you going to feel comfortable getting in the plane with someone that hasn't flown in 23 calendar months? And how current are they, right? So the General Aviation Joint Steering Committee came up with the FAA safety team and put it together so that we could all get on the same page with finding intervals to make safety a priority for all of us and to do it in a way that's economical. You can go on a rainy day like today and complete a FAST team course at home, and you can learn anything about anything. There's a whole bunch of different options out there. So even if you're not maybe flying a glider, you can learn about flying a glider, and it helps you to maintain proficiency in flying, you know, fixed wing. So I think it's a really great opportunity for anybody out there to learn more, grow more, and to have every opportunity available to them. There's no such thing as I didn't know it was there.
6: Yes, there is, but anyway. We don't want to do that. A lot of online material available, so we can, like you said, we can study it practically any crack of time we have.
11: Mm-hmm. Yep.
6: Even if we're not flying.
11: Even if you're not flying, yeah.
6: Cool.
11: Even if you're a student pilot at the very beginning of training, you can also use it. I'm a flight instructor as well, and I have a lot of my students go in there and start learning before they ever get to the point of having a certificate in hand.
6: Okay, well, I want to thank you people for joining us. I'm sorry to cut you off, but we've kind of run out of time.
11: That's okay.
6: This is Digital Dave.
7: And I'm Fast Eddie.
6: And this is EAA Radio.
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13: Oh, wow, look at that going by. This is so cool. Is that the Ford Tri-Motor? Yeah, it is. It is the Ford Tri-Motor.
14: I have my back to that part of the thing.
13: I'm sorry about that.
14: But I'll live vicariously through your description.
13: Those people who've been watching us on the webcam on the net at eaaradio.net have seen that we have switched yet one more time to another guest. Mel, you want to tell us a little bit more about who we've got here?
14: Ramona Cox, who is another familiar face here at EAA Radio and Oshkosh. Sky Chick Adventures is Sky Chick, as she's known. You want to tell us a little bit about who you are?
15: The Sky Chick, what I've done is I do a lot of backcountry flying, so I've lectured here at the forums and at the museum, and so what I'm known for is I have a Turbo 206, and I'm known for flying around. Just came back from an amazing trip. I did two of the best backcountry strips in Oregon. I think they are Red's Wallowa, Memaloose. So that's how I entertain myself, is flying. I've been flying for 25 years.
14: Fantastic. And you're also here, you work with a company that makes some very interesting products.
15: All right. I work with MotoArt, and I just feel so fortunate to work with them because I get to combine my love of aviation with my work. So MotoArt, it's a very interesting company. A lot of people have heard of it here, and that what we do is we take aircraft and we turn it into functional furniture. So we create art pieces out of aircraft, and which helps restore the historic aspect of aircraft.
14: And this is some pretty high-end furniture here. It's not just a little coffee table, although you do have coffee tables. Ooh, and such things.
15: We do have coffee tables.
14: What kind of furniture?
15: We have everything what we can do. We'll take, say, for example, a stabilizer from a Gulfstream 2 and turn that into a CEO's personal executive desk.
14: So it's largely office furniture?
15: Largely office. Some FBOs, like, for example, we're doing a lot with fuselage right now. We've learned how to slice and dice and do so many different things with fuselage, because our mainstay products have been our military products, and most people don't know that they can't access military, and they haven't been able to for 10 years. So, So we have flaps from C-130s, ailerons from Albatross, and so they're completely different pieces. A flap might be a gorgeous mirror polished surface. An aileron would be open rib structure where we powder coat it to a color that matches whatever it is they have in the office, and put turned aluminum underneath, which makes it shine. Our cowling. So anyway, the mainstay pieces are pretty much military, but now we've shifted into fuselage because it's more accessible. So a lot of our C-130, C-119. My personal desk is a B-25 bomber, which my half-brother actually flew B-25 bombers.
16: I wish I could say my personal desk is a B-25 bomber.
15: Yeah, it's the elevator from a B-25 bomber, so I can sit there every day and just wonder how many bullets whiz by this desk and how many... people survive.
17: These aren't replicas. These are actual parts.
15: So unlike there's a company that's making some replica things that is completely different. We end up going and we end up literally chopping off giant cowlings off of 747s and chopping the entire side of a fuselage out of a 727. And then we take it and slice it and dice it. We could take the windows, make something as small as a fuselage frame. We take the entire side out of it and then turn that into partitions for an office. So instead of a standard wood partition, you're looking at a shiny mirror polished fuselage with the windows. We turn it on its side and turn it into desk. NetJets just bought a 14-foot conference table for me. We have a really unique group of clientele, and we do a lot of custom. So, for example...
17: It's not just aviation clients, though.
15: No. I mean, we have Microsoft GoDaddy Bob Parsons. He's a client, and he's a Marine, and he wanted to show his passion for being a Marine. So I took the side of a C-119, and it said United States Marines, and he wanted it original. And so we took the word United States, which was about 14 feet long, turned that into his conference table, and the word Marines became his personal desk. With the windows and everything in it, it's just a beautiful piece. So that's kind of an example of the unique custom work that we do, and our pieces are all over the world. I mean, Dubai, the North Pole, all over. There virtually isn't a place that we haven't touched as far as where our products go.
17: And you're kind of a no-waste policy with this. You use just about all parts of the airplane for all kinds of things.
15: Right.
17: Whatever you can find.
15: We do. We use just about everything we can. So, say, if it's an airliner starting with the nose, we'll use the cowlings, and that can be a bed, a reception desk. We turn those into so many different things. Like a DC-8 cowling makes a beautiful, beautiful little, reception desk. And then moving back through the airliner, then you get to the whole side of the fuselage, which we use. We use the elevators, the ailerons, and then going towards the back, we use this vertical stabilizers, horizontal stabilizers. So we use those and make just some amazing furniture, and people buy it for the wow factor. I mean, you can walk into a conference room and there's a wood desk, and I don't care if it was carried in by a tribe of three-headed pygmies 2,000 years ago, nobody's going to sit down and say, oh, what a pretty wooden desk. But when they sit down and they're looking at an amazing the flap from a C-130 or open rib structure of 24 foot long of an albatross aileron, it stops them in their tracks.
17: It gets noticed.
15: It starts the conversation. People talk about that. It breaks the ice, and then they move on from there. So it's really great.
17: Where do you find these military parts then?
15: Military parts, we haven't been...
17: We
15: haven't been able to find them. We've stockpiled before 9/11. 9/11 military closed the doors. And so sometimes people will say, oh, boneyards in Arizona. Well, the biggest Boneyard National closed, and there's nobody left. So we have what is available, other than if somebody happened to have a piece that they had gotten from somewhere. So, yeah, military, we can't get it anymore, so that's why our product line continually increases in value because of the rarity. We have a set of B-52 flaps. If somebody wants the most amazing conference table, no one will ever get B-52 flaps again.
16: That's wild. That's really wild. We actually have a question from a listener asking if anything from the EAA warehouse sale is going to make it into MotoArt. Do you know anything about that?
15: No.
16: Ah, okay.
17: I'm going to check out the warehouse sale then.
15: I will. I will definitely check out the warehouse sale.
17: Our questions are being SMS texted in to 920-550-1210. Thanks a lot, Steve. Yeah, we'd have to see. Where can people find the Moto Art? I mean, where do they get this? And is it all big stuff? I mean, some of that stuff, it's not inexpensive. Are there smaller pieces people can get too?
15: There are smaller pieces. That would really be our fuselage photo frames. I mean, those are really spectacular, and they're pieces of fuselage, so it's a big heavy piece. We also have piston desk watches, is what we call them, and it's a piston desk clock. It's from a 1930s Jacobs radial engine piston. So there are some small pieces, and then we have some really interesting coffee tables that, you know, just the prices, you know, they vary.
17: So even these small pieces, I mean, this is, again, you know, original parts. These are pretty heavy. This is not This is not you know, light.
15: Right. It's not a plastic reproduction of anything. No, these are, I mean, it's, when you look at a fuselage photo frame, you can tell. It's, you look at the back, it's inside of a fuselage of an airliner.
17: So if somebody wants to look at getting something, how would they go about?
15: Right, they would contact Moto Art. We're online, motoart.com. I handle all the sales except for the East Coast, and so you'd talk to me, Ramona Skychick, and give me an idea. What I always ask is, what are you looking for? If it's in a conference table or a personal desk, what size, what's your budget? If you give me some information, I can tell you exactly what we have that would fit within your product line. And to get ideas, if you go to our website, we have a Facebook site as well. And you can just click on, go to our Facebook page, and all of our new designs are shown on as we create them, and we're constantly creating new.
17: Do you get ideas from being here at the Air Venture Show about what to do with the stuff you've got? Or do you have a booth here at Air Venture?
15: We don't have a booth here at Air Venture. And in general, we don't use smaller GA parts. Mm-hmm. We use either commercial airliners or old military that's not available. However, the creativity here is always just mind-boggling with what people, you know, the different things that they do with their aircraft.
17: And do you have people request? You say you stockpile, so people say, I want something made out of a, I don't know what, but, or I want a table.
15: Right.
17: What kind of, how does that work?
15: Well, it depends. Because, again, the military is really not that accessible. And so if we go ahead and, we would have to have the part, because for us to run around and start trying to find a military part, it's virtually impossible. So if they, and in the case of Gulfstreams, for example, there's only certain ones that are coming off the line, so, you know, that are being decommissioned. So we're limited to the product line that we have based on what planes are not being used, and we don't use flyable parts. So if somebody says, oh, B-25 bomber desk, that should be, elevator should be on a B-25. If it could be, it would be. We don't buy anything that's still flyable.
17: Right.
15: Mm-hmm.
17: So you also, if somebody wants to check out your Skychick Adventures, where can they find that?
15: Ah, Skychick Adventures. That's just easy, www.skychick.com.
17: Ah, terrific.
15: Right.
17: Ramona,
15: thank
17: you so much for taking the time to come on and share your art with us today.
15: Well, thank you. And if any of the listeners want to visit Moto Art, we are literally 5 minutes from LAX. We have a 20,000 square foot facility, and it's amazing. It's like a museum. We have a BD-5 hanging from the ceiling, a Fokker hanging from the ceiling, a 15-foot-long fuselage bar. It's an amazing place. It's fun. Please visit us. We're very close to LAX.
17: Thank you very much. Terrific. We're going to wrap it up here today, but we'll be back tomorrow at Around the Patch.
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19: Now, one of the things I love about doing this job, EAA Radio and Attitude Adjustment Hour, which it is long running now.
20: It is.
19: It's been more than a decade, and I'm very proud of that because, you know, that's a serious volunteer commitment. And I want to do a shout out right now to all of the volunteers who run EAA Radio. This is about giving back in so many ways to aviation. And I'm on that theme because our next guest, who is not just coming back to see us again at EAA Radio, is also somebody who's giving back to aviation. And it's exciting.
20: This giving back that you're talking about, it takes different forms at different times as people in their careers and their experiences and their adventures and their gifts. They all change and they evolve over time. And our next guest is a great example of that.
19: Abington Mullen, the last time she came here, was really building hours and building her career in aviation. She was a Pacific ferry pilot delivering small aircraft across the Pacific Ocean and regaling us with tales of that. She is the CEO of an aviation watch company geared specifically to women that has now branched out into adventure watches, which is pretty cool. And then she has a foundation from her company that she has created. So she is the founder of the Abington Foundation, and she's here with us today to talk about what that foundation does. It's really, you know, we talk all the time about STEM, science, technology, engineering, and math, right? I know you have kids, grandkids. We've heard about this in education for years. But what Abington is doing is really trying to promote and empower women in the STEAM industries.
21: Welcome. Thank you so much for having me.
19: Oh, yeah, absolutely. We like having you here. I have a real interesting question. What is STEAM?
21: STEAM is science, tech, engineering, arts, and mathematics.
20: What do we get from sticking that A in there? Because I think we're all accustomed to STEM and some of the focus for decades now on STEM education.
21: Sure. The importance of including the arts is that you really have people relate to things in different ways, right? So when you look at something like your phone, whether it's a Samsung, an iPhone, or whatever you have, I don't think anybody would disagree that the iPhone is one of the most beautiful pieces of technology that is in existence today. It's just super clean. And the amount of tech and engineering involved in making what our modern day smartphone is today is just through the roof. But if you think about why people love having a particular device or even the look of a particular airplane, that artistic design, that element of the machine or the tech or whatever is the STEM part, the fact that it looks beautiful or it is ergonomic, it feels right, all of those types of things, that's the art in STEM. And that's why we include the arts in STEAM, because they are just as important for the user, the end user, or the person who is just interacting with that technology.
19: That makes a lot of sense because airplanes are beautiful.
21: Absolutely.
19: I mean, and if you didn't have the art, you wouldn't have flying machines that attract us.
21: Yeah, exactly. I mean, there's some incredible pieces of technology and engineering that are in existence, which are absolutely ugly or, you know, they just don't work. I mean, if the iPhone was this clunky piece of machinery that did all the wonderful things that it does, but it didn't look like it did, I can pretty much guarantee you it would not have been as popular as it was and still is.
19: I would agree. So you have some really unique scholarships as part of the Abington Foundation.
20: Right, because to apply, you don't need any aviation experience or background. You know, we dug around and noticed that your scholarship recipient for 2021, whose name was Katarina Silkulska, she created a painting, her concept of women in STEAM. So you must get a really diverse range of applicants, with each one having a bit different experience set, and then I would think, a different set of gaps or needs that the program is then supposed to help fill. And I'm guessing that might include, for some, ab initio flight training. Now, we've heard that the foundation helps with networking in a big way, and we all know how important that is when you are developing professionally. So talk about what the foundation does with respect to networking.
21: We take these people to the most incredible STEAM-oriented conferences and events that are held around the country. So, for example, Women in Aviation will bring you to that conference, or Consumer Electronics Showcase, CES, in Las Vegas, the SHOT Show, the Shooting Hunting Outdoor Trade Show, Women in Technology International, DEMA, for the dive industry and the marine biology. So what we do then is, if you win this scholarship with your application, or the sponsorship, really, then what we're going to do is we're going to say, okay, great. Here's your airfare. That's covered. Here's your hotel. That's covered. Here's all the food, the registration. It's a fully paid trip to one of these events and conferences so that you can help build your Rolodex, meet the people that you need to meet that are going to help you further your career, because it's all about who you know and networking. And then also just find out what is going on in the industry and get your pulse on an industry that you're looking to pursue as a career or a passion. So it's a very unique scholarship in that we don't just hand you money, we hand you opportunity, right? It's the old adage, give a man to fish, you'll feed him for a day. Teach a man to fish, you'll feed him for life. So that's what we're doing, and we're doing it in a very unique way.
19: That's fantastic.
20: If you're just joining us, our guest is Abingdon Mullen, who's got a rich career as an aviator, as an entrepreneur, and as someone who's supporting the pursuit of more than STEAM industries, particularly by women in aviation. So, Abingdon, the people who are the recipients of these scholarships, they don't have to qualify by having been experienced in aviation. What's the idea behind that?
21: It's funny. I love it when somebody doesn't have experience in aviation prior, because like myself, when I was 14 and I first heard about flying at my high school, I didn't have any knowledge of where to go. I just knew I wanted to fly. So I had to figure all of that out on my own. My parents were supportive, but they didn't have any knowledge. They had no education on what the aviation industry was like. So whether you have experience in aviation or you don't, and this is something that you want to do, but you have no idea how to go forward, this is exactly the type of scholarship that you would want to apply for.
20: Got it.
21: So it's the idea is we cannot keep on preaching to the choir. We have to go find new choir members to make our choir bigger.
19: That makes so much sense, because if we want a diverse population of aviators and people involved in the aviation engineering and in air traffic control, I mean, every airport management everywhere, you need to reach way beyond the people who would even conceive that this would be interesting to them.
20: And some of these people are going to be right-brained people who to whom aesthetics and beauty and the arts might speak to more loudly, instead of what we often consider to be the sort of left-brained, procedurally oriented kind of pilot type.
21: Yeah, exactly. This industry is going to grow the more diverse that we get with the people that are in it. You know, you put more people at the boardroom table than those that got bit by the bug, and you're going to have a very different conversation. Yeah. Everything from the interior design of an aircraft to what our flight suits feel like when they're on us. I mean, I think I've flown for the airlines, and I can tell you that there is definitely a point of contention with the comfortability of pilot uniforms. It's yes. Polyester, it's unbreathable, they're not cut right. It's, you know, and when you start getting more bodies in the flight decks, then you're going to create, there's going to be a demand for better materials, better cuts, better clothing. It's something as simple as that. But the industry improves when you bring in more voices.
19: Absolutely. So speaking of that, where can people find more information about Abingdon Foundation and the scholarships that you're offering?
21: Well, you can check out abingdonco.com, which it's 1B and then a D like Delta, not a T like Tango. So Abingdon. And I'll spell it to you like a pilot. Alpha, Bravo, India, November, Golf, Delta, Oscar, November, Charlie, Oscar.com. Check it out. You'll see also the company. You'll see the foundation. And then, of course, we are all over social media and super active. Facebook, Instagram, YouTube. Subscribe to the YouTube channel. There's some great videos about the foundation and what it's like to win one of our scholarships. So I definitely encourage checking that out. And subscribe.
19: It's been delightful to have you back here. And we look forward to the next time we can talk to you, because I know you've got some really cool stuff coming out. And when they get to abingdonco.com, they should look at some of the cool stuff on that website.
21: Definitely, including our new watch that we paid homage to the Women Air Force Service pilots. I definitely recommend checking that one out. I think you will.
19: Oh, like my it. God. That is so gorgeous. I saw it. I'm sorry. I had to talk about it because I was drooling when I saw it.
21: Drool away.
20: Thanks again.
21: Thank you.
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3: Welcome to Squawk 1200. I'm Fareed Gio along with Paul Prydecker. We're all getting us. Did I talk over the intro? I'm talking to my producer right now. I'm so sorry. Anyway, welcome to Squawk 1200. We're you know, this is day four. We're supposed to have this iced in, but I guess not.
10: Well,
3: we're ice cold.
10: we're always a work in progress, Fareed.
3: So. I believe so.
10: Yeah.
3: But not a work in progress. Is Latia Duncan, Acting Director General of Ministry of Tourism, Investments, and Aviation for the Bahamas. Welcome.
2: Thank you so much. It's a pleasure to be here.
3: And I just want to say, in a historical context, the Bahamians have been a longtime guest of EAA Radio from the very beginning in 1996. Always been there for us, so I just want to say thank you.
2: Thank you, and you know, we're family now.
3: Yeah.
2: We are certainly family.
10: We all need to have family, don't we?
2: Yes, you do, and we need those special ones that you take a little small aircraft very close to the U.S. and just land on one of our beautiful islands in the Bahamas. Mm-hmm.
10: So let's talk about that. If I had this idea that I wanted to come for a visit from the U.S., what do I need to know?
2: Okay, so when we look at what you need to know before you go, and that's a phrase that we use, obviously you'd need to register your flight plan. But the first thing I would say do is visit our website, bahamas.com. We have all of the information. We have our airports. We have the requirements. We have the way that you file the flight plans, civil aviation, the customs documents, so that everything can be prepared beforehand. There are 54 airports within the Bahamas, 30 of which are government-owned, 28 of which are what we call first ports of entry. So obviously, when you're coming into a country for the first time, you'd want to come into a first port of entry. And by doing everything in advance, the team would be expecting you. We have 16 islands that are open for business. So once you decide where you want to go, you can hip, hop, and move through the Bahamas.
10: So is it beautiful every month, or is there some seasonal high and lows?
2: Well, I would say it's beautiful 365 days of the year, if I may. And when I say that, even when the temperature changes, for us, cold is 65 degrees.
10: Uh-huh.
2: And for some of our visitors, that's still warm weather that they're coming to enjoy. There are some times when we have rain, and the grass and the taxi drivers, they appreciate that too. And when you have the rain, then you can enjoy some of our amenities that are on the inside. So with the Bahamas, we have something for everyone. And if I were to take a step and explain just a little bit more, one of the things that we feature at all of our destinations is the unique and authentic experiences. The flavor and the culture of every island is totally different. So the experience in Nassau is more cosmopolitan, but the family islands, you're in touch with nature, and you can decide exactly what you want to do and what you want to experience. One of the things that we've realized during COVID was that the numbers still increase. While, yes, the visitor numbers decline, when we look at general aviation in itself, those numbers doubled. When we look at our pre-pandemic levels of 2019 versus more of a post-pandemic of 2021, we've been able to see the numbers double. People still came to the Bahamas, but now they came in a bubble in their private aircrafts and decided on an island of choice. They were in touch with nature. It was just phenomenal.
4: And once I'm there, I hadn't actually thought about this, but once I go into the correct airport and get settled, am I free to go from one to the other?
2: Absolutely, yes.
4: Yeah.
2: Right. So once you get into the country, you're in. And as you navigate and transit from one airport to the next, then the standard processes and procedures apply as it relates to documenting the flight plans so that we know where you are and we know where you're navigating. And the air traffic controllers will also be aware of your movement. So absolutely. Much easier. And then there's the long paperwork is not there when you look at customs and immigration because you would have already entered when you came into the first port.
5: One of the things when I flew for a regional airline, I actually went into the islands a couple of times. And one of the things that we always had to think about, because we didn't carry rafts. And so one of the things we still had to kind of maintain our 50 nautical miles away from, at least within 50 nautical miles of land, even when we're flying way up above. What's some of the advice for light aircraft flyers as far as equipment? I know some of it may be available on the website, but...
2: So, yes, it is available on the website. One of the things that we do, first and foremost, we ask you to make sure, check your vessel or your aircraft, make sure the documents are up to date, compare where you want to go versus where you're coming or where you're going to be coming to, and just to make sure that everything's in place. So in terms of the size of the aircrafts and what's allowed and what's not allowed, I would say double check our website. I don't want to speak to the specifics on that on air because I'm not 100% sure when you look at the exact aircraft that you're looking at, but all of the information is there. And I'd also say, you know, visit our booth. We're in Hangar D, and with us we have the Customs, Royal Bahamas Customs Department, the Royal Bahamas Police Force. We have immigration there as well. We have everyone there, civil aviation. So we have everyone that's in place to answer any questions that you may have.
5: What are some of the areas to avoid? Or is there any special, like, restricted areas due to natural preserves or anything like that? Because once people fly out to the islands, they may want to do a little inter-island flying with their aircraft.
2: So, no, I would not say there are restrictions from that perspective. Obviously, when you're flying, there are certain places that you would land, which would be an approved airport. So once you're maintaining whatever the levels are, once you're in the country, then it's no restrictions. In fact, we want you to fly low and enjoy the Bahamas. We have a number of flying ambassadors that come in all the time that share with the aviators on how to navigate the islands. But no, there are no restrictions.
4: Latia, I have the idea that you know everything about this. So can you give us a little bit of guidance on just the numbers of pilots that are visiting the Bahamas on a yearly basis?
2: Pre-pandemic, I'm thinking the number was around 70,000. Post-pandemic, I think it was 177,000. So that's why I said the numbers have really grown. And one of the things that we like is the fact that they continue to come, the fact that they can come and enjoy and explore as they move through the family of islands. So the numbers continue to grow, which is why we're here. When we look at the pilots that are here, we want to make sure that it is easy to come to the Bahamas and you can come and explore the destination.
5: We're speaking with Latia Duncan, who is the Acting Director General, Ministry of Tourism, Investments, and Aviation here on EA Radio. What about local flyers? How many local flyers do you have?
2: Oh, I'm not certain. It's a whole lot. It's a whole lot. I don't have the number at the back of my head, but we certainly do have quite a bit of the local flyers as well.
4: Latia, you said that you're in Hangar D this year, and you get the same kind of questions from the people who are coming by to visit your booth as we're asking you, or what are some of the other things that people might be interested in?
2: Similar types of questions. You know, the proximity obviously is a plus when we look at how close we are to the U.S. Next question is, you know, how many airports do you have? Do I have to come into a first port of entry? What about a floater plane? Are there any restrictions? What's the preference in terms of bringing in the floater plane? From a COVID perspective, what are the requirements from a COVID perspective? We're having an air show in Grand Bahama. We've had it twice before. AirBoss is coordinating it. We're looking to have at least 100 pilots come in. So it's we're discussing the air show as well. One of the things we're trying to promote is that not only are we open for business, but aviation is a place that that resides when you look at the Bahamas. We want the pilots to come. We want the pilots to be comfortable, navigate the islands, and enjoy each and every one of them.
5: Can you speak a little bit to what is the kind of the cultural exchange between Southern Florida, especially Miami area, and the Bahamas? Because it's really close, and so there's probably a lot of flow through. What have you seen?
2: There is quite a bit of flow through. In fact, most of our visitors actually come from Florida, and so the culture is similar. But when they come, they're at home. And in terms of from a cultural perspective, when you look at what we have to offer as a destination, it depends on what they want. Do you want some island life? Do you want a more sustainable tourism experience? Do you want an ecotourism-related experience? So based on what their wants and their desires are, then they select the preferred island to make sure that they can have all of that.
4: It sounds like you stay very, very busy while you're here. But do you have an opportunity to get out and about and see some of

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1: And your last answer about the ecotourism, because I think a lot of people, they hear Bahamas and they think of a drink with an umbrella and some sand. 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
4: This is Digital Dave.
5: And I'm Fast Eddie, and anything can be great except us.
4: Well, we're trying, though. We're trying.
5: We sure do give it a good try. And with us today from Tetra Aviation Corporation, I'm going to let you murder the names.
4: Oh, thanks.
5: Don't point at me.
4: It's Tasuku Nakai. Hi. And Kuya, I almost got through it. It's Kuamura, correct?
6: Yes.
4: Close?
6: Correct.
4: Great. Now, you guys have what some of us would call a multi-rotor, and it looks like you just couldn't stop adding motors. How many motors are on this thing?
6: We have 32 vertical rotor and one pusher.
4: Okay. We were wondering about if you could gimbal them forward for thrust, but you don't need to if you've got a pusher.
6: So, yes, that's right.
5: That was the picture. That was the part of the picture I was missing, because he and I were looking at it and we're wondering, how the heck do you get this thing into forward flight with the pusher
4: right.
5: motor? Boom.
4: Now, these are obviously the 32 motors are your lift motors, but it looks like you've got wing surfaces. So once you build up speed, can you start throttling back on those motors?
7: There's no need to rotate the vertical thrust anymore. So feather to align the flow line, then fly with the fixed wing and the pusher propeller.
4: Okay, wow. So then it gets a lot quieter.
5: That's
4: for one
5: pretty
4: thing.
5: Novel idea. Not only that, but you're conserving power as well.
4: Yep.
5: Now, where do you put the batteries in this plane?
6: So for the vertical thrust, it's inside the module. And for the horizontal one, it's inside the fuselage.
4: Okay, so each one of these little, they almost look like sponsons or floats. They each have their own battery pack.
6: That's right.
4: Wow. What is your flight duration?
6: So it's about 1 hour is the target. For the model that we are exhibiting, it's about 40 minutes.
4: Okay, that's pretty good. He's reading intently over
5: well,
4: there.
5: Well, not only that, but I also see control surfaces on this as well. So it will take off vertically like a helicopter, and then you transition into forward flight, and you've got standard airplane controls.
7: That's right.
5: Nothing about this. Now, is this going to be an ultralight, an experimental aircraft, a certificated? Where are you going with this?
7: For now, we're looking for a certification for the experimental at first, and we're going to sell this as a kit plane, personally a pre-assembled one to the customers.
4: Nice.
5: I like it.
4: It is interesting. How it looks fast, I'll give you that. Let's see if you got a cruising speed listed on here. No, you don't.
6: So it's about...
4: There it is right there. I can't read.
7: Kilometers. In the
4: yeah, 108 kilometers per hour. That's pretty good.
5: Well, here's something interesting here. In structure, we have an info sheet here. It says CFRP Aramid Combined Crumple Cabin. So, in other words, you guys have taken a lesson from automobile with crush zones, and you've incorporated that into the structure?
7: I mean, in the vertical lift and takeoff, I mean, there's a need to crushable zone under the pilot surfaces. So, even if it's experimental, we have to have some aluminum constructions to has and capture the energy that when it's crushing down.
4: Right, to save the passenger.
7: Yep.
4: I was going to ask a question. You got landing gear. Can you land this as a conventional aircraft?
7: Oh, we designed this to do so. So conventionally, if there's airfield, it is possible to land us as it is.

0: things.
1: Let me just fix that a little bit for you.
2: Got it. There it is. All right. What about a ballistic parachute? We've been hearing a lot about them lately. Is this going to be standard equipment, or is this going to be an option, just in case, you know, when everything hits the fan?
3: I think it's necessary to have the ballistic parachute for those of the vital things everywhere. So I think it's necessary to have it. And we're going to put it on the next model.
1: Okay. With 32 different motors and you have 32 different batteries, that is a built-in redundancy?
3: Yes.
1: So they've all got their own ESC and all that stuff. Yep. Now, the other thing I noticed, it looks like the motors will gimbal left and right a little bit, or mm-hmm. is that just a hinge joint that they find their vertical when they power up?
3: It is all the fixed, and yeah. It is for yaw control for the hovering, because it is very few, the yaw anti-torque came from the rotors.
1: Right.
3: So it is necessary to have a vector thrust to control the yaw control in the hovering.
2: Worst case scenario, you start having motors, speed controllers, and batteries dropping dead on you. How many motors can you still safely land on?
3: We designed it's okay for two of them can go on, and also it is possible to four of them can go on, but I don't recommend more than two is gone
1: in okay.
3: your flight.
1: Yeah, the dreaded 30 engine landing.
2: Yeah, exactly. It's an old joke involving a B-52.
1: Yes,
2: the 7-engine landing.
1: Anyway, have you flown yet?
4: The model we are exhibiting is version 2. And version 1, we are testing the version 1 at Japan. And for the version 2, we will test in a few weeks at California.
1: Nice.
2: Mm-hmm.
1: Oh, that's going to be fun.
2: California. Ooh, I feel a trip coming on.
1: Go ahead.
2: Yeah. Will the first flight be manned, or are you going to be doing it via remote control?
4: We will do by unmanned remote control.
2: Okay.
1: That'll make it a lot lighter, so.
2: Well, you can still ballast it for, you know, a human. So that won't be a problem.
1: Now, you guys are young and thin. What about us old guys? How much weight can we put in this thing?
3: We designed it for a payload, 200 pounds at first, but I think it's better to get more. So we're designing it more capability in the next model.
1: Okay, good, because I won't fit in a 200-pound model.
3: Well, it makes you more healthier and macho.
1: Yeah, exactly.
3: Helpful.
2: Kind of defeats the crash structure, though.
1: Wow, he's a personal trainer, too.
2: Yes, he is. The motors and speed controllers on this, I'm assuming they're all proprietary, that you're building these in-house.
3: I know it's a proprietary.
4: Right now it's a commercially available one.
1: Okay.
4: But we have a plan to make it by in-house.
1: Okay, so yeah, right.
2: So you're flying with somebody else's stuff, but you'll be flying on your own soon.
1: Well, yeah, this is proof of concept.
2: Right,
1: so.
2: You know, a lot of stuff has to happen.
3: So we have to hire more and gather more people to build this aircraft, both the United States and Japan.
1: Well, you guys looking for dead weight? I mean, I'm good at that.
2: Yeah, we're excellent ballast if you need dead weight. And we'll be in California soon, too, so we're available.
1: Go. There you go.
2: Now, the computer control system on this, you're going to obviously be going fly-by-wire with mm-hmm. a lot of this.
1: You want 32 throttles in your hand?
2: No. you'd never be able to control. We'd need Jessica Cox
1: to
2: show
1: us. You'd need a piano keyboard to control this thing, you know?
2: Really, it would be intense, to say the least. You're going to have, obviously, a fly-by-wire. Mm-hmm. You're going to have backups on it. How many backup systems are you planning with this fly-by-wire system?
4: So we have almost complete set of the avionics that can control the all of the system.
2: So if one takes a dump, the other one is going to cover for you.
4: Yes. Yep.
2: Right. And there's a red light that goes on the dashboard says, uh-oh.
1: We watched you putting this together the other day, and it didn't look like it was all that difficult. Is this something that the builder can pop the wings off, shove it in a trailer, and take it home with him at the end of the day?
3: Oh, yeah. No, we designed to detachable one, so we bring here those things attached and the reassembled day, and it takes half a day for the exhibition, so it was very easy to have it, but it's even a prototype for reassemble it, so it's better, far better than today. So
1: you're making strides in every version.
3: Yep.
1: And you've already got a version 3 in design.
3: Oh, not much different from this, but we're going to make it more lighter and more distant and more easy to build for every customers.
1: Okay.
2: When are you planning on going into production with this?
3: We believe this is not more than 1 year, so we're going to apply to design a new model for within 1 year.
1: Wow. Yeah.
2: I'm interested. This is very, very interesting. What I would like to see, are you guys going to fly it here at AirVenture?
3: Next year, we're going to do.
1: Nice. Yeah. I want to see that for sure.
2: Definitely. That's a don't miss.
1: How much noise do the motors generate when you're hovering? I mean, that's a lot. It's got to sound like a bunch of angry bees.
3: All right. That's not more far larger than the motorcycles. It does.
1: And okay.
3: We designed it. Well, it's a technical aspect, but we designed it's a disc loading, same as the volocopter does. So its noise came from the sound is you can see it when the volocopter is flying.
1: Right.
3: So it's the same amount of the noise came from.
1: Okay. So it's not bad at all.
2: Well, that's good. Well, you don't have an engine on board. That's where the majority of your noise is. Mm-hmm. So with electric power, you've just got props.
1: Well, the other thing, I think the smaller propellers probably generate less noise. Wrong word.
2: Could be. I'd like to see this thing sitting on the ground just with the motors fired up. I think that'd be an interesting demonstration.
1: I'd like to see this thing sitting in my driveway. But anyway,
2: well, all you got to do is find out, you know, what it's going to cost. And speaking of that, what's the target cost that you're shooting for with this?
3: First, we're going to design it more luxury way to sell the $400,000 per unit, but we're going to make it more advanced technology, then reduce the production cost and the selling cost in
1: right.
3: the future.
1: Yeah, the first ones are always more expensive.
2: Always. How long have you been working on this project?
3: We've been working since we started our company 3 years ago. We started another project for the GoFly Prize, which is sponsored by Boeing, and then we got a Disruptor Prize 1.5 years before. Then started this project last September, then built it in a year.
1: Well, that's amazing because that's quite a complicated structure to be put. You guys designed and built so fast.
3: Mm-hmm.
1: That's impressive.
2: I was going to say you've got to have one very motivated crew to go and make this as fast as you have.
1: Where can we find out more about the project online?
3: Oh, please look for our webpage, HTTPS,
1: www.tetraaviation.com.
3: Tetra-aviation.com, yeah.
1: Well, Tatsuki and Koya, thank you for joining us. Yep. We'll wander
3: you.
1: Over
3: thank
1: there and
3: you.
1: Take
3: it's
1: a
3: my
1: look.
3: My pleasure.
2: Yeah.
1: All right. Good,
2: good
1: luck.
2: Hey, we want to hear from you guys next year, too. We want to hear that you guys have had a good test flight. Yep. I'm Fast Eddie.
1: I'm Digital Dave.
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5: Our guests this week have just been some of my favorite people in the whole world, Mike. What about you? What do you think about
6: it? It is a treat to be able to talk to some of the folks who are on your friend list, Amy, because you have quite a friend list. It's been built over many years of really interesting work.
5: Well, this is the problem with being a journalist who turns really good interviews into really good friendships, to be quite honest with you. I meet some of the most interesting people in the world, and then you just want to be their friends.
6: And you have another one in this segment.
5: That is correct. We're speaking with Julie Boatman. She is the editor-in-chief of Flying Magazine, but like everybody else out there, she grew into that position through aviation. Her writing skills and her wonderful stories are well known throughout the industry for the last 30 years. She began her editorial career at AOPA Pilot magazine in the 1990s. She worked for Cessna Textron in management. She worked for Jeppesen. She worked for Boeing. She holds an airline transport pilot certificate. And I got to tell you this, she has a type reading in a DC-3. And, yeah, I know. Julie, welcome to Attitude Adjustment Hour. We are so happy to have you back. How are you doing today?
7: I'm doing great. And it's great to be back. It's great to be back at AirVenture. It's that time during the year that we look forward to every year.
5: Well, One of the reasons I asked you to come back on the show is because you and I have something in common that I get a lot of questions about, and we've both written about it off and on in our careers, and that's the fact that we have both experienced air park living. So many of my listeners know that I do live in, I won't tell you where, Air Park in Florida. I try to maintain just a tiny little bit of anonymity here. I know that's probably a joke. And you too have lived in an Air Park in Kansas. Is that right?
7: That's correct. During my time at Cessna, we had the opportunity to buy a lot on a new extension to the airport at Stearman Field, and invested there and put in our house and hangar and made it a really great spot to live.
6: So let's talk about some basics for people who may be less acquainted with Air Park living. Is it automatic that you always would have a hangar right next to or as a part of the main dwelling?
7: Not necessarily. So there are many different kinds of air parks as there are pilots, just about. And there are quite a few of them that do have the housing separate from the hangar, or at least the option to have that. And if you have a hangar home, you may have that hangar incorporated into your main residential structure, or you might have it as a standalone. So there are a lot of different options.
5: That's exactly right. In fact, the airport that I fly into routinely up near Orlando, which is X04 or Apopka, has the homes inside of the hangar. So they're really apartments inside of the hangar, like the upstairs apartment.
7: Mm-hmm.
6: It's my impression that people who live on air parks may generally tend to be people later in their careers or in more senior positions who have, have means, and that folks who aren't of significant means maybe shouldn't even consider it. Is there a way for people with more typical means to enjoy air park living?
7: Absolutely. And Amy brought up one great way to do it, and certainly we had this at Stearman, is to have a home or an apartment or a condo inside the hangar. We had several hangar condos that could be put together for a really, fairly reasonable rental rate or purchase rate. More average kind of mortgage, because the hangar structure, is a little less, shall I say, architecturally demanding than.
5: Yeah, depending on what you try to build. That's exactly right. It could be a steel building mm-hmm. with a built out apartment on the inside.
7: Yeah.
6: What a great idea.
5: The other thing that we see, certainly in my neck of the woods, Florida, Texas, California, there's where some of the most air parks in the country are, is that the more rural air parks often have grass fields mm-hmm. and or smaller lots. I certainly know that the other way that it's made accessible is the way it was made accessible to my husband and I, which was we bought the bare ground first and paid that off. And that really wasn't that bad of an expense. It took us 5 years to pay that off. And we slowly planned what it was going to take to build our house.
7: We did the same thing, where we purchased the lot first and then put in the hangar, financed that, and then built the house. So, there are ways to step it through. We certainly weren't making huge salaries in the positions that we were in. But, the advantage was that we could end up with a house and a hangar, and also, make it more attractive for the kinds of travel that we did and for my work as well.
6: If you're just joining us, our guest on Attitude Adjustment is Julie Boatman, who is the editor-in-chief of Flying Magazine. We've been talking about living in air parks, and I think one of the things that may be obvious, but it certainly bears stating, is run through some of the cool things that you get to do when you live in an air park.
7: Lots of stuff. First and foremost, you're in a community where all the people around you like airplanes. And you have that, you have social events that are tied to tied to flying as well. You know, it depends on, you know, what the air park itself is like, but certainly Stearman Field was that way. You know, there's a restaurant on the field, there's music that they bring in bands and all kinds of community style events. But from a day-to-day standpoint, it was also, you know, real functional to have a runway there because, you know, in my work with Cessna at the time, I was the manager for the Cessna Pilot Center program. So I had, you know, use of a Flight Ops 182 and, you know, would be able to take that around to visit various flight schools, you know, within striking distance of Wichita. So, you know, having the ability to just, you know, park outside the house, you know, made it really efficient as opposed to having to drive across town to start a trip.
8: And I can't tell you how wonderful it was to literally watch my airplane being built and be able to step out of my office and go across 40 yards into the hangar and help anytime they needed those extra set of hands over the course of about 4.5 years, and then be able to fly that airplane right out of the hangar. Julie, you've been here, and in fact, we've gone flying together and gone off and done things and come back, and just the sheer expediency of not having to commute to where the hangar is makes all the difference in the world. Would you not agree?
7: I absolutely would. If you get, say, a 30 or 40 minute break in your day, you're able to just go do a few laps around the pattern without, you know, having to go all the way out to the airport and pull the airplane out. And you can see also immediately what is the weather like at the airport. You know, there's no mystery to it. You know, you don't even have to look at the METAR, right? You can just look out the window.
6: Julie, looking at the United States in particular, is the access to airpark living increasing or decreasing? Is there more development going on, or are lots that exist, are they getting snapped up and demand is outstripping supply?
7: I'd say that, you know, right now we are in a situation where we have a lot of demand for homes on airparks, and there is still, you know, quite a bit of pressure on airports in general from other kinds of residential encroachment, from noise, from, you know, sometimes environmental questions. And, you know, those are successfully fought, but, you know, it does put pressure on the existing air parks. You know, there are also new developments that are happening across the United States. You know, I'm familiar with a bunch of them, and you know, they do exist just about everywhere that you want to live, with, you know, some exceptions. You know, maybe if you're in the middle of LA, you know, it's a little more difficult, but
8: but don't fool yourself into thinking there isn't an air park around LA, because there are, correct?
7: There are. There's just probably that's one area where demand is definitely outstripping supply.
8: Where can people find you around the field during AirVenture and online if they have questions for you?
7: So this year, we're back to having our own flying outdoor display on the show grounds, and we're excited for that. So people can come by and see us here. We've got editors who are there at the booth, ready to talk to folks, both you know, folks like me who are on staff, as well as some of our contributors, and that's both for flying and plane and pilot, I will say. And we're showing off all of our sister properties, Business Air and Aircraft for Sale, which is our new marketplace publication. And we're now on the fourth month of that, as well as launching the new website for brokering aircraft.
8: Julie Boatman, thank you so much for taking the time to come by EAA Radio. We've loved talking to you, and we can't wait to see you again out there on the field.
6: 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Now a trip back to 2015 in the week of AirVenture Oshkosh.
9: And good morning. Welcome back to AirVenture Oshkosh 2015. Good to be back. As you heard at the top of the hour, it's Monday. And if you're tuning in for the very first time or if you're here on the grounds for the first time, you may wonder why we keep emphasizing what day it is. Well, the reason is as the week goes on, you see so much, you experience so much, you sometimes forget where you are and what day it is. But it is Monday, and we're here kicking off the show from the stand, and it is made possible by the Commemorative Air Force. The mission of the CAF is education so that generations of Americans will value and support the contributions of military aviation in assuring our nation's freedom. More than 12,000 members help operate 162 vintage aircraft in the CAF flying fleet, the largest private air force in the world. You can get more information about the CAF at their website, commemorativeairforce.org, or on site here. Hangar 57 is just on the south end of Boeing Plaza. Stop by and see them. Right now, we're welcoming our first guest of the year, Ron Wagner. And Ron and I actually worked together at EIA a number of years ago. But Ron is a longtime EIA-er. He's a home builder and also one of us who just can't stay away from Oshkosh in the middle of July. So, Ron, welcome back.
10: Oh, it's great to be back, Steve. It feels like I came home.
9: It certainly does. So, as I mentioned, you're a home builder. You were a chapter president as well, so you've been involved in the organization for many, many years. What do you think of AirVenture 2015 so far?
10: Every year, I think the next AirVenture can't be better, but this one's already starting out to be. So, as always, AirVenture 2015 is going to be a landmark year.
9: All right. Tell us about the airplane that you built.
10: I've worked on a number of them. Mm-hmm. We built a Long Easy. It was a headed up a group project. We built a Long Easy. I guess we built it in the 90s, late 80s and 90s. And we flew it for about 6 years, and then we sold it. And it was a great little airplane. A group project presents unique challenges because you have to deal with a number of different skill levels and a number of different attitudes toward the whole thing. But we got it done, and we flew her safely, never had a problem with it. And I've talked to the person that owns it now a couple of times, and it's still flying down in the D.C. area. So it even handles all that airspace down there.
9: Very good. And talking about managing a group project leads us into the reason that you're back this year, and that's the Give Flight Project.
10: Right. That's why I'm here today. And I'm down at the Give Flight Project, which is up on the main walkway between the main gate and I didn't look in the program to see what we call it this year. What used to be the West Ramp, Aeroshell Square,
9: Boeing
10: Phillips
9: Plaza. Boeing this year, yes.
10: It's Boeing. So anyhow, we thank those kind sponsors that make that area possible because it does take a lot to operate it, and we certainly appreciate them. And although we joke a little bit about the name changes, we certainly thank Boeing for all the support that they give us on that area. But anyway, we're located on what we call the EAA corners. We have an EAA major tent on each of the four corners, and I'm in the one that's called Give Flight.
9: All right. And what's happening inside that tent?
10: Well, if you remember last year, Steve, we made the commitment that we would build an aircraft. We built a Zenith 750 in 1 week and taxied it on the last day of the event. And this year we're doing something different. We're trying to get more and more and more people involved. We're building five sets of wings, two Zenith 750s, a Zenith 650, a Vans RV-12, and a Sonics YX. And we're building wings for all these aircraft, and we're going to give them. We have five chapters that have been selected on their basis to follow through, on the basis of their ability to follow through and present a good plan on what they were going to do with these wings. We're going to give them to these five chapters, and they're going to take them back and finish the airplane, form a flying club, not necessarily a chapter flying club, but one related to the chapter, and they're going to fly it, and we hope to have them back here in 2017 as an example of what can be done. Flying does not have to be expensive. I'm living proof of that. I never made a lot of money, but I've always remained active in aviation, and you can do that, and this is yet another way that you can do that. So we'd invite you, if you're here, well, obviously you're here if you hear this, and stop by at our location. Take a look at these wings. The manufacturer's reps are all there, but their main purpose isn't to sell you an airplane. It's to show you that this is something that you could do. We did that last year. We involved about 2,500 people in the building of that one-week wonder, which is incidentally located in the member tent right across the way from us. And this year you can come in and learn how to pull a pop rivet and actually pull some rivets on the wings of these five aircraft, their five wing sets that we're building. So it's a great opportunity to become involved, and it'll show you, you know, this is something you can do. A lot of times we look at building an aircraft and say, boy, I don't know if I can do this. This is pretty hard. Let me tell you, as somebody that got involved in this in the late 1960s, when we thought a kit was if you could buy the plans and the lumber at the same place, today the kits are so well engineered and so well manufactured that you can do this. I know I was amazed a couple weeks ago. We bought my grandson a Lego helicopter kit. He's 6 years old, and the kid managed to put it together. I think it's harder than building one of these airplanes.
9: There you go.
10: So you can do it. Yeah. So stop by and let us show you how you can do it.
9: Great. We're talking with EIA's Ron Wagner. He's with the Give Flight Project. And so anybody can just stop in and pull some rivets on the wings. Are you recording everyone's name so the builders
10: yes,
9: will eventually know who helped build their airplane?
10: We have a log book that will go with the aircraft, and you'll sign your name in the log book as one of the builders of that aircraft. You know, we have the 51% rule, but nowhere in that rule does it say that it has to be built by one person. So we take advantage of that, and we have like 3,000 people build the airplane. And their name goes in the logbook as one of the builders. But and last year it was really neat. We had everybody from the FAA administrator to the head of the NTSB, Audrey Poperesny. And just I could go on all day talking about the celebrities that stopped in there and pulled a rivet, and we hope that that same thing happens today. But more importantly, we want to see you in there. And, you know, it's so great when you come to Oshkosh. I know when I first started coming in any type of official capacity, I had always read about it in the magazines and thought, oh, man, I'd like to know how they do that. But you know what? You can become one of the in crowd just with a snap of a finger. It's not a hard jump to make. Stop in, get to know us. We'd love to have you there.
9: And as you can tell, Ron has quite a bit of enthusiasm for home building. And so if you don't see Ron, there are plenty of other folks there who can help get you started. You're doing rivets here, but also there are a number of other opportunities on site to learn other skills that go into home building, composite welding.
10: Many. Swing by our workshop area, which is located just north of what I call the main intersection. And it's north there, and we have a number of different workshops, and you can learn all of the basic skills. And the neat thing, the way we have it set up, it's run very much like our Sport Air workshop, which is if you want to get into a little bit more detail. But you go through a very short classroom period in the morning for, well, maybe an hour and 10 minutes. And then you move over into one of the shop areas, and you'll actually build a project that you can take home with you.
9: Good.
10: And you go home and say to your wife or husband, hey, you know what? I could build an airplane. Look, I built this.
9: Exactly. I still have the block of fabric covering that I did at the Sport Air workshop several years ago hanging on the wall in the office. And, you know, that is always a dream. But you can really make that dream come true. Again, if you'd like to stop by and help build these wings, do you know the numbers or the locations of the chapters that are receiving the wings?
10: They're written on the wall there. And, you know, I don't want to give them because I'd be going for my 70-year-old memory, and I might just get it wrong. But they're located literally all over the country. Okay. And I know one's going to New Mexico, I believe, and one's going down into Illinois. But I can't remember the numbers, so I'm not going to give them over the air. I'll bring them the next time.
9: Okay. So, and the goal is to have those airplanes here at AirVenture 2018.
10: 2017 or 2018, depending on how the time frame goes.
9: Okay.
10: And it's, if you were there last year, you noticed that there was a little bit of urgency in everybody's actions because we had made this commitment to fly that or to taxi that airplane at the end of the week. This year, you won't find that same sense of urgency. We have much more time to get to know you, to talk with you, because, you know, if these wings don't get done this week, we finish them the day after.
9: Okay.
10: And but we think we will have them done by the end of the week. But the same sense of urgency isn't there, so I'm glad to say we can spend a little bit more time with you and give you a little bit more personal attention.
9: Good. One last thing, the one-week wonder, what's the status of the airplane now?
10: The airplane's been on tour. It's been flown quite a bit. It was down in Florida at the Sebring event, then over to Sun and Fun, then it came back up the East Coast and stopped in Georgia, Frederick, Maryland, and there was, I believe it was out in Ohio somewhere, and then it came back to Oshkosh. And I don't know where else it's been. I'm certain it's been to several local chapters. But they're taking it on tour, flying it around. And if you worked on it last year, stop by. Your name's still on it. We're going to put a fancy paint job on it. But people were so proud of that they had worked on that airplane that we thought we're going to leave these names out there where everybody can see them for a year or two.
9: All right. Sounds good. Ron Wagner, tell us again where you're located and how folks can get involved.
10: We're located right at the EAA corner between the main gate and Boeing Plaza. And it's very easy to find. We're out there. You'll see a crowd of people, and you'll hear a bunch of noises coming from that tent. Stop by, and we have a team of people that we call ambassadors that will greet you and show you how to pull a pop rivet, as well as we have some experienced builders in the tent working on the aircraft, and we'd certainly like to talk to all of you.
9: All right. Thank you very much. Thanks, Ron, for taking some time this morning to be with us. You're listening to From the Stand. We'll be back in just a few moments here on EAA Radio.
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14: It's a beautiful day at the Sea Base, and we are on the fly. It's Tuesday, AirVenture 2026, so we are out here. It's a bit windy. It was a little rainy. There's a lot of waves. Shane Albers is the chairman of the base and is joining us. Shane, it's hectic out here today because there's a lot of things going on here.
15: There's a lot of fun going on down here at the Seaplane Base. We have Girl Ventures. They just showed up on site here. They're here every year, and it's such a wonderful program to be able to highlight not only the Seaplane Base, but women in aviation.
14: Yes.
15: And furthermore, tonight, brand new to the Seaplane Base, not a new event, is the Seaplane Association's Corn Roast. It was always held off-site, and, you know, Steve from the SPA reached out. He's like, hey, got an idea, and I said, well, let's go for it. Let's bring it down here to the Seaplane Base. So we're looking forward to hosting their event with them, and we're going to have kind of a second watermelon social, if you will, down here.
14: Yeah, right. Well, and speaking of the watermelon social, it's already sold out.
15: It sold out yesterday at 4 o'clock in the afternoon. We have never, never sold that event out that quick. So we're looking forward to it a few days away.
14: Yeah.
15: Hopefully we'll have some sunshine and not north winds.
14: Tell us about north winds. How does that affect the Seaplane Base?
15: Yeah, well, you know, beautiful shores of Lake Winnebago. I love this lake. Grew up with this lake. However, north winds for a long duration of time with how shallow the lake is, 21 feet deep at its deepest spot, we can go from flat water to 2-foot waves in the matter of a half hour. It's incredible how quick it kicks up. The way that our Seaplane Base is orientated, the aircraft have a hard time landing here at Willow Bay because of those waves. But we have a great alternative spot down at Warbird Island. So it's a reverse shape of our bay. So down there, the waters are calm. Here, they're a little rough.
14: Yeah, yeah. Well, and it's something you just never – we don't make the weather, right,
15: That's
14: Shane?
15: Right. That's
14: so
15: right.
14: So we just work with what we get. And you have alternatives, which saves the day.
15: That's 100% correct, yes.
14: Yeah.
15: Yes, absolutely.
14: So let's talk about this year. What's been happening, other than, of course, the Corn Roast has moved over here. What other things are exciting and new?
15: Well, the exciting things, well, yeah, let's jump into that. So the week started out a little slow. Normally we get our our aircraft in over several days. However, due to the Canadian wildfire smoke, and then we had winds and storms to the north of us, that prevented a lot of incoming at that point as well. Everything showed up yesterday. Yeah, everything. Yeah, yeah. So we have 46 aircraft registered here at the seaplane base. We have two caravans out there. We have two beavers out there, numerous lakes, and everything else in between. And this year, we have a first-timer that showed up in a teal. A little flying boat.
14: A teal?
15: A teal, yes.
14: I'm not sure I know what that is.
15: Well, it looks a little bit like a lake amphibian, just a little bit smaller. So
14: okay.
15: He came in yesterday as well. So neat aircraft.
14: Is it a factory-built airplane? Or is
15: it could be factory or experimental.
14: Okay. Well, that's cool. So it's always neat for you guys when a new entry arrives.
15: That's right.
14: Has never been here before.
15: That's right. And, you know, the thing is we talk to so many first-time pilots coming in here throughout the year, and it never ceases to amaze me. Not only do we get the first-time pilot conversations, we also get our returning pilots year after year after year after year.
14: And volunteers.
15: And volunteers. Yes. Yeah, we have the best. I'll say it real quick. We have the best. Sorry, EAA volunteers. The best EAA volunteers right here on the sea base.
14: Yeah, well, we're all volunteers.
15: That's correct.
14: AirVenture would not happen without the 5,000+ volunteers.
15: And, you know, it's incredible the love that that these folks show to aviation, but to each individual family that they belong in. And it's so great to see these people year after year.
14: Yeah. Remind our listeners now why the seaplane base is so different from the main base.
15: Well, first off, we're EAA's best kept secret. And it's true. The thing is that while we want to be a secret, we also want to be found too.
14: Yeah.
15: This place down here, I always refer to concrete because it's relevant. We have a lot of guests over at the main field right now. They're walking around on the runways and the walkways and the asphalt, and there's concrete and steel buildings everywhere. I have three wooden buildings out here, and the most concrete I have is actually right out there in my lagoon holding those aircraft in place. It doesn't exist out here. You can listen to the wind. If you guys are hot next door, come on over. We have the breeze. You'll cool down. We have the beautiful shores of Lake Winnebago. Get to hear the waves splashing. And if you get a little warm, you can go in and go swimming.
14: You know, there's no palm trees here, but it has a very Caribbean feel.
15: Oh, very margarita-esque type feeling. Absolutely, yes.
14: So when is happy hour again? Margaritaville, yeah. Well, it does have that ambiance out here. And you do have events throughout the week for, number one, your volunteers, number two, people who are camping here, and people who are visiting the seaplane base. You have food vendors. You have merchandise, which we're going to talk to Susan about a little later.
15: We'll talk to Suzanne after a while, yeah.
14: Yeah, and you've got some other vendors here that show up, it seems, every year. Some shirt vendors that are unique, some art.
15: Yes, absolutely. So one of our vendors, and we have several down here, we have SPA, Aeroset, Samaritan Aviation, and we have Wiley Art down here, and I'll talk a little bit about Emily real quick. Emily is a seaplane-based volunteer, but she's also a fantastic artist.
14: Okay.
15: And she has her own booth down here and has just wonderful one-off pieces, beautiful, beautiful paintings. You have Samaritan Aviation that flies humanitarian aid all over the world. We have Whip Air, who is our sponsor of the seaplane base. And then we have SPA, who is a great adversary for or advocate for seaplane flying.
14: Yep.
15: And then Aeroset, a provider of equipment for seaplane flying.
14: Yep. So and they are big supporters every year. And Steve and I are going to talk about the SPA's relationship with the EAA, which is really important, and some of the exciting things that we're doing there. You have a registration booth here, and some people may not know that they can come here first.
15: Oh, absolutely. Why? You'll come here, but you won't leave.
14: Yeah, they don't have to have their armband before they arrive at the seaplane base.
15: Correct.
14: Because all the EAA stuff is right here. You can register. You can get your armbands. You can do all that right here at the Sea Base. You can make it your first stop.
15: That's correct. Yeah, you can get your armbands. You can renew your membership as you need to. And we'll let Suzanne talk about it, but I'll spoil it just a little bit. There are T-shirts down here that you can get nowhere else on the convention grounds except for right here at the Seaplane Base.
14: Right. Now, tell us what else is only available here at the Seaplane Base. I put you on the spot.
15: You did?
14: No. I mean, obviously, the ambiance is really what it is. This ambiance only exists here.
15: Oh, yes, exactly. Yeah. This ambiance. And, you know, a little known fact about the Seaplane Base is it's private property. So for 51 weeks out of the year, this doesn't exist. What you see here is just open land on the beautiful shores of Lake Winnebago. EAA and the landowners have a fantastic relationship, which allows EAA to use this land for this seaplane base, which was founded in 1949.
14: Wow, 1949.
15: Did the
14: Vetti family operate seaplanes in and out of here before EAA was involved?
15: It was actually Bill Brennan that operated.
14: Bill Brennan, yeah, the late Bill Brennan. From Nina, I believe, or Appleton.
15: Yes, yeah. Yep, and he was an air racer, and yes, it was a wonderful, wonderful person.
14: Well, Shane, I know how busy you are, and I know you have a lot of things going on. This is one of the busiest days, and of course, we like to come out and celebrate with you.
15: Oh, definitely.
14: But we know you're busy, and so is there anything else you'd like to say before you run off and do the things you need to do?
15: You know, the one comment that I hear often is, where's the seaplane base? And then the next comment is, man, I've always wanted to come down, but I've never taken the time to.
14: Oh, yeah. How do they do that?
15: This is the time to do it. We have two bus pickup spots. One is in the bus park. The other one is down in South 40 and Vintage area. And you'll actually see down in Vintage, there's some seaplanes down there. Vintage and the Seaplane Base has a wonderful relationship where we park our amphibious aircraft in the Vintage rows, and it's wonderful. So jump on one of the buses. It's a $5 round trip, so it's one-time pay to and from the Seaplane Base. And when you get here, you can take a free pontoon boat tour along our flight line, quite honestly, in our mooring field. So if you've ever thought about it, if you heard about it, and you want to experience it for yourself, come on down here to the Seaplane Base.
14: Yeah,
15: it's well worth your trip.
14: That's awesome. And it looks like, you know, it looks like it's going to be a little windy, but the weather is improving for the rest of the week, and it's going to be a great time to come explore the Seaplane
15: Base. It is, yeah. The winds are going to shift here in the next day or so, which will liven up our seaplane traffic. And I'm expecting a lot more airplanes. The fact that we have 46, essentially by the end of yesterday, a little bit this morning, we're going to have a great year this year.
14: That's awesome. You also have a really great food vendor out here, don't you?
15: We do, the Mile High Pub.
14: They can come hungry.
15: Oh, come hungry. The food is delicious.
14: Yeah, I remember I got some ribs from them one year, and they do a little special something every day, right?
15: Yes, they do. Yes, they do.
14: That's awesome. J-Mont G, we are on the fly at the Seaplane Base. It's Tuesday. We've got some exciting people to talk with and really fun stuff happening out here. So we're going to take a quick break, and we'll come back and get those folks on the radio.
15: Wonderful. Sounds great.
14: Thanks, Shane Albers, the chairman of the Seaplane Base. J-Mont G on the fly, and you're listening to EAA Radio.
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1: This is Digital Dave.
20: And I'm Fast Eddie.
1: And we do go, duh.
20: A lot.
1: Pennsylvania a lot.
20: Especially right before we go on the radio.
1: And then we go, yo, Adrian.
20: We have too much fun with this.
1: Anyway,
20: sure.
1: We're joined by Mr. Steve McCaughey of the Seaplane Pilots Association.
21: Or there
1: Seaplane
21: you go.
1: Something Association. Pilots should be in there somewhere.
21: It is. So
1: you believe that aviation is no fun unless you get wet.
21: That's right. You know, we say the fun way is no runway. So, you know, getting out there on the water is just an incredible experience. And, you know, it improves your stick and rudder skills. And we get to see things that most people never get to see, go places that most people never get to go.
1: They have to worry about fish strikes.
20: Oh, geez. Oh, my aching eyes. How do you explain to the insurance company you bumped a whale?
21: Yeah. Oh, you saw that video.
1: Anyway, so we have you're here to do seaplane things.
21: All kinds of seaplane things. Didn't it? We're running from here, the radio show, out to the seaplane base to work with the Women in SOAR Project. So we've got 86 young women out there that we're going to take for a tour of the lagoon, try to get some of them up in the air. We've got our corn roast Thursday night, sellout affair always, where we get 700 seaplane pilots together and have a little dinner and live music and some activities.
1: I guess you guys don't do hangar flying, though, because they don't usually sit in hangars.
20: Be lake flying.
21: No, we sit out on the beach.
1: Yeah, yeah. Oh, that sounds terrible.
20: That's disturbing.
1: I have one question. A 172, a Cub on floats. How in the heck do you pre-flight it? You can't get out to the wing.
21: You walk on the float. Yeah, you can pull it around the dock or pull it around the beach usually. Yeah. So you get wet.
1: Yeah, exactly.
21: You get wet on your pre-flights.
1: Okay.
20: I could just see a wonderful way to pre-flight an airplane. Plop, glug into the water.
21: Yeah, going across the crosswire at the front of the floats on the bow of the floats, you have to go from one float to the other, and it's literally a wire. And so many a pilots go swimming that way. So.
20: Leave wow. your cell phone in the plane yeah. during the pre-flight. Yeah,
21: exactly. I cannot tell you how good we have been for the iPhone company, you know, for Apple. So a lot of iPhones go swimming with seaplane pilots. So
1: you don't like landing on land?
21: No. I mean, it's kind of uneventful.
1: Huh? Yeah, it doesn't do anything interesting.
21: My runway's always moving. It's shimmering. It has waves. It's doing things.
1: Water skiers.
20: I was going to say, did you see the sea breeze? That was out here.
21: Yeah, pretty incredible. Huh?
20: Somebody put a breezy on amphibious floats, and they've got the steering wheel off of a boat for the control wheel. It's hysterical.
21: It's incredible, you know. And that's what's really cool. I mean, we're seeing a lot of airplanes that we never thought would be equipped with floats being equipped. The LSA market. It seems like 70 to 80% of the new LSAs that are coming out are either a flying hull design or they're float equipable, which is just wonderful. It's wonderful to see, you know, this part of the industry. When we see GA kind of being stagnant by most people's, you know, interpretations, we see nothing but growth in the seaplane world. You know, we represent that sense of adventure, the extreme sports. You see that, you know, the same attraction of the Harley Davidsons and the RVs and the boating community. So, you know, we have a great attraction, which is we're very
1: well. Those airports aren't closing as fast as the land-based ones.
20: No, but
1: they haven't been able to build any housing on them yet.
20: there have been some issues with some states closing lakes to seaplanes, and I know you guys are probably right all over that.
21: Oh yeah, you know, advocacy is a major part of our role. You know, a lot of my time is spent keeping water open and working with communities to open water. You know, Colorado, there's never been legal seaplane flying in my lifetime. So we're working really hard right now to open in Colorado. Florida, where I live, is just amazing. You know, Wisconsin, Minnesota is usually, you know, pretty open.
1: Well, lots of water.
21: Yeah, lots of water, and the states are fairly seaplane friendly. But Ohio historically has not been very. We've got some new people in leadership in Ohio that's opening water, helping us opening water. Maine, very open. So it really depends, and there's no national policy on it. So one of the things we're trying to do is develop a national policy because the waterways, we have the Water Landing Directory app that we created and maintain. It's the only database like it in the world, but that's the only way you can really find out is the water open or not open.
1: So well, what happens if you land on water that's not open?
21: It depends.
1: Yeah, it depends if you get caught or not. Quick, go!
20: Well, what about getting a seaplane rating? How difficult is it to get one?
21: You know, it's wonderful. It's fairly easy for the most part. Now, to become a competent seaplane pilot is a whole other story. But the great thing is, for about $1,600 to $2,000, most people can do a seaplane rating. We have 78 schools around the country that do the ratings. It counts as a BFR, and you can do it in 2 to 3 days usually. So it's a wonderful way to go accomplish your BFR. You know, for me, I'm a ratings collector. I'm always looking for the next rating, the next type rating, something to do. And but for me, it increases your stick and rudder skills. We give you increased training. You're going to have a heck of a lot of fun, probably the most fun you'll ever have doing a license. There's no written test either. So there's an oral exam and a practical test, but there's no written test.
1: Now, 99% of those ratings are done on float planes or flying hull designs?
21: Right now, probably more float than flying hull. Flying hull is more popular in the LSA world, but we have the Lake aircraft, we have the Seabees, so there still are a lot of legacy. All the Grumman legacy aircraft are flying hull, and of course, I'm Grumman Albatross type rated, so do a lot of the heavy metal. I fly everything from the, you know, Sea Rays up to the Albatrosses.
1: Up to the Gooey Duck.
21: I love the Gooey Duck.
1: So
21: I want to see those guys run. That's a beautiful. It was outside the radio station a couple of years ago.
20: Sure was. And that was a very interesting aircraft. We have to get them back.
1: They need to put two of the Rotec radials on it.
20: There you go. Yeah. That would work out well.
21: Oh, that's a great concept. You know, it's a composite airplane, so it really is sized in between the Goose and the Widgeon, so the size is really good. Mm-hmm. It's composite, so you don't have saltwater corrosion issues, so I think it's really positioned well. I'd like to see them take that to a certified airplane.
1: Yeah.
20: That would be neat. How did you get a rating in an Albatross? That's a big airplane.
21: Open your wallet.
1: Yeah.
20: You found somebody and said, hey, I've got an Albatross school. Bring money.
21: A very understanding wife.
1: Yes, exactly.
20: That's she owned the Albatross, too, huh?
21: No. So we got married in an Albatross in flight. We had six Albatrosses in the water at our wedding, and we did the ceremony over the Grand Canyon. And once you start getting around these aircraft, you kind of get obsessed with them. I'm sure like the B-25 guys that were just in here. You know, same thing. You get around the aircraft, it's just kind of addictive. And so I was like, okay, well, we've been married in one. I have to have my license to fly one now. And you just can't.
1: And that sounded like a logical argument to her?
21: Yeah, it did, actually. She gave in. And you know, you can't. Dollar-wise, you just can't justify it.
1: Right,
21: you just
1: right.
21: can't. It was funny. This was in, you know, 2003. I think it cost $350 in fuel to start the engines and get to the numbers, just to get to the numbers.
1: Right.
21: And then once you put the power on, 400 gallons an hour on takeoff and climb. So you can't even think about it.
1: Nope, never mind.
20: But, you know, you can always justify it saying it's something I've always wanted to do. It was on my bucket list, and it just seemed like the right thing to do at the time.
21: Exactly.
1: Yeah, it sounded like a good idea at the time.
21: And there's less than 200 pilots in the world that have the type rating, so it kind of puts you in an interesting club.
1: Well, does anybody call you and say, can you fly my Albatross?
21: They do, actually. I've flown about 50% of the world's fleet, and most of the owners want three type-rated pilots to fly the Albatross at any one time. So the opportunities are there once we have the rating, but keeping current's an issue also.
1: Yeah.
20: Okay.
1: Yeah.
20: Have you met Jimmy Buffett? Because he's got an Albatross.
21: I am chasing Jimmy Buffett down. Jimmy, are you out there? We need you. So actually, his is parked. The one we got married in, he operated for 3 years. And he bought his Albatross from the gentleman that owned the one that we got married in. So
20: nice.
21: He's a very avid seaplane pilot. He has a caravan on floats. We hear stories from our friends that work with him, you know, in Maine and Louisiana, all over Florida. So he's out there flying, you know, literally several days a week. He has
1: that kind of a job that allows that freedom.
21: Yeah, well, you know,
1: yeah.
21: By design.
1: Yeah, exactly.
20: It's good to be Jimmy Buffett.
21: It is good to be Jimmy Buffett.
1: So that's the attraction. Throw away everything, buy a seaplane, go fly tourists on some tropical island.
21: Well, you know, it's interesting. We've got a little airline that started up in South Florida 2.5 years ago with a single 206. And this is what we see in the seaplane community, which is really bucking the trends of general aviation. 2.5 years ago, started with a 206 that I wanted to buy. They bought it. And now here they are with four caravans, two malls, and a 206 operating to the Bahamas from South Florida.
20: Wow.
1: I'd say they're doing all right.
20: They have the mall on floats, too?
21: Two malls on floats.
20: Wow.
21: Yeah.
20: I didn't know they made them.
21: Oh, yeah. It's a great performing seaplane. The mall's wonderful.
20: Did you ever see the picture of the DC-3 on floats?
21: Yeah. I've actually kind of grew up with that airplane. It was in Florida at one point. Now it's up in Greenville, Maine.
20: It still exists?
21: It still exists. Yeah, there were a couple of them. It's not on floats currently, but it's for sale, and the floats... It could be put back on the floats, but that was done.
1: I got
21: for the
1: 20 years. Bucks.
21: Yeah, I don't think that'll do it.
20: I'll throw 50. I know that's the biggest airplane that's ever been on floats.
21: On floats, probably. Yeah,
20: And I just thought, you know, that's the goofiest looking thing.
1: Aren't two of the Martin Mars still being used as fire bombers?
21: Still have the Martin Mars out there, which were the largest, you know, seaplanes ever. Other than the Spruce Goose, of course, which I've had the very good opportunity of spending some time in the cockpit and walking down the insides of the wings and everything else. But, yeah, the Mars are still operational. I don't know. They're up for sale right now, so I know what's going to happen with that. You know, what a great airplane.
1: Honey,
21: I need a type rating. There's even fewer Mars pilots than there are Albatross pilots.
1: There you go.
20: Yeah, there were only, what, four of the Mars flying boats that built?
1: Four or six.
21: No, actually, it was really interesting. We just did a couple years ago, I did a documentary for the Navy for the 75th anniversary of the China Clipper flight. Which we were very, very fortunate. The Navy opened up all their archives, and we went to Alameda.

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1: Plane out there, and I don't remember which one it was, but it was like one of the largest ones ever built. There was four of them, and I think there's only like two of them left now. They were using them as water bombers up in Canada, I think it was. I forget.
2: That's the Mars.
3: Yeah, that's
1: okay.
3: The Mars.
4: Four engine.
1: Okay. I wasn't sure if they had built only four of them. Maybe I've got it confused because I think they may have had only like four of them.
4: Do you remember that Dornier that was here that had the three? That was a goofy looking thing.
2: I flew it.
4: Oh, of course. Like I had to ask.
2: So I had just come back from a film project in Australia, and my wife's like, oh, we got to go hook up with Irene Doinier. He's in California. You need to fly that airplane.
4: Wow.
2: She's a keeper. She is a keeper. So we actually got to spend a week with Irene, and I'm very proud of the fact we put cameras all over the airplane, and I did 11 passes post 9/11. With permission, 11 passes through the Golden Gate below the tops of the arches.
4: Wow.
1: Nice.
2: So talk about an unbelievably, you know, just amazing experience.
4: I want your job.
1: I was going to say, is this video on YouTube?
2: No, it's not. Believe it or not, we've got a huge mass of footage that we're trying to chunk through right now. We're working on some television projects, things like that. So we're trying to chunk through some of that footage and get back. And Irene's a great guy, and that airplane's amazing. But I have to say, the Albatross handled better in the salt water and the ocean environment, because the Doinier was built in the early 1930s, originally had three radio engines on it, but it's a flat-bottom airplane.
4: Right.
2: So it was like landing the John boat in the Pacific.
4: Yeah, exactly.
2: It was very, very rough, where the Albatross has a V-hull, and it would cut through. So the Albatross actually did better in the saltwater environment. So it's kind of interesting to pick up those nuances on the airplanes.
4: Right. Mm. Right. Well, I want to thank you for joining us, Steve.
2: Well, thank you.
4: And we should all make a trek down to the seaplane base.
2: Yeah, come down to the seaplane base. Come over to 3167 or 68 in the Hangar C. We've got a wonderful booth. We've got a dock set up with rippling water in front of it projected on the floor. We've got some great new T-shirts. We've got a scholarship program to make young seaplane pilots for free. It's a zero-cost seaplane rating when we award the scholarship. So we have all kinds of programs coming on. We love talking seaplanes. It'll change your life. We hope you get involved.
4: All right, sounds good.
1: Sounds all right to me. Hey, I'm Fast Eddie.
4: I'm Digital Dave, and this is EAA Radio.
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4: They're so far away. How far are they away? Well, if we get on our Tetra, we could probably make it there.
1: It's over 5,000 miles, I believe.
4: Really?
1: Yeah, it's a bit of a distance.
4: They better give you the whole can of soda for that
1: I'm
4: flight.
1: Hoping for a meal, actually, you know.
4: We have Ken Fowler joining us again.
1: You just said it. It's
6: he said
1: Kyle.
6: It again. It's
1: Kyle.
6: Okay. It's okay. Second generation.
4: You should change your name,
6: second
4: man.
6: Generation.
4: Really.
6: It happens.
4: Kyle Fowler.
1: Kyle Fowler. Hey, it's okay. I did the same thing once to Matt Youngkin.
4: At least I didn't call him late for breakfast.
1: Yeah. I called Matt Youngkin, Bobby Youngkin, when he was on Final Approach at an air show a couple years back. And I said,
4: anyway.
1: I didn't do that.
4: Anyway, let's move on.
1: Yes. Kyle, you're flying along easy. Why?
6: Yes, indeed. Because it's different.
4: Because it's cool.
6: And it looks cool. Like, really cool.
4: It's flying backwards.
6: The way I look at it is air shows are all about variety, right? You got your skydivers, you got your jet teams, you got your unlimited aerobatic acts, and then you've got this group of unique, like your micro jets. Matt Youngkin.
4: Yeah.
6: Stuff like that.
4: And the
6: Long
4: Easy,
6: falls into that unique category. Because if you go to an air show and it's all jets all day long, eventually the noise gets a little much. And if you go to an air show where it's all unlimited, eventually you just get, okay, I've seen it before. Air shows are all about variety. And this just kind of falls into that unique category to add a little bit of variety to the show.
4: Okay.
1: I'm in.
4: Yeah. What engine are you flying?
6: I'm flying the Aerosport Power IO360. Beautiful engine. It's a little bit big for the Long Easy. Lots of guys still put in 360s, but I really love it. And I've got dual electronic ignition, and it just runs so smooth and beautifully, and it helps push through all those maneuvers.
4: Right. Are you running it up to like 4,500 like some of these unlimited guys are doing?
6: No, I don't do what the race guys do. Those guys get a little, like, they're doing a great job and they're making their planes go wicked fast, but
4: they're pushing
6: I'm just
4: it.
6: Trying to

0: look funny.
1: Look funny. Well, yeah, he's up there, you know, having a crimpet, drinking coffee while he's flying his routine.
0: Exactly.
2: Probably got
0: taking it easy, right?
1: Yeah. Oh, God.
2: ZZ Top.
1: Easy.
2: On the
1: get
2: CD
1: it.
2: Player.
0: Yeah, get it.
1: Wow, we lost him in the dirt. I couldn't believe that. That's amazing.
2: Jeez. Can't believe it.
1: Slow day for you.
2: Yeah, you got
0: it. It's still early. It's still early.
2: Well,
0: guys,
2: it's still the first day that I've had a really good night's sleep too. So that's
1: so
2: the problem.
1: Your aerobatic training and certification was probably all on a standard aircraft.
0: Oh yeah.
1: Why the easy? Because of the difference?
0: Because of the difference. That's all it was. Like, but I mean, you have to do all your training in something proper.
1: Right.
0: Right. You gotta do your training in something that you can make a mistake and the plane can handle it. The long easy, you make a mistake and you better have altitude.
1: Yeah, okay. And a parachute.
0: Yep, exactly. Plan B.
1: Did you modify the canopy to be quick release?
0: No, I didn't.
1: Oh.
0: That canopy, I could push through that canopy pretty
1: easily. Yeah, when the adrenaline's pumping.
0: Oh, yeah. Yeah. But every time I go flying, I go through the sequence of having to get out. I practice my quick evacuation from the plane probably three times before every flight.
1: Wow.
0: Just to make
2: sure. Muscle memory.
0: Exactly. I don't want to go, and then freeze. No, it's got to be quick.
1: Yeah, and typically since you're not flying that high, you don't have a lot of time to think.
0: Nope.
2: It's got to be instinctive.
0: Yep. And I got to remember all the steps too, because if I don't shut off the fan in the back, I might go through it.
1: Yeah, that could be bad.
2: That's not nice either.
1: Yeah, no kidding. Yeah.
2: Now, you know, that was something I hadn't thought about, was cutting the engine before you bail out. But you're right, because you've got nothing back there to keep you from being deflected.
0: Yep.
2: The vertical fins are on the ends of the wings.
1: His Superman dive. He's going to be so pumped full of adrenaline when he springs out of that seat. He's
0: going
1: to go up 50 feet.
0: I'm going up above it.
1: Yeah.
2: Well, the trick that I've heard with some airplanes is that you roll it inverted
0: and you trim
2: full down trim, so that not only do you fall out, but the airplane rolls up or goes up.
1: That's assuming you have the time and the altitude.
2: This is true.
0: At air shows, you don't have either.
1: Right. I left those at home. Sorry. Yeah.
2: So any way you get out of the airplane if needed is okay.
1: It's even better when you don't have to get out of the airplane.
0: Well, that's what we plan for every day we go fly.
1: Yeah.
2: There it is.
1: Talk about that. I mean, have you had a few times when you're like, and you're thinking you might have to?
0: I've had some emergencies, but I haven't had any emergencies. And realistically, the long easy is such an amazing glider. Like, the glide ratio is like 18 to 1.
1: Is it really that high?
0: It's pretty good.
1: And especially with only a single person.
0: Yeah, you got to remember, like, on a conventional plane, really, the long easy is conventional. The Wright brothers were first. They had engines in the back and a canard in the front. So the long easy is conventional and everybody else is wrong.
1: We couldn't ask them about that, why they did that.
0: But where was I going with it? I forgot. I lost my train of thought.
1: Oh, conventional airplane urgencies.
2: We were talking about gliding.
0: The glide ratio.
1: There it was.
0: Bailing out and all that. So realistically, I've got phenomenal glide ratio. Unless my flight controls jam or I hit like a pelican and lose a wing, I'm riding that airplane down.
1: Okay.
0: Realistically.
1: I like how he aims high. He's not hitting a goose, man. I'm looking for a pelican. Where's a pelican when you need one?
0: Take the big ones.
2: Well, I don't think even if you collided with a pelican, you're going to knock a wing off that plane.
0: It's pretty solid, but realistically, unless I don't have control of the plane where I could fly it to the ground. But, I mean, even at 500 feet, if I'm in a show, I can do a turnaround and land on a runway.
1: Nice.
0: Yeah.
2: I'm assuming you've practiced this.
0: Oh, yeah.
2: Good.
1: However, the pelican better have a parachute.
0: I haven't had any mishaps yet.
1: Yeah. Well, let's not jinx it.
0: And ever.
1: Yeah. Yes, ever is a great record.
0: Yep.
1: Great record.
2: Yeah, we've seen far too many aircraft that have had collisions with birds.
0: Yep.
1: What about yearly inspections? I mean, fiberglass frames don't fatigue and, you know, not like fabric and metal.
0: There's certain things that you can inspect, but, I mean, you pull it all apart, do a good. It comes down to the build. The build was solid on this aircraft. I know that for sure. There's some things that you can do to check delamination, because it can happen on fiberglass, but the main thing, I always check my flight controls, replace a lot of hardware, just because I'm paranoid about certain things when I'm pushing the airplane to its limit.
1: Oh, yeah.
0: And really keep a close eye on that engine.
2: Well, you know, you mentioned something there, delamination. What do you do to repair a delamination?
1: Super glue, baby.
2: Expanding duct tape foam.
1: Just won't work.
0: No, exactly. You got to go to the Gorilla Glue, right?
1: Yeah.
0: Well, you gotta figure out your area that's damaged. Either build a new part or you've really got to take it down and
1: right,
0: far
1: you start
0: away
1: sanding
0: from
1: off
0: it.
1: The delaminated oh, yeah. layers and build
0: you
1: it back
0: way
1: up.
0: Way back and then build it all back up again.
1: Wow. Sounds like a lot of work.
2: Yeah. A lot of messy work.
0: Yeah, I usually get somebody else to do my fiberglass work.
1: Nice.
0: It's itchy. It's itchy.
2: It is
0: know?
2: Itchy.
1: Yeah.
0: Yeah. I know enough about fiberglass that I'm dangerous with it, and I make a mess of it.
1: There you
0: and,
1: go.
0: Yeah, I mean, it's usually solid, but...
2: Got to know your limitations.
1: Man's got to know his limitations.
0: Yep.
2: And you and fiberglass obviously
0: don't
2: get
0: like
2: along.
0: I don't like fiberglass
2: You like
0: that
2: to
0: much.
2: Fly it.
0: Yep.
2: You don't like to fix it.
0: Yep.
2: Yeah. There are a lot of boat builders out there that would agree with you on that fixing part.
0: I think so, yeah.
1: Now, the one of the design features is that the main wing, you can never get it into a stall.
0: Never stall it.
1: So it just porpoises along as the canard stalls and drops the nose?
0: It does. It a little bit. So you pull power back, you pull full back on the stick, and it's really weird because, like, you can put any input that you would never put into an air. You won't put either on in, go for it. It just kind of mushes around. And what it does is the canard stalls first because it's at a slightly steeper angle of incidence, and that's the reason why you can never stall the main wing. And so it stalls and it drops the nose, and the main wing always is always flying. But as the nose drops a bit, then it picks up speed, and then it's flying again. And it does a little porpoise, but eventually it'll settle out, and it's basically flying on the stall.
1: Right.
0: So it just gets to a point like, okay, we're fast enough that we're in the stall, but we can't do anything else, and we're just going to sit here. If you move, then it'll porpoise again, but you're falling like a rock.
1: Yeah, that's the part you forgot about.
0: But
1: yeah.
0: you're still flying.
1: Right.
0: The wing is still flying.
1: So, and I guess there's no such thing as a snap roll.
0: No.
1: You can't stall that
0: can't
1: wing.
0: Can't stall the wing.
1: Right.
0: Can't snap it.
1: Right.
3: Wow.
0: So
2: gentlemen's aerobatics.
0: Yep. Yeah, loop and a roll. Get creative with it.
1: Right. Yeah, right.
2: And
1: yep.
2: if he can't...
1: And here's a loop the other way.
2: Yeah.
0: Yep.
2: I was going to say, if you can't do snaps, you won't do spins either
1: nope.
2: with it.
1: Yeah, you can hear the announcer. And watch while Kyle demonstrates a loop.
0: Another loop. But, yeah, I mean, it's a spaceship. You keep the routine nice and short. You keep showing that profile to the crowd. And for most people, I mean, even people who have long easies, they come up to me all the time like, I had no idea a long easy would do that. Like, the show's still pretty impressive. It's a unique show. It looks funny. And to the average person, it's like, oh, that's a spaceship. And by the time the show's done, they don't realize that it's just a loop and a roll.
1: Right.
0: Right? But yeah. you do point rolls. You do half Cubans. And
1: how many times do you get someone come up to you and say, I've never seen an airplane that looks like that? Even though we know the design's, what, 30 years old now?
0: Yeah.
1: More than that.
0: I know. Yeah. It's a lot old.
1: Yeah, it's a lot old. Yeah, it's 70s. Yeah. What am I thinking?
0: Yeah, it's I get people every show I go to. I get people coming up to me going, you know, that's such a weird airplane. And I get all the typical questions: why is the nose on the ground? Why? How does this work? Do you have to get towed off the ground? Is this a glider? No, there's still an engine. And
1: wow,
0: yeah,
2: yeah.
1: Well, that's a good question. Once you're out of the plane, you can lower the nose wheel again,
0: you
1: right?
0: You have to lower the nose wheel,
1: okay?
0: Because with the engine behind the main gear and all the weights in the back, it actually needs the weight of the pilot to hold the nose down when it's sitting level with the gear out. So once you hop out, if you don't put it on its nose, it flips over backwards.
1: Oh, that's kind
0: of
1: embarrassing.
0: It tips back.
1: Right.
0: I've only done it twice.
1: Yeah.
0: I caught it on video once, and I had some choice words apparently on that video. And then I quickly deleted the video because, you know, a little bit of hurt pride there.
1: Yeah, yeah, YouTube moment.
0: Yeah.
1: Are you
2: I will look up from the ground.
1: Okay,
2: thank you.
1: Very good. All right, this is Digital Dave.
2: And I'm Fast Eddie, and you're listening to EAA Radio.
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2: And I'm Fast Eddie.
1: And you are listening to EAA Radio. We're joined this morning by Mikey McBrien, General Manager of Buffalo Airways.
5: Hi, guys.
1: A new up-and-coming enterprise, I understand.
5: Yeah, oh yeah.
1: From a town called Yellowknife, Canada?
5: Yellowknife, Northwest Territories, Canada. It's we're not even a province, we're a territory.
1: Wow. How many people live in Yellowknife?
5: It's seasonal, from 16,000 to about 20,000. So literally there's more people outside the door here and there is my
3: hometown. There's more people in the campground than in your hometown.
5: Yeah, for sure. And total, the whole, like, it's only about 42,000 in the Northwest Territories. So, like, there was 10 times that at the Chicago concert the other night.
2: Yeah, oh, no, that kidding. Was
3: a good concert, too. Anyway, you guys operate an airline, and it has the distinction of being one of the last airlines that still flies regularly scheduled DC-3s, among other older aircraft.
5: Yeah, yeah, and we are the last year-round daily passenger service of the DC-3. In fact, we're the longest, too. We've been doing it nonstop since 1982. We only take Christmas Day off and New Year's Day. But besides that, every day we're flying.
2: Well, you're not just flying passengers. You're flying cargo as well.
5: Yeah, in the territories, cargo and passenger are basically the same. Sometimes, you know, I have to,
3: The cargo complains less, right?
5: Yeah, you can kick a cargo, but you can't kick a passenger.
2: What is the strangest cargo that you've ever put in a DC-3?
5: I can tell you the best. About 2 months ago, we got to carry the Stanley Cup.
3: Nice.
5: So we had a whole DC-3 with the Stanley Cup. And if you're not familiar with hockey, Stanley Cup is the Holy Grail.
3: That's right.
5: It's
3: what makes it unique is it's a traveling trophy.
5: Yeah, it's a traveling trophy. The Cup Cops, they loved the airline. They loved the TV show and the airplanes. And both Cup Cops usually only travel individually. They both came with us, and we got 3 days with it. You know, it was sitting in the co-pilot's chair. Sitting in the flight attendant's chair, all strapped in.
3: Did it earn its wings?
5: Yeah. It's amazing. So we got to spend 3 days with it flying around, and it was easily the best cargo.
3: Oh, nice. You're constantly flying the plane lightly loaded. That's got to be a dream.
2: Yeah. Well, you know, one of the other things you got to be aware of is the fact that you guys are way up close to the Arctic Circle. What kind of weather headaches do you have with a regularly scheduled airline?
5: Well, the funny thing about the weather there is that it's virtually a desert climate. We're in the tundra. So basically we get 2 weeks in the spring, 2 weeks in the fall that are, I guess, what you would call normal weather here, you know, flurry, snow, freezing rain, that kind of stuff. But besides that, it's just basically living in a deep freeze. You can imagine living in your freezer. The weather really doesn't change. It's cold tomorrow. It'll be cold yesterday.
3: Well, define deep freeze. What's average temperature? Minus 30?
5: In the winter, yeah, you're going to be looking between like minus 20 degrees Celsius would be a normal weather day, like a normal winter day. In fact, you would be outside with your lightest jacket at that point, going down to minus 40 degrees Celsius, which that's the famous where the 40 Fahrenheit and 40 Celsius.
3: That's right, where they cross over.
2: Not only that,
3: Parker land.
2: That would be considered life-threatening weather as well, wouldn't it?
5: Yeah, for sure. People do die every year by exposure. And you really, every time you open a door, you basically have to have a plan in your head what you're going to do. Because it's not like, hey, let's go outside and have a smoke. It's basically that smoke may be your last it sounds dramatic, but if, you know, people sometimes, if they have a little bit too much alcohol, and they go for a smoke,
3: they don't come back.
5: Yeah, they're done.
3: Well, there's another instance of smoking killing people.
5: Yeah, exactly.
2: Just kidding.
3: Now let's talk about the airplanes. You land at a remote strip. You're delivering a charter run, a cargo, whatever. How do you keep those engines warm so you'll know they'll restart? You just leave them run?
5: Yeah, in a lot of situations, we leave them running. Or the boys tell me that if you got about half an hour, you can shut them down for about half an hour, and the residual heat would be okay. But, you know, any moment, like minutes after that half an hour, you're running into troubles. So they'd go really quick. The half an hour is even if you run out and you tent them. So you run out and you get an engine tent. You know, it's basically just like a sleeping bag for your engine, and you put it in. But then you can put ceramic heaters in, you plug them in, and then it's good for overnight. But then you got to babysit the airplane, because just like your house, if you put too much power in it, you're gonna break a breaker,
3: and there goes your engine heat.
5: Yeah, you're done. If you're familiar with the TV show, season 2, the first episode, they go up to Joe Haven, which even for me is remotely in North. And they happen to break a breaker. So you get to see that it takes, even for 6 hours of cold, it takes 24 hours to warm it up with Herman Nelson heaters.
3: Now that's, wow, something I would not have thought about. That brings to mind, what's your average leg flying length, that kind of stuff?
5: Just where we are, there's no such thing as really average. It everything changes so often. I think... with the aircraft we have, we're limited because you have to run AVGAS 100 low lead, where the predominant fuel up there is, you know, jet fuel for basically everything. At the temperatures, they can actually burn just house fuel, like heating oil. And a lot of them, you can even put ad gas in it just for the trip home if it's an emergency. But so basically, we have to carry our own fuel. So you could say the DC-3, you're looking at about, say, 600 miles one way, and then we can bring enough fuel to come back. We bring our own drums and stuff. The 46, you're looking about 800 miles. DC-4, about 1,000 miles.
3: So you're giving up a significant amount of cargo because you got to haul fuel.
5: Yeah, and that's a testament to these airplanes, is not only are you hauling a decent load, but you're hauling your own fuel. And your still price per pound is very, very competitive with the newer aircraft.
6: Well, you know, you're flying older aircraft here. What about the reliability of the aircraft? How does the cold affect that?
5: Like Buffalo Airways started in May 1970, so we're 40 years old. So we got the experience. Some of these guys have been doing it their entire lives. If we didn't have that, it would be more of a nightmare than it usually is. It's just routine. You check, you double check and everything, because at that temperature, anything can happen. Regardless if you're in a brand new A380 or if you're in a 170, it's the same problems, just magnified.
3: Well, yeah, you had to research even all the way down as far as greases for controls that won't thicken up at at minus 40.
5: Yeah,
3: that's a lot of little details you wouldn't necessarily think about.
5: Yeah, for sure.
6: Well, you know, you have canvas covered surfaces or fabric surfaces on the DC-3s. How does the cold weather affect that?
5: Everything becomes brittle. It's almost the metal is the problem, because it gets really, really, really brittle. You handle everything like eggs. It's just it's almost second nature. I can't handle the heat. It's almost like, you know, around here, you're like, hey, let's go take the cowling off. And like, you burn your hands. It's almost the opposite where you burn your hands because it's cold. So the people we have working on these airplanes prefer the cold weather way over the hot weather. It's kind of weird. It's kind of too extreme.
3: So that's kind of the person you're looking for.
5: Yeah.
3: The person that really likes the cold.
5: Yeah, you want the snowman. Basically.
6: Basically.
3: Are they hard to find?
5: Yeah. You really have to breed them, and they really have to love them. It's definitely not a 9-to-5 job.
6: Well, here's the thing. You guys have got to have self-rescue capabilities, because if you pop an engine somewhere or, you know, have a flat tire or some kind of mechanical issue with the plane, you got to be able to take spare parts, tools, mechanics, and survival equipment up to where the stuck airplane is to get that thing fixed and back in the air.
5: Sure.
6: That's got to be a major headache.
5: Yeah, it's virtually impossible to run one airplane. You got to have backups for your backups. We have to have DC-3s ready to go all
3: almost
5: the time.
3: Almost like an alert fighter fleet, you know?
6: Really?
5: Yeah, for sure.
3: On a moment's notice.
6: How many DC-3s do you have?
5: We have 12 in total, but we have six that we operate constantly going through the bar and getting fixed, like doing their regular maintenance. So we, at any given time, we can have three that the pilots can jump in and fire up, fourth and fifth and sixth
3: so
5: one.
3: So you keep them fully fueled. You got to have some sort of emergency kits on board that that are the type that are going out to help someone, and then whatever parts you know you need up front.
5: Yeah, basically, a good analogy would be is every time you take off the airplane, you can pretend you're going back in time way before there's any ground support or equipment. So everything in the airplane – the airplane has to go out like it's going back in time where you had no resources. So you bring your cylinders, you bring your tools, you bring everything with you. And,
3: I also imagine you bring weapons to handle animals.
5: With the recent regulations, they really frown.
3: They
5: upon
3: frown them. Upon that. Okay.
5: So we just try to hit them with the prop.
3: that's a little bit of a mess.
5: Oh, sorry, PETA.
3: Yeah, exactly. Well, he was on the runway, and I had to run away.
6: Oh, look, tenderized, fresh dinner.
3: Yeah, there you go.
4: Here's an interview from 2024.
7: Next guest is Ron Kaplan, who is with the Ohio Air and Space Hall of Fame and Learning Center. And let's first of all say welcome back.
8: Great to be here.
7: One of our frequent flyers. We've done this last few years as we've tracked the progress of the Hall of Fame and now the Learning Center. What's the latest? Well, first of all, let folks know where you're located and give us the latest update.
8: Sure. So actually, just July 8th, Port Columbus, which is now the John Glenn International Airport. Yeah. Port Columbus celebrated its 95th anniversary, and our terminal, our project, is to renovate the original 1929 air terminal and tower, which is an Art Deco architecture building. The city and the airport own it, so we have a long-term lease, but the idea is to renovate it into a state-of-the-art learning center with a first floor that's dedicated to telling the history of aviation in Ohio,
7: right,
8: which, of course, is the birthplace of aviation. So we've got a few people we could honor in there, but that the airport history itself is unique. It's one of the first commercial airports in the country. I know last year we were here watching the Tri-Motor and the TAT airline markings. Yep. That was the airline that really precipitated the development of Port Columbus. Charles Lindbergh picked the site for the airport. He was a technical advisor to TAT. Mm-hmm. And, so we've been there 4 years. We're trying to raise $4 million to renovate the building and about another $4 million to stand up the organization and put in the exhibits and all that and then start the outreach programming. So we have some great sponsors on board. We need more. I'm here. That's one of the reasons I'm up here every year. We have NetJets and we have Flight Safety. Flight Safety's also donated to state-of-the-art Frasca flight simulators that we'll have in our learning center when it's completed. Mm-hmm. And we're on the ramp, so I've been here talking to some people like Ron and Diane Fagan, whose hell diver is going to be down at Warbirds today at 1 o'clock. Those hell divers were built half a mile from the Port Columbus terminal in 1940 at the Curtis Wright plant. And, in fact, my temporary office is in Signature Flight Support. I walked through two of the hangars where the hell divers were built to get to my office now. And so also talking to Mike Manclark, he's got an OV-10D on the Warbird flight line. Those were built by North American in that same building just down the street from our terminal. So we've just at Port Columbus, we've got a lot of history.
7: Yeah.
8: But obviously we'll represent the whole state of Ohio when we're done. So if I'll back up a little. So we have no problem finding people that want to help our education programming, which actually isn't ours. We're facilitating other existing programs in our building. So there's groups like Buckeye Tigers, which is geared to get African-American kids into aviation. We've got Youth Aviation Adventure, which started as a Boy Scout Explorer a badge program, but now includes all boys and girls. And then we've had the 99s, the Civil Air Patrol, the Tuskegee Airmen Association. There's a new one that just popped up called Urban Aviators. Mm. And they're all looking for a home. They all, they're kind of nomadic, and they have to beg and borrow hangars when they have their programs. And we'll be that headquarters for them when we're done. So a lot of people want to throw in on that.
7: Right.
8: It's really tough to get someone to throw in on putting in an HVAC system in a 95-year-old Art Deco building. Right. So that's kind of where we're at. There's been a few headwinds, and we're navigating through them.
7: Very good. Port Clinton, it sounds like, like you said, it's full of history. It must be nice to go to your office every day and walk through those historic buildings and just think about what happened there.
8: Well, so, when you're in our building, you're looking about, 200 yards away is Hangar 1, which was also built in 1929, and it's a 26,000-square-foot hangar that was built to service the Tri-Motors of TAT. Now, the airport still owns that, and it's fairly decrepit. But the airport director knows I have first dibs on it if they're going to do anything, because we'd like to have a museum and have actual aircraft. Our terminal's not large enough for aircraft, so it's going to be exhibits and very few artifacts, and there won't be room for airplanes. I was talking to Mike Manclark about trying to get an OV-10 gate guard, though, because we have a perfect spot on our property to put an OV-10 on the corner. And or a vigilante would be nice, too, because those were built there, too.
7: All right. We're talking with Ron Kaplan. And, Ron, you have many hats that you wear.
8: Yes, so I wore none of them today.
7: You just made an announcement about a Warbird Academy that's getting launched?
8: Yeah, briefly, I was asked to represent, as a spokesperson, Chris Rounds has launched the Warbird Academy. It will be in Douglas, Georgia. The grand opening's November 7th. And he is able to train people in a steerman, a T-6, a T-28, and a T-34, and the T-33 jet. Mm-hmm. And that jet is the Red Knight. It's on display as we speak down here in Vintage. Chris is down there. You can come talk to him about the Warbird Academy. But we just announced that yesterday here at Air Venture.
7: Oh my goodness, that would that's something that's it doesn't happen or formally doesn't happen in the Warbird community to have some place where you can send a pilot to say, do you want to fly a Mustang someday? Well, you start with a steerman, just like they did back in World War II, and then you move up to the T-6, you know,
8: right?
7: And work your way through that. It happens informally, but it's nice to see that now being more formalized.
8: Right. Chris is going to put the syllabus together, right, much like that. And the neat thing is Douglas, Georgia was a training base.
7: Right.
8: And very historic. And, you know, it's within 3 hours, you know, if you've got Warner Robins Museum, you've got the Mighty Eighth Heritage Museum at Savannah. So, you know, neat place. I'm going to be down there in November. It's a Veterans Day fly-in type of event they're going to use to launch. And, of course, there's other Warbirds down there, too. Don Brooks, the Liberty Foundation's based out of Douglas. So, you know, neat place to do that.
7: Yeah. Also, the National Aviation Invitational, which was hosted with the Reno National Air Races.
8: Yep.
7: Now that Reno is in flux, but you're going to restart the Invitational in 2025.
8: Right. We suspended it as Reno shut down, right, and looked at the move. But that was started. I was one of the co-founders, and we started that in 1999. And then we did every year at Reno. We did do one at in Sacramento 1 year. And we also had three of them at Dayton, kind of an Eastern regional version. And a great thing, you know, Steve Hinton and the Hinton family, their mission at Planes of Fame is totally in alignment with the Invitational, which, if people don't know about that, it's a competition for aircraft that are 45 years old or older. And we have different divisions, like antique, classic, contemporary. We were looking for a place to move it, and they're moving their air show to Santa Maria from Chino. So this is the second year coming up in September that their air show's there. But in 2025, the competition will be renewed. The Invitational will be at the Central Coast Air Fest in 2025. We'll be there this year with a display. Clay Lacy will be there as one of the Hall of Fame enshrinees.
7: Right.
8: And we look forward to starting that up again and having 30 flying museum pieces competing for trophies. The Neil Armstrong Aviation Heritage Trophy every year.
7: It was nice to see Clay. Clay Lacy, he was here watching the air show yesterday.
8: Yes, well, in fact, he was very excited because he was watching the air show because his P-51's flying in it.
7: Yeah.
8: Vicky Benzing's flying that beautiful P-51. Yeah, I saw the smile on his face. Yeah. He's real happy to see her flying that airplane around.
7: If you have not seen Vicky's airplane, Vicky normally flew a steerman here at Oshkosh. She's done that for many years, but she's traded up for a P-51 Mustang, a brilliant purple color. You cannot miss it. She does a great routine, there's good stories behind that airplane.
8: Yeah, so that's the airplane Clay won the 1970, I think it was, Unlimited Championship at Reno in that airplane.
7: Yeah.
8: Got Snoopy on the tail.
7: Yep.
8: Yeah.
7: It's good. It's nice to see that history come back around, and like you said, to see Clay enjoying seeing his airplane continuing to fly.
8: Well, you know, these Warbird people will tell you they're stewards of these aircraft. You know, they don't own them per se. They're stewards, and that's a great example because he had that airplane a long time, and she took it over and you know, I guess totally restored it and kept that paint scheme, and it's just beautiful.
7: Certainly is. Just want to point out the these coasters here, which are aviation art, which is one of the other things you do. You do leather jackets and painting those as well.
8: Yeah, paint on aluminum. Yeah, so so a couple of years ago, people said, gosh, I love your artwork, but I can't afford it.
7: Yep.
8: And can you make something else? And so the especially the nose art and insignia art, put them on ceramic coasters. They're themed sets. They have historic significance. Yep. And I'm proud to say the EAA Museum is selling them. They're at the warehouse here, too, during Air Venture. We've got six different editions, and one I brought to show you here is the famous B-17 squadrons of the 8th Air Force.
7: Yeah.
8: But I wanted to show that the one of the insignias is that of aluminum overcast, the 603rd Bomb Squadron.
7: Yeah.
8: And so it has a little thematic tie to EAA. But, yeah, go visit the museum gift shop and check out the coasters.
7: Okay. Sounds good. Ron, enjoy the rest of your week here at Air Venture, and always a pleasure to talk to you and to catch up. And
8: likewise.
7: Good luck with all of your projects.
8: Thank you, Steve.
7: All right. This is EAA Radio.
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9: installment of Squawk 1200. 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You can certainly email us at info@EAradio.net. 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And that phone number for texting is 920-550-1210. And we get those texts right in here as well. So our first quarter hour is devoted to members of the International Federal Partnership, folks who are exhibiting in the Federal Pavilion, and Paul's going to introduce our guest.
10: Well, first of all, Mike, good afternoon to you.
9: Thank you.
10: Always nice to be back here, and we have a good program today. Our first guest is Adam Gerhart from the National Transportation Safety Board. Adam is an air safety investigator, and he's out of Washington, D.C. First of all, Adam, we know what you guys do. You're advancing safety for the aviation industry. We sincerely appreciate everything you guys do to support safety for us. So let's get started. You were telling me earlier that there's a new division at the NTSB called AS-20. Can you just give us a rundown on what that's about and what your role in it is?
11: Absolutely. Well, Paul, I just want to thank you and EAA also for hosting another great year here at AirVenture. AS-20 is the General Aviation Accident Investigation Division. And really what that is, it's a somewhat new division. And when we say new at the NTSB, it's been around for about 3 years. So,
10: sure.
11: In government time, folks have been with us for a long time. So it is relatively new. One of the common questions that we constantly get at our booth or when we're doing outreach is, how do I get a job at the NTSB? And it's a great place to work. And AS-20 is part of that answer. Basically, what it is it's an entry-level division for investigators to get their foot in the door and work and lead accident investigations. Typically, they are more in the event where you have substantial damage, and again, we have a good accident where the pilot walks away.
10: Okay.
11: If there is such thing as a good accident, that's one of them. So in that case, our division will lead a overwhelming majority of those accidents while also then learning from senior air safety investigators and being involved in more in-depth investigations under their direction.
9: So how does the creation of this division change the number of investigators able to take on work?
11: Great question. We have 5 investigators spread across based within the regions in the Eastern, Central, and Western, and actually a recent addition in the past year all the way up in our Anchorage office. So we have additional 5 investigators devoted to doing the more minor accident investigations, but also at the same time doing a full accident report. Determining and then submitting the probable cause for the board member to determine.
10: So I think I just understood. I think you just answered my next question was, so you have 5 investigators that are spread out around the country. So they're dispatched on a regional basis by somebody in Washington, D.C., I suppose. Are they able to dispatch on their own?
11: It's a pick and choose sort of thing. So if there's an investigation where we can launch with a senior investigator where there's going to be an opportunity to for us to assist with the investigation while also learning additional airframe or learning something with a component of the investigation. So you are part of the team, but at the same time you're getting that mentorship on the job. It's a great experience.
10: Perfect. So let's go back to I want to be one of those. What are the qualifications, that would make a desirable candidate for you?
11: Absolutely. It's something where a lot of the air safety investigators, the NTSB, have a tremendous amount of experience, 20, 25 years of experience in the industry. AS-20 is a group where We use a pathways program, a recent graduate pathways. It's a it's something that the federal government uses beyond the NTSB. It's not necessarily an NTSB specific thing. In that instance, you need to be 2 years removed from some sort of qualifying degree. Now, it's not a major that we're looking for. It's just that you've graduated from an undergraduate institution or a master's degree. That's how I was able to qualify. I earned a master's degree in human factors 2 years, okay. About a year prior to when the job announcement came out.
10: So is that likely going to be the part of investigation that you would be involved in, or could it be a variety of things?
11: It wouldn't be that specific. We have psychologists really that are devoted to the human factors portion of our major investigations. For us, we're really being groomed to be that investigator in charge, where we're really a jack of all trades, where you never are quite sure what's going to pop up next. And so whether it's helicopter, light sport aircraft, you're going to be ready to handle anything that comes through our door.
10: Sure.
12: It sounds like there's an acronym there, right? An ORM, Organizational Resource Management, right?
11: Absolutely. Absolutely. Yeah.
12: Talking with Adam Gerhardt from Washington, who's an accident safety investigator for the National Transportation Safety Board. So are you taking applications actively, like right now as we speak, for AS20 positions?
11: There is not a application window open right now. It's something that we're hoping for in this fiscal year. The most practical advice I can say is monitor usajobs.gov. .gov and create a search filter for National Transportation Safety Board job announcements. And I know that's a little bit in the weeds, but really just watch that job site. Watch for when we're putting out positions. You can get a notification through that website. It's extremely helpful. Make sure you don't miss the opening.
10: And Adam, for the general aviation pilots who are part of our audience, What would you want them to know about the NTSB and some of their programs for education?
11: One of the most important things that we're looking at right now is loss of control, and it's something that we've been focusing on for many years now. One of the ways that it's been really encouraging, because I've been sitting here with my colleagues at our booth in the Federal Pavilion, and it's something we've seen repeated for folks coming up and saying, thank you for publishing reports. I read them on a weekly basis. I read them on a monthly basis. The folks that are doing that, we don't want to overlook the fact that just simply taking the time to read our detailed investigations, to learn from others, is one of the most valuable ways that I think the general aviation community can learn from what the NTSB is all about, preventing future accidents.
10: Well, I tell the people I work with in aviation training that we should never, ever waste a mistake, that there's always something to be learned.
11: Absolutely. Yeah. Absolutely.
12: How do you recommend people take a look at some of the reports from which we can learn?
11: I would say within our aviation accident database,
12: On NTSB.gov?
11: On NTSB.gov. Mm-hmm. There's one other facet of our investigation I want to point out. We, of course, always have a factual report, an analysis, and then a probable cause. But what that report is based upon is factual information in our public docket. So one of the most important things with the NTSB is to be transparent. And from that public docket that can be accessed from the factual report, there's usually a link associated in that report. You can see even more information from what we've built our case off of. So don't a lot of folks, even flight instructors or airline pilots, are they don't know. And I before I came to work for the board, I said, what is this docket? There's a lot more information in there that can be learned from.
12: Great guidance on how to make use of the NTSB in a time or in an instance when you don't have to, right?
11: Absolutely. I love what I do, but one of the most challenging aspects is to talk to the pilots that just had a bad day. But talking with them, understanding what happened, others can learn from those. So nobody really wants to talk to me after they have an accident, but we can file a detailed accident report, and hopefully others can learn from the event.
10: So, Adam, while you're here for the remaining week, are there some things that you yourself want to see, you know, as part of the air venture?
11: Absolutely. Well, yesterday, the B-25 and the Doolittle raid recreation, just the tribute to the veterans is something that...
10: It's always special, isn't it?
11: If you don't get, a little emotional about that, maybe you need to refocus, because it's just an amazing sight. It's a great show. This is my second time here, and it has not disappointed.
10: Once again, thanks for everything you do.
12: Adam Gerhart with the National Transportation Safety Board. Thanks for joining us. So a little later in this hour, we'll be talking about airman certification standards with the FAA and with the chairman, with the chief executive officer of the Abingdon Company. 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
7: And we are on the fly at the Four Corners, and the Four Corners is that area with the blue tents, and you've got the Welcome Center here, the Members Center, you've got the Pilot Proficiency Center, and then you have this year the 1 Week Wonder once again. And Charlie Becker's joining me. He's the director of chapters and director of communities and home built community manager as well here for EAA overall. Welcome. Thanks for having us down here on your porch.
13: Glad to have you.
7: So today, one of the big features at AirVenture 2018, of course, is this 1 Week Wonder, as well as tankers and some other things. But the 1 Week Wonder is going strong, and we're officially on what, day two, right?
13: That's correct.
7: So let's talk a little bit about how this came to be. Now, we know that, was that 2 or 3 years ago that we did the 1 Week Wonder with the...
13: 4 years ago.
7: Four.
13: It's like the Olympics.
7: Yeah. Well, time flies when you're having fun. So why don't we just go right to the beginning, because a lot of people may not even know what it means, how it started, So let's talk about that.
13: Sure. What the 1 Week Wonder is our opportunity to build an aircraft in 7 days during convention. And, the goal, you might be thinking, hey, we're trying to build an aircraft here, and that is a big part of it. But what we really want to do is capture all of the people walking in through the main gate, making sure that they understand that many of our members, build their own aircraft, and that you have an opportunity to do it, and also the advantages of doing it yourself.
7: Right. So, and of course, the perfect location right here is they come in towards Boeing Square. You've got it right here, and you've got a lot of signage. You've got an RV-12 sitting out front here, and a lot of activity going on. Whose idea was it to bring this back?
13: Oh, it's definitely something that I wanted to bring back. Once you get over the initial shock of getting the one done 4 years ago, I knew I wanted to bring it back. It was just a question of when. It's a tremendous undertaking by Vans Aircraft, by EAA. We've worked on this for over 6 months, not just the donation of the kit for them, but also the manpower and the planning that goes in to pull it off. Fortunately, when we went out to the industry and said we were going to do it again, we had everybody we asked was like, absolutely, we want to support it. So we've got Rotax back. We've got Garmin for the avionics. We've got Aircraft Spruce doing the pins for anybody that pulls a rivet on the aircraft. So that part was great, and then, of course, our volunteers, the members love this. We've got several volunteers that did it 4 years ago that are back.
7: Okay.
13: As well as a whole bunch of new ones.
7: So let's talk about how that works. So somebody comes by, they see this 1 Week Wonder going on, and actually there's a bunch of stations in here. We should just kind of describe it, lay it out. There's what is it, 6 workstations?
13: Well, we've got really 3 main areas.
7: Okay.
13: We've got both wings going together at the same time, because, to get this done in really 6.5 days,
7: right?
13: But to get it done during the 7 days like we planned, we really need to have everything kind of starting simultaneously. A builder at home has the luxury of starting with a wing and seeing it all the way through, but we have to start with all of that at the same time. So the 3 main work areas are the 2 wings, and right now we're doing the fuselage, the forward part of it, and then hopefully this afternoon you're going to see it come together with kind of the aft part of the fuselage fairly quickly, because there's a lot of prep work on the forward fuselage to get that done.
7: So let's get right into the nitty-gritty. Exactly how is this organized? So
14: you have a lot of structure here, obviously, or nothing would get done if, right. You know, if it's not organized. So how obviously some of these volunteers, or a lot of them, are in charge of certain areas.
13: Absolutely.
14: Is that how then, and then
13: yeah.
14: It's just
13: yeah, when you come by the if you come by the tent, take a look, or if you look at the webcam, you'll notice there's some people in Navy shirts, and those are the team leaders. Everybody in the royal blue shirts are the volunteers that are helping. The team leaders, you don't have the luxury of spending a lot of time looking at the plans like you would at home. You know, normally at home, you'd study the plans, you'd think about it, then you'd, when you had time to work on a part, you'd work on it. We don't have that luxury. We've got to keep moving. We got to be building nonstop. So we can't stop for 20 minutes and look at something and wonder, gee, I wonder how we're going to get this done.
14: Well, luckily, I think you probably have a lot of van support here, don't you?
13: Yeah,
14: you've got
13: yeah.
14: experts from the factory that are addressing issues that team leaders might
13: yeah.
14: have, right?
13: Yeah, the team leaders ideally are doing minimal amount of help. We really want them just directing traffic and keeping the rest of the volunteers on their team on task and make sure that the quality doesn't suffer along the way.
14: So the structure would be you've got team leaders that are being supported by vans directly, and below the team leaders you've got the volunteers that are coming in and
13: yeah.
14: volunteering for. Is it one shift? Is it two shifts? Is it how many do they want?
13: No, unfortunately, we with a project like this, so many people want to participate, but you have to have some continuity. So some of them are coming back for 2-3 days. We try to get as many people as we could, at least one shift. One 4-hour shift. We've kind of break the day into 8 to 12, and then we take a little bit of break for lunch, and then 1 to 5.
14: Okay.
13: And if all goes well, that's as long as we'll work every day. But if we fall behind, we'll go into the evening.
14: So Charlie, you have checkpoints along the way. You have goals for each day that you need to meet.
13: Absolutely,
14: for
13: yeah.
14: this thing to become...
13: Yeah.
14: An airplane by Saturday.
13: Yeah, well, Sunday.
14: Sunday.
13: Don't shave one more day. Oh.
14: Sorry, I didn't mean to take a day away from you. Come on, folks, let's go.
13: Right. I'd love to see it finished by Saturday evening, but boy, that'd be tough to shave it.
14: Sunday
13: half a day.
14: Is still yeah. an air venture day.
13: Yeah.
14: So, yeah, that's great.
13: But yeah, we have checkpoints, we kind of have milestones, although even then this is a very unique project because you really don't ever do it in this kind of a compressed format. So it is hard to predict, like, oh, we need to be exactly here by Tuesday night, you know. But we have a general window that we're comfortable. Like, are we a little behind, a little ahead? But if we get much behind, then we got to go into action.
14: Well, and, of course, you learned a lot from doing the Zen Air 4 years ago.
13: We did. We learned a lot, but... I'll tell you, you asked about it every 4 years, and I made the joke about the Olympics, but in a lot of ways it's like an Olympics in the fact that each one is different, and,
14: sure.
13: you know, it's got its own challenges, and, I mean, frankly, we've got all new people, really. I mean, no one on vans participated in this last time, so this is all new for them. I've had the good fortune of doing the last one, so I had some idea of how the flow is going to go. But it's challenging either way.
14: Yeah, sure. So I don't want to ask anything negative because there are no negatives, right? So positive things is what are you seeing happening here that looks really great?
13: Like, well, what I'm seeing happening here that I love is the volunteer spirit of our EA members that are coming together to make this happen. That and what I love to see is when you look out front, there's always people lining the building area. And actually, I've been not just asked once, but many, many, many, many times, when's the first part going to come out for everybody to pull their rivet on the aircraft?
14: Oh, okay.
13: And I'm hoping this afternoon we're going to get some out.
14: Tell us a little bit about how that works.
13: Sure. So one of the reasons we pick a design like the RV-12 is we want to show off the modern technology of the kits, the matched hole CNC parts that literally go together with almost minimal to no drilling. It's really opened up home building to so many more people. So one of the ways we do that and get that message across is by letting anyone who comes by, we teach them how to pull a practice pull rivet. It's a very simple process. Pretty much if you can hold something, what I call square to the work surface, you know, aligned with the work surface, pull a trigger, you can pull a rivet.
14: So you'd be using like a non-aviation
13: rivet? We use just
14: rivet,
13: a pneumatic squeezer that you can pick up at a lot of hardware stores. And it does an excellent job. I mean, you can do them by hand, but, you know, when there's 12,000 rivets, you don't want to do 12,000 by hand. But we show them how to do that, and once they've shown that they understand the concept, which really doesn't take more than a few minutes, we give them a pin, and then as soon as we get some parts done, they'll be able to come over, pull a rivet on the actual aircraft, sign their name. We're going to take their photo while they do it, and everybody who gives us their name for the photo that we can share with them, we'll take that name and we'll put it on the ultimate paint scheme. Now, it's going to be small, but their name will be on the aircraft.
14: That's very cool. So I've always wondered this myself. What happens to this airplane once it leaves AirVenture?
13: Well, what's the plan is we want to have the airworthiness certificate and the and taxi it Sunday afternoon. Now, with an amateur-built aircraft, you need to test fly it for 40 hours. And you cannot do that over a densely populated area. Well, for 1 week out of the year, Oshkosh Airport is densely populated.
14: It was one of the most densely populated places in the world.
13: What we're going to do is we're going to let everybody get out of here on Monday. And then if weather and everything else looks good, we would do a first flight on Tuesday. We'll do the rest of the flight testing over about a 30-day period. And then we're going to tour the aircraft to EA chapters around the country.
14: Oh, okay, very cool.
13: We'll be down at Sun and Fun for sure. It'll be back here for sure next year flying. So it'll get some good exposure and share it with our EA chapters out in the field.
14: That's great. Now, who would do that? Would that be somebody from Vans, like one of the test pilots? Or?
13: No, it's an EA aircraft at the end of the week. Well, actually, we own it today, and it'll be our staff members that are involved in chapters.
14: Okay, cool.
13: I do want to mention, you know, if anybody's listening from home, you know, you can tune into the webcams at airventure.org/webcams. And we have one dedicated to the 1 week wonder, and it's going round the clock now. So I tune in the morning just to make sure nobody breaks in. You know?
14: that's pretty cool. Well, and of course the modern day streaming is great for everybody, for us, for video, and for this project. Of course, people would love to follow along. We're going to take a break, but you've got some great plans for us for the rest of the hour. We're going to talk to some volunteers. We're going to talk to the sponsors, Vans and Garmin Rotax, and we're going to take a tour of the stations. We're going to do that. We're going to do that in just a couple minutes. Jay Monchi, we're on the fly at the 1 Week Wonder. It's a beautiful Tuesday. Come on by the 1 Week Wonder if you want to check it out. It's at Four Corners. 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
16: Greg Gibson is our guest now. Greg is with the National Championship Air Races and has been coming to this event for quite a few years. You've been around air shows and the aviation community. You've probably seen it all.
17: Well, it's been a lot, Steve, but I tell you, it's fantastic to be here at AirVenture today. It's just such gorgeous weather, and the volunteers and, of course, the hardworking folks here at EAA put on such a wonderful event. It's great to see such a good turnout.
16: Good. We're here to talk about the National Air Races. And, you know, everybody knows it as Reno. Mm-hmm. And last year was the farewell edition of the air races in Reno. And with that, you started a process of trying to find the next place to go.
17: We did. You know, we were made aware, you know, prior to the last race in 2023 that we would not be coming back to Reno to race after 59 years at that point. So it was a little bit of certainly a disappointment, but then also an opportunity because there's a lot of things that, you know, that, you know, a move like this affords us in the way of a reboot in some ways to, you know, take issue with some things that we always wish we could do that were limited based on space, both for the race courses and for the event venue. So we're real excited about it. We want people to look at it as a very much a celebration of what we've done and been able to accomplish for almost 60 years in Reno. Right. But now as we close that chapter and open a new one, it's a whole brand new experience that we want people to come out and enjoy.
16: Good. What was the process that you went through to find someplace to go?
17: Well, it was the first after the near heart attack. what do you mean we're not going to race anymore? No, it was something that we felt like was going to evolve at some point anyway, and it came along, you know, sort of as expected, just not when expected. So, after the initial report was made, we had just a very small span of time to kind of come up with a strategy. So we created an RFP process, request for proposals. A lot of venues have been talking about. A lot of people don't know that we had actually had an expansion committee in place for quite some time looking at taking the National Championship Air Race, both the brand and formula, to other venues for maybe not seven race classes, but, you know, some smaller sets of that as we, you know, try to expand the sport. So that committee was obviously the right ones to talk about for the move. And, of course, the RFP went out. A lot of those venues are already in the conversation. And they submitted proposals. And we vetted those proposals, narrowed it down to a subset, you know, to start with. And then that narrowed from, you know, from the larger group. I think it was about, we had about 29 proposals. We narrowed it down to 13 and right. then down to 6 and then down to 3. And then in May of this last year, we made the award to Roswell, New Mexico for our reboot in 2025.
16: Sounds good. What kind of criteria were you looking for, some of the high-level criteria for,
17: sure.
16: for the sites?
17: Well, obviously unobstructed land. We had to be right. able to get, you know, the aircraft had to be able to manage the race course safely through all phases. And then, of course, if there did happen to be an emergency, the ability to put the aircraft down safely and walk away from that. So Roswell certainly afforded that in spades. We have so much, you know, available space. It's an old SAC base there. We wanted enthusiasm from the community. You know, how much was the community really invested in what we were trying to bring about? And, you know, all of them were just wonderful. All of our applicants were

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1: Sure that there was the infrastructure to support lodging and some expansion opportunities. We wanted to have more RV camping. We want to have a fly-in where people could actually fly into the air races, which hasn't been possible at Reno Stead. So those are some of the things that all came together really well at Roswell, and we're very, very appreciative of how they went to bat and really stayed there. They had the answer before we asked it most of the time, and, you know, if people are really expecting us to kind of pick up Reno and move it to Roswell, that's really not the case. We're going to celebrate, you know, all of the great years we had at Reno, and then we're going to build an air race here in Roswell with the strengths of that community and really, you know, capitalize on all the great things that they bring to the table.
2: Good. Weather conditions similar between Reno and Roswell?
1: Very much so. And also, you know, from an altitude standpoint, it's not that different. So the racing conditions will be very similar for the racers. We will do our pylon racing seminar will happen in May of 2025. That's our projected date for that. And at that time, you know, the way that's worked in the past and will continue to work for our accreditation, the racers have to have either been on the course or have taken the pylon racing seminar within the past 3 years. Well, in this case, nobody's been on the course.
2: Right.
1: So we'll, between that and, you know, we'll have a fairly large PRS in May to get all of our pilots up to speed for the course. And then we'll also have some remedial, or possibly those that might not be able to make it to PRS, we'll have some accommodations for them coming up. Likely, it's looking like September will still remain the month that we'll have the 2025 National Championship Air Races.
2: Okay. What goes on at the Pylon Racing School?
1: Well, it's a certification process for the pilots. They'll get used to the course. It's something exciting for our fans out there. One of the things that's always been a big buzzword out there is, of course, the Valley of Speed.
2: Mm-hmm.
1: You know, coming around, you know, the back course of the pylons and, you know, hitting, you know, firewalling it, getting up at your main speed in order to come back around the front. Well, it's always been in the back of the course. Well, now the Valley of Speed, because of the configuration of this airport, is actually going to be right across the finish line.
2: Oh, okay.
1: So when they come around the last pylon, the fastest leg of the course will actually be right in front of the crowd. So we're very excited about that. Getting the pilots used to that configuration, the course, the design of the course, we've got one of our, as a matter of fact, he's a new director on our board, Matt Setti. Is the engineer that comes up with the race courses. And, of course, he's taken into account the scattering debris fields and all the geometry of and the physics of placing a race course is fascinating. But having, you know, the way that field is configured, it will be very similar in distance and time so that the race speeds will be comparable to what we've had in the past.
2: Okay.
1: Because it's really, you know, trying to measure the two. But that was one of the concerns is, well, if I did it at Reno, does that compare to the race course at Roswell? And we feel like it's going to be very close. We feel like it's going to be very, very similar so that those records and the various things that have stood in the past will now translate into the next chapter.
2: Good. Greg Gibson is with the National Championship Air Races, moving to Roswell in 2025. But you're not quite, I don't want to say you're abandoning Reno, because you'll be back there in October for kind of a celebration.
1: Absolutely. I like to look at it as exactly that, Steve. It's we are having an air show.
2: Right.
1: So racing is not on the docket for this year. We will have several racers there. We will have a lot of great memories, you know, that we're celebrating. We're celebrating almost 60 years of aviation excellence in the Reno Tahoe area. Our gratitude to Reno Tahoe is just boundless. It'll always be, you know, the place where we got our start. And, you know, our entire intention with the air show is, you know, we were allowed to have it. It is a fundraiser for us in some ways. Featuring the United States Navy Blue Angels, and of course our friends from the north, the Canadian Air Force Snowbirds, are participating here at Oshkosh this year, and they'll be with us coming up October 4th and 5th in this year in Reno at Reno Stead. We're even doing a night show on Friday night, so we'll have the Snowbirds. Not a lot of people know, and I'm kind of maybe a little cat out of the bag here, but the Snowbirds have hinted that there might be an opportunity for a twilight performance on Friday. So more to come on that. We haven't made an official announcement yet, but we're experimenting with the idea.
2: So. Good. Any other of the air show acts that you can let us know on?
1: Yeah, so matter of fact, Jim Pites, I was just over talking to him a moment ago. He's one of our perennial favorites there. He comes in and flies that aerobatic bonanza. We've got just a number of different. So Vicky Benzing, of course, is one of our racers. She's going to be flying Plum Crazy. We're going to have Steve Hinton, one of the aircraft there from Planes of Fame, is going to be performing. We'll have the United States Air Force F-16 demo team. FEMA and his fantastic crew will be there with that spangly new paint job.
2: Yeah,

0: which is, we love the retro.
1: Yeah.
0: It feels really good for us. That's right in the heyday when the S16 came out, you know, 50 years ago. That's right when Reno's really getting cranked up. You know, all the classes are really starting to get into place, and it was really kind of in its heyday. So it's a fun synergy there between all of those things. So, you know, lots to come. We got a really good lineup. You can check it out on our website. It's actually renoairshow.org.
1: Okay.
0: They can see the full lineup, and, of course, the ticketing is available now. And then airrace.org is where all things racing will continue to live, and we're in the middle of a complete overhaul of that website. So it'll all be brand new probably about 2 days after the air show.
1: Okay.
0: We'll go into air race mode. So you'll want to be keeping your finger on the button because there's going to be some special ticket opportunities right about that time.
1: Okay. So Roswell in 2025, how about the hotels? I had seen some people concerned about whether there are enough hotel rooms like there were in Reno.
0: There are. So it's a different landscape altogether.
1: Right.
0: You know, Reno, the biggest little city in the world, fantastic place, and you know, with the casinos and a lot of pageantry that goes along with it. Roswell is not that.
1: Right.
0: It is a very simple town. It's got it does have, I've stayed there, you know, several times, and it's the cleanest place you'll ever want to go. It's a beautiful little city. There are not as many hotel rooms right nearby. Within an hour of the race venue, the hotel rooms are about equal.
1: Okay.
0: So a little bit of a drive, but some of the experiences that are available, like Carlsbad Caverns to the south, Rio Doso to the north, it's a whole different landscape of opportunity. And, of course, New Mexico being the land of enchantment and their entire New Mexico True program, they've got just some beautiful marketing going on right now. We're going to dovetail right into that and be part of their you know, part of their landscape of fantastic things, you know, the Balloon Festival and all the things in Albuquerque, and just a wonderful opportunity for people to just have a new experience.
1: Good. Those websites again, so people can keep track of what's happening at the air show and the air race.
0: Sure. So it's renoairshow.org and then airrace.org, and either will direct you to the other if you happen to find one or the other and want the other one.
1: Sounds good. Greg Gibson, thanks for joining us from the National Championship Air Races. It's going to put a wrap on this morning's show. Remember to follow EIA Radio on Facebook and LinkedIn so you'll always be updated on the latest news from AirVenture. 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From the stand, I'm Steve Buss. 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
5: We are on the fly as the girls walk in. They're going to have a treat this afternoon, that's for sure. Steve McCaughey from SPA, welcome.
6: Welcome. Thank you for having me.
5: The Seaplane Pilots Association is vital to anybody who does anything with seaplanes. And not just from, hey, we're a club and we're all buddies and we're all pals. No, we're talking about advocacy.
6: Absolutely.
5: We're talking about responsibility. We're talking about use of water and space and resources. Lots of things. Why don't you tell our listeners what exactly the mission is of the SPA, what you do daily to make life better for seaplane pilots?
6: Yeah, well, at the Seaplane Pilots Association, we're the world's largest advocacy organization dedicated to primarily two things. It all comes down to two words: protect and promote water flying. So anything we can do to protect waterways, reduce insurance for the operators, increase the safety of the operators, or do anything else to increase the population and make sure that we're operating safely, we're good stewards of the environment, and we're giving people opportunities to get into seaplanes and enjoy this amazing activity that we're so fortunate to do.
5: Now, we see you every year here at AirVenture, and you have a big presence because you not only have your booth and facility here at the seaplane base, but you're also on the main ground promoting over there as well. And you have quite a big booth space over. What building are you in this year?
6: We're always in Hangar C, booth 3000, right next to the big door there. And we're very easy to see because it is a large booth, and it's completely seaplane-oriented and themed, so it's hard to miss.
5: Now, can people, when they come visit your booth there, can they buy things? Of course, they can sign up for a membership, and you have a couple of different kinds of that available, right? What else do you have over there? Merchandise for sale,
6: so,
5: things like that?
6: Yeah, I like to say we have the best shirts at the show. They kind of have a cult following. So you can buy tons of beautiful seaplane T-shirts. But if you need personal flotation devices, if you need safety gear, if you need books on how to do your seaplane rating, or if you have questions, I mean, we obviously want you to join our association and be part of the community, either, you know, as a annual member or a lifetime member, which actually provides for the organization in perpetuity. But just get involved. People ask, well, how should I get involved in seaplanes, or how can I get? And I say, just insert yourself. Come talk to us. Let us allow you to expose you to the community.
5: Well, and you do have a bunch of resources. One of them is your annual training guide, right? Where to go, who offers the training, what kind of training they offer, which is outstanding.
6: Yeah, every year we publish a new waterflying training guide, and it lists every seaplane school in the country and around the world, what kind of aircraft they fly, what their course looks like, how much it costs, how extensive it is, and then all their contact and website information and everything else you need to know to pick a school that matches what you desire to do, the aircraft that you desire to learn in, and the kind of flying, whether it's a flying boat, a straight float airplane, or an amphibious airplane.
5: Yeah, and then, of course, your membership includes other benefits as well. Obviously, you're part of this advocacy movement. You have chapters and or regions of the SPA, and in those regions, you have volunteers that specifically work with different states for their issues with seaplanes, right? How does that work?
6: Yeah, so we have a network of field directors around the country. So in every state, we pretty much have a little cell of people that have boots on the ground working advocacy at a localized level. And that's really where you have that tribal knowledge of what's going on immediately in that very specific geographic area. So we coordinate those field directors with a regional coordinator and then our national coordinator and then through headquarters. So if someone's flying across the country and they need information on how do I get here, can I stop here for fuel? If it's not in the water landing directory, they can access our field directors, which will know where you can do that. But also you can get in contact them for seaplane events. And then if you want more specific information than the flight training directory, contact them. They probably know the seaplane school in their backyard.
5: Yeah. And, of course, with all that, you also have a website and you have publications.
6: Yes. We have the only full-color glossy magazine dedicated to the seaplane community. We have the Water Landing Directory app, which, again, kind of replicates a lot of this information with a complete listing of all the seaplane schools, seaplane events, seaplane destinations, and then which waterways are legal, if they have restrictions on them but they're still open, or if you cannot operate in them at all.
5: Yeah. Well, and obviously for a pilot, that's vital information. It's kind of like the regular TFR system, but specifically for seaplane stuff.
6: Absolutely.
5: Yeah. So let's talk about your relationship with the EAA. Obviously, it's a very good one. You're here every year, and you contribute to what AirVenture is every year, especially with two booths in different locations. What other things are you working on with the EAA?
6: Well, you know, we really enjoy an awesome relationship with EAA, and we're trying to leverage that more and more all the time. I'm a passionate EAA member. I'm a lifetime EAA member. I'm a lifetime IAC member. And I want to do everything we can to support through our organization. And tonight, having the corn roast right here at the Seaplane base is a great example of how EAA and the Seaplane Pilots Association are coming together and doing great things. I'll be announcing the Parade of Seaplanes on Friday. I have a couple stints up on the commentator stand with Steve Boos. Yep. And we're doing EA Radio Saturday also. Yep. So we're very engaged in workshops. We have several workshops throughout the week as well.
5: Yeah, that's awesome. So other than AirVenture, what other things do you do, SPA, throughout the year? What other events?
6: That's how long do we have? I don't think we have enough on this show.
5: Okay, so you have a lot, but there's probably some flagship events, main events, bigger fly-ins or what have you.
6: We generally start the show out in Seattle or Puyallup, Washington.
5: Yeah, okay. Northwest Aviation Trade Show.
6: Yes, you're familiar with it.
5: Oh, yeah, very. Yeah.
6: Then Sun and Fun, and then generally Alaska, the Alaska Airmen Show. Then either Tanglefoot, this year was Clear Lake, California for an event. We're working with the local city there at Clear Lake, California to develop a new seaplane economy for their local township there. So they're interested in commercial service, seaplane school, and we're going to develop a seaplane base there where they can actually redevelop and revitalize their local economy, much like the city of Tavares, Florida has done back close to where I live. So we do that advocacy. We do member trips. We've done trips to Seattle where we toured the Boeing factory. They got a VIP tour of that. We've done safety training courses and week-long adventures in Louisiana. We've gone over to Lake Como twice. We've taken groups of pilots to Lake Como, Italy to fly seaplanes.
5: Wow.
6: And next May, we're going to Biscarrosse, France to fly seaplanes.
5: Well, that's pretty cool that you're expanding your reach that in that way. Do you have international chapters?
6: We have international members and field directors, just like we have here.
5: Oh, okay.
6: So we have field directors in Germany and France and Italy and Australia. So, yes, we do have a very international presence.
5: Now, obviously, the system in Europe is very different from the one here. But from your knowledge, one thing that I'm curious about, so maybe other pilots listening would be curious as well. In Europe, they have a very large system of landing fees and things like that. Are seaplanes free from that?
6: It depends on the country. Places like Switzerland, we have no open water. We're working on it. We now have 23 seaplane bases open in France. Norway actually has a very extensive seaplane transportation system in place. Finland, Poland, we're starting to open up Poland. We now have most of the water in Poland open. And Australia has a tremendous access, and of course, Lake Como, which is just magical flying at Lake Como.
5: Yeah, kind of like a special lake in Anchorage, right?
6: Yeah. So there's certain places that are just bucket list items that you have to go, and that's one of them. And what we want to do is expose more people to experiences that are kind of like a bucket list trip of a lifetime, opportunity of a lifetime to go there and do something that they may not have done without a guide or without a group going. So most of these trips, we have 35 to 65 people. And I, with me with the flag, guiding everyone around.
5: No, so. Lucky you. Well, that's got to be a lot of fun. It's got to be fun putting that together, and also there's got to be a lot of smiles.
6: It's this is an opportunity of a lifetime to be able to do what we do. And before we go ahead.
5: Oh, I was just going to say, do people actually put their airplanes in containers and send them over there, or do local people provide seaplanes for pilots to fly?
6: When we organize these trips, we try to have at least 5 different aircraft types that the members can fly. So it's all about gaining more experience and maybe flying an aircraft that they haven't flown before and an exotic destination or someplace that's dreamy.
5: Yeah, that's just amazing. I didn't even think about that until we just talked about it, about how incredible that could be. You know, people, there are certain areas geographically of our country where people just think of seaplanes all the time. The Seattle area with, you know, Kenmore. Mm-hmm. And, you know, obviously Florida, a lot of seaplane flying. Maine and New Hampshire. And
6: absolutely.
5: The upper, the UP. And
6: Minnesota, Wisconsin, Michigan.
5: Yeah, there's so much seaplane flying. And, you know, What would you tell somebody? So they've been thinking on the fence. You know, I really want to do this, but I don't know how. And, there is not a seaplane base, like, in my backyard. Would you suggest just going to the SPA website?
6: Absolutely, or come while you're here. If you're here, come to our booth, either Hangar C, 3000, or come here to the seaplane base, engage us. There's generally a seaplane school in almost every state in the country. And what I used to do, even before I was a seaplane owner, I would travel all over the country. If I was somewhere, I'd look up in the flight training directory, I'd look up a school, and I'd go fly with them. So it's what I say is, come talk to us and allow us to find you a vehicle to get you injected into the community. And the best way to do that is there's still some tickets left to come to the Corn Roast at the Seaplane Base tonight, which starts at 6 o'clock. So
5: excellent.
6: If you're listening and you want to come get involved with 800 seaplane pilots, come on down to the base. We'll get you with 800 new pilots.
5: Awesome. Steve McCaughey, the president of the Seaplane Pilots Association. Thank you for being with us today on EA Radio.
6: Oh, thanks to everyone at EAA. We love you guys and appreciate the opportunity.
5: Thanks. Jaymont G, we're on the fly at the seaplane base today, and the rain stopped. It's still breezy, but it's a beautiful scenario here. If you haven't been out to the sea base, go get on the bus and come on out. Jaymont G on the fly. We'll be right back. You're listening to EAA Radio.
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12: Thank you for joining us on Course Correction. It's the Thursday of AirVenture 2024. I'm looking at the current temperature, 70 degrees. I wonder if that display has changed from yesterday, or if that's just always going to be 70 degrees at 11 o'clock in July in Wisconsin. It's been a pretty good week weather-wise. I'm Fareed Guillot. The Young Eagles program has been... began over 30 years ago and has given millions of young people the first airplane ride and has launched countless careers. Here with us now is Gordon Davis to tell us more about the Phillips 66 Young Eagles Leadership Award winner. Welcome, Gordon.
13: Well, good morning. Thank you.
12: Good morning. Tell us a little bit. So, I mean, lots of Young Eagles, lots of Young Eagle graduates who have flown other Young Eagles who have flown other Young Eagles, which is a great legacy for a program. But what is the Leadership Award? Why is that given out?
13: I'm not for sure. to recognize the leadership. You know, Phillips 66 is the main sponsor, but to recognize, I'm the recipient this year.
12: Okay,
13: and
12: all right.
13: So it took me by surprise.
12: Mm-hmm. Well, congratulations.
13: I come from a small rural airport in central Kentucky, Cynthiana, Kentucky, and we've been flying Young Eagles for, almost since, it started, 30 years ago. This is probably about our 25th year, but we've been doing it long enough that we have seen, the results of the fruits of our labor, to say, one of our first Young Eagles, was flying the C-130 over the D-Day ceremony over in Normandy this year. And so that makes us proud.
12: Yeah.
13: You know, to see our young Eagles. And we fly a lot of young Eagles at this little airport. Mm-hmm. You know, we probably...
12: And what part of Kentucky is it located?
13: Central Kentucky.
12: Central, okay.
13: It's just north of Lexington.
12: Okay,
13: I actually live in Lexington. Mm-hmm. But Cynthiana is my airport of choice.
12: Right.
13: Yeah, it's a small rural airport. And so we can get young Eagle flights in and out pretty quick. Mm-hmm. You know, without it's an uncontrolled airport.
12: Right.
13: So it just makes it really conducive for young Eagle flights. And so we.
12: How do you structure your rallies? What are some of the things you do with your rallies?
13: Well, we try to make it fun. I mean, of course, airplane rides are fun, but we've got music going. We just make it kind of festive. We've got booths set up for kid activities. Our goal is to allow the families to stick around the airport for a little bit. Mm-hmm. And so just something else we do is that, you know, so many years we would sit around and talk about, oh, I had this one great kid. You know, he just really got into it. I could tell he would be, you know, a super pilot one day. But we didn't get any name and number. We don't remember his name or anything like that. And so we kind of came up with an idea. How do we capture these kids with the twinkle in their eye? The ones that have got the twinkle in their eye.
12: Right.
13: Many of them that we fly, it is just an airplane ride.
12: That post-flight grin.
13: Yeah. And so, but some of the kids, we get in the cockpit, you can see a difference. Mm-hmm. And so we want to capitalize on that. So we developed these little Young Eagle cards. And on the back of it says free airplane ride. And said when they climb out of the airplane, because on a rally day, we're flying a lot of kids, and so we don't have a lot of time. But we go to the parents and say, where's your parents at? Give them a card and say, come to us, you know, on a Saturday and Sunday, give us a call, and we'll spend more time with you. There's something here in Johnny or Sarah that is more than meets the eye. So
12: right.
13: We want to be able to kind of capture that and really invite them to our chapter gatherings, monthly chapter gatherings, and they come. So something else we've kind of done is that in order to encourage them and their families to come, hey, after the gathering, we get the airplanes out and fly again. So we do more Young Eagle flights. So we like the repeats.
12: Yeah.
13: So keep them coming out to the airport, you know, and to do that is to offer more airplane rides. But we get to know these kids, we get to know their families, we get them involved with the chapter and the airport, and they just become part of our family.
12: It sounds like that you've kind of created your own organic pathway for these kids by identifying some of them that have that initial spark.
13: Absolutely, and it all came about by us. Setting up chairs for the meetings, and you know, how can we do this? And there are a lot of hangar talking, you know, between chapter gatherings or between Young Eagle rallies. Do it just, you know, at a small country airport like we are, rural airport. If there's an open hangar, that's where the gathering is. And so we talk a lot and amongst ourselves and always strategizing how can we do this better.
12: So I mentioned the pathway because there are some really good Young Eagle benefits when a
13: kid does
12: complete that flight. They get a logbook. They get a code that gets them a free online ground school. They kind of get a coupon for a free flight lesson as well. And there's opportunities for scholarships. They get a free membership to EAA, if obviously you have to be under 17 or under. Right. So there's a lot of these cool pathways. But I like that what you've done is you've also said, well, hey, let's come be a part of our chapter as well.
13: And well, speaking of the pathway program, we actually set up that a booth right there where all the parents are. And explain that process by some of our graduated, Young Eagles. And so they've got a booth of young people because they've just gone through this process. You know, got the logbook and, you know, explain to the parents and the Young Eagle what to do and all the benefits of it. I mean, it really is. There's so many benefits. You know, they get the free ground school, and this is not a watered-down
12: It's a real thing,
13: it's
12: yeah.
13: It's the real thing. And so if I was to go purchase that would be probably over $300 for me, and they get it free. Take advantage of that. And then if they take their written, that's paid for if they pass it. you know.
12: Right.
13: And so that's a huge benefit. But we really do are looking for the kids and the family that really have got a heart for this, and we've gotten kind of good at spotting those kids. And then in the wintertime, when it gets cold, we do the build and fly program, which is building RC airplanes. We got to keep them coming out to the airport. Mm-hmm. And even if it's winter, we do the build and fly on a Saturday. So if the weather's good enough after our build session, we get the airplanes out again. And so some of these kids rack up a lot of flights. But by the time they get 16 and ready to fly, man, they got a lot of things mastered.
12: That is good. You know, I think that chapters recognizing the brain trust that they have, mm-hmm. and how they can translate that into energy for these kids. But they have to get kids in the door, and they have to establish relationships, right. or else that doesn't. I mean, if you look back over the history of general aviation in the United States, that's how a lot of these kids came up in the first place.
13: Right.
12: Some hung at the airport. Some got that one connection, and then suddenly they were all airport or ramp rats, you know.
13: Right.
12: They're out there, and that's what we want to do the next generation. Sounds like your chapter is really doing a great job with that.
13: Well, you know, and I think, you know, if you would ask any of the chapter members, you know, why they do this, and they said, I wish somebody would have done this for me, because, you know, my story is I looked on the outside of the airport, you know, from the fence looking in, thinking, how do you do this? And now that I'm on the other side of the fence, and I see the people on the other side of the fence. So as an airport, we're trying to be ambassadors to show them how to get to the other side. And yeah, so it's a lot of fun for us and a lot of rewards. And a lot of the parents, too, they said, I always wanted to do this. And we encourage them. Hey, do it with your child.
12: We're speaking with Gordon Davis, who is the Phillips 66 Young Eagles Leadership Award winner for 2024. By the way, congratulations once
13: Thank
12: again.
13: You so
12: it really
13: much.
12: Sounds like it's deserving, considering all the things that are going on in your small airport. Now, you mentioned that you have a small airport. I used to operate in out of Lexington, both in charter and corporate, and also for a couple of different airlines. Right. So those bigger airports, though, they can also do this.
13: Yes,
12: because
13: absolutely.
12: I work with a large airport in southern Wisconsin, introducing kids to aviation, and those airports are hungry to also open the doors too. So if you're there and you want to get kids involved, and you are based at a larger airport, just start making some introductions, and I bet you the same things will happen. You don't need to have
13: absolutely. Thank you.
12: Tell us. What do you have an airplane that you give rides in?
13: Yes, I do. We have a couple airplanes. We've got a Piper Cherokee that's been our longtime airplane, and then we've had for years. And then we built a Vans RV-7A. And so those are the ones and twosies. You know, to my advanced students, we'll go up in the RV as a special flight.
12: Some of these kids that you mentioned about the kid in the C-130.
13: Uh-huh.
12: Any other success stories that you've noticed?
13: I'm retired, but I work part-time at a Bluegrass Airport, mm-hmm. and over in the general aviation section. And we've got our CFIs over there. We have A&P mechanics. Of course, they've got their pilots as well. And so I see them all around. Many success stories. We've got a group here this week volunteering, so from Warbirds to Kid Venture.
12: And how can people reach out to your group here? Are you holding at a booth at all?
13: No, we are not. We're
12: just enjoying the show.
13: Just enjoying the show.
12: Great.
13: My wife and I volunteer with the chapters,
12: mm-hmm.
13: And so we came about 2.5 weeks ago, 3 weeks ago, and brought our camper, and so we kind of helped get things set up, and actually we're having to head out today. So
12: well, good luck and safe travels back to Central Kentucky.
13: Thank you.
12: Gordon Davis, thank you very much.
13: Appreciate it.
12: He's the Phillips 66 Young Eagle Leadership Award winner for 2024. Congratulations. To find out how to get involved or sign up your child for a flight, visit youngeaglesday.org. Up next, how to transition to the airlines. We'll speak with a man who wrote a book about it. 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
14: Coming. coming to you from the land of unbelievability.
15: Yeah, right outside of the Wet Rain headquarters here at EAA Radio.
13: That's
14: the airport wash system has been engaged.
15: You're Digital Dave. I'm Fast
14: That's
15: Eddie.
14: That's right.
15: And with us today, we have Michelle Thornton, who's quite a character. Good morning.
16: Good morning, gentlemen. How are you this morning?
15: Gentlemen.
14: Doing all right. Yeah, we got a promotion.
15: I'm glad. It's about time.
14: Either that or she needs to do glasses. I don't know which.
15: Yep. And you are going to talk to us today about the Air Force Rescue Coordination Center.
16: That I am. We are providing expert coordination capability while fostering cooperation and providing first responder education in support of the National Search and Rescue Plan.
14: Aha. Say that 10 times fast.
15: So, in other words, if one of us goes out and gets lost, you are the first step to finding us?
16: We are the first step to finding us. We are the repository and recipient of all emergency locator beacon signals, and then we start the coordination effort depending on where that signal's coming from.
14: Okay. How many of those signals do you get a day?
16: We get about 45 a day.
14: Wow.
16: And then we also do mercy transfers. We also do medevacs and do all that coordination as well.
14: So I'm kind of confused. I thought NOAA was the shepherd of the response system, but it's you guys.
16: We are partnered with NOAA,
14: okay.
16: And they run our satellite system that accepts all those beacons, and then we're the action arm.
14: You're the people that have the hour.
16: We do.
14: The 1 hour.
15: Aha. Mm-hmm. So in other words, they pick up the signal and relay it to you, and you're pushing the buttons that starts people
14: right,
15: in motion.
14: What do we do? They're running around with their arms in the air. What do we do?
16: That's right.
15: Well, you know, there's been a proliferation of personal locator beacons and everything, EPIRBs and this kind of stuff. Mm-hmm. Has that added to your workload significantly?
16: It certainly has. Over the last 20 years, we've increased our workload. It's been average about 7%, but over the last 3 years, we've hit about an additional 18% of our workload. So
14: either
16: we've gone.
14: That means we're getting lost more often, or there's just more of these out there?
16: There's more of them out there.
14: As you were saying before you came in, where do you seem to find a lot of these?
16: A lot of them end up in landfills.
14: And they're not happy about it, so they start screaming.
16: They are. A lot of them stay in the landfills, and we don't look for them. But our message is, if you are going to, quote, unquote, throw away your beacon, please disable it and remove the battery.
14: Yeah.
15: Or, my favorite solution, use a sledgehammer.
16: That's exactly right. Use a sledgehammer, however you disable it.
14: As long as it's disabled. Now, when you get one that's in a landfill and you're not going to go dig it up, you just have to, like, note it in the system and ignore it.
16: We have to monitor it until it times out, yes.
14: Which is could be months?
16: Could be 48 hours, generally.
14: Oh, okay. Then at that point, the battery just goes dead. And thank you.
16: Yes. Yes.
15: And the thing finally
14: Everybody
15: dies.
14: Has a moment of silence and yeah. move on.
15: It was a great beacon. We will miss it.
14: We will miss it.
16: But let's hope we never see it again.
14: Right, yes. Right. All right, talk us through what your sequence of events is. You receive a beacon from NOAA, mm-hmm. and then what?
16: And then what? So depending on where it is, we have an agreement with all 48 states in the lower 48, and that is our area of responsibility. Then, depending on where it is, each state designates a responsible agency for that state, and then we work with them to provide them the information that we have, and then also help them understand what resources they may need to provide to actually go and provide the assistance.
14: Well, and we think, we're from Pennsylvania, and mm-hmm. while the flying is not particularly hazardous, the mountainous areas are so heavily treed that if you go down in those areas, you're very hard to spot.
16: It is. And that's why we rely upon our state and local partners, because they know that area and they understand the terrain and what's needed to get in there and provide that help.
14: So they get, okay. So that the type of response is up to them.
16: Exactly.
14: You're like, this is here. It's real. Go figure it out.
16: Right. Right. And then if they don't have a particular resource that they need, they can come back to us and ask us for a federal resource.
14: Like a helicopter search team.
16: A helicopter search team, a search dog team,
14: right.
16: Mounted teams, anything you can think of that the federal government has, we can reach out and ask them to help.
14: Guys on horseback? Seriously?
16: Seriously.
14: Okay, that mm-hmm. was not one I was expecting. Do you guys stay active with that organization? You expect them to tell you something? We found it?
16: Yes, absolutely. Absolutely. We follow that case until it is resolved.
14: Okay.
15: Mm-hmm. So there's two-way communications between you guys and NOAA.
16: Yes. Between us and NOAA, between us and every state agency, we have to maintain those relationships to make sure that we provide the public service that we're expected to provide.
14: Now, the 406 beacons that have GPS built in, that's got to make your job so much easier.
16: So much easier. No, it's sort of taking that search out of search and rescue.
14: Yeah.
16: Yeah. Yeah.
14: It's right. I'm right here.
16: That's right.
15: All right. Here's a dumb question. I'm not familiar with the 406 megahertz beacons at all. Mm-hmm. Is there any way after a hard landing that you can take a look at it and know that it's on when it shouldn't be?
16: No. Every beacon that we receive, every emergency signal we receive, we consider it distress until we reach out to the owner and determine it otherwise.
14: Even if you realize it's sitting on an airport, you still have to reach out?
16: Yes, still have to reach out.
14: Okay.
16: Because it could potentially be distress.
15: So I could have a hard landing, trip the beacon, and get a phone call from you people then?
16: Oh, it happens every day.
15: Okay.
16: Yes. Or you could have done some maintenance on your aircraft, tucked it away in your hangar, gone home, and then you'll get a phone call from us and says, oh, we have your beacon.
15: Oops. No.
16: Is it okay?
14: And the guy was like, yeah, I was waiting for you to call. I wondered how long it would take.
15: I could just see this. Yes. Mr. Luter, we'd like to talk to you about your emergency beacon.
14: Yeah. Spam call.
16: That happens, too. They think, who are you? And then, and click. They just hang up because they think we're trying to sell them something.
14: Yeah, right.
16: Nope.
14: So you have to preface it with something official sounding right off the bat.
16: Absolutely. Absolutely. And still, they sometimes don't believe it.
14: Yeah. It's 10 a.m. 10 p.m. Do you know where your beacon is?
15: Yeah.
14: That's a T-shirt for you, right?
16: That's right. That's
14: oh,
16: right.
14: My goodness. How many people do you guys have in this response team? You said you're responsible for the lower 48.
16: We are.
14: So it's got to be more than one center.
16: There is only one center. It's the Rescue Coordination Center in Tyndall Air Force Base, Panama City, Florida. There are 38 of us. Most of them are enlisted active duty Air Forcemen. We also have officers. We are led by two lieutenant colonels, and then we also have four civilian employees that are the subject matter experts for search and rescue.
14: Oh, subject. You're the ones that have to go to the court cases.
16: Yes, exactly. We know where all the history is. All the bodies are buried.
14: I was going to use the word skeletons, but that doesn't sound very good at all.
15: Same thing.
16: Same thing, right.
14: Yeah.
16: Right.
14: Wow.
16: Yeah, there is another rescue coordination center in Alaska, but because they have such unique features in Alaska, they have their very own rescue coordination center. But they're our sister organization.
14: I imagine they're pretty darn busy.
16: They are very busy.
14: And it's up there, it's frozen landfills.
16: Mm-hmm. It is frozen landfills.
15: And I'm assuming that Hawaii has the same thing.
16: Hawaii has the same thing. Their rescue coordination center is actually manned and run by the Coast Guard.
15: Okay. That would make sense.
14: Mm-hmm. They have a lot less real estate to cover, but it's all hazardous flying.
16: Right. That it is.
14: So
16: that
14: it's busy.
16: It is very busy. We're all busy.
14: Now, you know, I remember when Steve Fawcett was lost, I guess he didn't have a good beacon because they took forever to find him, or find the wreckage.
16: He didn't have a beacon at all.
14: Why would you do that? They're so cheap, especially out in the middle of... Yeah, I understand that. They're not that expensive.
15: Wait a minute. Steve Fawcett was... He was well-papered.
16: He was well-papered, but he did not have a beacon.
15: I'll be doggone.
16: Yeah.
14: Yeah.
16: It's just
14: that.
16: You know. One, it's weight to your aircraft. It's additional thing you got to plug in and find where it goes. And
14: yeah,
16: you got to learn how to use it. So there's all kinds of reasons and excuses.
15: They're all cheesy excuses. It's a 2-pound device. You put it in the aircraft, kaboom, it works.
16: It does. When it comes to your life.
14: It's worth it.
15: I should put one in my car, the way I drive.
14: I wonder if they have any of them that have a condition button, like I've crashed, I can press a button that says, okay, do not need medical, do need medical, something like that, and give you guys more information.
16: That is coming. So we are part of an international organization, Search and Rescue. It's called the COSPIS SARSAT system. So it's the satellite system and then all of the rescue coordination centers that go with it around the world. And that international body is working on the second generation beacons, which will include that two-way communication to have that response come back.
14: Actual voice or just data?
16: Just data.
14: Okay, that's fine. I mean, if it has a little screen, it says, we got you. Hamburgers are on the way.
16: Yeah.
14: That's good enough for me.
15: Yeah. Crashed in the woods, send beer.
14: Yeah, exactly. Make sure it's cold.
15: Yeah.
16: Yeah.
14: This time.
16: Cold beer and corn dogs on the way.
14: Yep. Oh, my God. That's going to be one of the pre-canned messages. Oh,
15: that's terrible. You're going to hear about this one.
14: The funny thing is she's already thought about it.
15: You know, I imagine they have interesting conversations about beacons at times, you know, the repeat customers.
16: Sometimes you just kind of scratch your head and think, what were they thinking?
14: Yeah, not again, right?
16: But yeah, yeah.
14: The one message I don't want to see on that little screen is the line of question marks.
15: Yeah.
14: What do you mean?
16: Yeah, yeah.
14: Wow.
15: The only thing to be worse than that would be, we'd like to talk to you about your extended warranty on your beacon.
14: Yeah, no kidding.
16: Oh, my gosh. Nope. You will never get that phone call from us. Absolutely not.
14: Well, I'm sure you've gotten phone calls where the guys argued with you about whether his beacon's been set off or not.
16: Yes. Yes, we do. Some people get a little persnickety about us calling, and they wonder why the government is calling them. Oh. And how did the government get their phone number? So a lot of our day-to-day conversations are education to help people understand, you know, how we fit into the search and rescue system.
15: Well, you know, do you have any kind of an outreach program where you can, you know, tell people about this?
16: Absolutely. We're here at EAA, and we also have a website. You can Google the AFRCC, and it'll come right up. Or we do inland search and rescue classes all over the country once a month, and that also helps us put our word out there, and then helps give some of the local SAR teams and incident commanders some search theory background and helps them give some tools in their tool belt.
14: Well, that's something, you know, I wouldn't even have thought about search theory.
15: We're communicating in hieroglyphics today.
14: With Michelle Thornton, U.S. Air Force?
15: Yeah, Air Force Rescue Coordination Center, yeah.
14: In other words, they got your back.
15: They do. They'll find
14: and
15: you
14: and the rest
15: you get lost.
14: Of you, too.
15: Yeah.
14: All right. This is Digital Dave.
15: And I'm Fast Eddie, and we're lost here at EAA Radio.
11: Here's an interview from 2012. We're talking now about the challenges being faced by regional airlines when it comes to satisfying some regulations that have changed in the last couple of years and the business environment there. And my guest is Paul Preidecker, who's the chief instructor for Air Wisconsin. So,
17: hi,
11: local friend, thanks so much for coming. I'm going to spin your mic around just a little bit so it's pointed at you. Thanks for coming, Paul.
17: Pleasure to be here, as always. Always great to be at EAA.
11: Well, I was just going to mention you've visited with us several times
17: in
11: the past,
17: and
11: through your visits, we've gotten kind of a running picture of the situations and challenges of running a regional airline and how you acquire and manage the pilot population. So, since we talked last time, there's a new reg on the books that is causing you to adapt. Talk about the regulatory changes that you're facing now.
17: Yeah, that's right. You know, I've been privileged to be an instructor at Air Wisconsin for about 13 years, and I'll never say that I've seen it all, but I've seen a lot in terms of the changes. When I first hired, it required 2,500 hours total time to become a pilot with Air Wisconsin. I've seen it as low as 500 hours when the market conditions were driving it in that direction, and everything in between. You know, as a result of the accident that occurred in 2009 up in Buffalo, there was an extensive review of, you know, rules, regs, policies, procedures, and there is a law that it's Public Law 111-216 is the official name of it. And it enacts on August the 2nd of 2013, and the short of it is that law requires every flight deck crew member to have an ATP, which automatically brings with it a 1,500-hour flight time requirement, plus some other parameters as well. And up until now, a first officer could come to a regional airline or any other airline with this, essentially a commercial license, which had a minimum of 250. Of course, many airlines went above and beyond that, but now we're faced with a public law that says everybody needs an ATP. So with the, you know, with the pilot shortage that everybody is talking about and the new rules and regs for pilot certification, we see some challenges ahead.
18: So the describe the typical gap between experience or certifications of your pilots and what this is requiring.
17: Well, we've had our minimum requirements in the neighborhood of 1,000 to 2,000 hours over the past few years. This
18: and market demand or market supply drives that up and down typically?
17: It does, Mike. I mean, there's certainly a supply and demand issue that's involved with this.
18: Mm-hmm.
17: I think the effect that we're going to have on this is, for example, what will the classic 4-year flight schools do? It used to be that a 4-year flight school, perhaps like Embry-Riddle or University of North Dakota, there are many fine ones out there, an individual could go through their program 4 years and get an aviation degree and get his flight certificates, but he'd only have perhaps 220 or 240 hours of flight time. In order for that individual now to think about a career with the airlines, he's going to have to spend some significant time over and above, you know, his finishing up his collegiate program in order to be into the pool, you know, so he can get his 1,500 hours. We don't have the final ruling from the FAA yet. There is some discussion that if you come from an accredited school, they may lower the requirement of an ATP down to 1,000 hours. But the final rule from the FAA has not been issued in response to this. So right now, we're assuming that everybody needs an ATP, and we've just set our minimums at this point.
18: Is there any scenario where a student in an aviation technology program could either graduate or could be in a longer-term program that would end with the ATP so that he's not on his own out there afterwards?
17: There's a number of initiatives out there to try to determine how can somebody with an accredited degree enter the aviation airline industry sooner. But right now, many people are assuming what I would consider is worst-case scenario, and that is it's an ATP as we know it today.
18: The law is written, yeah.
17: Now, is okay. It possible that the ATP will be rewritten to be something else, you know, in a year from now? I wouldn't begin to say.
18: Like you said, you've almost seen it all now. Yeah.
17: But probably not enough.
18: Okay.
17: So,
18: all right.
17: So we're looking at, you know, keeping our minimums high and keeping our standards high. We are looking at, you know, what will this new rule do for us, you know, going forward. Okay. Right now, we're still hiring pilots. You know, there are still opportunities. So it's a good time to be in aviation. We're still hiring pilots. We've hired 75 or 80 this year. My sense is that will continue. But it does place an additional burden on the four-year colleges, on the technical schools that are aviation-related. It's a matter of, you know, how will all of the airlines staff their seats? I mean, traditionally, the major airlines have drawn from the regionals. The regionals have gone, you know, outside to get their pilots. With the new rule that, you know, we'll find a way to work with, it may just exacerbate what the shortage is.
18: You know, it wasn't too long ago that a lot of commercial pilots were being furloughed, and
17: That's right.
18: It wasn't too long before that there was a lot of news about shortage of pilots. So here now we're back to shortage of pilots. What's with the up and down?
17: You know, it depends on the numbers that you look at. I mean, if you look at the most aggressive numbers that Boeing has released, I think they've said that over the next 20 years, there's an estimate of 460,000 pilots that will be required.
18: This is
17: worldwide.
18: Globally.
17: Worldwide. That's right. And that is a factor, actually. I'm quite well acquainted with the director of the aviation program at the University of North Dakota. 40% of their graduates are going to the Asian countries for their careers because the Asian countries do not have the same, you know, certification requirements that we have. So they're looking to place their students in, you know, in other countries. So that might take care of part of the global need, but it will increase the burden, of course, on the U.S. supply.
18: So in a supply and demand scenario like you're talking about, one of the things that is supposed to happen in theory is that if supply goes down, price goes up, right?
17: But this is aviation.
18: But this is aviation.
17: That's correct. We don't know where that will go, Mike. There's always that discussion amongst the the labor associations and management about how will this drive that. I'm not in a position to speculate. My crystal ball's a little fuzzy these days about what that will mean. It'll be interesting to see how it plays out, though.
18: Yeah.
17: Our main focus, I think, is whether or not you fundamentally believe that the 1,500-hour ATP requirement is appropriate or not. From our standpoint, we look at not just at the total time, but what has an applicant done with their time. There are many ways to get 1,500 hours of experience and to meet the certification requirements of the ATP. Our emphasis is what's a person done with their time, what's the time period they've been a pilot, and how much experience have they had. If you have a pilot with 1,500 or 2,000 hours that has a job flying day trips in the Bahamas, that sounds like a very fun job. But our experience has said that we need somebody who's got the same amount of experience, possibly in the same aircraft, flying on the East Coast, for example, where the airspace is more complicated, the weather's more of a challenge. So, in reality, Mike, it's a combination. It's time plus the experience.
18: So an hour in the cockpit is not an hour in the cockpit necessarily.
17: I think to some extent that is true.
18: Yeah. Okay. So is it still reasonable for someone to leave school, become an instructor pilot for a period of time, and
17: absolutely.
18: then move on? Is it just that period of time is longer than it used to be now?
17: Well, we think that's a likely scenario. And of course, the flight schools are facing this and trying to sort that out. The thing that is a bit of a challenge is it's very easy to focus on the 1,500-hour requirement to meet the ATP, but behind the scenes, and as another part of that requirement, is you need 500 hours of cross-country time. Well, if you're a flight instructor at your local school, you're doing mainly local flying, so the time to build your cross-country time is actually key to this as well. So what may have taken 1 year, to get up to the requirements, perhaps the time would really be 2 years.
18: Wow.
17: Interesting
18: set of challenges.
17: And it is.
18: A little bit of a Rubik's Cube, almost, to try to make the pieces fit together.
17: And people think that this is a problem for the flight schools and the regional airlines, but the major airlines, of course, are looking at this as well, because a lot of their feed for their pilots is coming from the regional airlines. So if the flight schools are, having trouble feeding the regional airlines might therefore have trouble feeding the major airlines. So it's an industry issue. This is not just a regional airline problem. This is something that the entire industry is looking at.
18: So it almost sounds like, from what you're saying, that the largest airlines have just as much of a stake in solving this problem as the regionals.
17: Absolutely.
18: It just may not hit them as fast.
17: Absolutely. The various trade associations that represent the major airlines, the Regional Airline Association is the group that is kind of looking over the regional airlines. But Airlines for America, it was formerly ATA, Airline Transport Association, they are very closely watching this to see how it shakes out.
18: Well, I'm sure we're all going to be staying tuned on this one.
17: The flight instructing community for sure will be, the airlines will be, and of course the flight schools. Yeah. It's an important issue for everybody.
18: Well, thanks for coming in to talk through this.
17: Mike, it's a real pleasure.
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20: Lane Wallace is no stranger to AirVenture. Our guest has been a fixture here, really, for, nearly 20 years, talking about her world-spanning flying adventures. And also, she was the very first woman columnist at Flying Magazine. And then she did some time with Sport Aviation. But Lane, I think I beat you there at Sport Aviation. But in any case, Lane and I have, you know what, Lane? I think we've worked for everybody over any given amount of time. What do you think?
21: At least several, for sure. I mean, aviation is a small world, and that's a wonderful thing. But it means you know everybody, and you've probably run into them at some point. That is part of the fun of it, right?
20: Well, it's exciting to have you back in 2023. And you have a forum here this year at AirVenture that is on the same theme of your current column, which is in Women in Aviation International's magazine, Aviation for Women, called Core Strength. And I happen to know that there's some really cool history behind this forum and that it speaks to all of us on such a basic level. Lane, welcome to Attitude Adjustment. Talk to us about Core Strength, because I think there's some people listening today who may want to listen to that talk you're going to have.
18: Now, we're talking about Core, C-O-R-E, right?
20: Yes.
18: But not the exercise kind.
21: Well, it's related. There's a reason that I talk about core strength in the column, because I want people to make that parallel to core strength in fitness, because the core strength I'm talking about is psychological and emotional, not physical, but it's the same thing. It's developing that core stability, knowledge of yourself, who you are, what matters to you, becoming very grounded and centered in both your goals and being at peace with yourself, which then gives you that stability and strength to do all the athletic maneuvers. Now, that in sports is actually physical athletic maneuvers. And when you're taking on a challenge, especially what I term a cross-cultural challenge, which as a woman, first woman columnist at Flying, and a woman in aviation, it is a cross-cultural challenge. It is a cross-cultural task, right? You are in a small minority, and you've got to figure out how to make it work, how to build bridges, how to survive, how to thrive without losing yourself. So the more grounded and the more strong you are in yourself, it gives you that flexibility and strength, that combination, to be able to do what you need to do, to build bridges, draw boundaries, and figure out how to pick what you really care about and go after that, let the rest of it go, and find a way to both survive and thrive and be happy and have impact and fun without losing yourself in the process. A lot

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1: I was working for AOPA Pilot. I was writing for two or three different Flight International and some international magazines. So it's not like I didn't have success. But about 8 years into it, I realized that I had tried so hard to fit in order to get that success, that I had lost myself in the process. And I ended up kind of blowing up my life and walking away. I sold my airplane and spent 4 years thinking really long and hard about, did I want to get back into aviation? Did I want to ever do this again? Or did I just want to walk away because I didn't know who I was anymore?
2: That had to be really scary times for you.
1: Oh, I mean, I got to tell you, there were no women mentors. There were nobody to turn to show me how to do it, which is why since leaving sport aviation, I've focused so hard on how can I make this easier for the women following behind me? Because it took me 4 years because I didn't know the questions to ask. I didn't know what I was looking for. I didn't know it was going to work. And so it was a very hard year. It was a very painful 4 years. But I also did a lot of exploring, a lot of reflecting, a lot of hard questioning, because I knew I needed to figure out what did I really want? Who was I? What did I really want? What was going to make me happy? And then once I figured that out, could I get that in aviation? Part of it was I figured out what kind of writing I really wanted to do. So when I had the opportunity to talk to Mac McClellan at Flying Magazine, he was the editor-in-chief at the time, I was really clear about what I wanted to do. I want to do this kind of writing. And if you have that opportunity, I'm happy to do it. And I had writing samples to send him. But also all of that work that I did that now I focus on helping other women, you know, shorten that time span. They're like, this is what you need to learn. This is what you need to figure out. This is what you need to focus on inside yourself so that you're grounded, you're clear. And then you can pick your battles. You can figure out what career opportunities are going to make you happy. You can let a lot of this stuff go and you can relax. And I think that was a big piece of my ability at Flying Magazine to be successful.
3: If you're just joining us, we're talking with Lane Wallace, whose career in and around aviation has taken her to many interesting things and thoughts. And that's what we're talking about.
2: Let's get back to core strength, which is what you're going to be talking about tomorrow. And you were telling us where you really had a hiatus before you sent and reached out to Mac McClellan, then the editor-in-chief of Flying Magazine, and you decided you wanted to be that columnist there.
1: Yes, I decided to be a columnist there. That's the first piece, right? I figured out what I wanted, what was really going to make me happy. But then the second question is, how do you make that work, right? How can you be successful at that? Especially given, you know, Amy, I mean, I was essentially following in the footsteps. I was replacing Gordon Baxter, who is an iconic legend, was retiring. And they brought in me at age like 37 to replace Gordon Baxter. And they'd never had a woman columnist. And I had to somehow win the respect, the acceptance of not just my all-male coworkers, but an audience of 300,000 readers, 96% of whom were men, and had never really looked to Flying Magazine columnists, you know, for a woman in that role. How do you do that? And this is why I think the core strength is so important, is that grounded, all that work I did before I got to Flying to say, this is who I am. This is what I care about. And I'm pretty good with myself. This is who I'm not. I'm good with that. Allowed me to relax and allowed me to pay a lot of attention, not to myself, not to proving anything, not to fighting for anything, but to what was going on with the people around me and really reach out, you know, and build some bridges, find common ground with people who in many ways were different, right? They were different in, and then I traveled the world and had all these adventures. I was in the Congo. I was in, you know, Australia and the Amazon and blimps and Air Force U-2 squadrons. There's a lot of difference you have to bridge to connect with these people. And the fact that I was so grounded and clear in what mattered to me and what I wanted out of it allowed me to be really focused on what mattered to them. And one of the first columns I wrote, it's what got me the job. It's the writing sample that got me the job at Flying. It also, I think, won me a big audience among Flying's readers was a column I wrote about fathers, sons, and airplanes. And apparently, and I only learned this when I started doing diversity talks and men would come up to me afterwards and say, you're the first woman I've heard talk on this that I ever wanted to listen to. And I said, why? Tell me why. And it all came down to the same thing that I tell this story about this fathers, sons, and airplanes, because it was the story that got me my job. And it was about how fathers and sons communicate or don't

0: and the pain that exists when they don't communicate well because they're not brought up verbally. They share activities and the way that they're different, and that that's okay. And that I'd seen airplanes so many times bridge that gap that was, you know, between two human beings who really wanted to connect and were having trouble. And that spoke, that resonated so much with men who shared that experience. And I reached out and said, I see something important in you, and I respect that, and I care about that. And that made them want to reach out and pay attention to me. So that cross, you know, that bridge building technique, I got really good at. And then when I did need to draw boundaries, I had people I could turn to help me in that effort. And that, if there was a secret sauce to how I was able to make such a success of that, that was it. And I only learned it after the fact, but that's really what I focus on now, is trying to help women build that strength so they can relax, and then help not just women, but women and men, groups of any kind, get better at that bridge building, get, you know, comfortable in themselves, reach out across differences so they can get more done and be more effective and not have all that conflict and not have all that miscommunication.
1: Lane, there's been so much attention paid to this issue. Are we getting better at it?
0: We are not. The statistics are really pathetic about it. We are not. But I think part of it is that when we focus on diversity, that's all we see, right, is our differences. And so I think there is a way of saying every individual, the truth is we're all different, right? Women are not all the same. Men are not all the same. People of color are not all the same. We're not. We're all individuals. We bring a life experience that's very unique to any interaction with another human being. And the better we can get at, one, knowing ourselves so we can relax a little bit, and then understanding and accepting that and saying, actually, I'm very different from Amy, and we're both white women, but we are different. And so how do I look and see what is special about Amy? What, how do I show her that I respect that? How do I communicate well with her? How can we be clear and supportive of each other, even though we're different? You can expand that to anything and anywhere, and you end up with much better communication, much better performance, and people who can function together better. And it accomplishes a lot of what all of the diversity stuff is trying to do without saying, oh, there's an elephant in the room, and then nobody can see anything but the elephant.
2: That makes so much sense, Lane. And that's why I love your website. So I want you to tell people where they can find you online. And also, you do have a form, and it's tell people when it is and where it is, so that if they have time, they can stop by and they can really listen to you here at the show.
0: So the forum I'm doing is Wednesday, the 26th at 10 a.m. I think it's forum 10-5 or 9, but it's core strength, helping women soar. But it is, you know, interesting probably to anyone who wants to listen. So the forum is Wednesday, the 26th at 10 a.m. In the Forum Plaza. And then my website, if you want to read any of the columns I've written for women in aviation or any, oh, there's lots on there, is very simple, www.lanewallace.com.
2: Lane Wallace, thank you so much for taking time to stop by EAA Radio. 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
0: Thank you so much, Amy. 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
3: Welcome back to Squawk 1200. I'm Fareed Guillot, along with Paul Preidecker.
4: Hi, Fareed. We're still a work in progress, aren't
3: we? Yeah, I think so. 17 minutes past 12 o'clock. Currently 72 degrees. We're going to get up to a high of 71, so we've already overachieved for the day.
4: Yep, but splendid days. The weather makes all the difference here, doesn't it?
3: Yeah, and it's a predictable, sometimes a little breezy the last couple days, but it's going to be nice. It's just going to be pleasant the next 2 days. You're not going to break much of a sweat unless you walk really fast.
4: Were you at the air show last night?
3: I was not.
4: Okay. I missed it as well.
3: Without being too negative, I just kind of watch it from my camper, and it's still cool. I see the ground glow at the end. It's great. And actually, you can see quite a bit above the trees from the, yeah, the campground that, yeah, I'm in. So, yeah, I was a little tired yesterday.
4: Yeah, I know. Well, hey, we've got Benson
5: Milam.
4: Yep. That's right. We just
3: practiced.
4: Talked about that.
3: Welcome. So one of the reasons that we invited you on is that You are at the minimum age that you can get a private pilot's license, and you just got one recently.
5: Exactly. Yes, sir.
3: Congratulations, by the way. And it's kind of near and dear to my heart because I timed it out so that I got my license right at 17 as well. So
5: oh, really?
3: Yeah. I just love those. I love these stories. So we'll commiserate a little bit. How does it feel?
5: Oh, it's great. You know, it's the best feeling. I'm lucky to be here and have supportive parents and family. So, you know, I can't ask for much more.
3: And you did it. I think you did it in a kind of a classic airplane.
5: Yep, a Ronca Champ.
4: So, oh,
3: right.
4: No kidding.
3: Right. Yeah. So as some people that's say, great. The wheel's in the right place.
5: Yeah. Yep. Real men fly tail wheel.
4: Where did you train?
5: Out of Calhoun, Georgia, KCZL.
4: Yeah.
5: Just a small little hometown airport. Majority of us are all tail wheel pilots, so had to be part of the club, the Stole Bandits.
4: If you were walking around talking to other people in your age range who were interested in doing what you did, what would you tell them they need to know?
5: Oh, go fly a tail wheel. Go fly a tail wheel and learn stick and rudder. That's the best thing, you know.
3: It is a little bit different. I mean, that you got that. Some of them have that string out there, and you know, it's not most airplanes, at least tail wheel airplanes, are not rigged like a Cessna where you have a little bit of counteract that adverse yaw. So that was one thing I said. Yeah, I have to really work at this little bit.
5: Yeah, when I first started flying this one, you know, you take the stick, no rudder. When you move the stick to the left, your nose goes straight to the right. And I learned in 150 and I got in it. I was like, man, you know, I just feel lazy flying this. So it was pretty different, you know, it's rewarding to fly it. So
4: did any particular challenges you had going through training?
5: No, not really. I've been flying for 6 years now.
4: Okay.
5: Just helping clean airplanes and flying when I can, but I've been doing it for so long, it just, you know, it's hot riding a car.
4: Kind of seem natural.
5: Yeah, it's just natural. You know, I fly the RC planes a lot, so coming from switching over is just different, but you know, just take practice.
3: And I'm trying to remember from your story, have you been doing a little bit of a tour?
5: Yeah, we flew from North Georgia all the way up here. So
3: okay, and how does it feel to come into this convention that you probably heard about for quite a while?
5: It's the coolest thing I've heard. You know, last year's my first year coming. We came for 2 days just to see what it was, but you know, we flew in. And it's just the coolest thing. You know, I got to see all the sights. You know, smell all the smells and even the bad. So you know, it was just a different experience. It was real neat.
4: Is your airplane here then?
5: It's here, yep, absolutely.
4: Are you camping under it?
5: I'm camping under it. Got a small little single-person tent. My mother flew with me all the way from here. She flew in about 20 minutes before we hopped in it. We flew 10 hours up here, so I'm camping under the wing, and they just headed back home today. So I'm going to fly back home on my own.
4: Yeah.
3: Oh, so. Wow, okay. And so you have a flying family, it sounds
5: like. Nope, I don't. I'm the only one in it. So.
3: Oh.
4: But it's good to have that support at home, isn't it?
5: Yes, right. They're very supportive. You know, they love, they'll listen to me, probably talk their ears off, but no one in my family flies, so.
4: So I'm guessing you went through like a Part 61 traditional training program?
5: Yeah, just regular CFI out there in the field. So.
4: And just at your local airport?
5: Yep.
4: So since sounds like you were there, you must have at one point said, well, I'm going to get going and, you know, start this process.
5: Yeah.
4: So how long did it actually take you from once you officially started?
5: We've been doing it for so long. It took me about a month to get ready for solo, maybe.
4: Yeah. Okay.
5: I don't really know how much time I had when I soloed. I felt fine. He just sent me on the way. So, you know, it's all felt natural.
4: And any mechanical challenges on the way up here? Or
5: I didn't have any.
4: Your plane just worked great.
5: It worked amazing for a plane built in 46, you know.
3: Yeah. Right.
5: It ran like a sewing machine.
3: So we're speaking with Benson Milam, who is a recently certificated pilot at 17 years old. And one of the things is, yes, you've been flying the Champ around Georgia. Had you taken any long trips like this beforehand?
5: Nope, just to get the 60-mile cross countries in, but this is the farthest I've ever been.
3: Did you feel like you were getting anywhere?
5: Oh, no.
3: While you're flying?
5: Well, you know, kind of, up in the mountains where I'm at, you know, it's kind of flat land. There's some mountains here and there, but there's no just big open fields like up in, you know, Illinois and all that stuff. And the coolest thing is we'd be flying over, and we'd see the wind blowing through the grass, and I think at one point I had a 25-knot tailwind on that little old Champ. We were doing about 100 over the ground.
4: Life's good then, isn't it?
5: It was real good. I was like, oh, how long am I going to go the other way? So it went really good.
4: What's next for you? What's your next plan?
5: Well, I'll start AMP school here in just a couple weeks. I'm working on getting everything together, so I'm starting AMP school for dual enrollment. So I'm hoping to get that done and start instrument and, you know, just do all the things.
4: Are you thinking you're going to start instrumenting at Champ?
5: I can't do instrument in the Champ. We got a 185. I'm sure I'll get in.
3: So, oh, okay. Yeah. Good.
5: Yeah, I have a pretty large variety of things. We're fine all the time. So
3: the 185 will get you going.
5: Oh, yeah.
4: Absolutely.
5: Yeah.
4: Yeah.
3: What, I mean, you sound like you want to wrench on airplanes. What other plans do you plan to do with your flying?
5: I'd love to get my CFI at some point, teach people, you know, kids the real aspect of flying an old tailwheel, you know, energy management and all that stuff. So, you know, eventually CFI, maybe going to flying crop dust and just going and having fun. So
4: it sounds like you're already having fun, man.
5: I'm having a blast. Yep.
3: Well, you know, Delta Airlines started as a crop dusting operation. So
5: really?
3: You know, maybe you'll have great things if you start.
5: Oh, yeah.
3: That way. It sounds like, and it's not like everybody has to end up as a pro flyer, running passengers around or doing something else, but it sounds like you want to make some sort of career out of this.
5: Oh,
3: maybe
5: be
3: a small business owner or something like that. Or
5: that'd be great. So I can't complain in the least. And, you know, we got a good group of guys that fly with the Stole Bandits, as we call ourselves. And we fly a couple times a week, just mess around, land in some fields. So
4: what are your departure plans when you're heading out?
5: I'm hoping to leave out Saturday morning early.
4: And then have you had a chance to walk around and see everything you want to see?
5: I've walked everywhere. I'll get up in the morning and go walk to Warbirds, come back, take a nap, and, you know, just see what there is to see. So,
4: well, and there's a lot to see, of
5: course.
4: There's
5: a lot, yeah.
4: Yeah, is there anything that you're looking forward to maybe get for your champ? You know, any products,
5: No.
4: Any new gadgets?
5: Not really. I don't got the money for it right now. If there's one thing I could do to it, I'd put some better brakes on it. But, you know,
3: right.
5: That's all I could do. Maybe some VGs, but that'll come later. So,
3: you said Stole Bandits, so you're kind of into that that short takeoff and landing, kind of really ringing out the airplane and trying to see where you're trying to get those skills sharpened. Do you think you can get your champ up to Alaska to participate in that big one?
5: It'd be a long ride, but we could do it if we sat down and did it. So,
3: have you heard about that one?
5: Is that the Valdez?
3: Yeah.
5: Yeah, I've watched a lot of videos. So I'd love to go out and fly with the Pateys and all of them. That'd be a blast. So one of these days, that's the dream. So,
3: wow. I mean,
4: You sound like you're really an inspiration to a lot of people. I mean, do you have a chance to tell your story? I mean, we'd love to have you here and tell your story, but, I mean, do you have a chance to, in your local community or other places you go, and say, hey, I did it, you can too?
5: Yeah. You know, a lot of people, a lot of kids my age will see are all on their phones and wanting to play video games or sports is life, but, you know, there's some people that just don't see the greatness of what we have going on here. They just, you know, there's just no life in them, I see. You also ask a lot of them, you know, hey, what do you want to do in your life? Oh, I don't know. I want to play video games for a living. You know, you just – there's some people that just don't know what they want to do, so I think it's kind of rare to see a kid my age, you know, have their eyes set on something in life.
3: Well, I was thinking similar to my own experience. I didn't prioritize having a car. I didn't prioritize a lot of things. I did prioritize the flight training early on, and it certainly paid off, and it sounds like you've done something similar.
5: Oh, yeah. Yeah, my parents, we met a CFI. He brought us a helicopter from like elementary school for career day and met him, and we worked out a deal, so I've been cleaning airplanes for him. And, you know, I'd go down there every Saturday, wash airplanes, sweep hangers and all that, so...
3: You know, Paul, this guy's seriously old school.
4: I was going to say,
3: living in the flesh here.
4: I was going to say, not only does he have a classic airplane, but he's kind of a classic too, isn't he?
3: Yes, all the way around. Wow,
5: we've flown a lot. So,
4: in your what city or community do you live in?
5: Calhoun, Georgia, is where I fly out of. I live up in Dalton. It's just about 30 miles north.
4: So, in the school system, are there aviation programs at all?
5: Nope.
4: Teaching people about aviation the schools?
5: We don't have any. Actually, I have a teacher, the guy that got me into aviation. He left our county because, you know, we don't have anything that's promoting aviation. We have a career academy that teaches, you know, they got the automotives and all those basic things, and that's where I got my love for maintenance. So I can't. It's a good program, but I'd love to have aviation in our county, but we just don't. So.
4: Well, maybe you can keep the momentum going, right?
5: Yep.
4: You know, and keep spreading
5: the word.
4: I make sure
5: I go fly over all the schools, you know, football games and wave at them and all that. But maybe that'll spark something in someone's
4: eyes. Well, you never know, right?
5: Yeah.
3: Without saying, you need to do this. But one way, a lot of young kids, especially middle school and some elementary, seeing someone that's just slightly older than them come talk to him and say hello. And says, this is what I've been doing. And, you know, in a couple more years, you could be doing it too.
5: Oh, yeah. Well, we've got little kids come around, and he was sitting in the airport and goes, you know, I've never sat in an airplane. So I pulled my airplane out. He sat in it, and he'll help me wash airplanes. I take them for a ride every once in a while. So, you know, there is a couple kids that come out there, and they love it, you know.
4: Yeah, yeah. I mean, when you do that, I mean, you're really sort of acting as an ambassador, you know, for aviation and trying to spread the word, because you don't know what spark you'll set off or when it'll happen.
5: Exactly.
4: It sounds like you got sparked pretty early.
5: I did, yeah.
3: Benson, what row are you camping in?
5: Row 79. I'm up on top of the hill by the Vintage headquarters.
3: All right. So if you want to say hi to Benson Milam and see his champ that he brought all the way up from Georgia, 17-year-old Benson Milam, brand new private pilot, but it sounds like that was just a formality.
4: It sounds that way, yep.
3: We're so glad you came.
5: I'm glad y'all had me. I appreciate it.
3: Enjoy the rest of the week. 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
7: This is Digital Dave.
8: And I'm Fast Eddie. And how much duct tape did it take to fix the sound barrier?
7: It was not easy because, you know, I got to get the right tape. Anyway, joining us is Jack Pelton, head of EAA. And there's a more official title, which I can't come up with.
8: The big cheese.
7: The big cheese. So how are you doing, Jack?
9: Oh, it's been great. Great to have everybody back and be at Air Venture and see you guys. I don't know where you guys were last year. I came in here at 9:30, like you said, and you weren't there.
7: We were ready
9: to go,
7: man.
9: You guys in 2019 also didn't let me in here, so
7: we
9: got some catching up to do.
7: Oh, it's our fault now.
9: We got some catching up to do. I thought you guys, blackballed me or something.
7: No. No. Come on in anytime. We'll let you talk.
8: Jack, we'd sell key body organs to have you in here.
7: That's right. Yeah. We're schmoozing
9: for a
7: raise.
9: And I consider myself your one fan. So that's
7: exactly.
8: Well, your wife is our biggest fan.
7: There you go.
9: Yeah.
7: Hey, it's been an amazing year. I mean, I've heard record numbers of aircraft arrivals and such.
9: The aircraft operations piece by Wednesday was well above anything we've seen before. It was amazing. There were 18,000 movements on the airport, which is incredible. And you know, we opened up the south with an additional 60 acres, and the goal was nobody gets turned away. That was my mantra for the last 2 years, and I failed in 19. People got turned away. This year, nobody's been turned away. We have one row left.
7: That's amazing.
9: That's it.
7: Yeah, that's cutting it close.
9: That is, yeah.
7: Actually, if you were an engineer, you'd say, perfect.
8: When I was over in the Warbird area there with Vic Krause and his tram crew, I was stunned at the number of Warbirds this year. I have never seen that many in all my life. And I've been involved in air shows, various shapes and forms, since 85. This was extraordinary turnout from the Warbird community.
9: It was really beautiful. And then when we had the weather event on Wednesday.
7: No, that was the night show. Because it was.
9: Yeah, it was. And they departed to areas that were felt to be safer from a concern if there was wind or hail, and then came back first thing Thursday morning.
7: I got to say, I thought that was really classy that you guys opened the museum and sent buses out. Because I'm sure the bus drivers didn't want to be out either, but they were.
9: They were. So. And we had like 1,200 people show up in the museum. Yeah. And we really spent a lot of time after 2019, the beginning of the event. We had the heavy weather concerns and we had some tornado warnings. So we put a plan in place well in advance that's documented. And it's kind of like a emergency management system. So we got a call at 2 o'clock on Wednesday from the weather folks. Saying you got to cancel the show at 2 o'clock. I mean, cancel everything.
7: Oh, my goodness.
9: And the sheriffs were panicking because they didn't know how to handle the traffic if everybody were to leave. So we engaged our plan. We flipped the switch on. It's got where we meet, what we do, decisions to be made, and kind of smartly marched through getting to a decision that actually 5 o'clock would be the right time because that gave the 3 hours before the storm was to arrive that the sheriffs wanted to clean it up. And, because they said it was going to arrive at 8 p.m. It ended up coming much later.
7: Yeah.
9: And fortunately, it didn't materialize to what it was north of us.
7: Well, apparently the switch that says turn on deflector shield, apparently that worked really well.
9: It did. Excuse me. But we have this interesting phenomena called the Lake Winnebago split. And things move our way, and then it just splits to the north and south, and that happened again.
7: Yeah, we were watching it on the radar, and we were just like, man, we're going to get nailed. And then it mostly went around us.
9: And just to the, I guess that would be to the northwest of us, they're still out of power.
7: Oh, my goodness.
9: They had, they had 70-mile-an-hour winds, heavy tree damage, big issues, and power still out.
7: My son was – I have to say this. He was actually kind of funny because he was watching it, and he's like, oh, my God, look at this. Oh my God, look at this. Hey, there's a tornado. And I'm like, is it a confirmed tornado? I was like, it's a tornado. It's on the ground. And then he goes, and here's a picture of it. You know, it's like, how do you find this stuff so fast?
9: I'll tell you, I don't know what exactly he's using, but we every hour are on one or other or multiple apps comparing data because it's so important to our show for the safety of everybody.
7: Oh, yeah. Yeah.
9: So we were very proud that the buses ran. We got people off. We got people warned properly. And everyone commended us that you guys really had your act together,
7: You guys did. It's been a great year. I haven't seen too many problems at all.
8: I was wondering who came up with the idea in the emergency plan to pass out the bubble wrap for the B-51s.
7: Did you see that picture?
9: Oh, yeah.
8: There's been a couple of them, actually. And
9: there's a saran wrap shortage right now in Oshkosh. And I'm serious. They went to Target. They went to the and bought saran wrap like crazy, and people were putting foam and other things down and then using saran wrap to seal the wings of their planes in some of their exhibits and other places.
7: Have you seen Scrappy?
9: Oh, yeah. I
7: That's incredible.
9: I'm good friends with the Pateys, and I've been following the progress and the design, and he's given me some kind of the behind the scenes look at what he has designed, and it is absolutely incredible.
7: I hope he patents that wing design.
9: I still don't understand it. I was relating to him early in my career. Excuse me again. I should have brought a bottle of water. That I was on the MD-80 development program for the first MD-80, which was really a DC-9 wing, but it had a double slotted leading edge slat on it, which we had never done before. And the articulation and the kinematics to make that work was Rubik's Cube. It was a nightmare. And he's showing me what he's going to do. And I said, that's taking that and putting it on steroids. It's got more movements and shapes and than I have ever seen. These guys are just amazing what they do.
7: The level of thought that went into that. And, you know, he's like, oh, it's going to do this, it's going to do this. And, oh, by the way, I don't want the paint to scuff, so it's going to do this too. It's like, how did you get all that together?
9: Yeah, they're incredible. I hope also he gets Draco back in the air.
7: I was wondering if he's trying to rebuild it. I think he should.
9: I've heard. I mean, he has the airplane. I think he's got Scrappy's the priority, and I think there's one other one right behind it that they're trying to do.
7: Actually, I call it Propzilla because that's when you look at that thing, you're like, oh, my God.
9: Yeah.
7: I don't think it flies. I think the Earth's afraid of it.
8: Well, Dave and I were looking at it the other night, and I said, this is the airplane Chuck Norris would fly.
7: Exactly. This is Chuck Norris's airplane. Oh, what an amazing – I hope to get him in here, but we haven't been able to yet. But just – and, oh, by the way, it's going to have solar panels. Mm-hmm. I'm going to have a welder. I'm like, oh, my God. I was actually talking to one of his crew, and they said they're planning a modification just for April. So I'll just put that out there. That's all I'm going to say.
9: Okay. But it fundamentally is you are strapping an engine on right in front of your feet and then flying. It's going to be
7: hanging on for dear life,
9: yeah,
7: you mean?
9: Yeah, the performance is going to be incredible.
7: It's going to levitate straight up.
9: Yes,
7: it is. Third floor, women's wear.
8: Well, you know, we've talked about the aircraft and aircraft arrivals and everything. From our vantage point, we have never seen Camp Scholar as full as it is now. Mm-hmm. It's been amazing.
9: It has been. And what was interesting this year, in all areas, everybody came much earlier than we've ever seen in the past. So we saw, you know, we opened Scholar up a month ahead of time, and people were – they come and they – it's first come, first serve, stake out their campsites. And so – that's right after the July 4th holiday. I'm out there riding around, and I thought, this place is just a bunch of stakes with yarn on it. There's no place left for anybody to go.
7: Right.
9: When we get to the end of July, I don't know where people are going to go. But it was that's when we had a really good feeling that we're going to be back in a good shape, that everybody's coming.
7: Well, I'm glad. Let's talk about the – oh, no, we'll save that for later. Somebody posted on Facebook, you probably saw it, is like Camp Scholar opens, and it's one of these races where they're towing trailers and demolition derby.
9: They did it fast. It did one of those films that you put on the speed thing.
7: It was hilarious. Anyway, everybody's been behaving so well. The crowds, you know, the other thing, place is still spotlessly clean.
8: Yep. It is.
7: That just amazes me every time.
8: Oh, and a fireworks show. I love the two nuclear bombs that they set off.
9: I'm glad you figured out. A lot of people they don't know what that really was, but the goal was to make it look like a nuclear bomb.
7: And yeah,
9: when they first did it in 2019, because we had Doc here, the B-29 flying, and it was remarkable. But back to the show's going and people are really doing well. Probably the most important thing for me is it's been really safe. And that's been knock on wood, that's been really good. So a good, safe event, breeds confidence that it's not a scary place to fly in. It's the new NOTAM arrival procedure we put in place for 2020, but we decided to take a vacation that year and not have it. Best arrival procedure we have ever had. It's using much more waypoints and technology that people have with GPSs in the cockpit. Now that people have ADS-B, so the control towers can see your N number and see you, and other airplanes can see you, when people are not following the NOTAM or trying to cut in line, they actually get called out. So the tower can say 99 Bravo Bravo, left turn to the back, go to another waypoint and get in line. And it's just been like a ballet as far as how it's been organized coming in.
7: You speak of the ballet. Last night we were across the field at an event, and we were watching. It's like the air show was still going, and it always reminded me of the old Bugs Bunny cartoon. As soon as the air show stops, it's like 37 airplanes pop up waiting to leave. Like, wow, how does that happen? It is always a pleasure having you here.
8: I'm Fast Eddie.
7: And this is Digital Dave.
8: And this is EAA Radio.
7: Radio.
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2: Welcome to Attitude Adjustment Hour. I am your host, Amy Laboda, and I have a magnificent co-host with me today, Mike Morgan. Mike,
4: you're so
2: kind. How are you doing today?
4: Doing fine.
2: We've been having a really good time here at AirVenture 2023. Our guest right now is Liz Booker. Liz Booker is a friend of mine. She is the literary aviatrix, and she runs an aviatrix book club. Liz is a retired Coast Guard helicopter pilot and an author of books for young adults. Liz, welcome to Attitude Adjustment Hour. How are you doing today?
10: Thank you, Amy. I'm doing great. Thanks for having me.
2: You have a website that talks about books, not just for young adults, but for children and for the rest of us. I'm not going to talk about age here. And that focuses on women in aviation history and also current and fantasy. And it goes in 1,000 different directions, but it's more than just a website. Can you tell us what got you to the place where you became the literary aviatrix?
10: Sure. Thanks, Amy. So you talked about me being a former Coast Guard helicopter pilot. I retired in 2019 to write full time. And I was trucking along doing that pretty well until, we were all isolated in COVID. So I started the Aviatrix Book Club as a way to reconnect with the aviation community. And I was thinking, just 5 or 10 other people, we'll read books that feature women in aviation and talk about them. I'll get to meet some new people and I'll get to make my way through this long reading list that I had stacked up over the years. Well, it turned into so much more. In the first week, we had 600 members, and in the first month, we had 1,200. And I thought, you know what? There's something going on here. There's a niche. And then when I went to look for books for us to read, I discovered that there were so many more than I imagined, but they were really difficult to find because of Amazon's algorithms. And so I decided to build a website to serve as a central source. So that website, what it looks like today, it's a brand new website. It's awesome. It's the Literary Aviatrix website. There are over 600 books that feature women in aviation in all genres for all ages there. And you'll also find interviews with the authors. So the Aviatrix Book Club meets virtually every month, and we read an assigned book for the month that I curate a list at the beginning of the year for us. And then I interview the authors. So you'll find over 50 author interviews on that website as well. Finally, because I just love our stories, and there are so many out there that haven't been told yet, I want to encourage our other women in aviation to tell theirs by giving them the tools and resources that they need to do that well. And so in my interviews, I split those up, and we spend a little bit of time talking about writing and publishing. So there's the Aviatrix Writers Room on the Literary Aviatrix website to encourage people to do that too.
11: Is this a trend that you're seeing more women who are interested in telling their stories coming forward and maybe participating in the writer's room?
10: Well, I wouldn't know whether it's a trend or not, because this didn't exist before. And that's one of the fun things about it, is that we've basically created a community that did not exist. And now we have over 160 writers who are participants in this Facebook group. Yeah. And, you know, some of these are women who have published books already, and you'll see some of them at EAA this week. And then there are others who are working on them, and others who have been told many times that they should write a book, and they're just sort of exploring their options and finding out what the possibilities are. So it's, I wouldn't know if it's a trend. I hope it is. And I hope to encourage lots of other women to tell their stories too.
2: You know, Liz is selling herself short, because there's one other place that she reaches out to women on a bi-monthly basis, and that's Aviation for Women magazine. You've got a column now, don't you?
10: I do. For the past 2 years, I have been writing the Authors Connect column, and you are a big part of the reason that I am able to do that, because you were the editor when I was on active duty, writing stories about the Coast Guard to kind of highlight them as an employer of choice for women in aviation. And that's how that relationship started, and I was able to build on that through this project. And I really appreciate WAI and the way that they support our authors, which they've done forever. And I just get to be a small part of it now by helping to organize the Authors Connect booth that they host every year.
2: That's a big job, honestly, because you've got to fill that booth with a couple authors every couple of hours for several days. What goes into that?
10: Oh, you know, it's as a former military officer, you know, coordinating multinational exercises, this is just a couple of days of watch scheduling from my perspective. So it's just making sure that, you know, the ladies are available and their books are there, and making sure they know where to be and when. And it's pretty easy. I can kind of do that in my sleep.
11: If you're just joining us, we're talking with Liz Booker, who's a retired Coast Guard helicopter pilot, author of books for young adults about aviation, and she serves as the literary aviatrix. We're talking about all that that involves.
2: You do a lot of social media to make this happen, Liz. Was there a learning curve for you?
10: Absolutely. So part of my motivation for doing this, it's not completely altruistic. I get a lot out of it. So each of these interviews that I do with authors, I consider to be a one-on-one mentoring session for my own writing. And you guys keep calling me an author. That doesn't quite fit yet, because I haven't published my novels, but I have two in the works and more that I want to write. And so each of these interviews is a personal mentoring session from a published author. And part of what I'm doing is learning how to promote books and doing it using their work and their stories. And so, yes, absolutely. I have experimented across social media. I am in most of the places as literary aviatrix. I am succeeding in some more than others. But it's a lot of fun to be able to experiment by promoting other people's work before I get into a position where I'm trying to promote my own.
2: As a baby boomer, the social media morass is really intimidating to me. I'll be quite honest with you. And to those people out there who try to follow me, my deepest apologies. But it's really hard for me.
11: Well, it is, because each time you poke one social medium in a particular way,
4: it's going to respond differently than the next one that you poke in the same way. So it is difficult to figure out. Totally give you that.
2: I can imagine, Liz, that you've definitely had that.
10: I love it. You know, here's the thing that I discovered. The aviation community on all these platforms is just incredibly supportive and encouraging and enthusiastic. And it kind of really inspired me. There are more ways than just books to tell stories. I do believe in the power of a book and the longevity of it. But, you know, we've got all these amazing, inspiring people telling stories out there every single day on social media. And so I just find it to be a really fun place.
4: Liz, talk a little bit about the book club. Is it all virtual or is it a combination of virtual and face-to-face? How's that working?
10: No, I mean, we started this during COVID. This is virtual exclusively, but that doesn't mean we don't have book club members who haven't made friends and met up. And I've certainly done that too. But yeah, we meet a couple of times a month. The great thing is that anybody can host at whenever it's convenient for them. The Los Angeles chapter of the 99s, shout out to them because they have hosted a discussion on the last Sunday of the month for every book club since our inception. So for 2.5 years, they've been doing that. And because they do it early in the day, we bring in a lot of our European friends. So we have participants signing in from the Netherlands, from the UK, from South Africa, just a really international group of people and regulars. And I just also want to say, you know, we are discussing books that feature women in aviation, but everyone is welcome. And so, you know, we welcome our male peers as well. We want you to read our stories and get to know our experiences as well.
2: What I really like about what you're doing is, and you talk about this a little bit on your website, is that there's a shift in the culture and the demographics of aviation that's going on right now in front of us. And it's got to be exciting for you. I know it is for me.
10: Well, I mean, that's basically my motivation for writing. I mean, as a Coast Guard officer and female pilot, I was mainly pretty isolated, you know, maybe stationed with one or two other women. And one of the things I was doing in the Coast Guard when we were working together when you were at WAI, Amy, was advocating for bringing our women together and kind of bringing our issues to senior leadership. So advocating for women and trying to improve the diversity and make aviation a more welcoming place for the women coming behind us. That's kind of the whole thing that I'm working on. My books are intended to inspire the next generation. And so, yeah, I'm really excited if anything that we can do to help help support the diversity is, I think, just going to help the industry.
4: So, Liz, before you go, make sure that we all know how to get to the book club and how to access the content and the promotion that you're doing. So run through that if you would for us.
10: All right. I'm at Literary Aviatrix on all of the things. So Facebook, Instagram, TikTok, and Twitter, and on LinkedIn. And then you can go to the Literary Aviatrix website, www.literaryaviatrix.com. 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
2: 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Have a fantastic day.
10: Thank you, and everybody have a great air show.
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13: And we are back. Our next guest is Audra Hoy. She's with Aero Innovate, and that is a program that is put together by the University of Wisconsin Oshkosh. And good morning. Welcome to the show.
14: Good morning, Steve.
13: Yes. Tell us a little bit about how this Aero Innovate got started.
14: Sure. This is the 8th year of Aero Innovate. The last 7 years has been a pitch and mingle that happened here on site and also at the Whitman Regional Airport Terminal. This year, Aero Innovate is much bigger. We actually have an accelerator program. We are the first aviation-focused accelerator program in the country. So we're really focusing on aviation startups and bringing new aviation innovation to the marketplace.
13: Okay. So what are some of the kinds of products or services or things that are already in the pipeline, if you can tell us?
14: Sure. Our graduating class of 5 this year is scalable in multiple different ways. We've got a non-slip tool mat, which is great for all the home builders out there. And we've got everything up to a 4D sensor system that is perfect for the Boeing and the Airbuses out there. Okay. So we really have multiple businesses across multiple verticals.
13: Okay. What was the genesis of the whole program? I mean, where did the idea come from?
14: Sure. The whole idea was that Oshkosh is the home for aviation. And why can't that be the home for aviation innovation? We've always kind of talked about, you know, we're the paper valley right now. Why can't we be aerospace valley? We are the home. You go anywhere in the world and you say Oshkosh and they know exactly what Oshkosh is. We're the aviation mecca. So that was really the genesis of it, was to really stake that flag in the ground that we're not just EAA, but we're all things aviation innovation.
13: Great. And the partnership with the university, Chancellor Wells, for those of you who are from the area, know that he recently retired, but he was very much in bringing the community together and kind of putting together different elements, putting different people in the room to create some new and, in this case, innovative things.
14: Yeah. Economic development is a huge push in the UW system, especially with University of Wisconsin-Oshkosh, which you are an alum. Mm-hmm. So that's a huge push for us in this area, is that economic development really branching out into different areas, and aviation definitely being one of them.
13: Good. How does someone get involved in the program?
14: We have applications. This year we had an application window that closed April 30th, and then we had a 2 weeks of very intensive selection process, interviews, reviewing videos. And then the program kicked off June 1. So this is the last week of an 8-week program. This is a perfect platform. It ends with them at AirVenture. They have their graduation here tomorrow night at the Pitch and Mingle, which is at the Whitman Region Airport Terminal. Mm-hmm. And all week they have booths in the Innovation Center talking about their businesses.
13: Great. So, I mean, this really sounds like a pretty intense learning experience. I mean, you're going back to school.
14: Yeah, we're pretty tough on them. But we really focus on preparing them for their pitches, really to get out there to get in front of the key players in the industry, potential investors, because that's really what, at the end of the day, we want them to be seen by all the key players in the aviation industry and potentially be invested in as well. Those are really, we want them to be bought into by not just the industry, but also financially.
13: Exactly. So do you work with them on business plans? And
14: yeah. So we focus on their executive summaries, customer development, what their customer looks like, marketing assistance, developing their pitch. All weekend, yesterday and the day before, we had pitch camp. So we've been practicing all weekend. We burned them out pretty good preparing for tomorrow night.
13: Very good. And is the graduation open to the public?
14: It is open to the public. Okay. Anybody can come. Our registration closes tomorrow, but they can register at aeroinnovate.org. Everybody is welcome. We really want these businesses to be exposed to all things aviation industry and to be seen by the industry, see what new innovations are coming out there.
13: Okay. And so you said the application window closed in April. Mm-hmm. So when does the next one open?
14: We'll probably open it up early spring next year. Okay. So post-adventure, you know, there's always the time when you debrief and huddle up and what you can change. So fall will be our time to rally the horses, and then we'll launch it again in spring next year, early spring.
13: We're talking with Audra Hoy, and she's the director of Aero Innovate with the University of Wisconsin-Oshkosh. And thank you for spending some time here with us this morning. With the Aero Innovate, with the class and everything else, is there a very rigid criteria that they have to go through, a lot of hoops that they have to clear to be able to get into this incubator?
14: Not really. You know, what we're looking for more than anything is what's new and innovative. And like I said, that can be anything that applies to the guy who's building an RV6 in his garage, and something all the way up to something that they want Boeing to see. We really want to scale that industry. So what we are looking for is new, innovative, and someone who really believes in what they're doing. Someone who really is open to feedback, is willing to go back to school to really learn and listen, just so we can help make them better and help propel them. That's why we want to accelerate them.
13: Good. So if there's someone here on the grounds and thinking, wow, I have this great idea for airplanes, this is the program that you need to find out more about and apply for, because it's the best way to get your idea seen. And as you said, feedbacks to make sure that when you do make that pitch, it's the right pitch.
14: Yeah, and we provide seed financing to these companies that they'll get through the program. They obviously get the platform of AirVenture. They get their graduation during AirVenture. Just this morning, one of our companies, Gription Industries, that has a non-slip tool mat, first customer this morning was Jack Pelton. He he came by and bought some. So it's a great platform. If you've got a new aviation idea and something that's new and innovative, come stop by the AeroInnovate booth in the Innovation Center. We'd be glad to tell you more about us and get you lined up for next year.
13: Great. Exactly where are you located on the field?
14: We're in the Innovation Center in Aviation Gateway Park. There's actually a row of six booths. There's us and then the five in our class.
13: Okay. Great. And they can stop by anytime during the day and find out more about AeroInnovate. And with that, you have like come home to Oshkosh in a way. We were talking before we went on the air. This is your 34th year. Here at AirVenture, or Oshkosh as it was at that time. You were very young when you were first here, weren't you?
14: Well, I think 33rd's probably the...
13: Okay.
14: 33rd's more accurate. My first AirVenture, I was 4 months old. Okay. We can probably push 34 if we talk when I was, you know, just in utero, but 33rd's probably a little bit better. But yeah, this is my family reunion every year.
13: Okay. How does it feel to be back? I mean, all the changes over the years... What are you feeling when you step back onto the field?
14: Oh, it always hits home. You know, especially with Pop being gone, it's a little different. But yeah, it really hits home. And I think you probably the same issue I do. Someone asks you where something is. I'm like, oh, it's over by the West Ramp. And you're like, it's not the West Ramp anymore, you know? So things have moved around quite a bit, but you catch on.
13: Yeah. You have a daughter, Charlie.
14: I do.
13: How is she doing?
14: She's great.
13: Yeah.
14: She's out here doing the same thing I did when I was about that age, just terrorizing the place with her grandma.
13: Good, good. Mm-hmm. And you are also a private pilot.
14: I am.
13: Congratulations.
14: Thank you.
13: Yes. I saw Facebook, which is a great way to keep up with folks. You and several ladies from the Women in Aviation chapter flew to Madison just for fun.
14: Yeah, 4th of July. Enjoy our free skies on 4th of July. So we went and had a $200 chicken sandwich at the Jet Room in Madison.
13: Yeah, inflation. The $100 hamburger is a little more expensive these days, but still fun. And you mentioned Pop's grandpa, Paul Bobrezny, EAA's founder. You also had a very interesting flight with him. Not sure if you had your license, but you were in pilot training at that time in the B-17.
14: I was, and I was actually 4 months pregnant as well. So Charlie was along in her own way. Mm-hmm. But yeah, I think Pop's last flight flying was with me in the B-17. I got a little bit of dual from Pop, and then I took him for a ride in the 172, and then those are the last two entries in his logbook. So
13: excellent.
14: Yeah,
13: excellent.
14: Very proud of that.
13: You should be. What are some of your favorite memories of this place?
14: Oh, probably nothing I can say on air. I know I've got a few nicknames right around here, Trouble being one of them. So I raised some heck around here when I was a kid and probably still do.
13: Oh, okay. All right. Well, if you'd like to find out more about some of these stories, you better stop by the AeroInnovate booth. Once again, tell folks you are on the field and how they can get in touch with you off field.
14: Sure. The AeroInnovate booth, along with our five companies, which I'll plug quick, are Gripshin Industries, Advanced Vector Analytics, Interactive Aerial, Enduralock, and Icarus Devices. We're all in the Innovation Center, which is in Aviation Gateway Park. And offline, outside of our venture, you can follow us on Twitter. You can find us on Facebook, aeroinnovate.org. We're very proud to be here and representing aviation innovation in the University of Wisconsin-Oshkosh.
13: All right. Excellent. And if you have an idea, if you're here and you just think you have the next great idea that's going to go into home builders or, as you say, all the way up to Boeing or Airbus, this is the place where you can get your idea heard, evaluated, and if it's the right idea and the right time, you might be here next year debuting your products.
14: Yeah, so. We loved it. We already have people that are interested in applying next year, so we're glad to have them.
13: Great. Audra Hoy, and she is the director of AeroInnovate with the University of Wisconsin-Oshkosh. Come see her or check them out on the web. Thanks for being here this morning.
14: Thank you, sir.
13: All right. We'll be back in just a moment from the stand on EAA Radio.
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18: Jay Munchie, we are on the fly at the seaplane base, and it stopped raining, and it's pretty much a beautiful day out here now. We are going to be joined by Steve Zerker from Whip Air, and Whip Air is one of the major float manufacturers in the United States and selling around the world. And you are the International Sales Director. Welcome. Thanks for joining us.
19: Thanks very much for the time.
18: So, you guys are like the premier sponsor here at Seabase. Tell us what that entails and why you find it valuable to be here every year.
19: We are certainly very proud to continue annually to sponsor the Seaplane Base. I think the best answer is pretty obvious. We're the largest manufacturer of floats and want to be close to our customers and to the float pilot flying community. So we're excited each year to be here. It's a beautiful setting. If you have not come down to the Seaplane Base, you're missing out because it's a beautiful location. It's always cooler here with the wind coming off the water, even right now. A lot of cool airplanes to see. There's tours out on the water here in the bay, so you can get close to the aircraft. Of course, there's aircraft coming and going off and on the water all during the day. So it's a really fun spot. Different vibe here, much more relaxed. And that's also pretty typical of our community. We tend to be pilots and operators that fly in fairly remote parts of the world. And we tend to be a little more on the relaxed side as a result.
18: Yeah, that's great. Now, you guys have this cool little building over here, which is one of the few permanent structures. And you offer some things in there, like some shirt sales and information about Whip Air. You're also over on the main base, is that right?
19: That is correct. We have a very large display up on Celebration Way, very close to the entrance gates, very hard to miss. Numerous aircraft, I believe 5 aircraft on display up there this year, a couple on floats, a couple on wheels as well. Some of those aircraft are for sale, so I do plan to swing by and take a look at those beautiful machines. Here at the Seaplane Base, we do have a cabin that we're able to keep here all year long, and we're grateful to the property owners for that opportunity. It allows us to be a little bit more permanent and a little bit more purposeful with what we do relative to the merchandise sales and just our presence in general. So it's a great location for us. We're also right beside a dock, and we have our Boss 182 sitting there again this year for folks to see. The Boss 182 is an amazing conversion of that 182 Cessna aircraft. Not a lot of them out there, so if you're curious about what the Boss 182 on floats looks like, please come and see us.
18: Well, let's talk about it a little bit. It's a really cool 182, and tell us what – I see it's got a 350-horsepower engine, which is a lot for a 182.
19: That's right.
18: What kind of engine is that?
19: That's an IO 580, so that's a Lycoming engine. Whip Air does a lot of different STCs. We're known, of course, for the float conversions for aircraft. But anybody that's spent any time with float aircraft knows that you're always looking for additional power. So Whip Air has been involved for all the years of our existence since 1960, looking not only to float aircraft, but also to make them more efficient in the air and certainly to provide more power to be able to get in and out of places that some aircraft might not be able to, and, of course, to address the density altitude issues on hot days as well. So the Boss 182 does have the IO 580 in it. That is a 350-horsepower combination. We also have STCs to heavily reinforce the wing, so we can go up to a 3,500-pound gross weight, which this aircraft has as well. And we also, as a company, do paint. So we painted that aircraft. It's gorgeous with blue and white. We do interiors, so we completely redid the interior of that aircraft. We've done quite a bit of work on the panel as well. We're one of the largest Garmin dealers in the United States. So yeah. Whip Air does a lot of things other than just build and put floats on aircraft.
18: How many different types of floats do you now currently sell?
19: We float everything from our largest being the Twin Otter, with both amphibious and straight floats. We also float the Caravan with amphibious and straight floats. And to date, we are the only manufacturer of floats for the Twin Otter and the Caravan. Going down from there, the 6100 series float works on Beavers and on PC-6s, several other types of aircraft. And then there's a whole line of floats that would work for all of the high-wing Cessnas, all of the Malls, many other models of floatable aircraft down through. Our smallest is the 2100 float, again, both straight and amphibious. And we sell a ton of those for folks that are wanting to float the Cub, Piper, Carbon Cub, those, that whole family of aircraft.
18: Uh-huh. Okay. Yeah. What would you put on, like, a Luscombe 8A?
19: A Luscombe, that would probably, what's the weight on that airplane?
18: Oh, it's about the same as a Cub, or a Cessna 140.
19: So probably a 2100 float.
18: 2100, yeah. Okay. Yeah. Tell our listeners how that rating system works. So floats, when they're spec'd out for aircraft, tell us about how that has to work. So to be acceptable to put on an airplane, say you want to put it on a 172, because everyone knows.

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1: Keep the aircraft floating. So we build a 2100, we build a 2350, we build a 3000, we build a 3450, 6100 series. 8750 series is for the Caravan, and then the 13,000 series is for the Twin Otter. What I haven't mentioned yet is the 10,000 float, which is what we build exclusively for the Fireboss aircraft.
2: Oh, yeah.
1: So,
2: yeah.
1: A Fireboss is an aircraft, an 802 spray aircraft that we convert pretty heavily with a set of floats that are put underneath it that scoop water. So they load the tank that's in front of the pilot with water, and then we're able to use a fire gate, a computer-controlled fire gate, to disperse the water in different patterns depending on what the pilot is trying to do with the fire on the ground.
2: You see, though, during fire season, you see those all over the country. And do you – that's an air tractor, right?
1: Correct.
2: So you get the air tractor – basic from the factory, and then you do the conversion for the Fireboss?
1: Right. Typically, the way it works, whoever is wanting the converted aircraft will go and buy the airframe from Air Tractor. It's not common that we're the ones that own the airframe in the middle. They'll go buy the airframe. There's long lines stretching out for a couple of years of folks waiting to take delivery of Air Tractors. And then they'll bring them to us for conversion. There are certain other places in Europe and in Australia where that conversion can take place as well if they want to ferry them on wheels and then have the floats put on. So the Fireboss program is really doing extremely well for us. There's a lot of need for firefighting. In fact, there's been some firefighting going on here in the Wisconsin and Minnesota area this very week. So... using Firebosses. So it's a great business for us to kind of extend out how we would use a set of floats, what that usage case would look like. So we're proud of the fact that float aircraft are out there doing firefighting as well, saving lives, saving property, and really providing a lot of flexibility for the firefighters in how they go about fighting remote fires.
2: Awesome. Well, Steve, tell us how people can find out about Whip Air's floats online. Obviously, there's got to be a website.
1: Right. www.whipair.com. Whip Air is spelled W-I-P-A-I-R-E. Don't forget the E there on the end.
2: Yep.
1: Whipair.com, you'll see tons and tons of information there.
2: And you're located in which town?
1: South Hall, Minnesota on Fleming Field.
2: Oh,
1: is
2: yeah.
1: Where we've been located basically since the founding of the company in 1960. And by the way, we're still owned by the founding family as well.
2: No kidding. Family business.
1: Absolutely.
2: That's awesome. All right. Well, Steve Zucker, the International Sales Director for Whip Air. If you're coming out to the Sea Base, make sure you stop by the cabin and pick up a little pin that you can move the needle on, whether
1: the
2: you're happy or...
1: The fun meter.
2: The fun meter. You got to pick up your fun meter.
1: Right on.
2: All right. Thanks a lot. Jaymon G, we're on the fly at the Seaplane Base. We'll be right back with some more good stuff from out here. 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
1: You're listening to EAA Radio. I'm Farid Guillot. The FAA has revoked the pilot certificates of the Northwest Flight 188 crew, which last week flew an estimated 150 miles past their destination at cruising altitude and did not communicate with air traffic controllers or airline dispatchers for over an hour. Captain Timothy B. Cheney and First Officer Richard I. Cole told National Transportation Safety Board investigators that they became distracted while using their personal laptops to learn new crew scheduling software that was put into use as part of Northwest's merger with Delta Airlines. So joining me now is Max Trescott, author of many books, including a book he introduced to us at AirVenture, Max Trescott's GPS and WAS Instrument Flying Handbook. He's all about the glass and technology in the cockpit and what it does to our brains when we fly. Welcome, Max.
2: Hey, thanks a lot.
1: What did technology do to the brains of that Northwest Airlines crew last week?
2: You know, I think that's probably one of the most stunning outcomes that we possibly have had. I think that most people thought that the story was a little odd to begin with, and, of course, the final twist was even odder, that the pilots were sitting there in their seats using their laptops. And I looked at a video this morning that shows how the Airbus A320 is configured, and it's fascinating. Since they have a side stick rather than a yoke, which would be in front of the pilot, Airbus has installed a pull-out tray in front of the pilots, which is just a perfect place to place a laptop. Of course, when you open up the laptop, the display of the laptop now obscures the aircraft instruments behind it. So I think, unfortunately, these pilots, if indeed the story they tell us is true, must have become increasingly engaged in their computers and just totally got out of the loop as to what was going on in the aircraft.
1: If you look at that video, and I know what you're talking about, despite blocking out some primary flight displays, there was plenty of other instrumentation that could have reminded them to put their heads back in the game.
2: Well, you know, even if all of the instrumentation had been locked in the aircraft, they still should have tried to maintain some semblance of situational awareness. And I think that's the biggest problem. Regardless of what happened in that cockpit, and we may not never know for sure exactly what happened, what we do know is they lost situational awareness, and that's probably the most critical thing for a pilot to have. So clearly they were not on their A game, and I'm afraid they'll probably be looking for other jobs.
1: We don't have to fly an Airbus to get distracted by technology. What is in our light airplane cockpits that can be just as distracting as, say, a personal laptop?
2: Well, it's funny you should mention distractions, because I've come to the conclusion after a lot of years of flying that any time I have made a mistake, sometimes, you know, serious, sometimes minor, it almost always is associated with a distraction. And so I think that we have both external distractions, we have internal distractions. I mean, in the case of the Airbus, it was an internal distraction that they created themselves. I think that's relatively rare. So we always have to be looking for, you know, things that are going on externally, which are, grabbing our attention. Let me give you an example. I was just reading one of the NASA reports, and a crew was taxiing in Atlanta in their jet, and they got fixated on the movement of a baggage cart in front of them, and they totally missed that they were about to hit another jet that was backing out at that point in time. So I think that it's very easy to get distracted by anything, and I think the key thing for pilots is to remember that anytime something out of the ordinary occurs, they've got to kind of consciously realize that that is likely to distract them and refocus on the task at hand.
1: Normally, yes, you may read some things in the cockpit, whether it be manuals or something else, but usually you have that internal clock that tells you it's time to look up at something. It just seems unfathomable that they could be distracted for an entire hour, if that's indeed how long they had been distracted.
2: I think that most pilots are at kind of a constant state of awareness or wariness where, you know, regardless of how relaxed we are, you don't let more than a couple minutes go by before you start thinking about, I wonder if this is okay, and I wonder if that's okay, and gee, you know, I haven't heard ATC call. I wonder if I missed a handoff. So I think that's the normal state of mind of a pilot. So the fact that they were out of communication for 78 minutes really does suggest that maybe the true story is that they were really asleep and they made up the laptop story. But either way, I agree with you. It's just hard to imagine any crew member in any type of airplane who could go an hour without realizing that they should still be talking to air traffic control.
1: And that's probably why there's two crew in the cockpit in the first place, to combat distractions amongst everything else. And if two can't seem to fight that evil, what do single pilots do to stay focused in the cockpit?
2: No, I think you're right. I think that there is there's no question that having a two-pilot crew is safer. I just love flying two-pilot airplanes. It's just so much more fun and relaxing. So for a single pilot, sure. The odds are, you know, against them in that sense. They have to really stay incredibly focused. And if you think about it, the problem is really like a cat. I mean, if anybody's watched a cat when it's focused on a mouse or something like that, it just suddenly can no longer be aware of what's going on around it. I actually years ago saw a study in a psychology book in which they showed the waveforms of a cat, and it actually could no longer hear as well. The waveforms were damped down, and I think humans probably do the same thing to some extent. I think when we focus and lock in on something, that we suddenly are just less aware of other things that are going on around us. So I think that's the key, is probably just to identify when we are distracted. Now, I've actually looked in the research, and I can't find anybody who has talked about how we as humans can identify when we are being distracted. I don't think there are any good techniques out there. About the best I can suggest is that people recognize that distractions are a problem, and any time they see something that may be a potential distraction, that they label it that. I mean, just call aloud and go, hey, that's a distraction. And identifying it, I think, will help them refocus on the task at hand.
1: Now, some of the specific lessons maybe of this episode, say to a home builder maybe on a test flight or something like that, where they do have some technology in the cockpit where they're trying to get readings and take measurements because of, they're test flying their airplane to make adjustments. What kind of strategies can they employ there?
2: You know, and I think in particular, anybody who has glass-type instrumentation, and of course that's becoming more and more common in home builds, you're going to find that these devices are really attractive nuisances in the sense that they're magnets, they draw your attention into the cockpit. So I think pilots really need to form the habit of, splitting their attention, kind of, spend no more than, 10 seconds heads down and then, look out, which means that they probably want to conscientiously break up longer tasks. So, for example, if they're doing in-flight reprogramming of the GPS, which hopefully they don't have to do because, presumably they put most of their flight plan in before they left the ground. But those are longer tasks, and pilots really ought to get accustomed to breaking it up, doing part of the task, looking out, looking around to see what else is going on, and then resuming the rest of the task. You really just can't stay heads down to put in 3-4 new waypoints into a GPS without thinking about what else is going on around you.
1: So the moral of the story is, don't text and drive, no matter what vehicle you're in.
2: I think that's a perfect analogy. And, of course, the U.S. government is now preventing employees from texting and driving. Here in California, we're not allowed to do that either. And it's just stunning that we now have to let people know, don't do that in the cockpit either.
1: Thanks very much, Max.
2: Been a pleasure. Thank you.
1: Max Trescott is author of several books about gadgets and how they and you should interact with your airplane. Look for his monthly column on technology starting with January's edition of EAA's Sport Aviation Magazine. 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
3: This is Digital Dave.
4: And I'm Fast Eddie.
3: Haven't changed our names lately.
4: Nope. Not gonna either.
3: There you go. No future in it, huh?
4: Nope, none at all.
3: And we're joined by Mr. Dan Pimentel. Did I pronounce that right?
5: You did.
3: That's a first.
4: Keep it up, they'll hire you here.
3: Oh, yeah. Of Airplanista, which that I'm not even... What's that?
5: It's the name of my aviation blog, Airplanista.
3: Okay, like Fashionista,
5: exactly.
3: Airplanista.
5: Yeah, very good.
3: Cool. Very cool. And what's up today?
5: Well, I'm here today. Tonight is my Oshbash event. Actually, at the core, it's a social media tweet-up that we have. The AvGeek community around
3: wow,
5: here
3: I'm,
5: is...
3: Wow, I'm so disconnected.
4: You are disconnected.
3: A tweet-up. Anyway, go ahead.
5: It's a place where people that hang out on Twitter can get together and meet face-to-face. People that do this are called AvGeeks. There's a lot of them, and it's growing, and so every year I throw this event over in the press tent, and we get together and put faces with names and celebrate airplanes and technology and all kinds of fun things.
3: And talk about geeky aviation subjects.
4: Well, there's a lot of them out there, and I enjoy talking aviation anyway, so why not?
3: And how long have you been doing this now?
5: This is going to be my third year doing it. I've been writing the blog since 2005, But this will be my third one, and the first two sold out. They didn't sell out because it's free, but it packed the press tent with people, so it's a great thing. I think this year it'll be the same thing.
3: So I imagine you were a little surprised at the response of yourself.
5: Yes and no. This community of people on Twitter is growing just exponentially all the time, and there's more this year. There's more than there's just coming out of the woodwork, and so I expect a full house.
3: Wow,
4: sounds like fun. Got room for a couple of radio geeks?
5: Oh, I'm sure. Get there early. Starts at 5:30.
3: Yeah, man. I was going to say get there early.
5: Yeah, I think it seats about 90 people, 85 people at the very most, and it's going to be, every seat will be taken.
3: It'll well beyond that,
4: it's going to go SRO very quickly.
5: It will be. But there is a large breezeway outside in a hospitality area. They've got there's a wall of windows behind them on the press tent, so the people out there, they'll be able to hear the audio and they'll be able to look in. So, yeah, come on over if you want to. You may have to, sit in the hospitality area and listen, or stand there in the breezeway and watch.
3: Well, there you go.
4: Sounds like a fun time.
5: Good.
3: A fun time will be had by most.
4: Oh, yeah.
3: Anyway, you're wearing an interesting shirt. It says 1 Million Pilots. Conversation starts here. What's that about?
5: Well, I wrote a blog post in December. I was writing with a group of people called Blogging in Formation, and the theme was our Christmas wish for aviation. And so I wrote, I'd love to see 1 million certified pilots. And, of course, it's about 552-ish thousand right now. Obviously, 1 million is a huge goal. Well, I wrote that, and I said, wouldn't it be great if all of the major associations came together as one giant collective and worked towards this goal? Instead of, they're all doing great things individually. Young Eagles is a great example. It's a huge success. And each group does their own good thing. And so I just threw this out there in a blog post. Well, it really caught fire. The whole idea of a collective where people, they all work together, it caught fire. So I started thinking, I need some sort of entertainment for this Oshbash event tonight. So I put together the GA Power Collective. It's a panel discussion we're going to have tonight with seven representatives from AOPA, EAA, Gamma, Lama, Ramadama Ding Dong.
3: Right.
4: I thought the same thing.
3: He beat you to it.
5: And we're going to have this discussion of just the theory of, gee, what would happen if all of these groups got together, took all of their financial and intellectual resources, sat down and came up with a way that we can communicate the message that needs to be communicated out to the public, that come join us, come learn to fly. That message is just not getting out to the public. And unfortunately, all they see these days is the bad things about aviation. And so I don't have any plan or I don't have the answer. I don't think anybody really has the answer. I think the answer is out there. And so I'm just going to propose what would happen if these groups all agreed to get together and talk about this. And maybe they can come up with an answer about why there's only 6% of the pilots are women. That's a mind boggle. It just blows everybody's mind. It should be.
3: Not only that, but it really ruins the parties.
5: It does. The other thing is that there's a lot of gray hair on this.
3: Or in my case, no hair. But anyway.
4: Well, obviously addressing the aging population, that is something that is, something that we all have to deal with. Any organization has to work with that. But it just seems to be more pronounced in the airline industry because certain parts of this have a finite lifespan. You hit 65, poof, your career as an airline pilot is over.
5: Right.
4: And as for women, I don't know. I don't know how to address it. I see more and more women riding motorcycles, but I would not know where to start to entice women. Say, hey, look, you can do this. Show the guys up.
3: Well, if you see a woman flying an airplane, you're probably too close.
4: But I'm.
5: I didn't say that.
4: We should put the disclaimer out now. But I can understand that there is there are a lot of women out there that probably have thought, I'd really like to fly, and we just aren't reaching them for some reason. We've got the social media, the alphabet organizations. We've all got to work together here to try and get these ladies in the cockpits. This is not the impossible dream. It's very doable.
5: It is very doable, and that's the secret weapon for growth, I think, in aviation, is to tap that market. And we have to figure out a way to do that. And that's why I suggested this collective, because maybe they can all sit down together. Embry-Riddle is one of the people. Frank Ayers, he's the chancellor of the Prescott campus. He's going to be one of the people on the panel. And between these groups and the ones that aren't going to be on the panel, somebody maybe has the answer of how to solve that riddle. We need to figure out why women aren't coming into aviation first. And then there's got to be a reason, or two. Once we do that, then we have to figure out how, as an industry, we communicate to that. You know, I'm in advertising and marketing as a day job, and there's a message out there that will get those women to come into flight schools, but it hasn't been transmitted yet. So we have to, as an industry, we need to come up with that. And so that's why I thought this panel discussion is a great way to start. That's why the T-shirt says the conversation starts here.
3: Well, you know, I think the mystique that we created has undone us in that aspect, that we've always portrayed aviation as manly and masculine and brave, and that's everything they don't want to be. So,
5: well, when I came in and landed at Appleton, we had a female captain on the regional jet, and it was one of the smoothest landings ever. And so there's absolutely no reason. I call it a genderless sky. I mean, there's right. absolutely no reason that women shouldn't fly.
3: Right. The airplane doesn't care who's flying.
5: It doesn't care.
4: That's and, you know, as long as the people up front have the training, I don't care if they're male or female either. Doesn't bother me in the least.
3: And, as long as he gets his peanuts and can of soda.
4: And my luggage doesn't get lost. That's right. important, too. But, you know, and the thing is, what I think we're missing is a lot of the ladies out there that are pilots are in a leadership position. Julie Clark, Patty Wagstaff, there are a bunch of ladies out there on the air show circuit, and they're all leaders. I met and interviewed Jody Davis yesterday, and she wants to become an aerobatic star, eventually leading to air shows down in Australia. And this woman is driven. We've got to tap into these driven women and show people, look, this is easy to do. This is not impossible.
5: And the other area that I think that we're missing, the industry is missing the message completely, is sport pilot. If you ask people outside of our world, how much does it cost to learn to fly? They're going to say, oh, $10,000 to $15,000. But that's not. You can get a sport pilot ticket for $5,000 or even less, and then you can fly airplanes that are burning 3 and 4 gallons an hour. That's a message that also needs to get out there to the guys that'll spend $5,000 on a road bike or on a deer rifle or on a kayak. I mean, there's this adventure type people out there by the millions that probably thinks that maybe they'd like to learn to fly. It acts like a cool idea, but it costs too much. And we need to get the message out there that no, it doesn't cost. I mean, you can get a sport pilot and get into this for less money.
3: I'm in favor of that.
4: Me too. I'm all for it. We've got to get people motivated.
3: We got to keep this thing going.
5: We do.
3: This flying thing is just a fad, you know.
4: I mean, you think about sport pilot. It's inexpensive. You get a variety of airplanes. The ratings are simple. And you get to take a passenger, take a buddy up with you, which right. is fantastic. And if you love it and it really gets under your skin, well, it's unlimited. You just go up.
5: Exactly.
4: You can get more ratings and learn to fly different aircraft, and before you know it, you're a professional pilot or just somebody out there really having fun.
5: Right.
3: Well, Dan, I want to thank you for joining us, and I hope Oshkosh is as busy as it is. And you said you had some help doing this.
5: I do. I have some door prizes that we're giving away at the end of this event tonight, and some great companies have come out of just came at me. One of them is Aeroglass. They're developing a HUD system, augmented
3: like
5: reality.
3: Google Glass kind of
5: yeah,
3: thing.
5: It's, yeah, they've donated a prize. Phoenix Graphics has donated a couple of some really great books, 3-8 Charlie books. Sporty's Pilot Shop, Flying Eyes Sunglasses, Torgeon Swiss Aviator Watches. These companies all love the idea of building the pilot community to 1 million pilots. They've got, as you would say, a horse in the race, so to speak.
3: Right,
4: definitely.
5: And so,
3: well, that's great. Well, everybody should head on over there.
4: 5:30 tonight.
3: You're gonna have to read that.
5: Okay, great. And so it'll be streaming live at otherpeoplesairplanes.com/oshbash oshbash, and starts at 5:30.
3: All right. Thanks again for joining us, Dan.
5: Okay.
3: This is Digital Dave.
4: I'm Fast Eddie. This is EAA Radio.
6: Let's take a listen to a classic interview from 2019.
3: Again, we're talking with who?
4: Jack Pelton.
3: Who?
4: The boss.
3: Say that name.
4: The big cheese.
3: The big numero uno.
4: That's right. The head dog, the head honcho, the big man.
3: Let's talk about Project 21. I see some new steel over there on the side of the museum.
7: Great new project that during the pandemic, we didn't let off our foot off the throttle on fundraising for this new project. It was a concept that came about in looking at AirVenture and saying, We have two venues at AirVenture that are fan favorites, and they make a big difference with young people, and they make a big difference with pilots, and that's KidVenture and then our Pilot Proficiency Center. So we're building this facility attached onto the museum, be part of the museum. It's going to be very modern, very new. The second floor of it is kind of a modernized version of KidVenture. So it'll have the same principles of STEM learning, hands-on, project-based. We've got learning labs that are very flexible. You can change them in a day for whatever topics you might want. We can bring school groups in and kids and be able to have that same experience that they have here during the 1 week anytime during the year. And that's been it's going to be fantastic. Really,
3: that's amazing because KidVenture was just someone's idea that took off.
7: Dan Mica, who's still the chairman of that area, it was his idea, and it has grown, and it has attracted the interest of a lot of the aviation industry companies as a way to get kids thinking about STEM education and the aviation industry as a potential career. And it's grown. This year, it's even better than ever. So we'll be able to. We're going to use that floor for that. And it was one of my board members and one of our major donors who said that is an idea we will pay for you guys to do that. So that was incredible. The Pilot Proficiency Center, we have 12 to 13 simulators that are ours from Redbird that they use just during AirVenture, but we have them stored year-round. And the other idea there was, how do we use that year-round? So we're going to it's a simulator center for training, proficiency training, brushing off the rust, currency training, and the FAA is actually going to partner with us on doing some what they call CFI validation courses so they can come here. And type clubs can come, so you could bring the Bonanza Society, and they can do their type-specific training that they want to do.
3: Oh, that's really cool. It's like a training camp.
7: Yeah, that's what it'll be, and be year-round. And
3: all right, I'm coming out here.
4: You know, I wonder, can you link the trainers together and do a formation?
3: Fly formation.
7: we'll see if we can do an aeroshell demonstration.
3: Yeah, let's do an air show virtually. There you go.
4: Don't laugh. Somebody's probably thinking about that.
3: Maybe. I don't know. I haven't gotten past the part where you just fly one airplane, okay?
4: I'd like to be the virtual announcer for it. So,
3: oh,
4: you know.
3: God.
4: We'll see what happens.
3: Virtual loop.
4: Yeah.
3: Yeah. What's the timeline on that?
7: We broke ground already, so the steel's up, and we will be at AirVenture next year. We'll be using that facility instead of the other facilities on the ground for KidVenture and for the Pilot Proficiency Center.
3: Wow, that's fast.
7: Yes,
3: that's
7: it is.
3: That's fast. Everybody's chomping at the bit.
7: They are. It's
3: it's
7: had great
3: support. Here.
7: Great, great support.
3: It just keeps getting better. And I understand you didn't have any problem getting volunteers. I mean, we were chomping at the bit personally.
7: You know, our big worry was this event can't happen without the volunteers. It just, there's over 5,000. They have their own areas. They're chairman of their areas. We give them what they need in the way of resources as far as whether it be tools, chairs, scooters, whatever. But they run the area, and they determine how it runs. And the big fear is if they don't feel comfortable coming, there is no AirVenture. And we kept pulsing them during the year with the chairman. The chairman calls frequently. And it was amazing. By probably about February, they were all seeing kind of the light at the end of the tunnel and said, we're on board. We're going to be there. Don't you worry. We'll make sure it's staffed. And it was then just a wave of enthusiasm amongst their part, and they're here and making the difference.
3: I've always said that it's amazing to be a part of something that's much bigger than yourself.
7: Mm-hmm.
3: And that's why I've always come back every year.
7: And the part to me also that's bigger than yourself, but then the tradition and legacy of these volunteers, you know, multiple generations and the human interest stories that come out of it are just fascinating. I can think of the Arcamuzzi family, who Mike's a pilot and has brought his three kids since they were very little to be here and help out. He volunteers, he and his wife do. Then all of a sudden the kids go to our Air Academy. Well, they go to our Air Academy, get the bug themselves, still volunteer every year here. They take time off from now. They're grown. The two daughters are both airline captains. The son is flying for a regional. They take their vacation time to come volunteer for 2 weeks here. And they sleep in a tent in the campground. And you think, we watch that happen. I mean, we just watch those.
3: Right.
7: develop, and we made a difference, which really feels good.
3: And you hope to see that spark every time at some other young child here or young adult.
7: Exactly. That's what we feel our kind of mission is to be able to be the ones to help do that.
3: Yeah, forget COVID, man. We got our own virus.
4: Well, you know,
3: it's called flying.
4: And the thing of it being is that everybody that I've interacted with here has got a smile on their face. The volunteers, the staff members, the vendors, the people just wandering around.
3: I have to say, we've been having fun in the campground. We have our own modes of personal transportation. But, you know, you put up radar speed signs. Come on, man. That's just a challenge.
4: Looking at that, saying, ooh, bonus
3: How
4: points.
3: How fast will this thing really go? Yeah.
4: Bonus points if you hit 25 without getting caught.
3: Yeah, I'm sure.
7: On a bar stool with a lawnmower engine on it.
3: Hey, yeah. I am definitely motorizing a toilet and bringing it back, man. I want something that's unusual.
4: It'll be the official hot start vehicle.
3: There you go. The hot start VIP limo.
4: Yep.
3: We'll get you a ride on it. Actually, we saw a guy, my son and I, who took one of those little scooters, cut it in half, stretched it about 5 feet, and mounted a giant cooler in the middle of it. And he was just sitting on the cooler, motoring around. I'm like, that guy's got his priorities right.
4: I was going to say, his priorities are right in the right place.
3: Look at the proliferation of crazy aircraft all of a sudden, all these electric VTOLs and stuff. Mm-hmm. We could not have foreseen this 10 years ago.
7: No, we couldn't. And to actually see them flying today, I don't know if you had a chance to see the Volocopter.
3: No, I didn't.
7: And then they've got one with the Blackfly that's been flying out doing demo flights down at the ultralight area.
3: We tried the simulator, and literally, if you can fly flight simulator, you can fly the Blackfly.
7: That, you know, and that's kind of how they proved the concept, is they said you can train somebody on the simulator and then put them in the I guess it's actually classified as an ultralight.
3: Right.
7: Be able to get it.
3: I volunteered,
7: it
3: but they wouldn't let me. And Ford this year, they're making a nice splash, too.
7: They are, with the new E-Mustang.
3: Yep.
7: And I was trying to explain this to my wife, and she thought, there he goes again. He's making stuff up. But
3: oh, yeah.
7: I said you can go demo it in their booth. And she said, it's a car. I mean, you need – and
3: no.
7: I said, no, they'll take you 0 to 60 in the booth.
3: Just about.
7: Yep.
3: It's not a car. It's a rocket with wheels.
7: Mm-hmm.
4: Jack, we're going to need your help on a special project with Ford Motor Company.
3: Uh-oh.
4: We got to get Andy on the radio. He's the backup guy for whatever guest that we get here. We have not gotten him on the
7: Andrew?
4: Radio
3: in 10 years.
4: Yeah.
7: Andrew and I are really good personal friends.
3: Well, tell him it's a requirement.
7: I know
3: it's
7: how,
3: in the contract.
7: I know exactly how to get him here.
3: Okay.
7: Bourbon.
3: Bourbon.
4: Oh, there we
3: All
4: go.
3: Right.
7: He's a prolific collector of fine bourbons.
3: Okay, that's intriguing.
7: And when he comes to Air Venture, since he lives in Michigan, he uses an opportunity to find local special.
3: Right, like microbrews.
7: So I always find him stuff in Kansas.
3: Okay.
7: And I try to find something special and get it autographed for him for each year and send it up to him.
3: Nice. Yeah. All right, we got to work on that. We got to work on that.
7: And no. I keep waiting in return that I'm going to get a Mustang, and yet to have
3: yeah,
7: seen
3: exactly.
7: Anything, but, yeah.
3: Hey, speaking of that, we never heard how much the Young Eagles Mustang sold for.
7: The Young Eagles Mustang sold for $180,000.
3: Okay, pocket change.
7: Yeah. It was a wonderful EA member who's also on our medical advisory committee, and his wife is a pilot also, and they were moved by the WASP exhibit, and also very into the latest technology and trends. So that car has won, I think in 2020, it was the number one electric car and won every award out there.
3: Wow.
7: You know, over Tesla and everybody else.
3: I would love to get one. I mean, I'm doing crazy commuting, and an electric would be wonderful. So
7: yeah, it's you know, they're starting to finally get the range on them up to be enough.
3: Mm-hmm.
4: Well, that's just battery technology, and that's it's all improving with time. You know, I can't wait to – I'd like to take a Ford out on a test drive because I drove a Tesla. And, you know, I was used to an 02 Corvette. And this thing snapped me back. And I never even really laid into it. So I'm wondering if Ford's got up their sleeve because they're taking Tesla head on.
3: Yeah.
7: And the one that I'm excited to actually be able to see and drive at some point is their truck. The Lightning.
3: Yeah.
7: They sold the first 3 years of production, I think, already.
3: That just blew me away.
4: That is amazing.
3: My son wants to get the new Maverick.
7: Oh, he's the Maverick,
3: like,
7: yeah.
3: Yeah, he's like 40 miles to the gallon and it's 20 grand.
7: Yeah.
3: Yeah, that's a no-brainer. Anyway. So let's digress back to aviation.
4: No. What's that?
3: We have the man here that has designed everything from biz jets on down. Is this true? You want to do paramotor?
7: You can ask my staff. I definitely have been. I sit in my office and watch the paramotors go, and I'll leave in the evening towards sundown and see them over the cornfields of Wisconsin and say, that is the absolute most dreamy thing I could ever imagine.
3: Yeah, I mean, the epitome of low and slow.
7: My 10 or 100-meter time, though, to get the running start is a little off from my old days. And part of that is part of it's gravity and part of it is mass that I've got to solve that problem. So I'm thinking the trike. And they had the other night they're out, and Sean Elliott, our head of flight ops, is he's checked out to be able to as a trainer, so he has promised me that possibly by before the end of this year he will get me up and checked out in one.
3: Nice.
8: Jack, next year the Ford concert, we got to get Dierks Bentley back for two reasons. One, he packed the place. Second, it was great fun watching you shotgun a beer with
3: him. You can't live it down. Never live that down.
7: Secretly, that was one of my proudest moments. But I
3: there you go.
7: For an old guy my age, it gives me some street cred with the kids.
8: It does.
3: I have a quote from the Survivor's Party. I took a $1 billion company to something like $6
8: billion. $10 billion,
3: I think it was. And I'm going to be remembered for shotgunning a beer.
8: Yeah.
7: Actually, we hope to have a chance. My wife bid on a concert package for Dierks Bentley, and I said, okay, we're going to get a chance to just do a meet and greet with him. And I said, this is our chance to say, you got to get back.
3: Oh, definitely. Yeah. Work on him. Work on him.
7: I will.
8: Please do. We enjoyed that concert.
3: We enjoyed having you. Thank you so much for coming with us, Jack. And hopefully we'll do it again. This is Digital Dave.
8: And I'm Fast Eddie, and this is EAA Radio.
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4: You also have a DC-4. Now, that's a pretty old aircraft, too. How are parts availabilities for these aircraft?
9: Luckily, my father's hobby is auction sales. And I spent my entire childhood traveling through the States. Spent most of my time as a kid in hangars, listening to auctioneers. What that does is it gives us the ability to basically mass buy everything. There's trailers and trailers of parts that we haven't even looked at yet. It's almost like going and getting a goodie bag at a birthday party. You open it up and like, oh, there it is. Perfect.
4: Well, some parts are not going to age well, like tires.
9: Yeah, tires. Luckily, like events like Oshkosh here bring together a lot of people, and you get to meet people that need tires. So if there's 40 DC-3s here, hey, we need some tires. We all get together, call up the Michelin man and say, hey, we need some tires. So there is the camaraderie that Oshkosh brings that help with parts.
4: So that's a side benefit that I would have never even thought of, that you actually got enough buying power to interest a manufacturer in remanufacturing these older parts.
9: For sure. And the DC-3, even though it's turning 75 this year, still has a lot of fans out there, and Transport Canada manufacturers and everybody, as of right now, still hold the airplane a little piece of their heart towards it. So it that does help.
4: Well, I was talking to your father last night, and I said I would classify as one of those prop heads. Yeah. I'm not sure he likes prop heads, but if I could get up there and get a ride on one, I would.
10: Well, you know, you're here at a place, Oshkosh, Wisconsin. Now, Basler is just across the street. They make the BT-67 conversion of the DC-3. Have you guys ever thought about picking one of those up?
9: Yeah, for sure. And Basler makes an extraordinary airplane. That airplane is the definition of plane porn. It is absolutely everything that you would ever want. But the economic situation that we're in, it's a lot easier to use the airplanes that we have because they were paid for in 1970. The bank's not going to call us and say we need a loan.
4: Spoken like a true CEO.
10: True, but there are limits to how far you can go with that.
9: Yeah, for sure.
10: And I would tend to think that some of the problems that you may already be experiencing is engines, possibly landing gear, and other parts of the aircraft that you know are going to wear out. Mm-hmm. Sooner or later, you're either going to have to start manufacturing them, upgrading the aircraft you have, or switching to other aircraft.
9: Well, for sure. Actually, Basler buys our landing gear parts off of us. But anyway, besides that, we're okay. If someone came up new on the market, Joe Sixpack out there says, I want to operate DC-3s in Northern Canada. in 1970 when we started, it was very possible. There was lots out there. But now it would be virtually impossible because the parts, if you don't buy them in mass quantities, they're really expensive because there's the warbird market out there right now. So they're willing to pay, you know, $6,000 for a starter, where if we blow 3 starters a day, we're broke. So we got to go buy a trailer load of starters, pick through them, fix them ourselves, send them out for overhaul, and that's what we have to do. And that's just the experience and long time that we've been doing it. That going back to that, the Basler is being very successful in Canada right now for surveying. It's very successful in Antarctica, where you don't have it's kind of like us, but a new company can come in and operate the vintage airplane and have a support with the company. You can call Basler and they give you a part. We can't call Douglas because the phone just rings busy.
3: You've tried, haven't you?
10: if it's even up at all. Yeah. But it's got to really be an extraordinary experience to actually be a pilot up there. I mean,
3: yeah, what does it take to be a pilot up there?
9: Well, I feel a little bit fortunate. I'm not a pilot. I'm the farthest thing away from a pilot, but I have been raised by rampies. My family being so busy with the business, it was part, like, not only do you have to put the plane away, you got to take care of little Mikey. So I was raised completely immersed in the thing, and you can't predict. You cannot predict who's going to be good. Personalities don't really matter. You know, it's not a cookie cutter pilot coming out of flight school, you know, that is, you know, he's watched Top Gun 15 times that week. You can't really judge him on it because he could be the rock star. And same with the tumbleweed kid that rolls in from a farm in Saskatchewan. You would think that kid would have the advantage, but sometimes he's the worst one. So you really have a mixed bag.
3: So you got to try them all and see which ones float to the top.
9: Yeah, for sure. Like my mom, she'd be like, oh, yeah, this guy won't last. And, you know, in 15 years later, he's the chief pilot. So, like, you cannot predict, which makes it fun. And it really opens up your eyes to not judging people, because it's everybody's equal when you start, and you basically decide yourself if you don't want to be there.
10: And the ground support crew that you have, it has to be incredible. They've got to not only tolerate the cold, but they've got to handle everything coming in and off the airplane without, you know, mangling the baggage. And not only that, but they have to be concerned with the cold as well. That's mm-hmm. the additional handicap. It's got to be a tremendous challenge to everybody involved.
3: We've all laid underneath cars on snowy nights, mm-hmm. but nothing like what you guys call an average day at the office.
9: Yeah, it's so. And there is a reason why there's only 40,000 people in the whole territory where I'm from, and there's, you know, 500,000 people here. It's not for everybody, and shows like Ice Pilots, I think are beneficial because you could live the life, you can watch it, but necessarily you can, you know, open your door and still go to the beach where we're stuck there. Even though the cameras stop,
3: it's still cold.
10: Yeah. There's still got to be a lot of stuff going on out of range of the camera lens as well. What was it like shooting the TV show?
9: I got to give my hats off to these camera guys. Because if you think it's extreme what you see on TV, you got to think about the guy's job that he's invisible. His job is to make himself invisible. So not only are you getting the benefit of seeing everything, there's a guy that's behind the camera that's doing everything that these pilots and these mechanics are doing.
3: So he's exposed to the same cold.
9: Yeah, yeah. He's not in green trailer, you know, with a remote control doing stuff. He's out there. These cameras are so delicate that you can't wear big mitts. So if the mechanics are out there bare hands changing the cylinder, the camera guys are out there with their bare hands. And
3: if he's along for the ride and you have to make an off-airport landing, yeah. Well, guess what? He's stuck there, too.
9: Oh, yeah, for sure. And they sleep in the plane. And it's not. And the cool thing is a lot of them don't make it, too. Just like the rampies and the pilots, the cameramen come and go, and the good ones stay. And you're left with the cream of the crop and technically the crazy ones.
3: Yeah.
10: That works.
3: Nice.
10: I was going to say, you're along the same vein of Ice Road Truckers, Deadliest Catch, Mike Rowe with Dirty Jobs.
3: Well, you could consider them frontiersmen.
10: Yeah, really. This is another thing that a lot of people take for granted. You know, oh, the Northwest Territory, do they fly airplanes? Yes, they do. Here's how they do it. Mm-hmm. It's a wonderful exposure.
3: Do you get a sentiment from new pilots coming back on their first few hops that, wow, this is a really big place, and that's a small airplane once you get up in the air?
9: Yeah, there is a lot of people that literally last hours. We don't even get their name a lot of times. And my brother's got a thing, I won't even learn your name until you're here 6 months. It's a testament to the people that stay. So if you stay in Canada, literally it would be hard to get on an airliner now that someone hasn't been through Buffalo or touch Buffalo, especially the high-end stuff. We got 747 cabins for Qantas. At one time, one of the major airlines in Canada's WestJet, we had 18 Buffalo guys there. All the Basler guys that go to Antarctic, virtually all of them are the chief pilots and all that. They're all Buffalo guys. Basically, if you on your resume, if it says Buffalo, there's a good chance that one of the hiring guys is a Buffalo guy too. So it's almost like a secret fraternity, you know, like the I hear in the States that's popular.
3: The ring.
10: You have a secret handshake too.
3: Yeah, sure. Secret handshake.
9: And it's really good because if your resume says, yeah, I flew King Airs in Ontario and all stuff, but if you say I flew DC-4s in the Arctic, they go okay. So, and that motivates a certain part of the group that people that stay is just that they're getting the experience that can propel their career. And
3: well, they're getting a lot of experience you're just not going to get anywhere else.
11: Here's an interview from 2024.
12: Welcome back to Course Correction. I'm Fareed Guillot, still to come this hour. We'll talk to a young woman who has become a very easy owner at 21 years old and will be flying in the air show this year, plus a conversation with Linda Sollers about leadership principles in aviation. In studio with us now is Andrew Ross, who has written a book about how to transition to the airlines. How are you doing?
13: I'm very well, Fareed. Thank you for having me. Thank you, EA Radio, for having me.
12: Oh, we're glad to have you here. Now, so way back in 1991, this is how old I am, as a freshman in college, my mother got me this book. It was basically kind of this, I can't remember the title, but it's pretty much the same subject as this. And I remember there's a lot of good advice, but that's 1990s. This airline have changed quite a bit. But one of the suggestions I remember, this still sticks with me, is like, you're sitting in a group of airline pilots about to hire, whose watch is set to Zulu time? The airline pilot is successful airline pilot, and I still have it set to Zulu.
13: That's
12: time.
13: Wonderful. That's wonderful.
12: But you, I mean, you and some of your colleagues who have written this book are all, you know, union reps and things like that who have seen the process and a lot of good tips about how to mentally transition to be an airline pilot. Most people can do the flying part, but it's the mental part of What do I need to have ready for, you know, my resume and things like that, but also preparing for questions and things like that.
13: Exactly.
12: Am I on target on that or not?
13: 100%. 100%. Okay. It's funny. I just got a new electronic Samsung watch, and I actually don't know how to set it to Zulu time. So if anybody wants to stop by and tell me how to do that, I'd be love to be that. So, that's a very great way to put that, because while throughout all of our careers, and we've all been to various different airlines, we have a very different background from being a foreign pilot transitioning to the U.S., from being a military pilot transitioning into the airlines, to the civilian pilot with nobody in my family that I could ask any questions to. I'm the first generation pilot, first generation airline, first generation anything in the aviation industry for my family. So it was... There are so many questions that you have. You don't know what questions you need to ask. And one of the questions that, as we've all been, the two other authors and myself went through this journey of writing this book, it was, well, when did we know this stuff? When did we just somehow get it? Did we learn it through osmosis? How do we get this? And what we realized is nobody ever told us. You had to learn it through the school of hard knocks. And it was a terribly inefficient way to do anything. And most people will tell you the second thing you're going to hear at an airline is, well, you'll figure that out later. That's gonna, and you'll hear that often. Yeah. And that's just not the right way to do it. They, then the airlines know that, but quite frankly, they're such a heavy uplift. And so we really set out to take out, we say take out the gray and put it in black and white, because that all that information kind of lived in the gray areas. And this is in the whole how to be a good employee, how to work at for an airline is something much different than how to fly an airplane. You'll hear pilots often say, once the door closes, my job is, you know, I know how to do my job hands down. But that whole getting to that point where you can shut the door and go take off and fly an aircraft is a totally different experience than any other job you'll have, any other career you're going to have. And we wanted to really, that was our point with writing it.
12: I would tell you, so I didn't get to the airlines until I was about 10 to 12 years into my career. I did a lot of corporate, a lot of charter, and it's a completely different type of professional atmosphere and professional realm.
13: Mm-hmm.
12: It's also the GA side. And so, I mean, I was at a loss, and I was an experienced pilot. And obviously, I could fly around the transportation system, but bidding and rest rules and thinking about career advancement and understanding the seniority system, that was all new to me, and mm-hmm. I was seasoned at the time. Yeah. So that was really interesting. Even like the fact that I wasn't used to the fact that there's a ramp control.
13: Yes.
12: And things like
13: yes.
12: that. So, yes. I mean, I felt like a first day of pilot school, you know, that first time we pushed back, because we were at, I think we were at Charlotte, and I pushed back, like, what? I got to talk to who?
13: Yeah. Yep.
12: So there's all these things that is just kind of the airline animal
13: mm-hmm.
12: that, probably your book addresses a lot
13: That's
12: of that.
13: It's actually funny that you mentioned ramp control specifically. We have a chapter 6 that covers operational knowledge, mm-hmm. and it's more like, well, you've gone in and out of Charlotte, so you know you need to talk to every single ramp to get to where you're going.
12: Yes.
13: And it is I love my Charlotte controllers. I don't know how you all keep it together and in line, but it is, from a pilot perspective, definitely a challenge. And if you do not know that your first time going in there, you're going to be that airplane holding up the entire show. So we actually talk about specifically ramp control and the order of operation to go in and out of ramp to ground to tower. The fact that O'Hare generally doesn't want to hear from you at all unless you're called upon, and you will get put to the back of the pile. That doesn't officially happen, but
12: right.
13: you might get put to the back of the pile. So yeah, it was a lot of that stuff. And you know, even something like bidding, you mentioned about bidding a schedule, what seniority is. You even talked to the people who have transitioned out. And I was a line check pilot at my previous airline, and I taught a lot of second career folks who were coming back into the fold or had decided that, you know, now it made sense to come in. And they were in a union. Maybe they were in the electricians union, plumbers union, something like that. And so they're somewhat familiar with unions, and they're very familiar with unions. They're somewhat familiar with the seniority system, but then they go, well, I can't just do 5 years here and then go to another airline and have my 5 years. No, now we got to talk about this whole other system that we got here and how this plays in and
12: right.
13: how this doesn't transfer out, and it's not like your other union. So, yeah, there's a whole lot of nuance that even if you think you know what you're getting into, it really will save you a lot of time understanding that before you get there.
12: One of the things I realized, and I realized this kind of late, so at my first regional airline that I was at, I was up to number 6 in my base when I realized that all the first officers were leaving out from under me, and the pilot population was changing because of airlines are cyclical. And mm-hmm. so I realized that if I was going to move up to a legacy carrier, I needed to get PIC time. They kept moving the captain upgrade just one or two spaces away from me.
13: Mm-hmm.
12: And I still didn't have the instincts at that time, and so there's just all these nuances about that. I should have been more aggressive even when I was a GA pilot flying corporate about applying for legacy carriers and looking at what kind of time I needed in chasing. So I hope that your book addresses some of those kind of things too.
13: 100%. That's chapter 3. That's funny. It's an interesting dynamic because one day you will wake up and you're going to be there. You're going to be, I'm number 2, I'm not moving, my relative seniority is stable. The next day you're going to wake up and you're going to go, where did all my friends go? Why do I not know anybody in the crew room? And it happens that fast.
12: Right.
13: One of the interesting things I like to tell pilots and whenever we talk, I say, you know, your resume looks the same as everybody else, right? We all have our certificates, we all have our time, we all have our ratings. That's easy. When you go to talk to people and you talk about building your career and your experience, they want to go, oh, well, what makes you different hours and certificate-wise from somebody else? And that's how you build your career through the soft skills or through your experiences and what else you do, what do you bring to the team, what do you bring to the family? And that's something we do talk about, and how to do that and how to get creative with that, because pilots have a lot of skills they don't give themselves credit for. Time management, they're great multitaskers most of the time, and they're great problem solvers and conflict managers. So it's, they have so many more skills than they give them, than they usually give themselves credit for. So we talk about how to deal with that and how to build a contingency plan. What happens with your medical? What happens with all of these other little things that we don't think about? We just think, oh, great, I've made it to my first airline or my last airline, and
7: I got it.
13: I'm done. I got nothing to worry about. I'm going to retire with a private island and 5 airplanes. And I'm like, well, that's a great plan until it doesn't work. We talk about all that.
12: You mentioned, I'm speaking with Andrew Ross. He and some partners have written a book about how to transition to the airlines, all the soft skills that you need that are way beyond your hard certificate. One of the things that you mentioned is a lot of you are union, either in the union or have worked in your airline union. That is a great place to get some of those enhancing skills that will set you apart. Mm-hmm. And one, unions are great for this, and also just in general for representing the workforce. But also, there are so many committees, there are specialties that the union can benefit from maybe your expertise, mm-hmm. and you can find a niche, and you can... What happens is you meet with other industry players while you're doing your union work, and those are where that networking can happen as well. So those are some of the things that, you know, that I would suggest.
13: Yes, perfectly said. Doctors, engineers, we get a lot of engineers that come in, a lot of anybody with mental health background now, especially more than ever. There's a humongous push amongst the FAA and the airlines to take care of that. We need you, and they need you, and your pilots need you, and your friends need you. So, yeah, that's a great way to do that. I could not have said that any better myself.
12: Well, I think that I'm glad that there's an update to the watch suggestion from 1991. What other things would in the book are kind of you'd like to touch on that you know, I have my favorites, but of course
13: and you've touched on some of my favorites. We also talk about FARs in the book. It's probably the closest to the actual technical knowledge that we get to with it, and that's because the 121 regulations and how you apply them, all the airline books are written, their manuals are written specifically to make sure that the 121 regulations are addressed, but you don't always realize that's what they're trying to do, and it's good to know which ones are actually going to run you afoul of the FAA. So that's a big reason. That's a big part of the book, and so probably one of the largest chapters of the book is explaining that rest rule requirements, especially with the advent of 117 and everything else, and your restricted ATPs out there and all that stuff. So we cover all of that. And one of my favorite parts of the book is the spouse chapter. We wrote a chapter
12: to be
13: read with your spouse, significant other, boyfriend, girlfriend, husband, wife, whomever that you share your life with, because you're going to both be sharing this career. And it's great to get on the same page about and managing expectations for time and how everything works. And how everything is going to work in your life. So
12: quickly, where can people get this book once it's out?
13: It is currently out. You can join us on airlinetransition.org. We're around the whole grounds, and we'd be happy to see you. I'm usually wearing an exhibitor badge or something that says VAF Publishing or the Airline Transition Manual in a blue hat that I'm currently in the studio wearing. So if you see me, please stop by, or please stop me, whatever I'm doing. I promise it's not as important as chatting with you about whatever is on your mind. So happy to thank you again for having me, and this has been wonderful.
12: Andrew, thank you very much. Andrew Ross has possibly written the book on how to transition to the airlines. Up next, owning a very easy. At 21 years old, this is EAA Radio.
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5: Hi, folks. So how many of you have or would like to fly a drone? And I'm talking about professionally, like make money at it.
15: I always want to make money in aviation, Mike.
5: Well, there's plenty of spending money in aviation. I know that part. So our guest this quarter hour is Scott Strimple, who is the founder of thedroneflightschool.com. Now, Scott is in part... First, welcome. Thank you for
16: yes,
5: joining.
16: Yes, glad to be here. Thank you.
5: Scott is with EAA AirVenture Oshkosh in part because he was the presenter of a one-day workshop Monday of this week to take interested parties through the process of becoming certified under Part 107 as a commercial drone pilot.
15: So how did that go, by the way, on Monday?
16: It was a phenomenal turnout. We had a packed house on Monday. There was 100 people there. And you know how oftentimes things the last 5 hours, you see people standing up and stretching and walking out and not coming back. These people hung in there pretty much the whole time, and it was a great turnout. You know, much like we say in aviation, you're taking a drink from a fire hose here because there's a lot of information, and I took what we usually do in 2 days and streamlined it down to 5 hours, and I think we covered a lot of the information that folks needed to be exposed to in that five-hour period.
15: Scott, are the people who are interested in this, are they already pilots of some other sort, or is this completely new to them?
16: Yeah, that's a great question. There, I was surprised just how many folks were not pilots. Being here at EAA, I would have thought most of them probably would have been, but out of the whole group there was maybe 25% of them Part 61 certified, or
15: sure.
16: Current.
15: Okay.
16: Yeah.
15: And so, for those folks who are looking at this certification, what are the revenue opportunities that are out there? Now, I should

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1: Review. That's the obvious. Now, there's a tremendous amount of opportunity in this field that don't have quite the sexiness of photography and cinema, but they are fairly lucrative. And, you know, you get the folks that photogrammetry is the term that's used, and surveying, you know, they're the surveying community is utilizing this technology quite successfully. Folks that are mapping quarries, for instance, and they want to look at the volume of rock in their quarry, and then at the end of the day, let's see what the volume is and see how much we've actually moved out of the quarry. These are just some of the more obscure things that people don't actually think about. There's search and rescue opportunities. You know, there's a plethora of opportunity. And the financial gain depends on who you are and how you go out and exploit your skill set.
2: So, Scott, in addition to your role in the certification process, then are you making sure that people understand what those opportunities are to kind of point them in the right direction?
1: You know, in the certification process, I don't do a whole lot of that. Now, the Drone Flight School does have some different curriculums where we talk specifically about aerial cinema, aerial photography, mapping, mm-hmm. things like that. The 107 remote pilot certification training is predominantly about manned aviation and bringing a safety culture of manned aviation to the unmanned world in a more meaningful fashion than just studying online.
3: So it sounds like, to that extent, someone who already is a private pilot is way ahead of the game.
1: Absolutely.
3: In figuring that out.
1: Yep. When you know, aeronautical decision-making, professional standards, crew resource management, all this stuff, normalization of deviance, these are things that the non-aviator has no clue what they're talking about, but the aviator already understands that. And then when we start talking about airspace and the reasons why you need to stay out of airspace, certain airspace, or receive prior authorization, they're already conditioned to, you know, they don't need to have that explained to them. And they don't argue with you, whereas the non-aviator just doesn't quite know what they don't know, and they need a little education in that area.
3: So how is the market coming to you or finding you? I mean, obviously there's a website that has a great name to it,
1: sure.
3: thedroneflightschool.com. So do you get sort of stopped on the street, so to speak, in the community of unmanned aerial operators?
1: Yeah. I wish I could say that. I don't. Mm-hmm. I do. I've been a filmmaker. You know, I wasn't sure what I wanted to be when I grew up, an airline pilot, filmmaker, musician, whatever. And so here I am. All the boxes kind of got checked one day, and because I was a filmmaker and I flew drones and I hung cameras underneath these things long before drone was a common word, when the drones started showing up several years ago, folks in that community asked me to come out and educate them on this technology. And that's pretty much how I became. I wouldn't say I'm the most recognizable guy by any stretch, but I have a certain amount of visibility in the industry, and I think that's where it emanated from, within the photography and the video worlds. I don't do a whole lot of marketing. I'm fairly busy as an airline pilot, and I'm basically trying to give back to the community here and offer my knowledge, training, and experience in both manned and unmanned world so that we can move this thing forward.
3: So then we talked about marketing. What do you observe of commercial drone pilots who then market their own services? What are you seeing that works, doesn't work?
1: Well, I tell you, first off, being a certificated remote pilot works because there, unfortunately, is quite a few of folks out there that don't even know you need to have a certification to operate for anything other than being a hobbyist. And so educating through your marketing, educating your prospective client that you are, in fact, certificated, insured, that you've got a track history, these are things that I see working quite successfully for many folks.
3: I should have asked you earlier, is there a threshold on weight of the aircraft on the low end that under which it doesn't require to be certified?
1: No, actually the weight of the drone, less than 55 pounds, is the definition of a small unmanned aircraft.
3: 0 to 55. Okay.
1: Sure. Yeah.
3: All right.
1: And so if you want to use it for anything other than personal enjoyment and pleasure, i.e. the hobbyist, then you have to operate under Part 107, which requires you to be certificated remote pilot.
2: So since you have experience both in cinematography as well as aviation and drones, what's easier, taking a drone pilot and teaching them about filmmaking or taking a filmmaker and teaching them about drones?
1: Yeah, right. you know, they

0: Both have their pluses and minuses. And I think I would like to say it's easier to take the aviator and teach him how to be a, you know, a cinematographer or photographer. But by the same token, I will tell you, for those out there listening who are just drone pilots, I get it. There's not a lot of similarity between the physical operation of a manned aircraft and a multi-rotor copter. And that's been one of the, you know, things folks for many years have said, why are we being required to learn all this manned aviation stuff? We're not flying an aircraft. But, you know, that's where the dissimilarities end. And the similarities with the safety management system mindset and things like that all come to bear in the unmanned world just like they do in the manned world. So I think ultimately it's easier to take a filmmaker. He already understands the filmmaking side of things, and all I have to do is teach him the things he needs to know in aviation. By the same token, the aviator, I don't need to spend so much time on the aviation side of things. We have to talk about cameras now.
1: We're talking with Scott Strimple, who's the founder of the droneflightschool.com, about being certified under Part 107 as a remote pilot. The process by which you acquire equipment has got to be a little bit of a roller coaster right now, because there's so much change so fast. How do you recommend people sort of look at the investment in this technology and with a little bit of future-proofing or as much as possible?
0: Sure. That's a really good question as well. You know, in manned aviation, we have the certification process. And the certification process is an arduous process for a manufacturer. It takes many, many months and costs lots of money. In the unmanned world, at least in the small unmanned world anyhow, the below 55-pound world, the FAA avoided the need for a type certification. And so these aircraft are just out there by the droves, you know, and they're flying laptops is what I call them. And, you know, you end up replacing your laptop about every 18 months or so. Well, if you had a type cert on this aircraft, about the time it got all proved, it would be yesterday's technology and nobody would want to buy it. So future proofing in this world is like future-proofing in the computer world.
1: Right.
0: I'm not sure there's a whole lot of, hey, today I'm going to buy this and use it 15 years from now or 10 years from now type thing.
2: You know, Scott, it's interesting because I've been coming to EAA for years, as perhaps you have as well, and it's always been interesting to see, you know, the variety of opportunities in aviation. And there's a reason that EAA is called the Spirit of Aviation, because there are so many things that are just different than an airplane that people can get their interest in and participate in aviation. And it sounds like you're doing a great job of keeping that going.
1: Well, the thing that kind of blows my mind about this is that we've been talking about drones either as a menace or as a gateway drug. This is the other direction. We're going the other way now, where aviation, where conventional manned aviation, is the gateway to this whole other world where people actually can make money doing aviation, which is the first thing you talked about.
2: Absolutely.
1: In this segment.
2: Absolutely.
1: It's kind of amazing.
0: It's exciting.
1: So when you go back home, do you have some follow-up work to do from some of the people that you met this week?
0: I do, yes. Several folks I've met. We've got some conversation to have. I also have another weekend, two-day ground school to teach here, 1st of August, and a couple others later on in the month as well.
1: So is there sort of advanced training that you and others will give post-certification on particular techniques or particular hardware?
0: The 107 class is just about, you know, here's what you need to get your remote pilot certification. Now, we go further in depth than that, and we help you write a safety management system for your organization to help deliver to risk management departments something that's meaningful to them other than just a certification that you got that said you knew how to pass a knowledge test. And we teach them the systems of the drones and certificate our own little in-house certification on certain types of drones that offers, again, the risk management departments at least something that they can sink their teeth into that says this person has had some formal training from somebody.
2: Scott, it sounds like you're the ideal person for all of this.
0: I appreciate it. Thank you.
1: Scott Strimple with the droneflightschool.com. 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
3: Hey, here we are at the 1 Week Wonder. We're at Four Corners on the fly, and it is a beautiful Tuesday. We couldn't ask for anything better than this. 1 Week Wonder. What a very cool idea 4 years ago, and here we are doing it again. And this time, Vans Aircraft is very involved. Welcome. I'm talking to Greg Hughes, and he's a part of the marketing community at Vans, and Vans Aircraft is in Aurora, Oregon, and Vans manufactures a lot of kits and also some SLSA factory airplanes.
4: Correct? That's right, we do.
3: So let's talk a little bit about Vans. Vans is the major sponsor, obviously, with the One Week Wonder. In that, the aircraft kit that was donated is from you.
4: Right. The aircraft kit was donated by Vans. We transported it here from our Portland, Oregon area facility. In addition, if you look, for those that are here, you see a lot of people in volunteer shirts, the ones that are wearing the dark blue shirts. And if you see them on the webcam, for example, those are Vans prototype shop employees, and they're leading the teams that are split up and building different components of this RV-12 IS aircraft across the variety of tables, making really great progress. Started on Monday morning. Here we are now on Tuesday afternoon, and we have some really big pieces of materials coming together.
3: I see that.
4: Starting to look like it could become an airplane.
3: Yeah, and it is rapidly becoming an airplane.
4: It is.
3: So let's talk a little bit about if somebody was to get their own Vans kit similar to this.
4: Right.
3: I think a lot of people might come by One Week Wonder, take a look at this, and look at, you know, how fairly easily this airplane is going together, and think, you know, I might be able to do that. This is not a very complicated project, is it?
4: In the world of airplane building, the RV-12 is what I would call a simple airplane project, relatively speaking. You're still using tools, and you learn a lot along the way, but that's half the point, is to have some fun, to learn some new things, and in the end, to end up with an aircraft that you can fly and enjoy. The RV-12 is special in the marketplace in a couple of ways. It's a LSA aircraft, and this one is being built as what's called an experimental light sport aircraft, or ELSA, which means that a sport pilot could fly it, right, or a private pilot or anybody else, but it can be flown with a sport pilot license. It's a very capable aircraft. A lot of light sport aircraft have real limited ability to carry people and stuff or you know, baggage
3: and
4: type,
3: and,
4: you
3: know,
4: and fuel.
3: Yeah, yeah.
4: The RV-12 and the RV-12 IS have one of the greatest useful load capacities of any light sport aircraft in the industry. This is a matched hole technology. So we have CNC punch presses. This is all designed on computer. Just about every hole that goes in this airplane that gets fasteners put through it is already in place. It's already punched through and drilled for you. While we watch the people building here, every now and then we'll see them pick up and drill, rarely, and run it through a hole. It might be that the hole needs to be opened up a little bit because there's a rivet that's a little bit oversized. That happens sometimes.
3: Although, but not very often with CNC machines.
4: Not very often. And, yeah. And the whole point of the design is for it to be matched holed. It comes with all 11,000 plus rivets that go into this airplane. Everything you need is included in the kit, with the exception of the coolant, which you actually just go down to your local auto parts store, get the right stuff, and you put it into the Rotax 912 IS fuel injected engine. Even the oil is included in the engine, the power plant kit, and that's pretty unusual. So it just goes to show how complete this kit really is.
3: Well, you know, the Rotax has progressed so much since the development of light sport rule, and now, of course, with this new engine,
4: right,
3: which you can maybe talk. Well, I'll be talking to Rotax later in the segment, but and they could probably brag a little bit about their IS motor.
4: Well, and they should come and brag about it because it's an amazing little airplane engine. I've flown a few hundred hours in RV-12s, most of that in the 912 ULS, which is the carbureted engine, but more recently I've been flying on the 912 IS engine. It's very smooth. It has one lever, and that's the throttle lever. There's no choke. There's no mixture. It's very smooth. With the RV-12 with the 912 IS engine on it, you get 100 plus additional feet per minute in climb over
3: wow,
4: the ULS.
3: That's significant.
4: You'll burn significantly less fuel, more torque. You have a greater useful load in baggage. So we allow 75 pounds of baggage in the baggage compartment as opposed to 50 on the original RV-12 with the ULS engine. And a number of other enhancements beyond the engine that we've put into the 912 IS fuselage kit. Things like it has a center console with a throttle on it, electric flaps instead of manual flap control for the flaperons, and a variety of other seating enhancements and general changes that But one of the things that's really important for us at Vans Aircraft is to listen both to our people internally that fly our airplanes, but more importantly, to listen to our customers and to think about what it is when they say, I wish you guys had done this. We listen to that, and we've incorporated many, many of those changes into the 912 or into the RV12IS.
3: So the RV12 is available in two different. They can get it either as a kit build or as a factory build airplane, right? So you've got the ELSA, which you build at home.
4: Right.
3: You have the SLSA, which you can order from the factory.
4: Order from the factory.
3: Basically, it's the same aircraft, right?
4: It's actually exactly the same aircraft. So it's the same plans. It's the same parts. There's no different part numbers. It is an identical airplane. The difference is if it's built on the assembly line under the approved, the FAA-approved SLSA ticket, the factory basically approves it as SLSA under the FAA's blessing. Or if an individual builds it, then they can build it as you mentioned, an experimental light sport aircraft. In order to do that, you follow exactly the same plans. You build it per the plans. There have been a few people that build this airplane as experimental amateur built. You can do that. Typically, people will do that if they're making some kind of an unusual modification to it. But then it's not really necessarily a true RV12.
3: Right. Yeah.
4: It goes a little bit outside the box. One of the things that is new in the SLSA market with the RV12 is we now we actually have it at our booth, a brand new airplane called the RV12IST. And the T stands for trainer.
3: Okay.
4: And that's a new airplane. We've beefed up the brakes. We've beefed up some of the landing gear attachment parts. Basically, the parts that students beat up the worst,
3: right? Yep.
4: We've beefed up. We've made some durability changes to the interior, and on the premium model for the IST, we've also outfitted it with a Garmin GTN 650 IFR navigator. And if you look on the tail of the RV12, you see the nav radio whiskers, which is pretty unusual for an RV12, but
3: right.
4: It can be used for IFR training and all kinds of flight school use.
3: Oh, very cool. So we might as well just give a little plug. Where is Vans located here on the convention grounds?
4: Yeah, on the AirVenture grounds, Vans is located down by the Warbirds. If you're down by the Warbirds and walk toward the flight line, the air show flight line, you'll find Vans booth right next to the taxiway that that divides the booths from the Warbirds area.
3: Okay. Oh, perfect. All right. So people can head down there and they can see all things RVs. As far as One Week Wonder goes, though, would you say that the way that they have structured this build center here at Four Corners to be somewhat similar to organized how the factory would do it as well?
4: So it, in some ways it's similar to the way that Synergy Air, which does our factory builds, is structured. Another model that's been used in determining what order to build in and how many people and how many different teams we need is through the various teen build programs where teenagers build airplanes. And the RV12 has proven to be, for the same reason that it's the perfect kit and the perfect aircraft for this project, it's also used in STEM, science, technology, engineering, math-focused programs, working with teenagers all around the country and all around the world, building this airplane model as an educational opportunity and a growth leadership type opportunity for teenagers all over. So groups of teenagers, usually a dozen or so teenagers, are brought together. Sometimes it's in the schools. In the case of the program I work with, which is called Teen Flight in Portland, it's not affiliated with the schools, and it happens for 6 hours every Saturday for a year and a half. We take them from zero to airplane. And a lot of the work that's gone into figuring out what's the best way to organize this, some of that information and some of that knowledge has come through those types of programs, the factory, as you mentioned, as well as the team build programs.
3: So that helps a lot when you're endeavoring to do something like this, and Vans as a company says, we're going to get involved in this one-week project to build an airplane. Yeah, we're an airplane factory. We know how to build an airplane, but we're going to do this right out in a tent in the middle of AirVenture with, over 500,000 people
4: wandering
3: by. Right out
4: in front of the world and everybody. That's exactly
3: that's right.
4: Yeah, and we're doing this with quite a bit of confidence. The folks that are doing the build here, they run the prototype shop at the factory. That's what they do for a living. they deal with unusual
3: situations.
4: So
3: we're talking about the dark blue shirted...
4: The navy blue shirts. Navy blue shirts are the are Vans professionals from the prototype shop. This is what they do for a living.
3: So they're the team leaders experts on whatever it is they happen to be working on in the areas here.
4: That's right.
3: If there's a question, they come over and say, okay, this goes here and this goes here.
4: Exactly. Scott McDaniels, who manages our prototype shop, is over on the wings right now working with that team. And all the other guys that are out here do various different jobs. Davis Payton is a young man who's here. He just graduated from high school, and he was actually an intern at Vans this year in the prototype shop.
3: Perfect.
4: And he was doing some deburring on some parts that got shipped here to Air Venture to do that, and he's in here leading teams in building wings and other parts of the airplane. So
3: very cool.
4: We're really happy about being able to help to motivate and provide opportunities for the next generation of aviators and engineers.
3: That's awesome. Greg, thank you so much for sharing all this valuable information with us about the Vans portion of the 1 Week Wonder. And luckily for us, Charlie and I are going to get to wander through with our little roving microphone here and visit some of these stations here in the next segment, so we get to be part of the action.
4: Well, I'm sure you'll enjoy that. We really appreciate the opportunity. We're glad to be here at Air Venture 2018.
3: Thank you very much, Greg. J-Mont G, we are on the fly down at Four Corners today at the 1 Week Wonder. Of course, if you haven't been down to Four Corners, it's one of the must stops because your EA Member Center is here, the Air Venture Welcome Center is here, and they have, of course, the EA Pilot Proficiency Center, and then the 1 Week Wonder. And you need to hit them all. They all need to be part of your Air Venture experience. We'll take a break, and when we rejoin the 1 Week Wonder, we're going to go on a little bit of an adventure through the workstations. 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
6: Welcome back to Course Correction. I'm Fareed Guillot. Linda Sollers has had a scintillating career in aviation and is a self-made aviator. While always desiring to be a professional pilot, she started with a career in finance before embarking on her dream. She can fix planes, fly airliners, and has built her own sling aircraft. And now she's here to tell us how she did it through leadership techniques and principles on a book that's coming out soon called Permission to Take Off. Linda, welcome back.
7: Thank you so much. Thank you for having me back. I really appreciate it.
6: Well, you know, we always have great conversations because of just all the very interesting things you've done, and you do it with such a smile. We'll talk about your book in just a moment, but I was just kind of looking back over your life again, and how'd you do it?
7: How'd I do it?
6: Yeah.
7: Deliberate choice, I think, would be one of the things that I would say. Sometimes it's hard to know what you want, but once you establish that and you determine what it is you want, then you need to make sure that your choices are in alignment, and being open to opportunities. Make a plan and keep your eyes open. For me, so many things came to me kind of as a result of where I placed myself, but I also had to be willing to see. I also had to be willing to recognize when I'd made a decision and I was going long way down a road and thought, wait a minute, what's the future going to look like for me here? If this is what I continue doing, and is it really what I want? So sort of situational awareness, we'll call it.
6: Right.
7: Knowing where you are, knowing what's happening, where you want to go, and making course corrections when you need to.
6: All right. Well, glad you're on course correction then. Yes, it's all working out together. But, one, I just noticed you're very driven, but also it's just like everything you've done was so purposeful. And I thought that was very unique about how the arc of your career has gone.
7: Thank you. It's interesting, and I appreciate that feedback because we don't always realize one of the wonderful things about this process of the journey I've been on and the people I've been able to meet, such as yourself and talk to, is there are many things that I take for granted that I don't realize stand out to people. And that's an interesting perspective, that it's been very purposeful. But yes, it has. And I think that's... it gets back to knowing what you want and making the decisions that you want to get yourself to where you want to be, and at the same time being open to understanding what else is available, if that makes sense. It's kind of structured and free at the same time. I hadn't thought about it that way.
6: Yeah. looking back, like, so, you know, you started out in finance and then you kind of started to transition to flying, and then you've kind of, you know, changed jobs as, you know, any professional pilot progresses. What were some of those triggers at each stage that you kind of noticed?
7: Super simple. If I do this quick. In the 70s, when I was in high school, they said I couldn't be a pilot because I was a female.
6: Yeah.
7: I realized the first major airline pilots were flying in 1973 that were women that got the press. In the 80s, I was in, by that point in time, it was the go-go 80s. 5 years later, I was in getting my MBA in finance, and my finance professor said he had a little plane at the local airport, and I went down because I always wanted to fly like a, mm-hmm. like chitty chitty bang bang, like a bird, like, you know, as a kid, yeah. like all kids do, I think most all. So I went, and I went to the local airport where he said his plane was. I took my first flight in 1985, and I've been flying ever since. So I stayed on the finance career because at that time vision was an issue, and the it's a cyclical industry. It was in a downturn. So I did the so I became a private pilot, and I was very passionate about it. So my first finance career was aviation finance, aviation brokering, aviation insurance. And I found myself having a wonderful career, but I found myself also limited, frankly, by my gender, because that's a whole nother story, but it's not a complaint. It was just a recognition of my situation and realized I had to course correct. So I went, and it wasn't as lucrative as my credentials would allow me to do. So I went down to Wall Street where I could make better money and be one of the people who could afford to buy the plane rather than talking to the people who could afford to buy the plane. And so I was in aviation insurance. So all that was sort of very deliberate, but it took some effort to determine that. So there were a number of various moments where I had to stop and take stock of where I was and where I wanted to be and was I getting there. Then in the 90s, when they changed the vision requirement for the first class medal, because in the 80s, I realized that was an impediment. In the 90s, they changed it, and I said, I was 35, and I said, I want to be a United pilot by the age of 40. I was very deliberate. I did my research. I knew exactly what I wanted in terms of the equipment, the destinations. I said, I want to be a United pilot by 40. My 39th year was 2001. I was both hired and furloughed at United because of 9/11.
6: Yeah.
7: Then I ended up going to JetBlue. They had hunted me for a career in aviation safety, system safety management, and I grew a background in quality management. I had gone back to, right before that, I had gone back to my regional and was able to be a chief pilot, so learned a lot about the operation. So everything that I've been doing has given me pieces that has helped me in the next opportunity that came along. And I think a lot of those opportunities came along because I was collecting. I got my AMP, I had the leadership, I had the management, you know, so it's just been really great. And then I ended up at JetBlue. I love it there. And I just decided to stay, and I started flying the planes, and it's just been I've been fortunate. I don't like to say lucky, because I think it's more than that. I think, to your point, it's being purposeful and making decisions.
6: You've made some of your luck, as they say.
7: Yeah.
6: We're speaking with Linda Sollers, who is many things: airline pilot, aviation enthusiast, builder, and many other things. And I want to, you mentioned vision, and if you can see on the video, her glasses are so on fleek. They've got the same shade as aircraft aluminum skin. It's perfect. You thought about this all. Let's talk a little bit about your book that's coming out soon, Permission to Take Off. Yes. What are you trying to communicate in this book?
7: Well, you know, I'm feeling very pulled to do this. Women in Aviation did an article on me back in last December, and my mentor was there. We talked about mentoring. They asked me impact I had on my mentees, and I'm like, I don't know. Let's talk to them. So I started asking people who I had worked with or who had seen my story, and the answers just sort of brought me to my knees. I'll get emotional if I talk about it. It'll be very embarrassing. But I realized, because a lot of people have been encouraging me to write a book, I'm too busy doing my next adventure. But I realized there was something to that. I've had the opportunity to go out. I'm speaking all over the world. I'm doing the Rotax flights. I've been I'm going to Argentina and Austria. I was in South Africa earlier, and East Coast, West Coast. And I love giving talks, and I love talking to Pete, to young and old. And the feedback I get is terrific, but also it feels very impactful. And so it seemed like a natural progression, if I'm going to be trying to do more of that, to get some of these thoughts. So I'm bringing in the background from my leadership and my quality management, my safety and my flying, which I did as a leader. I had Linda's Aviation Principles of Leadership. So I would teach people about various aspects of flying. When things went sideways, I'd say, which one of my principles did you violate? You didn't waggle the stick or positive transfer controls or whatever. So that's what it's about. I'm sort of trying to, I've got this wonderful adventure that we did in the sling, high wing, the build, the adventure across the Atlantic, and kind of how all of this has wrapped up to give me a perspective that's really helped me create a life that is just full of fun travel and adventure and wonderful connection with terrific people. And so that's what that's about. Does that make sense?
6: That certainly does make sense. Earlier this hour, we talked with a pilot, an airline pilot, who was writing a book with two other airline pilots about how to transition to airlines.
7: Oh,
6: and
7: brilliant.
6: This is kind of... This is a nice little rejoinder to that. I wanted to ask, I'm sure your book is not necessarily gender specific, but specifically, what advice do you have for women who are looking to transition into professional flying that you've learned about as the industry has evolved and is certainly more welcoming, but you know, we're not always there. We're not always there.
7: Yeah, it certainly is a lot more welcoming from what I see. Do your homework. Know your stuff. You know, there's that old adage, a woman has to be, you know, twice as good to be considered half as good or whatever that cliche is. But there's a responsibility. I've always felt a responsibility because whether it's deserved or not, when people, you know, well, she, this, you know, they tend to paint everybody. You know, part of it is to be extremely well prepared. If you're always well prepared and you know what you're doing, you know, so... You know, put down the screen, stop watching the YouTube stuff, do your work. And I almost hesitate to say this, but never let them see you sweat. You know, keep your composure, understand what's going on. And there's something called the gender confidence gap. There's a wonderful book written by some reporters who are doing some, wrote a book about womanomics. Get that, read that. A lot of us fall into that. I've talked to a lot of women's groups, and everybody really relates to that. If we have more time, maybe next year we can talk about that a little bit in more detail.
6: I've been hearing that ever since college, you know, way back in the 90s, about some of that, just by the way we've been socialized all these years, that it's tough for women sometimes to get ahead because they fall into these socialized groups and behaviors.
7: Absolutely. They've done some tests and women on where they've had them take actual tests, and the women always think they did worse than they actually did, and the men always think they did better. So that's something to understand, and it's something that is, once you know about it, it's not hard to overcome.
6: And I'm sorry we're having this interview right during the F-35 hover demonstration. I believe that's... We have the blinds closed, but that's the only explanation because I don't think the Harrier is here now. But
7: yeah.
6: What else would you like us to know about your upcoming book and some of your other adventures in the time we have left?
7: Okay. Oh, which is not much. you can check out my website, lindasollars.com, LindaSollars.
6: Like dollars.
7: Yeah. And follow, like, and subscribe, I guess. I'm on Facebook and Instagram.
6: Linda, thanks very much for joining us
7: today.
6: Thank
7: you so much for having me.
6: It's so nice to see you again. Linda Sollars, who is an adventurer, a builder, an airline pilot, fixes airplanes, and she is across the road from us at Sling Aircraft. She's had a long relationship with them. Thank you for joining us. Paul Prydecker and Wireless Mike have more live interviews with Squawk 1200 next.
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11: We are on the fly at the seaplane base. It's a Tuesday. It stopped raining. The sun is in and out, shining here, and it's a beautiful day. I think the wind even calmed down a little bit, although it does look a little wavy out in the bay still. And Samaritan Aviation hasn't been on this show in I can't even remember how long, but they are a big participant in the seaplane base. And with us today, we have Paul Forehand, who's an advisor to the board, and Dan Cranston, the chairman of the board of Samaritan Aviation. Welcome, gentlemen.
12: Good to be here. Thank you. Thanks for having us.
11: Thanks for coming over. Okay, let's tell our listeners, who is Samaritan Aviation?
12: Sure. So we are a nonprofit mission organization. We operate seaplanes in Papua New Guinea along the rivers where the people have limited to no access to health care due to their living situation. There's only one hospital in the East Sepik province. Many of them live several days away by dugout canoe, so they cannot, they don't have reasonable access to health care. And so we're able to fill that gap, taking off the land base in the capital city and flying out, landing on the rivers to provide health care and access to them.
11: I see. Is that the only mission, or is that the principal mission? Do you do, is there other areas as well, or just New Guinea?
12: We function in that area. Then in the, we are building a new base in another province, the Gulf province. We also do other activities. We do healthcare outreaches, clinics. We deliver medicines. We help with natural disasters, disease outbreaks such as cholera, those kind of things. Our primary mission is life flights, but we do a lot of the other activities as well.
11: Okay. Oh, life flights. Interesting. So let's talk about the structure. So you have a lot of aircraft, I assume. How many airplanes do you have?
12: We have a total of four. One is here. It's been redone here. We'll ultimately be taken apart, put in a container, and shipped over. We have three flying there full-time currently in New Guinea.
11: Okay, and what type of aircraft do you fly?
13: They're Cessna 206s on amphibious floats. We do a modification to the rear door and also add a passenger door up front as well. So it makes it a little more functional for us out on the river.
11: So in New Guinea, how did this mission start? Like, what was the impetus for getting this going in the beginning, in the, you know, when you first started? How long have you been doing it?
13: Well, it was founded in 2000.
11: Okay.
13: Mark Palm is a co-founder. He's over on the main base doing a forum right now. Mm-hmm. And he saw a need over there for medevac type of operations. So it took him 10 years to raise the money to get the first airplane. Then he and his wife and three kids went over, and it was just them for 5 years.
11: Wow.
13: So he was the...
11: So they were true missionaries.
13: Absolutely,
11: really?
13: Yes.
11: Yeah.
13: So he was the mechanic, he was the pilot, just everything. I met them here in 2015, and at the time I had a flight school. So if you do anything with airplanes and you only have one, you know, it's going to be down for maintenance, something's going to break. And if we can't fly, then people are literally not going to survive. So we had a second airplane here. They were just getting ready to ship it over when I met them. And, you know, I caught his vision for it. So I've been, you know, knee-deep in it since 2015.
11: Well, and you're retired, right, Paul, for the most part? So you're
13: more or less, you're
11: dedicating most of your retirement to this mission.
13: Yes, yes.
11: As well as some instruction on the side and things
13: right,
11: like that. Yeah.
13: Right.
11: Yeah. How about you, Dan? Is this a full-time role for you?
12: It is not. It's a volunteer role. My parents were missionaries in New Guinea, so I lived over there during my teen years. Developed a love for the people in the country, and I like airplanes. I'm a physician here in the U.S., so I have an interest in the emergency medical aspect, the medical side of it, and I'm more involved in those kind of things and helping with admin and those kind of roles, but it's a volunteer role.
11: Okay, and your medical staff over there, are they also volunteers, missionaries, or they're being paid by the organization a small amount or what have you?
12: Our missionaries are all full-time. They move over there for 2 years at a time, generally. Okay. It can vary a little bit. And then they raise their own support to live. We have some houses there that base where they live and work. And then we have some, you know, Papua New Guinea national staff as well that we hire and trying to train up the local people, flight nurses that go on the flights. We do have a full-time nurse there. Susan's our in-country medical director. We use some national nurses, then training up some national aircraft. They have a different name for it, but basically AMP mechanics, and then people work in our hangars, and then the hospital ministry. When the patients are in the hospital, we go down and have people who go down. And, you know, we have a whole program we go with through with patients who are in the hospital as well.
11: And what brings you to EAA, to Oshkosh? Because you're here all the time, and you have one of your aircraft here, and I know you do a lot of rides and, you know, promoting Samaritan. I assume that this is an outreach and also do some fundraising for support. Mm-hmm. How can people find you online if they want to support this endeavor?
14: Well, SamaritanAviation.org. You can find us there. You know, what we try to do here is spread the word about what we're doing, but we're also recruiting more pilots and mechanics. All our pilots are mechanics, but we need to have some full-time guys that can you know, keep the airplanes going in the air, and so we're gaining a lot of interest.
11: Yeah.
14: And having a chance to tell the story is good.
11: That's great. Well, gentlemen, it's nice to see you here at the seaplane base. And are you on grounds as well?
14: Yeah.
11: Or doing forums? Or are you in a building over there? Or do you have a...
14: No, we don't have anything over there specifically this year. But here at the seaplane base, we've got a nice booth and a lot of information there and staff members. And we've got some missionaries will be in town the next couple of days.
11: That is awesome. Thank you for sharing with us. You're obviously both passionate about this and dedicating, you know, you're a full-time physician. You're dedicating a lot of resources to this mission, and you feel it's valuable, and it's cool to see you guys here promoting this.
14: Thank you for the opportunity.
11: That's awesome. Well, thanks so much for joining us here on EA Radio today.
14: Thank you.
11: Yeah. So for the rest of our segment, we're going to bring in Susan here, Susan Betty from the seaplane base. She is going to talk a little bit about some of the facilities we have here. Hi, Susan.
15: Hello, Suzanne. Yes, hi.
11: Suzanne Vetti Mosley.
15: That's it, yes.
11: And many people will recognize the Vetti name. Let's talk about your family a little bit.
15: Sure.
11: And what an honor it has been to have you, your family, involved with the base. Tell us a little bit about the origins and how it came to be and where you see this going in the future.
15: Well, my father and my aunt actually own the seaplane base, and EAA takes care of the grounds and does a beautiful job, and then is able to use it during this time. It started years and years ago with Al Zabel and Bill Brennan, and then there was a period of time when they were ready to be out of it, and they then sold it back to my grandfather at that time.
11: Oh, okay.
15: And then my dad and my aunt then had it after him, and it's just been a family tradition. There are a lot. I am not a pilot, but there are a lot of pilots in my family. My cousin David is a pilot. My father was a pilot. I have other cousins, so it's a tradition that's been with us.
11: And it's a natural fit, obviously, have this property that works so great as a seaplane base.
15: Yes.
11: Yeah. So you are working. You're the coordinator for the office, right?
15: Yes, I am the office co-chair. I call myself, you know, the co-chair of happiness.
11: Co-chair. Well, and you are always smiling and happy when I see you. So tell the folks that might jump over here to the sea base what they can find here in the building?
15: Well,
11: and I know you have some special things.
15: Yes, we register all the pilots there and help coordinate them. We also have merchandise, seaplane-based merchandise, as well as other EAA merchandise there. A lot of the things that you can purchase at the ground, you can purchase here. Some individual, we really specialize and try to in seaplane T-shirts and things like that.
11: And those you can only get here, right?
15: Yeah, I think you could probably find them off in a corner somewhere on the main field, but we have the bulk of them. Yeah, the bulk of them here, we do. And they've really come up with some really beautiful shirts that we're selling now that people really look for. Every year we have a different shirt that features the barn in the background, which has kind of become an iconic sort of symbol of the Oshkosh Seaplane Base. And so that's one of the things we feature here and have all the time. And we will be starting to sell ice cream and some fun things like that too.
11: That's awesome. Well, thank you for coming on and just sharing a little bit about your little corner of the world over here at the Seaplane Base. And yeah, we encourage people to come out here and get some of those shirts they can only get here. And see these happy smiles that the staff has here. Everyone's happy to be at the Seaplane Base.
15: We certainly hope so, and they should come see us if they have any questions or need anything. We always try to get rid, solve their problems.
11: That's awesome. Thank you, Suzanne. So,
15: thank you for having me.
11: J-Mont G on the fly. We're going to wrap up the show from out here. It's a beautiful day. If you haven't been out to the base, jump on the bus. You can get it at the bus at the bus center or in the South 40 by Vintage. There's bus service there. And come on out and see the Seaplane Base. Cornrows tonight, still tickets available. So if you want to come out and go to the Cornrows, it's a fantastic deal. J-Mont G will be on the fly tomorrow from the Fun Fly Zone. And we hope to see you then at 1 o'clock. Have a great day. 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
25: Good morning. This is Digital Dave.
26: And I'm Fast Eddie.
25: And we are here.
26: Yes.
25: Day four of Oshkosh 2019.
26: It's Thursday morning, 4.5 hours of sleep. But what a night last night. Wow.
25: It was a good night. They had tried to blow up the entire runway.
26: I thought we had a nuclear weapon there at the end of the fireworks. It was cool.
25: Joining us is Mr. Troy Asher of NASA and the SOFIA project, which that's got to be one of the best acronyms I've heard yet.
27: SOFIA.
26: It
25: yes,
26: certainly
25: it sounds great.
26: You can certainly remember it. That's
27: good
26: for
27: morning.
26: Sure.
27: That's
26: good
27: morning, right. Guys.
26: Good morning.
27: It's nice to meet you.
25: So somebody came up with
27: you
25: the idea.
27: You guys got 4 hours of sleep. That sounds pretty good to me right now.
25: Yeah, right. Okay, so you were up a lot later, huh?
27: A little.
25: Debating matters of technical
27: sure.
25: Nature, I'm sure.
27: We'll probably. Say that.
25: Yeah, we'll go with that.
27: Let's go with that.
25: Okay, so SOFIA project, you're putting an infrared telescope in an aircraft.
27: Yeah, it's... SOFIA in and of itself is an acronym, and anybody that's been around NASA knows that we have a PhD in acronyms. And
25: I've noted that.
27: Right?
25: The department is very big.
27: Yeah, so we often get spelled SOFIA like the S-O-P-H kind of SOFIA, but that's not it at all. It's SOFIA, so it's a strat, and each letter actually makes a big deal, right? So Stratospheric Observatory for infrared astronomy. So
25: you know, I bet when you say that at parties, people just walk away.
27: They love it. I do it all the time. I use it.
26: But, I was going to say, they either walk away or they fall asleep.
27: Yeah.
26: Your choice.
27: Yeah. So
25: your job as, are you a pilot, one of the pilots?
27: Yes, I was a test pilot in the Air Force and got brought over to NASA. I had some large aircraft background, so they brought me over for the flight test of this airplane as we were developing the door. Because that's kind of a big deal, opening a big old hole in an airplane at 45,000 feet. You know?
25: Right. Now, that compartment is non-pressurized.
27: Correct.
25: And non-heated and non-anything.
27: Non-anything, so yes, open to space.
25: So all those scientists are in a different spot, part of the aircraft with controls.
27: Yeah. It was a cool mod they did to the airplane. Back about two-thirds of the way back to the tail, they just cut the empennage, just cut the tail off completely, and of a 747. So it's not a small job. And then they put a 30-inch pressure bulkhead right there and then remated the two pieces back together. So in a 747, that aft cargo bay, and there's two exits that all got wiped out, and it's a place for a 20 metric ton telescope.
25: What, it weighs that much?
27: Yeah, 44,000 pounds or something like
25: that. Oh, my goodness. That wasn't in the paperwork. But anyway.
26: No.
27: It's heavy.
25: Your main job is to fly straight and level.
27: Absolutely. That's really hard, you know.
25: I know.
27: Yeah. Yeah. The heart.
25: That's the most demanding flying you've ever done, right?
26: Wait a minute now.
27: Yeah. The mental toughness to stay awake, you know. That's right.
26: You guys have an autopilot on that. Is the hardest part of that job just, autopilot on?
27: Yeah. Not necessarily, but yeah, sort of. The autopilot is key to the whole thing, though. You can't really do the mission without it.
25: Right. I mean, one little bump, one little wobble, and that telescope, since it's looking such a far distance, just completely loses the target.
27: Yeah. Actually, day-to-day operations in it, from a pilot standpoint, it's not that exciting. I mean, you're not going upside down or anything like that.
25: Right.
27: But it's on the backside of the clock, so that's one thing. You never take off. Earliest you ever take off is a half hour before sunset, because you can only do this stuff at night. So.
25: Right.
27: You can't even open the door until the sun's below the horizon. So, and then however long the night is, you know, and then however long the legs of a 7-4. So we usually fly a 10-hour flight.
25: That was the next question, and 10 hours and three bathroom stops.
27: Yeah, we get a bathroom on the upper deck. So
25: I hope
27: okay.
25: So.
27: Yeah.
26: Why, you know, I'm looking at the aircraft here. Why a 747 SP?
27: Yeah, that's a common question. So, you know, without going into too much depth, you know, the original airborne astronomy started out in a Learjet, and it just had a camera, telescope looking out the window, and that was the first one. It flew for a while, and then they decided, hey, we want a bigger one, so they modified a C-141 Kuiper, and that had I think the mirror on that for the telescope was just about a meter or a little bit less, and that flew for 25 or 30 years, and then they decided, we just need bigger. We need, how big?
25: Those scientists, yes.
27: Yeah. How big can we go? Because size is important with a mirror, right? So how big of a mirror can you put in an airplane? And that was really the question. And so they were looking at the largest airplanes that you could find, and they figured they could get about a 3-meter mirror, which is pretty big.
25: 20 tons, though. I had no idea it'd be that heavy.
27: So they looked for that, and we looked around, and obviously the 747 was a player, right, because it's a big airplane. And there's a couple other ones, but then there's a whole lot of design, right, cost and performance and availability and all of those things. And SP was there, and it worked, and it fit. So it's a 2.5-meter mirror in the back of that thing.
25: And, well, and you got it for the right price.
26: You see, that's the thing. You just covered it. You said there's all kinds of 747s out there. The SP is, well, ASP stands for special performance, although most people called it stubby plane.
27: It looks like a hot rod.
26: It does look like a hot rod.
27: Yeah, I always thought it looked like a little hot rod. But, you know, the history, I don't know if a lot of people know the history on it, but, you know, they were just looking for that niche to go from, like, San Francisco to Tokyo or to Sydney type of thing, right? So a long range, cross the water, and fast. So the airplane was, at the time, you had the classics, right? And they couldn't go very high, and the engine performance wasn't that great, and they're heavy. So they shorten it up, they lighten it up a little bit, and they go out to 0.92 Mach. And we can one hop now. We can go to Sydney, we can go to Tokyo, we can do things like that for about, you know. Unfortunately, history says that just right after they fielded those things, up about 44 of them, then the 747-400 came out and completely obsoleted everything because of the engine technology.
25: Well, so you could be hired by an airline right now to go fly 747s.
27: I guess. Yeah, I suppose.
25: But this is much more fun.
27: That's for sure.
25: Do you? I'm going to ask you a question you probably don't know about, but is each flight one target to observe?
27: No. We have a science team usually, and the science teams are looking at a specific objective, but occasionally there's two or three different objectives on a single flight.
25: Okay.
27: So dwell time is important. If you have a ground-based telescope, you know you're going to point at a star, especially one that's literally hundreds of light years away, and there's not a lot of those little photons coming in, right? Not a lot of light coming in, so they got to sit there and look at it for a stare at it for a long time. Well, obviously, in an airplane, we're flying along at 0.9 Mach, and so there's a lot of straight legs staring,
25: right?
27: But then you got to turn sometime, yeah. So we look at something else.
25: Well, so where do you do these flights? Do you stay over the continental U.S. while you're doing it?
27: Yeah, the interesting thing about a 7-4 is you can go a lot of places with it. But typically what we do is we operate out of Palmdale, California, and we've got long legs. So a typical flight on the state side is, we'll take off out of Palmdale, California, Los Angeles, and we'll go north to Seattle, hang a right, and then fly over to Oshkosh and then hang a right and go down to Atlanta and then around Dallas back to Palmdale again, so the whole United States. That's over the continent. We'll also go north all the way up to Canada, the northern border of Canada, and back sometimes. We'll go out over the Pacific all the way out to Hawaii and do a couple laps and come back.
25: A lot of frequent flyer miles there.
27: Yeah.
25: altitude that you normally operate at is?
27: We like to get as high as we can. That's the S in SOFIA stratospheric.
25: Right.
27: So because it's and the I is infrared, infrared astronomy requires dry air. So any kind of moisture in the air attenuates the signal. So we try to get as dry as we can. On the surface, you go to Mauna Kea over in Hawaii. It's real high, 13,000 feet. They got an infrared telescope up there. And so if you can get that one higher, it's better and you get less water. So up above 36,000 feet, 99% of the water vapor is dissipated. So we always get above that. And the higher you get, the little bit better it gets. So we start at about 37 when we're heavy, and then we get to 43 as quickly as we can. It takes us probably 3 or 4 hours, and we get 4 hours or so at 43.
25: Okay. How long does it take the telescope to chill down to that temperature?
27: About a half hour.
25: That's
27: so
25: fast.
27: First thing you always do is you climb to the first altitude. It's usually 37,000 feet based on our fuel load. And as soon as you level off, first thing you do is open the door and just let it start cooling. And I say 30 minutes. It's about 20. And you can see it, see through it and everything. You get data, but it's not great until
25: right,
27: it's cooled down.
25: Because you're giving off background radiation off the telescope itself.
27: And in the stratosphere, the temperatures are always about minus 56 Celsius. Sometimes colder, but that's the starting.
25: Yeah, that's like, Minnesota in February.
27: Yeah,
25: pretty much.
27: Oh, you're getting close, right? Getting close to Minnesota.
25: Oh, yeah.
26: Now, you're talking about this door. What exactly kind of door is this? I just can't visualize.
25: To Lowe's. They got one of those little bifolds
26: a bifold
25: for the bathroom.
26: Door that you open
27: You're not
26: up.
27: Too far off. It's about the size of a commercial garage door, like a semi-truck type or a big RV door, 10-footer.
25: Well, and it can't hang out in the airstream, so what is roll up or something?
27: Yep,
26: like a shutter.
27: It just rolls over. It's a piece, and it's got a flexible lower door, and then the upper door is rigid, so there's two doors that kind of meet in the middle, and they create an aperture that moves back and forth. So the outer door just rolls down when you're on the ground or when you want it to be fully closed, and then as it opens up, there's a lower door that kind of follows it that creates an aperture. It's that right there probably is an engineering marvel, and that's where I came in, was testing that.
25: Okay. Talk about positioning the telescope. I'm probably going to get this wrong. The azimuth is the elevation. That's probably controlled on the mount of the scope. But do they actually rotate the aircraft, change heading to steer it precisely?
27: Exactly. So in an airplane, just think about it like a regular telescope. Your elevation, obviously bank angle would control elevation, but we don't want to do that. And it moves. It goes from like 20 to 70 degrees. And it is computer controlled. It locks onto the stars. It has some trackers, and it'll do its own elevation.
25: All right.
27: But azimuth is heading, like you said. And so a night fly in SOFIA, once you're leveled off and going, is level off, engage the autopilot. They say fly, 300 true heading. And then in 3 minutes from now, they say turn 1 degree left. And you have to do that with less than 5 degrees of bank. So we manipulate the autopilot such that we get like 2 degrees of bank. And then 5 minutes later, give me one left. And all night it's one left, one left. One left, one left, one left. And the leg is like an hour long and 500 miles or something. And so it's not that exciting on the actual, for a pilot.
25: Right. Well, I want to thank you for joining us real quick. That was Troy Asher from NASA. This is Digital Dave.
26: And I'm Fast Eddie. And this is EAA Radio.
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1: Squawk 1200, I'm Paul Prydecker, joined with my colleague and friend, Wireless Mike. How you doing, Mike?
2: I'm good. Show's still going well for you.
1: Show's going great. The weather always helps. And on Squawk 1200, we've had some excellent guests, you know, through this hour. And we're about to start day number four with Danny Sims, FAA icing lead in the research side, looking at forecast and how we deal with icing. It's one of those things that all pilots know about. Some of them know how to deal with it. Some are afraid. And you're going to tell us how you can help, right?

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1: Forecasts a tighter and tighter grid space on these models, which gives you a lot more detail of what's happening. Icing is not just this something that's spread across a layer and it's very, very uniform throughout. There's a lot of variability, and I'm sure pilots can that resonates with them. You know, one aircraft is getting a lot of buildup, and you don't have to be very far away at all where you might not be getting as much accumulation as such. And so we've seen that in some field programs, and our forecast products are going to be able to start depicting that. But that leads to an interesting question is, what does a user do with that more detailed information, especially if you're not certified for flight into icing conditions? You're just going to avoid that entire area. But if you are, what do you do with this information? That's where we're turning to some of our social scientist people within the FAA, or folks who do our evaluations to help us to get at that answer. So we're looking for feedback from pilots to talk about just what would they do with the higher resolution data.
2: And Danny, when you talk about technology, you must have some input and collaboration with industry and getting, you know, especially with some of that technology. So is that an essential part of what you're doing, is to work out some of this with industry and other stakeholders?
1: The primary stakeholder that we work with is another government agency, and that's NOAA and the National Weather mm-hmm. Service. But there's a lot of input also, though, from industry on new techniques, especially, you know, one of the challenges we have is the detection and getting that information down. And so I had a great conversation earlier this week that we're going to follow up on some icing detection equipment that a very low cost. But the great thing that's going on with that is being able then to relay that information in near real time down to a central station and then be able to disseminate it so that we could utilize that. So that's just an area where we're working across with other agencies and also with industry too.
3: So if a pilot finds themselves in icing conditions and they don't want to be there, what are some of their strategies they can do to get out of it?
1: Yeah, great question. You know, one of the things that we will stress a lot is to try to at least get that great picture ahead of time of what you can expect. But sometimes you get into conditions that were not necessarily forecasted very well. But if you know ahead of time that there's this likelihood of icing, go ahead and plan some scenarios that will get you out of there. The key is, what do you do to get out of it? Don't remain in there, okay? First of all, know your surroundings. If you go lower, are you going to get into warmer temperatures? And i.e. by warmer, we mean above freezing.
2: Yeah.
1: Okay, so if so, go down. Of course, be cognizant of terrain, and you know you don't want to go too low. Can you climb higher and get above the clouds, for example, if it's not a deep deck of clouds itself? Even though it's colder temperatures, if you get out of the moisture, you no longer have that, or you may get into an environment that's composed not of the liquid droplets but of the ice droplets or the ice particles themselves.
2: And of course that strategy, you need to make those decisions pretty quick, because if you let the ice accrete too much, then your climbability may not be there, and then now you're limiting your options, aren't you?
1: You're exactly right. Don't do it quick. Make that decision quick. And that's why in the pre-flight environment, it's a great time to say, okay, if I encounter, what am I going to do? And practice those types of things. Continue to look at the weather and be ready for it so that you're not taken off guard.
3: Yeah. And there's some people who operate aircraft that are de-ice, you know, certified into known icing, and sometimes they're not really used to it, and they still get themselves into issues. Have you seen things like that? And what kind of things do you recommend for people who actually have the equipment?
1: Right. I participated within the last year with an accident investigation with our partners at the National Transportation Safety Board, NTSB, with a situation just like you described. It was an aircraft that was certified for flight into icing operations, had pneumatic boots, had some propeller heat, some things of that nature to help with that. Pilot was instrument rated, but that doesn't necessarily mean that you're proficient at it. He got into an icing environment, continued into it. Mm-hmm. It was an icing

0: rich environment, very moist environment, and of course sub-freezing temperatures. He was ascending through that and continued in it for minutes, several
1: too
0: minutes.
1: Long.
0: Too long. Yeah. Too long. And it, but as you said earlier, it can happen very, very quickly. But this was a case where it just remained in the icing environment. And unfortunately, the pilot and the passengers are no longer with us again. So be cognizant of your surroundings. If you can deviate a little bit out of the way, or if you can wait it out a little bit on the ground, by all means do so. But just because you have the rating and just because you have the aircraft doesn't necessarily mean you are proficient at it. So make sure you know your own limitations and practice your own personal minimums, too.
1: Yeah, we're speaking with Danny Sims, FAA icing lead, and helping us discuss the idea of, you know, forecasting icing conditions. And when you start talking about the technology and being better able to give some models, how will the pilot view that? Is he going to pull out his iPad, or how will it be depicted so it's user friendly?
0: Right, and that's one of the areas that we really want to start moving into. Honestly, what we have done in the past is primarily almost exclusively for the pre-flight environment. But to really make this effective, we need to get it up into the cockpit. So we're looking at some ways to, first of all, get some faster updates, get more real-time information into there. But we need to do it so that it's tailored information for what you are on your route, what you can expect to see ahead of time. Graphical nature that you don't, you know, you can automatically see really, really quickly. And that's where we're working with our partners within our research branch within our aviation weather division, who are heavily the weather technology in the cockpit folks, who that's their bread and butter. They look at things like that and help us develop standards. So we're starting working with them on that because, again, we see that we need to get this information up to the cockpit. It is available, for example, via FISBE, but right now it's just one graphic, and I don't know how tailorable it is. So there's where we want to go.
2: Yeah, right now, if you have ADS-B in on your aircraft, you get a whole variety of weather just automatically beamed in. It's update. Is there looking to get all this icing information also updated to the pilots via ADS-BEN?
0: Right. Icing and turbulence were added fairly recently within the past, I believe, year or two to it. But we want to take that further to get you the information that you need particularly onto there. And as I said, one of the things we want to do is the faster updates. So yes, to your question, that's the area that we're actively working in.
1: Yeah, you said something that, you know, resonates with all of us that have been in the environment. You know, it's variable. I mean, you get some good guidelines, but it's pretty variable. And variability to me translates into I can get surprised. Yeah.
0: Exactly. And I think that's the thing to understand with weather is that you can get surprised and you will get surprised. Our forecasting has improved. There's no doubt about that. We've got that. The National Weather Service has the statistics to show that, but we're not perfect. And so, yes, you can get surprised. As a pilot, you need to be ready to encounter these things.
1: One of the strategies, you know, we all have heard this, that when you're facing an in-flight situation, you know, keep in mind, aviate, you know, navigate, communicate. But I've been teaching people to add something else to it, and that is once you've done your aviating, navigating, and communicating, the next one is mitigate, which means have a strategy to mitigate what you're in. So,
0: yes, have that strategy, and so make the decision, get out of the icing and such environment itself.
2: So this is obviously a very complicated topic. It's lots of information here. Where can somebody come and talk and, you know, learn more about some of the things that you're working on and maybe learn, get a little bit better idea of how they should be flying their aircraft that has de-icing?
0: Right. We have a exhibit over in the FAA Safety Center. We'll be here throughout the entirety of the show through Sunday. People can come by. We want you to come by and stop and see us and talk to us about it. So that's one. Look us up at FAA.gov is a good place to start and do a search for in-flight icing, and you'll eventually get to us. But yeah, if you got the time, come by and talk to us today. tomorrow or Sunday in the FAA Safety Center.
1: We've been visiting with Danny Sims, FAA icing lead. Thank you so much for what you do. 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
4: Anyway, this is Digital Dave.
5: And I'm Fast Eddie. Hang on, I'm pulling myself together here.
4: Yes, pull yourself together, man. And we are joined by Zyla Foxlin, a YouTube creator, YouTuber, who says she's an engineer, but I don't believe it, because she just makes things.
6: That's true. Yeah, most engineers don't know how to make things, do
4: yes,
6: we?
4: Yes, no. We were technicians. The engineers gave us the stuff to build, and then we had to figure out why it didn't work.
6: Exactly. And I was going to say, and it was unassemblable, right? Because they wouldn't know the business end of a screwdriver. No.
4: Yeah. Oh, yes. We've seen that, definitely.
6: We're trying to change that. I think this generation of engineers, we're trying to get them building stuff.
4: I hope so. Well, my goodness.
5: The best engineers are the ones that aren't afraid to grab tools.
4: Or who have previously grabbed tools and live to tell about it. Yeah. Okay. So you've built many, many things, and you finally come around to an aircraft.
6: Yes. It feels like my whole YouTube career has been this arc towards building an airplane, and I just didn't know what airplane I wanted to build, or if I had the tools, if I had the time, if I had the...
4: Why Pete and Paul, then?
6: You know, some days you just wake up and you're like, I'm going to build a Pete and Paul.
4: No.
5: Never happened.
4: Never had that one.
6: Never happened to you?
5: Never happened.
4: I've leaned more towards Kit Fox. I'm more metal than wood.
6: Fair. Okay, yeah. So I love wood. I think wood, I always call wood nature's OG composite. I think it's so underrated. It's working with metal, metal is always the same. Whereas wood, you have to read the wood, you have to understand the wood, you have to look at the grain. Every piece of wood is different. And I really enjoy that part of woodworking where you're like, this used to be a living thing, and now I'm using it for my own nefarious purposes.
4: And that doesn't make you sad. This tree gave everything for me.
6: Okay, sometimes it does actually make you sad. but why the Pete and Paul? I think Pete and Paul's are from this era of aviation that has a lot of nostalgia, and it was kind of like the first airplane designed for the everyday person, for the person who couldn't afford to be flying around in, a Ford Tri-Motor, the traveler, the big fancy airplanes of the time. And I feel a little bit like that's where my generation is right now. I'm 29, so where we are in aviation of I fly a vintage tail dragger, but. Because that's the airplane I wanted and also the airplane I could afford. And I think Pete and Paul's capture that spirit of aviation really well.
4: You realize, of course, that it has a metal engine on it.
6: Yeah, a wooden engine would be a stretch.
4: Wouldn't probably work with it. And that begs the question, are you going to build it with a Model A Ford engine?
6: No.
4: Oh!
6: Probably not.
5: I'm cheating.
6: I also...
4: PT6.
5: Yeah, there you go.
6: I've been telling people I'm going to slap a Merlin in it.
4: Yeah.
5: That's good.
4: That's going to be a Pete and Wow.
6: I live in the mountains, so a Model A engine, I think, doesn't really work on the West Coast. It's a great Midwest
4: engine.
6: Too high,
4: yeah.
5: Well, you know, just in case... I did a little bit of research not too long ago because he and I were talking about your airplane.
6: Uh-oh.
5: This is about a month ago.
6: Scary.
5: Yeah, very. We have nothing else better to do than talk about your airplane. But we were looking because a Pete and Paul on a hot and high day with a stock Model A engine is marginal at best. And we were wondering, do they make hop-up parts to get more power for the Model A? And the answer is yes.
6: Really?
5: Yes.
6: I was going to say, the answer is yes, it's a Corvair.
4: No. You can actually get, you can get lightweight cylinder heads for it.
5: And high compression.
4: So, instead of 4 to 1, it's 4.5 to 1 or whatever those engines are.
5: I think it bumps it to 6.
4: Uh-oh.
5: You can't go much more than that because of the oiling system in the engine.
4: Right.
5: It's splash oiled. Yeah. It's not pressure feed.
4: There you go. We're motorheads.
6: Yeah, I can tell. Yeah. Well, I looked at the problem and I was like, well, the C85 looks pretty good.
4: Yeah, and I know where I can get one.
6: Although they're hard to get now.
4: Yeah. Well,
6: yeah,
4: there's so many other alternatives. Can you say Subaru?
5: Can you say Volkswagen?
4: Yeah. Oh, yeah.
6: Both of these have been pitched to me this week.
4: Right.
6: Yeah.
4: Right. Well, you got time.
6: Yeah.
4: I mean, as far as I saw, you look like you had one or two. I don't know if you had both fuselage sides done. Yeah, where exactly are you?
6: I am, yeah, so the fuselage is assembled. I'm 6 weeks in, so really I shouldn't be here.
4: How many hours a day do you work on this thing?
6: Well, a lot.
4: Yeah.
6: Like 12, 14, generally.
4: Wow.
6: I
4: envy you.
6: I really employ the strategy of, like, if I'm working on it, I am capital W working on it. Otherwise, like, I love just getting into that super focus and cranking.
4: Yeah, but then having to stop and video and everything else, that slows you down.
6: Yeah. The editing, having to stop and edit to get the videos out is really the core of the problem.
4: Okay. Anybody need a video editor in Southern California?
6: Yeah.
4: So 6 weeks long, you already got a completed fuselage. You're cranking.
6: I'm cranking. And then I cedar stripped it, which has been pretty debated.
4: Yeah.
6: Controversial. It's been controversial.
4: Why did you cedar strip it? Do you like cedar, first off? You like the look?
6: I love cedar. I've built a cedar strip canoe.
4: Right.
6: I've built three boats on my channel. I did a canoe, a kayak, and a sailboat. So, like, my background is more in boat building than airplane building. And I think that, like in aviation, people look at this wood-sheathed aircraft and think that it's so heavy. But I think people don't realize how light and strong cedar is. And so it's 1/8-inch cedar strips with 2-ounce glass. So really, really thin glass. And it's super light. And I have not yet been able to find someone who has, like, taken the fabric off their Peyton pole. But I really want to get a full fabric, like, doped and painted weighed to see how much it weighs. Because I have a feeling they're going to be extremely similar.
4: Huh, interesting. I was just thinking, you know, you're engineering type. Did you
6: you say that like it's a dirty word?
4: Yeah. No. But engineers always ask the weird questions, like, gee, how much can I twist this thing? Is this really as sturdy as it looks or what?
6: Yeah, and it will definitely be stiffer than the paint and dope version, for better or for worse. I better not land it too wonky.
4: Well, apparently you got a lot of experience in tail draggers, so you should be fine.
6: We'll see. And I don't. You didn't see how high I bounced off the green dot last year.
4: Well, I missed that.
5: Well, you know, one of the things, I'm an avid RC modeler, and one of the quickest ways to add weight to an airplane is fiberglass.
6: Yes.
5: Because you can just really slop it on there and not know that you're really increasing
4: weight. Well, she's really good at it, though. And I mean, like when you did the cedar strip canoe, you glassed the outside. It became transparent.
6: Yeah, I glass both the inside and the outside.
4: Yeah.
6: It's where a lot of the strength comes from, is you have, like, you know, a single layer of fiberglass on each side of something very light.
4: Right.
6: The cedar strip canoe, it was a 14-foot canoe, and it came out to 40 pounds. It had cherry gunnels, cherry seats, cherry thwart, and cherry deck pieces. So the cedar, like, the whole, that was probably only, like, 20 pounds.
4: Wow. What does your fuselage weigh? Have you weighed it yet?
6: I haven't. I've only weighed the turtle deck. Okay. But the full turtle deck weighed, the cedar stripped with the forms glued on, weighed in at 2 pounds, 10 ounces.
4: Wow.
5: That's light.
4: Yeah.
6: Super. I actually think that's lighter than a standard Peyton pole turtle deck because I didn't need all of the stringers.
4: Right. Right. Yeah. Makes sense. Glass cockpit?
6: I've been joking about it.
4: Look, weather radar.
6: Look, I'm a child of the magenta line.
4: Yeah. Yeah, here we go.
6: No one needs a Peyton pole circling around a football field wondering where the heck she is.
4: Yeah, yeah. Wow.
6: No, probably not, but we'll see.
5: So along that line, what kind of ejection seat is this?
4: Cup holders.
6: Yeah. Ooh, cup holders is a good idea.
5: You need cup holders at a minimum. Ejection seat, not so much, but cup holders, yes.
6: Yeah. I've been joking, like, where am I going to mount the iPad in the open cockpit?
4: Exactly.
6: Like, what am I going to do?
4: That's the one thing I've always wondered about open cockpit flying. Oh, there goes the chart again. Now what?
5: Listen, I've heard stories of guys in Boeing Stearmans that have left a trail of charts as they're flying across the country.
4: Yeah, especially if they go inverted. You know, the thing empties itself.
5: You know, bring extra money because you're going to need new charts.
4: Now, as I recall, a peephole is a two-place, isn't it?
6: It's a two-place, yeah.
4: Nice. And you get to sit in the back.
6: I get to sit
4: and look
6: in the
4: at the back of their head while they're screaming.
6: Yeah, it depends if I put anyone up there.
4: And what's your max cruise speed? About 70?
6: Maybe 80. We'll see.
4: Okay. Just what is the line? It's barely fast enough to kill you?
5: Yeah, pretty much.
6: Yep.
5: Oh, wow. Yeah. I can just see the airspeed indicator. Right above 80, it'll say ripping.
4: Yeah, like the old Bugs Bunny cartoons. Oh my God!
5: Yeah,
6: we're flying now, kids. Yeah. Yeah. Well, I love the. Have you seen the airspeed indicators on like most Peten poles?
4: It's the little flap, right?
6: It's the little flap in the spring. Yeah. Oh, they're so fun.
4: What was the airplane? The AN-2. You said it doesn't come with an airspeed gauge. It comes with a calendar.
5: Came with a calendar.
4: Because it's so slow.
5: It was one of the few airplanes in the world where you could get a bird strike from behind.
4: So, do you have a projected date in mind? Or is this just, full bore ahead and when it gets done, it's done?
6: Full bore ahead and when it gets done, it's done. I don't want to say this on the air. I'm secretly hoping to have it flying next summer.
4: And we'll see it here on the green dot.
6: And you'll see it here maybe a couple feet past the green dot.
4: Yeah, right. And then on the orange triangle and then on the
6: going. You'll see me land it four times.
5: Where did she end up? Oh, she's over in Basler. Yes. She's all right.
4: She's down in the South 40. Don't worry about it.
5: Now, if you bring it here,
6: yep.
5: Are you going to camp under the wing? Oh, my voice.
6: I would like to. I flew my 140 here last summer and camped under the wing and had a really good time.
4: Cool.
6: So, yeah.
4: Well, remember, you won't be able to bring too many people. They'll come in the car.
6: They have to bring their own airplanes. Exactly. Please fly my wing. Yeah.
4: Exactly. All right. I want to thank you for joining us. We've been speaking with Zyla Foxlin. Get that, Zyla Foxlin. Look her up on YouTube. She's got some amazing builds. This is Digital Dave.
5: And I'm Fast Eddie, and this is EAA Radio.
3: Let's go back to 2012 for this classic interview. We've been talking with Jerry Gregoire. I used to say Gregoire until I figured out that that's not it either, so I apologize. Jerry Gregoire with Redbird Flight Simulations. Now, we're going to bring into the conversation Rhett Ross, who's the president of Continental Motors and is the head of one of the first Banner GA companies acquired by a Chinese firm. Mr. Ross has a rich perspective on how GA is evolving in China and what that means for those companies and for pilots in the United States. So, Rhett, thanks for coming by to talk with us today.
7: Well, it's my pleasure.
3: So your company is now owned by a Chinese firm, and you've been given the invitation to do something pretty unique. Talk about that.
7: Well, we were acquired by AVIC International Holding Corporation in April of last year, and so we've just come through our first year anniversary. And, I was telling Jerry outside, it's a very pleasant change. They are looking at a long-line perspective of developing GA in China. And so we're not worried about what happens next quarter. We're worried about what happens in the next 5 years. China doesn't really have a GA infrastructure at all. They don't benefit from all the airfields that we inherited from World War II. They don't benefit from all of the barnstorming that happened in the 20s and 30s. So it is it's a greenfield opportunity. And it gives you a lot of chances to try many new things. And not bring in some of the legacy that we have here in North America and Europe.
3: So where does that opportunity intersect the problem of not enough pilots in China for this infrastructure to catch on?
7: Well, China has no private pilots, period. So you start out and say there's absolutely no reason to own one of the planes that we're having the fun of watching here at EAA today. And they don't have near enough commercial pilots. As a matter of fact, I remember on one of my flights last year, the two pilots that came on board were both Americans, and I have been flying in China for years. How do you overcome that? You have to establish an infrastructure that recognizes, first and foremost, there's no airfields that you can go train at. So how do you get people interested in flying, and how do you get them started in flying? And that's where Redbird came in for us. Simulator-based training gives you the chance to start to meet that environment without having to have an airfield to begin with.
3: Now, at the same time, there are plenty of airfields that are under construction. I heard a quote unsubstantiated earlier this year that there may be as many as 100 airfields currently under construction all at the same time in China. Does that sound about right to you?
7: That's probably a little bit light, but it's pretty close.
3: Wow. And so James Fallows, who's the columnist for the writer for the Atlantic Monthly, released a book earlier this year called China Airborne, where he talks about some of the challenges and problems that you've talked about. So there's plenty of press and certainly an increasing amount of attention being given to what some of the opportunities are for American companies to kind of get involved in helping GA happen in China. So Redbird's a part of that. Now, I understand that Continental has, I guess for lack of a better word, kind of a storefront experiment that's been created in Alabama. Talk about that.
7: Well, what Continental's looked at, and I take it from my own experience becoming a pilot a few years ago, you look at it as a businessman or anybody else, your day is full. And it becomes very hard to get to an airfield, unless you're like my company and you happen to be on one, to go do training either in the early morning or in the late evening or on the weekends. In addition, when you start looking at larger cities, New York, Chicago, Washington, D.C., if you work downtown, it's very hard to get out of downtown. If you've ever done traffic in D.C. or New York, it's 2, 3, 4 hours to get out of downtown in a car or by train. And then you go to China, and you can be, I've been at the Third Ring Road in Beijing, China, and it's taken nearly 2.5 hours with no traffic to get to the closest potential airfield. So what do you start to think about? Well, I want to deliver training. I want to deliver training to a broad population of people. You look at the simulator systems that Jerry and his company have developed, and you start to say, why do I have to have the simulator next to where I parked the airplane? Why can't I put the simulator, the instructors, and the ground school where the prospective pilots are every day? And so the model we've set up is a storefront-style model. Our prototype, kind of like Jerry, we're doing experimentation, trying to understand how the model works before we go mainstream. But the storefront model says put the simulators in your flight instructors close to where the population lives and works. That way, it's a few minutes commute to go do training after work or before work or on the weekend or for the wife who's dropped the kids off at school in the middle of the day. Then you can schedule to have the airplane meet them at the airport that's closest to where they live when they need to be in the airplane. And so far, it looks like it's been very well received. We've had good interest, strong interest from many different sectors within our test area. Like Jerry, we've run a number of our own company employees through, and they just love it. It's the flexibility is phenomenal.
3: Well, it's one of those things where you kind of smack your head with your hand and say, why didn't I think of that? Or why hasn't somebody thought of that? Because the airport nearest where I live that has a Redbird simulator, uh-huh. Well, it's, you know, right there, you know, 50 feet from the aircraft. So while that particular airport is a privately owned one and so is not part of a larger business activity, they don't necessarily have another place or would it make sense for them to put a simulator in a more populated or, you know, retail-oriented area. But, you know, what you're talking about with transportation around major cities, it just makes an awful lot of sense. Now, how do you avoid, and maybe you don't want to, how do you avoid this becoming like a super arcade kind of thing where Richie Rich and his 15 best friends come over for his 16th birthday party, and they want to rent your facility out for thrill rides?
8: You know, that's a funny thing you should say that, because when we built the Skyport in San Marcos, we built it also as an event center. Mm-hmm. So we actually allow a separate company to book 25 events in there in this show hangar with all of the simulators and everything else. I think we've got 3 wedding receptions scheduled in there and, you know, city events. And Chick-fil-A had their national managers meeting in there. And it's ideal because this is how you introduce people to aviation. This is how you show them how it is. And we have a very different philosophy there where most airports and FBOs and everybody else tries to keep visitors away from the airplanes. You know, don't go near it. We actually encourage people to put their hands on it, climb in them, sit in them, you know, rub them, you know, whatever you're going to do with them, just to kind of bring it really close to the, and you know, and Richie Rich aside, I mean, that is the demographic, right? I mean, you know, that has the wherewithal to do that kind of flying. Right?
3: Interesting.
8: Yeah.
7: Okay. Well, and you have to ask the question, why do you want to avoid that?
2: Yeah.
7: It's exposure to if you had Richie Rich and his 15 best friends show up there, and one of those 15 best friends decided to become a pilot because of that birthday party.
3: Right.
7: Why do you want to avoid that?
3: Great point. You know, the head of Naval Aviator Training was in here for an interview yesterday, and we asked him, among other things, why he was here, and he said, well, because we know for sure that naval aviators in large numbers can point to seeing a naval aviation exhibit at an air show, and that was the thing
8: that, was it. Yeah.
3: That turned the key for them to lead them in the direction that they've gone. So you know, I guess it's not uncommon.
8: Yeah.
3: So, is there some specific plan or some clarity in the future that of how Continental is expected to play a role in advancing flight training in China, or are you kind of feeling your way through it to see what works?
7: Well, no, there's a very strong expectation for us because we have the experience in running FBOs and we have a number of pilots. We have the association with Redbird and Jerry and his team. The interesting thing about China is there is huge excitement about general aviation. I liken it to people wanting to buy cars there starting 10 years ago. Everybody now has to have a car. There is a great pull for this, and so we're expected to find the model to help our parent provide a great deal of service into China. So they view our experiment here as the test bed to get some of the things correct. We have Chinese people on site. We're dealing with some of the translation issues. How do you take a set curriculum? How do you get that translated into Chinese so it's meaningful? How do we train flight instructors so that they can give the course? How does Jerry adapt his systems so that people whose native and sole tongue is Chinese can actually interpret the gauges, the dials, and the information, as well as the Parrot system and stuff. So over the next couple of years, as we really roll this out, our big thing is going to be translating it, not necessarily in the literal definition of translation, but translating it to a culture that thinks differently, not less intelligently than we, but their thought processes and methods of learning and their language structure is different. So that's part of what all of this experimentation is.
3: Well, it sounds like it'll be an interesting few years. And whether on EAA radio in AirVenture 2013 or some other method, I'm certainly interested to hear how things progress and what you continue to find out about the challenges that you're taking on. So Rhett Ross from Continental Motors and Jerry Gergois from Redbird Flight Simulations, thanks so much for coming by.
8: Thanks.
3: Here's an EAA radio interview from Oshkosh 2023.
9: Being able to practice your aviation skills in a simulator is a gift that many of us, I think, would like to be able to do more of, if especially we can't get into the airplane of our choice. And that leads us to a conversation now with Russ Barlow, who brings more than 50 years and 23,000-plus hours of flying in general aviation, military, and airline aircraft. All that feeds into his passion for home flight simulation. Russ is a YouTube content creator, and I became familiar with his expertise and his interests actually by finding him on YouTube.
10: I started flying at a very young age, and aviation was really my life. And at an age of about 60, shortly after they had raised the retirement age, I developed an eye problem, and I couldn't fly anymore. Had to retire a little bit early. And when you still love aviation, you got to find something to do. And I ended up getting into flight simulation. Now, it was really different from about 30 years before when I had last looked at it. Computers had evolved so far. And the end result is that what we have now for home flight simulation is, in some ways, better than the things I had in the airlines.
9: So it seems to me that there's this broad continuum of technological sophistication and expense that you can set up in your household. Walk us through how you take something that's really only suited for gaming and get it to the point where it's meaningful for a pilot.
10: Well, yeah, I mean, this can go from the very beginning of simply sitting in front of a laptop with a mouse and a keyboard, which isn't too realistic, to, you know, people build simulators that replicate a Boeing 737 or a 747. For training, the main important thing is that you want to try to figure out a way to use it with no mouse or keyboard to be able to make the inputs. So it's really a matter of adding what you need to make it realistic for what you want to train. And if you want to learn to use a Garmin G530, there's plenty of aids out there that you can add to the simulator so that while you're flying, you can practice procedures and learn and really minimize the amount of time that you spend with the Hobbs meter turning in an expensive airplane.
11: Russ, you've actually invented a product that I saw in your YouTube video called the Knobster. And as a flight instructor, I have to say it's brilliant because it introduces muscle memory, but it keeps you from having a crazy busy set of switches that you have to build or buy from somewhere.
10: Yeah, that was something that I came up with. I started working with some Dutch guys, young men, who had a really great product. It was actually had seen at Oshkosh, Fly This Sim was there many years showing these touch screens. And they had a way to create LCD panels that could display instrument panels. And I said, you know, it'd really be great to have touch. But the problem was the dials were difficult to operate with your fingers. So I took the idea of creating a dual encoder knob that you could touch any knob on the panel and it would become essentially that knob or the Knobster, as you called it. It becomes that knob and you're able to, for example, on the Garmin G530, that lower right knob, the GPS knob, you can make all the inputs very naturally. And the real advantage, I think, for simulation is that you're not locked into one panel. If you build a physical panel, you're stuck with it. You're going to be flying the same basic panel all the time. But this allows you to have flexibility also, which is appealing to those who are doing it more for fun instead of just training.
9: Russ, I've heard you talk about some of the DIY building opportunities that sit behind the panel, and you've talked about the use of microcontrollers like Raspberry Pi or Arduino. Where does that fit into the picture? And then what does that do for you when you start to add other compute devices into the mix?
10: Well, you know, you can make this thing as realistic as you want. And Arduino is just a real easy way to add switches that can communicate with the simulator to carry out actions instead of using a mouse or a keyboard or a touchscreen. So for people who want to build home cockpits and really get into it, that offers a lot of opportunities for that interface. Raspberry Pi adds the advantage of being able to support a video screen also. It actually can, the newer versions can handle two HD monitors. So you can build standalone hardware. For example, the Real Sim Gear GTN 750 Garmin Sim knockoff uses that technology and creates a touchscreen that operates just like the real thing.
9: In case you're just joining us, we're talking with Russ Barlow, who is an expert in jeeping up your home flight simulator to something that can reasonably help you build or maintain skills. And if you squint hard, maybe think that you're actually in your airplane as opposed to in your basement behind a bunch of screens. Speaking of those screens, Russ, there is a class of hardware that's, I guess, relatively new, and it's the smaller 12 to 15-inch portable touchscreen LCDs. These have a sweet spot in your view of home flight simulation. Talk about where they fit and how they get used.
10: Well, they're just a good size. You can place them on top of the yoke. The most commonly used yokes right now are probably the Honeycomb products, Honeycomb Aeronautical. And they have some mounting bolts, and you can mount these on top. There are several brackets available by companies to mount these on top, and I like to put the Knobster on the side, and it makes for a nice little compact panel. And you can actually, if you're using a temporary placed, like a desk, you can detach the whole thing together and put it away someplace and bring it back out. And that appeals to my wife to have a way to keep it out of the way when I'm not using it.
11: Can you realistically use a laptop, a high-end laptop, to power a decent, say, X-Plane flight sim experience?
10: Yeah, there's no problem. I mean, if you have a gaming laptop, they're more than capable. You're not going to get the same graphical capabilities. And, you know, most people who get serious about this are going to use probably three big screen TVs as the our kind of a wraparound visual. That's kind of the trend now. And then have other screens to display the instruments. So that gives you the ability to probably have like a 180-degree field of view. And that makes all the difference in the world. When you have a 60-degree field of view, it's very difficult to fly a downwind and look at the runway and make the turnaround to final. But when you can look out the wing line, it adds a great amount of realism to it. And short of VR, it's probably the way to go if you have the room to put something like that up and leave it permanently there.
9: But let's talk about VR for a little bit. It seems like being able to put a goggle on your head as compared to, you know, having half a room full of widescreen TVs would make a lot of sense for a lot of people. Are we there yet?
10: Boy, we're really getting close. The technology is moving so fast. And the problem initially was the resolution wasn't good enough. They've overcome that. Now the resolution is really good. The field of view was always a factor that's improving, but it's still not quite there. So those were the main issues. But the final issue, and this is what's going to make it practical for serious flight training, is the ability to interact with the cockpit. Several ways to go on that. I was just at Flight Sim Expo in Houston, and they had a company called Yaw VR had a motion platform, and they had mounted a kind of a dummy instrument panel that had been spray painted black. It had nothing except just the knobs and the switches.
9: Okay.
10: And they would map this to the VR so that when you reached out and touched your hands, you would see your hands in VR tracking and artificial hands. But when you'd reach out, you would touch the knob and there was a knob there. And when you made the input on the knob, it actually communicated with the simulator. That was really cool. The other thing that's coming is mixed reality. And this is where you have stereo cameras on the headset that enable you to produce video, high-quality video, that can be combined with the video from the VR world. And it gives you the ability to see your hands, to see your checklist, to see an actual physical cockpit. And this is being used by Lufthansa now. They're testing it. I think that's the future of flight training eventually. But the headsets cost currently $6,000-$7,000, and I think you pay $1,500 a year. So it's really mostly available to military and commercial now. But that technology is going to get cheaper and cheaper. I remember when a 32-inch TV cost about $2,000, so you know how electronics are.
11: Your typical VR headset that you can buy on the market today is not going to give you a satisfying flight experience, is what I'm hearing you say.
10: Well, no, I say there's a company out of China called Pimax that just came out with a crystal. There's the Aero headset by Vario out of Finland. Both of those give you very positive experiences. I would challenge any pilot who hasn't seen the new Microsoft Flight Simulator 2020 to take a look. The graphics, the scenery is stunning. I mean, I've got lots of time in the air, and it looks so real that I can't hardly believe it.
9: Russ, before we run out of time, I want to make sure that people know how to get to the content that you make for YouTube and other resources that might be helpful as well. Walk us through that.
10: Well, the best resources are on YouTube right now for flight simulation. There's lots of how-to stuff there. That's how I got started, just figuring things out and sharing them with other people so they wouldn't waste a weekend figuring out what it took me a weekend to figure out. I don't have an innovative name for my YouTube channel. It's just Russ Barlow. I also recently helped a friend with a foreword for a second edition of his book called Flight Simulation for Beginners. And the author's name is Gabriel Acacia. And he is also a fellow EAA member in CFI. And he's really managed to kind of sum up a lot of this stuff. There's a lot of things, a lot of questions when you start this. What computer to buy? What kind of yoke and rudder pedals and add-on hardware and aircraft? And he has a lot of that stuff sorted out for beginners in a fairly short book. It's available on Amazon. It's a Kindle download right now. But again, it's Flight Simulation for Beginners by Gabriel Acacia.
9: That's Russ Barlow, who is an expert in creating realistic home cockpits for flight simulation. Russ, thanks for joining us.
10: My pleasure.
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3: Were you in Oshkosh in 2022? Here's an interview from that year.
12: We're halfway through the 12 o'clock hour, Squawk 1200. I'm Fareed Guillot.
1: I'm Paul Breidacker.
12: And joining us right now, once again, Dr. Ian Johnson from the FAA, and Dr. Bob Thomas, who's a doctor of aviation from Embry-Riddle Aeronautical University. Welcome, gentlemen.
13: Thank you.
12: So we're talking more weather research. What is some of the work that you're doing, Dr. Thomas?
13: Well, we work with Dr. Johnson's group on some different weather projects, but we've been looking specifically recently at weather briefing for pilots and the ways that they do it, whether they call flight service or self-briefing, and then not just actually getting in the information, but do they understand what they see? What are some things that they're lacking? Because as we move to more technology, people aren't calling in flight service anymore. They're using things like the 800WX brief website or tools like ForeFlight to see all the weather information they need before the flight and what kind of gaps, what their mental picture is, how much time they take, what they look at are sort of things that we're looking at in the most recent study that we've done.
1: And so what are some of the conclusions you're drawing from this? Because I've been flying long enough that I used to actually walk into a flight service station to get a briefing, and so that changed to where I was making the call. And as you said, there are a number of wonderful apps, but the apps are only as wonderful as your understanding of the information. Yeah. So what are you learning about this?
13: We have preliminary results, so we're not totally finalized with everything, but we are seeing that, especially with some of the newer pilots, actually calling and speaking to a person to help them explain what they're reading and what they're seeing makes a difference. And then, like you said, there's different websites, different places you can go. They all present things in a different way.
1: Yeah,
13: I know that, you know, and things like ForeFlight get updated on a regular basis. So not only do you have to be current on weather information, but also what those products look like, how to use those apps effectively.
1: Well, and you certainly are aware of this. There's no shortage of data. I mean, we have so many data products in our digital environment. But the real key is, all right, let's take the data, but now we need the information that comes from it. And that sometimes, I think, is what I do, you know, quite a bit of flight instructing. And that's always my challenge, is how do instructors teach people about this topic?
13: So, yeah, we see that a lot with a lot of, at least in my experience, too. It's funny how pilots sometimes seem to shy away from weather and knowledge of weather. And we've even seen in some of our previous studies that weather knowledge, especially in some of the more critical things for GA, like thunderstorms, seems to be lacking, in a sense. Reading radar, that sort of information. And so we come up with different scenarios. That we did one for low visibility, where they take off and it seems okay, and then the weather will gradually deteriorate.
1: The classic VMC, IMC.
13: Yeah, and then also into icing conditions, where you take off and it seems fine, but then some icing conditions develop, to really try and see, not only do the pilots recognize what the weather products say, but timing-wise and geographic location-wise, do they recognize where those conditions are going to be happening?
12: This is a question for either one of you. We have all this information you're talking about. So we have like ForeFlight examples, third-party vendors, and then we have, of course, 1-800-WXBRE brief, and there's a lot of digital presentation. What is your research, either one of you, what is your research shown? Is the quality of briefing better when you also talk to a briefer? It's someone to help you interpret what you're seeing and work through a decision making?
14: Well, actually, I think it starts with the pilot himself or herself, the individual, having a basic understanding of the information that they're viewing. Because if you don't know what you're viewing, even if I'm talking to you about it or you call me to ask me to explain it to you, you probably won't understand what I'm telling you. So that's a problem. And the reason why what initiated the research that Dr. Thomas spoke about is that they did previous research and looking at weather knowledge. And the scores and the tests were all over the place, right? And so we figured, well, if guys are doing self-briefing, what are they getting out of the self-brief if they don't understand what they're looking at? But it is a big problem.
1: One of the things that we talk more and more about, especially as the products are available for depicting storms and, you know, radar information, is latency and how important it is to understand that. But the other part, too, is that there are some general aviation pilots that actually do have onboard radar in their aircraft, and that's interesting and that's good. I often remember in Part 121 flying when we were discussing radar, the pilot might say, well, it's kind of an art, you know, to figure out how to use it. Mm-hmm. And maybe that's true, but I have a feeling there's actually some procedures and techniques to make it less of an art and a little bit more precise.
13: And we even found that a lot of pilots that we tested didn't really understand what the radar was actually showing them or how the radar actually worked. So even from not even like once you're flying, seeing it, but even going backwards of like, what is it actually showing you? And what are some of the errors and things that come with it? Because time delay is one. If you have onboard radar, you have attenuation that you have to watch out for.
1: That's a big one.
13: And so it really more kind of goes back to what are you actually looking at with all these weather products? And then especially rule number one is always, is it even current?
1: What are the icing products available in terms of getting a better handle on where's icing likely to occur?
13: Well, of course, there's the AirMets, the basic overview. But I know recently they've, and it's not that recent anymore, but coming out with some of the forecast icing products and some of those on the Aviation Digital Data webpage or Aviation Weather Center. And then, but even, you know, you click on it once and it shows you a big map. But a lot of people don't even realize that you can go through and pick it level by level or different intensity strengths. And that's where, you know, some of the front pages where they just overload you with way too much information, sometimes you get information overload at the same time. So you kind of have to know what the products show, what they use, and when you want to use them.
12: We're speaking with Dr. Ian Johnson with Weather Technology in the Cockpit, and also Dr. Bob Thomas from Embry-Riddle Aeronautical University. What's some of the research that you're doing at Embry-Riddle?
13: Well, we do lots of different research. We've been working with Dr. Johnson's group for a long time now, almost 10 years or so, where we started out creating some training just in general to kind of train pilots on some of the weather products. We went around and I taught some classes in different states. We collected data on how well that was received. Then we went next step is kind of looking at the aviation knowledge tests and writing some questions to kind of simulate those type of questions to see where some of the gaps in pilot knowledge were.
1: Well, you know, I remember so many of us have, you know, back when they were really called written tests, some of the weather questions were it just didn't seem like they applied to real-world things. And as time has gone on, especially with the new airman certification standards, the questions are getting better. But I remember one question many years ago about, you know, what's the height of blowing dust? I'm thinking, it probably depends on where you are, right? I mean, if you're in the Sahara, it might be something different. But now it does seem like, I would say it's industry, you know, and academia have been having more input into that process to make the questions more scenario-based, a little bit more relevant. Dr. Johnson?
14: So if I may make a point on that, we have to thank Embry-Riddle and, of course, the FAA for that, because they were given a task to actually write some weather knowledge questions to put in the test bank for the FAA, for the written tests. Mm-hmm. Because that was one of the complaints we were getting. How current are those questions and how applicable are they to the real world? And they did a phenomenal job coming up with some questions, and those questions are now in the data bank. Well, they've been in the data bank for a while.
1: And it's not easy to write questions. I mean, you think it's, we can come up with a question, but there is an art, I think.
14: Yeah.
1: But to write a good question and provide, you know, reasonable alternative answers along with the answer, that's not something you just do that overnight. I mean, it takes some thought.
13: And then once you write them, we gave them to a large group of different pilots to take.
1: Sort of beta test the test.
13: Exactly. And then you do statistics. Not only did they get it right or wrong, but which choices did they pick? if you have a bad choice and nobody picked it, then you might need to replace it with a different one.
1: With a different bad choice.
13: Because you probably should have about 70 to 80% get it right every time, and then the other choices kind of have an equal number.
12: And just listening to some of your answers earlier, talking about the different weather services available on the website and how to interpret them, and I'm not saying it's an afterthought in curricula because I haven't looked at some of the materials recently, but you go through the weather theory in your textbook, and then you go through, then you get into the data available in the reports and how to interpret them and everything else. Have you seen anything, either one of you, in your research that more emphasis needs to be on just interpreting all the services that are available so you can maximize your information?
14: Yes, actually, and we're looking at that right now in some of the research we're doing. Dr. John Thomas, the university, they're also looking at that. But from the WITIC side, FA side, we're looking at using augmented reality, whereby you can bring to life like a thunderstorm so you have a visual of what it looks like, you know, and that's a better way of communicating the weather information to pilots. I mean, you see something like that, you probably never forget it.
12: One of the things, so I fly for a major cargo carrier, and they've converted their A300s to what's called the EPIC system. It's an avionics system, and either one of you may be familiar with it, but some of the pilots were telling me about how they're just seeing the weather information with that radar so much better, including it just turns sideways, so you don't have to turn the aircraft in order to see something to your left or to your right. And so it sounds like it's a little bit like not only in the moment, but also before you go.
14: Yes.
13: And I think, too, being able to have brand new students understand and see things like how a thunderstorm builds and develops and those sorts of flow will help them be safer in the long run as well.
1: You guys are doing such a great job. I really appreciate everything you're doing to help us stay safe.
12: I know as professional pilots, it's like any sort of information we have about what's in front of us would be really helpful. So thank you for making it better and better and easier for us to fly.
14: You're very welcome. We'll keep trying.
12: Our guests have been Dr. Ian Johnson with the weather technology in the cockpit. That's his one of the areas he works with the FAA, and also Dr. Bob Thomas, who's a doctor of aviation at Embry-Riddle Aeronautical University. Thank you very much.
13: You're very welcome.
14: Thanks for having us.
12: You're listening to EAA Radio.
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4: Good morning. This is Digital Dave.
16: And I'm Fast Eddie.
4: Joining us is Richard Kennington and Evan Munro. Did I get those right?
17: Well, I'm the substitute for Richard, Bob Alamo from Indianapolis Center. So we made a switch on you.
4: You lost the bet, huh?
17: I lost the bet.
4: Yeah. All right. Big sky theory. I mean, we think it's a big sky, but there are places where it doesn't seem so big.
17: Yeah, it's you'd be surprised how many times when we're working both in the center, Evan and I working in route facilities, but even in the TRACONs where you'll see VFR targets that we're not talking to get very, very close, sometimes, you know, almost merge. And it's a pretty stressful situation to watch because you have, you know, absolutely no control of the situation, but you're watching it play out in real time.
4: Yeah, I imagine even though you've done it a million times, your hair probably still stands up every time you see it.
18: Oh, every single time. And, you know, especially busy airspace. I work down in Miami Center. We're constantly looking for it. Call in traffic. Sometimes they're on frequency. Sometimes they're not. You'd be surprised how many times in a day I call traffic for people even up at, you know, in the 40,000 feet range. It is a big sky, but there's a lot of people coming together at different, very busy areas.
4: Well, we're from Philadelphia, so that's a very busy area. And I had a personal experience when I was a student pilot a long time ago. We were flying out of Northeast Philly, which is within Philadelphia's air traffic control. And I'm, you know, student pilot, dumb, just droning along, don't have very many hours. And my flight instructor just very calmly goes, "Oh, look at that." And I look up and I see a King Air go vroom right over us. And I almost poop my pants.
17: Yeah, you know, Evan and I, we're both pilots too, so we've experienced that on that side as well. We're flying along, and you learn real quick that it's good to talk to the air traffic controllers because they're going to give you a heads up for the surprise King Air or the surprise heavy jet that you're not expecting, especially in that Class C and B airspace.
4: Right, especially when you're a student. You got
16: eyeballs that only look straight ahead.
18: For sure. And that, you know, that's why we're also really big proponents of talking with, you know, getting into the system, flight
16: but we're
18: following.
16: We're afraid of you guys.
18: I know. We're not the big scary people you think we are. You know, sure? We might have a voice for radio, but, you know.
17: We were told we're on TV or being looked at. So if you can see, yeah, we're definitely, we have face for radio.
16: Yeah,
17: but
16: yeah.
17: We're not scary looking, though.
19: Well, you know, part of the problem might be that they're afraid that they're going to get that message over the radio.
16: Call the tower.
19: You know?
17: Yeah, our job and our primary goal is to get pilots from point A to point B safely. That's our goal. That's the job we have. We're not the police of the skies, right? We're not law enforcement. Our job is safety professionals. Our job is to get you, you know, our slogan is we guide you home safely. That's the mission, not to get people in trouble.
16: Now, when you're dealing with a guy encroaching, I guess is the word, where he shouldn't be, how much of a headache does that create to you with the air,

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1: Has the ego and doesn't want to admit that he's in trouble. You know, there's been a number of cases of pilots in trouble just wouldn't call ATC and say, help!
2: Or if it's a low-time pilot, he may not realize he's in trouble yet.
1: Right.
3: Yeah, you know, we talk about this in our emergency presentation we give at our booth, the NACA booth, is a lot of times when a pilot will call an emergency or a situation, they're really far along in it. And so our options are limited and our time is limited. So if you check on and you're screaming, I'm VFR, I'm lost in IMC conditions, well, the amount of time we have and the tools in the tool bag are limited. But if you would have called 10 minutes earlier when you noticed out in front it was a little hazy or there were some clouds that you didn't like, well, that's the time we could be using to get pyre reps, talk to other pilots, look at airport weather, whatever the case is, and we could avoid a situation like that. So it's critical to call, you know, as pilots, we call it the gut feeling, right? So if the engine doesn't sound quite right, probably should be talking to a controller. So that way, if something does go wrong, you're already on frequency, they already know who you are, where you are, and they can start directing you to an airport instead of losing those valuable seconds trying to figure out who you are and where you are.
4: Yeah, and the big thing too, you know, we talk about in the presentation is emergency is not a bad word. You know, if you need help, reach out for it. But if you're already in the system, hey, guess what? You just saved yourself many seconds of us getting you tagged up with a radar, you know, and everything else like that. You know, if you're having issues and you need some help, reach out. That's what we're here to do.
5: I guess that's something they don't talk about much in pilot training is judgment, especially weather judgment. I always tell you, well, if the weather's bad, you do a 180 degree turn. But they never say when is the weather bad enough that you need to consider doing that.
3: Yeah, we see it with the GA side too. I mean, I know I think Evan and I have been guilty as pilots. You know, we have this fancy equipment on board. You have ForeFlight, you have Garmin, you have these things. And I think we've started to notice that we're heads down flying more. And with this technology, like with, you know, onboard NexRad, it's still a passive weather system. So we're seeing a lot of GA pilots use that to penetrate and deviate very close to storms where the airlines are still taking 30, 40-mile bursts. But then you'll see a Cirrus come by with a 5-mile deviation. But then next thing you know, they're hitting moderate severe turbulence because they're just too close to the thunderstorm. But they're using these situational awareness tools, I think, as an aggressive deviation tool when really it's just a tool to kind of help you keep you far away from a thunderstorm.
5: Right. You still need to impose those limitations on yourself. Yeah. Say, I'm not going closer than 20 miles.
4: Well, and that's, you know, personal minimums. You know, we talk about that, and it's such an important factor of, you know, us as pilots and flying. I mean, you know, I tell the story. I was flying down to the Bahamas a couple months ago and, you know, using NexRad for a couple buildups and what was green at the time and said, you know what, I'm going to give this one a little bit of a berth and deviated 20 degrees around it. When we got on the backside, the delay of the ADS-B weather, it had already gone yellow and red. So, you know, like Bob said, we're you know, pilots are now utilizing these tools that are great passive tools to help plan, but you shouldn't be using it just to fly through that thunderstorm.
5: Right. It's so easy to assume that weather data is exact up to the minute.
4: Yeah. Sometimes the delays are up to 20 minutes before it gets to the plane.
5: Right.
1: And a lot of times with onboard radar, like you said, that little green area there blocks out bigger stuff behind it. The radar can't penetrate all of it.
3: And I think what's great about Oshkosh is going to not just like our forums, but going to weather forums, learning about your equipment on your aircraft. So understanding that, you know, when a storm is in its incipient building stage, it's not a rain producer. So it's not going to show in your next rad. And all these, I love this about AirVenture is we come together as pilots and controllers and aviation enthusiasts and we learn. It's about learning, becoming a subject matter expert about your aircraft or whatever the case may be. And that's just kind of the great thing about it.
5: And being safer.
1: That's right. The idea is to get to A to B without being a statistic.
4: Absolutely.
5: And without having to call the tower.
1: Yeah, too.
3: But we love talk. I mean, I don't know. I mean, so many people call up and come to our booth and say, you know, I'm so scared. And it's like, we love talking to you. It's our job. You know, it's an honor and a privilege to be able to serve the flying public. And you shouldn't be scared of us. We're just, you know, workers that come into work, plug in and do a job. And the job is to get the pilot community to and from safely.
1: You guys put your pants on the same way everybody else does. There's no difference. The one thing I would like to say is that there are many examples on YouTube of air traffic controllers that have saved the day for a pilot in trouble. There's a King Air pilot. He wasn't rated to fly a King Air when it all started, but his

0: pilot died, and with the help of air traffic control, he landed the plane safely.
1: Yeah, a good day for us is not making the news. I mean, that's it happens on a daily basis, and we're not here for accolades or awards. We're here just to do the job, and a good day is a day going home. You don't make the news and go to sleep and know you did a good job that day.
2: Now, let me clarify something. As soon as I, as a pilot in distress, say the word emergency, you do what I want, right? In other words, if you say, I would like you to do blah, blah, blah, and I say, no, I don't want to do that. You got to comply with me, right?
3: Yeah, we've got to get a couple, you know, things of information. Hey, what's the nature of the emergency? Start figuring out what we're going to do. We usually typically, you know, turn around in the center and tell our supervisor, hey, I've got an emergency over here. You know, maybe we need to offload some of the traffic to another sector so we can give you the best priority and the best service and such like that, and figure out what's going on. You know, once you call that emergency, we're dedicating all of our time to make sure that you're getting out of that emergency safely.
2: Right. But if you have a suggestion that I don't want to follow for whatever reason, you got to come up with something else.
1: Yeah, I mean, think of it as a team. We're a team. We work together to come up with a solution. I'm not going to force anything on you. You're not going to force anything on me. We're going to come together, and we're going to be a team. It's a team concept. It's just, you know, two people on either side of a microphone working for the same common goal.
2: Okay, so don't be afraid of the controllers.
0: No, they won't bite you, and they're here to help.
2: That's a scary thought.
0: Yeah, we're from the government. We're here to confuse the
2: crap out of you. All right. Well, I want to thank you guys for coming over and talk to your controllers, guys. They're real people.
1: And, you know, and we're looking for controllers. There's a bid open right now on usajobs.gov. Go ahead and apply if you're under 31.
2: We
1: need you. We're a little short-staffed. I'm not going to lie. It's been a challenge the last couple of years with staffing, and we need you. So if you're under 31 listening, usajobs.gov, and apply, and we'll hopefully see you on the microphone soon.
2: All right. Thanks, Digital Dave.
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5: Joining me now on From the Stand is Chris Henry, who's the museum manager for EAA's museum, and that is a hotbed of activity during the show and also year-round, but let's talk a little bit about what's going on in the museum this week. And I know some of it is closed off for special events and things. If nothing else, come in and see the new gift shop, right?
6: Oh, absolutely.
5: That's been totally redone. It's awesome.
6: The gift shop is amazing. The Barnstormer Boutique, they've done a lot of work. There's actually artifacts hanging on there. Walls, kind of sort of like an aviation Hard Rock Cafe kind of look. But they have really great, you know, new memorabilia, things like that. I guarantee you go in there, you're going to come out with something, no matter where your interests are.
5: Exactly, yeah. And that's an upgrade that has been a long time in coming. That the Aeronautica gift shop has kind of been that way since the museum was opened in 83.
6: Yeah, that's exactly right. And you know, a gift shop on the surface to a lot of people is just a gift shop. But you know, really, when you think about it, coming in as a kid, we're talking about getting young people interested in aviation. There's a lot of capability in a gift shop to take what they saw here home with them, whether it's a model or some Legos or just a shirt they want to wear at school and proudly sort of show off what they did this summer. So it's important.
5: It is. Aside from the museum, you're also involved in some of the activities on site during the show, a Theater in the Woods being one of them. How did you get involved in planning for Theater in the Woods?
6: So when I started to join the museum team year-round, which I always encourage people, come visit the museum off-season. Mm-hmm. Because it's a much different museum. I mean, it's a really amazing place. And I think during the week of Air Venture, it's a spot you have to get to, but it just looks completely different the rest of the year. It's a world-class museum. When I became the programs person here, I would schedule speakers to the museum throughout the year. And I had some really fortunate luck with getting some pretty great people. And they said, boy, you should do that for Theater in the Woods and help with that. And then it just became, you're doing really good. So here, like you now have that. I work with Rick and you know, Rick's a great leader where he kind of gives you guidance and then you just kind of run with it. So it's been fun. My buddies who don't totally understand what I do, they're like, your job just looks like you think of people you want to meet and then you invite them and you hang out with them. And I'm like, yeah, that's
5: kind of it. Yeah,
6: exactly.
5: It's not a bad job.
6: It's not a bad gig, yeah.
5: We're talking with Chris Henry, who's the EAA Museum Manager. Chris, one of the big things that's happening this year, of course, is the Corsair reunion, and you're involved with that as well. Along with Devotion, is it just the timing of the movie that kind of brought this together, or were there other factors that made this a focal point?
6: So let me tell you the whole story, because there are some people that think a lot of it's just a movie. So what happened was, it was a perfect storm. when I started filming the movie, you know, there were Facebook and social media posts of these Corsairs flying out over, I think, like Montana or Wyoming and or Washington State, I think, something like that. They were filming, and it was all over social media. We were in the process of doing a webinar series for the museum. Every museum has aircraft and artifacts that the stories around them grow legs. And the next thing you know, it's like, this is an axe that was on the Hindenburg or something. And you're like, okay, it's just a fire axe, you know. So we thought it would be fun and entertaining to do that with our aircraft and artifacts, you know. And the docents could train off it. The fans of the museum could listen. And let's just nail down the facts. Let's take on those rumors. And our Corsair, we're like, well, you know, we'll just throw the Corsair in the mix because it's topical. All that filming is going on. What did ours do? And the story we had always heard, it was on the Bunker Hill during Korea, but they didn't know if it flew combat or not. So we started looking over the Bunker Hill. Couldn't find any reference to our airplane. And then at the bottom of a filing cabinet, we found because we have a few different logbooks of the aircraft over the years. We found the logbook that goes back to its actual acceptance flight into the Navy. You know, it's Corsair 259. We're like, okay, let's start looking. Produced at the end of World War II, goes into storage, comes out of storage for Korea, goes to a replacement depot where it's picked up by a pilot named Marty Good. Marty Good is in VF-32, the squadron that is depicted in Devotion. Brought there, Tom Hudner, Dad Fowler, all these guys you see in the movie flew the airplane. This was post the December 4th, 1950 crash with Jesse Brown and Tom going down to try and save him. And what we figured out through the records was that VF-32 only lost two Corsairs on that cruise, and that was those two airplanes. When they come back, our airplane gets immediately assigned to the squadron from the replacement depot as a replacement airplane. So our airplane was a replacement for the two lost on that mission. So we have a gentleman on staff here who leads our week's hangar, John Hopkins, who painstakingly led that Corsair restoration to the point that he had the original lacquer paint, the right color code. And I mean, it's his baby. And we had to politely come to John, and I did with hat in hand. And I said, John, boy, if we could strip the paint and put it in its Korea markings, you know, we would have an airplane that there's only about five Corsairs out there that wear their own identity. Mm-hmm. You know, the rest of them are painted as different aircraft. And John's not only a great mechanic and restorer, but he's an artist and a professional, and he said, you know, if it makes the airplane that much better, then yeah, we should do this. But he went and got that lacquer paint again, and we put the markings on. We worked with the Navy Museum in Pensacola and the Marine Corps Museum in Quantico, getting all the stencils, the right sizes and everything, the placement. We actually matched panel lines and rivet lines to make sure we got it right, and it looks the part, you know. The only thing we added were the names. There's a name under the left side that says Tom Hudner. On the right side, we put Jesse's on there. And Jesse never flew our airplane. Right. Tom did multiple occasions. When you say you have Babe Ruth's bat, you need to make sure you can prove you have Babe Ruth's bat. Sorry. We had our logbook, and then we actually got the families, and they have their loved ones' logbooks. And we all sat down, and we matched it up, and all the dates match. And so we did sort of a 2, 3, 4 sort of double-checking.
2: Right.
6: To make sure before we make this claim that we have a real VF-32 bird, we need to make sure it's real. But we did, and we have photos of it in the exhibit. We have actually, we scanned the logbooks and put them in the exhibit. Tom Hudner loaned us some of his dad's stuff that's on display as well. So we're really proud of that aircraft. It was flown by a Medal of Honor recipient, and it's now marked in its real identity. And you're going to see it out on the plaza, Boeing Plaza, with an F-18 from VFA-32. The rest of the year, though, it's in a really great exhibit, and I encourage you to come and check that out. The exhibit's wonderful. You know, kids can walk away learning about not just Korea, which is something you don't hear a lot about, but Tom Hudner, Jesse Brown, and heroes that are worth looking up to and that come from different walks of life. Sitting right next to that is our Huey. Our Huey is tail number 733, flew three tours in Vietnam. We just uncovered that it flew a Medal of Honor mission. The aircraft was flying cover for a rescue that the PJ that was doing the rescue earned the Medal of Honor. So our aircraft was on that mission. But we have a wonderful exhibit. We're getting ready to have the reunion of that. It's the 121st Assault Helicopter Company is coming in September to have their reunion with the aircraft. And it's really wild because we preserved over restored.
2: Right.
6: So when you go look at it, you could still see bullet hole patches and stuff. And we've had a few guys around who were saying, like, I made that repair. I remember that. And you know, we have a few pictures of them with the bullet hole still in the fuselage, which is cool.
5: You mentioned preservation versus restoration. Mm-hmm. How do you, and Amelia as the curator, how do you determine whether you're going to go for a restoration on an artifact or preservation? And well, explain the difference between the two.
6: Absolutely.
5: For those who don't know.
6: So as we're talking about preservation over restoration with an aircraft, I think that the very first thing you have to establish is its current condition and how it got there. I'll give you a prime example of where you would say preservation over restoration, and that is there's a B-26 Marauder in the National Air and Space Museum called Flakbait. This airplane was flown during World War II. It flew the most combat missions of any American bomber, and then immediately was earmarked for preservation in the National Collection, shipped home, always kept indoors. So when you look at it, the scratches, the dings, the dents, you know, the oil and grease in the wheel well that while the ground crew was bored would play tic-tac-toe in is still all there. You wouldn't dream of stripping that all down because all those dings and dents and scratches tell a story. When you look at our Huey was like that. Our Huey has dings and dents, but our aircraft flew to a depot on a dock in Vietnam and landed and was put on a ship. That's the last time that aircraft flew. It was in Vietnam. It was shipped home, went straight to the boneyard. It was picked for some pieces and things like that. And then it was bought by Dave Barron. Dave Barron donated it to us after helping piece everything together and put it back together. So that Huey is a combination of restoration versus and preservation. So we did a little bit of both. We save as much original as we can. It's only original once. So when you look at the floorboards of our Huey, they're sort of – they have a texture to them. And then usually there's a no-skid black paint that goes down, or gray. They would use two different colors. Ours is all scratched up and all banged up. But that's original from Vietnam. So we wouldn't dream of messing with that. Now, I'll show you restoration. Restoration is, you know, you get an airplane, it's a project. It's not complete. Or the damage that's done to it is from sitting in a field for 50 years. Now you're going to talk restoration. And when you're done, you can paint it. If the airplane didn't have a service life, that was interesting or really, you know, I'll give you a great example. In our museum, our F-86 Sabre, the F-86 that sits in the museum, it was a Canadair-built Sabre, didn't really see a lot of action or anything like that. And what we did with it was we cleaned it up and we marked it up as Gene Kranz's F-86. Gene Kranz was still with us. Mm-hmm. He got to come out and see his airplane recreated. Bud Anderson once told me the biggest compliment you will ever pay a veteran is to paint your aircraft in his markings. And so, I mean, Gene got emotional when he saw the aircraft, sure. You know. So there's a proper time and a place for everything. I got to tell you, one of my patterns that I like to follow is what the Air Force Museum did with the Memphis Belle. And I think that is a great, you know, there's restoration and there's preservation mixed in the one airframe. But I think it's all original once. You try to keep it as original as you can. And sometimes that means maybe displaying the airplane looking a little interesting where you have to talk about why it looks kind of weathered or beat up. But if it's significant to its history, you wouldn't want to change that. You know? So we try to balance that out. When it comes to an artifact, I think you always leave it. You know, you wouldn't want to restore something like Richard Bong's, you know, pistol or something that. Just leave it as you get it, you know. But yeah, you have to be very careful. And it's not something you can haphazardly go into. Sometimes it takes a couple years just to figure out a plan forward.
5: All right. Any final thoughts before we wrap up?
6: No, I know Amelia feels the same way. I'm just so honored to get to be one of the people who get to take care of this collection for a little while and help spearhead the museum. It's really a proud moment in, I think, anybody's career. I started coming here when I was 16 and never in a million years thought that I'd end up here. It's an amazing place, and it's made that way because of our members, our supporters, and the staff.
5: Excellent. Chris Henry, Museum Manager for EIA Museum. 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
4: Here's an interview from AirVenture Oshkosh 2015.
5: And welcome back. Joining us right now is Duffy Fainter, based in San Diego, California. And Duffy has been skydiving since 1974. You don't look that old.
7: Well, I tell people every time they ask me how long I've been skydiving, because I'm only 5'5", so I raise my hand up here and go, ever since I was that tall.
5: There you go. And you are here this week because we have a really a fantastic display that's going to take place Wednesday,
8: Wednesday night, and then again later in the week as well.
7: Yeah, amazingly enough, in the history of Air Ventures, there's never been a large skydiving formation event here. So we're going to put up a formation of 108 people, and that is a world record attempt at building six specific formations during the course of the 60-second free fall. Wow. Actually, it's about a 75-second free fall, 30 seconds to break the formation apart from 20,000 feet.
8: My goodness. Now, from 20,000 feet, that's way up there. I mean, are we going to be able to see it well from the ground? Or?
7: You know, on a day like today where we have a little bit of cloud cover way up high, you should have no problem seeing it, and hopefully we'll get the cameras on it to follow the jump run. Everybody will be on their backs pointing, and I think it'll be pretty easy viewing conditions. And certainly once they're in free fall and the formation starts to build, it'll be pretty exciting to watch from the ground. And when it's complete, it'll still be held at 6,000 feet, and then you'll see everybody breaking off symmetrically and 110 parachutes opening. It'll be pretty exciting. We'll have 108 skydivers plus about 4 or 5 freefall cameramen stationed around the periphery of the formation getting the video.
8: Great. Now, how did this all come together here?
7: You know, coincidentally, one of the world record skydivers, Jim McCormick, who's an event organizer and a motivational speaker, he was on an airplane just flying in coach, coming back from an event. The guy beside him noticed that he was reading Parachutist magazine, made some inquiries, and it turned out that it was the director of air show operations for Air Venture, and they had a conversation, and just out of a complete coincidence, this event ensued. So it's pretty exciting for everybody.
8: Well, I know that we're always looking for new and different things to show off. I mean, the world's best aerobatic performers are always here, but looking for things like this jump and the short takeoff and landing contest that was started last year, some really interesting things that are taking place. So 108 people are going to come together. They're all going to jump out of how many airplanes?
7: It'll be 5 airplanes.
8: Okay.
7: The lead airplane is a Sherpa, which is a stretched sky van, tailgate aircraft. The base of the formation, or what we call the nest, comes out of that. And all the trail planes are twin otters, super twin otters. Exit altitude, 20,000 feet. Everybody's breathing oxygen through nasal cannulas from one main tank, getting some good breaths before exit, tossing it aside, and when the green light goes, hopefully you're nice and oxygenated during your free fall down to 15,000 feet, something a little bit more breathable.
8: Wow. And where did all these people come from?
7: I think that you could count up probably 20 or 25 different countries. We've got a bunch of Russians. I would jump with them yesterday, about 10 Russians, Canadians, Mexicans, Argentinians, Scandinavians, and then probably at least half the group are Americans.
8: Okay.
7: So this is a group that's been traveling together on and off, a group of as many as 1,500 people over the last 20 years that have been building world records around the world, many of them in Thailand when we had access to the Royal Thai Air Force C-130s. So this is a group that's very comfortable with each other, that knows each other, and once we get into free fall, we're very comfortable, you know, in a nonverbal way doing the mission and flying in formation in close proximity.
8: So flying in formation airplane-wise versus parachute or skydiving-wise, there must be some similarities. You must do pre-briefing
7: These pilots that are coming together for this particular jump are very accustomed to flying formations. They do it all the time at their home drop zones. The aircraft coming out of Skydive Chicago are doing big formations all the time. And there's going to be a 175-person world record next week in Skydive Chicago that's going to take 8 aircraft. And that's a head-down formation where they actually fly straight head down at 175 miles an hour and then maneuver in relative formation in that configuration. So these pilots are extremely skilled. They completely brief it very carefully. And the formation is extremely tight, all 5 aircraft. And it has to be the same perfect formation every time, because when the skydivers exit, they expect to see the same sight picture because they have to make their approach and their arrival and their dock, you know, consistently from the same direction. And, you know, you only have 60 seconds to build it. And we anticipate it'll take about 40 seconds to build the initial 100-person formation. And then every 6 seconds maximum, 40% of the formation is letting go of the base of the formation and transitioning to another place. And then that formation has to be held long enough for it to look like a completely distinct new formation. Then it gets broken off. And these are all just visual cues that are coming from the different sectors, people responsible for looking, communicating back to the center person who's responsible for giving the whole big head nod to move on to the next point. So it's very complex. It requires a lot of trust that everybody's on. And then there's a matter, then there's other issues. So we move on to the other nuances of how this all comes together.
8: And do you practice on the ground first, or is this really you just kind of talk through it and then everybody just knows what they're supposed to
7: it's
8: do?
7: It's all walked out on the ground. Okay. So much like aircraft formation will be walked out on the right. ground, much like aerobatics is internally visualized and they know their route or how skiers will go through the whole downhill course. It's all the same for skydivers. We walk it out on the ground. We'll lay it down on the ground, taking the different grips to have a good visual of how it's all going to stretch out, how it's going to look when we're in the on the grip and in the formation. And then we practice the keys and practice the moves. So, yeah, it's all well rehearsed. So right now they're in Skydive Chicago, which is near about 80 miles southwest of Chicago, and they're practicing in the different sectors. What we call the action teams. Now, we're named after the original aviation formation team here at Oshkosh, the Eagles.
8: Okay.
7: So out of respect for that, we have named our team the Skydiving Museum and Hall of Fame Eagles. So we call the base of the formation the nest, and then all the action teams are in the periphery. And it's tricky because once you have the initial fall rate and everybody's holding on to it, the whole mass of the formation attains its own airspeed. So once you let go of that and the differential of drag is reduced, suddenly everybody's flying at a different airspeed again and then has to adjust by body position or cupping or spilling air and then moving forward and backward accordingly. So we made the world's largest formation of 400, which is still the wow. current world record, back in 2006 in Thailand. And that was difficult enough. But actually letting go and then moving back in again adds a layer of complexity and difficulty that is not easy to overcome.
8: Yeah. We've been seeing some of the footage up on the big screen, and it, as I was watching it, you know, getting ready for this show, I was amazed. I never thought about it, but you have to have certain approach, and you have to be timed in and out. You just can't all let go at once. I mean, even though it looks that way from the ground, when you really slow the video down and watch it, it's a pretty complex maneuver to get everybody together and safely apart.
7: You know, in as much as there's so much complexity in getting everybody in, it's very staged and orchestrated and briefed for the break-off because we break off in waves. That gives everybody separation, both vertically and horizontally. We have teams where we'll follow each other out for 20 seconds before we split up. And as we're tracking away, we're attaining lateral speeds of up to 80 to 90 miles an hour and reducing our free fall speed somewhat. So we do get a lot of great separation, and that visually is very cool to watch from the ground. People will definitely get excited when they see that and give them a new appreciation for just how much speed that they can attain in free fall. When we did the 400-person formation, we had people spread out over a four-square-mile area when the canopy is deployed. Now, when the canopies deploy, they initially open with up to 25 to 30 miles an hour of forward drive, and that's so they're already set in half brakes. But when they're in full glide, they can get up to 35 to 40. So when you have two converging canopies and your canopy opens initially, you don't really have any control over if it's going to open straight ahead, which you hope it will, but sometimes it goes a little to the left. Sometimes you get a 180, and you're facing everybody else coming at you. So it's tricky. So we're trying to be very heads up and very careful, and the break off is very key to the safety issue.
8: Great. With the Skydiving Hall of Fame, can you just kind of walk us through the chronology of parachuting while skydiving? I mean, obviously, World War II, you have the parachute drops. Those were not recreational. They were more of a function rather than fun. But with the round canopies compared to today's technology?
7: I think that the way that I understand it, that, you know, there were some paratroopers that actually enjoyed their descent. Perhaps they weren't the ones that were going into the drop zones in Normandy. But after the war, there were a lot of parachutists who were interested in continuing to jump, and they created the Parachute Club of America, jumping what was only available, which was 28-foot round parachutes, 32-foot round parachutes, military surplus equipment, doing static lines and just initial hop and pop. Short free falls, and it wasn't until the late 50s that two people actually managed to fly in proximity and exchange a baton. And in 1987, that was the first 100-person formation, and since then, things have just grown exponentially, and people have really discovered different modes and different attitudes in free fall. But it all basically evolved from military skydiving. It was also very popular in France. That was a country and a region that helped the evolution of sport jumping, and the Russians as well. So when the first international competitions were taking place in the 50s, it was always the Soviet bloc, you know, against the American bloc, and it was a very competitive environment. And now we couldn't build these big formations without the Russians.
8: Great.
7: So we're happy to have them aboard.
8: Good. What's the largest formation you've been in?
7: The current world record, 400 people.
8: Okay. So as you exit the airplane, what were you thinking? Or were you just totally concentrating on what you needed to do to make this happen?
7: Don't screw up. That's the number one thing that probably all of us were thinking.
8: Okay.
7: Don't get lost. Don't go low. One problem is if you do, you can stay high, and we try to form a stadium to make the approach. So you always have the ability to go down. Once you're below it, you're pretty much unable to get back up again. So what's going through my mind is just, who am I following? Where do I need to be? Am I staying in the slot? Basically, just like formation flying, you have to stay in the slot. Don't get acute and don't get quick. What's that word? I'm just learning formation flying now in my cheetah. Don't get...
8: behind the power curve?
7: Well, just don't get out.
8: Okay.
7: Like the guy in the right seat was always screaming, get in there, get in there. Yeah. So that's what's going on in my head. Get in there.
8: Great. And the Skydiving Hall of Fame. Let's talk a little bit about that.
7: Right now it's an online museum
8: and
7: Hall of Fame. And each year we induct people who have made great contributions to the sport, great contributions to the equipment side and the manufacturing side, and great pioneers of the sport. We hope to have a physical presence soon in Fredericksburg, Virginia, near our national headquarters. And all that is ongoing. And this is our opportunity to not only showcase skydiving to the aviation enthusiasts and all around the world here at AirVenture in Oshkosh, but also to make it known that there is a sport of skydiving that has a great legacy. It's aviation related, and it is the Hall of Fame, and we are the Skydiving Hall of Fame Eagles.
8: Great. Not to put you on the spot, but about how many skydiving schools or places are there in the country?
7: That is a number I couldn't accurately give you, but I know that when I'm flying across country, that every little airport now seems to have a tandem operation in it. So I would say that near every college town, there's guaranteed to be a skydiving center.
8: All right. Good. Well, we've got one just down the road here in Omro. And some friends did the tandem jump for their 18th birthday.
7: Nice.
8: I haven't done that yet. So it convinced me why I should jump out of a perfectly good airplane.
7: Well, it'll be curious to see how many kids, you know, see this happening overhead, never forget that first jump and make that permanent impression, so that when they're 18, they're running out looking for a tandem center for themselves.
8: Yep. All right. Well, Duffy, we appreciate you being with us and sharing some time this morning. When are the jumps?
7: I will be back up here for you, calling the action when they're here on Wednesday afternoon. We're looking Wednesday afternoon around 4 o'clock. And again on Friday afternoon, same time, and early evening at about 7 o'clock. They're getting bussed up from the Chicago area to make these jumps. And the weather's looking good this week, so we're excited to put on a good show for you and give you something that people will never forget.
8: I'm looking forward to it. Duffy, great to have you with us. Appreciate you spending some time this morning. And do you have a physical presence on the field if someone wants to find out more about skydiving?
7: Yeah, I'll be actually, we do have a Hall of Fame. The Skydiving Hall of Fame and Museum has an exhibit here on the field. You can look it up in the guide. Come and visit us. We have talks there all week long and descriptions of the big formations that we've built in the past, and also talks from other pioneers in the sport.
8: Great. Appreciate you being with us this morning.
7: Thanks for the invite.
8: All right. And you're listening to From the Stand on EAA Radio.
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11: 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So occasionally you'll hear a bit of history that has changed since it originally happened. maybe a federal official who's gone to another job, a future product that turned out not to be, or a company that's no longer in business. We'll always tell you which year the interview was recorded before it plays. So don't be thrown off when you hear from FAA Administrator Blakey or the proposed Eclipse 400 single-engine jet. Aviation's always changing, and EAA Radio streams those programs from the past to make you smile when you recall that that was one of the years you came to Oshkosh.
12: Hey, good afternoon, everybody. I'm here on time today. Isn't this a novel thing? Not quite as busy. I'll tell you, the weather yesterday gave us a run for our money, but today's a lot quieter. So happy to be here. And I've got Ken Wydelski. And I've been hanging out with Ken all this week, and it's been a lot of fun. Ken, where are you from? What do you do? Tell us a little bit about yourself.
13: I am originally from Glen Cove, New York, from Long Island, just outside of New York City by about 30 to 40 minutes. I got into the National Weather Service late in 1999, and I've been all across the country. My current position is a National Aviation Meteorologist at the FAA Air Traffic Control Center in Warrenton, Virginia. So there, we provide decision support services to the FAA senior leadership, to planning, providing decisions on planning routes of airplanes, as well as TAF updates, ad hoc briefings for airlines and such. So we have a very extensive job there that entails 16/7 every day.
12: Yeah, no kidding. You're busy. Your first time up here at Adventure.
13: Yes.
12: Thoughts?
13: Well, it was just like you would describe it, Mitch. You know, you come in, it's like trial by fire. You know, you're going into the lion's den with Daniel. So you got to come in and set everything up, and you weren't kidding. This is crowded here.
12: Yeah, it's fun, isn't it?
13: Yeah.
12: It's a well time, yeah.
13: You've
12: got
13: to go, you know, from doing national traffic management initiatives to now you're back on site with 700,000 people and 10,000 airplanes. So it's been quite a challenge for me, for sure.
12: Yeah, yeah. Well, it's been good having you up here. And, of course, we dealt with a lot of questions about the weather yesterday, so we were busy with that. In your day-to-day, what does it look like? What kind of role are you playing in helping to protect the airspace? And just kind of give us an idea of, I know you're doing briefings, you're having to put together you know, some forecasts, and you're coordinating with other offices and such. Give us more of an idea of what it looks like day to day for you.
13: Well, you come in and you pour your coffee, and then you're off to the races, essentially. From 4:30 in the morning, you're getting spun up on all the major weather impacts. It's not just for one area. It's for 30 core U.S. airports. So at all times, you know, we have to know what the minimums are for those airports, what causes a major impact right in the first half hour. We go in, we do a weather analysis, we coordinate with the centers, and then we do our TAF briefings every 2 hours with planning calls. That tells the planners, the national ops managers, the advanced planners, what to look for major impacts. And sometimes they have to make rapid decisions. Mm-hmm. You know, they've got to move thousands of aircraft from New York to Chicago, and you've got thunderstorms blowing up over the Great Lakes.
12: Right.
13: And you have to be the one that says, you know, hey, this is gonna expand, or it's going to be sparse. Maybe you can slide airplanes through this. Maybe you have to reroute them. So they know weather. The FAA guys know weather. We have to know what's beyond the models. We can't just regurgitate what's out there. We have to know patterns and have a certain level of experience that they rely on, because you're talking about thousands of airplanes at one time. So it's frequent briefings, frequent coordination, coordinating with the CWSUs, and then also with the airline meteorologists as well. So you're making sure you've got one coherent, consistent message that goes out every hour. And then we have people that are doing advanced planning work for days 2 through 5, which is a whole nother thing.
12: For sure. Yeah. It's a busy job. Do you know very much about the history, like how long that the NAMs have been there with the FAA Command Center? And I don't know if you do. I don't know a ton about the history there, but can you shed any light on that?
13: Prior to 1995, we started bringing a few staff in. There used to be a center up in Herndon, Virginia. And then when the NWS had their pilot projects in late 2011, 2012, they had already moved that facility down to Warrenton, Virginia. So you have the TRACON and the command center. That's when we started staffing meteorologists called National Aviation Meteorologists back on there in 2012. And the program has continued to expand since then.
12: Yeah, yeah,
13: so,
12: okay.
13: Yeah, we have a staff of six people.
12: Sometimes.
13: Sometimes. Well, we haven't had a staff of six people in over 2 years.
12: Right.
13: You know, my hair's been falling out, and this is one of the reasons why. There's high burnout.
12: The thinning is underway. Yes,
13: that's right.
12: With all that, yeah. Best parts of the job?
13: I would say it's a very fun place to work. You're working with FAA that are probably in the top 10% in the country. These are the top level FAA people. So it's a professional environment. It's a fun environment. But as a meteorologist, what do you dream about? You know, when you're a kid playing baseball, you're at the bottom of the ninth, you're going to hit the home run. Yeah. As a meteorologist, you want to be in the center of attention, center of attraction, putting that briefing together that's going to change somebody's life. And that's what we do every single day. It's you're going on site with customers, becoming experts at what they do. And you get a tremendous amount of experience. I know myself, I can go do a briefing on the fly anywhere because of the experience I've gained from working there.
12: That's awesome. Now, before that, what was kind of your road? How did you get into meteorology? And what was, I know you've had a lot of stops along the way, but take us back a few years and tell us how you kind of decided on getting into meteorology and going this route.
13: So I got into weather September 27, 1985, right?
12: Got down to the date.
13: I can't remember what I did 5 minutes ago,
12: morning,
13: but I can remember, you know, 40 years
12: morning
13: ago.
12: Morning or afternoon? Do you remember the before or after lunch?
13: The eye wall was coming in. I forgot a lot of that. I was seven at the time. So Hurricane Glory was hitting Long Island, and Al Roker was on Channel 4.
12: Gotcha.
13: And I was in the living room with my parents on a battery-operated Panasonic TV because the power was out.
12: No kidding.
13: Watching Gloria come into Long Island. And ever since then, I drove my parents crazy, wanting to look out the window every 5 minutes, wrecking the curtains. My mother would drive me out of the living room. And then I just started to pursue weather. It was just a thing. You know, and we didn't have any technology back then, you know, not like today.
12: Oh, yeah.
13: So, you know, I went to college for it, and I started working in the National Weather Service, Brookhaven National Lab, which is the New York City office, and that was right around the time of 9/11. So imagine being there launching weather balloons the night before, you know, that impact.
12: Wow.
13: We had the hiring freeze after that. I got out of school, and then I went in the private sector on the radio for a while. Did radio.
12: Oh, you're back home.
13: I'm back home today. Exactly, with the New York accent. Jimmy Stewart's online.
12: Yeah, he'd be proud. Yeah.
13: Texas after that, 7 years. I did 2 years in the Austin San Antonio Weather Service as an intern, and then 5 years in Lubbock. All the dry line, severe weather you'd ever want for 5 years. And then I was a lead forecaster in Albuquerque, New Mexico, all the wildfires and skiing and all that stuff.
12: Yep.
13: Back to the Sterling National Weather Service for the Weather Ready Nation pilot project. So I was one of the original emergency response specialist meteorologist positions.
12: Yeah.
13: And then over to headquarters for 8 years, briefing the NOAA senior leadership, the directorate, doing activations at FEMA headquarters, and then I became the national FEMA liaison going on disaster response operations, and then over to the FAA command center for 3 years now.
12: Just a few stops?
13: Only a couple.
12: Yeah.
13: It's like hitchhiking your way around Oshkosh.
12: There you go. That's right. That's exactly right. Jump in the car, right?
13: That's
12: jump
13: right.
12: So as far as like the aviation side goes, you know, a lot of us, I'm speaking for myself too here, had an interest in weather, got in, and didn't necessarily see ourselves being involved specifically with aviation.
13: No.
12: You never, it was never on my radar really at all.
13: No.
12: And tell me a little bit about why you enjoy aviation forecasting versus other stops that you've made along the road.
13: I was always an emergency management guy. I knew their language. I fit in well at all these command centers doing all the deployments and stuff. But when I was a field forecaster, I got into TAF writing and amending TAFs and working with Rick Curtis at Southwest Airlines to help develop the TAF discussions.
12: Gotcha.
13: So then I got real fascinated as to why airplanes need to carry billions of dollars worth of fuel just for dense fog.
12: Yeah.
13: And then I realized there's a huge discrepancy to what we consider important. We value warnings, severes, and tornadoes, whereas the TAF is actually just as important because aviation is by far more expensive than any severe weather event there is. So then I got fascinated there and then later turned back to aviation when it became more of a decision support role versus issuing a TAF in a field office.
12: Interesting. Very cool. Yeah, so I've been hanging out with you for a few days, but I didn't know all this. So this is good.
13: Yeah.
12: This is good. Your career, if there's anybody listening that's kind of like, I'm into aviation, because of that I'm into weather, but we've got about a minute left. But I might like this weather route. What would you say? Go for it. What are the things to kind of focus on if they're looking at that kind of career?
13: First, you've got to do what you enjoy in life.
12: Sure.
13: Don't do a job that you don't like. You're going to be miserable. You're going to make your family miserable. And be sure you enjoy it because of the shift work. But get your degree. Yeah, sure. Get a master's if you can. If you like aviation, go to your local field office. Visit a center weather service. Get some understanding, volunteer, get the experience, and then just pursue that path. Eventually, you'll narrow down your career field like I did. I was all over the place and then said, I love this decision support stuff, and you just go with it. The doors will just open up.
12: Well, it's a great thing. You know, it's like a where the rubber meets the road kind of angle to it. You're not just sitting there just behind the scenes, maybe pushing a forecast out, but you're right there in the decision making.
13: Yeah, and, it's it's a rare job.
12: Yeah, it's got some energy to it. Yeah,
13: it does.
12: Yeah. Well, Ken, it's been a pleasure to have you. Thanks for joining me. Great to talk shop for a little bit. And safe travels tomorrow getting home,
13: Thank you very much. It's been great to be here.
12: Yeah, awesome. Awesome. All right, folks, that's Weather Nuts. We'll see you tomorrow, same time, same place. Till then.
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2: This is Digital Dave, and I'm sitting with Miss Betty Koshik of the National Transportation Safety Board, air traffic control she deals with air traffic controllers. They call it the Operational Factors Division.
16: Mm-hmm.
2: That sounds very impressive.
16: Oh, it is.
2: It looks good on a business card, doesn't it?
16: Oh, it looks very good on a business card.
2: Okay, great. Now, what does that mean? What exactly do you do?
16: I investigate air traffic control incidents and accidents. Anytime that there's an incident or accident that involves a controller, or there's even a question about it, or just to rule the controllers out to make sure that everything was done correctly, we'll go in and talk with the controllers to get that side of the story, because not everything is on the audio is there. There's a lot that goes on behind the scenes that we want to know about and to see what they were dealing with at that point as well.
2: Right. You're saying there could be other workload issues or equipment issues going on that you won't see over the radio, won't hear.
16: Exactly. And there could be some kind of distraction, something going on in the facility. There's a myriad of things that could be happening. And that's what we want to do is find out so that we can have that for the fact-based conclusions.
2: Yeah, the chain of events.
16: Exactly.
2: Is make sure that's not part of the chain.
16: Right, and to make sure, you know, and it's good to know it, because if something is happening at one place, it could be happening somewhere else, and it might be a small thing or seem like a small thing, but if it's happening at other places as well, then there's a safety issue there.
2: Okay, now you also investigate incidents, so yes. Non-accident situations.
16: Right.
2: You want to look and see if the controller had a part in that.
16: Exactly. I mean, like for runway incursions, we like to, you know, when let's say that there's two aircraft involved, and ATC, it seemed like in the audio that they had some kind of involvement in it. We want to go out to the facility and see what was going on, to see if their equipment was working correctly. Even though no accident occurred, and it may not even been a close call, but just the fact that it's a runway incursion, that maybe the pilot stopped very fast or the canceled the takeoff clearance. We want to make sure that the controllers, if their equipment is there, if they have the certain type of equipment that is working that's working correctly, and if they don't, then we can help to make recommendations to fix it. Yeah.
2: So I guess when you're listening to an ATC tape, you do not want to hear the controller say, "Oh no, not again."
16: Exactly.
2: That would be bad.
16: That would be an indication that there's an issue
2: somewhere.
16: Right. And it's not always that the controller's at fault on these things. Sometimes we go in thinking that, you know, one thing, thinking that maybe it's the controller did have some involvement in it or contributed to it. But once we get there, we'll find out that, you know, the equipment was, like we were talking about, the equipment just wasn't working properly, or that there was something else going on, maybe something on the airfield, maybe the truck, or there's a driver, truck drove across the runway without permission. So it could be a lot of different things going on.
2: Do you find that language barrier factors in a lot of these incidents? Do you recommend like changes to terminology to help make it clearer for the pilot to understand the instruction?
16: It seems like the phraseology and all the terminology is pretty standard. And we haven't really come across where there's a lot of instances where we could put a recommendation. A big thing would be like in a procedure, maybe a standard operating procedure, because each airport is so different. And it depends on how they're designed. Some things will work great at one airport. It might not work so great at another. And so us going in, maybe we've seen it at the same type of designed airport that a procedure works good. And we could go in and suggest that they look at their procedure and tell them, look, this other airport that we investigated, it ended up being that they had implemented this procedure and it worked out well. So it's a lot of lower level working between the facilities without going FAA wide, unless we find something systemic.
2: Which I imagine that's pretty rare these days. You've been around a long time and
16: right.
2: Things have been figured out.
16: Right. Because air traffic control is really, they're really safe. And they do their best to make sure everything works out right, and they're pretty good about sticking to the rules, and it's not like we find a lot of errors with air traffic, but there's always improvements to be made with all the new technology, the new people coming through. We just find, you know, there's some things just standard operating procedures need to be revised or worked on.
2: Well, aviation has changed, aircraft have changed.
16: Exactly.
2: So the rules have changed.
16: Yes, exactly.
2: So, well, you know, with all these collision avoidance systems and all this data that's now available to the pilots, I imagine it's made your job a lot easier.
16: It has, because now we have more record of it. But also with the systems, there's a lot of more reliance on the automation than looking out the window, you know, even for the pilots. You know, that's one of the emphases that I know that NACA, which is the union for air traffic, they emphasize their controllers to look out as far as in the tower, look out the window. There's so much automation around. It could be easy to fall into that looking on the radar display to see where your airplane is rather than looking out the window. The same is with the pilot. looking heads up, you know, always hearing that thing, keep heads up, you know. So automation is great, and it does help prevent accidents, but going back to basics all the time, keeping your heads up is always good.
2: Well, the train of thought I always have, my background's electronics, is what if it stops working all of a sudden?
16: Right.
2: You better be able to do something on your own.
16: Exactly. And it's always keeping that in mind, you know. And I think most controllers, they have that plan B, you know, always in place. They're doing plan A, but they got plan B just in case something doesn't work out properly.
2: How many investigations do you handle a year?
16: It varies with... There's not all accidents, but with incidents and accidents, probably about 20 or 30.
2: Okay.
16: And that's for with all of us. There's five of us that do this.
2: Now, that's something. How many NTSB investigators are there for the country?
16: There's about 400 of us for all modes, which we also have railroad, marine, pipeline, highway. So that's 400 for the whole agency.
2: But that's not necessarily
16: for the aviation?
2: Yes.
16: No, I believe the aviation has a lot more than some of the other modes. I don't know the exact number on that.
2: But it still sounds like a small number considering the number of aircraft flying. Hopefully it's not the number of aircraft crashing.
16: No. Unfortunately, we do stay a lot busier than we would like because, I mean, we're one of those agencies we're trying to work ourselves out of a job.
2: Hasn't happened yet.
16: No, it hasn't.
2: It's getting better, though. It's getting better.
16: It is getting better. I mean, it's a progress. I mean, as soon as something else comes out, something new, you start to find issues with that. But, you know, as long as we have the human in the system, there's always going to be things that happen.
2: The potential for.
16: Exactly.
2: Yes. Mm-hmm. However, there's been plenty of instances where automation has been confused.
16: Yes.
2: Especially in the first early rollouts.
16: Oh, exactly.
2: So.
16: And they'll work the kinks out, and that's hopefully what, you know, we're always there for, you know, finding out what those little kinks are so that we can correct it.
2: So that means you don't fly commercial much.
16: Oh, I do.
2: I'm sure you do all the time.
16: Oh, exactly. So. It's the safest mode.
2: You yes. know,
16: flying it's safe. There's not. I would rather fly than drive.
2: That's what they say. The most dangerous part of the flight is the drive to the airport.
16: Right.
2: So, very, very good.
16: Okay.
2: Very well.
16: Mm-hmm.
2: How long have you been doing this?
16: I've been doing this for 7 years.
2: Never gets boring?
16: Never. Never, never, never. It's one of those jobs that, you know, it's unfortunate that we're needed, but I think the reward out of it is when we do find things that may prevent another accident or an incident, we won't know because you don't know that end of it. But we always hope to think that maybe something that we did, something we found, will prevent that. And that's the reward. That's the reason it drives most of us, because you never get to see the benefit except for the fact of lack of accidents.
2: Right.
16: Lack.
2: You hope you never get to see that type
16: yeah.
2: of incident come across your desk again.
16: Exactly. When you don't see it, that's a good sign. Then
2: yeah.
16: you felt you've really accomplished something.
2: Yeah. Yeah. All right. I want to thank you for sitting down with me. Again, we've been talking with Miss Betty Koshik
16: mm-hmm.
2: of the NTSB. 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
18: 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I'm Fareed Guillot. The history of aviation in Wisconsin is a comprehensive mix of dreamers, warriors, and entrepreneurs. And here to talk with us about Wisconsin's role in aviation history is Michael Gock, Vice President of the Wisconsin Aviation Hall of Fame. Michael, how storied is Wisconsin's role in aviation?
19: It's certainly more storied than most of us would think. It starts again, of course, with Arthur Warner, who was the 11th American to fly an airplane, was the first American to purchase an airplane, cost $6,000. The Curtis had an arrangement with an auto dealer in New York, and the auto dealer advertised an airplane sale really as a gimmick to get people into the showroom and buy automobiles. So he was astounded when he did actually got a response to the ad, and Warner said, yes, I want the plane. And actually, it took, maybe that's not so unusual, it took 4 months for delivery. He ordered it in June. It didn't arrive until late October. The Warner plane was the first airplane to fly in Missouri. It was quite likely, we're not sure, the first airplane to fly in Illinois. And then, of course, it was the first airplane to fly in Wisconsin. And that was all on one trip. So if you look at where Wisconsin ranks there, it's while the airplane is on its way to Wisconsin, it flies in two other places. Earlier than that, now we have to, you think earlier than 1909, how many places are the Wright brothers flying their airplane, and how many places is Glenn Curtis flying his airplane?

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1: Lawson, who came to our state because he found investors here to build the state's first airplane factory in Green Bay to build military trainers. And the trainer that he built and flew in Green Bay was accepted by the Army for use, but World War I ended for the United States, 18 months after it started. So then Alfred Lawson, of course, moved to Milwaukee, where he found more investors to really begin with many people to build say is the first airliner. He flew it certainly nonstop from Milwaukee to Washington, D.C. He impressed the officials there adequately enough to where they promised him an airmail contract, a rather lucrative airmail contract, if he could build a bigger and well, not a lot better, but a bigger airplane. And so he came back to South Milwaukee, where his factory was, and he built an airplane, and, well, it's a story of he ran out of funds, and the airplane crashed. There's also a story of Tom Hamilton, and who developed floats for airplanes during World War One. One of the famous Hamilton Propeller Companies was founded in Milwaukee. Hamilton built the first certified all-metal airplane, the Made in Milwaukee, as it was called, M-A-I-D-E-N. His next model, cabin plane, was used on the first airmail routes to fly, well, the contract airmail routes that began in 1926. Hamilton was an astute businessman, and he sold out to the company that became Boeing in early 1929.
2: Some other notable people and maybe events from Wisconsin aviation history.
1: You cannot not mention Richard Bong, the ace of aces in World War II. Boy, the famous boy from Poplar.
2: Talk a little bit about the Experimental Aircraft Association and what it's meant to the state of Wisconsin.
1: You know, the VA, like everything else, is a product of its time and its people. And if you look at that World War II generation, they, as they were growing up, they were very much attuned to doing things themselves. Much more, I think, than we are. We tend to think in terms of a virtual society or spectator society. Those were people who were used to doing things, and it was not, inconceivable for a man to be out in his garage or in the workshop out back and building something, not necessarily an airplane. So you had this whole body of men, of course, primarily, who were used to working with their hands, who were used to building things. So I think it'd be harder to do that today.
2: So the first flight in the state of Wisconsin took place in Beloit, and you're having some celebrations there coming up.
1: The actual anniversary date is November 4, and we are going to be out at the site of the site of that first airplane flight as much as we can get onto the site. It was a large farm owned by the Morgan family, and much of it, all of it is developed now. It's all homes and shopping mall and such. But there is a school there, the Morgan School, and the principal and the school system in Beloit has been very cooperative with us in allowing us to hold our ceremony there on the grounds of the Morgan School. We hope to reenact that flight first we look for an ultralight, but there's a fella in Beloit who makes light sport aircraft, and he is going to, weather permitting and other conditions permitting, we're hoping to duplicate Warner's flight with this airplane.
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4: Good morning. This is Digital Dave.
5: And I'm Fast Eddie.
4: And I still can't get my fingers in there.
5: Did that ever get fixed?
4: Probably. We don't let too many machines beat us.
5: No, we sure don't.
4: We get them fixed if it kills us. But anyway.
5: And speaking of things that want to beat us, we have Kevin Keeling here from the Ford Motor Company with us this morning. Good morning.
6: Good morning, Eddie. Good morning.

0: Dave, how are you guys?
1: Very good. That opening day concert was quite cool.
0: Wasn't that fantastic?
2: Oh, man, you had the place rocking.
1: And I couldn't believe how many people were there.
0: It was a great crowd, and Kenny Loggins was just fantastic.
1: Yep.
2: It was a full field, and everybody was just enjoying themselves.
0: It was a great night, and the weather was perfect, and the balloons, when those were inflated to end the concert, and he played Danger Zone to start the concert, and he played it again at the end. And
1: well, you know, we're all betting. We're taking the pool. When's he going to play Danger Zone? When's he going to play Danger Zone?
0: I saw the set list earlier, and his manager was there, and his manager said, because it was only scheduled to be toward the end, he said, well, maybe we'll start it at the beginning, and he can play it twice. And so he played an abbreviated version as we started. But,
2: yep.
0: But yeah, he was really good, and everyone
1: good.
0: Enjoyed it. And with all the great entertainment we've had here between, you know, Chicago and REO and Steve Miller and the Beach Boys, Doobie Brothers, Foreigner, I don't know that I've seen a crowd. The Beach Boys, the crowds were really good, but the crowd last night, they were up and dancing and you have Footloose and things, and you could see everyone was having a great time.
1: That was a good show.
2: Who are you going to schedule for next
1: here we
2: year?
1: Go. Buffett.
0: Yeah, Jimmy Buffett.
2: Moody Blues.
0: Well, I think that, and I don't know if the EAA team would like me to let the cat out of the bag, but they've been working on a couple of things, and one that they are really high on is Dierks Bentley.
1: Okay.
0: And so he's a...
1: More country direction?
0: It is, and so that's one that I think EAA is really interested in pursuing.
2: Okay, well,
1: good.
2: Let's hope they can pull it off. It'll be a good concert.
1: Oh, with Kevin working behind the scenes, it's done.
2: Oh, we got this made.
1: It's done.
0: Yeah. Yeah. And Dierks Bentley and people that are into country, they love him. And so women love him, men love him. And so I think he'd be.
1: Well, you know, Garth Brooks is coming back out to tour again.
0: There you go.
1: So
0: there you go.
1: Now, that Mustang, that thing looked pretty sharp last night.
0: That is pretty cool. The F-35 Lightning Edition Mustang.
1: Yep.
2: You know, I was looking at that F-35 simulator that was set up in the Ford tent, and I'm looking at that thinking, oh, my, what a setup that is. I'm sitting there thinking, I've got to go try this thing out.
0: Yeah, we ended up having two lines. So we have a line outside of the hangar before we open, so that when we open the door, then they can run over and then stand in line again. And
1: right.
2: Hurry up.
1: And they're
2: wait.
1: Happy to do it, apparently.
0: They are. It is pretty fantastic. And we have one of the instructor pilots. And his call sign is PJ, and his name's Eric Best, and he's a former F-16 pilot and F-16 instructor, and now he's the instructor on the F-35, and he is in our display. So as people come in, it really is the real deal.
1: Yeah.
0: That you're able to sit there and fly an F-35 with an instructor standing next to you, giving you the direction how to do it. No,
1: not that way.
2: Don't push that red button.
1: Yeah.
0: Yeah.
1: Wow.
0: What we've done is other places they've given rides about a minute, minute and a half, and ours are averaging more about 7 minutes because we wanted people to really have some fun. So we're trying to balance the experience with trying to get a lot of people through.
1: Right. That's the hard part.
2: Say, do you ever run that thing after hours?
1: Yeah, really. Hey, come on.
0: Yeah, we actually do. We've done a couple of things after hours and before hours for some media want to come in, and
1: right.
0: That way they can get it on TV and local stations and things.
1: There you go.
2: Darn. Well, you know, Ford.
1: Hey, we're media.
2: Ford has a major presence here, and one of the things that I noticed was all the cars, but there was one that caught my eye, and it's really not a car. It was a special van that was built. I forget. It was a Sprinter?
0: No, it's a Transit.
2: Transit, that's it. It's got this full custom interior with the drop-down screen and the bar and everything.
1: Yep.
2: Wow, we need one of those for EAA Radio.
0: Yeah. It's called the Skyliner.
1: Right,
2: that's it.
1: I did see that.
0: And it was customized, and it's something that we have at some of our other shows. So we've taken it to some of our shows to really show the fleet people. At fleet shows that here's a new Transit and how you can modify the interior. And so the Skyliner is modeled after a private jet.
1: Yeah.
0: And so some of the seats and the audio system in it is from Focal. Focal is also the provider of the audio in our Mustang, in the F-35 Lightning. And so it allows people, if you can't get into the Mustang, you can get into the Transit, get an idea of what the Focal audio experience is like. And if you see next to our Mustang, there are also some speakers. Focal brought those in. They're the creme de la creme of the home entertainment system. And so they said, well, if you've got the Skyliner and you have the Mustang, we'd like to bring some of our other equipment in. And we said, well, you know, I don't know, you know, maybe him and hawing. And they said, well, it's about a $400,000 retail system. said, well, for that, yeah, bring it in.
1: Yeah, okay. Now, yeah, sure.
0: So every half hour, we'll play the video that we've put together for the F-35 Lightning Edition Mustang, and we have the B-roll from Lockheed Martin. So we have the aircraft in it, and we've gotten permission from Kenny Loggins to play Danger Zone. So every half hour, we light up our tent and play Danger Zone and through this audio system, and it just rocks the whole place. So
1: the neighbors are still angry. Anyway.
0: Yeah.
2: Finally found a way to drown out the Cirrus party from the other night.
1: Yeah. Now, let me say something, too. The movies you guys are showing this year, you've, like, upped the ante here. I mean, before, they were all good movies, but they were older movies. Now you're almost right up to first run.
0: Well, we started really with the concept of these classic aviation films.
1: Mm-hmm.
0: And as everyone knows, you can, after you do those for a while, then you tend to run out. And so we had a few blockbusters here and there, or feature films that were pretty significant. And the crowds were huge. And so we continued to do that. And so last night we brought in Gravity, and we had a great crowd for that. And astronauts Joe Engel and Charlie Precourt were there to introduce the film. And tonight we're going to have Star Trek Into Darkness. And so that was released last year. And we'll have Edsel Ford from Ford Motor Company will be there, and he'll open that up with Jack Pelton. And so we're expecting a big crowd for that as well. Later in the week, then we'll have a couple of other films. And The Man of Steel is going to be on Thursday night. And we'll have Ender's Game.
1: That's a great movie.
0: On Friday.
1: I can't wait to see that on a big screen.
0: And so, yeah. And actually, Ender's Game is Saturday, and Pacific Rim is Friday night. So
1: there you go. And we're joined surreptitiously by Mr. Edsel Ford.
3: Good morning.
1: Nice to have you.
3: I'm
1: here.
3: Sorry I'm late, but we were coming from the hotel, and down the main drag from the Hilton Hotel, they're tugging an airplane. So you can imagine how cautious. There's lots of people, and so I apologize for being late. I would have been here earlier.
1: Don't worry about it.
2: We're glad to have you.
1: Yes, yes. The room is like become more
2: electric.
1: Classy.
2: Yeah, definitely.
3: I don't know about that, but I'm glad to be here.
2: You know, I have to say one thing, and I'm really grateful to see the presence that Ford has here. A lot of things have happened because of the Ford Motor Company involvement with EAA, and I think it's just absolutely fantastic. Every year, you guys just roll out the red carpet and the popcorn.
1: And the popcorn.
2: one of my favorite things besides the theme cars is the drive-in movie. I think that's fantastic.
1: That's great. It's always a lot of fun.
3: We should always remember we have an ice cream truck as well that goes out every night.
0: Every night.
3: And goes through the tented area and the camping area, and it's that's pretty fun, too.
1: That's cool. Yeah.
2: And I
1: hey,
2: see
1: you guys don't have an extra F-250 laying around, do you?
3: You should ask Kevin. He would know that.
1: Yeah.
3: I'm only allowed to sell.
2: Well, we were at the concert last night, and we saw you talking with the astronauts and all the interviews and everything. Do you enjoy going out in front of the public and just talking about the Ford's involvement here at EAA?
3: Well, I've done that most of my life, and I've always kind of enjoyed being an ambassador for Ford Motor Company. I'm very comfortable at it, and I'm especially comfortable at EAA because I've always considered myself a guest of yours, and we're very proud of our 11 years, I think. We've
0: 15.
3: Been 15, 15 years we've been here. And we believe that we're guests here amongst all the people, and so we're honored and pleased to, and that's should be the way we should act.
1: Right. We loved having you.
3: Yeah. We like being here.
2: It's a great it's a win-win for everybody. Are you guys constantly thinking about new and greater ways to up your exposure here at AirVenture?
0: Well, I think that we really do. And so some of the things like this year with Lockheed Martin to bring in that F-35 cockpit demonstration system is something unique that as we were mentioning, we have two lines. We have people that line up before we open and then they run in to get in line for the simulator. And so we're always looking at making our displays and our engagement a little bit better.
3: And I also think that we're going to have to do it every time we launch some new cars. You know, the F-150 and Mustang was an important launch for us. And as you go, if you look through our tent, there's the big focus on Mustang, big focus on F-150. And the next couple of years, we have some big launches. And you might see us do maybe something more on the Lincoln side and less on the Ford side. So that might be interesting, too.
2: Well, I have to tell you, I remember when the Mustang premiered the New York State World's Fair back in 1964. One of the exhibits featured brand new Mustangs, and I thought, this is way cool. And looking
1: back, you were like six?
2: I was about, I would have been 11.
1: Okay.
2: But I thought it was very interesting. And looking back at the Mustangs, we grew up looking at the Mustangs. My favorites are the mid-60s and early 70s. Ford produced some phenomenal machines. And looking at the new machines with the classic Mustangs has really added to the display. I thought there's a couple of cars there I'd just like to put in my pocket and take home.
3: Well, if you give us a copy of your credit card, we probably could make that happen.
2: I can do that right
1: go.
2: Now.
1: There you go.
3: Just a small photograph of your American Express card and you go.
1: Wasn't that easy?
2: It was simple, yeah. Oh, what's this bill in the mail, honey?
1: Yeah, really.
3: It's my new Mustang.
1: Yeah, exactly. Look what followed me.
3: Well, we had a lot of fun, you know, with the launch of this car. My cousin Bill Ford, who's our executive chairman, actually launched the Mustang at the top of the Empire State Building. And we had a lot of fun. We did that in 1964. And they recreated the same launch. And it was the same color, same everything. So there was a lot of positive press about that. So we had fun.
1: Yeah, that's kind of cool that you did that.
2: That's what I like. You guys have a bunch of motorheads over there, and you keep coming up with fun things to do.
1: Yeah,
2: I mean,
1: again,
2: who would not want to pile into that F-35 Mustang, take it for a ride down the runway?
3: Well, Kevin did that car, and I give him full credit for all the Mustangs that we brought here for the last 8 years, right?
0: I mean, this is our seventh
3: Mustang, because he's really been the champion of it. And I said to him at lunch yesterday, I said, every Mustang we bring to EAA for Young Eagles gets better and better every year. Mm-hmm. And I think the F-35 Mustang this year is just a gorgeous automobile.
0: Yeah. Okay. We were on the radio, I don't know, 6 years ago, and Eddie said, well, why don't you do a Red Tails Mustang? Why have you ever thought about doing that? That'd be pretty cool. And that's where that all started.
1: There you go.
3: Good. Yeah.
2: Constantly thinking.
1: Yeah. That's his only good idea.
2: That's
1: ever.
2: It. I enjoyed seeing that come to life, though.
1: I want
2: to
1: see
2: to
1: a V-22 Osprey version.
0: Yeah, there you go.
3: Yeah. That'd be interesting.
2: That would
1: has to be a convertible.
3: It really
1: has to be convertible. All right. Well, we want to thank you for joining
3: us. I'm sorry I'm late again. But
1: no, don't worry about it.
3: Yeah.
1: We're late too.
3: Yeah, good.
1: And Mr. Keeling, we will see you again tomorrow.
0: Yes, you will.
1: Woo-hoo. Very cool. And Star Trek Into Darkness tonight, right?
0: That's correct.
1: Very good.
2: Edsel, if you ever get bored, come on back down to EA Radio. We'd love to talk to you.
1: Yeah, we can use somebody.
3: Thank you very much.
1: Talk.
3: Well, we'll do this next year. We'll do it at a, you know, I'll get here earlier. So
1: sounds good.
3: Yeah,
2: it's great.
3: Thank you very much.
2: We look forward to it.
3: Good. Thank you.
1: This is Digital Dave.
2: And I'm Fast Eddie.
1: And this is EAA Radio.
2: Oh, hey, one other thing. Whoops. Good day, Australia.
1: There you go.
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1: This is Digital Dave again.
2: And I'm Fast Eddie.
1: Really?
2: You wouldn't have guessed, would you?
1: He said it so fast, I believe it.
2: Well, that's why they call me Fast Eddie.
1: Yep, there you go.
2: There's two stories behind that, neither of which we're telling on the
1: air. Are safe for radio, yes.
2: And, no, they're safe for radio, they're just too long.
1: Okay.
2: And
1: who do we have with us today, Eddie?
2: We've got Lieutenant Colonel Trevor Boswell out of NORAD.
5: Hello again, gentlemen.
1: Good to see you again.
5: You as well.
2: Oh, yeah, the call sign, I remember, Boat.
1: Boat, yeah.
5: That's right.
1: We don't need to go back into that.
2: No, we don't.
1: Check the archives. It's in there.
2: It's in there, yeah. So, anyway, you're over at the Federal Pavilion, I understand.
5: Yes, sir. Yeah, us and a few of our closest friends over there. We've got the Bahamas groups. We've got NOAA, Customs and Border Protection, bird strike, if anybody's interested in trying to avoid birds or what that process is like.
1: Oh, I thought you were talking about scheduling one.
5: Yeah, well, yeah, it'd be not ideal.
1: No.
5: Stretch. No. But yeah, we got a great group over there and lots of stuff to see and interact with and all that great stuff. And then we do give forum presentations as well. Those are all scheduled throughout the day.
1: Nice.
5: Yeah.
1: So lots of things, lots of services that pilots don't necessarily take advantage of.
5: Yeah, I'd say they're maybe underutilized, or in our case, we want them to be underutilized. We don't
1: want
5: anybody to be.
1: Yeah, I was going
5: to
1: say, you're NORAD. I don't want to use you.
5: Yeah, we don't really want to interact with you unless it's here at an air show. So we can talk to you and train and educate, do our best to make sure that you understand what a TFR, temporary flight restriction, is, and how to avoid one or at least operate within one safely.
1: You know, in the old days when we didn't have all these GPS that and all the nav stuff, it must have been really hard to not bust airspace accidentally.
5: Yeah, I mean, if you talk to some of the World War II veterans and whatnot, and they're out there flying around, they somehow figure out how to fly back to their home base. I don't know how they did it without GPS. I could not do it.
1: Especially in over water, in the Pacific.
5: Absolutely. Yeah. It's very crazy to think that they'd be able to transit all that airspace and still find where they're going.
1: Still find that postage stamp.
5: That's exactly right.
6: So. And they did it so well, too. That was the other thing. You know, they're shot up, they're tired, and boom, hey, there's the boat.
5: Yeah,
6: yay!
5: Absolutely. Yeah, they're flying long missions, doing, you know, crazy stuff, and obviously flying in combat, being shot at potentially. So, yeah, it's amazing stuff.
1: Yeah, that part about shooting it, yeah, that takes the fun out of it.
6: Sure does.
5: Depends on what side of the shooting you're doing, I
1: guess. That's right. What did you call that? The bang nozzle?
6: Yeah, the bang nozzle.
5: But, yeah, we're over there. We're doing great stuff. Love to see everybody in Hangar D is where we're located.
1: Hangar D.
5: Yes, sir.
1: All sorts of interesting. Now, customs, that's another fun one, I'm sure.
6: But the best one of there, and my personal favorite, is the Bahamas.
1: Yep.
6: Now, so, you know, you can go check out NORAD, and then you can take a vacation.
5: That's right. They figure out, you know, they come talk to us about how to transit the eight is and mm-hmm. go to the Bahamas and come back after it's all, you know, said and done, after you're all nice and suntanned and you're relaxed and everything.
1: Well, if the ADI, oh, no, that's the identification zone. I was thinking of, what do they call those MOAs?
5: The MOAs?
6: Yeah, military operating area. Mm-hmm.
1: Yeah, that's it. You can't transit that when they're active, correct?
5: No, you absolutely can. Yeah.
1: Really?
5: VFR aircraft can go through there, no problem. Now, it's at your own risk, but right. Yeah, absolutely, you're totally authorized to go through there.
1: It's probably not a good idea, though, when they say, sure, you can transit. Okay, that's Target 06 will be your call sign.
5: Just respond accordingly. That's right. Yeah. That's right.
6: Hold your ears. You may experience some turbulence.
1: Yeah. And you will be landing soon.
5: But yeah, you can go in pretty much any piece of airspace except prohibited or restricted airspaces. And MOAs are included in the field of free to go through. Recommend you talk to air traffic control.
1: Oh, yeah.
5: And like your previous segment, you know, they were talking about air traffic control. Let's give them a shout out and see what's going on.
1: Especially if we're talking high-speed, low-altitude operations.
5: Correct. Yep, yeah, correct.
1: Exactly. I'm never going to see that coming.
6: No, definitely not.
5: Absolutely not.
1: So have you been getting a lot of good response from pilots that come in and say, I never knew you guys were here?
5: We get a lot of interesting interactions with folks, some war stories, if you will, from their interactions with us and our respective air defense units around the country in the past. And so we try to answer the questions as best we can based on the scenarios they give us and oh, why did you do this or why did you do that? But a lot of great interactions, and it's great to have everybody out there to you know, educate and get right. get that face time with them.
1: Yeah, I'm sure a lot of pilots go by, well, okay, now I have a better understanding of what I should have done.
5: Absolutely. And we have lots of handouts, and we hand those to all the guests that would like them, that give the how to flight plan properly so you can avoid a TFR or operate within one safely. And then if the worst does happen, you get your one free air show. How to get out of it successfully and still be able to fly after the fact.
1: Right. How to survive the paperwork side of that.
5: That's a big part of it. Absolutely.
1: Yeah.
5: Absolutely.
1: That's probably harder than surviving the flying part.
5: We had one lady that came through and said she had been intercepted in the past, and she had interactions with the Secret Service for up to about 8 months after.
1: Oh, my goodness. What, every time she wanted to fly?
5: No, just, you know, they reached back out to her, you know, kind of for a little question and answer session. Up to, you know, 8 months after the actual incident. Immediately after landing, she was with them for about 4.5 hours.
1: Actually, I'm surprised they let her go that quickly.
5: Well, then the next day it was like 2. So,
1: don't go anywhere.
5: Yeah, that's exactly right. That's exactly right.
1: We know where you live.
6: And they made sure that they knew where she lived,
1: oh,
6: too,
1: yeah.
6: And that
1: yeah.
6: she knew it.
1: Yep.
5: They were well-versed on her and her background.
1: Oh, right. Yes.
6: Now,
1: yes.
6: When most people think of NORAD, they're thinking of the Dew Line up there. Have you ever been actually up there to the Dew Line?
5: You know, I have not physically been up there. We have maps and everything identifying where it's located and all the aspects of it.
1: It's cold up there.
5: But it is brisk. You're right.
1: Yeah,
5: it is brisk at the time of year that you would think it would be. But it is still there. It's still active. And those are some of the radars that we utilize. Yep.
6: There were a couple of radar towers, as I recall, they were called Texas towers that
5: Texas
6: were down
5: towers.
6: In, I think it was the Gulf of Mexico or off the coast.
1: Oh, you mean
6: or
1: off
6: something.
1: Coast?
6: Yeah, they were used, they were World War II facilities, I think.
1: I think they probably
6: Cold
1: closed
6: War.
1: Those by now.
6: Yeah, they did after one of them unfortunately had a collapse.
1: Yep.
5: Oh, wow.
6: They lost the crew of it. Yeah.
1: Well, they
6: oh, wow.
1: have what is called over-the-horizon radar now. so that they can look a long way. They don't need to be three quarters of the way across the ocean to see as far as they want to go.
6: Good. Well, I'm glad they've made – well, satellites help too.
5: Yeah. It does. It does. Yep. Satellites, radars, air traffic control within the United States. We coordinate with the FAA and ATC to have them, you know, kind of be our first first defenders of the airspace, if you will. And they're doing their job, talk on the radio, help vector people away from places they shouldn't be going, talk to them and get them going the right way. And then worst comes to worst, we have our air defense aircraft and other ground assets that we
1: utilize. No. That's the welcome wagging, the greeters. Welcome to America.
5: That's right.
1: Look at me.
6: And if you fail to ignore, to acknowledge their greeting, they will send you birthday candles.
1: Right, they get even friendlier.
5: They do. They get right in your business. That is true. They very well could. Absolutely. But fortunately, up to this point, knock on wood, we haven't had to do anything of that nature. We hope to keep it that way.
1: That sounds good to me. F-16s, whatever I don't know what you're flying as intercepts, they're designed to go really fast.
5: True.
1: So here comes this guy in a Cessna 150, barely making 100 miles an hour. The F-16 pilot's like, oh my God, I'm going to fall out of the sky here trying to go that slow.
5: Fortunately, the makers of the aircraft made some options for them to put their flaps down and everything else and fly at slower speeds. So they can go pretty darn slow, but we also have the help of the Secret Service and the Coast Guard, and they will fly some helicopters in the vicinity of the restricted area that can do the intercepts as well. So they can go a little bit slower than a fighter aircraft.
1: Good.
5: And they kind of fill that gap, if you will.
6: You know, speaking of the TFRs, I was involved in an air show, a model airplane show, in a TFR, and one of the things that we saw was an E3 go over. Now, are you guys coordinating with the E3 AWACS aircraft as well?
5: We do, depending on the airspace and the ground terrain of the place that we are protecting. And so, there are lots of different types of TFRs out there, some of them for firefighting, presidential TFRs, major sporting events, and that kind of thing. And so if you're in an air a location where there's lots of mountains or terrain that's going to block the ability for ground radar to see all of the airspace inside the ring, then we will potentially put up an E3, an AWACS aircraft airborne, and that will cover the gaps in the ground radar coverage. So we do have lots of other assets that we can utilize to support the program.
1: They're watching.
6: Yes,
1: that's the takeaway. Don't worry. They're watching.
6: Yeah. Well, they have a job to do, and we as pilots, we have a job to do, and it's called stay out of there.
1: Yeah.
6: It is a TFR, for crying out loud, and they're not hard to find. Plenty of information out there. They're always posted well in advance so that, you have the opportunity to find out if this is going to affect your flight plan.
5: Absolutely. Yeah. Our website for folks that want to go check out that can see the briefing that we give and the handouts that we normally provide here at the show is www.norad.mil/generalaviation, all one word. And you can go download all of that. And it also has links to all the different websites that are available for flight planning purposes ahead of time to keep you informed and aware of where TFRs, all your regular NOTAMs, and everything else are.
6: So there's tons of information out there. There's no reason you should blindly stumble into one of these things.
5: No. Frankly, we're surprised that it still happens as frequently as it does based on the available information and the access to it. And especially if you use products like ForeFlight or those, digital maps.
1: Right.
5: They're all populated there as long as you've done the update.
1: Well, there's still a good population that just wants to fly. I don't want any crap. Just, and he's out there putting around his little biplane and doesn't realize he's right there on the edge of it.
5: That's part of the big sky theory, as we like to call it. Mm-hmm. I'm just going to hope, basically, and that's not really a good plan, but I'm going to hope that I'm not going to get in trouble. Basically.
1: Yeah.
5: So.
1: Yeah.
5: Yeah.
1: Doesn't work out so well.
5: Not always.
1: Questions to answer.
5: That's right.
6: But, of course, if you get busted in one of these things, there's even more questions to answer. Yeah.
5: There's a lot more questions.
6: And
1: yeah.
6: And they look at you really funny, and they will make your life difficult.
1: Then they tell you, this is going on your permanent record.
6: Yes.
1: Oh,
5: potentially.
1: No. Not
5: potentially.
1: That.
5: I'll let the authorities handle that part.
1: Yeah, right.
6: Right. You're just the eye in the sky.
5: That's right.
6: It's up to the authorities to figure out what to do from there.
5: Absolutely.
1: Well, I want to thank you for joining us. Can I call you Boat?
5: Absolutely. Absolutely.
1: Right.
5: Thank you so much for having me once again. I appreciate it.
1: No, not a problem. This is Digital Dave.
6: And I'm Fast Eddie.
1: And this is EAA Radio.
4: Here's a classic interview from 2010.
2: Well, now you guys are stepping into the jet age here. You've got a Lockheed L-188. Most of us know that as the Electra. What kind of maintenance issues? What kind of new things have you had to address with this aircraft?
7: My favorite thing ever is people that trash DC-4. We're used to the DC-4 being operating, I think, since 91. My brother's favorite aircraft. Mine, it's the one I cut my teeth on doing mechanic works when I was firefighting. And everyone, you know, the R2000, the radial engine, you know, it's the weak point and blah, blah, blah. And, you know, you got to go get the, you know, a turbine airplane and stuff. But then we get the turbine airplane, the Lockheed Electra, engines are magnificent, but the airframe's the problem. The DC-4, the only way you can hurt it is with a forklift. And
1: sounds like they've tried.
7: Yeah. Oh, yeah. And that's another thing. Yeah. Oh, yeah. The only thing that will wreck of DC-4 is another DC-4 or a forklift. Where the Electra is, you basically look at it and there's cracks. But I'm being a little bit sensational there because the Electra can go out and do 5 trips before the DC-4 mumbles home. So there's give and take and is a necessity because the Electra is a far superior aircraft when it comes to speed and the amount it can haul, and of course it burns jet fuel, which is usually a deal maker.
2: Like you were saying, you can get jet fuel just about anywhere,
1: yeah, or something close enough.
7: But if you were to put the Electra in the DC-4 or DC-6 or DC-7 on a scale, you can argue either way, and yeah, the pluses of the Electra are the minuses of the 4 and vice versa.
1: This is going to sound like a really weird question. Do you guys find yourself being in the position of experts on these aircraft? Do you have museums, collectors, people calling you and saying, how do I fix this problem on this DC-4?
7: Yeah, for sure. And before the television show Ice Pots came out, we were basically like Jurassic Park. No one knew we were here, right? Mm-hmm. We were stuck in our isolated communities, and everybody was kind of focused on their own niche markets and their own worlds, and we were kind of left to ourselves. But by exposing ourselves on television, we do get flooded with people. You know, I need this prop seal, and how does this happen? I was just in Coventry, England, and they're restoring one of the DC-3s there, and they're asking me all the questions and all that stuff. And unfortunately, my brother's the mechanic end of it, so I had to pretend I knew what I was talking about, just like I'm doing now.
1: You're doing a good job. We're pretending to be radio hosts. Yeah.
2: Really? How's that working? But it sounds like a tremendous challenge. What are you guys working on in the future?
7: That's the million-dollar question. The one thing I really like about Buffalo is tomorrow no one knows. It's like an adventure. You know, when Orville and Wilbur were out there, they didn't know. They were like, hey, so what do you think about the 747's going to come out in 40 years? They didn't know. We don't know. The customer tells us what they need. The customer doesn't care if a DC-3 or an ATR-72 brings it in. They care of price per pound. And our job is just to give them what they want. And if they say they want a 747 air tanker to put out their firefighting, well, go down to Davis Month and Air Force Base and steal 47.
1: Yeah. You guys won't miss this, will you?
2: Yeah, really. Oh, turn you back for a second. We need to borrow this.
1: Well, there was an article in Air and Space about aircraft repo company. Maybe you could hook up with them. They'll repo you one.
2: Yeah, you never know. Hey, such a deal. Low mileage, late model beauty. You never can tell.
7: If there's an airport, if there's a repo company guaranteed there at Oshkosh here, they can have the market cornered out here.
1: Oh, yeah. Oh, yeah.
2: That's for sure.
1: Yeah, there's probably a few that they're looking for. Well, thank you for coming. Thanks for bringing your airplane. Oh, one final comment. I said this to your dad yesterday. You look at all the DC-3s out there on the ramp. They're all polished, and they're all beautiful, and they're all museum queens that get flown a couple times a year. And then there's your airplane, and you say, that's the daily driver. That's the workhorse. And I think that's really cool.
7: Yeah, basically like the rat rod of aviation. Yep. And it's kind of cool. If you got both ends of it. A lot of people do go up the airplane and just go, why are you here?
1: Right.
7: And then you kind of explain it to them. They're like, oh, okay. But the other people come up and they're really appreciative. I just want to point out that we don't think we're anything more than normal, because this is the first time in the history of Buffalo that we're in a situation where where usually people look down at us from their ATRs and their 737s, and this is the first time we're actually being.
2: I was going to say, when you pass these people, do you ever like crack the cockpit window and thumb your nose at them?
7: There is a friendly rivalry up there, but the one thing I really like about the North is that everyone works together. And you do compete, but when someone's in trouble, it's amazing. I'd be aviation everywhere, but particularly in the North. When someone's in a problem or, you know, AOG parts and stuff, it's very easy to say, oh, I don't know about the AOG part, but everyone helps out. And
1: or if you've got someone lost.
7: Yeah.
1: That's time critical.
7: And in fact, I just got word that there is someone lost up in the territories right now, and everyone's getting back together and doing mass searches right now.
2: So. Well, I hope that's got a happy ending to it. Mm-hmm. Do you guys carry the new 406 megahertz ELTs?
7: Honestly, the new ELTs, I don't know the part number, but Transport Canada has always sent us letters upgrading. We just had to do the ACAST or TCAST into the DC-3s, which you know, it went 75 years without it, and all of a sudden,
1: I was going to say, it seems kind of counterintuitive that you'd need it in a DC-3.
7: There's a pedo heat indication and stuff like that. Like, so there's always an improvements, and you know, DC-3s now are safer than the DC-3s of yesterday.
1: Well, you've got glass cockpits now, right? You look out the window. Well,
7: there's glass in the cockpits.
1: Yeah. And you look out the window. All right. Again, thank you for coming, Mike. Nice meeting.
7: Thanks for having us. And
2: appreciate you coming out.
7: I enjoy your one big sauna here.
1: Oh, this is the...
7: It's a 500,000 person sauna.
2: Yeah. Well, they painted over the air conditioning.
1: No, he's talking about the air show grounds.
2: Oh, that too, yeah.
1: You should have been out in the mud flats with the camping area.
2: You think ice is fun? Wait till you get the DC-3 stuck in a foot in a mud.
1: I'm sure they've done that. I'm sure they've done that. You've got permafrost up there, but it thaws for what, 2 months a year, you said?
7: Well, there's one story last year where we were at this kind of a marginal airstrip that was better than average, but still crappy by your standards. And the 46 was doing a turnaround, and it hit a soft spot, so they gunned it and they popped out of the hole, but they spit up all the bunch of rocks and took out a Hawker 748's windshield, the competitor behind us. So
1: ouch.
7: That was a little bit of rivalry.
1: You couldn't exactly say, well, it wasn't our plane.
2: Oh, that had to hurt, too.
7: Yeah, so it's always fun.
1: That's okay. The next airport, they parked behind the Hawker so that he could try it.
2: Yeah, really. Good luck with that.
1: All right, thanks again.
7: Cool, thank you. Thanks for having us.
1: Oh, no problem. Thanks for taking time out of your schedule.
2: Wait a minute.
1: Go ahead.
2: Got to do the out.
1: Oh, that's right.
2: Got to do the out.
1: All right, this is Digital Dave.
2: And I'm Fast Eddie.
1: And you're listening to EAA Radio.
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10: Paul Prydecker.
9: 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Still, hi, Mike. Still here.
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9: And we are joined now with our representatives from NATCA, Jared Gregg and Rachel Gilmore. And we're here to talk about next-gen ADS-B CPDLC. So some of our listeners don't have those things in their airplane, or you know, maybe not don't know everything about them. What is ADS-B? What are the benefits? What is CPDLC? That's probably the one that more people don't know about.
11: Yeah, for ADS-B, this is Jared Gregg. I'm from SoCal Tracon in Southern California. It's kind of an improved version of what pilots know as your regular transponder. The requirements are the same. If you need a transponder, now you need ADS-B. I know there are some issues with if you don't have an electrical system, if you were manufactured before a certain date, and those pilots know who they are. But for the vast majority, if you need a transponder, you need ADS-B. And what it gives us is a more accurate radar feed at the controller side. We can see people lower and in places that we used to not be able to see them. We can offer services in those places more accurately. And it's because of the difference between a ground-based system and a satellite-based system. Obviously, with a satellite, you can see a lot better when you're looking straight down.
10: So in your area, for example, you certainly have some beautiful coastline, but you also have some mountains in the area. So ADS-B would be a benefit to those people who might not have radar coverage, but you can still deal with them, you know, from ADS-B input.
11: Yeah, absolutely. We do have mountains out there, and we do have a lot of dead spots both for radio and radar. And the radar ones have been all but taken care of by the advent of ADS-B. also we can get some information about your plane and what it is and things through automation, whereas we used to have to ask you all the questions. And legally, we haven't gotten to the point where we can use it in place of a transponder, so you'll still have to identify sure. radar coverage. But we can get a situational awareness at the control center that we didn't have before, and we can see who's where, and it's easier to find out which plane you are. Just because of the information that's broadcast via ADS-B.
9: And that's ADS-B out, which sends the information from the plane to you.
11: Correct.
9: And there's also ADS-B in. What does that give people?
11: ADS-B in, the majority of benefit that we get from that is that you guys have traffic information that you didn't have access to before. It's in real time. Now that the participation is mandated, you can guess that it's a majority of the traffic out there you'll be able to see and avoid and be knowledgeable of. There's still going to be aircraft out there. We always got to look out the window, obviously, but that's been a huge benefit as well. A lot of times we'll issue a traffic call, and the pilot's like, yeah, I knew he was there. Yeah. And that's good. We got two sides to that safety issue now.
10: And we have Rachel Moore from Indianapolis Center, and CPDLC sounds like another acronym.
12: Of course, lots of acronyms.
10: Lots of acronyms. Yes. Maybe you could give us a brief overview.
12: Sure. CPDLC stands for Controller Pilot Data Link Communications, and it's basically a system that allows controllers and pilots to exchange messages back and forth. So it comes directly from our keyboard to the cockpit where you can read it and then execute it. It definitely helps with frequency congestion. And pilots can also send us requests, which are called PIDs. And we love those. It's very exciting to get one. It pops up on the screen, and we can click on it and then say whether we can accommodate that or not.
10: So, for example, if they want to request a new flight level change, they can do that through CPDLC, yep. and you can say yes or no.
12: Yep, we can enable it. And there are reasons in traffic or airspace configuration, that kind of thing. But it's been really great for us for safety. It helps reduce risk in the system because you can see what it is instead of hearing it. It reduces hearback, readback errors. If you maybe didn't hear it, then you have to ask again. So if you're on the frequency and there's a lot of congestion,
10: of course, yeah.
12: that's very helpful. We love it.
9: So now who's eligible to participate in CPDLC?
12: It just depends on the aircraft or the carrier, the FMS system. Some of them have it and some of them don't. Our big carriers are UPS, Southwest, American, United, but there are GA that have it as well, but it's just less common.
10: Is the technology essentially the same, though, in a GA aircraft?
12: For the most part, yeah.
10: Yeah, okay.
9: Is there a effort to roll it out to more smaller GA aircraft that you're aware of?
12: I'm not aware of that, but I would hope so. We really do enjoy it. Just the benefits are definitely outweighing any negative so far. There are certain places in the country that have some struggles with it in mountainous terrain, but at Indy Center, it's been fantastic. Yeah.
9: So I will share a little secret. I actually fly one of the airplanes that do have it, and I find it absolutely amazing. I mean, you get a frequency change, and it's like a text message to you, and so you don't have the hear back, read back errors that, you know, what was that frequency? And you
12: yeah.
9: know, so I've seen a lot of benefits from it. What are the benefits that you're getting out of the air traffic control from it?
12: So route changes, instead of reading the route and then listening to you read it back, being able to send you a route, especially during weather season where the thunderstorms and we're giving you a new route because you can't go the way you normally do, that has been life-changing for us in our workload.
10: It's like the worst thing we want to hear is, I've got a full route clearance.
12: Yes.
9: Tell me when you're ready,
10: advice ready to copy. Yeah. Oh, goodness.
12: Yeah, so that's been really great. And when you can just send the route, I mean, we love that.
9: Yeah.
12: And I hope you do, too.
9: We absolutely do. I don't even have to type it into the box. Once you guys send the message, I just push load. And I go, like, is it right? Yep, it's in there. And, okay, perfect.
12: Yeah.
11: And even off the ground, we can send clearances to people, right? So that initial clearance for the GA world, I know a lot of airliners get them automated already. But for GA people, again, if you're unfamiliar with the area, you don't know the fixes, you don't have to spell things out. It's just right there for you, easy to put in your FMS.
10: And I would think that, especially in the GA environment where it's a lot of single pilot operation, this could be a workload reducer, you know, which would make things a lot easier.
12: That's the goal, yep, reducing risk and workload.
9: Now, CPDLC has been being rolled out across the United States over the past number of years. How are they doing in the rollout, and when do you anticipate to have coverage across most of the United States?
12: So there was a little bit of delay with the pandemic, of course. The training is semi-intensive. We have controllers that actually are educated in how to train other controllers how to use it. So they go off currently. The next center that they're going to do that is Albuquerque. But there's about four of the contiguous United States centers that don't have it yet or are working on getting it. The rest of them have some sort of version of it. At Indy Center, we're fully operational. And then there's a couple that are close to being fully operational. I don't know exactly when it'll all be complete. It just depends on when we can get the training done.
10: When you talk about training, did the same scenario happen when ADS-B rolled out? Was there, you know, a system-wide training for that as well?
11: It certainly wasn't intensive, wasn't as intensive as CBDLC is. With ADS-B, it's kind of a... It's like I said, it's a situational thing, so it just popped up one day, and we learned how to turn it on and off and see what, you know, data we could get from it. But it wasn't something from a safety standpoint that required any training, so it was kind of just nice to know information. And the more we see it and the more we get used to it, the more we're able to utilize the information inside of it.
10: Mm-hmm. If you can project yourself out a couple of years, do you see any advances in changing in technology of either of these two that might be interesting, you know, ADS-B or CBCLC?
11: Well, on the ADS-B side, ADS-B has a lot more data buried in it than we currently use on the control side. And if we could get not only a call sign, but a type aircraft, an equipment suffix, we could basically, I looked forward to a time where we could automate a flight plan and have 90% of the information already there, and all we got to do is put in a route and an altitude. And those, I mean, that data exists, it's just a software issue to get them to talk to each other. So I think that would be somewhere to look forward, is just extracting more of the data that's already available through ADS-B in a way that we can utilize it at the control centers.
9: What are some of the challenges for moving forward and getting to some of those enhancements?
11: Those are kind of pie-in-the-sky ideas that controllers talk about. I don't know if they're actively even being worked on, so I couldn't speak to what the challenges will be, but I don't see any reason not to utilize that data when we have it available, so hopefully somebody's working on it.
10: And the other thing, of course, you know, we talk about trying to get it deployed into more GA aircraft, which sounds like it'd be a great idea. It's a matter of money and cost, but, it, you know, in time, you know, as technology develops and the product is, you know, proof of concept has been done, technology helps, you know, drive prices down, you know, as the utilization goes up. So we can look forward to that sometime.
9: Yeah, I remember when the only people who could afford, you know, new avionics was, you know, the airlines.
10: The airlines, absolutely.
9: Yeah. And nowadays, if you look at your GA airplanes, I mean, they have some of the coolest, you know,
10: Certainly more than the airplane you and I flew together.
9: Yes, so, yes, for sure. So, yes, that was a few years ago. Yes. So, are there any other emerging technologies that are coming to the center beyond CPLDLC or ADS-B or advances on them that you're hearing about?
12: We did get new scopes, and they're mm-hmm. much larger. You can see quite a bit more. It's pretty neat, and it was a big change for us, but the amount of airspace you can see is pretty great. So that was a big change for us. As for technology, I mean, we're always updating ERAM. They always have some kind of build in them that can give us more capabilities. CPDLC, like right now, it's routes, altitudes, clearances, like that, speed changes. We can now send, when we're spacing, for example, for air carriers to O'Hare, we can send a direct to a fix. We can send a sure. speed increase and an altitude, all kind of, you know, one after another, and not even have to talk. The only time we talk to them is when they check on, but they're always updating the capability of what can we do with CPDLC.
9: That's an interesting question. So I fly not just in the United States, but some other places. And sometimes I get a message that says, monitor this new frequency. And I don't even have to call the controller. And sometimes I get a, you know, contact this person. And then I actually do have to actually get the radio and talk to somebody. What is the difference? And is that something that's also here in the United States? Or do we always have to check in when we get a frequency change via CPDLC?
12: Here now in the United States, you must check on. We are aiming to get to silent check-ins, which is what we call it.
9: Okay.
12: But we can see when you're logged in with that frequency. So when you switch to the next frequency, it shows a colored in box that shows you're on the frequency, so we know that you're there, but for now you do have to check on. But if everyone becomes operational, then you can do silent check-in.
10: Thanks so much for what you guys do.
9: Yeah, we love talking about new technology and getting the information out to the pilots. Again, we've been joined by Jared Gregg and Rachel Gilmore with NATCA, and you're listening to EAA Radio.
8: From the back corner of the EAA Radio archives, here's an interview from 2017. Paul, our guest in the studio this quarter hour, has a watch on each arm.
10: I've noticed that. I love watches. Maybe we can make a deal here.
8: Abingdon Mullen is the CEO of the Abingdon Company, appropriately named, which is a watch manufacturer. Now, as a pilot, this is a sort of a big day in Air Venture Oshkosh terms because today's Women Venture Day. Were you down for the picture on Boeing Plaza today?
13: Of course.
8: How big was the crowd?
13: Oh, gosh. Well, they put me to work down there because I'm also on the board of directors for Women in Aviation. So I was kind of rallying all the folks in the back up, and I couldn't run around fast enough. It was a big group.
8: That's great. That's great. It's always a real eye-popping collection of people, and usually there's a nice backdrop.
13: Yep.
8: Like a multi-million dollar jet or something behind you.
13: Yeah, you know.
8: Yeah, you know. So tell us a little bit about what the company does, but it particularly what you do other than the products that you make and sell.
13: Sure. So the Abingdon Company is a watch company I started when I was learning how to fly. I wanted a flight watch for women. They didn't make anything at the time in 2006. So I launched the company in 2007. And I've been an incredibly active pilot. This is the 10-year anniversary of the company, so that is my full-time job. But for flying, because I have to fly, I ferry fly. So I deliver airplanes primarily to Australia and Asia, and I have about 80 different airplanes in my logbook, over 3,000 hours, type rated up to an Airbus, and I love it. And stick me in a plane for 18 hours with a bunch of aux tanks and HF radios and let me go.
8: So you've broken the code here on how to maximize a number of different types in your logbook. The code is ferry, is that it?
13: That'll get you into a lot of different airplanes for sure.
8: Wow.
10: Tell us about your scholarship program. It sounds like this is something that is a value to so many women, and can you give us a sketch on what that's like?
13: Definitely. I'm so excited with it being the 10-year anniversary of the company this year. One of the things that we've expanded is our scholarship, and the scholarship I've been offering since 2011, and it's called the It's About Time Scholarship, and what it does is it is open to anybody in the world, 18 years or over, to a woman who just needs to showcase her talent. So I gave you guys a sticker, the Ladies It's Time to Fly, that was made several years ago by our scholarship winner in the Dominican Republic, and they're also free at our booth over at Hangar B, but every year what we do is we fly somebody out to the Women in Aviation Conference held in March, and we cover full airfare, we cover all hotel, all food, registration, and give them a membership to the organization, and we introduce them to people. So we let them explore what their opportunities are in this industry. So this year, for the 10-year anniversary, we extended it to the helicopter industry and the scuba dive industry. So we'll be flying somebody out from anywhere in the world, whoever wins, to HAI next year in Las Vegas, and then also to the DEMA show, the Diving Manufacturers Association show, also held in Las Vegas next year.
10: And how did the women become knowledgeable of this scholarship, and how do you promote that?
13: We promote it pretty heavily online and through industry news. So once we had the press release that we were going to extend it, we announced that at HAI this year. In Texas, and then we just announced what the scholarship deadline dates are. So we formulated how far ahead of time that we need to establish who the winner is, potentially get them visas to come into the country, and get all of the logistics sorted with having a winner either internationally or nationally attend the show.
8: Is all of their training then conducted in the U.S.? Are they here for as long as that training takes?
13: Well, there's no training associated with our scholarship, so it's really a networking opportunity. What they'll do, for example, our winner this year was from Ghana. Her name is Audrey Swatson, and she's already learning how to fly in South Africa. So she didn't necessarily need assistance on training. She just didn't know what there was after she got her commercial rating. So what we did is we linked arms with her and introduced her to all the different companies that are hiring for the airlines, that are hiring for cargo or for corporate. If that's what she wants to do as a pilot, there's even a lot of companies that fly in Africa, or how you would do it if you wanted to fly to the States. We've had women who were considering going into engineering who just didn't know. So we would take them over to Pratt & Whitney, or we'd take them over to Airbus and make the introduction so that they could keep the conversation going after they go back home.
10: And of course, women in aviation is an outstanding forum for that.
13: Excellent. And the same thing with HAI. I mean, they really hold the button down on the helicopter industry. So I want to be able to provide those opportunities for more women.
10: It sounds like you're busy all the time, but what are you busy with this week?
13: This week, I'm managing probably the best crew I've ever had over at Hangar B. I'm camping in Camp Scholler, and we have watches here for sale what is our booth number? 2097. We're also showcasing our 10-year anniversary watch for the first time. So if you come over, you can't take photographs of it, but you can take a look at it. So there's been a lot of buzz about that. So, yeah, I'm also enjoying airplanes. My favorite airplane I've been watching for 2 years is finally, I saw it in real life yesterday.
10: Tell us.
13: November 9 or 8, Tango Papa. It's a blue and white albatross. It is gorgeous. And it's down over towards the South 40. And I probably walked around like a giddy little kid and talked to the son of the owner yesterday for at least an hour.
10: Well, aviation keeps us young, doesn't it?
13: Yes, it does.
14: So you talked about the anniversary or the 10th anniversary design. How close to you personally do you keep the design process?
13: Well, I'm really just the conduit. The people who design these watches are actually customers. So when we came out with a 3-time zone watch, for example, a lot of our customers are flight attendants. And they said, you know, we'd love to have a watch that had 3 time zones because all we can find are watches with 2. And so if you can make something with 3 time zones, we would wear that every day. And so what we did is we said, hey, that's a great idea. We kept hearing it enough times, and we made one about 5 years ago. So that's really who our designers are. All I do is I take their ideas. I go talk to my suppliers, and I say, we need to make this beautiful. We need to make this sturdy, and we need to make it quickly.
14: Talking with Abingdon Mullen, who's the CEO of the Abingdon Company and a pretty busy aviator as well.
13: I would say.
14: Before we started talking here, you mentioned promoting STEM and STEAM agendas for secondary education. Talk about that.
13: Absolutely. I mean, STEAM, we can't have STEM without art. And so I definitely am a huge proponent of STEAM. I was 14 when I was introduced to aviation, and I really think that it's very important that we get not only our youth, but we get minorities, we get more young girls, we get people that are outside of the States. There is a huge need for this industry to reach out to people that don't look like us. And if we want this industry to thrive and not be overrun by ideas in D.C. about privatization and what could impede on general aviation, we need to get a lot more voices at the table. So through my scholarship and then also just through my efforts with being on the board, and also I sit, I advise, work with Ethan Martin on the Aviation Foundation, Community Foundation, and we just did a big event with JetBlue in New York about maybe 2 months ago with just showing, you know, other kids what they could do. So in STEAM fields, and if we want to do... If we want to give back to this community, it's not about just going to a pancake fly-in and flying our 180 and having a great old time on the weekends. We need to actually bring other people in with us. And that's one of my passions, is to promote STEAM.
10: Well, and as somebody, I'm in the flight training industry, and I will tell you that we do have a shortage, and we are looking for more people to feed the pipeline, mm-hmm. and there's no better place to start than when you're young.
13: Yep. So, definitely.
14: So you talked about people who don't look like us, and so that's a pretty wide definition. Mm-hmm. Tell me about. I mean, you talked about your scholarship winner from Ghana.
13: Mm-hmm.
14: So there's certainly some geographic diversity in a scenario like that. Talk about some bright spots where you've seen people who really don't look like us.
13: Here at the show, or just in general?
14: Just in general, yeah.
13: Well, that conference, the Women in Aviation Conference, it's a very diverse group. If you've ever been, I highly encourage you to go, because it's one of the neatest events I've been to.
14: Yeah, I know a bunch of men who attend regularly.
13: Oh, totally. Yeah. And I would say probably my ferrying is where I've seen it the most. Because when I land in a country or on an island out in the Pacific, like Tarawa or Ponape, some of these, you know, big places where these huge battles went down in World War II, I'm often seen as, you know, somebody who they didn't expect. But then at the same time, I'm talking with people that I wouldn't have normally expected to necessarily be a pilot. So it really broadens my horizons as well. I flew into China for the first time a couple years ago and went to the A-Base show that was out there. And that was an excellent opportunity to see just a lot of different pilots from all over the world. And it does exist. We can definitely... there are people in India that are just as passionate as we are. And there are people in South America that are just, you know, beyond... I mean, you could see here where people are flying in from. I think doesn't EAA give an award for the one who flies in from the furthest? Yeah, so it's worldwide. So and since America is such a big melting pot, then why not?
14: Shouldn't we look like as a community like the rest of the world?
13: Like the rest of the world, totally.
14: Right.
10: Well, you've certainly done a lot to support aviation, and you know the efforts that you're making to keep the pilot supply going and to encourage education, it's remarkable. Plus your own flying, it sounds like you

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1: And it is quite a wonder. A lot of activity going on here, hustle and bustle, and just tons of exciting things happening on this airplane that we're building in 1 week. And there's a lot of things that have gone into this and a lot of sponsors. And one of them is Sherwin Williams, and Julie Voisin joins me. She's one of the global product managers for the Sherwin Williams company, aerospace coatings in particular. And tell me what you guys have going on right here with the 1 week wonder.
2: Yeah, we're sponsoring for the first time this year a pick the paint poll where everybody here at EAA can stop by the 1 week wonder booth and vote for the paint scheme that they would like to have put on the RV-12 when it's completed. We worked with scheme designers. They did 10 designs initially. People went online and voted, and we got those narrowed down to 3. So here at the show, you can come by and pick one of the final 3. Then Sunday at 10 a.m., they're going to announce the winner. After the show, the plane's going to go and do some hours, and it'll eventually get down to Kreider Aircraft Painting in Mena, Arkansas, and we'll get the Sherwin-Williams Skyscapes product applied to it.
1: Okay. Tell us real quick about the Skyscape product. What's so special about that?
2: Well, it's designed specifically for general aviation type of aircraft. It is a base coat, clear coat, polyurethane system. So it goes on quickly because everybody wants to get their paint, their plane in and out of the paint booth quickly.
1: Sure.
2: So you can get back in the air and have some fun.
1: That's right.
2: But it's also incredibly durable. You know, a lot of people think, oh, I could just put an automotive product on my airplane. But I don't know about you, but my automobile doesn't go that close to the sun. And that sun is a really killer beast for just about anything. You know, just look at your skin every day. So it's a product specifically designed for aircraft. And it not only is it great for UV protection to keep that color and gloss looking good, but also your aircraft comes in contact with some pretty nasty fluids and oils.
1: Sure.
2: And so it really needs good chemical
1: and
2: resistance.
1: Lots of bugs.
2: Lots of bugs, exactly.
1: Okay. Well, great. So once again, people could come by the 1 week wonder booth here and they can vote out of 3 paint jobs.
2: Exactly.
1: For the final paint job that will appear on the airplane once it's
2: exactly
1: done.
2: So come give us your vote.
1: All right, that sounds good. Julie, thank you very much for stopping by and joining us.
2: I appreciate it. Thanks.
1: Jay Monchi, we are on the fly at the 1 week wonder, and we've got a lot of people that have put a lot of effort, a lot of companies and people that have put a lot of effort into this project here at the 1 week wonder. One of them is the Garmin company, and specifically for avionics in the RV-12, and Brad Bensing. Did I say that right, Brensing?
3: Yes, Brensing.
1: So, Brad, tell us a little bit about Garmin's involvement in the 1 week wonder.
3: Right. So we're really excited to be a part of the RV-12 build for the 1 week wonder. We're EA is a great partner with us, so is Vans Aircraft. So we were able to provide some of the panel and avionics equipment this year for the build. We have on display over towards the edge of the display for anybody wanting to come by. Take a look at the panel. It's on RV-12 mock-up display towards the west side of the 1 week wonder tent. So please stop by, check that out, and click, play with it, see all the features that's involved in that. What we have for the RV-12 is the GDU460 G3X display screen. So the G3X is an experimental and LSA flight system that includes 2 10.6-inch displays, also interface with a GTR200 experimental and LSA communication radio, and also included with the package is a GMC 307 autopilot control. So we have seamless integration between autopilot communications and flight display. Also have some information that can be loaded onto the G3X display as far as ADS-B, XM data options there as well, but an incredibly expandable and a very capable system that's going to be put into this aircraft.
1: I think it's pretty cool how as basic of an airplane as the RV-12 is, can be such a platform for these awesome
3: right.
1: avionics.
3: Yeah, a lot of
1: and
3: our
1: autopilot. I mean,
3: right.
1: come on, you know.
3: A lot of our avionics systems that we have available on the experimental and LSA market today, I have jet pilots every day come up to me in the Garmin tent at Oshkosh saying, "I wish I had this in my Hawker jet or my beach jet." It's incredibly technology packed, loaded, and at a price that we can definitely utilize in our LSA and experimental.

0: aircraft, so incredible capability. It definitely is envy to many many other people flying the bigger stuff.
1: Yeah, that's pretty cool. So when you come by and check out the One Week Wonder booth, make sure and get around to the side. That would be on the west side of the One Week Wonder tent, and that's where the avionics are right on display.
0: We have the full two screen, and it's live and powered up. So the wiring harness there, beautifully done by Steinair, has provided the wiring harness for that. You can see the guts that go on behind the system, but the displays are lit up there as well. You can see what they're doing.
1: Very cool. Well, thank you very much, Brad, and thanks to Garmin for being part of this awesome One Week Wonder project and for donating the avionics. It's really cool.
0: Thank you.
1: Very cool. Thank you very much. We have one more very important sponsor to talk to, and that is the Rotax company. And Eric Tucker is with Rotax. And Eric, welcome.
2: Thank you.
1: And tell us about Rotax's involvement in this project.
2: Well, the Vans RV12 is a very unique aircraft, a unique product of Vans. It's the only product they really have that has a variable from their standard air-cooled engine design. And they went with a modern Rotax engine, which has liquid cooling and a lot of innovations. This particular build is really quite unique because we're using the Rotax 912IS for injected. And that particular engine is state-of-the-art. Fuel injection gives about 25% better fuel economy or 25% more range than the standard carbureted version, which is a real bonus for anybody.
1: Also, sure, I mean, you don't have unlimited fuel on a small aircraft like
2: sure,
1: this.
2: Sure, so. And it also has a unique electronic system in that it has onboard a 35 amps just for the ship, and then it has its own system that powers the engine and the injection and the pumps separately, so it has a completely redundant system. The other thing that's quite unique about it is the communications to the computer is done with via CAN bus, the same as we'd find in modern helicopters, Airbus, Boeings, okay. And that allows for a lighter wiring harness, a lot less wiring connections, and total talk between the engine, the EFIS, and all of those things, which is opening the door for a lot of possibilities. Currently, there's one manufacturer has developed a real live live time download feed that you can get and put on the engine for total data packaging back to ground. That's already in prototype and should be available shortly for the public as well.
1: This is some really high-tech stuff for little general aviation airplanes. I mean, it frankly is every year as we go by, it just seems that they add more and more capability in such a small package.
2: When you consider that we're talking about a light sport aircraft and we have now the capability of real live downtime communications, these particular engines have full electronic control for fuel system, and it's a redundant system. This particular engine is the UL version, which is ASTM qualified, and they'd also make the exact same version in a certificated engine for a certified market. So there's really no difference except paperwork between the two. And we're really proud that they selected this engine for the build. Now, I know Vans did a lot of work to build this particular airframe just for the IS. And this is going to be the basis for their new training aircraft that they're going to make available. Because of the more fuel-efficient engine, because of the less maintenance requirement, no carburetors, this is going to be an ideal thing for a training fleet, where cost per hour becomes very important.
1: Let's get a little bit specific just for a second here. The Rotax compared to, say, a Lycoming or Continental. The Rotax has some very different qualities than the standard air-cooled engines, correct?
2: The most significant thing between most conventional engines and the Rotax, aside from fuel injection and the fact that it has a gearbox and all the other things which people can see right away, is the liquid-cooled. What's the big benefit about liquid cooling? And in a nutshell, think about this, it is extremely detonation tolerant. So we don't need to have 100 LL. We can run just fine on 91 octane auto fuel. The new aviation fuels that are proposed to be no lead all run in that range of 91 to 94. And we're fine with that. We've been fine with that for years. It also We've also done a lot of testing on ethanol fuels, and up to 10% ethanol is absolutely no problem for the engine. There is, of course, a requirement for the airframe company to test the airframe, the fuel lines, the fuel systems. No problem for the RV. It has a metal tank. There's no issue with any kind of ethanol. So up to 10% ethanol, the same thing you'd buy at pump for your car. No problem for the engine whatsoever. And it's been tested quite extensively over the years, and that's even allowed in our paperwork. The airframe manufacturer has to proof it for the airframe, and that's the only requirement we have from that side.
1: Well, and obviously, from an operational perspective, you know, liquid cooling, especially events like Oshkosh or something where you have extended ground operations, to have that liquid cooling instead of the air cooling is an advantage.
2: Real advantage for the operator, and in the end, I think the liquid cooling is very nice because you don't have those big cylinder head temperature variables. So it's kind to the engine, and I think we'll see a lot more engines going that way in the future.
1: Great, Eric. Hey, Eric Tucker from Rotex, thank you very much for joining us
2: on the program
1: today. And have fun out here with this airplane coming together.
2: You
1: guys, I bet you'll be excited to see it run. All right, take care. J-Mont G, we're on the fly at the One Week Wonder. We're at the Four Corners, and we're going to get to do some fun things. We're going to talk to one of the young volunteers working on the One Week Wonder here, and we're going to wander through the little workstations when we come back. J-Mont G, you're listening to EA Radio.

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1: I'm Paul Preidecker with EA Radio. This is Squawk 1200, and my friend and colleague, Wireless Mike.
2: Yes.
1: Mike, another good set of programs today, and we've been very fortunate to have NASA here all the days, and today we have Devin Boyle, NASA's Revolutionary Vertical Lift Technology Project, otherwise known as Advanced Air Mobility. It's come up in several conversations before, and what would you like us to know? We've talked about, you know, the technology, the aircraft, and how do we manage all the airspace?
2: Yeah, so the big picture is this market is happening whether you know the GA community likes it or not, whether the pilot community is ready for it or whether we're all ready for it. So NASA's role in this whole process really is to enable a safer, quieter, more efficient market to come to bear.
3: And what part are you working on in order to help make all of this happen?
2: So I manage work in eVTOL, that is electric vertical takeoff and landing propulsion. The primary work that I manage is in specifically motor reliability, so researching architectures that enable internal improved reliability in motors rather than just throwing a bunch of motors at a vehicle and saying that's good enough for redundancy. Additionally, we have work in what's called power quality. Effectively, this is these vehicles are highly electrified. They have very high voltage power systems, and that distribution is a very complicated process. So we have people developing standards to improve that process.
3: In general, what are you finding with motors and reliability as compared to your traditional engines that most of us have been flying with?
2: So I can't speak specifically to reliability as compared to GA engines, which are very reliable. But within the electric motor realm, we're targeting and we're seeing with some of the architectures we call modular fault-tolerant motors, an improvement of somewhere between 100 and 1,000 times compared to the current state of the art for these motors.
1: And, of course, another element of this has to be the topic of sustainability and, you know, carbon-free emissions and things like that. So that's an important aspect of this. We've been watching this technology develop over the, you know, past few years. Realistically, how far do you think we can go in terms of how long the flights can be? Right now I'm picturing Newark, New Jersey to LaGuardia, but at some point, there's got to be more.
2: Yeah, so NASA has a body of research in sort of different markets, if you will. So the project that I work on is specifically urban air mobility. So that's sort of intra-city, that 20 to 50-mile range. However, there are projects that are focusing on larger motors with applications to the single-aisle sort of regional market. Certainly, with the fully electrified aircraft, the limitations that we're all aware of are with battery energy density. That is the current state of the art with battery chemistries. And so there are groups both within and outside of NASA that are focusing on that aspect of it. What we're doing effectively is to try to understand how to use what we have and ensure that we get the most out of it.
1: And, of course, the other part of this, I'm sure, is that you have to have some regulatory support, or at least looking towards it, and, of course, a number of players in industry. So is all of this supplying input to this entire project?
2: Absolutely. So we have a really robust working relationship with both the FAA and industry partners. So one of the ways in which we do that, I'll draw from my previous experience in acoustics, we have a working group meeting, really robust participation with industry and FAA representatives, and that really helps us to gauge where those groups are at with respect to how we can ensure that NASA's research stays relevant, that we don't just go and develop pet projects that aren't going to be useful to them.
3: And I suppose with your background in acoustics, once in a while there are noise complaints around airports. It happens. How are these eVTOLs going to change things? How do you see them noise-wise? Are they quieter, louder? Are they going to put more noise in different communities? What sort of things are you looking at for that, for community impact?
2: Yeah, how long do I have? I'll give you a couple of good anecdotes. We have a noise manager representing a major Class Bravo airport that participates in these working group meetings. She said, I have 1,600 complaints a year. 1,200 of them come from two people. so we can't win them all. But what we can do is acknowledge those real complaints that people are having and some of the ways that this market is sort of inherently making quieter aircraft. Obviously, they're taking turbo engines out of it, turbine-based engines. So they are inherently quieter. But one of the issues that we see is with the type or the character of the noise that they generate. It's very tonal. It's very sort of peaky. And so even though they're quieter, and they meet existing criteria, that's not adequate. They're going to be operating close to people. So we have to come up with metrics to capture that annoyance that people are actually feeling. And you know, we're responsible to the non-flying public as well. So
1: I would think with your acoustics background, you might have something to say about the X-59 project, huh?
2: Yeah, so that's a different animal, right?
1: Yeah.
3: So how can the public, keep up with some of these things that you're doing in the regulations, and that they can see, you know, how that it will affect their communities and all of this new information? How does the public get it?
2: Yeah, so in addition to the noise working group, we have sort of a broader AAM ecosystem working group. We love our nested acronym. So that AAM ecosystem working group has the opportunity for public participation. They have different groups, some of which are community focused, some of which are aircraft or operationally focused, and they bring in talks, bring in speakers from NASA and from all over the industry. So that is the ideal way to interface with this and understand where we are, what the state of the art is in this industry.
1: When we talk about regulatory support, we obviously think about the FAA, but there's other regulators out there, and is it necessary to work with them as well?
2: So our participation is primarily U.S.-based, but we have many interactions with international operators, and certainly EASA comes to mind,
1: the European
2: regulator. Yeah. They have a different approach than the FAA, but there again, really NASA's focus is not exclusionary. We're developing tools and technologies that will enable this market, again, to be safer, quieter, more efficient. And those same tools and technologies don't have borders, so to speak.
1: But besides coming on EAA radio, how else can people learn about what you're doing?
2: Well, you can come to the NASA Pavilion, right? NASA has obviously a very robust online presence as well. I believe it's nasa.gov /AAM. So that's a great place to start.
3: And what's your kind of timetable for, you know, launching all this? And, you know, when are you sort of envisioning possibly seeing these eVTOLs actually going into effect?
2: I knew that question was coming. I'm going to say that it really, that process depends on the interaction between the FAA and the companies building the vehicles, the airworthiness certification process, over which certainly NASA has no control or influence. I will say there's a relative near-term expectation within the next, 5 to 10 years of seeing these vehicles operating in limited capacities and really sort of, I consider this to occur on a spectrum. We're not going to wake up one day and see the Jetsons. It's going to start in limited markets. We have lots of other problems to solve. Infrastructure being a big one, right? So the power grid is an issue.
1: And of course, I keep thinking that the other thing that I know NASA's working on is we're putting more aircraft in the same airspace and we all have to play well together.
2: Yeah, naturally. So I'm a general aviation pilot myself. I'm not trying to work myself out of the cockpit or out of my passion. So we recognize that, and we recognize that you cannot just focus on one aspect of it. So my particular project focuses on vehicle, but there are 7 NASA projects that focus on all the way from the vehicle level to autonomy to airspace integration to the infrastructure. So we are working these problems, and we're working novel solutions with digital communications, with the autonomy of sort of the cargo delivery application, where it can make real-time decisions and avoid other traffic, because certainly controllers are also saturated, and they're not going to be able to control all this in the current scenario.
3: And you just said you are a pilot, and so did you fly here this year?
2: I did fly here. I flew my beloved 1972 Grumman Yankee, AA-1A. So always a pleasure to do that. And I, as I said, this is a passion. We're very passionate people. And hopefully that comes across when you interact with us.
3: Yeah, I sometimes think that some people get a little bit worried that all these new advanced mobility, you know, and there's not really pilot representation that, you know, to, you know, make sure that they have a say in it. But it's good to hear that we have you standing behind us.
2: Yeah, as I said, we don't have any interest in displacing any of the existing pilot community, right? That's not what we're here for.
3: Well, it's been a fascinating talk, and unfortunately our time has come to an end. We've been talking with Devin Boyle from NASA's Revolutionary Vertical Lift Technology Project, and you're listening to EAA Radio.
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7: I'm Digital Dave.
8: I'm Fast Eddie, and we are undercover.
7: That's right. And we have a volunteer.
8: We have a nice volunteer with
7: a really cool shirt.
8: Yeah. He's got a cool
7: Didn't
8: shirt.
7: Didn't bring any extras, though.
8: No.
7: Oh. Jeez.
9: Amazon.
8: Don't laugh.
9: I've got one for every day of the week.
7: There you go. There you go. And your name, sir?
9: My name is J.J. Heckel. I'm the vice chairman of Boeing Plaza.
7: Oh. Did you mean the West Ramp?
9: That's the West Ramp, right?
7: Yeah,
9: so
7: yeah.
9: It's kind of like, you know, NFL stadium naming rights, right?
7: Yes,
9: so
7: exactly.
9: This year's Boeing Plaza again.
8: Mm-hmm. Well, I mean, it used to be Aero Squel Share.
7: Yes, Aero Squel Share.
9: Right, right.
7: You guys do a tremendous job parking all those giant airplanes out there, and you never bump any of them?
9: Officially, no. Right. As I tell some of our crews that come visit us, we're going to bend some rules that they have in their regulations, especially the military crews, but we're not going to break anything.
7: Okay.
8: Yep. That's good.
7: Good. How long have you been doing that?
9: This is my 34th convention.
7: Wow.
8: Holy moly.
7: A veteran.
8: Very much so. You know, it was an interesting contrast yesterday out there on Boeing Plaza between the DC-6, which was state-of-the-art back in the 50s, and the Airbus A350, which is state-of-the-art right now. It's complete, you know, it's a complete contrast. That's what I'm trying to say. And you just can't believe that at one time that DC-6 was the best there was out there.
9: Everything we have out there was state-of-the-art at one time.
7: Exactly, exactly.
9: Right? So I don't know if you've seen the DC-6, but it's absolutely beautiful.
8: It is gorgeous.
7: Right. I did not see that yet. I have to get down there and see that. You got to go every day.
8: You do.
7: So, you know.
8: Because the program changes from day to day.
9: Well, and we try to keep it fresh, right? We try to bring in something different each year that we'd want to have the same aircraft year to year to year, right? So people that come multiple years in a row, they see something different. And then based on what the executives determine the AirVenture themes are, right? So sometimes we have daily themes or weekly themes, right? We try to match our aircraft display to those themes.
7: Okay. How do you plan the layout? Do you sit there with little cutouts and move them around trying to figure out how to fit everything?
9: It's funny you should ask, right? So years ago, when our group was much smaller and a little more known, my partner and I, Bob Hillary, we did this by memory.
7: Oh, boy.
9: Right. And we didn't have, certainly didn't have flowered shirts. We didn't have safety vests. We didn't have comm gear. We didn't have wands. We did most of our parking with hand signals.
7: Right? Wow.
9: And as we got more and more involved, we'd get more and more support. Eventually, we got radios, and eventually we got some more equipment that can handle varied type of aircraft and larger aircraft, heavier aircraft. And at one point, we did have a Ouija board like the Navy uses, mm-hmm. right? Ours was magnetic up on the wall, and we move the magnets around and try to bring airplanes in with the magnets and place them. Unfortunately, during the winter season, some of those magnets would disappear.
7: Yeah.
9: Right? lovely parting gifts for whoever. But the last couple of years, there's been an intern and with the EAA, his name's Jack Dennis, and he's presented us with a CAD program. So we
7: nice.
9: have a scale CAD of the plaza with all the aircraft that we have seen in the last 15, 20 years, and a couple others that are on our dream sheet. One is a B-2. One is a space shuttle.
7: Yeah, okay.
9: One is an X-wing fighter.
8: Right, so, is there a Concorde in there by any
9: there
8: chance?
9: There is a Concorde on the CAD, yeah, because we've been
7: a Concorde. And an SR-71 just to fill it out.
8: Tell you what, I got another one for you.
7: Uh-oh.
8: Yep, get yourself an XB-70.
7: There you go.
9: Right. Well, everybody should have one of those.
8: Absolutely.
9: Yeah. Right.
7: Now, you guys do you have to be trained? Like, I mean, they brought in an A350. I don't know if that's the first time an A350's been here or not.
9: We've had one before.
7: Okay.
9: Delta brought one, I believe it was 2 years ago was the last time they had one. Last year they brought in an A321.
7: Okay.
9: Right.
7: So they have to bring their own nose tow bar for you? Or?
9: We have a lot of equipment that's been donated. But a unique aircraft like the A350, we require them. Nobody that comes onto the plaza can show up without a tow bar, either on the aircraft itself or having one shipped in.
7: Okay.
9: Right. So they shipped one in. Delta did with a set of air stairs for us to use during the week.
7: Okay. Mm-hmm. That's wild. We were talking with the Quest people at NASA, and they were saying their tow bar's like 80 feet long.
9: Sure.
7: It's
9: sure.
7: Like, wow.
9: Well, we're going to get a B-52 on Thursday morning at 10 o'clock. So we had to ship in a tow bar for that, and that's on the other side in our remote parking area. And it's 40 or 50 feet long.
8: You know, that's something I never even thought about. A B-52 with the unique landing gear on that. How the heck do you get a tow bar to work on that?
9: Engineers are—they're quirky, but they're very smart, right?
7: Yeah,
9: so it's unique, and it
7: so it
9: works.
7: Probably doesn't actually attach to the nose wheels.
9: Well,
7: maybe to the struts.
9: There's not really—I don't know what the B-52 guys call it. I'm not a B-52 guy, but there's main wheels, right? So there's a set of main wheels in the front and a set of main wheels in the back, but it attaches to those wheels and it moves them accordingly
7: and steers them.
9: Right. So the challenge with the B-52 on this airport. It's only 150 feet wide on the main runway.
7: Yeah.
9: Right? Their outriggers are 149 feet wide.
8: Ooh.
9: And there's not enough room for the B-52 to turn around. And the parallel taxiways off the main runway are too narrow to handle it. And they're not stressed either. So we have to tow it off the runway and back onto the runway.
7: Wow. That's a lot of towing.
9: Right. It's a challenge, but it's fun and rewarding because we're working with Tower and the other areas to minimize the impact on departures and arrivals while that airplane is on the runway because they're shut down.
7: Yeah.
8: Right. Now, with such a unique aircraft, I'm sure that you've got all kinds of briefings and everything on here's how you tow it.
9: Well, funny you should ask, right? So all of our volunteers, and we do a lot of the pre-convention set up in the exhibit area, right? And we do a lot of the departures, pulling the exhibitors out and all the other military aircraft in between that we deal with. And we brief them, you know, these people that own these airplanes or operate them may have never been to an air show, certainly would not like one like this, right? Or have seen any one of us. They don't know anything about us. So ask them what the tow limits are, what are limitations, how do you do this, how do you hook up the tow bar, whatever it may be, no matter what size aircraft, right? Because, as I say, we've seen a lot of them, but they've never seen us before.
7: Right,
9: right,
7: right.
9: So same thing with the military crews. Generally, the military crews will bring in maintainers that will assist us, right? Our guys will drive the tug and wing walk and do the clearance, but we let the military professionals to do what they do best.
7: Okay. Especially, I guess, since you have younger volunteers, and they're going to look at them and go, this kid's going to tow my airplane? I don't know about this.
9: Well, it doesn't quite work like that.
7: Okay.
9: Our younger volunteers, we put them in yellow shirts and vests, right? And we use them for crowd control, right? So when we're moving an aircraft, we want, you know, the spectators to be a certain distance away, at least so the driver of the tug can see the wingtips and the gear and tails and things like that, from small GA all the way up to our heavies and wide bodies, right? So if you'd notice the 350, when we moved it in yesterday morning and pushed it out last night, we had all of our volunteers around the aircraft. So we had a visual perimeter, right, without having to deal with ropes or stanchions or any of these other things. So when we'd move the aircraft, our volunteers would ask the spectators to move back.
7: Okay.
9: Right? So, but we'll start our young volunteers at a young age, you know, family members of current volunteers. We'll put them in there at 8, 9, 10.
7: Cool. Right?
9: And
7: nice.
9: Start getting them involved with people and, you know, yes, sir, no, sir, thank you, please,
7: yep.
9: You know, that type thing.
8: Now, do you guys just move the aircraft on the Boeing Plaza, or are you moving aircraft all over the field? Because they're all over the place.
9: We have three main areas that we're responsible for. Boeing Plaza is one. We have our remote area on the closed runway of, we call it 1331. And then we have a small patch of concrete over at the terminal that we park fifth-generation fighters, because they're too heavy for 1331 because it's asphalt.
7: Mm-hmm. Huh.
9: Right. And then during the pre-convention setup for the exhibitors, our volunteers place all those aircraft back up by the exhibit buildings, right, starting Thursday, Friday, Saturday, Sunday. And then we pull them out on the Sunday at the end of the air show, right? And then we assist other areas, you know, say the field is soft and Vintage has a DC-3 that's stuck in a rut, so our volunteers will go out and help them or whatever it may be.
7: Cool, cool.
8: I can't see a DC-3 stuck in a rut. That's got to be a problem.
7: Oh, I'm sure it happens.
9: Well, you know, we park a lot of aircraft on this field in the grass, right? So this year we've been very fortunate. It's been very dry.
7: It's hard as a rock.
9: The ground is firm, but there's been other years where it's rained the previous week for the convention, right?
7: Mm-hmm.
9: Yep.
7: Sloshkosh.
8: Sloshkosh.
9: Yeah, exactly. I was here for that. That was
7: so
9: a lot of fun.
7: So were we. Yeah.
9: That was a lot of fun.
7: Yeah, no. You have a different definition of fun.
9: No, right. Right.
8: Well, that was a mess.
9: Well, we call it a challenge, right?
7: Yeah.
9: And I call it an opportunity to succeed.
7: There you go. An opportunity to demonstrate your brilliantness.
8: An opportunity for everybody to stand around and go, uh-oh.
7: Yeah, that happens a lot.
9: Well, we try not to do that.
7: Yeah. You guys will always be West Ramp rats to me. I love that you keep that alive.
9: Well, that's our, you know, our name. That's what we call ourselves, mm-hmm. because the naming rights to the square will always change depending on what business develop and what contracts are doing, but we'll always be West Ramp.
7: Yep. Cool. Very cool.
8: That works for me because, you know, we have seen it change a couple of times.
9: Sure. And it'll probably change again.
8: More than likely.
7: Yeah. It'll be the Digital Dave and Fast Eddie Square.
8: I was thinking
7: I don't think
8: Start
7: we can afford
8: Plaza.
7: That. There you go.
9: Yeah.
7: I want to thank you for joining us.
8: We've been talking with J.J. Hetchel here. I'm Fast Eddie.
7: I'm Digital Dave.
8: And this is EAA Radio.
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7: Good morning.
8: Good morning. I like that. Anything can be great. Let's put a caveat on the end of that. Anything can be great except us.
7: Nice. Nice. Well, we have, let me say this right again, Captain Richard Dan. Is that correct?
16: That is correct.
7: I'm really bad with rank for some reason.
8: Maybe
7: I don't know.
8: Maybe it's because you are rank.
7: I knew that was coming. I was hoping it would die gracefully, but nope. Not today.
16: I think we all smell like wet dog today.
7: Yeah. Oh, man. I don't want to be anywhere near that tent camp area.
8: That's bad. So, Captain, what are you going to talk about today with us?
16: I'd like to talk about the Heritage Paint Project that we did for the Centennial Naval Aviation. And this being Navy Day, I thought it would be a great topic.
8: It is a great topic.
7: That's like painting houses?
16: Heritage Paint Project, no. It's more like painting airplanes.
7: Oh.
16: Yeah.
8: Even better.
7: Yep. But airplanes don't hold as many people as houses.
8: No, but they're a lot more fun.
7: That's true.
8: When was the last time you saw a house fly?
7: Right. Now, you were just talking during the break about the P3 that recreates the paint scheme of the PBY Catalina that found
16: the Japanese fleet at Midway, correct?
8: That was, wasn't that Strawberry 5?
16: That's right. That's a legend.
7: He's scary.
16: Yeah,
8: I saw the movie a month ago.
7: Oh.
16: Right. But, the Heritage Paint Project started out as a little brainchild of mine back about 4 years ago. I'm a graphic artist. I do a lot of Photoshop and Illustrator and things like that. And number 19 Squadron Royal Air Force, on its 70th anniversary, came out with a British Aerospace Hawk that was painted in Battle of Britain colors. And I thought, man, that's cool looking. How neat to go back, throw back jerseys, if you will. And I thought, we should probably try to do that for the Centennial Naval Aviation.
8: That's a great idea. I went along with it. There's a picture of an F-18 Hornet painted up to, well, with the same paint job as the Curtiss SB-2C Helldiver. That is a sharp shot.
16: Right, and that's actually on everything you see at EAA. It's on the badges, it's the poster, it's the T-shirt, it's everything there is.
8: Yep.
16: And what's interesting about that particular Hornet, and I believe they're going to tow it down to the plaza here pretty soon, and they may put the Hellcat next to it if it's the weather holds up and scheduling of the plaza is okay. But that particular Hornet was flown in here by Captain Mark Hubbard, and he's a Commodore of the Strike Fighter Wing on the West Coast. And it's painted to match an airplane off the USS Hornet CV-12 in 1944. So when we did these paint jobs, we took a little thought to it. We didn't just say, okay, let's just paint these airplanes in, you know, pretty colors and go away. We picked different eras of naval aviation from 1916 up into the 70s and got the process in place to get them painted. And that was kind of the interesting part, was the process.
7: Yeah, you said that they gave you the okay, but don't spend any money on it.
8: Right, no budget.
16: Right, so I took this to then Commander of Naval Air Forces Admiral Kilcline and his Chief of Staff, now Admiral Sizemore, who's Chief of Naval Air Training. I said, I think we can do this. I think it'll kind of give some pride to the folks in the service. It'll show the people outside the service that we care about our history and heritage, because we do. And I think we can do it without any money, sirs.
8: And of course, they like that.
7: Well, They probably looked at him and said, yeah, right.
16: Well, so what we did then was we looked at the Navy's maintenance Bible. It's called the 4790-2. And it gives you all the things that you need to do in order to keep your airplane flying and all this. It's just general maintenance policy. And there's a little tab at the back. It's an appendix. And it's got a couple of things in it. One thing it has is the thing called a deviation. And you can write a deviation for anything, as long as it gets approved by a higher authority. And what we did is we had each of the squadrons that cared to do this write a deviation. Just, you know, we intend to paint this aircraft bureau number 226-6475 in this paint color as opposed to this paint color. And then, at the same time, I went to every one of the things like what they call ICAS, International Council Air Shows. I went to Tailhook. And wherever I saw military pilots, I said, hey, tell your squadron skippers to come in and you know, put one of these in if they want to paint an airplane. Now, there was constraints. We couldn't go willy-nilly with this. Right. We had to be very careful in the airplanes we picked. So we picked non-deploying airplanes, planes that may go to the boneyard within the next couple of years, and others that aren't going to see combat overseas.
8: So these are basically stateside aircraft then. They're not going anywhere except here.
16: That's correct, but I actually found a picture of one of our airplanes. It's a Hornet from VFC-12. They took it up to Alaska for a military exercise last month, so that was kind of neat.
7: That must have turned a few heads.
16: It sure did.
7: You'd say that in total you did 26 aircraft?
16: 27 airplanes.
7: 27.
16: We did, this is a rough guesstimate. Let me back up. We wanted to do, my goal was 18 airplanes, nine fleet airplanes and nine training command airplanes. We ended up with 11 training command airplanes and 16 fleet airplanes.
8: Nice.
16: We did 3 P3s, 2 T45s, 5 F18s, 4 H60s, 3 T34s, 2 T6s. One of every other trainer, T39, C12, which is out here on the ramp, two MH-60 Sierras, just an amazing number of airplanes, and it's over two squadrons worth.
8: Wow.
7: That's incredible. Now, did you bring them all here? I guess you can't actually do that.
16: Well, I think throughout the week you're going to probably see 14 or 15 of them. And I think right now we have, there's three in the 1331 area right now waiting to come over. I think there's about 9 or 10 over on the plaza.
8: You said something that really rang a bell with me, a boneyard. Are these aircraft being scrapped out, or are they just being put into long-term storage?
16: Well, what will happen to these, we'll go to the reclamation center of what they call Davis-Monthan Air Force Base. They'll eventually go out there. Although I have talked to a couple of folks I know, and there have been inquiries into getting some of the airplanes that are coming out of service for museums. For instance, the National Museum of the United States Marine Corps had inquired about the little T-34 that's actually out on the line next to the C-9 out there as for their museum. And also the Midway Museum wants to get the EA-6B Prowler that we painted up in Coral Sea markings.
8: Nice. I was going to say, if you guys are scrapping out any F-18s, I sure could use one.
16: There you go.
7: I didn't even know you guys were still flying the A-6.
16: No, EA-6.
7: It's a variant of the A-6. Yeah,
16: that airplane's being replaced by the Boeing EA-18G Growler, and we did one of those too,
8: right,
16: which was kind of fascinating. We were able to get the Navy's newest airplane,
7: one of the training command airplanes,
16: in a three-tone camouflage, just like you see on the covers of the EAA stuff. But it's got a lightning bolt on the tail as opposed to the checks.
8: Well, there were some differentiations during World War II between early markings and later markings. As I recall, the insignia on some earlier aircraft had a red outline around it, and then later on they dropped that.
16: Right, and what that was for is because of the what we call now friendly fire or blue-on-blue engagements, and the pilots would see red, and that's all they needed.
7: Yeah.
16: And
7: It sure looked like a meatball.
16: Right. And if you look over here, they're going to pull this SBD in. They're towing it in right now next to P2 taxiway. And eventually, hopefully, the F-18 will follow it in, and they're going to be put in the corner, the northeast corner of the plaza, for about 4 or 5 hours this morning so we can get some pictures of them together.
8: And also so they could get them washed.
7: Yes.
16: Right. Now, one of the other, you want to talk about the P3?
8: Sure. Talk about P3. The P3.
16: This is a kind of a twist of fate. The Strawberry 5 airplane we were talking about was actually painted to represent the PBY that found the Japanese fleet on the 3rd of June, 1942. In an interesting twist of fate, the Japanese actually painted this airplane in its heritage paint job.
8: Oh, geez. That's wow. Funny.
16: And they did a brilliant job. They wrote engineering on it, and they just did an outstanding job. The other one that's interesting is the little T-6 Texan II out there.
7: Mm-hmm.
16: That was painted brand new at the factory by Hawker Beechcraft on a no-cost contract change.
8: Nice.
16: Right. And what else is funny about this is that the pilots have started to, I don't know if it's affection or just kind of fun, they have named some of these airplanes. Our little Jet Ranger out there, the little gray one, is called the Gray Ghost. But we got two names for the little yellow T-6 Texan II out there. They call it the Short Bus.
8: That's great.
16: Or they call it SpongeBob Squareplane.
8: Oh,
7: nice. That's pretty funny.
16: So
8: it just goes to show that the Navy really does have a sense of humor.
16: Oh, they do. They like it, I think. And
8: I think it's good. I you know, they remember stuff like that, the Short Bus or SpongeBob Squareplane.
7: And there's probably a lot of guys that want to go fly it just so they can say they flew the Short Bus.
8: Yeah, really. Because, well, you know, people are always making jokes about the Short Bus.
16: Right. And my goal is for them to think about why this airplane's painted this way, not to just go fly it, but to go, wow, what, you know, what's this all about?
8: Yeah,
16: you know, because they may not know, and then they maybe do a little bit of snipping on the internet, and looking around, and find out that this actually has some meaning to it.
8: And of course, you know, Strawberry 5 started one of the greatest naval engagements in history. It was the turning point in the Pacific War and World War II.
16: Right, and one of the other interesting things we did is when we got these airplanes painted, we brought World War II veterans in to talk to the folks. For instance, the EA-6B we painted, when they dedicated the airplane, Harry Ferrier came up to Whidbey Island. Harry was the radio man and the only surviving TBF Avenger at Midway.
8: Wow.
16: So he signed the one of the panels on the inside of the A6B, and then we had another F-18 from VFC-12 that we painted up as Hamilton McWhorter's Hellcat from the Randolph Air Group, and Hamilton was the first Hellcat ace and the first double Hellcat ace. And on a whim, I actually called McWhorter family, somebody on, you know, out of Yellow Pages or White Pages in San Diego, and I found the family.
8: Wow.
16: And when we got the airplane finished, we had them out to see it, and they came on what would have been his 90th birthday.
8: Nice.
16: And we had a birthday cake for him and everything. It was really a great day.
7: That is nice. That is nice.
8: That's a wonderful way of remembering a veteran, for sure.
7: Well, thank you for joining us, Captain Dan. That just doesn't sound right. Well, I want to say Lieutenant Dan.
16: But take a, that's my call sign, but take a look at my patch that the American Society of Aviation Artists gave me here.
8: Okay.
16: Captain Centennial.
8: Oh, yeah.
7: Oh, there you go.
8: There it is.
7: I couldn't see that part.
16: And the same Wiley group of artists also made a superhero action figure for me.
8: Oh, geez.
16: Complete with a cape and a shield.
7: Wow.
8: That's great.
16: But I never wear the cape around jet engines.
7: No. Yes, yes. No capes. No capes. All right. This is Hot Start with Digital Dave.
8: And I'm Fast Eddie.
7: And you're listening to EAA Radio.
17: Let's take a listen to a classic interview from 2019.
8: I almost said I was Digital Dave.
7: Yes.
8: Good grief.
7: Welcome to the Hot Start train wreck.
8: Yeah.
7: To borrow a turn from the earlier program.
8: And you know, we
7: and
8: think...
7: And attempting to join us is Vic Krause.
8: We're thinking that we have a train wreck. He's got a bigger one going than we do this
7: morning. No. He's used to it. He runs at light speed.
8: He does.
18: Good morning, gentlemen.
7: He's on Krause Savings Time.
18: Oh, Lord. Yeah, right. Hi. Sorry I'm late. Really, I am.
7: No. No big deal.
18: Small catastrophe, right? So I wrote all these... Remember Burma Shave signs?
7: Yes.
18: Sequential signs. You drive down the road. They were fun to read and silly. So I wrote like five of them this year. Last year we had one or two. So I put them on chloroplast signs with the stakes and what, and I put them up the first day. I said, make sure you use the sequence. And so I'm walking down Knapp Road, and I'm reading the Burma Shave sign. I'm going, what?
7: They put a completely different meaning, don't they?
18: It was, and so I tried to make sense out of them. I couldn't even remember how I wrote that, you know, and it was just because they're printed on both sides. So they go 1 through 6 this way. But if you're coming from the other direction, some of them were turned that
7: up. Oh, wow.
18: Took me about 25 minutes. And I wrote them. And it took me 25 minutes to get them right.
7: That's really funny.
18: So sorry I'm late.
7: No, that's fine. Yeah. We see them every year at the World War II Weekend Air Show up in Pennsylvania.
18: Really?
7: Yeah, they do them all over the airport.
18: So there's another guy just kind of like me, a little geeky. Yeah.
7: Remembers. I don't even know if they still make that stuff.
18: Burma Shave?
7: Yeah.
18: I've got a can or two still in my cabinet.
7: And so veterans, are they?
18: It don't come out of the can real fast. And it's brown. It used to be white. I don't know if it's kind of old.
19: Wow. It's trying to eat through the can and escape.
18: Absolutely, through the bottom.
7: So I heard there's nothing going on up at Warbirds.
18: It's again. Absolutely dead.
7: It's quiet, huh?
19: Yeah.
18: It's, I mean, honestly, everybody's in a coma. Nah.
7: How's the tram going?
18: Yeah, it's just wild. What did I use the word Monday? Colossal.
7: You always have good words.
18: That's a great word. It describes just
7: epic
18: the...
7: Epic was one of your favorites, too?
18: You know, I think back at the humble days, going back 8 years ago, when I was trying to promote the tram, and we had no media exposure at all, no print. It was never in a visitor's guide. We never got any ink on paper. And I told my wife yesterday, I said, Deb, we were driving around the perimeter road of the North 40, and I said, I remember walking all the way around, all the way down to Weeks Hangar. I'm from Warbirds, pasting up these little flyers that said free in words about this big.
7: Right.
18: And then it described the tram tour and then all the stuff. But I remember walking around and stapling and taping those things. It was the only way to advertise it other than dragging people right off of Warbird Alley. So we started out very humbly. Now they throw us in the visitor's guide, the program. We got a lot of ink. We talk about it a lot on your show. And what a change, nine years. But everything starts humbly. It really does.
19: It's good to see that in spite of our best efforts here at EAA Radio, that it is thriving.
18: Oh, no. Are you kidding me? You guys gave us some airtime, and it made a big difference. People, what? What?
7: Come on, there's only three people that listen to us regularly.
18: Not true. Friday. Not true. Not true. I know better. Because I go, hey, I heard you on EAA Radio. That was really funny stuff that Eddie said. And, Dave really was mad.
7: This is called schmoozing here.
18: Yeah. No, I'm dead serious. It comes up in combo every day, every single day. I was on with Burnell on WOSH a couple days ago. I'll just throw this out. So he says to me, Vic, you've been coming on my show, and you're on a number of other places, and we talk about all your shtick. You guys are doing the tour, 9 years, scavenger hunt, second year. Now this People's Choice Award where the people can vote for their favorite warbird. We got the ballots. We got everything printed in trade a plane. We've got the simulator building, 2 P-51s, right? 2 Corsairs. They won't even let you boys drive them because you got to be 18 or under. It's a youth education center, right? Then we got Warbirds in Review. Stunning, stunning reviews. Guys like Chuck Yeager, Bob Hoover, Bud Anderson, and the like, that ilk of iconic aviators talking about the airplane they flew in that conflict, that second war. And so that's going on. Then Warbird Alley. And so Burnell says, all this stuff, why? And he hit me with, it caught me off guard. Why do you guys do this? It's all free. Why do you do it? What's the point? And I said, Bob, I'll tell you what. Here's the real story. We do it because first we want to educate people about what Warbirds of America are, who we are, and what our group represents, what we're trying to preserve and do. We want to enlighten them, educate them, entertain, obviously. You know me, so there has to be a great deal of entertainment in it. I make my narrators absolutely focus on entertainment on their drive. But we also want to energize and eventually inspire. And I say inspire, we want to inspire them and entice them, the other E, to consider joining Warbirds of America. That's what we're really trying to do. It's a thinly veiled purpose. It's not such a hidden agenda.
7: Ulterior motive.
18: It's a bloody exterior motive. And really it is. We want people to say, you know, this group is kind of fun, and we aren't going to get everybody. But you know what? If you don't ask, a lot of times you don't make the sale. You don't close the deal. We want people to join us because why? We need talent, skill, help. How about that? How about support? You don't need we talked about this. You don't need a driver's license. You don't need a pilot's license. You don't need an airplane, a warbird. You don't. All you need is that Visa or MasterCard. Come on over. We'll sign you up.
7: We'll help you with it.
18: Yeah.
19: A little bit of enthusiasm goes a long way, too. You know, Vic, we see that with you.
7: I imagine they have a morning briefing, and it always starts out with, well, Vic, what are we going to do today?
19: Yeah.
7: And he says, today, warbirds, tomorrow, the world.
18: Yeah. There's a thing on our filing cabinet. It has three rules. It rules for all the staff. And I had it 1, 2, and 3. They reversed it. The way I wrote it, it was laugh, have fun. Third one was praise Vic. And somebody, one of the kids rewrote it. They put praise Vic. The first thing you do in the morning, you have to praise Vic because otherwise he just, you know, he's all bummed out.
7: That's right. You got to keep that ego inflated.
18: I swear. Anyway, no, great staff, a lot of fun. But back in the day, you remember, I was on this show, first time you let me say it. It was the best kept secret at Oshkosh.
7: Yep.
18: No ink at all.
7: Yep.
18: But now we're there.
7: Cool. So, what else you got going on up there today?
18: Yeah, you know, the Warbirds in Review, I didn't look at the schedule. You guys probably know better than me. Of course, it's a 10 o'clock.
7: I don't know anything.
18: You know it all. You got it down. You guys
7: what?
18: Got it. Yeah,
7: wow.
18: I know. You guys,
7: he must be looking for tram hosts.
19: Too much coffee.
18: Yeah, not enough donuts, though. That's the problem. I was hoping you guys had a stash in here somewhere.
7: No, we don't.
19: You missed it. Yesterday was Donut Wednesday.
18: Yeah.
19: Sorry.
18: But, yeah, so there's the 10-1 show. It'll be a good one no matter what. It's going to be a great show. And a Teresa Eamon again singing prior to each one. So that's going on. Thursday, there's a lot of group, like T6 group, T34 group, seminar forums. So these guys go in and stand down and have these half-a-day sessions where they discuss safety and issues with their type plane and go over, you know, hey, we got to amend the way we build the air show on Friday. We want to do this. We saw that there was timing issues. So they brief and break down what happened in the first 3-4 days of the show, and then they make it better for the weekend. So that'll go on a lot today, and I know that there's probably I think almost every, even the P-51 group will have their forums, I think, today. So,
7: did you have a lot of warbirds arrive that couldn't make it in over the weekend?
18: You know, they did come in, and they came in pretty strong on Tuesday and Wednesday. The field was flush. Fighter Town was pretty full, Dave. It really was. And there's still a pretty good crowd in there today.
7: Oh, wow.
18: So, yeah.
19: We definitely have to swing down there, for sure.
18: Yeah, it's getting a little calmer. Gosh, we had such a line. We cone off a serpentine three-length set of chains and cones to corral and control the people that want to sign up and register for the tram tour. They started spilling out past the third set of cones. Across, they were going out into the street. We had to actually add about 15, 20 cones and lengthen the line that we created.
7: Shoot, yeah.
18: That's how many people are there in the afternoon. And I would say that starts at about 11. It's crazy right up until about 1 o'clock.
7: I think you need another tram.
18: It's coming.
19: So.
18: I mean, I got the word from Fisher. We are getting there. Instead of trying to negotiate this loaning, and if I loan you this, will you borrow me that? They finally made a deal and said, you know what? We're buying it. And they said, fine, we'll sell them to you. So we're buying them right after the show. We're going to ink the deal and have those for next year. And we're going to have 3-car trains now. And that'll really speed things up and accommodate the crowd better. So,
19: yeah. Pretty soon you're going to have 4- and 5-car trains. It's going to be wild.
18: Driving them will be wild.
7: Yeah, yeah.
18: Yeah, for sure.
19: How many warbirds do you estimate are down there right now?
18: On the field right now, probably right around 300, right around 3, maybe a little over 3 now. I think we swelled yesterday. I think we

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1: It's going to be interesting to see how things go for the future of warbirds. I mean, you've got so much in play right now, and I'm just waiting for the next great idea.
2: Yeah, I think what we probably ought to focus on is just doing a better job of the new ideas. 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
3: on
2: the ballot.
3: What was that? 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
3: Yep. All right, Vic, we're going to make our way down there. 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
5: 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I am Wireless Mike.
6: I'm Paul Prydecker.
5: And this segment, we are joined with Captain Wendy Morse, which is the first VP and National Safety Coordinator with ELPA, right?
7: That's correct.
5: Excellent. Yeah. Well, thank you for joining us. And we're talking about the importance of having two pilots on the airline flight deck. That's kind of a hot topic. What is causing all the controversy?
7: Well, you wouldn't think we'd be here, right? Because it makes no sense. Here we are at the pinnacle of aviation safety. We've done an awful lot of work to make sure that safety or that flying is very safe. It's working very well. We haven't had a passenger fatality in a long, long, long time. We went from the 80s and 90s, 70s, 80s, and 90s with an accident every few years, to say the least. And now all of a sudden, in the past 12 years, we've had virtually none. So here we are, things are going great, and lo and behold, somebody wants to ruin it, right? So, and what they want to do, you know, removing pilots from the flight deck is the single greatest threat that we have to aviation today.
5: Well, if you look at the history of it, there used to only be one pilot on a flight deck, and one of the huge advancements in aviation was to reach the milestone of getting two. And it doesn't seem to make a whole lot of sense to go backwards. So who's kind of pushing for all of this, and what are you doing to make sure this doesn't happen?
7: Yeah, so we're pulling out all stops to make sure it doesn't happen because it's so important. You know, most people don't know, but ALPA is responsible for aviation safety. We're the largest aviation safety organization in the world, right? So all of our checklists, as we all know as airline pilots, are written in blood, right? And unfortunately, Airbus is working very hard and has in development an aircraft, the A350, to have single pilot at the controls in flight. So what they plan to do is have two pilots only, and normally we have three and four, as you know, from international flying,
6: sure,
7: so we can have relief. So they plan on having just two to begin with. They'll be there for takeoff and landing, and then they'll have the one pilot go back and rest where the other stays there. When they have to go to the bathroom, they will get up and leave their flight controls and use the rest area, meaning the facility, not the rest area, but the facility, and go about their business. And they have only a radio back there. So there'll be
5: nobody
7: at the controls. So the autopilot clicks off, you name, engine fire, engine failure, all of those things. There'll be nobody there. And worst, EASA is working very hard to allow this. So it's really problematic.
6: So, of course, you're well represented on the Hill. You have a seat at the table at many places. What's your strategy? I mean, you need a strategy to sort this out for everybody, right?
7: Yes, very much so. So, you know, we're leading an international coalition with other unions across the globe because if it happens somewhere, you know, it's going to happen worldwide, right? There'll be enormous pressure if one theater has it and the others don't. So one manufacturer gets it approved. And I'm sorry, one agency approves it, and the others will almost have to follow suit because the other manufacturers, remember, it's just Airbus doing this right now, but because of the competitive

0: pressure, the others will have to do it. So we've got to stop it in the seed, right?
1: Are you also concerned that it won't stop there?
0: Oh, absolutely.
1: And you know what I'm asking,
0: yes,
1: right?
0: I know exactly what you're asking, because the head of civil aviation at Airbus has said if you go to a single man cockpit, you might as well go to none.
1: Right.
0: So that's exactly, and they've admitted it. So it's ridiculous. It's just, it's a terrible idea. We're lobbying the United Nations, of course, through ICAO, to stop the threat. We're also, as you say, working with our partners in Europe to stop EASA from approving it, because for whatever reason, they're in a very big hurry to help Airbus and
1: so
0: do this.
1: How did this happen? Do you think it's because the technology is so available in the drone and unmanned aircraft, or are just people thinking, well, we can manage all this with a drone, so let's take it the next step higher? Is it going that way, or is it really a matter of, well, economically this is better?
0: I think it's economically, right? And you know they're not going to pass that on to the passengers, right?
1: I haven't noticed that happening.
0: yeah, exactly. So I think it's all economics. It's a little bit of a change for Airbus in their stock price. It's that simple, right?
2: Well, we've recently seen an example of a different manufacturer trying to, save a little bit of money here and, make small modifications to airplanes, and didn't do it in a safe manner. And they're having billion-dollar repercussions. Has anybody pointed out to Airbus that this could have multi-billion-dollar repercussions in safety? I mean, all it takes is one airplane to crash, and the fact that you didn't pay a pilot a few hundred dollars is now causing you billions of dollars in lawsuits.
0: Yeah, I think they think they're immune from that, and I don't know why they would think that.
1: So when will you be able to declare victory?
0: Well, when nobody approves it,
1: right?
0: That is the victory.
2: And that's an ongoing...
1: This is a work in progress for
0: you guys.
1: Oh, yeah,
0: it's going to be for the foreseeable future. I was talking on the way over, just walking over here, that I want for my grandchildren to be able to have have an aviation career that has to do with pilots in on flight decks. And it's so important for aviation safety because, you have these incidents that happen in flight. You can just pick them, right? Alaska, right? The door blows out. Mm-hmm. The door plug blows out. And you had people on the flight deck able to deal with that.
2: Respond.
1: Sure.
0: Yes,
1: sure.
0: To respond. That's exactly right. But look at FedEx, right? You had FedEx in Austin. The first officer saw the lights very dimly through that fog. Automation can't do that. And let's talk about it getting hacked. Let's talk about, we had this whole CrowdStrike thing the last week. Imagine that in, right? It's a terrible idea.
1: Do you have an idea about first of all, is the public aware that this is going on? And do you have any information, data, research about what public perception of this is?
0: Yeah, we do. And they are not well informed, which is part of our process, right, to start informing people that this is coming if we don't do something about it. And overwhelmingly, our data says that they're not interested in this kind of thing. They want pilots on flight decks.
2: So now you've also been an airline pilot, a captain. And in your experience, there's two pilots. Why do we have two pilots? And do you see errors where they catch other errors?
0: All the time, right?
1: That's why we're there, right?
0: I have yet to have the perfect flight. I've been flying for 47 years. I have yet to have the perfect flight. I don't think I'm going to have it, right? It doesn't exist. But what you do is you have other pilots backing you up. And that's what's so great about it. And people say, well, if you automate it, you won't have any kind of pilot error. No, you're going to back up the pilot error to where there's nobody to save it, because that error is going to be the human error will be made in the mistakes of designing the program. And there's always glitches, right? So now you have a glitch and there's nobody to fix it.
1: Yeah, I think we might have made a comment yesterday or the day before maybe that there doesn't seem to be anything in aviation that is not a team effort.
0: Right.
1: And I think that needs to be emphasized.
0: And that's why we have CRM,
1: I
0: right?
1: I mean, it's, even if we're even if you're a single pilot in a 172, you're not really single pilot.
0: Right.
1: You have help
0: right.
1: and other resources.
0: Yes, you have ATC, you have all the support you have, and you know to entrust the lives of passengers and not get cargo to where it needs to be is just silly.
2: Now, there's also been a couple of really high-profile events where pilots have, one we saw intentionally crash an airplane not in the United States, and then there's the whole missing airplane that disappeared, and there's some speculation that one of the pilots might have done something, and that's already where there's two pilots, and it makes something like that much harder. You know, how would only having one pilot increase those kinds of the potential for those kinds of things?
3: Right, right. So you absolutely need to have two pilots. I mean, that was the problem when you had when you had German wings, right? Mm-hmm. The captain was locked out of the cockpit, and you just can't have that. So not having two pilots to back each other up is really, really significant. And I prefer four pilots, because there's more to back you up.
2: Right.
3: Right.
2: Yeah. I heard the guy who would only fly on a four-engine airplane, and somebody once asked him, why will you only fly on a four-engine airplane? He says, because nobody makes an airplane that has five engines.
3: That's exactly right. Yeah, exactly so, right.
2: Well, unfortunately, we're running out of time here very much, but if somebody wants to get more information, this sounds like such an important topic, where can they go and, get the word out and spread the word and find out more information, and how can people get involved in this?
3: Yeah, so ALPA.org, there's a white paper, and they'll just Google ALPA's white paper and it'll come up.
2: ALPA's white paper on
3: reduced crew operations.
2: Okay. And if you all know how to use Google, and if, you should be able to find that. And if you don't, I think it's time you learned. Unfortunately, we're out of time. Thank you so much for joining us, Captain Wendy Morris, and for getting the word out about safety and how ALPA is constantly pushing for that. 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
5: I am Digital Dave.
6: And I'm Fast Eddie. Will you put your hat on, please?
5: No. NASA, don't worry about it. It's raining. The astronauts won't be blinded today. Anyway, joining us is Mark
6: Scheuer. There we go.
5: You were just
6: laughing
5: about how we murder names on a regular basis.
6: Yes, we are. We're official name murderers.
5: From PS Engineering. Now, yes, as I recall, and I'm probably not right, you guys got started just making a little audio panel.
7: Little intercom. Called right. The AeroCom, and this happens to be our 40th year as an exhibitor here.
6: Wow. So,
7: yeah, it is a while because I wanted to make a three-ring binder of all of our historical innovations, and after that two-month exercise, I'm going, where did that time go?
5: Yeah.
7: It was eye-opening.
5: 40 years.
7: Yes, sir.
5: My God, electronics itself has changed so much in 40 years.
7: It has, and that's one of the things I'm so proud of our company, is we strive to innovate, not for technology's sake, but for functionality that the pilots will appreciate. We don't have features. We have functions.
5: Okay. One of the functions that I wonder about is, last 15-second playback, that kind of thing. Can you do that?
7: We invented that in 1988.
5: Oh, of course.
7: we actually used digital signal processing back there, mm-hmm. back then, and it was called FlightMate. And it was an intercom that anything you could speak or spell, you could play back, frequencies, clearances and so forth. But recording the aircraft radio in FlightMate was not part of the product definition, but it did it. So we were surprised when we started doing tests, it's recording the aircraft radio, we can play it back. So ever since then, we've always had digital radio playback.
5: Nice. Yeah, it was kind of an oops.
7: It was unexpected, but not an oops, because it's very functional.
5: Oh, yeah. You know, that's when a mistake becomes a marketing point.
7: Correct.
5: Don't you touch it. It's perfect.
7: So, yeah, the thing is, the technology only helps us to provide that functionality. And I've been very fortunate to surround myself with really smart people. And as I get older, I'm depending upon them more and more. So, yeah.
5: That's wild. What's the latest innovations then?
7: Well, so in 2017, we started to get into special mission aircraft. And that's contributed to our CRADA. It's a cooperative research agreement with the Wright-Patterson Air Force Base back in 2012, where they licensed us our patented technology for multi-talker. And so in 2017, we entered this market where you have 4, 6, 8 individual controllers for observers and pilots and co-pilots, and they can place the 8 radios. Believe it or not, they're listening to 8 radios simultaneously, which is...
5: That's nuts.
7: Overwhelming.
5: Yeah.
7: But with multi-talker, it's not, because they can place the radios in 9 unique positions, and they'll put the radio that's most important, they'll put it at 12 o'clock. And the one that's...
5: Oh, you're saying, so you're phasing the audio, so yes. When you're listening, it sounds like the radio is coming from over here, and the main radio sounds like center.
7: And phasing is exactly what we do.
5: Right.
7: It's done by digital signal processing, and it's amazing that you knew that.
5: Well, my background is electronics.
7: Oh,
5: I cheated.
7: That makes sense.
5: But that's really wild. So it's a spatial thing.
7: It is.
5: That's really cool.
7: And we thank the U.S. Air Force, the Wright-Patterson Air Force Base. Interesting story. In 2012, this guy with a suit coat came up and he said, how would you like to license some technology from the Air Force? I said, sure. I put his business card in my pocket because I wasn't sure if it was legit. Got back to the office, looked at his card. He was a patent attorney and was a contractor for the Wright-Patterson Air Force Base. And 2014, their engineers came to Knoxville, talked with our engineers, mind melded, and we took their PC into an audio panel.
5: Wow. So there's a lot of intelligence in an audio panel these days.
7: Unbelievable.
5: Yeah.
7: Unbelievable. So, yeah, I think what I would like to talk to about is the history of the company, because okay. It's really, really
5: remarkable. Yeah, I mean, you've been around a long time. You started out small.
7: In fact, this is my 41st year at Oshkosh, because my first year I wasn't an exhibitor in 1985, and I brought my little AeroCom, which rated golden in a spaghetti factor for a portable intercom, because you didn't have the traditional wires draping over the rudders or having the jacks interfering with the control knobs. And I would walk around the field and show the AeroCom and ask the pilots, what do you think of this? And when they learned that the AeroCom had individually gated microphones, and we were the first to do that, they understood that it would reduce the amount of cockpit noise.
5: Right.
7: And that was the beginning. And then in 1990, we saw a huge need for a good panel-mounted intercom, and thus the PM-1000, in which included all the requirements to produce a TSO product. It was FAA TSO, the first panel-mount intercom that had TSO. And then the next thing we did, and I think this was definitely the biggest inflection point, was the PMA 6000 audio panel. To the best of my knowledge, it was the first audio panel to integrate an intercom. And they loved it because it just eliminated all the wires from an intercom that was either on the floor or somewhere in their panel. And it gave a lot. So it was the first to provide split mode, where pilot can be on COM 1, co-pilot can be on COM 2. We patented IntelliVox. It was the world's first, to the best of my knowledge, an automatic Vox circuit for general aviation, and we're adjusting the Vox, or just the squelch control. And it also had the swap, first one, and we had that patented, where you can change from COM 1 to COM 2 with a momentary push button on your yoke. And at one point, which I'm very proud of, is that we were practically in every airframe standard equipment. Of course, competition came in, and it was a little bit of a struggle. But yeah, we overcame that.
5: No laurel resting here.
7: No. No. But now, general aviation is a good 50% of our business. But again, as I mentioned, special mission, and now business aviation. So most of our audio panels were always designed to be plug and play with existing audio panels. There happens to be an audio panel in legacy jets, of which there are about 3,000 of them, that have an audio panel that can't be repaired anymore. And in jets, to remove an audio panel is expensive. It's not just the expense of the hardware, but they're having to do the rewire for a new system. Well, we introduced and we are now shipping an audio controller that in a legacy jet, they remove the four Zeus screws, remove the audio controller, unscrew this old Canon jack with 67, 69 pins. They take our new audio panel, namely the PAC-37, connect the Canon plug, put it back in, and because it's TSO'd, same form factor and operation, it's a simple logbook entry is what our MROs are doing.
5: Nice. Nice. Pilots now want music. They want Bluetooth. They want the cell phone. You've got all that.
7: Oh, yes. Everything that you just mentioned, I believe PS Engineering was the first ever to produce it. 2010 was the first Bluetooth audio panel. In 2008, we actually integrated a Sirius satellite radio inside of our audio panel.
5: Wow.
7: It's what we do. And the thing, you mentioned music, so in 1992, we were here at AOPA, and a good friend of mine, Mark Cook, formerly of AOPA, now he's with Kit Planes and doing a remarkable job of writing, he said, "Mark, your music is muting all the time. That's frustrating." I said, "Well, what do you suggest?" "I think you should have soft mute." And what would that do? And he goes, "You have a switch, and we'll put it in the karaoke mode, where the music is in the background. It doesn't go up and down.
5: Drops the level." Yep.
7: Right. So that's an example of what we do. We listen to our customers, and then if it can be done at a reasonable investment, we'll do it.
5: Right. That's wild. It's an often overlooked part of the airplane, I guess, until.
6: You need it.
7: We called it the Rodney Dangerfield of the avionics.
5: Yeah, you're right.
7: No respect.
5: Yeah. Just plug the headphones. What are you talking about?
7: And what's so cool about Oshkosh is this is where my wife was raised, and I grew 39 nautical miles from here in Manitowoc. And coming here to Oshkosh is like coming home.
5: Yep.
7: So it's a very, very special place.
5: You don't live in the area anymore.
7: No, we moved to Knoxville, Tennessee, 1986.
5: Okay. We'll just leave it at that.
6: I was going to say.
5: I can't think of a good reason, but
6: well,
5: whatever.
6: Did the company go with you, or did you keep it here?
7: So I was, when I graduated from the University of Wisconsin-Madison, I got my dream job, the job I've always wanted since I was probably 13 years old as a ham operator. I graduated from Madison, and I got to work at Hewlett-Packard. So from 1983 to 1994, I sold test and measurement instrumentation. But because of the way HP was, I knew that I could tell them I had my own business. And I started PS in 85, and I left HP in 94. And I was never a secret. And I'll just share this story. It's remarkable. I hadn't thought about this until just a couple of years ago. So I had the opportunity to have lunch with John Young, who is the CEO of Hewlett-Packard. This was in 1992. And he looked at me and he asked, "How's your business?" I said, "Well, I had Martin Marietta, Raytheon, Texas Instruments, et cetera." No. "How's your business?" "Oh, PS Engineering. Yeah, it's doing really well." He goes, "I love my intercom." "Oh, you've got the PM-1000 too?" "Yeah, I have it in my Bonanza." It was remarkable. And that's the way HP was. So in closing, I'll just say that if it wasn't for my time with Hewlett-Packard, PS Engineering wouldn't have the culture as it has today.
5: Right. That's really cool.
6: That is.
5: We want to thank you for joining us.
7: Oh, thank you for this opportunity. It's very fun.
5: It's got some really wild audio panels there.
7: Yes, we do.
5: I can't wait for AI.
7: I can.
5: Yeah, yeah, I hear you. All right, this is Digital Dave.
6: And I'm Fast Eddie.
5: And this is EAA Radio.
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9: So last year, we spoke with Jerry Guagua, who's one of the founders of Redbird Flight Simulations, about advancing the use of cost-effective, high-fidelity motion simulators to improve safety, lower cost, and improve effectiveness of flight training. Well, Jerry is back with us this year to give a progress report on Skyport, an FBO and pilot training center near Austin, Texas, that serves as a living lab for some of the innovations coming from his company. And as China becomes a more important part of our general aviation landscape, there's a demand for pilots that will require training and lots of it. And how that demand will be met is topic number two on the agenda. But let's start with Redbird and with Skyport. And Jerry, thanks for coming back again this year.
10: Thanks.
9: So first off, let's just identify where Redbird Flight Simulations is on the ground so that people know where and have a context to come by and visit.
10: Well, it's right across the street from Piper. That's the easiest way I can explain it, which is out in front of BNC, mm-hmm. Hangars BNC. So.
9: And you've got a few simulations or a few simulators there, really quite a wide variety of
10: We're all over the place, actually. We've got one at EAA and one at AOPA and Jeppesen and Ballistic Recovery Systems, and we've got a bunch in our own tents.
9: And so. I think I saw one in the Learn to Fly Center as well, in the EAA tent.
10: Yeah, EAA tent.
9: But then at your tent, there's one that is completely unique the world over, and I want to talk about that for a little bit.
10: One of a kind. There's nothing like it in the world.
9: EAA is celebrating the 75th anniversary of the Piper Cub. Not everybody, in fact, some people can't at all get into a Piper Cub, but you have a solution for that.
10: We do. You know, every once in a while, we'd like to do something just for us, so our engineers and our shop guys got together, and we developed a full motion, as realistic as you could possibly get, Piper Cub simulator.
9: Yep.
10: It's even yellow, and it...
9: And it's got the black lightning bolt on both sides.
10: Yeah. It's got wheels.
9: Yeah.
10: It's got everything, and... it was a great exercise for us because we were really excited about this being the 75th anniversary for the Cubs, and it just seemed like a really nice, fun thing to do. And we've had an unending line of, especially all the Cub pilots have come in and tried it, and they're really liking it. And we made this thing so realistic that to start the engine, you have to climb out of the simulator and go and spin the prop on the front of it in order to get the engine to start. So, you know, we got to give them the real feel of
9: That's great. And, of course, the guy inside's got to have the switches in the right place.
10: Oh, yeah, the magneto's got to be on, and, you know, everything's got to, you know, it's the real thing. So,
9: what happens when you land a little too hard? Does it do what a cub does?
10: Yeah, it'll bounce on you. And I'm such a bad tailwheel pilot that I can ground loop it pretty often too. So so it'll ground loop on you. It really does. It really does perform. They tell me, like the longtime cub pilot is like a cub. I hope everybody will come by and try it because it's, you know, if you never get a chance to fly a cub, at least you'll get a chance with this.
9: Yeah, that's great. Now, when you were with us last year, it was a point in time when you were breaking ground on a facility outside of Austin, Texas, called Skyport. Tell me what Skyport was intended to do, and what's happened in the year since.
10: Well, Skyport is a laboratory that we built for. We built to study simulator-centric flight training for primary training, which nobody has done before in a big way, and. To provide a laboratory to study our equipment because we've got five or six projects in R&D all the time. Two or three pop out as products, and we have to have a place to really shake them out before we send them into the marketplace. And so we opened the Skyport, which is a combination Part 141 FITS flight school, which is very unusual. We know we're the only one in our region, and we may be the only one in the country, where pilots don't have to take a check ride and there is no hours requirements. In other words, when our guys say you're a pilot, you're a pilot. And it's based on learning all the maneuvers and pilotage and all of the stick and rudder skills in the simulator and then transitioning to the airplane. We recently did an experiment with 10 students where all of their training was done in the simulator right to the in-house check ride. And then when they passed that check ride, they did transition training to the airplanes because we just wanted to see what the effect on ours was. We told them ahead of time that it was what was going to happen to them, so they were happy with that. And we're getting some terrific results. So we started out early on graduating pilots with an average of 33.5 hours in the airplane to a pilot's license, which was about 50 hours under the average according to the AOPA study. We're getting some of that regression to the mean now, and those numbers are going up, but they're going to settle out well under 40 hours. And so consequently...
9: How many sim hours in that scenario?
10: Well, it's a lot. I mean, you know, it'll probably take you back to 85, actually. You know, you're getting 40, 50 hours. But for our students, they don't... there's no cost associated with it. Since it's a fixed-fee pilot's license, there's no cost for simulator time. And our simulators are Generation 2, which have the ability to deliver training without an instructor aboard and give feedback on how the student is doing. So we encourage our students to climb into simulators when they're not being used and practice. And the results have been very interesting so far. So it's been a great experiment. We're having a great time. I wish I had more than 6 months worth of data to share with you, but that's what we've got, and we're learning a lot. And not all of it is good. I mean, you know, not everything is working out like we thought, but that's why we did the experiment. So
9: yeah, it's probably driving changes in the technology too. You're probably taking information from that and feeding that into the product development process.
10: Oh, absolutely.
9: Give me an example of something that you learned that's changing the technology.
10: Well, one of the things that we introduced last year also was a product called Parrot, which is artificial air traffic control, which is we developed a context recognition engine for voice recognition that allows you to dial in a frequency if the simulation is a particular place over an airport or something, and call the tower or call clearance and have the computer understand everything you say and react the way those would. As we get more and more international students, we find that while they're speaking English in other countries in aviation, the phraseology is different and a lot of the standards are different. So we're learning a lot there. We've had a few failed experiments. We're experimenting early on now with in the fall with biometrics, because we want to understand what kind of how simulator training affects confidence once in the airplane. Because we think one of the reasons we're getting such good results is because by the time the pilot does steep turns in the airplane, they're already very confident and their stress levels are down. And confidence in flight training is everything. It just is, you know. So
9: the biometrics would be used to sort of evaluate what's happening after the fact?
10: Right. I mean, they reach a certain stress level when doing steep turns in the simulator. And by the way, we can put pilots under a lot of stress in these simulators. You know, then when we get them in the airplane, what happens to their stress level, their heart rates and, you know, sweating and those kinds of things? It's basically a lie detector, you know. It has those kinds of capabilities,
9: right. Okay.
10: Just to see what happens. We have no idea what we're going to find, but we're trying to understand why people seem to be coming up the curve faster and what is it about it. But we think there's a confidence thing going on there. You know?
9: So you talked about what it's like inside the pilot's head to go through a program like this. What about what's inside his wallet?
10: Well, our program is a set fee. It's $9,500 to a pilot's license, no matter how long it takes, and I have to say that. We've discovered that not only is it more cost effective for the average pilot, which is now spending $13,000 on an average pilot license, it's actually a more profitable model too. We're more profitable than per student than the average flight school, and a lot of it's about asset utilization. You know,
9: so what'll happen? What do you expect to happen over time as FBOs start to recognize that there's advantage both to the pilot and to the FBO? I mean, is it? It's not just as easy as running out and adding a simulator to the set of tools that the school has, because you're talking about a curriculum and a methodology change that really is important to leverage all of this, right?
10: It's a method. I mean, method is probably the best way I could describe the overarching of what's going on, and that is it's equipment with certain capabilities, it's curriculums, and it's delivery methods, too. When you think about methods like the Pirelli method or the Suzuki method for training kids how to, you know, play a violin or something like that. I mean, that's probably best describes this entire package. And it's going to take a while to get, you know, to move this particular paradigm.
11: Here's an interview from 2023.
12: Good morning, and from the stand, I'm Steve Buss. Welcome to the 2023 edition of this show. This morning, we're going to welcome in aerial coordinator from the movies Devotion and Top Gun Maverick, Kevin LaRosa. Also talk with Mark Schabel, who's with Sonics Aircraft as they celebrate their 25th anniversary this year. And we'll also talk to two of the Corsair pilots who are taking part in this year's Corsair reunion here at Air Venture Oshkosh. And to kind of kick things off, as we do every year, we're going to talk with Jack Pelton, who's president and CEO of EIA. Jack, good morning and welcome to the show.
13: Steve, this is our annual reunion. There's nothing better than Mondays at AirVenture on the stand with you, overlooking the arrivals and the beautiful weather that we're going to have.
12: Indeed. This year is a little different, though. We're recording this in advance because of all the magical things that you can do, Jack. You can't be two places at once. And there's a very special ceremony that's taking place this morning. That's the unveiling of Tom Pobrezny's statue in the museum. Tell us a little bit about that.
13: Yeah, first of all, I thought that was our secret because I'm worried next year you're going to turn this into an AI, somebody from AI sitting on this side and faking everybody up. But no, it's a great busy start to the week, which is fun to get it off with a lot of momentum and a lot of energy. And you know, we lost Tom last year at the start of AirVenture, and throughout that week we celebrated his passing. And this year there was a statue that was commissioned to be put in the Museum of Tom, and it's finished, and we had the dedication this morning, the unveiling of that statue. And some of the remarks I made regarding it is, it's so fitting to have it there in the museum next to Paul because of Tom's efforts of getting the museum built and done and the headquarter building, and that was one of his early major accomplishments that sometimes I don't think people realize it, that Paul handed the baton to him and said, you get it, you figure it out and go get it done. And here he creates a world-class museum with wonderful artifacts that has been timeless. And now when you come into the museum, you'll see the founder and you will see Tom. They're in the museum also with his eagles up in the air from his air show day. So it's a beautiful addition to the museum and just so appropriate.
12: And with that, recording this a few days before the show, I've learned long, long ago not to look at the long-term forecast going into Oshkosh, but it's looking pretty good. But in addition to that, we've had some great weather in Wisconsin, which has allowed your team to get things done and ready even earlier than normal.
13: We really have, and I think for those of us that absolutely love summer up here because it's so beautiful, probably the downside of this great weather we've had is there's been no rain. So it's a little not as green as we would like it to have, but that prevented us from having to mow every week, which is a typical Wisconsin. The grass grows here while you watch it and while you're looking at it. So it's had the ability to reallocate volunteers to get other stuff done, and so we really had the grounds and the facilities and the buildings and everything up much earlier than we normally do, which is a good feeling leading into the week because you can just have less panics and less chaos. But I have been triangulating all the various weather reports from the European models to the U.S. models. And all I can say is it doesn't really matter. It's going to be a great week no matter what happens. Rain, sunshine, humidity, who knows? But it's going to be a fantastic week.
12: And one of the posts I saw on social media on one of the EIA pages, and it was someone coming for the first time and saying, what should I expect? And someone put in there, it will rain, it might snow, it's going to be hot, it will be cold, there will be mosquitoes, it'll be sunny, it'll be cloudy, it'll be everything during the week. Just prepare.
13: Just prepare, yeah, exactly. And you really won't care because what you're going to see and what you get to do here is like no other place.
12: Absolutely. We are celebrating EIA's 70th anniversary. What are some of the big activities that are surrounding the 70th this week?
13: You know, the 70, every day we're in the air show going to showcase and highlight some of the various unique airplanes that are part of our history, especially in the home-built world. I think we're also going to make sure during the air show that we talk a lot about memorable events like the Concorde coming and the A380 and White Knight and some of the other things that have occurred over the years at AirVenture. People have been asking me about how do you talk about the 70th because we're talking about during AirVenture, and I said we want to not get confused about the AirVenture anniversaries, which we had the 50th not that long ago, and talk about the association. And it's really a remarkable to think 70 years, a vision that Paul had that was probably at the time highly understated as to what this group was all about, and to see where we've come today and see that it's continued to grow, it's evolved to expand well beyond home building and to really be a community for all of recreational aviation like none other, clearly the number one in that area. And the wonderful things that have occurred as a result of helping to grow that, support it, ensure that it thrives. And I don't see it slowing down. I mean, I just think we still have a great runway ahead of us of continuing to bring more and more people in, a lot of it because of the programming that my predecessors have put in place to get young people involved in aviation and create aviation enthusiasts. And you see those growing and paying dividends day in, day out. Air Venture, I think this year will be another massively big year to start seeing more complete families here with the support of Boeing's youth admission program. Last year I noticed it, and I think this year just the feel I get from people I talk to of how excited they are knowing that from birth to 18 you can get in free, and it's a big difference for families. I have kids who have kids. That's always an interesting time in your life when you think you're not done raising your own kids and they're having kids, but it's a big financial burden and logistics thing. And my son has four kids. This is like nirvana to him. Mm-hmm. And even his EA membership, because of the benefits of going to other museums for free, it really helps him have things that he can do and let his kids experience like none other.
14: And we've always talked about EAA being a family. And in most cases, when we're talking about that, it's the family of pilots and builders and aviators and enthusiasts. But there's really that family aspect that we see now as well in some of our volunteers. Some of our older volunteers now have their kids who are volunteering with them. Mm-hmm. And just lowering that admission rate just opens that up to more people. And as you said, it really encourages the families with younger not necessarily younger, up to age 18, to be a part of this and to join the EAA family.
13: And, you know, as a grandfather, the thing I've kind of learned is that we get focused on raising our kids and we're trying to make sure that things come out good for them. And once you have grandkids, you don't do the same things with your grandkids you did with your kids. So I see a lot of my friends that are bringing their grandkids to heck with their kids.
14: Right.
13: And it's their chance to spoil and spend that time with them. And let them see what their interests and enthusiastic issues are, and I think we're going to see a lot of that.
14: Excellent. With the 70th anniversary of EAA, and as you mentioned, this is not just an Air Venture centered celebration; it's the entire organization, well over 200,000 members. I'm sure in 1953, Paul and Audrey, when they helped found this, never thought it would be this big. And at the same time, 70 years, just about all of our founding members. I can't say for sure that they've all passed on by now, but they're not active either. How do you, as you know, leader of the organization, keep that culture that was built up through the 50s, 60s, 70s, 80s, 90s, and beyond, and start to move that on without the influence of the founders?
13: It is hard. It's a great question. It is hard, but it's your comment about the culture. That's what's so unique about the organization is that everybody who's involved in trying to lead the organization, be a part of it, and grow it. That culture is terribly important to them, and that's why they're part of the organization. So it comes across in everything we do. So as we're talking about the convention coming up, or we talk about chapters and the importance of maintaining that open, friendly, community-based organization, and it permeates through everything we do. And I just don't see that going away because it's so fundamental as to why we love EA. You know, the comments and feedback you get from people that experience it for the first time, that's one of the things they notice. The cleanliness of the grounds, how safe it is. I plug your phone in at the shower house and come back a day later and it's still there. I just think we attract and build on that, and that's what makes the community what it is. And I think there's not a lot of tolerance for people who aren't accepting of that.
14: Very true.
13: They don't find it as if you're not that, when you're kind of wired that way, you aren't going to feel terribly comfortable to 600,000 strangers coming up and say, hey, where are you from and what do you fly and how did you get here? And it's you aren't going to be able to avoid that. And that's one of the things I share with people is make sure when you're out looking at airplanes, ask them about their story.
14: Yeah.
13: Because everybody's got a great story to tell.
14: And they're willing to share.
13: Yes, absolutely.
14: They're waiting for someone to ask them the question. We're talking with Jack Pelton from EAA. What are some of the things you're looking forward to this week?
13: Well, I think one of the themes that's building the 50th anniversary of the Vietnam conflict is going to be very interesting because of the assortment of airplanes and helicopters that we're going to have. We've talked about it for a long time, but then to actually see the lineup and the list that's going to be on the plaza on Friday is really impressive, very diverse, which is interesting because, you know, a lot of helicopters, a lot of transport kinds of airplanes. So I'm looking forward to seeing that. And then statistically, that's also the day we do the Vietnam Honor Flight, is I keep forgetting that generation is starting to also age out. Because I kind of associate myself with being just after the Vietnam draft. I just missed it barely. and I'm not getting old, but then you kind of think of people who were in the early part of it, which
14: right.
13: actually goes back to the late 50s. Those folks are getting up there and have never had the celebration. So I think that's going to be very, very important.
14: What are some of the things that EIA has been working on so far this year outside of AirVenture?
13: Kind of a two-prong attack. We've really been working hard on filling out the programming in our youth education center that we unveiled a couple years ago, our pilot proficiency center, and our youth programming. And we've really kind of got to that place where we are really up and running at 100+% where we have lots of year-round programming in the proficiency center that's getting rave reviews, and then lots of the youth hands-on educational programs. So it's accomplishing everything we had hoped for. So that was very important. And then we're working on our programming in the chapters themselves and growing those. We've actually had chapter growth this year, which is encouraging because that's kind of the community within the community that's so important to have in place across the country. And we're seeing a lot of between the Aero Educate program as the what happens after a young eagle flight, that now has really gotten some traction and completion around what is that program, which is take the flight, get the sporty course, but then also have educational pathways so that young kids, their parents, and their teachers, online, free access, can get that type of programming.
14: Just a minute or so before we wrap up, any final thoughts as we launch into the week?
13: It's kind of a little bit reflective because of the anniversary, but I also just feel really good about it. It's back to the way it's always been, and it's going to be fun and big, and people are excited, and there's going to be something for everybody as we try to program from space to warbirds to home builds. It's going to be a great time.
14: Excellent. Jack Pelton from EIA, our first guest this morning on From the Stand. 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
16: Welcome back to Squawk 1200, 1248, 72 degrees. It's our final segment of AirVenture Thursday. I can't even, so it's day four, right?
1: It is day four.
16: That's Paul Prydecker. I'm Fareed Gio, and we're making it through this hour. It's been a fun one, but it's been an interesting one as well. And it's going to stay interesting because First Officer Justin DeHaan from ALPA's National Education Committee, he's the chair. Welcome.
17: Thank you very much. Very happy to be here.
1: Thanks, Justin. We're glad to see you. What do you have to tell us today?
17: So we're mostly here to talk about the Education Committee outreach. As you mentioned, I'm ALPA's Education Committee chair, and just really excited about all the things we're doing, especially at this time in the industry. We're mostly out here today, and actually every day this week. I've been here a whole week, same as you guys, to really promote the profession to the next generation of aviators. And what better place than Oshkosh, where we have so many people interested in really getting into this career and learning how to fly.
1: And not just learn how to fly, but how to, avionics workers, maintenance technicians, dispatchers. It seems like there's just so many opportunities. And one of the questions that, we've been asking this week, because this topic comes up from time to time, is what age do we start at? If you're waiting to talk to somebody in college, it's probably too late, so... Is your outreach really going to the younger generation?
17: Yeah, so we span across everything. Really, our flagship program is the ACE Clubs at 13 schools, and that is at the college level. But as you mentioned, by that point, a lot of people are already aware of what they'd like to be involved in as a career. So we've been expanding our outreach even younger. Of course, many of the studies show that really kids get hooked and interested in it when they're even in elementary school level. So we do a lot of outreach towards the elementary level, middle school level. We're increasing that regard. And it's funny you mentioned that. I recently went to a conference and I had a lot of responses of, oh, well, I'm a teacher in elementary school. And I'm like, well, that's a great opportunity to get into this. So we offer the resources, tell them about how children can get interested in flying and really tailor it towards that age group.
16: And this is all funded with your membership fees as it filters from all your member airlines?
17: Correct. So we're the union. Of course, the budgeting goes out as it does. And one of the key points of our outreach, if you will, is the Education Committee and promoting the next generation of aviators and making sure we have that supply that continues to come in, fill our seats with safely well-trained pilots as we go on. So that part of that funding goes towards this.
16: What have been the challenges of trying to get an education program going like this? Because it kind of steps out of where you're used to mostly speaking to adults, and now you're switching around and you're trying to reach out to kids.
17: Exactly. So this was started many years ago before I was even an airline, actually probably before I was even a rated pilot to begin with. So that's why we have the whole separate department for the education committee. It's actually the largest volunteer committee at ALPA right now. We have over 2,800 volunteers because so many people are interested in getting out and speaking to kids and speaking to people about how to get into the career. As a result of that, it runs differently than some of the other committees. We're not really talking to our members in that sense. We're more talking towards kids, people interested in getting to flying, but not just towards kids. It's also a good education time for our current members that have kids that are in school, that are in college and high school, and even people that are interested in career changes. We have many people that come that are 30, 40, 50 years old, 60 years old, that always wanted to be an airline pilot, and now they can do it. So we have that regard, and are those people coming as well.
1: So, Justin, one of the things I've been telling people for a number of years is everybody who's in aviation, in any aspect of aviation, really has an opportunity to be an ambassador and, you know, to shape the future a little bit. You must have something on your website about materials, what your products are, things that somebody can read about to learn more about it. So what are some of those?
17: Absolutely. So our website for the Education Committee specifically is www.cleartodream.org. And on that website, we have everything from PDF files with printable coloring books and aviation-related activities, all the way to request a pilot to come into the school and speak with you. We also offer supplies in the form of balsa wood pencils, pens, different types of giveaways. And if
1: how do I get that? I mean, I want that. That sounds, especially well, the coloring
16: sounds
1: book.
16: Sounds fun for me. Yeah.
17: Well, the coloring book we actually have here on site over at our Alpa tent. So come by, we'd be happy. There's a word search. Actually,
16: I think I've heard controllers tell us to do that sometimes.
1: Yeah.
17: But so you're able to request those materials on there, and that's great because that expands our outreach even further. A lot of times we might get a last minute request, and you know how pilot schedules can be sometimes, they say, hey, we're hosting an event in, you know, pick a town, some town in North Carolina. What can we get anything to give out? If we can't find a pilot in, we can give these supplies and show them ways that they can teach their kids about aviation with what we have available online. That also allows us to support many of the other big industry organizations, if you will. We do a lot of Women in Aviation chapters, Girls in Aviation Day. We send a lot of supplies towards those and all the myriad of ones that we have here at EAA.
1: Justin, can you address the issue of outreach to inner city schools? We hear this from time to time that young people in the inner city schools, they just don't even know the opportunity exists. Are you there?
17: Yes. So that's something we've been increasing our outreach with the PCDI, which is the Diversity and Inclusion Committee. They've really been focusing on that in conjunction with the Education Committee. One thing that we've generally done is we go to a school and the kids there are already interested in aviation, or we have that type of crowd. But how do we get to those more inner-city schools that you're mentioning? We're working on doing that by not just school visits, by also doing community events, if you will. For example, we have an event coming up called Project Takeoff that we're holding at the Orlando International Airport on August 6th, and we're going to be set up inside that airport. So for the first time, instead of going towards a group that knows about us, that knows about aviation, we're just going to be there for people that are in passing. And we're looking to expand that type of outreach to all sorts of community events across the country. That way we get a broader range of students that might have not been interested in it or don't have the ability or haven't heard about it at these other schools.
1: Do you have anything, I'm sure you do, but just to get a little bit more precision on it, do you have an opportunity to explain, you know, what's the day in the life of an airline pilot? You know, what's the lifestyle? I mean, do you do that kind of sort of pre-mentoring?
17: Yes, absolutely. And actually, one of the presentations we've been hosting daily at our booth at 10 a.m. is a day in the life of an airline pilot. Of course, it's a compacted version of it to fit into a shorter time frame at EAA. But usually the first visit we do at a school when someone requests us is a day in the life. And we can tailor that to all age ranges. If we're going and talking to a group of 10-year-old, 11-year-old students, we tailor that presentation differently than if we were asked to go do that at an aviation university, for example. We do have that presentation available for any pilot that wants to give it. We tailor it with a personal connection so we can adjust it with personal pictures. So if one of our members reaches out and says, hey, Justin, I'd like to go do a day in the life presentation at my son's high school in Missouri, we can work that out and get them to do that. And that's a good way. A lot of people aren't really aware of what it's like when you go to be an airline pilot. So we try to give them a real-world explanation for all the different types of things you'd encounter.
16: We're speaking with First Officer Justin DeHaan. He's the chair of ALPA's National Education Committee. What is some of the metrics you've gotten back so far with the program that you've been running?
17: So we have really good feedback. I think one of the biggest things that we see is the amount of volunteers that are coming through across all the different airlines that ALPA represents. As we know, it's 40 airlines right now. A lot of those volunteers have come from an education program. They have said, hey, I've learned a lot about what you guys do about the profession. It's really helped guide me, so I wanted to come and give back in all various regards. We have a lot of people that have done career changes as a result of being able to chat with us and learn about the career. And we have a lot of presentations and a lot of information that deals with not just what it's like when you get out there, but how to do it, how to get a scholarship. That's one of the big challenges, how to fund it. We help people find the funding on that. We help military aviators looking to do the transition from military to civilian. We help them there. So we see a lot of pilots getting into the field that we think otherwise would have had a really difficult time. And I know for me, I was part of the ACE Club as a student at Embry-Riddle, and it made a profound impact on my career. So I'm happy to be here now solely as a result of that. That really helped me set up my career.
16: That's one of the themes I kind of noticed this week is just the mechanics of, one, discovering, but also applying for the scholarships to be successful. And so it's good that your organization is one of several we've talked to that are saying, you know, we're going to put a little emphasis on this.
17: Exactly. And we have those resources, again, on Clear to Dream that show that. And it's one of the things we want to help people find those resources that are out there. Again, we're purely on an educational standpoint. So if I talk to somebody in the street, and everyone's story is different, what everyone can do is different, what everyone has the ability to afford, let's say, is different. So I'm hoping that by coming to us, we can help them with that one aspect that they're not aware of, especially for a family like mine. My family was not involved in aviation, so all the research was kind of done on my own in the dark. And I like to see the education committee and ALPA turn into what I wish was available when I was a student to be able to learn about these things and have that connection to lead me the right way.
16: One of the things I've discovered about reaching out to these underserved communities is something as basic, you know, and even in preventing them from participating in an educational opportunity like you're offering or any of us are offering is transportation. Just for even that event is tough for some. And so finding ways that is almost convenient, almost to no cost for them to get there and participate in that.
17: Yes, and that's that's one of the things we've seen throughout the week. And actually, not just at EAA, but at all the conferences we go to, there's a lot of very passionate people that are interested in getting, especially to the inner city schools, and to make that connection. A student might be interested in flying, but they can't get to the event. They can't get to the airport. And a lot of these connections that we make as the education committee working with the other industry stakeholders is trying to solve these problems. As we have other groups that are working on those types of methods, we try to partner with them. And they say, you know, we have a mobile truck that does an aviation-themed event. We work alongside them, maybe get one of our pilots to join them or send supplies. So that's a real area that helps broaden us, is everyone's trying to reach the same goal. And it's a great time in aviation that we see that collaborativeness.
16: All right, Justin, help us close out the hour. What do we need to know?
17: What do you need to know? We'd love to have you stop by the Airline Pilots Association booth. We do presentations every day from 10 to 12:30, ranging in everything if you're interested in becoming a pilot or if your parent and has a student that wants to fly, all the way to if you're a current member. It's a great time to fly, and I'm happy to be here.
1: I'm heading over to get a coloring book.
17: Come on by for it.
16: Oh, I'm going to have to compete with my son over that one. Our guest has been First Officer Justin DeHaan. He's with ALPA's National Education Committee. He's the chairman. Thank you very much for joining us. On behalf of Paul Pridecker, I'm Fareed Gio. 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
19: And good morning, live from the Ronscott Communications Center. This is From the Stand. Lieutenant General James Slife is the commander of the Air Force Special Operations Command in Florida. And welcome to Oshkosh.
20: Thanks, Steve. How fantastic it is to be here.
19: It's kind of a whirlwind tour for you. You got here last night, so you haven't seen much yet.
20: Well, I've seen that there's 649,999 fellow aviation enthusiasts here, so that's pretty exciting.
19: That is true, and you grew up out of an aviation background, didn't you?
20: Well, my dad was a pilot in World War II, and so as I kind of grew up, I listened to these aviation stories, and you know, I don't think it matters whether you're 5 or 95 when you hear the sound of an airplane. If you look up, this is where you belong, and so what a lifetime dream it is to be able to join you here at Oshkosh.
19: You have a pretty extensive aviation career, but you started out in general aviation. That's where you learned how to fly.
20: I did. I learned how to fly at the Maxwell Air Force Base Aero Club in, you know, small airplanes, Cessna 172s and 150s and so forth. And my instructor pilot was a Vietnam A1 Skyraider pilot, and he's actually here. I'm hoping to link up with him at some point today. So, Wynn, if you're listening to this, I look forward to seeing you later today. But Wynn DePorter taught me how to fly, and you know, that passion has stayed with me for 35 years.
19: In the military career, what kind of assets have you flown?
20: Well, I decided I wanted to be a helicopter pilot in the Air Force, which is a little bit of a non-standard career path. You know, I was advised that if I elect to be a helicopter pilot, I could expect my career to top out at about major. And so, I've overachieved, I guess. So I started out as a helicopter pilot. I was an instructor at Fort Rucker in Hueys. And then I came into the Special Operations Forces. I spent most of the first half of my career flying assault helicopters, MH-53s. And then as I moved into more senior leadership roles, I really had the opportunity to fly everything in the AFSOC inventory.
19: So you've

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1: But the overall operations that you take care of with Special Operations?
2: Yeah, so the Air Force Special Operations Command is about 20,000 airmen. It's a combination of different kinds of platforms. We're not only a major air command in the Air Force, but we're the Air Force component of the U.S. Special Operations Command. And so most of the things that we do are partnered with other service special operations elements. So whether it's Green Berets or Rangers or SEALs or Marine Raiders, those are the people that we employ with. And so it's everything from intelligence collection to strike. We have an AC-130 gunship here, which is, you know, the world's most lethal strike platform. To mobility, we have a CV-22 that does the assault mission for us, MC-130s. We have a whole variety of airplanes that do special operations missions really across the whole spectrum of operations.
1: Right, and we'll see another demonstration of some of the aircraft that are here today during the air show. The Osprey is always a crowd favorite, at least here at Oshkosh. And I'm just wondering if that's sort of what you've seen it at other places where it appears.
2: It is, and you know, probably not surprisingly, as I fly the different airplanes inside of AFSOC, one of the things that I've found is the one airplane that is the hardest for me to get my arms around is the Osprey. You know, it's a when it's in helicopter mode, it flies about like a helicopter, and when it's in airplane mode, it flies about like an airplane. But that transition from airplane mode to helicopter mode, I have yet to master that. And you know, you find yourself going 250 knots at 200 feet on a dark night, and then you know, you're 3 miles out from a dusty landing zone. And convert that to a helicopter and land in the dust. I tell you, that's some first-rate aviation skills, and I haven't mastered it yet.
1: Also, along with the manned aircraft that you have here, there's also unmanned element to special operations as well.
2: That's right. We've got an MQ-9 Reaper here at the show this week, and I will tell you that's a different kind of aviation. So I am the Air Force's senior rated remotely piloted aircraft pilot. So when I was 10 years ago, when I was an operations group commander, I checked out in the MQ-1 Predator at the time. And I think I'm the senior unmanned pilot in the Air Force. And what I will tell you is it is every bit as interesting as flying a manned platform. But it requires a great deal of situational awareness just to kind of project yourself into that airplane and think about who's in the airspace around you and what's going on the ground and that kind of stuff. It's a really different mental challenge.
1: What kind of missions are those flown in?
2: So those have been heavily used in the counter-violent extremism wars that we've been in over the last 20 years. They provide valuable intelligence because of the duration that they can stay aloft. And so if you have a platform that can basically provide an unblinking eye over a target for 18 or 20 hours, that's incredibly valuable information for the forces on the ground. And so that's really what they've been heavily used for the last 20 years.
1: Wow. Deep in the weeds on this one, but do the crew that are piloting those, do they switch off then if it's a 20-hour mission?
2: Yeah, absolutely. Okay. And that's, you know, and that's one of the things that's kind of weird about it is when you step into that ground control station, you have to realize that, you know, in most cases, that mission has already been going on. And so it's not like you start at the beginning. I mean, you have to pick it up kind of mid-stride. And it really does require a good deal of mental gymnastics.
1: With 20,000 airmen under your command, what does a typical day look like for you?
2: Well, it's kind of a combination of what I call the here and now and the there and then. So there's a very temporal aspect to my job, which is, you know, some of what we're paying attention to and working on is really the what's happening tonight kind of thing. And so as we do operations around the globe, and it is around the globe, there are a lot of things that require our headquarters to support on a day-to-day basis. And

0: So that's really the here and now mission. But then we also have a requirement to kind of think about the future. And my goal as the AFSOC commander is to make sure that the middle school kids of today that 10 years from now are going to put on an AFSOC patch, I want them to walk into an organization that's relevant to the nation and doing important work. And so we have to lay the groundwork now so that those middle school kids, when they show up in 10 years and become a part of AFSOC, they'll know that they're part of a really high-performing team that's relevant to the nation.
1: What's the greatest asset that you have within AFSOC?
0: There's really no question about that. It's not the airplanes, it's all about the airmen. The most important thing that we have, our human capital, is the competitive advantage of the Air Force Special Operations Command. And so, you know, the platforms come and go and the technology evolves over time, but at the end of the day, it's the human capital that makes our mission happen.
1: That's excellent. And very pleased to see some of your airmen here. We're judging some of the UAV competitions that were going on. Again, encouraging that next generation of aviators to consider the Air Force. If someone would like more information about joining the Air Force or Special Operations, how can they find out more?
0: Well, the Air Force and the Air Force Special Operations Command, for that matter, have a robust online and social media presence. A good place to start is at the Air Force homepage, www.af.mil.
1: Is there anything that you're looking forward to seeing this next couple of days before you ship out?
0: Well, of course, I'm always looking forward to seeing the airmen that I have the opportunity to work with. So I'm going to go over and see some of the AFSOC airmen, talk to them about their experiences. I mean, they're just like me. You know, they're little kids at heart, enthusiastic about the opportunity to be here. But I am looking forward to seeing some of the vintage airplanes. I've always thought, you know, the Super Constellations and Lockheed Electras and DC-3s are really just beautiful, beautiful airplanes. So I can't wait to walk around and see some of that.
1: All right. Sounds very good. And, General, we appreciate you taking time out of your busy schedule. Hopefully you'll get some time to see some airplanes today. Maybe even, I don't know, you may even have to take one home with you.
0: Yeah, I think I may take one or two home. If I don't, I'm probably doing something wrong.
1: That's right.
0: Thanks, Steve.
1: Thank you. And General Jim Slife is the commander of Air Force Special Operations Command in Hurlbut Field in Florida. 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
3: This past spring, EAA held the annual Pilot Your Own Adventure essay contest, inviting members to creatively tell their stories of adventure in the air. The mission was to submit an original true life story, real facts and real people, nothing fictional, about how flying helped to transform the author from a dreamer to a doer. The judges chose 5 finalists, and now let's hear from 3 of them. 5th prize went to Christopher Gaiman of Jersey Short, Pennsylvania. Christopher writes he gave his first flight taken at 5 years old, 0 stars, as he was transported by a medical helicopter for an incident in which he lost a foot. The son of a pilot, Christopher was always interested in aviation, but it wasn't until his family found a certain helicopter company that he found the inspiration to pursue his passion. His essay, A Life-Changing Choice, read by Christopher himself, details this encounter.
4: The company was owned by a gentleman whose name was Charlie Hollinger. I concede that I do not know his story beyond his name. The interesting thing was, Charlie was also an amputee. If I recall correctly, he was missing both legs. At that time, we lived in a development on a small patch of property, probably not even an acre. I remember the house had a red painted deck overlooking the backyard that was mostly surrounded by trees. It was a sunny day, and my parents had strategically positioned me outside on the deck. I can still remember seeing the bubble of that Bell 47 helicopter as it appeared over the treetops and passed low over our house. The helicopter circled a few times before making approach and landing in our backyard. 2 words could have probably described my reaction. Mind blown. It was Charlie, and that was the day he became part of my story. Charlie came that day and didn't charge my parents anything for the visit. He came to show me what he had accomplished, even with his disability. He wanted me to know that I could do it too. This is the saddest part of the story. He wanted to take me for a ride, but I was too shy and overwhelmed by the situation and elected not to go. I did get a ride from him a few years later after meeting him again at a fair where he was giving rides. If I was to point a finger at the moment in time when aviation became my life, it would be that one. It may have only been a minute as that helicopter passed overhead and landed softly in the backyard, but that was the moment. Fast forward, as I grew older, I had RC airplanes. I would ride my bicycle to the flying field and happily enjoyed flying my balsa wood airplanes. In high school, for career day, I shadowed a flight instructor. After graduating high school, I attended a four-year bachelor's program at Pennsylvania College of Technology for aviation maintenance and became an A&P. While in college, I started helicopter instruction, running my financially poor college self out of funds quickly. I pivoted and completed a fixed-wing rating with a very good friend, Scott Welch. Over the next years, I ticked the box of a few more ratings, instrument, commercial, and I added an inspection authorization to my A&P. My heart was still with that Bell 47 floating into my younger self's backyard, and I wanted to finish my helicopter rating. Working at the airport, I met a gentleman who has since become one of my best friends, Cleon Watts. Cleon had the dream to build a kit helicopter. He knew he couldn't do it without some help and offered for me to embark on the journey with him. He purchased a vertical aviation hummingbird kit. It took us about 20 months from the day the first portion was delivered until the day we received our airworthiness certificate. It was some of the most challenging and fun years of my life. I now had a pathway to my helicopter rating. With the help of another hummingbird owner, retired Air Force Colonel Richard Herr, I completed the requirements and took the check ride in the helicopter I spent nearly 2 years of my life building. 25 years after that Bell 47 flew into my life, I was finally a helicopter pilot.
3: Fourth prize went to Olivia Allen in Colfax, Indiana, a town of less than 1,000 northwest of Indianapolis. Olivia was born deaf. By the age of 1, she had a cochlear implant. By 3, she had learned to talk. Years later, she was given a Young Eagles flight, and after high school, she headed to Vincennes University's aviation flight program. That started a 2-year struggle to get in and get started. Her essay is Fight or Flight, and here is Olivia herself with an excerpt.
5: When spring 2020 came around, I had learned that classes had filled up and my school did not send my final transcript. I waited yet another 6 months with a heavy heart. Once the fall of 2020 came along, I was denied admittance to the school. I was devastated, only to find that my medical had a restriction saying I was not valid to fly solo. Thus began the process of trying to get my medical cleared. I eventually got a medical flight test, which went well. After a couple of months, I got the medical back, but there was a mistake. He had cleared my vision, but forgot to submit the information that cleared my hearing. Therefore, the fight to get a restriction-free medical continued. Thankfully, once he realized this, he was quick to submit the rest of the information needed to the FAA. However, I had to miss the spring 2021 semester. My spirits were crushed, but I continued working at Subaru to make money in hopes of getting in the following semester. I was miserable watching people finishing up their college while I had to wait for the opportunity to touch an airplane. It seemed as if I was falling way behind my peers. I felt that compared to them, I was failing somehow. I told my parents, if I don't get in for the fall 2021 semester, I don't think I can do it anymore. I was heartbroken at the thought that I may never get to be a pilot. It wasn't until April 15th, 2021 that I received the call that just about made my knees buckle from underneath me. I had gotten accepted into the flight program, and it was finally time for me to leave my job to pursue my dreams. My mom was terrified when I called her in tears, as I am not the type to cry. I still have that voicemail from the chief flight instructor. I hold it very dear to my heart as I realized that day I hadn't fought in vain. It was the start of a new life for me. My 2-year fight was over. As I look back on my life today, I realize the strength it took to keep pursuing something that people thought was impossible. On August 16th, 2022, which was exactly 1 year after I had started classes, I became a private pilot. In January, I started my instrument flight training. I wish I could tell the little girl that despite her deafness, the left seat of an airliner is much closer than she thinks. One day, I'm sure I'll look back and think of how far I've come, but for now, I will keep working for the future ahead.
3: This year's grand prize winner is Shelby Jarrett of New Alexandria, Pennsylvania. The title of Shelby's essay asks herself the question, what if you fly? What if were two words that weighed on Shelby's mind as she considered which career path to take after high school. She had no clear idea of what she wanted to do, but after raving about the aircraft her family was taking on a vacation, her mom asked if she should become a pilot. Shelby rejected the thought, too concerned that something bad could happen. She continues on in this excerpt.
6: My mom laughed and said, "What if you get in a car accident? You're more likely to get in one of those, and you sure didn't have a problem wanting to learn how to drive." For years to come, my family would poke fun at me for my usual retort of what if. The conversation was dropped, and I decided to pursue being a geriatric psychiatrist instead. It wasn't until college that I realized life is entirely too short to worry about the what ifs. One semester of biomicroorganisms and calculus was all it took for me to realize that I needed to take another look at my future. As fate would have it, the university I attended also happened to have a flight school. For the first time, I decided to throw the what-ifs to the wind and take a leap of faith. As it turns out, it was the best decision I could have ever made. While I still don't know where life will take me, I have had incredible opportunities to make priceless memories in my short aviation career. In August 2018, I circled the Statue of Liberty and traversed the Hudson River in what was the most spectacular view one can get of New York City. That same year, I flew down to Killdevil Hills, North Carolina, and visited the very place that the Wright brothers made history in their maiden voyage. Later that year, I checked off spin training in an extra 300 and got to experience the thrill of aerobatics for the first time. Perhaps one of my biggest highlights to date is earning my CFI certificate. Finally, I got to meld the love of helping others in aviation by sharing with students the joy that is aviation. It was around this time that COVID-19 impacted the world in an unprecedented way, and one can imagine the amount of what-ifs that accompanied it for everyone. For me, this opened a brand new chapter of my life. I decided what better time to create lemonade from lemons, and so I packed up my belongings and moved across the country from Delaware to the plains of South Dakota. It was here that I was introduced to a whole new side of aviation. My passion for instructing grew, and I relished in the moments of building a strong foundation for future generations of aviators. There was no comparison to the feeling of taking someone flying in a small aircraft for the first time, seeing the smile and adrenaline pumping through them, or taking a student in actual IMC for the first time and witnessing the amazement that is instrument flying. South Dakota afforded me numerous priceless opportunities, and not just by forcing me to perfect my crosswind landings. My first flight in a glider was one of pure fascination. When I showed up to the lesson with my headset, Gray, the pilot, chuckled and informed me that it was certainly not needed. The quietness of the cockpit was surreal, the only noise coming from the wind whipping past the sleek fuselage, and my instructor speaking to me. Soaring is something captivating, a venture I hope to continue pursuing in the near future. I eventually got the opportunity to compete in the 2022 Women's Air Race Classic, hosted by the 99s. This was one of the most rewarding, challenging, and resilient memories of flying I have to date. The ARC is something I have always dreamed of partaking in, and I knew the experience was a once-in-a-lifetime opportunity. The what-ifs relentlessly hounded me. What if we're not able to complete the race? What if the aircraft can't take that kind of stress? What if my partner and I aren't compatible, seeing as we've never met in person and this race will stretch across thousands of nautical miles in several days?
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2: Now a trip back to 2015 in the week of Air Venture Oshkosh.
1: And we are back. We are joined this time by Ed Doyle. And Ed is here because he likes to take off and land in very short distances. That is correct. And Ed is part of the demonstration that will be going on. It's called the Valdez demonstration, but really short takeoff and landing. And that will be taking place tonight, tomorrow night, and Wednesday night, correct?
7: And Thursday night. Excuse me, not Wednesday night. It'll be on Thursday.
1: Okay.
7: There will be half of us fly this evening at 5:40, which is the last feature of the air show this afternoon. And the other half will fly on Tuesday at, I believe, at 5:40 also, okay, which would, again, be the last part of the air show. But we're all excited to do this. A lot of people probably haven't heard or probably possibly don't know what STOL even stands for. It's kind of new to Oshkosh here. But STOL is short takeoff and landing. That's STOL. This actually originated in Alaska years ago. A lot of the Alaska true bush pilots got together, and they always had a competitive spirit to them and would go out and see who could take off the shortest, and it was just kind of a fun thing. This actually originated in Gulkana, Alaska. And we have one of the original Gulkana competitors here that won Gulkana either 6 or 7 years in a row. Mr. Jerry Burr, this is his white airplane down in front of us here. After several years at Gulkana, the little town of Valdez, Alaska, decided that they wanted in on the action, and the STOL competition changed from Gulkana over to Valdez, and that's where the name Valdez has originated.
1: Sure.
7: So for years, all of the lower 48 people, if they had any interest, we had to fly 4,000 miles from the Midwest to get to Valdez, Alaska, mm-hmm, to go up and compete in two circuits around the Valdez airport.
1: Yeah.
7: So that's a long haul for two circuits around the airport. So thank goodness the EAA got the idea that this might be some type of an addition to AirVenture.
1: Yes.
7: So last year was our first year that up here at AirVenture to kind of show off our stuff, to speak of the – this is not competition. These are demonstrations.
1: Okay. So, and really, last year, I think most of us have seen the YouTube videos about the contest up in Valdez, and you had kind of an idea of what it was going to look like. But I know from the reaction from everybody up here on the announcer stand, and we're talking about people who have been in aviation for years and years and years, to see the first takeoff was amazing, and the first landings, and how short the takeoff roll and landing roll was. Everybody up here was laughing and having a great time and couldn't believe what they were seeing and couldn't wait for the next person to either take off or land. So to have this here again, I think it's really opened up people's eyes to exactly how much fun it is, or at least it looks like it's a lot of fun, but also that it's really something that applies to flying, I mean, and building your pilot skills.
7: It absolutely does. And this group of people, our airplanes aren't a whole lot different than most of the airplanes up and down the line here in the vintage aircraft. You know, we've tricked them up this way and that way a little bit. But everybody that's interested in any type of short landing and takeoff competition, it doesn't need to be competition. You need to learn how to go land in the neighbor's pasture or on the sandbar at your local river. And this is something that the average pilot can go out and continue to improve his skills, and there's no big secrets to what we do, other than that we've done it for most of us have done it for quite a long time and enjoy it, and it's become like a big family. And
1: sure,
7: thank goodness for EAA to recognize this. My greatest compliments are to Brady Lane, the EAA photojournalist that you folks sent up to Valdez in 2010. He did a terrific job of really showing and explaining what STOL competition was all about, and thank goodness it's caught on here now, and we're all so fortunate and elated to be here to show off our skills to the average public that may not have seen STOL competition before, STOL demonstrations,
1: yeah.
7: I'm sorry.
1: And we're talking with Ed Doyle, and he's here. He'll be participating in the demonstration this week. He is also the 2011 champion from Valdez. So congratulations!
7: Thank you.
1: What was the winning measurements for you?
7: I had a 42-foot takeoff and a 35-foot landing, and this is after the line. You can't touch before the line.
1: Right.
7: So this is only an airplane and a half length after the line to be totally stopped, and they measure from the line to your front wheels.
1: Yeah. So imagine those distances. Yeah, I mean, you can imagine 42 feet, and that, you know, when you look at it, you think, well, okay, that's not too bad. But when you actually see it, when you see the airplane perform and actually make that kind of a landing or takeoff, it is just a sight to be seen.
7: Yeah, I will have to make the excuse for us here at Oshkosh. The conditions at Valdez are different than here. We usually have a little breeze on our nose. It doesn't sound like that will happen today. And also the temperature is a lot cooler. So, you know, when it gets up in 80 degrees and we have a crosswind, we might not be quite as great today. But we'll go out and have fun and hopefully get the crowd participating and enjoy seeing what we'll do.
1: So you're under-promising and you're going to overperform, right?
7: Well, I hope that's the way it works, Steve.
1: That's good. And you mentioned, you know, learning this short takeoff and landing skills. I mean, we all learn relatively short takeoff and landing procedures in private pilot training. So is this something that you just encourage folks to go out and just sort of do at their local airport, or is it something you really think an instructor or experienced bush pilot can do? Or
7: no, I think most all of us that are here this week at Oshkosh have basically learned on our own. I don't know as we've ever had any specific training. It's just something that you try to get into, land in a little bit shorter places, a little shorter distances all the time, and get the feel for your own specific airplane. And it doesn't need to be a hot rod Super Cub or a tricked out 180. You know, you can, a lot of people do this in a 172 or 150. They learn to gradually get a little bit better and more competent in their, have more confidence in their flying abilities, and you just gradually become a little bit better pilot.
1: Very good. What were you here last year?
7: Yes.
1: Okay.
7: Yes.
1: So what were your impressions being a part of this from your side of the flight line?
7: Well, first of all, it's just so fantastic to be a part of EAA and get to go out and on front and center. You know, in our lifetimes, most of us never thought we would have an opportunity like this. So first of all, I think we were, as each individual pilot, really thought about it. You know, what an honor to be up here in front of the crowd at Oshkosh, Wisconsin. I mean, it doesn't get any better than this.
1: Good. And do you have a preference between the main runway with the big crowd or the fun flying zone down in Ultralights? A little smaller crowd, but still very enthusiastic.
7: Well, I'm not sure the crowd was any smaller down there. It's my understanding that it was packed with the biggest crowd that's ever been down to watch anything happen on the grass strip, and we certainly had a lot of fun doing that. We actually like to land on grass a lot better than pavement.
1: Right.
7: Our tires are kind of expensive, and pavement chews them up pretty fast. So it's not our favorite landing strip, but we love to be out there doing it.
1: Good, good. And speaking of those are the big balloon tires, right, that people
7: yes,
1: see?
7: Yes, they're referred to by most people as Tundra tires. Most of them are made by actually Alaska Bushwheel,
1: okay,
7: which are big balloon tires. We let the air pressure down to 3, 4, 5 pounds so that they're soft and squishy. That makes our landings a little bit easier where we don't bounce so bad. With more air pressure, we would bounce back up when we land as hard as what most of us do.
1: Okay.
7: So low air pressure is one of our secrets to landing.
1: Great. This doesn't really take a toll on the airframe, though, does
7: no,
1: it?
7: No.
1: Okay.
7: No.
1: And the tires, what's the comparative price between what's normally on an airplane and the Tundra tires or Bush tires?
7: Oh, it's so scary I wouldn't want to repeat it over there. But the... just let me put it this way. It's very expensive. You could probably buy 20 sets of average wheel or average tires on your 150 or 172 for what one pair of these
1: okay.
7: cost.
1: All right. Well, you know, it's aviation. It's all about the equipment, right?
7: Absolutely.
1: Where is the most interesting place you've landed?
7: Oh, I actually had an emergency landing on Kayak Island coming down the coast back from Valdez in 2011. And it was more than just an emergency. I actually sheared the gear off of the airplane, and it tucked up underneath the airplane and saved my propeller and wingtip. But anyway, I had to be rescued by Alaska Search and Rescue from that little adventure.
1: Okay. Well, what's the second most favorite place you've landed?
7: Oh, golly, I have so many favorites that I'm not sure I could really pick one out. I specifically remember the very first time I flew into Oshkosh. I have never been so so puckered up and tight about landing any place in my life as following the railroad tracks, understanding that there could be as many as 14,000 aircraft on the field, and out here I was, this little Kansas farm boy coming in. I'd never been around that many airplanes in my life. So thank goodness my wife was in the back seat and guided me in, and it's so easy, and all the people do such a wonderful job of giving you instructions. It's just easy and great.
1: Good.
7: Everybody
1: good.
7: Should do it.
1: Excellent. Yeah, it is. It should be a pilot's bucket list thing to fly here at least once. Yeah,
7: absolutely.
1: Go through the NOTAMs, the procedures. It can get a little hairy sometimes, but really the way the air traffic controllers have got things worked out, if you follow their instructions and land on the dot like they say, you're good to go. And that's another reason why you should get in some short takeoff and especially short landing practice.
7: Doesn't make hurt sure to be able to land on the dot.
1: Exactly. Ed Doyle, and Ed will be part of the demonstration for the short takeoff and landing tonight. And tomorrow night, toward the end of the air show, about 5:30, 5:40 or so, and then Thursday night down at the ultralight area, the fun flying zone, you'll have a good time down there as well.
7: Yes.
1: Great.
7: That we will.
1: All right. Glad to have you back again, and we hope you enjoy your week here at Oshkosh.
7: Thank you very much, Steve.
1: Right, thank you, Ed. And that's going to wrap up our show for this morning. From the Stand is made possible by the Commemorative Air Force. The mission of the CAF is education so that generations of Americans will value and support the contributions of military aviation in assuring our nation's freedom. CAF has more than 12,000 members operating 162 vintage aircraft, and it is the world's largest private air force. Find out more at Hangar 57 here on the Boeing Plaza or by visiting the website commemorativeairforce.org. And tomorrow morning, speaking of the Commemorative Air Force, we'll talk with Adam Smith about the air base that the CAF is building down in the Dallas area. Also, Sherry Carberry from Boeing Commercial Aviation, she's the Vice President of Flight Services, will be here to talk about the future of piloting and also avionics and mechanics. Sean D. Tucker, he'll drop in and share some of his energy with us tomorrow, talking about Young Eagles and some of his mountain climbing expeditions. And we'll also hear from our friends at the Disabled American Veterans, and they have their display here at Air Venture. So that wraps up our show for this morning. I'm Steve Buss. Thank you for joining me. This is From the Stand on EAA Radio.
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12: And I'm Fast Eddie. And with us today, we have David Lighting. He's a manager and involved heavily with the Young Eagles here.
13: Well, I would think that the manager would be involved heavily.
12: Well, some managers are, some managers aren't. In my old company, the managers mostly weren't.
13: Okay. Anyway.
14: Depends on the day of the week.
13: Yeah. True. Okay. Yeah. Fridays, not so much.
14: Yeah. Monday's hit and miss, too.
13: Yeah, that's true.
14: But you get three solid days in the middle of the week, so that's a majority.
12: And you make up for it.
13: Works for me.
12: And we're coming up on the 2.5 millionth Young Eagle.
14: Isn't that incredible?
13: It's hard to believe.
14: It really is.
12: That's fantastic.
14: So I took a Young Eagles flight 2002 in a DC-3 right out here on the flight line.
13: Oh, great start.
14: Yeah. Yeah, doesn't get much better than that. It hasn't gotten much better than flying a DC-3 at Oshkosh. But yeah, 2.5 million.
13: Wow.
14: We set that goal, Air Venture 2025. We said, okay, we think this is within reach to get to 2.5 by convention this year. And the last couple of months, we've been watching the numbers, and my boss, Rick Larson, would check in every once in a while and say, hey, how's it looking? I said, hey, it's going to be close, Rick. It's going to be close. And we brought in some extra help to get all the flights in the system, and Sunday before convention, we hit 2,500,002.
13: Nice.
12: No, that's wonderful. Nice.
13: Yep. Did they get a gift certificate or something?
14: Yeah, $2.50.
13: Yeah.
12: Yay! There you go.
13: And still going strong. So how many have you had since then? Probably yes. Another 10,000.
14: Yeah, we'll see. Still going strong. But today we're really going to be celebrating the program. Today we're going to do an honorary 2.5 millionth Young Eagle flight to kick off the afternoon air show. Our program chairman, Jimmy Graham, retired NFL tight end, is here for the week, and he's got his extra 330LX, and he's going to be flying a young gal from the Wausau, Wisconsin area, Hazel.
13: Nice.
14: At 2 o'clock right out here on at Show Center.
13: Wow, she's going to have some stage fright.
14: I don't know. We had her at the Young Eagles banquet and breakfast yesterday, our volunteer appreciation events, and she came up on stage, and she's got it together, man. 10 years old. She's been flying airplanes for the last couple of years with volunteer pilots from the Wausau chapter.
13: Wow.
14: I think she's flown in 35 different types of airplanes.
13: Oh, my goodness.
14: She said it was a nomination process to figure out who the 2.5 honorary Young Eagle would be. And we had a lot of really sharp kids apply. She was the only one that put on her application, "When I'm a pilot, I want to fly Young Eagles, too."
13: There you go.
12: There's the winner.
14: Yep.
13: Ding, ding, ding, ding. This is going to sound like a dumb question or a weird question. But anyway, Young Eagles is for pilots. Has EAA talked about doing anything for A&P mechanics? Because I understand there's a shortage there, too.
14: I've been getting that question more this week than I think I have any other year. And one of the things that started to happen organically is at the local chapter level, the chapters have noticed this and the volunteers have noticed this. There's a lot more hands-on workshops that chapters are doing, and we've started to tool some of those workshops. We call it the Young Eagles Workshop, mm-hmm. where they can start to learn the basics of sheet metal and riveting, electronics, things like that. And also, there are more and more chapters delving into teen-build aircraft projects, where you get a group of teenagers from a high school group that come in. They meet once or twice a week for a few hours, and they build an airplane. As a matter of fact, I'm local here, live in Neenah, Wisconsin, member of the Oshkosh, Wisconsin chapter. We're doing a RV-12IS team build right now. Half the kids in that program want to go over to Fox Valley Tech across the airfield here and do their AMP.
13: Nice.
14: The other half want to go be professional pilots, but the kids that want to go do the AMP, they're going to step into that program already miles and miles ahead of the other students their age.
13: That's cool. That's good to see, too.
12: You know, and it's good to see the ones that are going to be pilots that they're interested in building an airplane, too, because that will help them learn more about the aircraft that they will soon fly.
14: Yeah, it's really impressive. We also run a local scholarship chapter, or in our chapter, the Ray Aviation Scholarship, which is nationwide. There's chapters all over the country that do it. It's $2.2 million per year in flight training awards. But one of our local recipients, young man Rusty, he wants to be a professional pilot. He got involved with the team build right away. He's only 21 years old, I think, and he's working on a CFI certificate right now.
13: Nice.
14: But he has said, my involvement with that project gave me such a deeper understanding and appreciation for the aircraft systems.
13: Oh, yeah.
14: And helped him so much, in his commercial and things like that from the knowledge standpoint.
13: Yep. A deeper level of understanding.
14: Yeah. And then, troubleshooting in flight to understand, hey, I know how this was put together. Right. It's not just a theoretical lesson in a book. I did this myself.
12: Yeah, that way the hands-on experience is always the best way to go. I mean, you can read books out the wazoo, but until you actually get your hands on it, a lot of times you don't understand it fully.
14: Yeah, and the other thing that's really cool about it too is we're hopeful. We don't know for sure where the landing spot of the local project will be, but these projects all around the country, a lot of times they end up in a flying club at that local airport. So the airplane that these kids built ends up being the airplane that they start taking their flight lessons in, which is also, that's very, very cool for them.
13: Yeah.
14: And they're able to do it at a more affordable rate, too, than, going to the local local flight school.
12: You know, and that's got to be really neat for them because they're sitting in an airplane thinking, wow, I helped build this plane.
14: Yeah, the one of the cool things about the 12 that we did here locally, Dick Van Grunsven was in town for some EAA business, but we said, Dick, you got to come over and see what the Young Eagles have been building over at the chapter. And he signed the tail for them and everything, they signed it right along his name. So you got all the kids that built it and Dick's name autographed on the tail
13: really
14: of the airplane.
13: Cool. Yep. A feeling of accomplishment for them.
14: Yeah.
12: That's a big thing because kids nowadays, it's all about screen time. Yeah. And hands-on opportunities, unfortunately, seem to have gone the way of the wind.
14: Well, what's really interesting, and I know we made the announcement opening day on Monday about Discovery Park the new relocation of Kid Venture and Teen Venture and all the other youth activities. That's going to be over here by the Blue Barn. We did some focus groups with teachers, students, some people that lead various aviation or youth aviation groups on that, as well as some stuff we're doing over at the museum year-round. And one of the biggest things the kids in those focus groups said was, we can see a screen anytime. We have screens at home. We have laptops at school nowadays. We don't want screens when we come do this stuff. We want things we can touch, we can feel, we can put together, we can take apart, we can use our hands. And I think that's pretty telling, too, that the kids are even saying, hey, we've got enough of that. We want to get hands-on.
13: That's great. That's refreshing to hear.
12: And back in our day, we played with cars.
13: What was the screen?
12: Well, yeah, we didn't have screens.
14: The screen door.
13: Yes, that's exactly what it was.
12: Was a radio.
13: Yeah.
12: And, you know, throwing tools at each other.
13: So, no end in sight for Young Eagles. That's going to be on forever, I hope.
14: That's the plan, man. That's the plan. At our banquet last night, I was telling the volunteers, I said, you know, at EAA, my team's got three big goals in mind. Number one is to support the current volunteers and provide them the resources and tool them so they can keep flying the kids. We're averaging about 60,000 kids per year around the world. And again, that's all done through the volunteer network.
13: So this is worldwide. I never really thought about that.
14: Yeah, I was down at Sun and Fun back in April, and I met an EAA chapter leader from Norway. And he was telling me they were going to do their first Young Eagles rally on International Young Eagles Day, which is always the second Saturday in June. And he sent me some photos, and they flew eight kids out in Norway for International Young Eagles Day.
12: Now, when you get done with the Young Eagles program, do you ever follow up on it and try to figure out how many people have actually gotten into aviation because of Young Eagles?
14: Yeah, we did a study, it was probably a dozen or so years ago, to try to do a match of all the kids in our system to see, are they in the FAA database, either as pilots, mechanics? And at that time, we figured it was roughly 50,000 plus that had come out of the Young Eagles program that had gone on to pursue something in aviation. But the problem is, that's probably a low estimate because we can't get a good match because we would need date of birth, last name,
13: zip code.
14: And you imagine a kid that flew at age 12, by the time they're 25 years old with a certificate, they probably got a different address, so we're not going to find them. Or if it's a female participant that got married and changed her last name.
13: Right.
14: So it is very difficult to get an exact number, but it is something I've talked to some of the folks at headquarters here that I'd like to take another run at it here to see if we can get a, you know, another re-estimated number.
13: When you think about it, though, that's a tremendous pipeline. I mean, the normal path of hanging out at the airport and then learning to fly can't not match that kind of those kind of numbers.
14: No, and the thing that I think a lot of people sometimes miss or overlook with the program is, yes, we've flown 2.5 million kids. That's incredible. The number is almost mind-numbing. But what people miss is we have a whole Young Eagles flight plan after they take the flight. They get enrolled into the Sporties Ground School completely free of charge, the online ground school. Once they take the FAA written, EAA will reimburse them the cost of that written. They can earn a voucher for a free, or not a free flight lesson, it's a voucher to put towards a flight lesson for $160. And then we've got $2.5 million in scholarships for them to take advantage of. So we're trying to keep them in that, in that pipeline. And we've actually seen the engagement in those programs skyrocketing. I think last year we had almost 480 Young Eagles complete the FAA written just in that calendar year that we know of, that reported it to us and asked for the reimbursement. So it's probably more than that.
13: That's great. That's wonderful.
12: That is a tremendous success story.
13: It's a total program. It's not just get in the airplane and go have fun.
14: Yep, exactly.
13: Nice.
12: I like it.
13: Forward thinking.
12: Very forward thinking. And I know I did an air show earlier this summer. They started out with three Young Eagles flights. By the end of the day, they had, or not flights, but pilots. By the end of the day, they had seven.
14: Yep.
13: Nice. Now, you were a Young Eagle?
14: I was, yeah. So I took two Young Eagles flights when I was 8 years old here at Air Venture 2002 in a DC-3. It's when the show still ran through Monday, so yep. it was on the final Monday of the show. And then I took another one with the local EAA chapter from my hometown. And then I got my certificate in 2013, and I started flying Young Eagles shortly thereafter.
13: Nice. Did you go to a pilot as well?
14: Yeah, I went to the University of North Dakota, studied aviation management, got my private pilot tailwheel endorsement up there, and have been
13: flying ever since.
14: I'm working on my sport pilot CFI now, so got part of the exams out of the way for that.
13: Nice.
14: Hoping to get that taken care of here within the next...
13: What are you flying?
14: I'm in a local flying club. We've got an RV-12IS. It's actually, believe it or not, we lease the airplanes from EAA. Our club does.
13: Oh, wow.
14: So it's the one-week wonder from 2018 that was built here.
13: You know, I wonder if that rivet I put in there is still holding.
14: Yeah. Do you know where it was? I'll double-check on my next pre-flight.
13: Yeah, right. Get that one out.
14: Yep. And then we also have a Cessna 172, an RV-6A, and a WAG Aero Cubby. So a pretty diverse fleet.
13: All right. Well, that's fantastic, man. Keep up the good work. I want to thank you for joining us.
12: David Lighting.
13: Yes, there he is.
12: The Young Eagles Project.
13: Young Eagles Program.
12: Program. Project.
13: The Young Eagles Project was a band.
12: That was it.
13: No. Should have been. Anyway, okay. I'm Digital Dave.
12: I'm Fast Eddie and completely lost.
13: This is EAA Radio.
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19: 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I'm Code Talker.
20: And I am Just Jim.
19: And joining us in studio is Vic Krause from Warbirds of America. How are you doing this morning, Vic?
20: Morning, Tommy. Good to be here.
19: Glad to have you. You came to talk to us about a couple things that you guys are doing down there, including some tram rides, I heard, which actually I'm kind of contemplating going down there and taking one.
20: So. Got to tell you what, it's I call it one of the best kept secrets at Oshkosh. It's a terrific attraction. We're into year three. It's burgeoning with people that want to get a ride, and we're talking about actually adding perhaps another tram next year because it's been more demand than supply.
19: I can imagine. So you guys just using one of the traditional trams we see around the grounds and using it as a, or do you guys have a different set of them? Or,
20: well, actually Rick Siegfried, who was our past president of the Warbirds of America, mm-hmm. secured these particular trams. They were gotcha. Used for some sort of amusement or attraction in the past, in their previous life. And they were modified a little bit and refurbished, and I think we need to get a few more of them. But, again, the response has been terrific. What an attraction. I mean, it doesn't matter if you're a first-timer here at Oshkosh, a veteran that's been here for 15, 20 years in a row, a family with a bunch of children. We welcome politicians, lawyers, bureaucrats. Everyone's welcome.
21: Well, now – I go down to the Warbird section, and I wander around, and I see a lot of people like, ooh, that looks cool, and then they move on. And there's more to be known and more to be said about that aircraft, what it was, its history, that, you know, that type aircraft, than that particular aircraft and what it is and what it its history is, things like that. Is that the kind of information that you're passing along as you're doing the narrated tour down there?
20: Exactly. And to elaborate a little, because a lot of people will go, Adventure Tram Tour, Warbirds Tram, what is that all about? And we've talked about the hardware, which is, you know, the tram itself. And, mm-hmm. But what we're trying to do is make it comfortable, relaxing, convenient, a la Disneyland or Adventureland. You sit in a very comfortable, shaded, topped with a beautiful roof tram.
21: Promise not to play It's a Small World after all?
20: No, we will not promise that.
14: Oh, no.
20: But here we go. You launch on the hour every hour, starts 9 o'clock every morning, and it's about a 40-minute excursion through every corner and nook and cranny of the Warbird area. And to address your question, Jim, yes, we've got very, very knowledgeable narrators at the rear of the tram, and the sound system is very easy to hear. It's not a huge tram, two or three cars, but sure. That narrator is many times an aircraft owner himself, maybe a Warbird on the flight line. So a guy that's very, very intimately acquainted with not only his own airplane, but he's come up through the ranks. And absolutely, you're going to get snippets of information that you won't find on the internet. This stuff isn't on the web. This is some real close-up and personal information that you'll learn about specific airplanes, specific owners, specific museums that are doing the restorations. And they take you not only to look at the aluminum and the sheet metal and the plexiglass, but you'll go past the reenactors. Mm-hmm. You'll go past a number of different areas in addition to just aircraft. So quite we think it's just, again, one of the best kept secrets at Osh, because we really haven't had much publicity about it yet.
21: And it's completely free.
20: Absolutely, yeah. And utterly free.
21: And now, if I remember rightly, it's somewhere down towards the end of Warbird Alley on that area?
20: Yes, Jim, it is. It's right adjacent to Scott's Warbird Alley.
21: Okay.
20: Tent has, I think, yellow and white. I call them invasion stripes on the top of the roof. But it's you can't miss that tent. It's the only one with yellow and white stripes. And we call that the Air Training Command. There's actually a couple of tents there. But They stage all of the people that are going to go on a ride in that particular tent. And it's just south of the grandstands for Warbirds in Review.
21: How long does it take?
20: 40 minutes. You got a 40-minute ride, and it launches, like I said, every hour on the hour.
21: One of the many things that is happening down there, and you mentioned invasion stripes. Maybe you can give us a little synopsis of some of the stuff that went on yesterday regarding that.
20: That was a goosebump day yesterday. It was pretty cool. Someone with some great imagination came up with the idea of taking this big C-53, which is like a DC-3 that was in military dress that was used for the invasion, the D-Day invasion at Normandy. Mm-hmm. And they took this aircraft right there in front of Warbirds in Review, and real time had guys with buckets of white paint, buckets and mops, and did it just like they did the day before the invasion of Normandy, where these soldiers just took the buckets of paint and swabbed it into the stripes.
21: Wow.
20: It was really cool to watch. And then another fella up there on a ladder doing the nose art.
21: If I'm correct, you might be able to correct me. If you look at the, for those that are online right now, the EAA webcam, if you go to the Warbird webcam, I believe that is the aircraft that we're referring to. That'd be in your upper corner there, Vic. That looks like the one that they were painting yesterday.
20: Absolutely.
21: Just happens to be on the webcam right now.
20: And the artwork was done as Duchess of, oh goodness, got away from me.
21: Uh-huh.
20: But the nose art was done for a specific past late veteran, and his wife Margaret will be here today to see that aircraft and participate in some more of the ceremony. Duchess of Dakota was the artwork, the nose art for that. Yeah.
21: Gotcha. And where did this aircraft come from? That obviously there's an owner or museum out there that said, hey, yeah, we'll use our aircraft to put on this display.
20: I believe it's the Texas Flying Legends Museum, and they brought up like 11 aircraft. That was one of them. These guys are really the big players this year here at Air Venture.
21: And it's gonna go home in the same condition and stay that way, or
20: I think it will. Yes.
21: Okay. Vic, tell us a little bit more about Warbirds of America, if you can.
20: Yeah.
21: What are they? What do they do?
20: I'll tell you what. And there's a lot of misconceptions. I know over the years, many, many people that attend Air Venture, they wind their way up to the Warbirds area, but they're a little bit hesitant maybe to approach an owner or a pilot, maybe a little intimidated, and they just go look, and then they slink away. Believe me, We welcome everyone. That's the reason these aircraft are here. The owners do want to elaborate and talk about their restoration. They want to enlighten anyone that's interested. Boy, don't ask a pilot, hey, where are you from? That'll open up the doors for you'll hear about the next hour. But Warbirds of America, you don't have to own a Warbird to be a member. You do not. In fact, you don't even have to have an airplane. Quite frankly, Jim, you don't even need a driver's license. We want you to join because we understand strength in numbers. And if you're interested in World War II, World War I, Korean, Vietnam aircraft of any kind that served, consider joining us. We're talking, very nominal, annual membership fee, and you can learn a lot more about that up in the Warbirds area. But, please don't shrink away from approaching anyone that's got a WOA shirt on or standing in front of an airplane. Come on up. We'll be glad to tell you what's happening.
21: You're kind of there for the love of the aircraft, more so than there for the practice of owning and flying one, although I'm sure there's plenty of support for such things as well.
20: Yeah, so. There's been a lot of evolution among the WOA. I mean, I think 20, 30 years ago, there was kind of an elitist group.
21: Uh-huh.
20: And that spawned that opinion.
21: Right.
20: That, ooh, geez, you can't really approach those guys. They, these guys are big bucks, and, right. They don't want to talk to us. We got grease under our fingernails. They don't want to talk to us. Au contraire.
21: Uh-huh.
20: Believe me, we want to embrace anyone that's interested, Jim.
21: Gotcha. Other stuff that happens up at the Warbird end that you want to...
20: Boy, you can't pass up Warbirds in Review. What
21: right.
20: a blockbuster. 10 every day, 1 every day. 10 and 1, featuring one specific airplane or another, and typically with veterans that flew those aircraft to elaborate on them. You can't miss. And you're sitting in a grandstand for the most part, except they've had spillover. You can sit on the grass. Scott's put in some beautiful lawn. It's very comfortable. And it's not muddy. That's another plus.
21: Right. Yeah, not this year.
20: Not this year.
21: I seem to recall a couple years ago, somebody decided to try and drive a truck across there during Sloshkosh, and it sat there the whole week.
20: Yeah, yeah. And I think the rut was about 4 feet deep. We lost two or three small children that year.
21: Pretty much. Well, I thank you for stopping by, Vic, and telling us a little bit about that tram ride. The free tram ride runs, you said, every hour?
20: Every hour, 9 to 3.
21: All right.
20: All the way through till Saturday. And I forgot to mention. They're giving away free magazines. Warbird of America magazines are being given away to every rider on that tram.
21: Right.
20: And they're also giving away recognition charts, profile recognition charts,
21: really?
20: Like they produced in the Second World War. So you could ride along in the tram, look at the recognition chart, and pick out your favorite airplane. Then go over and have the owner sign it. Why not?
21: That's fun. When I was a kid running around this very field, I got the spotter cards.
20: I saw you. I think I saw you.
21: Well, let's see here. I started coming here in 1980, so yeah. But one last question for you, Vic, before we head out. Warbirds of America, correct me if I'm wrong, but what is the affiliation between Warbirds of America and EAA?
20: Warbirds of America is kind of like a subset, a division.
21: Okay.
20: It was all put together by Paul Poberesny. He had the vision of realizing it would be a great group to embrace and bring in. Of course, he himself was a vet. Mm-hmm. And a pilot of World War II aircraft. So it was a natural affiliation, and he brought them into the EAA.
21: Beautiful.
20: Mm-hmm.
21: Well, I thank you very much, Vic Krause.
0: Yes, Vic Krause.
20: E.
21: No E today.
0: No E. Vic Krause of Warbirds of America, thanks for joining us this morning.
20: Tommy, thank you very much. Jim, a real pleasure.
21: Thanks.
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22: Down at the Fun Fly Zone, on the fly, Jay Bucci, and there is all kinds of activity going on down here. I'm with Tim Bogenhagen, and Tim, you're the, what do they call you now?
23: Oh,
22: because your title.
23: The little bit of this, little bit of that, I'm the jackknife. So, no, I'm on the EAA staff. I'm ultralight and light plane community manager.
22: Yeah, okay. Your title seems to change all the time. I don't know.
23: It does a little bit. Yeah, I do a lot of different things at EAA besides ultralight and light planes also. But
22: what do you do? What else do you do?
23: Oh, we have too much fun. We're having too much fun. I do webinar coordination at EAA on a weekly basis. We do every Wednesday night. We host webinars where we invite subject matter experts to do a presentation using Citrix GoToWebinar software and the internet to connect us all together so we can learn.
2: Oh, that's
23: awesome.
2: Very cool.
23: Yeah, very cool. The other thing I do is I work in the EAA Hints for Home Builders video program. So I coordinate and produce those videos. So very cool. One of our guests today is going to be Brian Carpenter, and Brian is one of our prolific volunteers for this Hints for Home Builder program, where he has volunteered over a number of years to share his information and his ability to get up in front of a camera and teach us something.
2: Very cool. And what is it that he normally... Well,

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1: Brian isn't that way. I mean,
2: I don't have
1: natural.
2: That many IQ points to lose, so I'm good through the whole video.
3: Yeah, right. why don't you give us a little bio on Brian, and he could tell us about what you brought him over here to talk about.
1: Yeah, so today we're just, we're down in the fun fly zone. We're having just too much fun down here. It's just a lot of activity down here this year. And you got to remember, fun fly zone, that's the home for ultralights. It's the home for light planes. It's the home for light sport. It's the home for home-built rotorcraft. It's the home for hot air balloons. And even the Valdez stall planes are using the runway on the fun fly zone. We got this really cool 1,200-foot grass runway. People line up along there, and they watch all these flight operations. Right now, the home-built rotorcraft are in the background. So anyways, Brian's here. He's one of the exhibitors down here. We got like 38 exhibitors that set up commercial exhibits, and they're selling ultralights, light planes, rotorcraft. Brian's here with his EMG6, and an EMG6 is just a super cool ultralight, and he's designing it for electric power, EMG, electric motor glider. And I'm not doing it justice because it's actually much more than that. Brian is a prolific EAA-er that believes in innovation, and he is constantly innovating something new. So he's out in Corning, California. His company is EMG6, and he also does Rainbow Aviation, which actually teaches the light sport aircraft repairman courses.
3: I remember when the light sport first started, I was interviewing you. This is quite a few years ago now, Tim. And Brian was doing a lot with the whole maintenance side of, as a matter of fact, you pretty much wrote the book on light sport maintenance in the initial regulatory era.
4: Yeah, we got in when it was, actually we started writing curriculum for that light sport stuff 2 years before the reg was actually written. So we saw this stuff coming, and you've seen what it's turned into. I mean, the light sport industry in general just exploding, and all of the new innovation coming in that area. We've really leveraged all of that stuff and taken our knowledge of the maintenance world that we've been doing for years and years and started teaching that stuff. A very, very good program. We were talking the other day that we think we're getting very close to 5,000 students between the two-day classes and the long classes that we teach. Lots and lots of people. It's kind of fun. You come to the show and everybody introduces themselves. Everybody seems like it's been through the class now.
3: Well, so just real quick, and I don't want to get off the topic of this really cool new motor glider, but what exactly is that program? For people who are buying an ultralight or building an ultralight or want to maintain a light sport aircraft, you have a couple of programs, and let's just outline it really fast, maybe in a couple of minutes.
4: Yeah, it basically allows you, if you have a special light sport aircraft, that has to be maintained by a FAA-certified mechanic. And the light sport program allows you to take a basically 15-day class, a three-week class, and you can now do all of the maintenance, modifications, alterations to the airplane, just like you could if you were an A&P. All of the privileges of an A&P IA, but you're limited to the light sport and experimental light sport world. Awesome, awesome opportunities. Not only that, but these guys now, 30 months working in the field as a light sport repairman, and they're now eligible to go take their A&P test rather than go into two years of school like I did. Tremendous, tremendous program. And we've seen about 25% of our long course students now get their A&P doing it that way. Great, great program. And the two-day class that we offer allows all of those that have bought an ELSA airplane, even if they weren't the builder, to be able to do their own annual inspections.
3: Oh, okay.
4: What a great program.
3: That is awesome. Yeah.
1: It's a really neat program. I had a chance to go through this three-week class, the 120-hour course, back when it was held in Oshkosh. How long ago was that, Brian?
4: Oh,
1: about 10 years ago?
4: Yeah, it must be now.
1: It was right at the beginning when you started it up, and it was a great course. Brian and his instructors that he have there are really top-notch instructors, and is a really high-quality educational experience.
3: That is phenomenal. And now, tell us about, let's talk about this glider. First of all, how did you come up with this idea, and was it spawned out of something you were doing before at the school, or how did you think about this motor glider?
4: As Tim has explained, I've been pretty passionate about the little airplane world. The airplane that I've got at the show is actually the 45th airplane that I've built over the years, and I've built three Lancer 4Ps and Glass Airs and Glass

0: There's just tons of airplanes, but my passion is this end of the world down here in the fun fly zone with the ultralights and the light sport airplanes, and I've always wanted that, to see that. We've been Quicksilver dealers forever. And
1: there's an airport around here somewhere.
0: Yeah, somewhere.
2: An F5? F5 just taking off right now.
0: Yeah, you know, we have a rule that...
1: I thought they weren't allowed to use the ultralight runway.
2: Oh, we won't tell if you don't. Oops, now everybody knows.
0: Yeah, airplane noise, you know, it's going to be prolific around here, but we never complain about airplane noise when we're at AirVenture.
1: No, so, absolutely
0: anyway, we started working on the electric motor glider many years ago, seeing that the future of aviation is going to change and it's going to turn into electric. And, boy, I just can't tell you how excited we are. It's really hard. It's really difficult. It's not a panacea at this point, but you can see where we're going in the future with this thing. And so we've been passionate not only about the electric end of things, but about keeping the cost of aviation down. We got a lot of $100,000-plus airplanes to choose from out here, but we think that, you know, sharing this experience that we all experience at AirVenture with more people and getting more people involved with aviation, we need to be in the category where we're talking about, you know, a little cheaper airplanes in order to get these people. Those are the guys that move up to the more expensive airplanes.
1: Right.
0: If we don't start getting those guys involved, we're going to start losing the majority of pilots.
1: Well, and let's be honest. I mean, frankly, there's just a restriction on cost. I mean, a lot of people just can't afford to move. And this is a great way to counter the fact that general aviation can be quite expensive.
0: Yep. And so our passion of providing an airplane where these guys can build their own airplane, basically our little motor glider as a pure glider, they can build that thing for about $12,000 and be in flying as a glider and then add modular electric power plants as they develop over the next few years.
1: Wow.
0: We've got plans online that are completely free, very controversial in our company about me letting these plans out for everybody for free. But we're passionate enough. We got a lot of people. They can go in and they can start building the airplane. Doesn't cost them a nickel. We've got templates where we wrap these templates that you print on your home printer, wrap them around the tube, cut the ends of the tube. They fit like they were CNC machined into the frame. All kinds of stuff. 3D printed. Over 140 3D printed parts on your little home 3D printer that adapt onto the airplane.
2: So what is the airplane made out of, Brian? What's the construction technique?
0: Chromoly 4130 chromoly fuselage frame.
1: That's time tested.
2: Yeah. And safe, too. I mean, 4130 is strong stuff.
0: 2024 T3 aluminum match drilled fuselage boom. And then the typical 6061 T6 aluminum tubes for the wings and the tail and the wing struts and stuff like that. It's a pretty standard construction.
2: Standard steel tube and aluminum construction, though. Very aircraft specific, all AN hardware, I imagine, aircraft stuff.
0: Yep.
2: What about engine?
1: I don't think Brian would develop anything that didn't have proper hardware.
2: Engineering is proper.
1: And with all the mechanical experience that he's bringing to the industry, it's got to be an excellent
2: Now, power plants, I've seen a lot of videos online. I know you like to put videos online, and I've seen that EMG6 fly with an electric, not electric, but a gas-powered motor.
0: Yeah, we have a little Pellini 250 36-horsepower two-stroke that we've got about 50 hours on the first prototype. The second prototype is here at the air show. The first prototype actually flew as a Part 103 legal ultralight as a sustainer motor, so we would tow it behind a Honda 400cc four-wheeler, tow it to about 1,000 feet, and then turn on the electric motor. But that electric motor was everything off-the-shelf model airplane. The motor, the propeller, the controller, the batteries, all off-the-shelf model airplane stuff that flew the airplane.
2: Now, wasn't there a time when you flew it even without any motor at all? It was just a pure glider?
0: It's a hoot to fly as a pure glider. Just launch and fly around and go back, recover, launch again, and we do that all day long.
2: And weren't you towing it with a four-wheeler then, too?
0: Yeah, the little Honda 400cc four-wheeler.
1: It's awesome. A little rancher?
0: Yeah.
2: Wouldn't that be cool to build just a little glider?
1: I'm excited about this.
2: Isn't
1: I'm really excited.
2: Super cool.
1: We're going to take a break, and we're going to talk about this a little bit more.
2: Okay.
1: And then we're going to talk to Dennis Carley from Aerolite about that inexpensive
2: aviation option,
1: too.
2: Is Aerolite 103?
1: Oh, yeah. Okay. All right. J. Monchi, we're on the fly. We're down at the Fun Fly Zone. If you want to come down here and join us, the helicopters are flying. Come down the flight line road, all the way down. You'll see the way station that says Ultralights Rotorcraft. Keep going all the way down to the Pines Cafe. Turn right. We're right in front of the ultralight runway. We'll be right back. J. Monchi, you're listening to EAA Radio.
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4: This is EAA Radio. I'm Farid Guillot. 80 years ago, on November 2nd, 1929, 26 women gathered to form the Women Pilots Organization known as the 99s. At the time of its formation, there were only 117 licensed pilots in the U.S., and there was fairly staunch resistance to women participating in flying activities, especially air racing. Amelia Earhart and other air racers helped form the initial group, and she was elected as president in 1931. 99's president Susan J. Larson joins us.
5: So there's just over 100 women pilots in 1929 in the U.S. Now there are many more, and aviation is much more integrated. Women have a huge role in aviation now, don't they?
6: They really do. They feature in every facet of aviation, from flight instructors right up to the people who fly the shuttle for NASA.
5: In 1929, powered flight had been around barely 20 years. What women in society were likely to become pilots, and how hard was it to do that?
6: When I think about the years that we're talking about, back in the 1920s, when you think that women just got the vote in 1920 here in the United States, these women were like stubborn and determined. They had to show that they could really take, show who they were as someone very different than their mothers. Learning to fly or flying at that time really had to be dangerous. We've all seen some of those pieces of video footage that show aircraft. It almost seemed like falling out of the sky back then. We know it didn't do that as pilots, but they had that. It was a dangerous appeal, and I think the danger even appealed to these young women who were so determined to show their stuff.
5: These women obviously were very skilled, but what was the attitude of men during that time? Did their prowess on, say, for example, the race course change any attitudes?
6: I wish I knew the answer to that one. I tend to see that we always still keep running into attitudes that women can't do certain things, and I fear some of that comes as much from women and the way they're raised. Those days back in the 1920s and that first air race across the country. It started in Santa Monica, ended there at Cleveland. It was actually the founding of the 99s. It was under the bleachers there at the Cleveland Air Races where Amelia Earhart and some of these other women who raced got together and said, we need an organization for women. I think the racing, particularly back then, and women in the news, affirmed women's attitudes more about what they could do than dealing with men's attitudes.
5: Specifically as it relates to racing, Danica Patrick is the first woman rock star in the automotive racing world, and women have been racing cars for many years preceding this. Amelia Earhart was a rock star during her time. What was different for Ms. Earhart?
6: Amelia was, well, you think about the fact she learned to fly in 1921, as you had already mentioned about powered flight. It hadn't been around very long. This was all a very new and exciting era. She managed to time. I mean, her life was just perfect for timing for aviation, to promote aviation. She was the first woman to cross the Atlantic in an aircraft, and that amazing, as she said, she was a sack of potatoes on the flight. She was not flying the aircraft. However, she got a heck of a lot of attention. She then proceeded to fly it on her own 4 years later in 1932 as a solo. That, I think, was absolutely, truly amazing. And it was something that no one had ever done. She also had she had a support group that no one has ever really seen quite the same before, and that was George Palmer Putnam. He was, might have been the first very big, he was like his own media mogul. He could really promote, and he promoted adventurers. And he found Amelia Earhart, and he promoted her, and he put her where she was, and they worked out a team relationship.
5: How has the 99s, which Amelia Earhart was one of the charter members, influenced women's participation in aviation since its beginning?
6: Well, I like to think that Amelia if you study at all or even just go to the movie, she really had this amazing can-do enthusiasm and belief. What was truly amazing about Amelia in her era was that she supported other women. She had actually been working in Boston at a settlement house, and probably it was her first job that she's actually stuck to and found that she fit into, and that was supporting women. So when she came in on the aviation side, she took that same attitude, and she was able to, it didn't matter who came along, the other women who became part of the 99s in particular, whatever they attempted to do in aviation particularly, she was amazingly supportive.
5: During the 2008 election cycle, we had a woman as a primary contender for president, and during that time there was talk of a glass ceiling still existing for some of the highest offices in the land. Aviation literally has some pretty high offices as well. What challenges remain for women as far as advancement in aviation?
6: I kind of really think of what I would consider the ultimate is that we have a woman pilot walking on Mars. I chuckle at that a little bit. We've had women part of the Mercury 13 program that was started under LBJ's days, but then it was kind of just pushed into a back corner. We've had women already now have gotten involved in the military. They're flying combat. The women's Air Force service pilots, the air service pilots of World War II are now being honored. We've come so far, but I really like to think that walking on Mars would be the ultimate challenge.
5: I suppose if we're not really noticing that women are participating in aviation, that means that they're pretty integrated now.
6: One would like to think so, but women make up, we estimate here in the United States, only about 6% of the pilot population. It's still an area that it just takes a certain mindset to want to delve or jump into aviation. The 99s take a real significant role in education at the local level, bringing aviation or science, technology, engineering, and math to young women particularly, but to students of male or female, into local schools. We actually go out and spend, we do full training with them. We'll do it through Girl Scouts. We do it through various similar organizations. And this is a way just to bring possibilities to younger people.
5: The actual anniversary of the 99s was just a few days ago. What celebrations has your organization put on this year?
6: Well, the big celebration we had this year was really celebrating our founder, one of our 99 founders, I should say, Amelia Earhart. And we did this through our local chapters. We have in the United States and Canada, the 99s has over 160 chapters at the local level. They do most of the work of the organization. This was a great way for our chapters to celebrate our 80th anniversary.
5: And you may have another member if Hilary Swank, the lead actress in the movie, decides to pursue her license.
6: Well, I hope she will. I had a chance to speak to her at the press conference that was out in New Jersey back on the 16th of October. We talked about her flying. She is under contract right now to promote the movie, and they actually expressly have told her she cannot fly solo for insurance reasons. But I believe she'll be there pretty soon and want to proceed in that area. She's a delightful lady. She's highly intelligent. I think she found it affirming, and it's such a way to free the spirit, too, to go to fly and be pilot in command. So I really encourage her flying and welcome her as a member of the 99s.
5: I suppose any woman who is interested in flying, it's going to be hard to keep her on the ground.
6: Well, I like the way you said that, and I totally agree.
5: Susan, thanks very much for joining us.
6: Well, thank you very much for your time today.
4: Susan J. Larson is president of the 99s. The organization formed to advocate for women pilots is celebrating its 80th birthday. 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
7: And good morning. Welcome. Day two of AirVenture Oshkosh 2014. And welcome to From the Stand. 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With more than 11,000 members operating 164 vintage aircraft, the CAF is the world's largest private air force. So you can get more information about CAF at commemorativeairforce.org. Now this morning we'll talk with Red Bull air racer Michael Goulian and learn more about a one-of-a-kind Lockheed 17 restoration, and that airplane is on display here in the vintage area at Air Venture. But first, we're going to talk about flying warbirds. And joining me from the Commemorative Air Force's B-24, B-29 squadron, Debbie King and Kim Pardon. And they are here to talk a little bit about what it's like to be on tour with big warbirds. Debbie, tell us a little bit about your past, how you came to be flying the B-24.
8: Well, I say it's sort of serendipitous. Right place, right time type stuff. The aircraft were hangared 3 nautical miles from my front door. I was a member of the Commemorative Air Force, and I was qualified, so it all fell into place.
7: Okay. And what do you do when you're not flying the B-24?
8: I am an instructor for CAE on the Falcon 900EX, the Falcon 900B, and the 50EX.
7: Okay. Well, and did you fly the airplane here?
8: No, I did not.
7: You did.
8: Last year I did, not this year.
7: All right. Wasn't sure if you were on the crew or not, so got that out of the way. And you've been on tour with the airplanes.
8: Yes, sir.
7: Are there any good stories you've got from on the road?
8: Not that I can tell in public. No, it's the great stories are the ones where we allow the veterans to reconnect with the aircraft, and they bring their family and their grandchildren, their great-grandchildren out, and allow the families to see what they did. And they come out sometimes in uniform, and it's very touching. It's kind of why we do what we do.
7: All right. And, Kim, you handle a lot of the public relations for the B-24 and the B-29.
9: That's correct, yes.
7: So that keeps you busy as well.
9: Yes, it does.
7: Uh-huh. And you spend quite a bit of time on the road with the airplane.
9: Yes, yes. Well, you know, we spend 20 weeks on the road every year, so I like to go out and be with them every once in a while.
7: And do you have any stories you can share?
9: Oh, I have tons of stories.
7: Any that you can share?
8: Well, we are talking about warbirds here.
7: Yeah, I know. Okay.
9: No, we have some pretty powerful things that happen. The most moving thing that has happened to me while I was on tour is a guy came up and he had this bag of stuff, letters and papers and stuff, and he said that his father had been killed in a B-29 before he was born. So we immediately got him to the front of the line, took him up into the cockpit, and we let him sit in his father's crew position for as long as he wanted. And then I think a week later he came up to Sun and Fun and rode in the airplane with us. And it was just so touching to see the emotion that the airplane evokes. It's like Gerald Oliver says, exponential emotion.
8: Yeah. It's unbelievable. We actually had somebody come up with a backpack and rustled through it and pulled out a control yoke that was melted and burned and kind of been out of shape. And he had visited the crash site and was able to retrieve the yoke that his father was holding when he crashed.
7: Wow.
8: And so they walk up and do these things, and it just takes your breath away.
9: The other thing about it is people bring their kids out, and we have a lot of young people who are warbird enthusiasts because of our tour. They come out and they see the airplanes and they kind of get attached to them. So that's one of the best parts, is to watch the kids.
7: And reconnecting the generations.
9: Absolutely.
8: And education is a huge part of what we do.
7: You're right.
8: Instead of going to see it hanging in a museum, you can get into it, you can smell it, you can feel it, and that kind of gives you a better idea of what these men did.
7: Now, as we're looking at the population of pilots, mm-hmm. We notice that for the most part it's getting older, and it's still predominantly male, so
8: correct.
7: You go against the trend. So
8: I'm the anomaly, currently.
7: But that's okay, because we're looking to people like you, who are younger, female,
8: right.
7: To encourage young ladies to think about aviation,
8: right.
7: And there are lots of different ways to go. So that, and you're participating in Women Venture.
8: That's correct.
7: That's tomorrow. So what's your role with that?
8: My role is to kind of give a speech about what I do and why I do it, and then I'll give them some helpful hints on surviving warbird world and professional aviation.
7: Any any tips or hints you'd like to share right now?
8: Sure.
7: Okay.
8: Get a sense of humor.
7: Okay.
8: Learn how to tell a dirty joke and learn how to laugh at one. That helps.
7: Kim, the same for you. And you also, female, in the aviation world, kind of an anomaly as well. But how did you kind of become involved in this?
9: Well, my husband bought an airplane, at age 59. He bought a BT-13, and neither one of us had a pilot's license at the time. So, and I was a reluctant flyer. I was not someone who enjoyed aviation at all. I went for a ride in a PT-19 on a beautiful June morning, and I was up there, and I thought, you know,
8: that'll
9: I could do this.
8: That'll do it.
9: I could do this. I totally could do this. So I learned how to fly, and then I had to have my own airplane because I'm not real good at sharing. So,
8: at least you admit it.
9: Right. So I have an L-19 bird dog, and in the meantime, we've gotten rid of the BT-13, but you know, not a lot of people buy airplanes before they have pilot's license.
8: I didn't know that. That's interesting.
7: True. True. Do you get to fly a lot?
9: You know, I'm so busy with this whole Air Power Tour thing. I haven't flown a lot, but recently got back in the bird dog and did some bird dogging a couple weeks ago. So,
7: you mentioned the Air Power Tour, and that's something the Commemorative Air Force is doing with the B-24 and the B-29, sort of splitting up the team and going different directions. What does it take to put that all together?
9: It's a monumental job. We have like 12 volunteers who travel with us all the time. So we have to have a crew for the airplane everywhere we go for 20 weeks a year. It's almost seems unsustainable at this point because, you know, we keep having volunteers come out and
8: the qualification process is really what's the holdup in some of it.
9: Right.
8: To move qualified crew members around the country that work and have other lives.
9: Exactly.
8: It's really, it's kind of a matrix.
7: Logistical nightmare.
9: It's
8: logistical nightmare. I just show up and fly.
9: No. It's and then you know all the promotional part of it too is pretty intense. Two stops a week, so there's you know press releases, advertising. It's a full-time job.
7: Mm-hmm. So the B-24 is here this week. Will it be flying at all in any of the shows?
8: I do not know.
9: I think it is.
7: Okay.
9: I heard it might fly on Thursday.
8: Yeah.
7: All right. Good. And the B-29, where is that?
9: The B-29 right now is currently at Fort Collins. They'll be transitioning this morning down to Pueblo. And from there, they'll go to Santa Fe and then to Midland. The airplane's coming home to Midland.
7: There you go. And it will be on display for about a month there in Midland and finish up with our Mustang Stampede. Actually,
9: right.
7: Coming up the 23rd of August.
9: Very good. Okay.
7: Yeah, so y'all come down to Midland, Texas, and come see us.
9: And then, yeah, and then we'll be starting up a fall tour too. So
7: now each of the airplanes goes three different tours during the year, spring, summer, and fall.
8: Yeah, I guess so.
9: Yeah, pretty much. Yeah, the B-24, just started touring this last year, and we're doing something a little different with it. We're taking it to smaller venues, smaller airports, and people just come out of the woodwork to see that airplane. It's amazing. We've sold a lot of rides in it, too.
8: Yeah, we're changing up the paradigm because they used to fly together on all stops, and now they're split apart kind of doing different routes and reaching different audiences, which is nice.
7: Good. We mentioned logistics. Of course, anything having to do with airplanes has to do with money. So there's a lot of finances that go into keeping both of those airplanes flying. But how much per year is invested?
9: Our fixed expenses for the B-29 are $750,000 a year. So before we put a gallon of gas in it, we have to come up with that money. And, you know, then we fly it around all over the country. It's a very expensive airplane to fly, 400 gallons an hour.
8: How much is it? How much do we estimate that it costs per hour to operate the B-29?
9: I've heard $10,000 an hour and 100 volunteer hours.
7: Amazing.
9: For every hour we fly.
8: For every single hour, and we don't get off the ground. It takes us 30 minutes to get off the ground and probably about 30 to come back in, get ready, and land. So that's a $10,000 hop.
7: Yeah. And it's all made possible through donations and also through the ride program.
9: Ride program, yes.
8: Correct.
7: Excellent. For more information, how can they find out? How can folks find out about the Air Power Tour?
9: Air Power Tour.
7: Where you're coming to?
9: AirPowerTour.org.
7: Excellent, excellent. Enjoyed having both of you with us. Debbie, good luck tomorrow with your presentation at Women Venture.
8: Thank you very much.
7: And I encourage any young people who are in the audience to come see your presentation tomorrow.
8: That'd be great.
7: Kim, thank you for joining us. Kim Pardon with the Commemorative Air Force and Debbie King with the B-24, B-29 Squadron. Thanks for being here. 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
7: Joining us now, Fareed Guillot, who is with EIA Radio, and has been with EAA Radio for a number of years, and also in starting a brand new Air Aviation Academy, the Willa Brown Academy. And we'll talk about that in a minute. But first, we have to take you back in time to 1996 when you were in the closet downstairs reading copy from Air Venture Today, and that was the very beginnings of EAA Radio.
10: One of the things I mentioned to some of the brand-new interns that came in, I said, when I introduced myself, I stood up and said, you know, I'm so-and-so, and I've been here since we use cassettes.
7: and they all look at you with a blank stare.
10: Like, what is that? We had a wonderful woman. I don't even remember her name, but she just went out and filled up a cassette full of field interviews, and she came back, and after we're done reading our Air Venture Today, we'd put on a cassette for her and run a couple interviews and then come back and read somewhere. We had no spots to run, right. So it was just make it up.
7: It's come a long way since then.
10: Yeah, it truly has, because we started with that, and we went to the Air Operations Center. Those of you who have been around long enough know that there was this two-story building straight
7: by the Brown Arch.
10: By the Brown Arch. Mm-hmm. And a lot of different things have been in that building, but we were in the back, and we had two studios, and we continued to grow that, and then we went to the studio in the sky. We took over the top part, and that was great. Now we have our own studios. We have the Air Suite, which is exactly what I was hoping for,
7: right.
10: A big interview room, air-conditioned,
7: yep.
10: Lots of great equipment. So all the volunteers that come in have brought all their talents and their connections, and we have a really great product. And, you know, obviously we're being live-streamed right now, so
7: right.
10: It's kind of like those professional people.
7: It's come a long way, but it's been an interesting journey, and one step at a time as we added new technology to it. I mean, we're doing remote broadcasts on a radio station that we basically set up mm-hmm. 1 week out of the year.
10: I wouldn't soft pedal your role in this a little bit, because I think I knew you from the airport I instructed at, mm-hmm. But also you were just kind of floating around in the background and said, oh, there's some people want to do this. And suddenly we had a building, and you were a constant advocate and dealt with us from time to time. You're behind the scenes, but you should take some of that credit too.
7: Right, I will. Just don't play any Sting.
10: That's right.
7: That's a way
10: another
7: inside
10: time
7: joke
10: for that story.
7: But you are as you said, you were a flight instructor. You're a professional commercial pilot, mm-hmm. now working for UPS. Mm-hmm. Congratulations on that.
10: Thank you.
7: Flight hours do you have?
10: A total about, I want to say about 7,400.
7: Okay.
10: I don't count as much anymore now that I have my retirement job.
7: Yeah.
10: But I'm about 300 or 400 hours now in the 7.5 and 7.6 fleet based out of Louisville. And
7: okay.
10: I'm enjoying every part of it.
7: Well, very good. Tell us a little bit about the Willa Brown Aviation Academy. This is a brand new academy in the Madison area. First off, who was Willa Brown?
10: Willa Brown was a tremendous aviator that a lot of people don't really know about. She came from Kentucky in the Louisville area. She was the first African-American woman to get a U.S. pilot's license. Bessie Coleman was rated in Europe, but she was the first one to earn it in the U.S., and she already had her mechanics license at that time. This is in the 30s. Eventually, she married a man named Cornelius Coffey, and they started a flight school in the Chicago area. And they sent about 200 pilots to Tuskegee. Maybe some of them might have been mechanics, but the Tuskegee was people prepared those men for war. And the Tuskegee story is well known. And then they ran that school for quite a while. She also was the first African-American woman to be a officer in the Civil Air Patrol. And this is all going on in the 40s. And then she ran for Congress twice on a Republican ticket in Illinois. Wasn't successful, but then she taught in the Chicago Public Schools business and aviation until she retired, I think, in the 70s. And she also served on an FAA committee later in life. So tremendous accomplishments, and the Willa Brown family gave us permission to use her name. They don't really do that. And so we were honored to have her, and I think that's a great inspiration for the people we're trying to reach, which is historically underserved communities. So black and brown communities that normally in our system currently don't necessarily either consider or have access to aviation especially.
7: And then that is, where did the idea for this academy come from? Where was the seed planted?
10: The seed planted for me was at Organization of Black Aerospace Professionals, one of their conventions. They run ACE Academies, which is, I think it's I can't remember what the acronym is, but it's a very popular academy that do very similar programming to what we're trying to do, which is to get youth in their teens exposed to the aviation system. And I said, well, I want to do one of those in Madison. There was one, you know, in Minneapolis and Chicago. I said, we have a great community in Madison. They would love to reach out to this. It was 2017. Didn't really get off the ground at first because just trying to find partners. But I kept bumping into this this pilot for Delta in Detroit, kept bumping me off the jump seat when I was trying to get home to Madison. And I finally got to talk to him, and we kept going round and round trying to figure out what to do. It turns out, I bumped into him when we were commuting to Atlanta, that he's a board member for a similar one-off academy in Pensacola that they started 25 years ago. So he's got all this experience. Finally, he retired from Delta during the big pandemic where everybody's trying to decide, do I keep going or call it quits? He called it quits. He's like, calls me up and said, let's do this. And then we reached out with another board member who's active in women in aviation. Her name is Susan Schwab. She retired off the United 777 a couple years ago. And we are just got a great team of people who are just passionate about this particular area.
7: And where are you in the process of bringing the academy to life?
10: We are a 501c3 nonprofit, so please donate if you can at willowflight.org. We have 19 campers. We're going to be starting on August 16th. We'll be 2 days at the Madison Airport. They're going to tour the 115th, which is the fighter wing. The F-16s have been making all the noise out here. We're going to be doing tower tours, terminal tours, and then we'll be having presentations. The third day of the camp will be at Maury Airport, which is on the west side. It's those of you know Maury. It's a big legacy airport in the Wisconsin area, and we'll be doing some ground. It's kind of like a navigation exercise, flight simulator exercise, and touring some of the GA side of things, really getting into that. And then Thursday and Friday, we're going to have Young Eagle special event flight experiences. So local pilots will be being involved, and each of them's going to get their own ride. It's going to be a nice 5 days of experiences for those kids.
7: Excellent. And what's the cost to the youngsters?
10: It is free. Yeah. And so that is really important because if you're going to try to reach out to historically underserved communities, you really have to understand what are their challenges. And we don't have to look at them as that they're always challenged. It's because it's as disparate as the majority community is. Some people are doing well, some people are not. But in general, underserved communities have a lot of barriers to the things that we find easy to do. So we decided that the first thing, it's got to be free, all right? That's the big barrier, and we're not going to charge money for that. And we've gotten a lot of donations for food and other things already. Everybody, as soon as we approach them about this, like, yeah, how can I help? So it is free. We are even working to make sure everybody has a ride. We've really worked hard to try to get the venues so they're on a bus line. If the people have transportation challenges, their parents can't take them, or, you know, because their parents work or everything else. So those are all things that we considered with this camp. It's really important that we lower as many barriers as we can. We're not going to do it as well the first time around, but we're trying very hard.
7: And is this something that is you see as a single camp that will happen each summer, or will there be progressively more complicated things?
10: Yeah.
7: Or advanced, I guess, would be.
10: Thankfully, we have a 5-year plan. But the camp, we're going to just walk before we run. The camp, we're going to get that done. And then maybe we might do, if we're feeling good about things, we might do something in the fall, like a weekend event, just something, a kind of a pop-up. But we plan to have fall and spring events, another camp the next year, maybe expand it just slightly. We want to make sure that we're not losing the quality as we go. But we are, and then we're going to eventually have ground schools, and then branch out into, like, see about mechanics and other kind of areas. Because we're not just trying to make pilots. The whole industry needs people. And so if we can tap into whatever interest they have, engineering, whatever, and we can, as my other board member said, we're just trying to get a hold of that spark and make sure that it grows into a fire within them, and we can help them along the way instead of, oh, I had that one great experience. Now I didn't do anything with it.
7: That's great that you're looking at the long-term plan, and that was one of the things with Young Eagles when it first started. It was a wonderful program and inspired a lot of people, but there was always that question of what's next, and of course it's now is grown and continues to grow, and I'm glad that you and your board are planning ahead as well so that we don't just light the spark and then let it die out, but actually continue to build that passion.
10: And we're really happy that we're partnering with EAA Young Eagles because over the years, and you were a big part of it in the beginning, and that is they've already created this pathway. You can get online, which a lot of kids are, and they can do the ground school right away. They get a certificate for a first flight lesson. They get scholarship access and also access to a great website, and mentors are around every corner. And so that's a good kind of kickstart for us and helps us to as we're building out our own thing.
7: How can people find out more about the Academy and, most importantly, help support it?
10: Yes, thank you for asking that. It's the Willa Flight, W-I-L-L-A, willaflight.org, and also info@willaflight.org. If you want to email us, there's a donate section. If you would like to donate, that would really be helpful as we launch everything. But also we have information about us, about what we're trying to do. A lot of it is set up for the kids. We're building out the kind of the flight experience page where they can go watch videos and answer questions. So since I had to build up the website myself and squeeze that in with everything else, we're still growing that part. But we're really excited and glad that you were able to talk with me about it today.
7: Great. Any final thoughts on AirVenture 2020?
10: So happy. I think it's 2011 when I was an EAA employee. It was the last time I did a full air venture, and I'm so glad to be back considering I started a whole airline career in between that time. And so I've just been having a great time.
7: Good. Have you seen anything interesting that really piqued your curiosity?
10: It wasn't intentional, but I just seem to be sitting inside all the time. I hear it all, and it sounds very familiar and relaxing. But I wanted to see the black fly fly. But I just didn't get a chance to. But that's really interesting.
7: It is.
10: Particular.
7: And you may have a chance later on this morning. If the weather clears, they're going to try to fly it at the Fun Fly Zone down in the Ultralights about 11 o'clock this morning. So keep that in your itinerary.
10: I know what I'm doing now.
7: Fareed Gio with the Willa Brown Academy in Madison, Wisconsin. I'm Steve Buss, and this is EIA Radio.
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11: Doing it. Good morning, everyone. Welcome to AirVenture 2010. We're right in the center of Aeroshell Square next to the Piper Cherokee B, and we are very privileged to have with us today the man who designed the Piper Cherokees back in the early 1960s, Carl Berge. And Carl, welcome back to Oshkosh. I think it's, what, your fourth time you said you've been here?
12: It's at least the fourth time. It may be a couple more.
11: Good for you. Let's talk about this bird. This plane was developed by Piper, by you, because of what reason?
12: It was developed starting in 1957 when it was clear that the Tri-Pacer was no longer competitive with the Cessna aircraft, and Piper needed a new airplane, all metal, to compete, and of course we decided on a low wing.
11: So competition drove the design of this aircraft.
12: Absolutely.
11: And when you first went to the drawing board, was it all of Carl's ideas, or was it the Piper family that was coming up with the ideas? Tell me, take me through that process.
12: The answer is yes.
11: Okay. So
12: what happened was Pug Piper, who was primarily responsible for engineering and design, although he himself was not an engineer, and the family had lived down, had a place in Florida. They decided they wanted to expand from Lock Haven and took over some land down in Vero Beach, Florida, on what had been a naval air station and was still a stopping point for Eastern Airlines. In January of 1957, they asked John Thorpe, who designed some of the Thorpe airplanes, to do a preliminary design on a four-place low-wing airplane. It sat for some time. It's a long story as how I got there. I had been with North American Aviation in California, but I got there in September the 15th, 1957, and had a couple things John had just done a few things on it, a little bit of a three view and a little bit of a weight and balance. Our offices were in a loft above the Eastern Airlines terminal. We didn't have much space, but the development center was being built as we were waiting there across the runway from that. As a consequence, we couldn't take on many people. We had no place for them. So I had a free almost 5 months to go ahead and design the airplane or design the basic configuration, do the weight and balance, do the aerodynamic loads, the basic structure, and all of that sort of thing. We started hiring people in February of 1958, and that was it.
11: When you started design, you talked about the low wing. The Cessna has the wing above the cabin. Was the Piper family, were they adamant about having the wing down here below the cockpit, or was that your idea, or how did that come about?
12: That was in the original planning.
11: And whose idea was that?
12: Well, I can't say exactly. By that time, of course, Piper had been transitioning to low wings. The Apache, the twin-engine Apache, or Twin Stinson, as it was one time called, was being built up in Lock Haven. And the Comanche was, in fact, just about ready for production. So Piper was committed to low wings by that time.
11: Is it fair to say the Piper people had the thinking up here, but you had to put it into the drawings, kind of like Charles Schultz drew peanuts and so on?
12: Exactly.
11: How long did it take you to come up with this design? Was this one of those? You said you worked on it for several months. From start to finish, are we talking months or are we talking years?
12: We're talking years.
11: About how many?
12: We got the certification in October, the end of October, 1st of November, 1959. So it was actually about 2 years.
11: Now, the fact that she's been popping around the sky for, well, let's see, I'm doing my math, 50 years now.
12: That's right.
11: When you see one of these birds flying around or sitting right here like where we're standing next to, do you have a sense of pride? Do you have a sense of ownership? Do you have a sense of being a parent? Or all of those? I don't know.
12: Every one of those. And when I see something that's been kept up as this one has, it's just amazing. When you think this is probably, 47 years old.
11: So this is a 1963 version, then?
12: That's what I understand. I'm not sure of that.
11: Okay.
12: 1962. Okay, good.
11: Okay, you're the ones that brought her in for us? You're from Waupaca, right?
13: Actually, Minnesota.
11: Are you Viking fans?
13: No.
11: Good. Okay, then you can be here. All right. You always got to verify that. Cheeseheads, that's good. All right. All right. Carl, talk about what was the Piper family adamant about becoming so competitive with Cessna that this plane was an either make or break for the company?
12: It wasn't a make or break, but at the time, Piper was in pretty poor condition. So to the extent of the single engine product, yeah, it was a make or break for them because the Tri-Pacer was no longer competitive.
11: How many of these birds have been made over the years? Do you have an idea?
12: Well, it depends
11: ballpark.
12: On how you count them.
11: Ballpark.
12: If you count all of the derivatives and so on, we're looking at around 42,000, 45,000.
11: That's a lot of planes.
12: Yeah.
11: And you get a little commission out of each one, Carl?
12: Don't I wish.
11: Don't you wish. Piper family, now, to bring you up to speed, Carl, you are now, are you still teaching at Oklahoma University?
12: No, I retired from teaching at Oklahoma University about 10 years ago.
11: But you're still a busy man, right?
12: Well, I have a company that builds wind turbines.
11: Yeah, we could have had them up here this spring. You'd have made a lot of money.
12: That's right.
11: So is there a correlation between designing an aircraft and designing the wind turbine for energy?
12: There is a strong correlation because it's largely aerodynamics, and that's one of the things that I do.
11: Okay, let's go back up and let's wait for the planes to go by. talk about this plane again, the Cherokee. Is there one thing on this aircraft at all, Carl, that you point out with extra special pride other than the unit as a whole, or is there one thing that you say, that's got my signature from front to back?
12: Well, a good bit of it from front to back. I guess if I had to pick one feature, it would be the wing and fuselage attachment. It was somewhat unique, but to fit with the basic approach we had of the design, it's what we really had to do. We had a little problem with the FAA. They hadn't seen a joint like that before, or at least not something that they were familiar with. They insisted that we had to do a fatigue test on it. So we started out trying to find out what would be a reasonable approach. The FAA and ourselves agreed that 70,000 cycles of a given load would be satisfactory. We went ahead and ran the 70,000. Then we were still going fine, so we did another 70,000. Then we increased the load and another 70,000. We finally ended up doing 430,000 tests. You know why we stopped?
11: Why?
12: The jig broke.
11: Really? Where there was a... Dare I ask, was the FAA satisfied, or...?
12: The FAA was satisfied when we finished 70. We went on just to see what would happen. And it never failed, never gave any problem whatsoever.
11: Did you hear from the people over at Cessna about this aircraft? Were they complimentary? Did you feel you put their foot in the fire, or what?
12: Well, by that time, I knew some of the principal designers and engineers at both Cessna and Beech. I can tell you one thing. Two of the very first Cherokees were bought by Beech Aircraft. They took one of them apart and laid it out on the factory floor, and the other they put into flight testing.
11: You're kidding me.
12: No, that's what they did.
11: What did Piper think about that? Was in this age of lawsuits today, was there anything done back then?
12: No, nothing at all. You mean in the way of patents?
11: Yeah.
12: We decided early on that having patents, some of which I suspect we could have gotten, was really only sort of an excuse to litigate, and that if we couldn't stay ahead of them technically, then we didn't deserve.
11: Well, thinking has changed today.
12: Yeah.
11: Okay. Anybody in the audience got a question for Carl that they would like to ask? I'm more than willing to just raise your hand and I'll come out to you. Yes, you got a question. Hang on. Stay there, Carl.
12: Yep.
14: Did Cherokee sales improve with the Goldfinger movie?
12: Listen.
11: James Bond, you got it.
12: When that came out, in Vero Beach, we rented the theater. There were three theaters in town. We rented one of the theaters and everybody got in to see Goldfinger. From the development center and from the factory. Yeah.
11: Was there anything done to that plane, by the way, Carl, that was modified for anything for Hollywood purposes, or was that just a stock?
12: Not a thing. In fact, they got stock ones out, and you'll notice if you ever look at Goldfinger again that almost each aircraft has a different paint scheme and different obvious ownership.
11: Yeah, I think his question was, what did it do to sales? Are you aware of anything? Is that fair? Is that what you want?
12: I wish I could tell you. We did very well in sales for the first... We got up at one time to 30 airplanes a week in the Vero Beach plant.
11: That's a lot. That's a lot. Anybody else got a question? Just raise your hand. I'll come out to you. No? Okay. Carl, anything you want to add about this thing? I mean...
12: Well, this is a...
11: Do you own one, by the way?
12: What?
11: Do you own one of these birds?
12: No, I owned an Arrow.
11: Arrow Commander?
12: Which is a retractable gear version.
11: Okay.
12: Yeah.
11: All right.
12: But this is an absolutely glorious airplane, I must tell you. Someone has really taken loving care of it.
11: Okay. Let me get the owner to come up here a second. We had, with Carl coming in, we had to make some... Jane Smith from up at EAA headquarters. Terry, you're the one who...
15: Terry Hawking.
16: Terry, give him the microphone.
15: Hi, Carl. Glad to meet you. Yes, sir.
11: All right. Terry, how old is this bird? How long have you owned it and so on?
15: 1962.
11: And when did you buy it?
15: We bought it in 1989.
11: And what condition was it in, and how hard has it been to maintain?
17: You wouldn't have recognized it. The airplane was owned by a wheelchair pilot, and he used to put his butt out up on there, put his wheelchair in. The wings were all scratched up. He had touched them up with rattle cans. The side was scratched up. The interior was just junk. But he had it fitted with hand controls. And it worked out great for him. He actually flew the airplane up to Oshkosh, and then he went through a divorce and had to sell the airplane, so I bought the airplane, and we started restoring it. First thing we did was the engine. I figured I got to do the engine, and then we started working our way back, and, it's been work in progress.
11: Now, we're making this an advertisement for Piper. What did you own before you got this one, Terry?
17: One of those with the wings on the wrong side.
11: That would have been that Cessna-type bird?
17: And an Aranca 11AC.
11: Okay. And how do you compare this one to those?
17: The reason I got it, it was recommended to me because I wanted to get my instrument rating. And the early Cherokees, see, the reason I sold my other airplane was I had a 150, and I got fat. And so I needed something that would carry the load. And so I bought this, and then I wanted to get my instrument rating, and it was told to me, get a 160. You're going to love the baggage door. You're going to love the extra useful load, and it's a great instrument platform. So I bought it. I never thought I'd own it this long, Carl. It's been a wonderful, wonderful airplane.
11: Have you ever met Carl before?
17: No, I have not. This is the first time I've met this gentleman. The closest I've come to any of them is there's a video out with an interview with Fred Weick, and Fred Weick, just before he died. And it was a great interview. You know, he talked about the air coupe a little bit, talked about fitting hand controls for this airplane, a little bit about it. But that is the closest I've come to any of this, Carl.
11: Okay, Terry, thank you very much for bringing the bird in and bringing it over here so we could talk to Carl about this.
17: Oh, no, thank you. Thanks,
11: really
17: EAA. EAA has been absolutely wonderful to work with this. We didn't get our mass arrival off this year because of the weather, but we'll be back next year.
11: I appreciate it. Thank you, Terry.
17: Thank you, sir.
11: And I'm glad you're a Packer fan. You can Carl, stay. Thanks.
18: Terry, I want to congratulate you on an absolutely beautiful reconstruction.
19: Thank you, sir.
18: You've kept it up since.
19: Thank you, sir.
11: Anybody else got a question for Carl? Yes, please. Hang on. You look like you might be a friend of Terry's.
20: I have a high wing airplane too, a tri-pacer, and I noticed some features. I'd like to know a little bit more about some of the features that got transferred. That little air vent on this side looks very, very familiar. The overhead crank looks very, very familiar. What other things did they transfer from the tri-pacer to the 140?
18: You've named two of them. The third one was we had contracted out the design for the nose gear. When it came time, or getting close to the time for the first flight, the nose gear wasn't ready. So I stayed up all one night, two nights in fact, and designed a whole new engine mount and nose gear using the Tri-Pacer nose gear. So that is a Tri-Pacer nose gear.
11: All right, anybody else got a question for Carl? Okay, Carl, again, thank you so much for coming to Oshkosh. It is a pleasure to meet you, privilege to meet you, really. And you're not a young man anymore, but you keep going, don't you?
18: I do.
11: I ask how old you are, Carl?
18: 87.
11: I wish I could look this good at 87. Thanks, Carl. Appreciate you. I hope you have a great stay here in Oshkosh. It's such a wonderful joy, and thank you, folks, for joining us this morning.
21: Here's an interview from 2024.
1: We are on the fly. It's a beautiful Thursday, and we are at the Blue Barn, which is, I say, relatively new because, you know, we've been coming for so long. But David Lighting joins me, and David, give us a description of what you do for EAA, and then tell us about the Blue Barn where we are here today.
22: Yeah, thanks, Jeff. First off, thanks for making the trip over here. This has kind of become an annual tradition, whether it's at the Blue Barn or at the Four Corners, so appreciate you always coming out and letting us chat about what we do. But my name's David Lighting. I'm the Young Eagles and Eagle Flights Program Manager here at EAA. And one of our facilities on the field is the Blue Barn right behind us here, which is the home of Chapters and Young Eagles here at AirVenture. And you're right, it does kind of feel like a new facility just in your mind, but it's like, I know you got to rewind the calendar about 7 or 8 years now to when we first opened the doors for the first time. It used to be like a warehouse for AV Today. This is where they'd, you know, get their papers and deliver them throughout the week. So it's pretty cool to see the transformation the building's made.
1: Yeah, and it's a popular activity during the event.
22: It is. You know, Monday morning, as soon as the doors open, there's always a good flood of people coming in for, you know, for day one. But even as the week goes on, it's amazing how consistent the flow is into the building.
1: So what kind of things are taking place inside the Blue Barn?
22: So this is really a hub for our chapter and Young Eagle volunteers. So throughout the venue, we've got, at any given time, you know, a dozen or more EAA volunteers that volunteer at their local chapter. Just here to talk about how to make their chapter better, how to improve their Young Eagles program, share ideas with one another. You can see we've got these Adirondack chairs all over the inside and outside of the venue, so people kick back and, you know, just talk about how to better their chapter. We also have a forums area in the back, so we do 3 to 4 daily forums all about, again, EAA's programs, how to get involved, how to perfect that program locally, and, you know, just help these people feel a little more energized and educated when they get back home to their local airport.
1: Well, we're going to get into some real specifics about the programs a little bit later, but for now, let's talk about

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1: Million goal, the fall leading into December of 2003. But the volunteers said, we're just having so much fun flying these kids and seeing their reactions and getting them, you know, started in aviation. We want to keep doing this. So we're now up to almost 2.4 million kids flown. In any given year, we fly about 60,000 to 65,000 kids in a calendar year. We've got about 4,500 volunteer pilots all across the world that just do this out of the pure joy they have in sharing the magic of flight. So it's a pretty special program. It really is. And it's one of those pillars of EAA. When you think EAA, you think AirVenture, you think home building, you think Young Eagles. You know, it's one of those, you know, the big three or big five items that makes EAA what it is.
2: Right. So I'm going to put you on the spot a little bit. If you had to guess, I'm allowing you to guess.
1: Yeah.
2: How many original Young Eagle kids are now Young Eagle pilots?
1: Oh, that is a great question. So we do know we can match about 40 to 50,000 kids that have gone on to get a pilot certificate.
2: Okay.
1: The problem with that match, though, Jeff, is the data we have from a kid that flew in 1999, we've got their childhood mailing address. If it's a female that's been remarried, we have their childhood last name. So to try to match that with the FAA database is extremely difficult. But if I had to put a number to it, you know, former Young Eagles that have gone on to fly Young Eagles themselves, I would guess it's in the low five figures.
2: Yeah.
1: You know, 10,000 plus, I would guess.
2: That's a healthy number. And that's a pretty cool thing, right? That's a really cool thing that happens, you know, if you were a Young Eagle, you were a kid, and then suddenly now you're flying Young Eagles.
1: Yeah,
2: It's pretty cool.
1: So we just had a special guest just roll up. He's a pretty busy man this week, considering on...
2: No, you're not busy, are you?
1: On Tuesday evening, we just announced that we have made a transition. So for the last, you know, 6 years or so, Sean D. Tucker, our longtime 11-year Young Eagles chairman, has been co-chair with Jimmy Graham, who joined in 2018. But Tuesday night, we officially announced that Sean's going to be retiring from that role, and Mr. Jimmy Graham's going to be taking on that role solo. So he's been on the grounds already, you know, pumping up the Young Eagles program, sharing the good word. He's been filling me in on everything. So I just called him up and said, hey, is there any chance you can swing over? So, Jimmy Graham, thanks for joining us.
3: Oh, thank you for having me. You know, it's been an incredible week, obviously. One, being able to kind of send Sean D. Tucker off by flying the Beaver Show Center through the rain. And then going out and doing some photo flights was incredible. There's not enough I can say about Sean and what he means to me. Obviously, bringing me into the program. I met him when I was playing in Seattle. He was flying over Seafair, and we ended up doing a photo flight and an extra, and then did it in the Beaver on Amphib. So to track 8 years later, sitting here, being able to send him off properly, obviously he's still going to be involved heavily. You know, he's doing great things in retirement. You know, through the Bob Hoover Academy, obviously, and he'll always stay strong with Young Eagles. But just excited for the opportunity. We have a lot going on this week. I've been talking to a lot of people for some really cool things that are and some aircraft companies that are probably going to get involved with Young Eagles and do some pretty special things coming soon.
1: So, you know, Jimmy, I know you fairly well now, and obviously you had a great, you know, playing career in the NFL. But aviation is obviously something that you were attracted to very early on, and you've spent a lot of your personal time getting involved in. And, you know, I said it the other night, you're like an aviator's aviator. You fly a little bit of everything, but I know your true passion is, you know, sharing that with kids and also veterans. Can you just talk about, you know, what draws you to giving back to those communities and why that means so much to you?
3: Yeah, you know, it's I think it's been pretty well documented. It's kind of my childhood and how difficult some of that was. You know, I ended up being adopted in high school, but I spent a lot of times with really not a lot of opportunities. I really wasn't exposed to a lot as a child. And so for me, I always think, and the person that I became today, when I turned 18, I said, you know, I want to one day become the never had. And so for me, through Young Eagles, I've really been able to blossom into that. And so every time that I'm able to fly young kid and expose them to the aerospace technology industry, we bring in our mechanic, let them touch and look at Huey parts. I have a Boston Dynamics robot that we let the kids and teach them about robotics. And then we go

0: up and take them up in the Huey. So when I see the smiles and I see the joy that it brings, and really the spark that ends up being a career-long or a lifelong passion, that's what this is about. You know, right now we sit in a very interesting time where most kids spend the majority of the time watching 15 to 20-second videos, and that's how they really experience most of their childhood, most of their teens, is they're stuck on an iPad or they're stuck on their cell phone. Well, through Young Eagles, what an incredible time it is, because we have the opportunity to put them in a space that is where they can touch, smell, feel, and hear all of these, actually get the true emotions of what it is to, you know, go outside and do something special. And usually that leads them into some incredible career path. So right now, I think it's a better time than it's ever been for Young Eagles and all of the volunteers that are involved to really touch and change lives for the future.
1: Yeah, that's fantastic. And, you know, you can hear it in your voice when you talk about it, but you can see it in your eyes as well. You've gotten to meet a handful of Young Eagles already this week that have gone on to, you know, start their flight training or they're starting to pursue a career. But, you know, kind of going back to you, like you said, you and Sean flew the Beaver during the show the other day. So what did that mean, having, you know, a mentor like Sean kind of bring you into this EAA community? I mean, when you first got started in aviation, did you know anything about this show, Air Venture, this organization, EAA? I mean, what was that introduction like?
0: You know, well, I certainly heard about Air Venture, and so it's something that I'd always wanted to at least experience. I was blessed enough to learn and fly mostly in the South, so I've been to Sun and Fun a few times. So, you know, that's kind of what you think it's going to be, which is a great air show. But then you finally get the opportunity to come here, and you realize how grandiose this is, how unbelievably passionate everyone is about aviation here. And then you see all the volunteers. Everybody here this week truly is here volunteering to be a part of something special that literally is the only place in the world where you can come fly in and camp underneath your plane. There's going to be 600,000 people here this week. So for me also to be able to do that, and Sean to expose me to that, you know, unfortunately I wasn't able to go to a lot of these because I was always in training camp. You know, training camp always started for me this week. So now to be able to move on with my life into something special, give me true purpose. This place has become home to me and will continue to be. And really looking forward to eventually one day doing air show. So Sean's going to be a part of teaching me these things and making sure I'm doing things the right way and safe. And hopefully over time and over a couple of years, I'll be able to one day be able to perform here.
1: So real quick, one last thing. I know we're coming up on a break. You talked about the volunteers. You talked about why you fly Young Eagles. But if a pilot out there is on the fence about becoming a Young Eagles pilot, and, you know, two or three sentences, why should somebody do it?
0: Why should somebody do it? Why not? No, it's so aviation is a shared passion, right? The most incredible thing about aviation is the community that's involved. And when you're able to go to an EAA event and you're able to bond with other pilots, bond with other coordinators, bond with the volunteers, and then give out this incredible flight, is where the best part about my flights are when we land and the kid's smiling and I think I have a bigger smile. So I would say try it one time, and I can guarantee it'll be one of the most addicting things you've ever done.
2: Yeah, it's true. Awesome. Jimmy, we're going to take a break. You're welcome to hang out, and we'll chat some more. Just a quick break. Jay Mochi, we're on the fly at the Blue Barn with David Lighting and Jimmy Graham talking Young Eagles. We'll be right back. You're listening to EA Radio.
3: Let's go back to 2017 for this classic interview. The process of becoming a private pilot, or at least the way it's documented, changed a bit last year with the introduction of airman certification standards for private pilot and for a few others as well. Susan Parson is with us, and she's the project lead for airman certification standards. She's also the editor of FAA Flight Safety Briefing. Susan, thanks so much for joining us.
4: Thanks. It's great to be here.
3: So it's been a big year since about this time last year when the first round of airman certification standards was introduced. What's the year been like in this area since then?
4: It's been really positive. We've been delighted to find that people have accepted it and used it. And I've been hearing around the show that it's made things a lot easier for people. In fact, I heard that this morning from somebody over at the FAA booth. Certainly there have been challenges, and there are things that we found that we've needed to revise and look at, and we've been doing that. But it's a living document, and we're working with the industry to try to make it the best product it can possibly be.
3: Susan, can you address that? What have been some of the challenges, and what's changed, you know, from the initial certification?
4: Sure.
3: Or from the initial release?
4: So last year we released the private pilot airplane and the instrument airplane rating ACS documents to replace the PTS. This year we also introduced the commercial pilot airplane ACS. One of the things that was a little controversial last summer was when we first came out was the way that we had handled the slow flight installs question, particularly the slow flight. We had modified it so the idea was that slow flight is a normal flight operation. It's what you do in the pattern. You don't want to go around with the stall horn on. And we certainly didn't want to train to that. So we had the way that we framed the standard, particularly the skill standard. A lot of people had some concerns about that because they didn't think it was going to lead to the right kind of training, much less testing. So we've had a lot of conversations with the community. We discussed it a lot, and we revised it this year. And also put out a SAFO, safety alert for operators, to explain a little bit more what the rationale was. And I think it's a great example of the FAA working with the community to make sure that we're all trying to do the right thing.
3: So who were the stakeholders who were providing input to this?
4: There are a lot of people on the ACS working group. There's a slide presentation on the airman testing page of the FAA website that includes everybody. But we have NAFI and SAFE, both instructor communities. They've been involved. A lot of the some of the academic school, Embry-Riddle and University of North Dakota, are both represented on the working group. So we in the Florida Institute of Technology, Polk State College, we got a lot of feedback from active instructors and evaluators. Said, "Hey, this doesn't work quite the way that you meant for it to," and we looked at it and we made modifications, and we're going to continue to do that.
3: So back to the slow flight discussion, I remember how I was taught to do slow flight, and I remember how I used to teach slow flight. Well, would I be doing it differently now?
4: You would. The way that I learned, and I think you and I learned at slightly different times, but probably the same thing. I learned slow flight as really what it was called, minimum controllable airspeed.
3: Yes.
4: And so I was supposed to fly around with a stall horn blaring. And the problem with that, we all know about the law of primacy, that you habituate someone to the idea that they're supposed to do something that actually we don't want them to do. So the way that we're framing it now, the way that I use it in presentations, is that slow flight, as we want you to do it on the check, the flight test, is a normal operation. It's a slow speed, what you would be using in the traffic pattern. And if you want to think about where MCA fits in, it's abnormal. If you have the stall horn sound or any stall warning activate, we want you to do something to stop that.
3: Sure.
4: And a full stall, unless it's fully briefed and is part of practice and training, is an emergency situation. So you have normal, abnormal, and emergency. And when I frame it that way in discussions, you usually see a light bulb going off. Oh, yeah, I see what you're trying to do. So we haven't taken that minimum controllable airspeed. I use that because lots of people still are familiar with it. We haven't taken that away. It's actually now in the stall tasks for both the private and the commercial, that when you get to that particular point, you're supposed to announce the impending stall. What we're going for is recognize and do something to recover. But we want people to be proficient in slow flight as you would use it in the pattern. But, you know, I've actually flown with people. There was one person in particular who was on short final and the stall horn was going off and he wasn't doing anything because I think, you know, one of the things that happens is you get habituated. So we don't want that.
5: What you've explained makes so much sense. And yet there's been controversy around the creation of the standards. What's driving the controversy? Just discomfort with something new?
4: I think some of it's discomfort with something new. The controversy really was, most of the controversy that we had last summer was around the slow flight issue and the why did you do this? And so we had intentions. We did do that with the working group, but we got other input and then we made the modifications. But some of the other things, there was a lot in social media, and I think some of it was, this is new, this is different. And there seemed to be the sense that it was developed in some dark corner of the FAA by people who never flew. Well, that's not true, because all of those of us who had part of it, we do fly, we do care. But the truth is, this is absolutely industry-driven. If you look at the list of people and organizations that are involved, this was created for, by, and is being maintained and improved by members of the community who are active in flight instruction every single day.
3: We're talking with Susan Parson of the FAA. She's the head of the project that creates airman certification standards and the editor of FAA Safety Briefing magazine. Let's talk about the magazine for a little bit. What sorts of things have you been writing about and covering in the magazine that are of particular interest to you?
4: Well, I think of particular interest to everybody, especially here, is the focus of this, the issue that we always call it the Oshkosh issue, our July-August issue. It's basic med. And so we've got a lot of information, questions and answers, frequently asked things. There's a lot of material on the FAA webpage, but we created this particular issue of the magazine to have a handy reference for everybody. There's a wonderful graphic that we actually have in a page on the in the FAA Safety Center for people to pick up too. It looks like a procedure, a SID or a STAR, and it's you just follow that to this is what you can and can't do with basic med. And I've seen on social media, oh, I'm going to take this, I'm going to pass this around because it's an easy way to understand
6: kind of like a roadmap to success.
4: It's a roadmap to success. One of our staff developed it, and I thought, oh, this is so clever. I wish I'd thought of it.
3: So there are, I know there are some stories about particular, I guess, prescriptions for safer flying. Does that become part of your editorial agenda as you're kind of picking through what to write about?
4: Oh, absolutely. We actually have an issue coming up. We're gonna use the Casablanca theme, round up the usual suspects, and we're gonna talk about things like loss of control in flight, runway incursions. What we're trying to do is a creative and fresh look at some of the things that are common problems. But if we just throw it out there as that topic, everybody sort of yawns and, well, okay, I've heard about that before. So we're hoping that if we try to take a creative approach to it, and the usual suspects is a good one, that will it'll make people stop and pay attention and look at it a little differently.
6: If I could return back to the airman certification standards for just a moment, what's next? I mean, what are members of the flight training community going to see in terms of a time frame, and what are the other projects that you're involved in?
4: Sure. Well, we look to revise the ones that are out there. That would be private instrument and commercial. First revisions will be next June. We're trying to not make 17 revisions in the same year because we want it to be stable for the community. And as long as there's nothing desperately wrong, and we're confident that's not the case, we're going to leave it alone. But we are working on the airline transport pilot ACS. There's one for the aircraft mechanic with airframe and power plant certificates. So we got into the maintenance side, which is desperately in need of reform as well. And then one I'm particularly excited about is the instructor ACS. And I'll be talking about that one in particular at the NAFI tent Friday at 1 o'clock, and then I do an ACS presentation in the Safety Center on Friday at 4 o'clock. So the instructor ACS is, as one of our members puts it, it's a different breed of cat. It's been very challenging, but we're trying to make sure that we're doing something that makes sense.
6: I remember from last year, you were telling us about how you're building in risk management into so many parts of the ACS. Is that going to be a constant theme throughout all of the programs?
4: Absolutely. They all look like we have knowledge, risk management, and skill. So we say it's everything you need to know, consider, and do to be a competent and safe pilot, not just to pass the certification test, but to pass the real-life test every day. That's what we're really aiming to do. And so one of the things about the instructor risk management or the instructor ACS is we're talking about not only managing or teaching risk management, but managing the risk involved in flight instruction.
6: Speaking of testing, I suppose that with the development of airman certification standards, there's also new test questions for the knowledge test. Is that true, and is that in progress as well?
4: They are being revised constantly and revised to align with the appropriate ACS, and we want the questions to make sense. So we don't ask questions anymore about what is the height of blowing sand. That's my favorite bad question.
6: That's great.
3: So you say the question update's a kind of an ongoing thing.
4: Yes, it is.
3: Was there sort of a pulse of those last year at the time the ACS...
4: Actually, we had, by the time the ACS was published, we had already aligned all of the active knowledge test questions for private and instrument with the ACS. We did the same thing with the commercial, and we're continuing to work with the commercial and also ATP. So it's a long, continuous process. We're trying to rebuild the airplane while we're flying it, basically.
5: And the curriculum publishers, are they ready with the new standards when the standards are released, generally
4: speaking?
5: Absolutely.
4: And since we've published so much material about it and some of those people are involved in the group, they know about it. And last year on June 15th, they were ready with our ACS compliant courseware on day one.
6: That's great.
5: So that's Susan Parson, who's with the FAA, is the editor of FAA Safety Briefing and also the project lead for Airman Certification Standards. Thanks so much for coming in and giving us the update.
4: Thanks. Great to be here.
5: Paul, we're at the end of another hour of Squawk 1200.
6: It's been a great show, Mike.
5: It's coming up on 1300 hours, and you're going to be hearing from Jaymont G on the fly way down south in the Fun Fly Zone. If you haven't been there yet, give a listen and then take a visit. This is EAA Radio.
2: One Week Wonder is what we're doing today, and we're down here at the Four Corners. You're listening to EA Radio, and Charlie Becker has got this wonderful thing all organized and ticking on all six cylinders.
7: Four-cylinder engine.
2: Oh, okay. Well, then it's amazing it's ticking on all six.
7: That's right. Yeah, exactly.
2: How's that work? So this whole thing is volunteer-based.
7: Absolutely.
2: And we brought in a young volunteer. Blake Trogdon is from... Omeda?
8: Omaha.
2: Oh,
8: Nebraska.
2: Oh, well, okay. We'll have to check their spelling later.
7: Yeah,
2: Omaha, Nebraska. And Blake, you're in a chapter, right?
8: Yep, EAA Chapter 80.
2: Very cool. So tell us a little bit about how you got involved in this and how this works. And Charlie.
7: So we should probably set this up. Blake's been one of our key builders on the project this week.
2: How old are you, Blake?
8: I'm 17.
2: Okay, perfect. All right. So let's talk a little bit about how this worked and how you got involved.
8: So I'm part of a group called Aviation Nation Omaha, where we're building an RV-12, and we come down to Oshkosh, and I signed up to help volunteer build the plane.
2: Oh, that's very cool.
7: One of the cool things about the RV-12 is it's used for a lot of youth build programs under the STEM idea. So that it's very well represented around the country with a lot of teen builds. In fact, we have a dedicated area over here for our teen-built aircraft that fly in the amateur-built area, and like 9 out of 10 of them are RB-12s.
2: Oh, very cool. Do you find it difficult to work on this airplane?
8: Not at all.
2: So what skills have you acquired? I mean, you're 17 years old. I assume you're learning to fly.
8: I am.
2: And obviously you're interested in aircraft maintenance as well, or you wouldn't be here trying to build one. So tell us a little bit about what you find the most interesting about something like this project.
8: Well, you see, you learn to follow directions very, very closely because they're
2: close
8: specific.
2: Close tolerances, right?
8: Mm-hmm.
2: Yep.
8: You learn a lot of tool work, hand stuff.
2: Using your hands,
8: yeah.
2: Yep. And your mind.
8: Yeah.
2: Well, and there's a lot of technology here. I mean, we've been talking to the guy from Garmin. I can't believe it's going to have an autopilot in it.
7: Oh, absolutely. Hey, yeah.
2: This is a light sport aircraft that you can build in your garage. So that's pretty cool. Have you gotten to fly one?
8: I have.
2: Okay. So you build them, and then they let you learn to fly them.
8: That's the plan, yep.
2: That's pretty cool, Charlie.
7: Yeah.
2: So I wish I had that when I was 17 years old. You know, I had to go out to the airport and rent a 150. You know, so you know, that's really, really cool. Do you enjoy flying it?
8: I do.
2: Yeah, what's your favorite thing about flying the RV-12?
8: I like the stick in the middle, not going to lie, compared to having a yoke.
7: Amen, yeah. Brother.
2: Well, Airbus would love you. All right, cool. Blake, thank you so much for joining us on EA Radio, and have fun on your project this week. I'm sure you'll be excited to see it. Are you going to be here when it gets done?
8: Yeah.
2: Oh, perfect. That's awesome. Cool. Thank you very much.
8: Yep.
2: Charlie, let's wander through. And do a little bit of fun stuff.
9: You've got the only microphone.
7: Oh, there you go. I shouldn't have left you then.
9: That's okay. People are leaving me behind all the time.
2: So we're right here in the center of this tent.
7: Exactly.
2: We got about 7 minutes to talk about what we're doing here, and it's really cool. It's neat to come in here and let the people hear the rivet guns and what's happening. So you got the different stations here. Let's just talk about it a little bit.
7: Sure, you bet. Over here we are working on some of the tubing, the aluminum tubing, forming it for fuel lines and things like that. The main heart of it, though, right here is the fuselage. And you can see the firewall is out by the tent wall there. And that is a stainless steel firewall. They already have a deck for the instrument panel. And they're kind of building the, you know, if you think about it, the foundation of the house here. So there's quite a bit of detailed work that goes in here.
10: Spars are here.
7: Yep, the spars will attach in here. You know, it has very easy removable wings, which is a nice feature. In about less than 15 minutes, you can pull the wings off if you need to trailer it somewhere. So that's so there's been a lot of work getting this together, you know, because this is kind of like the foundation. And then you'll see the tail come together fairly quickly here once they get the stringers on and stuff like that. And then back here, we're working on the rudder pedals for the control system. So they're working on that. Hopefully they find the part that hit the floor there.
2: I see that. I see they have very detailed plans here, very, very easy to understand descriptions with very clear graphics, which is such a huge thing, right?
7: Absolutely.
2: So, and then the parts all have their own little part number on here that matches up to exactly what the part number. This is like building an IKEA couch.
7: Well, yes.
10: In a lot of ways, it is.
7: I like to
2: maybe
7: say...
2: Maybe easier, though. It could be much easier than building an IKEA piece of furniture.
7: Yeah, I mean, I honestly believe if you can put one of the, you know, IKEA pieces of furniture together, you can build an aircraft.
2: Well, at least one like this. Yeah, for yeah. Sure. So over here, we're building wings, huh?
7: That's correct. So you can see we've got the top skin on now, and it's almost ready to go out and be riveted by just about anybody who wants to try their hand at riveting an aircraft. So we have both the left and right wings coming together at the same time.
2: Very, very cool. A lot of rivets. And then some signs that say do not rivet, because we don't want to put rivets where they don't go.
7: You got to follow the plans. And at the end of the day, yes, those will get riveted, but you have to do things in the proper sequence to make it a successful build.
2: So these fellows volunteer for shifts 4 hours at a time. Do they know in advance when they come to the tent here what they're going to be doing?
7: They didn't Monday morning, but now they have a pretty good idea because they've been assigned to a build team.
2: Okay. So do most of the people, like Steven here, have they done this before?
7: Maybe we should ask them. Steven, have you done this before?
11: Yes, I've been working on an RV8 for about 10 years.
7: Is this easier than the RV8?
11: This is about 20 times easier than the RV8. It's a thing of beauty. It's fast. You don't have to deburr. You don't have to dimple. It's fabulous.
7: It's mainly the pull rivets that speed up the process, right?
11: The pull rivets are great. And the thing I like about them is that they have just as much strength as the squeezed rivets in the application they have. So it's really great.
7: A well-designed kit. And that was the point of this one, is they really wanted to make this the most easy RV to build.
2: Well, and for something like this, one week wonder, you wouldn't want it to be too difficult, right?
7: No, I think it's safe to say that one of the other RV designs are going to be a lot harder to put together in a week. But who knows, maybe in a few years the technology will advance, you never know. On the RV12, I will say too that Dick Van Grunsven, the designer of the series, he's very passionate about the teen build fly concept. So he really had a lot of reasons why he wanted to design this aircraft, but primarily it was to get teens involved in aviation. And so somebody like Blake, who we talked to a few minutes ago, that was what he had in mind with this aircraft.
2: So it looks like over here, are these ribs they're building, a little rib station down below here?
7: Actually, those are parts that are going to, some of those look like the seat backs.
2: Okay. So some of the things, yeah, ribs, seat backs, right. Well, you know, some of the things come pre-done then. Some of the items. Not everything has to be built.
7: No, I mean, the beauty of a kit, which, you know, is what makes it able to be built in 7 days, is that there's a lot of prefabrication that's done for you. And as long as the kit is, that the builder of the kit does 51% or more, it's considered an amateur-built aircraft, and it receives the special airworthiness certificate from the FAA, which makes it way more affordable to do. I mean, you know, this kit you can put together from between, depending on how you outfit it, it's going to be somewhere around $65,000 to $85,000.
2: So for a brand new airplane, that's significantly less than something you'd get at the factory, for sure. So how long, well, do you know how long it takes an average builder to build one?
7: Yeah, an average builder with a, you know, that comes to it with some good skills already, 800 hours would be reasonable. You know, if this is the first thing of this type that you've ever done, it's going to take you longer. There's no question. But the nice part about a kit like this is it's so well done that there's really nothing that's going to be a showstopper for you. And, you know, really the Vans community, there's a site called Vans Air Force. And I'll tell you, you know, there's literally, well, they have 10,000 aircraft flying from the kit form. Airbus has about 10,000 flying. I mean, that just puts it in perspective.
2: Yeah. Oh, no, it's fantastic. And obviously they've learned a lot of lessons along the way, and they get to a point like this where you can put one together in a week. And that's, you know, Airbus wishes they could put one together in a week. No, it's a really cool thing. What would you say, Charlie, you know, you put this together with the EAA, what is the hardest thing to manage? Is it just hitting those checkpoints like we talked about earlier? It certainly isn't getting enough volunteers because they're everywhere.
7: That's true. I knew that we'd have no trouble getting the volunteers because EA members, just they understand the mission of the organization and they are all for it. So that part's not the hard part. The hard part is bringing together all of the infrastructure and making sure, you know, you didn't leave anything back at, you know, Vans Aircraft back in Oregon, and bringing it all together and just doing it in that compressed time frame. It's one thing to build this over the course of, you know, 6 to 8 a year-long project, but to try to do it in 7 days, you just don't have room for major errors.
2: Right. Well, Charlie, thanks for sharing this with us. Here at EA Radio, we appreciate the invitation to come over and check it all out and have fun getting to Sunday. Yeah, thank you, Charlie. Jamon G, EA Radio on the fly, and we are going to wrap up here at the 1 Week Wonder, but they are by no means wrapping up the 1 Week Wonder. That goes all the way through Sunday, and here we are at Four Corners.
3: Here's one from AirVenture Oshkosh 2024.
2: We're on the fly at the Blue Barn. The Thunderbirds are flying around and interrupting our show, darn it. What the heck?
1: I don't mind it.
2: No, I don't either. Anyway, they are just doing a flyby. They're not part of the actual show this year, but both the Blue Angels yesterday and the Thunderbirds today. And the Snowbirds, though, are flying this weekend in the show. So if you are even thinking about coming to Oshkosh, make it happen, because it's going to be very nice the next couple days and a fantastic show on tap. David Lighting is the program manager of Young Eagles here at EA, one of the foremost and exciting things about EA membership and offerings. And, you know, volunteers, like we said before, run this organization, or this event at least, for the most part. And we're going to talk to a couple of your volunteers now.
1: Yeah, so we've got our chairman and our co-chairman of the EAA Blue Barn with us. Ted Kirkpatrick is our chairman, and Mark Colasar, our co-chair. So I'm going to let these two introduce themselves, and we'll start with you, Ted. Can you just talk a little bit of how you got started with EAA, what, you know, encouraged you to begin volunteering locally and here in Oshkosh?
12: Sure. I'm a long-term volunteer here at Oshkosh. I began my journey to Oshkosh in 1979. Shortly thereafter, about a year or two later, I started volunteering. It's my 40th year volunteering. I've been all over the grounds doing different jobs. And when 1992 came along, this program of the Young Eagles was introduced. I was fully on board. I was the president of my chapter in Marquette, Michigan at the time. And my chapter members had been talking about kids and how do we get kids more involved in aviation. I came to Oshkosh with that. We had an audience with Tom Poperesny regarding kids, and I found out about this Young Eagles program. And shortly thereafter, in 93, we started flying kids at our home chapter. I came to Oshkosh just fired up about it, volunteered for maybe a day or two, said, this is a place to be, and I've been really with the Young Eagles ever since. Now, recently, within the last few years, we've combined with chapters because, really, our chapter members fly the majority of Young Eagles these days. And now having been with the Young Eagles, I've seen many different locations here at the convention, and luckily for us, we were able to secure this wonderful blue barn behind us for chapters in Young Eagles. So in the last few years, that's been where we exist.
1: Yeah, thank you, Ted. And Mark, what's your EAA story, and how did you get started volunteering here? And again, I know you do locally as well.
13: Yeah, I got. I became an EAA member back in 1984. I was always interested in aviation, but never had an opportunity to. Never knew anybody that had an airplane, but I was one of those airport kids that would just kind of hang out hoping to get a ride. Eventually, as the career got more established, I decided to take up aviation flying. I used it for business. And then there was a local chapter. I heard about the Young Eagles program, and I thought I'd like to give back to the young people something that maybe I didn't have an opportunity to do when I was younger. So I joined the chapter, and the Young Eagle coordinator approached me, and he said, you know something? You need to start flying kids. And I've flown a little over 950 kids so far, and it's one of the passions that I have. And when I thought about that, I thought I was seeing the expression on the kids' faces, and I was actually, I think, getting more out of the experience than they were. And I said,
2: quite often the case.
1: Yeah, always.
13: And I said, you know, I'm doing this at the local level. What can I do in a bigger picture? So I decided to volunteer. So I contacted the Young Eagles office here. They told me how to register to become a volunteer. First person I met was Ted when I volunteered. The rest, I just kept on moving. Every year I kept coming back. And then one day Ted approached me and said, hey, we're looking for a co-chairman. This thing's getting bigger. Would you consider it? And I said, absolutely. I have a chance to give back, maybe at a greater level.
1: Yeah, and as I said earlier, you know, the convention really is built on the shoulders of our volunteers, and they're not just here, you know, this week making it happen. You know, Ted's involved in a lot of planning meetings leading up to it. I hear Mark on the phone all the time with our chapter admin, Allison, working things out. But Ted, since you're one of our early bird volunteers that shows up, you know, in the lead up to convention, can you just talk about what it takes to get the Blue Barn set for AirVenture?
12: Yes, well, I actually come here about 3 weeks before the convention to set up my RV in Audrey's or in the campground here, and I usually walk down to the Blue Barn. The Blue Barn during the winter months is used for storage, everyone's storage. If I can get through the front door, we just take a look at the building and say, okay, we got to get this stuff out of here, and then we've got to start getting the building ready for.
1: If there's ever something that an area on the grounds can't find, this is a good place to start if they're missing something.
12: It definitely is, and we are so happy to get rid of it as soon as possible. Once we get the building clean, though, that's
2: please come get your stuff out of my building. Thank you.
12: Once we're ready to get started, it's quite a process to get the building. We've got signage. We've got all sorts of equipment to set up, so with Mark and all of our great volunteers, we get it done in just a matter of a couple of days, and we're ready for people.
1: And Mark, I know you're one of the key folks that people look to when they're checking in for their shifts, and you and Ted work together to kind of reassign where people might be. How many volunteers does it take to support the Blue Barn on any given day and maybe even throughout the week?
13: I think I don't have the exact number there, but I do know that during the course of AirVenture, we have approximately 400-plus slots to fill, volunteer slots. So it does take quite a crew. Fortunately, we have a lot of long-term volunteers that are very some are local, some are distant, but they're very loyal to the program and willing to pitch in. And they also are very willing to pass on their knowledge to the new people that are coming in and volunteering as we get as well. So it's quite it takes a lot of people to put this whole thing together.
1: Yeah, and because what we do is such an integral part of the year-round, organization, I think what's so cool about what the two of you do, in addition to all of the other volunteers in this building, is you don't just volunteer for AirVenture and to prep for AirVenture. I would say probably 100% of our volunteers in here are volunteers in their local area. Not to call out anyone specifically, but can you just talk about some of the personalities we have in here and some of their maybe accomplishments in their local area, just how dedicated they are to EAA?
13: They're get it done people. So if there's a project, they look, for example, at the Blue Barn, as David's pointed out, all the chapter programs are here. any one of these programs, somebody at their own chapter level is probably taking a lead on and saying, hey, we need to get this done. But it's not one of those that says, yeah, we should get it done. Let's get it done. And they pitch in. And I think that's the crucial thing here. And as to David's point about volunteers, a lot of people come here, and this is a big event. It may be their vacation, whatever the case is. These people are coming here, and they're willing to put in 4 hours, 10 hours, 100 hours. We got volunteers putting in over 100 hours just during Air Adventure.
1: So one of the key fixtures, I think, of the Blue Barn nowadays are some of these homemade chapter items that they bring out. We've got a whole row behind us here. We've got some posts out front. Ted, what sort of things are chapters bringing now to the convention grounds to add their flair to the show?
12: Well, I'll tell you, some of the most successful things that we've done as far as outreach to the chapter is come to Oshkosh, let us know your chapter exists, bring a sign, bring a MASH-style sign, bring an Adirondack chair, and EAA sent out a set of instructions on how to build an Adirondack chair. And the first year, I think we had almost a dozen of them, and they've grown every year to the point that we're really looking for more places to put these chairs. They're wonderful. But in my view, the most successful is the chapter signs. I put together an 8-foot signpost the first year, and I varnished it and got it. I thought it was going to be the most beautiful thing, the only thing I ever had to do. Well, that was the first one that filled up in about 2 days. I think now I just made a new 8-foot signpost, and I think that will fill by the end of the convention. That makes, I believe, 6 fully loaded signposts out there. So if you get by the Blue Barn, you've got to see the signposts.
2: Signposts and Adirondack chairs. And shade inside.
1: Yeah, and shade. I always tell people it's actually a pretty good spot to just come kick your feet up and relax a little bit. And I think that's what makes inside the Blue Barn special, is it's a place people just come and relax to talk with one another. And, you know, everybody says you come for the airplanes, you stay for the people. And I think that really is embodied right here in the Blue Barn. So since we have two of our chairs with us, if there's anybody on the fence about becoming a volunteer, you know, sometimes it's a little intimidating. You don't know really what you're getting yourself into. What would you say to them? Why should they volunteer? What are some of the perks? And, you know, what will they get out of it?
12: Well, as a volunteer here, I think you're in a group of people that are unmatched anywhere in the convention. We are, as Dave mentioned, a very close-knit group. We have a good time together. The jobs are fun. You get to meet a lot of people. And most of our volunteers, Mark mentioned, are long-term volunteers, and there's a reason for that. It's a fun place to work.
2: It's a camaraderie, and you're sharing a message that everyone wants to hear. It's not like you're giving bad news all week, you know? So
12: that's right. We're making a lot of kids happy with the Young Eagles program, and we're helping those chapters out.
1: And that's one of the things we really encourage these volunteers, and Ted and Mark know better than anybody else that, you know, even though the staff will lead maybe what the layout of the building is going to be or what the primary contents are going to be, again, you know, special shout-out to John Egan for all the effort he puts into that planning and making sure things run smoothly. But once the week kicks off, the volunteers really own the facility, and we remind them, you guys are the subject matter experts on these real-life situations that chapters are going through. And by and large, they manage this facility on their own, any situations that come up, and it's just
2: great.
1: A joy to see everybody come together, and just can't thank them enough for everything they do. And
2: awesome.
1: The other morning, Mark goes, so how's everything going? Is there anything I can do to make your life easier? And I'm like, no, I think that's supposed to be
2: other
1: way around.
2: Well, gentlemen, thank you for joining us on EA Radio today, and thank you for volunteering. It's awesome. David, we've done it again. We're at the end of another year, another show.
1: Yeah, thanks again, Jeff.
2: In Young Eagles and Chapters, and thank you for hosting us. J-Mont G, we're on the fly. Tomorrow we're down at the Fun Fly Zone, and we're going to check out some really cool stuff down there. So don't miss it at 1 o'clock tomorrow. Enjoy the rest of your day, Air Venture. J-Mont G, we're on the fly. 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
17: Tell you, this is Digital Dave.
18: And I'm Fast Eddie. I'm sorry.
17: Yep, he's lost it. And I've joining us is John Blevins and Judd Freeling. Is I pronounce that correct?
19: That's correct.
17: Anywhere? Yes. From NASA.
18: NASA!
17: We love NASA.
18: We do.
17: And we're going to talk about flight lessons for rocket launching. This doesn't make sense. I thought it was rockets literally point and shoot.
19: No, apparently I'm wrong. You still got to control it, right? And you got to have the people on board have similar skills to what you do when you're piloting.
17: Oh, okay. This is manned flight.
19: Yes.
17: I didn't make that connection. I thought maybe like I've never seen a guy at a SpaceX launch with a little radio control box trying to fly the rocket.
18: You know, there's some days that might be an improvement.
17: So the mechanisms are different, but the control is the same. Rail, pitch, yaw. And go fast.
20: Go faster.
17: Yeah, really fast. You guys don't give them a throttle, though, do you? Not really.
20: We do throttle. Yeah, we do throttle a little bit. Yeah, actually, in fact, we throttle back is the real thing, right?
17: Right. When you hit max Q.
20: Max Q is one of the areas throttle back.
17: Okay.
20: Sometimes we throttle back when we let the boosters go.
17: Yeah, okay.
20: And then we throttle back at the end of flight because at that point, the machine is lighter and the Gs are very high.
17: Oh, that's nice. How many Gs you routinely pull on a manned launch?
20: Well, we try to do 3.1 is kind of our target, to be precise, and we throttle back to maintain that at the end of flight.
17: Okay.
19: Yeah. And then when we re-enter, it depends on our entry trajectory, but anywhere from 4 to 6 Gs.
17: And how long does that last?
19: Not too long, like on entry.
17: Yeah.
19: Probably 10 seconds maybe at the most.
17: Okay, because I was going to say 4 to 6 Gs, that's 1 second is an eternity.
19: Yeah.
20: Well, it's not the Gs that you're thinking about, though. Our Gs are basically along the axis of the eyeball.
19: They're not through your head,
20: okay. So they're through your chest.
18: So
20: you don't have the blackout like you might have in a jet.
17: No, you just have the elephant sitting on you feeling.
20: Exactly. Yes. That's exactly what it is. You can't move your arms well, but other than
17: right.
20: that.
17: Right. Yep. Don't try and sneeze.
20: Judd, add that to the training program.
18: Right.
17: Yeah. Yeah. Okay, now we want you to sneeze.
19: Yep.
17: Wow. So how many hours of flight training do pilots typically get? Well, aren't most astronauts already pilots?
19: Not all of them, but we do have a fair amount of astronauts that come from the military,
17: right?
19: Also general aviation, but we do tons of training though before they fly to make sure they're ready for all their missions.
17: Okay, and you have a flight simulator. Do you put them in a centrifuge and do an unusual attitude and tumble them and all that stuff,
19: no,
17: too?
19: No, we don't do that anymore.
17: Ah, what fun is that?
19: Yeah.
17: Darn.
18: I'm sorry, but that makes me think of the scene in Space Cowboys with Clint Eastwood and Tommy Lee Jones in the centrifuge.
17: Now, how many have memorized the eye chart? That's what I want to know.
18: Well, it sounds very interesting, but... You know, the question is, when do they actually get to fly the rocket? I thought these things were on a computer-controlled trajectory most of the time.
19: Well, yeah, so for the first part of flight, John's absolutely right. You know, he and his team program the rocket to do what it needs to do. Now, we always have the option to get off the rocket, and so that's the human interaction. Either we can do it automatically if we got something set a limit, or they've got a button they can push and get off. But like what we did on Artemis II, once we got off the upper stage, we actually re-rendezvoused with the upper stage, and we did a manual piloting demo. So we basically tested the handling qualities of the Orion spacecraft, and so how it worked, you know,
0: falling in concert with the upper stage. So it was a really exciting. And if you saw it on the video, it was really a really fun time to watch.
17: It's funny when you say really exciting, really fun, because when you watch it, it takes them 37 minutes to move 1 foot. You know, everything's so delicate and precise.
0: Well, but they're moving, you know, yeah, thousands and thousands of miles an
17: you
0: hour
17: don't
0: relative
17: ever
0: to the
17: get
0: Earth,
17: that
0: right?
17: Impression.
0: Yeah,
17: though.
0: Yeah.
17: You know, everything's falling at the same speed, as you say.
18: The relative motion and everything
17: right,
18: is what
17: right.
18: you have to be careful of, yep, because it would be difficult to fix a crash in space.
17: Oh, you just call Geico, they send out an estimator.
18: Yeah,
17: you know.
18: AAA comes up with a tow
17: yeah,
18: truck.
17: Yeah, with a tow truck, yeah.
20: They can just wait another year till we get the next launch vehicle ready.
17: There you go.
0: There you go.
18: So
0: absolutely.
18: You guys, you have to have extensive simulators to practice all of this stuff, because they just don't do this cold.
20: Oh, no.
0: No, and yeah, we do. You're absolutely right. So we've got a simulator out at Houston, at Johnson Space Center, that we have the astronauts train a lot on how to do the Orion systems. They also hook that up to one of John's simulators, which is an SLS Space Launch System simulator, so that they can simulate the launch. But, yeah, they've got tons of time simulating. I don't know, John, you...
20: You know, one of the things I think of for pilots and then the astronauts, and that's kind of the connection here, is thinking ahead of the machine.
0: Yep.
20: So, you know, you mentioned automation. Yes, there's so much automation. We could fly the whole mission pretty well automated. But, you know, the first time you get on a Ferris wheel ride or some ride, the zipper at the county fair, you can't think ahead of that machine. It's an exciting machine. We do not want it to be exciting. There's a lot of exciting things that happen. We're going from, as I say, zero kinetic energy to bat out of hell kinetic energy in 8 minutes, and they need to think ahead of that machine. They need to decide if they need that human interaction of the abort. They need to anticipate what's coming next. There are functions the crew does interacting. And so even though we can automate even that first flight, my space launch system machine as it's going, that training is super important to making sure we're a successful mission.
18: And I'd bet dollars to donuts that they never fly a perfect rocket. There are things breaking all the time.
20: Did he say my rocket breaks, Judd?
0: Yeah, I don't know. In the simulator. They break all the time in simulator.
20: They never work right
0: in simulator. Yeah. But I tell you, when we launched Artemis II, that rocket was right down the middle.
20: That rocket did perform perfect. But you are right that during the prep, a sensor will fail or something else. And we've got to decide, are we still good to go? Will the computer do what it's supposed to do? Will the crew understand the indications on the screen? So things will break, but we don't launch a rocket that we think will not perform well. I will say, and thank you, Jed, for that shout out, the Artemis II, the space launch system, was perfectly down the middle, probably the most accurate insertion in low Earth orbit of any machine we've ever sent.
18: So you guys are not only training for it, but you're working hard to prevent another Apollo 13.
0: Oh, yeah.
17: Oh, I hope so.
0: 100%.
20: Well, and the same thing that you're doing in flying, and you're thinking, what's the next worst failure? You know, where am I going to land if the engine shuts off? We do all that in training ahead of time because, as you guys said, there's no AAA to come take care of it. And quite frankly, you're really committed, right? Imagine flying just a single-engine airplane over the ocean. Well, we're doing it while we're accelerating the whole time, right? So what is velocity to an airplane is really acceleration to a rocket.
17: Right. I had a thought. It went right out of my head.
18: Whee!
17: I hate when that happens.
18: How many hours, on average, do your crews get in the simulator?
0: Wow. So for Artemis II, we were doing at least two or three simulations a week. And each of those simulations were 8 hours, so I'm sure we were doing...
17: Go to the bathroom.
0: Yeah, right. So we were doing hundreds of hours of simulations before, you know, we actually stepped on the rocket and did it for real.
17: Okay, I remember my question. Flight's automated, especially during launch and ascent phases, but I'm assuming that they're following along a checklist and they're watching every single roll maneuver, this throttle, that pitch, this.
0: Yeah, and we actually have calls that they're kind of check-in calls, you know, and we tell them we've handed over to the next radio station or satellite. We tell them when they're getting into different abort boundaries, you know, whether they can make the end of the mission if they lose one engine, things like that. So yeah, we're checking in with them all the time.
17: Right, so they're not just along for the ride.
0: Nope.
18: All right. You said that Artemis 2 went perfectly. Did you have any glitches at all? Little
20: The coffee maker didn't work. Artemis 2 Ascent went perfect.
19: Right.
20: And we always expect some things to go wrong, but we're just saying, yeah, we had a great machine coming uphill. That's that first 8 minutes. The mission obviously took over 9 days, and so there were a lot of things we learned. And that was the point of doing the mission, is to learn that machine, to shake it out. Well, so there were a lot of things learned.
19: Yeah, I mean, when we were going uphill, we had it shook so much, one of the water valves on the water tank failed.
17: Oh,
19: so,
17: wow.
19: So
17: apparently your Nutella retention system failed at some point. You don't remember seeing the Nutella go floating by?
19: Yep, I do. That was pretty popular on the socials, right?
17: The Nutella probably loved it.
18: I was going to say, you know, a lot of things on this machine were untried. Have there been any older designs of systems, like, say, the bathroom, the toilet, that have been recycled from other space programs?
19: So the toilet was new, although we flew the toilet on the International Space Station to kind of test it out. And actually, we found some deficiencies in it and made some design changes on the toilet from our experience being in space on the International Space Station.
17: You know, if we could just get them not to have to go to the bathroom, things would be so much easier.
19: Yeah, yeah. So the toilet worked great, but it got clogged up, right? So the vent line got clogged up, and so we couldn't vent a lot of time, and so we had contingencies for that, obviously.
18: Obviously. I was going to say, here it is on the Artemis, the Crapper Mark II.
17: Oh, my goodness. That's the engineer that gets paid the most right there. Anyway, so when's the next launch, Artemis 3?
19: Middle of next year.
17: That's amazing. That's a fast cadence for you guys.
19: Yep.
17: Well, we're proud of what you've done, man. That was a great mission.
19: Thank you. All right. Appreciate it.
18: You guys did a lot better than Blue Origin did, unfortunately.
17: Hey. Everybody's allowed to fail.
18: Well, that's part of the process. I mean, early in NASA's history, Project Vanguard, they had nothing but trouble.
17: Yep.
18: Got to the point where the press started calling in, what was it, Kaputnik?
17: Yeah.
18: I mean, it was...
17: These guys don't remember that. All right, I want to thank you for joining us. Speaking with John Blevins and Judd Frilling of NASA, and I'm Digital Dave.
18: And this is Fast Eddie.
17: And this is EAA Radio.
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27: Many people who fly into Oshkosh remember the first time they did it, and we're talking to someone who's just done it for the first time. Hi, Lindsay. Introduce yourself, please.
28: My name's Lindsay Lyandakis.
27: And where are you from?
28: We are from Conroe, Texas.
27: And this is not your first time at Oshkosh, right?
28: It is not. This is my fourth year at Oshkosh.
27: So talk through what's unique about this year.
28: My 19-year-old son and I, who are newly minted private pilots, flew our 150 from Conroe, Texas, and arrived into Oshkosh.
27: That's a big deal.
28: Very.
27: Let's bring your son in. Caleb, hi. Welcome.
29: Hi.
27: So you're a private pilot. Did you get your ticket first?
29: I got mine February, and then she got hers April 1st, so a couple months gap there.
27: Was this a race?
29: It kind of almost turned into one. I started long before she did, and then she started catching up quick, and I was like, oh, I actually got to study. Like, oh, okay, I better get on that. And then, it was a friendly race. But yeah, we needed the competition.
27: Talk through this. There's a story inside here.
28: So Caleb soloed just before we left for Oshkosh 2022. And I stood on the side of the runway thinking to myself, could I do that? I don't think I could do that. For years, I wouldn't even touch the yoke flying in the previous 3 years. I wanted nothing to do with it. It was too technical. I didn't like it. I didn't want to do it. And then I watched my son do it and thought, maybe I could do that. And then we got to Oshkosh, and just the buzz and the hubbub and just kind of the love of aviation that kind of flows through everybody kind of spurred me a little bit further. And we got home, and I asked my husband to take me for a ride in our Cessna 150 to make sure that I

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1: Spent in an airplane and less than interested in doing it yourself. And this big change that's happened in the last 12 months, how do you make sense of that?
2: I can't, honestly. I wish that I would have done it sooner. You know, there's a time and place for everything, and there's seasons for everything. And I just don't think it was my season yet. It just wasn't my time yet. And now I just understand how much has went into it, all the years that we've done, all the things that we've done. I have a greater appreciation for my husband and you know, planning and figuring it out and getting everybody where we were supposed to be safely. Can we do this? Yes. I just have a greater appreciation for it, I think, and I wish that I probably should have done it sooner.
1: Talk through some of the training. Who's your instructor? Was it a member of your family? Was it somebody you knew? Did you have the same instructor? Things like that.
2: My first instructor was a family friend. His name was Cash. We were kind of having some struggles with scheduling because he works full-time and I don't, so it was kind of hard to get everybody lined up. And then Austin Flitton is our current instructor. He's also doing our IFR now, so he got us through to check ride.
1: Wait, you just buried the lead. He's doing our IFR now?
2: Yes, we've both started IFR training already.
3: He got his CFII for us, actually, because we were taxiing in one day, and he's like, oh, I don't actually have my double I. And I was like, you're going to get it. And then she got on his butt, and then he has his double I now.
2: Yep. He was like, no, I'm good. I was like, no, I don't think you understand. You are our instructor, and you are going to instruct us through this. And he was like, you know, and then we joked through, you know, a couple landings and ha-ha'd, and then he still was just, you know, feet in the sand about it. It's like, nope, nope. And then he was like, okay, my check ride's next month. We were like, what? So we were excited that he did that.
1: That's amazing.
2: Yes.
1: Your energy then is kind of driving a lot of things.
2: I think so.
1: I see it on the t-shirts you guys are wearing, which say Oshkosh Bound.
2: Yes.
1: With a red star of Texas in the middle of it.
2: Yes. And they have our quote-unquote call signs on the back. So we're Shorty and Macho, or Caleb and I. And then my husband's is MD because he's our mechanical dragon. We have a friend with us, Coco, and then our 12-year-old is Cuckoo.
1: Okay. So just in case people see you around the field this week, they'll know.
2: They'll be like, Shorty! Yes, it'll be me.
4: We're talking with Lindsay Lyon-Dakis and her son Caleb here at Air Venture 2023. This is Gracie J. So Lindsay, I have a question for you. Did you have any doubts while training, even if you could do it?
1: And how'd you get past those doubts?
2: I am not going to lie. I doubted myself my entire training. The only way I got through it was my family behind me cheerleading me and telling me, like, you're doing awesome. You're doing great. Like, the excitement and the encouragement is what kept me going. Did I doubt that we could get here? No, because I had Caleb with me. So we joke that Caleb and I make the perfect pilot because Caleb is really solid in his abilities and his flying skills. And I'm a super planner. I'm good on the radio. I'm good with frequencies. Like, teamwork makes the dream work. That's kind of our joke, right? I knew that we could do it together. Would I have done it by myself? This year, probably not. Next year, absolutely. But this year, no. I thought two newly minted pilots, we should probably be one really awesome pilot together.
4: Do you think because you and Caleb were doing your training at the same time, I mean, Caleb, you were a little bit farther ahead than your mom. Do you think seeing his progress and since you were currently in it, motivating your mom helped you, Lindsay?
2: Seeing him solo is what motivated me to start. Beyond that, I think we kept each other motivated.
3: I think you catching up motivated me most of the time.
2: Yes.
3: It kept me going. We just stayed right there next to each other.
2: I think what made it easier, too, was I could go home and be like, okay, I don't understand what just happened. Or, hey, can you guys help me with this density altitude? Boy, me and density altitude went round and round. And Caleb was like, Mom, it's simple. Here we go. I'm like, okay. So just knowing that I had somewhere to go and we could bounce off of one another, anything that we were struggling with or we didn't understand.

0: And Chris also was instrumental in answering the questions, or, you know, telling us where we could find the answer, or just explaining. He's a great teacher too. So like, I have two great teachers. Caleb and Chris are both great teachers. So I always had somewhere to go.
1: Talk us through the trip up here. Legs, stops, weather, things like that. Yeah, you're laughing because nothing happens the way it's planned, right?
2: So where we're from generally, you have a runway with nothing at the end of it. So we come into
0: Bierce, Arkansas,
2: right?
0: Just outside of Hot Springs.
2: So this is the first time we've flown around anything that even resembles a mountain. And Mama's flying. So we're just staying really high over the mountain because we're a little scared of the mountain because we're from Texas.
0: Scared of the mountains.
2: And then we're just very high into the runway. And then, so long story short, we get into the airport. Well, then we're full and heavy again. We're full of gas. And we go to take off. And I'm like, wow, those trees are getting close very fast.
0: Closer.
2: I'm climbing as fast as we can, which is not very fast. And just the trees were scary. So we really learned the significance of runway length. You might be able to land there, but can you take off heavy is the is the kicker on that one.
0: Our family motto is we have an attitude of flexitude. We are always flexible because aviation never goes as planned, right? So we made our first fuel stop. Our second fuel stop was in Missouri, just outside the other side of Springfield. Landed there, fueled up. There were no tie downs, and a storm was coming through the next morning. So we were like, all right. So we made a couple phone calls, got a hotel, got tie downs, and hopped up. Took a 15-minute flight and flew into Springfield. Landed there. No problems there. Tied down. Went to a hotel. Nothing but Whataburger was open. But we're from Texas, so Whataburger was like home. We were like, yes. waited out the storm. We got out of Springfield Friday early afternoon with plans to land in Oshkosh Friday just before arrivals end. And the Mooney that we were with would have made it. Our 150 was not going to make it. So we had to make another stop.
1: Airport would have closed before you got
0: airport,
1: here, right?
0: Yeah. The airport was going to be closed.
2: We would have made it at like 8:15. And we're like, we still need a fuel stop. We're not going to make
0: it. We would have been waving on our way by. So we stopped in Monroe, Wisconsin, which was a great little airport. Fueled up. And then pulled into Fond du Lac Friday evening. And then a friend of ours, who rescues us almost every year. Almost every year we have an issue and we end up staying with our friend Steve Ivey. He came and picked us up and we went to dinner and we crashed his hotel room. Like there were six of us in the hotel room last night. So he let us crash his party. And then we got up super early this morning and arrived into Oshkosh.
2: Beat the mass arrivals, got here,
0: yes.
2: And now we're sitting here.
0: Which is amazing. We like high-fived just after that yellow dot. It was awesome. A little intimidating getting into, trying to figure out where you fit into that line
2: especially
0: of
2: when
0: airplanes.
2: You're barely doing 90 knots. Barely.
0: And we were trying to arrive together. So we were all of 90 knots and Chris was kind of 90 knots. So just trying to keep the 150 and the
2: Mooney. Small margin where the speeds of the 150 and the Mooney are even somewhat equal.
0: Yes.
1: Well, I'm impressed that you found a space where they do.
2: Yeah. We found a spot to squeeze in, and he squeezed in right behind us and made it in. No problems all the way in.
1: So what's the big lesson that you would want somebody listening to your story to take away from it?
0: To just go for it. Like, if the thought is even there, go for it. Go take a discovery flight. Go see if it even fits. And if it does, hammer down and go for it and enjoy every second of it. And find a buddy.
2: Yeah.
0: Because I think the buddy made the difference, quite honestly. And I'm super glad that it was my own son.
2: Gonna have to see me all the time.
1: That's Caleb Lyandakis and his mom, Lindsay, who flew in their 150 as part of a family trip to Oshkosh Air Venture 2023. You're listening to EAA Radio. Here's an interview from AirVenture 2011.
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5: And it's a slow morning. This is Digital Dave, but I will not demonstrate.
4: No, absolutely
5: Thank
4: not.
5: Thank you.
4: I'm fast, Eddie, and I'm going so slow this morning, I think I'm backing up.
5: There you go. And we are joined by a whole cadre of people that has B-29 stuff written all over their shirts.
4: Ah, B-29. You think they're associated with Fifi?
5: I don't know. I just want to know if there's any extra seats. You guys need ballast on for takeoff? I mean, I'm good at that.
4: I'd be happy to sit in the nose and make sure the airplane's balanced on your next flight.
5: So why don't you guys introduce yourselves?
6: I'm Paul Stoikoff. I'm one of the piloting commands on Fifi.
7: Dave Miller. I'm the crew chief and also flight engineer on Fifi.
8: And I'm Chris Trowbridge. I'm the public information officer for the squadron.
5: Okay, my son was out looking at Fifi last night on the ConocoPhillips Plaza, and he noticed that the engines are named.
7: The engines are named.
5: 1, 2, 3, 4 just wasn't good enough, huh?
7: There's a quick story to that. Our project manager, John Agather, who's the son of Fifi, one of the sons of Fifi, he was brought in to account for all the money that was going to be spent on the re-engine project. When I started this, I was referring to the engines by number of their position and by number of which ones we were doing first and second and third, and he was getting all confused. So he decided to, he said, wait. Let's just name I'm going to name the engines. We're going to refer to them by name. So it was Rita Hayworth, Betty Grable, Ingrid Bergman, and Mitzi Gaynor. And it just kind of stuck. And I did some research, and I did find that back in the day, some crew chiefs did name their engines. And they do all have a different personality. So there are some names.
5: Which one's your favorite?
7: My favorite or my least favorite?
5: Both. Well, both,
7: what
5: yeah.
7: What I call my high maintenance.
5: So even then.
7: Yeah, Rita's my high maintenance engine.
5: Very good. Let's talk about the story of how Fifi came to pass. I mean, where did this airplane come from? Somebody must have thought that this was crazy to take on such a large aircraft as a museum project and try and keep it flying.
8: It started with the founding of the CAF back in 1957. You know, they created the vision to have one of every Allied aircraft flying. They had been looking for B-29 for years and years. Finally, in 1971, some of our pilots were flying over China Lake, looked down and saw a row of B-29s. That kind of got the ball rolling. Eventually, it was a challenge because at that point, the Navy held the ownership of them, but they did not have them on the books as B-29s. They were targets. So it took a long process to actually recognize that they're there. Finally, they were given permission to go into the desert, retrieve one. She's now known as Fifi. Took about 3 months to go through her, get her so she could fly this roughly 6 hours down to Harlingen, Texas, which is where we were based at that point. They flew her out. About 6 hours later with Randy Sohn, who was out here yesterday when we got here, one of our long, long-time pilots, landed in Harlingen. Took about 3 years, totally went through her. In 1974, we started flying, named Fifi in honor of Vic Agather's wife. Vic Agather was one of the guys that really spearheaded this. And essentially since 1974, with the exception of 4 years recently, we've been doing this, taking around the country, week by week, different cities.
5: That's incredible. Now, are parts problems, parts availability an issue?
7: Parts are not necessarily an issue. The new engines now are readily available. All the parts for the new engines are readily available. Unlike the old engines, which were hard to maintain, always broke down, and they were original to the B-29. And back in the day, as many people know, the airplane was rushed into service and production, so were the engines. And during the period of the two and a half years that they were building the engines, there was over 6,000 design changes to those engines to try to make them better.
5: So you're saying you not only you've actually changed the engine completely to a different type.
7: We've gone to it's still a Wright 3350, but it's a newer version. It's a version that was used in Vietnam on C-119 gunships, Sky Raiders, in commercial application, similar to the early Connies and DC-7s. And so it's a very reliable engine.
4: What were the maintenance issues you were having with the older engines?
7: We just had engine failure after engine failure, and the only way we kept it running for all those years is that we had an abundance of engines, and that's the same thing they did back in the war. They just, when they had a failure, they just put another engine on.
5: And eventually those engines ran out.
7: Eventually they ran out.
5: Wasn't that airplane also known for throwing propellers every now and then?
7: That has occurred, but never with us.
5: Well, thank God for that.
7: Yeah.
5: That's a big prop to be throwing. I was up at World War II weekend when you guys had Fifi up there. And I remember from 1985 when Fifi was out at Millville, I remember seeing four men per blade pulling each engine through. Now, I was there helping the crew at Yankee Lady pulling a B-17's propellers through. And with two men on there, that's a pretty good rush. But I noticed that you guys don't do that by hand anymore. I heard from one of the members of Yankee Lady that you guys are actually using the starter to crank the engines through. Isn't that a little dangerous?
7: It's actually safer than pulling them through. When you have two people on a 8-foot-long blade, that's a long arm, and two people could actually do more damage than the starter. The starters are made with a clutch that will break loose if they hit a hydraulic lock. So when we turn them over, we are just bumping them through, just momentarily hitting the starter. And we do it for about six blades, and that way we know that there's not a hydraulic lock, and then we can
5: then you can turn them over.
7: Yeah.
5: That's wild. I never knew that, and I figured there was a good reason to it, because I remember seeing four men per blade, and they were really pulling on that. So there's a lot of compression there, obviously.
9: Now, what are the systems on the airplane? Does it have hydraulically boosted controls?
7: No.
9: It's all manual cables and levers. And
6: yeah, it's kind of a big four-engine J3 Cub, if you will. It's all manual. The only thing on the hydraulic on the airplane, we have a 2.5-gallon hydraulic tank that is for the brakes. And everything else, it's like flying a big J3 Cub.
9: Wow.
6: Trimming,
9: just a lot heavier.
6: Trimming a little bit of muscle power, yes.
5: Well, the flight engineer on this airplane, he's got to be a busy guy on this, because the pilot is flying the airplane, the co-pilot's helping out, but it's the flight engineer who's like setting all the mixtures and the prop controls as per the pilot's command. The only thing the pilot gets to play with are the throttles. How busy is the flight engineer on this airplane?
6: Well, if you've ever watched a organist playing the Bach fugue, yeah, I think he never has enough hands, fingers, and arms, and sometimes I think they want to get their foot up there to help. And Dave can better explain it. It is a tremendous job. For those pilots or crew members that have ever flown a three-man airplane in the old days on a 727, 740, and obviously the Connie things, we used to say the engineer owns the airplane, the pilot just gets to fly it for him, in other words, drivers.
5: Mm-hmm.
6: And that is 100% true on Fifi. The engineers, they own the airplane, and we just fly it for them.
5: One of the coolest things I've always thought about radial engines is starting them up. What's it like to light the engines off on Fifi?
7: It's a thrill every time. Just hope I get it right every time and not backfire it, because when you backfire an engine, it's beer for everyone. So.
5: Oh!
7: But, yeah, it's all hands-on, and it's just a feel that you get used to. When I say they all have their own personalities, they do. They all start just slightly different. Where you set the throttles and how much prime you give, and it's just technique. It just takes a little bit of time to get used to it.
5: Do you need an assistant to come up there and help you? Because
9: yeah,
5: I'd
9: right.
5: love to light one of those engines off. I mean, it's got to be quite a task. Especially if it doesn't catch that first time, you've got to you got to wait till it winds down, and then you start all over again and hope that you get it the second time.
7: Yeah, that's the most embarrassing moment, is when you lose it and you got to redo it again. So, try not to let that happen too often.
9: What effects do 100 low lead have? I mean, the plane was designed to fly on 135, right?
7: Yes, that's correct.
9: So, what's it like?
7: The engine builders are building the engines for the 100 low lead, so the valve seats mainly are improved to accept that.
9: Well, do you guys feel the horsepower loss? I guess not, since
7: No. You've
9: probably never flown it on 135.
7: The engines that are on this airplane now, and the horsepower they develop and Paul will attest to this. This airplane flies and climbs and gets down the runway faster than any other B-29 there's ever been. And at the weights we fly, it's a dream. It's really a dream.
4: Well, I was going to say, because you're not flying with a full combat load. You know, you don't have a full crew. You don't have all the guns, ammunition, the bombs, and all that stuff. So even if you're carrying a full crew and full load of fuel, you're still light compared to wartime B-29s. Yeah. So you're saying that basically the engine manufacturer has set the engines to run up on 100 octane low lead, and you're not losing any power at all from, you know, the differences in the gasoline.
7: There's probably a loss, but I wouldn't have anything to compare that to. So
4: you're just flying. This is how you've known the airplane, and that's good with you.
7: That's good with me.
4: That's wonderful. How much fuel are you burning an hour on that airplane?
7: Well, I plan for 500 gallons the first hour, and that's with the run-up and the takeoff and the climb out, and then a 400-gallon burn in cruise.
4: And at $5.50 a gallon? That's a lot of dollar bills going out the tailpipes.
7: Yep, you do the math.
4: Oh, man. And you guys are selling rides on the airplane, but not here, we understand. You guys were very busy at Reading earlier this year. They had, probably 7 or 8 aircraft giving rides, and we saw Fifi flying the entire weekend there, World War II weekend. Where can you sit when you're on the airplane getting a ride?
8: There are 3 different places you can sit on the airplane, and the price will reflect where you sit. We have 6 seats back in the gunner's compartment, which are back in the waist blister area. There are 6 seats there. Those go for $595 a piece. Then we have 3 seats up in the cockpit, which are $995 a piece. And they sit just behind the pilot, the co-pilot, flight engineer, and you're literally looking over their shoulders. And then there is one very special seat up at the Bombardier. And that one costs $1,495. And almost every place we've gone, that is the first seat that sells out. And it is a tremendous view. Once you get up, once we climb out, get cleaned up, and so forth, we allow the passengers, with the exception of the Bombardier, to kind of move around a little bit so they can look out and so forth. Our upcoming schedule can be found on our website, which is rideb29.com. Nice and easy to remember that way. After we leave here on Sunday, we're going to St. Louis for a couple days. Then we're going down to Memphis. Then we're going to get a little maintenance break, let Dave take a look at everything, make sure things are good. And then we'll be hitting the road up to Nebraska. And then eventually in October, we'll be touring around Texas.
4: Nice.
5: Very good. Well, this is Digital Dave.
4: And Fast Eddie. We're going to take a short break, and we're going to come back with part 2.
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5: This is Digital Dave.
4: And I'm Fast Eddie. And a quick note. We got a message on our SMS asking if the Mustang takes premium or regular.
5: Low lead.
4: Yeah, regular.
5: No, wait. It says low lead or premium.
4: Low lead or premium.
5: I'm sure he means regular.
4: Yeah, it runs.
5: All auto gas is unleaded.
4: Right. It runs on premium with 700 horsepower.
5: Yeah, the compression ratios they're running. Yeah, it's premium.
4: But now we're going to switch gears. We're going to go back.
5: And we're going to go to premium batteries.
4: Yeah, we're going to go to electric. We've got David Copeland here from Mid-Continent Instruments. Good morning.
11: Good morning, sir. How are you?
4: Oh, we're peachy.
11: Great.
5: Yeah, we're peachy. We're running on low lead.
4: Yeah, we are.
11: We can amp the power up on you.
5: Yes, please.
4: Please do.
5: Yes. All right, you guys have developed batteries for aircraft?
11: Yes,
5: lithium batteries.
11: As a base to that, we're on our 5th generation of lithium ion power from TrueBlue Power in Mid-Continent Instruments and Avionics in Wichita, Kansas. We really pioneered taking that lithium ion phosphate technology, packaging it into something that can be applied to general aviation and then upscale to commercial aviation.
5: Okay, when you say applied to general aviation, what are we talking about here? Batteries for my handheld radio or replacing the battery in my aircraft?
11: Well, we focus on emergency power and also mainship batteries in our company right now. And those, we pride ourselves on the fact of TrueBlue Power batteries are the only batteries that are now meeting the FAA's DO311A strict certification for all of lithium ion power. So we're the first to certify and deliver those batteries into the marketplace, and they're TC'd on helicopters, both the rotor wing and fixed wing products right now, and are delivering even here at the show.
5: Well, there was a lot of official sounding numbers there, but can you
4: yeah.
5: give us a quick synopsis of what that certification means?
11: Well, it means that we take that lithium ion phosphate technology and package it. We monitor, we mitigate, and then we manage it in a safe package that delivers three times the power, 90% less maintenance in most cases over the technology of the past, and 50 to 75% less weight. Which, as we know, in both rotor and fixed wing, weight is all about what it's. I've worked at many general aviation companies, and you know, we take the first serial number airplane that's come out and TC'd, and they get that, and then we look at it 4 or 5 years later, or even a year later, and look at the empty weight of the aircraft, and it always increases. We're finding that is still the case, and so a lot of the manufacturers, all the ones that we've talked to across the industry, and especially on this campus here at EAA, are either testing, demonstrating, or delivering these, our technology and our battery technology, to the marketplace.
4: Well, if you're owning a 172 and you're running a standard lead acid battery and you convert over to one of your lithium ions, is there any special modifications to the aircraft that have to be done to accommodate this?
11: Sure. First of all, we have over 20 TC and STC combinations for the marketplace right now. We don't currently have it for the 172, but that could be an STC that could be added. So things that you have to do is, of course, look at your electrical system and the application integration of that into the aircraft.
5: Well, I imagine the other thing is weight and balance, because you just said you're cutting half the weight off the battery. So.
11: Right. So they have to readjust sometimes. Especially in the rotor wing, you know, they're taking ballast in and out in some of the light jets. They're having to adjust that. But it's all into the positive. They'll figure out where to put more avionics or less avionics, especially golf bags and more baggage. Everybody always brings a little bit extra with them on those trips. So we allow that. And also it extends the range of the aircraft and the safety parameters all the way around.
4: There's a key word right there, safety.
11: Right.
4: I fly radio control models with lithium polymer batteries. They're known for exploding if you happen to abuse them. What about these guys? What kind of safety precautions are you taking with them?
11: Well, we're very careful about that. The technology has evolved, and we lead the industry in our testing. Millions of hours of service on these technologies, and especially in our Gen 5s, we're continuing to increase our review and certification of those batteries through five generations of batteries. We provide protection for overcharge, over discharge, temperature, under temperature, over temperature, start circuitry, all those things to make sure that you're safe, the environment is safe, and that you're going to have three times the power and a lot less weight when you're flying around.
4: You know, there's one other parameter here that most people wouldn't think of when it comes to a battery, and that's altitude, the pressure difference from sea level to whatever cruising altitude you're at. How do you prepare the batteries for that?
11: Well, it's also based in our technology of the cell itself and how we package it and we monitor, mitigate, and manage it to altitude. One of the unique features of our batteries is there's a built-in heater device. So they are smart batteries. They're basically a flying computer battery is what they are. They're very, very smart. So we mitigate that through a BMS system in our batteries that's very, very important to our safety and technology that's been built in. So the altitude doesn't really affect it so much. We do have some special missions that we can't talk about here that are flying into some higher altitudes into possibly space. And they found this to be fantastic technology and packaging for that special application.
5: By special, I imagine the built-in heater is amazing, because lithiums don't really like cold all that much.
4: They sure
11: no,
4: don't.
11: No, they don't. I mean, the extremes, no battery likes extreme heat or extreme cold.
5: Right.
11: But we monitor that. We have ACUs, or the battery itself is very smart. So let's just say you're in Alaska, because we have a lot of operators that in the past have had to take their batteries out of their twin otters or their single otters or whatever they're flying up there, take them to the hotel and back. We mitigate that now. So all you have to do is come to the aircraft, either touch the ACU and activate the battery because it goes to sleep so it doesn't drain itself. And then we also have a battery on the outside of ours, and it'll automatically activate the battery, heat it up. When the passengers are ready, you're ready to go.
5: Wow.
4: I never thought that I would see the day when you'd have a heater in your battery.
11: Right. So really. It's funny, some of the airplanes don't even have heated seats, and we have a heated battery.
5: There
11: so,
5: you go.
11: Yeah, we're ahead of that. We're ahead of it.
4: Well, it just goes to show there's a lot of things on an airplane you need to keep warm.
11: It's exactly right. And battery's one of them. So we don't sometimes think about that, but, you know, you don't want to be sitting on the ramp in even Duluth, Minnesota, and you're getting ready to go somewhere, and everybody's loaded and everybody's shivering, and that's the last thing you want to have to worry about is firing it up.
5: You don't
11: up.
5: Want to hear the captain come on, anybody got any jumper cables?
11: No, that's not a good thing, right?
4: I was going to say, you're working here with aircraft, but have you been approached for other purposes for these batteries?
11: Sure. So one of the advantages of our company is we're leveraging 55 years of expertise in engineering and avionics and instruments, and through that technology, and it's as it evolved, we get calls from all over the world from either manufacturers of certified equipment or special missions equipment or even government and military. So as we know, this technology has been proven in the military. It's been proven in your hand tools. It's been proven in automobiles. It's been proven in our phones and computers. So aviation, as we all know, sometimes takes a while to catch up. So if we look at that technology and what a lot of people in this airfield are flying is lead acid technology. Nothing wrong with that. But if we look at some of the aircraft that are on display today, the oldest piece of technology they have on board is their battery. It's 1859 technology, okay? So you look at the tires, the brakes, the de-icing equipment, especially in avionics, and the battery is the oldest thing on the aircraft. So we're after that, and we're accomplishing that very successfully in our business.
5: That's amazing. That's good stuff.
4: Yeah, we're talking about starting batteries. What about emergency batteries, backup batteries?
11: Yes, we have an array of those. It kind of started with our Lifesaver, which I talked about the other day, some of the things that we offer in gyros and backup for emergency. We've also applied that in our TS-835 emergency standby. That's kind of how we got into this. And then we took that technology and then applied it to main ship batteries and other emergency offers. We also have a TS-60, which is a brand new item that's for a Dash 8. And so they have a lot of maintenance issues and a lot of life issues. And so we've provided the first sealed lithium ion power that has been FAA certified in DO311 in a pressurized cabin. So that's a major milestone accomplishment.
5: It's actually in the cabin.
11: It can be in the cabin. It's right under the floor and the overhead. So it's an awesome, you know, we've gone and in the FAA, we work hand in hand with them on our CTA, also through Gamma. We're very involved in the EPIC committee for the future of aviation. So we're not only the legacy people that have brought this technology to market, but we're also the lithium people. So when we give tours and we give people information about that all over the world, when we're informing people, manufacturers, and all the people that we have as customers, we talk about the legacy to lithium, and we leverage all that for safety and success for the future.
4: Now, your batteries, the individual cells, are you making them in-house or do you subcontract out from a quality manufacturer?
11: No, we have a vetted vendor that we use, and we're very careful about that, of course, because that chemistry, and we found very, very successful. It started with MIT and that technology some years ago, and then Todd Winter, our CEO and president, founded that technology, brought it to our company, and gave it to the engineers and said, develop me safe, reliable, extended life, low maintenance, all the things that a pilot...
5: All the things that strike fear into the heart of an engineer.
11: Exactly. And we did it very successfully. And now we're on our fifth generation of those just to provide even more of that, to the more power. Everybody wants more power. So we're delivering that every day.
4: And I imagine that in the early stages of this, some of the research that was done was rather spectacular.
11: Not in our facility. We've had to do some things that are well beyond that what we would think could ever happen in an aircraft. And we've done a lot of testing on that. So, you know, when we test a battery, you know, your body's going to take probably maybe 8, 10 G, 12. I don't know what it is exactly, depending on how great a shape you are and what your age is.
5: Most people, it's more like 2.
11: Right. So, yeah, especially. So we're testing some of our batteries for UNDOT to 150 G impact that still have to survive that as well as operate. So we have extreme parameters that our batteries are certified under, and we're passing with flying colors.
4: That's incredible.
5: Yeah. 150 G's is easy to do. All I got to do is drop it on concrete.
4: That's it.
11: Right. That's basically what we do.
5: Yeah.
11: So we are really proud of that technology and what we're bringing to the marketplace, and it is the future in innovation for even, you know, when Ford was just in here, their hybrid cars and even Tesla. I mean, they used our same cell in the beginning. So it's proven technology. It's delivering all over the world, and we're very proud to bring it to Oshkosh.
5: Fantastic. Cool. Where can we find you on the field?
11: We're in Hangar B in the back. You can't miss us. You come in and see TrueBlue Power and our power solutions. Anybody in the back of the hangar at 2600 and 2700 is our thing. We've had a lot of traffic, a lot of really gate interest in this technology. So come by and see us.
5: So becoming more and more accepted by the average pilot?
11: Yeah, I think that of the past, you know, there was some of that possum negativity in the media, as we know how that is. And, you know, we've got the safest technology and chemistry in the marketplace, and it's well-tested and well-proven.
5: All right. Well, I want to thank you for joining us. We've been speaking with David Copeland from Mid-Continent Instruments and Avionics. I'm Digital Dave.
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12: Hey, everybody, what's up? Good afternoon. I'm Mitch Siegel from the Aviation Weather Center in Kansas City, and I was just telling my my interviewee today, I'm starting to feel Oshkosh a little bit today. It's been a heck of a week, but boy, has it been fun. I am here actually with Joshua Schex, also from the Aviation Weather Center. Welcome, Joshua.
13: Thank you, Mitch.
12: How are things going?
13: This is my first Oshkosh AirVenture. Wow. I know, right? We're getting cheers from the booth here.
12: Fist pumps, yep.
13: Yeah, fist. Wow. The chaos is intoxicating, to steal your word. It's just phenomenal to be immersed in aviation. And at the NOAA booth today, I had the pleasure, I've had the pleasure of meeting many of the aviators here. He said it's like scuba diving in aviation for a whole week. Yeah. You're just surrounded.
12: You never get out of the water.
13: You cannot. It's perfect.
12: You think you can escape, but you can't.
13: No.
12: And you don't want to either. That's the fun part. So your first year up here, while we were walking over shortly before we headed over here, the Warbirds. I'm sorry, the Blue Angels, excuse me.
13: The Thunderbirds.
12: Thunderbirds, excuse me. Yep. Yeah, Thunderbirds flew over. And stuff like that, you know, where suddenly everybody's plugging their ears or looking up to the sky or freaking out. You know, it's just the sights, the sounds. It's like a sensory kind of overload at times, isn't it? It's fun.
13: It is. And, you know, I'm so thankful we've had great weather. I know we're from NOAA. We get excited about weather. It's severe or not. I'm just so glad we had one day with some precip that disturbed things. And that's been it. It's gorgeous outside. It's not a heat risk. I mean, if you're you need to stay hydrated, it's definitely summer, but it's not overwhelming.
12: Yeah. And yesterday with the clouds and the breeze, I mean, people were throwing on long sleeves.
13: Yeah.
12: That's a good way to be out walking the grounds, you know? Perfect.
13: Yeah, for the night show, to actually be chilled, and I had jeans. Everyone I was around was changing during the night show. It felt
12: exactly.
13: Cool.
12: Yeah, exactly. So, AWC, what's new at AWC these days? Tell us a little bit about what your role is there, what you're working on, maybe some of the projects or things. We can talk maybe a little bit later about the website, which a lot of feedback. You've been basically nonstop on briefing people on the website and showing them some of the tools with that. But talk to us about some of the other things that you're involved with right now and what your role is at AWC.
13: Yeah, so I'm the Aviation Support Branch Chief at the Aviation Weather Center in Kansas City. And that it's sort of ambiguous, but it allows me to lead the IT team, the aviationweather.gov web team, as well as the science team. And those are sort of units within our branch that we refer to, even though it's not formal. Those folks, we all know about aviationweather.gov, or hopefully so. You know.
12: Yeah, yeah.
13: If you don't know, stop by
12: best.
13: The NOAA booth.
12: Yeah,
13: I'm sitting in there where there are a lot of people there. We're doing a lot of how-tos.
12: That's right.
13: But a lot of folks don't know about the Aviation Weather Testbed.
12: Yeah, yeah.
13: And none of any of that works, including Aviation Weather Center operations, without the strongest IT architecture. So I don't want to leave them out. But I think we came more to talk about the testbed today.
12: Absolutely.
13: And I did an international federal pavilion or
12: IFP.
13: forum, an IFP forum yesterday. about the aviation weather test bed. And one of the things I did before that was to walk over to the FAA safety pavilion or tent or whatever they refer to, a series of booths. It's not small. Mm-hmm. Mm-hmm. And I invited one of my colleagues, Danny Sims, with the FAA, to come present with me.
12: Yeah.
13: And the reason for that is I want to stress how what a great partnership we have with the FAA.
12: Yeah.
13: And the whole purpose of the test bed is to reduce risk as we test and hopefully implement, but usually test, improve, implement, right? Mm-hmm. New technology and new science into aviation weather services. We exist to preserve safety and improve the efficiency of flight with weather intelligence. But we can have the best tool in the world. If it doesn't fit in a decision maker's workflow or they can't understand it, it doesn't matter. It's not the best tool in the world, right? So the aviation weather testbed is where we put users, decision makers, researchers, developers, forecasters, all in the same room and oftentimes with social scientists to help us understand the human factors associated with decision making so that we can make sure that we're designing more intuitive decision aids and that we're not confusing pilots. And I know we can't do that for everyone, but just to understand if we're finding that happy medium where we're more useful than not.
12: Yeah. Right. Yeah. Yeah. So just had the summer experiment.
13: Yes, sir.
12: Was it a couple months ago? I guess it's been now.
13: Yeah.
12: Talk to us a little bit about what was going on in the test bed just this summer.
13: Yeah. So a couple of our focus areas have been to really evaluate the next generation high resolution weather forecast model. And it's called the RRFS. We call it the RUFUS, but I know everyone out there is barking.
12: But ba-dum-ching.
13: Yeah, exactly. But really focused on aviation.
12: Right.
13: And some of the output of those models, it can include convection, right? We need to know where thunder is happening, obviously.
12: But pretty important.
13: But also cloud decks, visibilities. Low ceilings, overdone, underdone. We can't overwarn, then people lose faith. Then they ignore when we warn, right? We've seen that in the tornado warning world. We don't want that to happen.
12: Right.
13: And specifically with the FAA, we've really focused on the in-flight icing, forecast icing product, and the graphical turbulence guidance, which is really important data to making decisions, and really I think I think both get underused by GA. And the GA community is sort of our underserved. We like to think of them that way just because there's such a loud focus on commercial. But most of the fatalities, most of the accidents happen within GA. So we're really trying to explore those areas. We're trying to make sure the models are good, but also we're looking at some very targeted products that could help inform the planning process for general aviation. Where are there going to be impacts tomorrow? Right. Yeah, a lot of our G AirMets end. They don't go out that far. Our convective SIGMETs are obviously not that long, and the other SIGMETs don't go that far out either. Then we sort of have this gap where a lot of the folks I'm speaking to are really focused on those prog charts because they go out far enough.
12: Yeah, that's a lot of the feedback. Yep.
13: Right. So we've been looking at ways we might be able to put together some summary graphics to really highlight possible hazards that help for planning, but also tell the GA pilot or decision maker to go in and dig deeper. Why is this area going to be a hazard on Wednesday?
12: Right. Interesting. What's kind of the goal with the test bed as far as implementing in operations or getting out to to for users, for pilots to have access to? What's kind of the end game with that? I mean, I know that there's some, you're testing things out, you're seeing how they're going early stages in some cases, but the idea is that you test this stuff and you get it ready to disseminate for use, right?
13: That's
12: so
13: right.
12: What's kind of your goal with that going into it?
13: Well, so there are several places it can end up. It may just end up as a new tool for forecaster.
12: Right, right.
13: It may not even go out to the public. Aviationweather.gov is obviously our main way of getting in front of the GA pilots and many other decision makers. Mm-hmm. Shameless plug, it's about 180 million hits a day, so it's not a small volume site.
12: No doubt.
13: Right. Yeah, right. So having it there, you know, a lot of what we do ultimately ends up there. Mm-hmm. But also to get into FAA systems when folks are dialing 1-800-WEATHER-BRIEF or they're mm-hmm. online for that type of weather brief, to get that data in front of the folks doing the briefings mm-hmm. and to support the other meteorologists supporting the FAA and airlines.
12: Yeah. So, I mean, it's multifaceted.
13: And absolutely.
12: This is something that we talked about for people don't think about it, what's going on, but it's a pretty vital part of improving flight safety
13: in a big way.
12: And
13: we're so focused on continual improvement.
12: Yeah. Yeah. Awesome. Joshua, it's been a pleasure. Thanks for coming over. And I know you've been loving AirVenture so far out here with your family, and this is it for you today, right? So.
13: This is my last day, and I've already been told we're coming back every year. It doesn't matter if I work or not.
12: Joshua's son's like, so into this. I think you're coming back from here on out. You're buying a plane. You're going all in here, yeah, right?
13: Apparently, we're going to have to fly in next year. So I'll work on that.
12: Thanks for being with us. Appreciate it. We'll see you tomorrow for another Weather Knots. Thanks for joining us, everybody. Until then.
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15: Hey, I'm... Why are you pointing
16: You're
15: at
16: digital
15: me?
16: Digital Dave. Right,
15: I'm
16: yeah.
15: Digital Dave.
16: And no, I'm Fast Eddie.
15: Eddie.
16: Yeah.
15: Right? I think.
16: Wow. A little bit of rain and you're done.
15: I'm old.
17: Anyway. Well, they were making coffee out there. I think
15: yeah,
17: you
15: I can
17: smell it.
15: You
17: yeah.
15: can smell it in here.
16: I don't use coffee, but maybe I should.
15: Yeah, maybe I should take it up too.
16: Yeah.
15: Hey, guess what? You know, we had so much fun with this guy yesterday. He's back. Steve McCaughey, Seaplane Pilots Association. No, they didn't drag him in here. I just think that nobody else wanted to come in.
17: Oh,
15: no.
17: Wow. Come on, guys.
16: Yeah, we have to make him look good. He told us that.
15: The check's in the mail, right, Steve?
16: Seaplane Pilots Association. I mean, to me, I'm assuming it's an advocacy group for seaplane pilots.
17: Absolutely.
16: It's education and training for pilots, but you're saying it's much more than that.
17: Well, yeah. We produce the only four-color glossy magazine for the waterflying community. Myself, not including our team of volunteers around the country and our board members, are doing safety seminars and workshops not only here at AirVenture, but all over the country and literally all over the world.
16: So I recommend that non-float plane pilots come too.
17: Absolutely. So, you know, as a seaplane pilot, I think one of the things that we offer non-seaplane pilots is in a world of digital cockpits and automation, we give pilots an opportunity to learn basic airmanship skills again and work on those stick and rudder skills that are at the core of being a good aviator.
16: You know, the one question I always have about seaplanes is how do you do engine run-ups? Like, you're running up the left engine,
17: on the
16: airplane's trying to go around in circles, and you can't really stop it.
17: No. So there's no brakes on a seaplane when you're in the water. When you start the engine, you're moving. So we actually do our run-ups on the fly. So we'll go into plow taxi mode and do your mag check and your run-up and everything else while you're moving.
16: That's interesting. And pre-flighting is always fun, trying to get out to the wingtip.
15: Especially if you've got a twin-engine airplane.
16: Yeah.
15: Good grief.
17: So we were talking about that yesterday with the Grumman Albatross. So
15: right.
17: One of the problems is you start the engine and the airplane will rotate around 180 degrees. So you really want to get that second start very quickly.
16: And hopefully, yes, it starts.
17: Yeah.
16: Wow.
15: I was going to say pre-flights, especially on a long-wing aircraft like a twin-engine, if you don't have a dock, you're walking on top of the wing if you need to check on anything.
17: You get creative.
16: Yeah, for sure. Tough for the Cub. Well, they had those the wire that goes across the nose.
17: The walk wire.
16: You have to kind of tightrope your way across.
17: The true, you know, do not bring your iPhone on that adventure.
16: Oh, yeah. I guess you've done that, have you?
17: Seaplane pilots are a great business for Apple and Android.
16: And glasses. And,
15: whatever else. Car keys.
16: When do you stop? I mean, as soon as water starts freezing, you guys stop flying floats.
17: The beautiful thing about float planes, most of them, is we can put bush wheels on them, regular wheels, or skis. So, it's very common for our members and our owner-operators to switch between floats and skis and wheels, depending on the season.
16: Okay. Got to be a different landing attitude because the floats put you up so much higher.
17: Yeah, it's easy. You get used to it.
16: Yeah, okay. Hopefully.
15: It's like everything. It's all a matter of pilot training.
17: You know, I would explain it when you're in a 40-mile-an-hour go-kart and you're trying to figure out how to go around turn three and you just can't figure out how to do it, and it seems impossible to go at full throttle. And then you start driving an 80-mile-an-hour go-kart and you go around turn three and you get back in that 40-mile-an-hour go-kart and it feels like you're in slow motion. So everything, the brain is very elastic and it adapts to training and knowledge and the processing. Seaplane pilots operate in a very dynamic environment. And I think, again, that's one of the great skills that we offer non-seaplane pilots as far as getting a rating to fly seaplanes is you learn to really dynamically assess your situation and make very quick and accurate decision making.
16: Are river landings any more challenging than a lake landing?
17: Oh, yeah.
16: Okay. And that's because of bridges?
17: You have current. You have sandbars a lot of times that are moving the Mississippi River. You cannot see through the water, so you never know what's under the water, how deep it is, or where the sunken barge is. But also current, so you're coming into a dock, and as you slow down and you get slower than current speed, your water rudders reverse effectiveness.
16: Oh.
17: Because the river's now pushing your water rudder instead of you going through. So approaching a dock at an appropriate speed and being knowing how to quickly make that change when it happens.
16: Okay, so you sell a lot of floats that way while they're learning. Wow. I never thought about that.
15: No, I never did either. I mean,
16: the thing I was wondering about is like sunken logs. That could be an issue. You don't want to hit that.
17: No, that's our nemesis. So obviously we try to pass over, make sure we do a clearing run, make sure there's no water obstructions.
16: But at least you don't have to watch out for deer on the runway.
15: I don't know. Some deer can swim. That.
17: You say that. I'll tell you a story. So I was flying down. I flew the length of the Mississippi River in my Super Cub. We got to the Arkansas River, the confluence of the Arkansas and the Mississippi River. We did a spotting run around our landing area that we wanted to land in. I landed in it, and all of a sudden, I saw eyes and antlers. And I said, boy, I don't remember seeing that root ball from a tree being in the river. And as I went by, there were eyes and antlers. And it was a herd of deer had come out of the forest and were swimming across the river.
16: Oh, my goodness.
15: Oh,
16: wow. Watch out for the deer on final. Sheesh.
15: I've seen them on runways, but never in rivers.
17: I was going to say, that was one of my more interesting water obstacles.
16: Yeah, I was going to say, that was almost a brown pants moment.
15: I don't think the deer were happy with you either.
16: Yeah, what is that thing?
17: The size of their eyes. I'll never forget. Of course, in the Super Cub, you have the doors open, and all I saw were these huge brown eyes as I went by.
16: He must have been close.
17: It's great.
16: Wow. And I guess that happens more often than you think. Airplanes hit deer. You know? You explain that one to your insurance company. Yeah, it's in the middle of a river, and wow. What other functions do you guys do? Pilot advocacy and things?
17: So the Seaplane Pilots Association is extremely active in keeping waterways open. We work at a local, state, and federal level. We're working with the waterway regulators. We're addressing community concerns, water quality, aquatic invasive species, trying to educate people on the compatibility of seaplanes and boaters. You know, people don't realize that we're used to operating in remote areas without any infrastructure. And a lot of times the regulators will think, oh, we need to have, you know, a water-based patrol to make sure that we clear all the boats out of your area. Well, we take full responsibility for that as seaplane pilots for avoidance and conflict resolution. So we don't need any support. And a lot of times when there's an objection to us accessing water, it'll be because they feel like we have to have special, you know, water police to clear our area.
16: Right.
17: We're used to landing with boaters and being compatible with it, so it's really not an issue, but we have to do that education process.
16: I was going to say, and you got to train pilots how to land with boaters.
17: Oh, absolutely. That's part of the training.
16: You would hope that most boaters get out of the way, but you got to wonder.
17: They tend to want to follow us.
16: Yeah.
17: And chase us down. So, but, you know, it's just a great skill-building exercise. Learning to fly seaplanes, getting involved in our community. You know, we had a conversation just this morning about the amazing experiences that we get to take advantage of as seaplane pilots. Many, you know, if I travel all around the country, within 10 to 15 minutes, I can still, at any metropolis across the country, usually I can be at a waterway that's not accessible by roads, which means it's not accessible for most boaters either. So we get to go to very beautiful locations that most people will never get to experience as seaplane pilots.
16: Nice, nice. Sounds like something we need to do.
15: It sounds great.
17: We've been trying. We got you in.
16: And it was a blast. And anytime you want to send me up again, I'm here. I want to know if anybody's ever put a glider on flutes.
17: Here we are, actually, in the beginning. If you go back to France to the very beginning, that's how it all started. So
16: really?
17: Oh, yes. So
16: I mean, I always thought seaplanes mainly started, obviously, remote locations. But the larger airplanes, they just didn't have airports for, like all the
17: if you get to the Boeing 314 and everything else. But, you know, literally, Glenn Curtiss invented the step. And without Curtiss's good work, we wouldn't, you know, be flying seaplanes as we do today. Yeah,
15: I'm guessing that somebody further down the line might have discovered it,
17: might
15: too.
17: Might have done it.
15: You never know.
16: A little bit of a tangent here. Bert Rutan was working on something he called the Ski Gull, and I don't
17: know if he
16: ever completed that or not.
17: Well, you know, unfortunately, it was probably his last airplane that he'll ever design. We were just out in his neighborhood a couple of weeks ago. He did a wonderful job. It was an amazing airplane. He had high aspirations, but quite honestly, there's a lot of tribal knowledge that goes into designing a seaplane specifically, and Bert had made some miscalculations, which I don't want to say that. I can hear the comments flying at the radio now, but the airplane needed modification to fly, and I think Bert's in a place now where
16: he's done everything.
17: He's probably done.
16: Yeah.
17: And it's a shame because his wife has a seaplane, Tanya, and they fly it very. They love flying together, and Tanya is a great seaplane pilot.
16: Cool. Well, I want to thank you for joining us again, Steve. It's always a blast having you here. And you know, pilots, go get wet.
17: Sounds great, guys.
15: And I was going to say, stop over at their booth. What building are you in?
17: Yeah, we're Hangar C, booth 3000, 3001. We have a big tent, blue tent, over at the seaplane base as well. I'd invite you to the corn roast, but it's sold out, except for these guys. They have special access.
16: Ooh. Yeah, we're going to be the ones washing dishes.
15: Yeah, there you go. We'll be parking the seaplanes.
16: Yeah, yeah. All right. Thanks again, Steve. This is Digital Dave.
15: And I'm Fast Eddie.
16: And this is EAA Radio.
18: Here's an interview from 2012.
19: Good afternoon, everybody. Jaymont G on the porch down at Warbirds this afternoon on the fly. I have Rick Siegfried, the president of Warbirds of America, Bill Harrison, a director of Warbirds of America. Jim Zazas is with us. He's a Warbirds pilot and announcer during the air show. Glenn Goldman is a tram narrator and a historian and a pilot down in this area, so we're going to have a great hour talking to these folks. Let's start with Rick, because, Rick, I know you have to go. Tell us a little bit about what's been happening in Warbirds this year.
20: Well, it's been a fantastic year to start with. We made a lot of improvements to the site. Warbirds in Review is always a wonderful program. You know, it happens twice a day at 10 o'clock and 1 o'clock. There's schedules in the AirVenture Today and schedules on posters all over the area. And it's just a great program. We get together with a veteran, the owner of the aircraft, and aircraft, put it on display, do a little interview session followed by questions and answers about the aircraft. What a great way to learn about the significance of the aircraft and, more importantly, some of the heroes that have served our nation. I mean, we had a Medal of Honor winner today in the early morning program, Hudner, a Navy pilot, amazing Korean War, one of the only living Medal of Honor winners from the Navy right now. So great, great program.
19: They introduced him to us last night at the Lifetime Members Dinner. And, yeah, just what a great guy. And
20: great story. And he's down here. We got the B-25. Panchito's down here. We've on and off throughout the day. We're going to have a couple of the real Doolittle Raiders down there under the wing, talking to people, signing posters. That's the kind of thing that happens every single day down here in Warbirds.
19: And what time does that happen?
20: That's at periodically through the day. They will also be in Warbirds in Review, and that is scheduled. You know, the Raiders are not exactly young men, but they're doing great. And on a warm day like this, we have to make sure we take care of them because they're, once again, another national treasure.
19: So the Warbirds in Review, this was expanded this year, wasn't it?
20: Well, we expanded the concrete. We found that it was so popular that it would block off some of the passenger traffic that was trying to see some of the pedestrian traffic trying to see the other aircraft on display here. So we expanded the

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1: Out on you in about 7 or 8 minutes is we're going to meet with the FAA, who we work with continually. We have good relations with them. We're going to go down and discuss some of the issues that have come up. We've had some... had some improvements to some of the operating limitations requirements of experimental exhibition airplanes, which covers a lot of the warbird aircraft. There's a little stumbling blocks that are coming up, so we'll go down and try to help guide the work together to improve those...
2: those things,
1: those
2: that,
1: regulations.
2: Yes,
1: I got to be a little careful because right now it's a good meeting. Well, it'll be a productive meeting, but they surprised us a little bit. So,
3: you know, you mentioned you mentioned the Medal of Honor winners. You've met him.
1: Yep.
3: I'm totally impressed by the humility of every Medal of Honor winner. In fact, I don't call them winners. They are recipients
1: right.
3: of the medal. They don't consider it a win.
2: Right. No, exactly. Well,
1: I misspoke there.
2: So back to the organization, because I want to wrap that up with you before you have to go. Where is it headed, you know, from now forward this year?
1: Yeah, we're going to continue doing a lot of great things both here on the site and for our members. We really work hard. We take it seriously to keep them flying, and we take that to heart through these government meetings and everything else that we can do for our membership and for the Warbirds of America. We're continually striving. I mean, Glenn's going to tell you all about one of our fabulous features that's starting to help drive the membership up is our Warbird Express Tram Guided Tour. Phenomenal. They take the people around, about 32 people at a time. We put them in a tram. We get a narrated overview of the history of the Warbirds of America. They talk about the significance of the different airplanes. They tour the different locations on site. And the good news is they also invite people to join Warbirds of America, which is exactly what we want everybody to do. Join Warbirds of America. You don't have to be a pilot. You don't have to be a Warbird owner. You have to be enthusiastic, and you have to want to have fun.
2: Yeah, and I'm a member, and you have a great magazine that comes
1: well, thank
2: out.
1: You.
2: No, it's really a good magazine. I tear pages out of it all the time, put it in my scrapbook. It really is a good magazine. It's worth the membership just for that magazine alone, not to mention all the other benefits, of course. I know you have to go. Your phone's ringing. You're checking your watch. FAA's calling you.
1: It's tough. We're making it happen.
2: Well, Rick, thanks for stopping in and giving us an update on Warbirds of America this year. And I understand you may be back for another term.
1: Our annual meeting's tonight, and the Board of Directors will be looking at it. I've served 3 terms as President of Warbirds America. I've had a wonderful time doing it, and I think it might be time to just change the guard. I'm going to stay absolutely as active as ever, take charge of some of the committees that I really enjoy taking part of, build up the training command of Warbird Express Tours, continue with government relations, and just have a good time at Oshkosh, because this is the look forward to it every year.
2: Yeah. Okay, thank you so much, Rick.
4: Here's an interview from 2023.
5: What an air venture. What an air venture this has been. We are Saturday morning, Air Venture 2023, and I have with me as a guest at EAA Radio, Kelly Murphy, the Director of Communications and the Editor-in-Chief of Aviation for Women magazine, Aviation for Girls magazine, Women in Aviation International, which everybody knows who listens to Attitude Adjustment Hour, is one of my favorite nonprofit organizations within aviation. Welcome, Kelly.
6: Thanks. It's so great to be here, Amy.
5: We have had a terrific week. We've had Women Venture. We've had a lot of great activities on the field. And as we're moving forward into the last weekend of the 2023 Air Venture, I know that Women in Aviation International is really excited about a couple of great things coming down in August and September, and then March next year. Can you tell us what

0: you guys have going on and where people can find out more?
1: Absolutely. I mean, let me just say, we've had a fantastic week here at AirVenture 2023. Lots of booth visits with both at our Hangar B 2041 as well as at the Woman Venture. Fabulous way to kick off Women Venture Day on Wednesday with our Connect Breakfast, where we had several hundred guests there. It was just amazing, and we're thankful to connect with our members here in person. But next month in August, all of our scholarships for 2024 are going online, wai.org/scholarships. There you will find over 100 scholarships from anyone that wants to pursue dispatcher, air traffic control, engineering, manufacturing, and just general career enhancement.
0: I'm going to stop you here because I want people to understand that Women in Aviation International is diverse, so we're not gender-based. We have both men and women who are members.
1: Correct.
0: And also scholarship winners, members are the ones who win scholarships. That's the important part. The other thing I want people to understand is that this is not just for pilots. That was by design, right?
1: Absolutely. We're an organization that welcomes all backgrounds, diversity, and interest in aviation. No matter what you want to pursue, your dreams, we provide these year-round resources as well as the important scholarship program, which to date we will have given over $16 million worth of scholarships since we began the program in 1995. So what you have to do to apply for these scholarships is be a member. If you can be a member by October 1st, the deadline to submit up to three applications is October 12th of 2023. You can check on our line online, wai.org, to become a member. And don't forget, we have a junior member category that if you are 18 and younger, you can become a member of WAI with all the full benefits for free.
0: Free. Did people hear that right? F-R-E-E. And this is for real. This is not like free lunch free. There was a reason why WAI made that change, to make it make youth free.
1: Absolutely. That is also kind of, frankly, why we are celebrating September 23rd all around the world, Girls in Aviation Day. This is our ninth annual Girls in Aviation Day program that continues to exceed and expand every single year. We project that we are going to reach over 28,000 attendees all around the world in at least over 100 events in countries and cities and communities all around the world. Each event is very special, and the way you can find out an event near you is to download our free Aviation for Girls app as well as on our website.
0: Okay, so let's talk a little bit about how Women in Aviation International manages to reach 28,000 people in one day.
1: So our chapters and our corporate members all host and participate in Girls in Aviation Day events all around the world, and especially through our Aviation for Girls app, we're reaching you virtually. So maybe there's not an event close to you, but all the content we have on this app is inspiring. It's videos of role models, female leaders in this industry telling you about all the career possibilities. There's hands-on activities. There's tours of aviation museums, any new thing you can think of. And all that information about the scholarships and our Aviation for Girls magazine are available on the AFG app.
0: And the AFG app, they can download that from the Apple app or the Google Play?
1: Absolutely. Any electric platform, just search Aviation for Girls.
0: All right. So you could have something as simple as a tablet.
1: Absolutely.
0: You know, or your phone.
1: Absolutely.
0: And you could download that. That's really exciting. The videos, which you've gone to great trouble to produce over the last couple of years, are so compelling. And I see what you're trying to do. You're trying to come to these kids at the place that they are. So from a social media perspective and through an app and things like that, you really, truly are reaching out. We're speaking with Kelly Murphy, who is the Director of Communications and also the at Women in Aviation International, and also the Editor-in-Chief of both Aviation for Women magazine and Aviation for Girls magazine. Kelly, we were talking about Girls in Aviation Day, which is a project that's after my own heart because one of my very dear friends was one of the people who thought that up many, many years ago. She's no longer with us, Pat Lupke, but she was the brilliant mind behind even Women Venture. In fact, you remember?
1: Absolutely.
0: Yeah, yeah. And so I always think of her when I look at these days. I have to be very, very honest with you. Girls in Aviation Day is September 23rd this year. And scholarships, they have a little bit more time to look at and think about. And one of the things I love about the Women in Aviation International Scholarship Program, which is really a clearinghouse in a lot of ways, Women in Aviation has their own scholarships, absolutely, but so many of these are sponsored by so many of our generous sponsors, and they are fine-tuned even for people our age. And we are not talking about how old we are, but we're definitely not youth members.
1: Exactly. There is something for everyone. And I always say, whatever age, whatever your interest, wherever you are in your career path, there is something for you. We use the motto, scholarships change lives. And that is absolutely true because every year you can apply for up to 3 scholarships. Some WA member may come in and apply for a dispatcher or a drone license or maybe air traffic control. It's that opportunity to pursue all these career interests. And it's free to apply if you're a WI member by October 1st.
0: And that includes flight training, by the way. So I don't want to discourage anybody who is in this because they're looking for pilot training. Yes, there are absolutely scholarships up there from the very ab initio, which means from the beginning level, through I need my airline transport rating and I need some help with that. As we all know, that's a big bump. And there are many different paths to get there, but one could be through Women in Aviation and a scholarship. The other kind of rating flight stuff that we do, we have type rating scholarships. So maybe you do have an ATP, but you need a 737 or an Airbus 321 rating to really enhance your resume to make you get that job. Well, those still exist out there too, correct?
1: Absolutely. We're very grateful to so many generous sponsors that are both airlines, manufacturers, suppliers to our industry, private individuals that want to give back and inspire more women and men into our industry.
0: Well, and the other thing that I have found, even in this robust job market, it's the better resume that gets the job first. So, you know, don't underestimate the value of the time that it takes to fill out those forms, which are online now, correct?
1: Everything's online. I think our members are really going to enjoy our new online platform. Everything's online. You can go and apply digitally online, take some time to put together your application, which is due October 12th.
0: So you can save it halfway through.
1: Correct.
0: You're not going to lose it each time you go in there. That's critical because I know and you know that when you're trying to get that essay right or things like that or collect your letter of recommendation, you do need that time. You need to be able to save it and go back to it.
1: Yes.
0: You don't want to rush through at the last second. Also, please don't leave it till the last second. Sorry, I have kids. You have kids.
1: Absolutely.
0: You know.
1: Yes. Yeah. Don't wait till the last second. There's a lot of resources also on our website. Top tips for we have a lot on our website in terms of resources and the top tips to write a winning application. So go to our website, wi.org, and find out really how to present that winning scholarship application.
0: Kelly, Women in Aviation 2023, there's been a couple of little changes, but the core of the organization is a board of directors. And they have got this ship sailing right with the wind, and things are going well. I mean, from a membership perspective and from a growth perspective, from what I understand.
1: Yes. I mean, many of our programs just keep expanding and enlarging. We did have our Harvard scholarship program earlier in the spring, where 31 WI members participated at Harvard University in an Emerging Leaders Program. Lovely feedback, and really speaks to that kind of young professional in our industry. And don't forget, we're 16,000 members around the world, 165 chapters. Those numbers continue to increase because we provide the year-round resources and the financial resources and the reach to our young girls. Girls in Aviation Day is ages 8 to 18.
0: Fantastic. Kelly Murphy, tell us again where they can find you in the hangars at EAA.
1: We are in Hangar B, 2041, as well as the Women Venture Center.
0: Fantastic. It's been delightful speaking with you. Have a great rest of the weekend. This is EAA Radio.
2: Here's one from Air Venture Oshkosh 2022. One organization consistently present at AirVenture with many, many fascinating stories is the 99s. We're talking with Robin Hadfield, the president, and Minetta Gardner, the vice president of the 99s. Welcome.
3: Hi, thank you. Nice to be here.
2: So how are you all spending your week?
3: Well, we're pretty busy. We've got two booths this year because the Women Venture set up a pavilion, which is just the female organizations. So we go back and forth, and it's fabulous.
0: It's in a pretty good location, you have to admit.
3: It's not bad. I had suggested that what we need is all these pilots that come in with their wives and girlfriends that don't really know anything about the plane, that next year we try to put on companion flight programs and, you know, working with AOPA and with the different female organizations like Fast Group and the 99s, that we just try to do more things for the women that come onto the grounds.
0: I like that idea. What do you think, Minetta?
4: Yeah, I think the other aspect of where we're located is it's surrounded by a lot of the collegiate aviation programs, and then as well as a career-oriented resource center that's there.
0: You have the 99s. You have like a pro section. Is that right?
4: We have the Professional Pilot Leadership Initiative, which may be what you're thinking about, and that's a great organization where it's a mentored one-on-one relationship between 99 and then a professional pilot. And actually, they're not just airline pilots. It's for anybody who's a commercial pilot. They have to have a commercial license, and at that point, then they can go off into different areas. So I met, for instance, with a woman today who wants to go corporate. And I introduced her to the PPLI, the Professional Pilot Leadership Initiative. And so there's a lot of different angles they can attack this from.
3: And it's a little unique because it's the only one that it's a very structured program. And you have to be selected to go into it. So now we're working with some of the airlines that if they have gone through that program, that perhaps they can get an interview with those airlines.
0: So oh, that's
3: that
0: brilliant.
3: Forward. Yeah.
0: That's brilliant.
2: So it sounds like the program that is part of the 99s that you're describing is for advancing people who are mid-career. Is that the idea?
3: No, they're still just starting. It doesn't matter what their age is, mm-hmm. but as long as they have a commercial license, they can go into that program. There's a lot of them that if they're already going through some of the collegiate programs that they have already hooked up
2: right.
3: with
2: okay.
3: You know, the regional carriers for interviews afterwards. And even they are looking at coming to us with the idea of another way to feed pilots. Everybody is looking for pilots today. So we sit at a perfect point of just being pilots in our organization, as opposed to having also mechanics or dispatch. As long as they have a pilot license, they can be with us. So we are unique that way.
2: So you didn't create the demand, but you certainly are riding the demand curve in a productive way, right?
3: Demand curve changes if you know the aviation
2: sure.
3: Airline history at all.
2: Yep, right.
3: Yeah, so it's in another very big curve.
2: Yeah, how are you supporting members and friends of the organization as they kind of go through this demand curve? I mean, here's my question. Are you able to just kind of sit back and watch the fun because there is a feeding frenzy over pilots and it benefits all types of people?
4: The thing is, I think it's what we're trying to do is to attract people to the organization because there are still a lot of women who don't know about the organization yet. So We still work to raise our visibility, I would say. And it's something that you can't really sit back and just sit on your laurels, because we're still trying to grow the organization. And we think that we have a great product that we can offer these women in terms of networking and just supporting one another through their training and getting them moving on each step of the way.
3: But that's only a small part is the ones that are going into flying as a career. I mean, myself, I'm a grassroots pilot. My background was aerobatics, and now it's general aviation and involvement with warbirds. You know, Minetta is big in air racing and is an active air racer as a general aviation pilot. So we are still all over the place in the type of members that we have and programs that we can offer.
0: You've had this tremendous legacy handed down from 1929 on. You have a really nice endowment. You do have scholarship capability, and that's important for your members who might be training. There are a lot of benefits, not to mention, as you said, the networking. But one of the things I always like about the 99s is the camaraderie. You go places. You do things together.
4: Yeah. Yeah, I'm a member of the Iowa chapter, and we do monthly flyouts, which is, you know, but sometimes we have members who aren't flying, actively flying right now. And so we look to bring them along, or if there are CFIs, to bring people in the cockpit that we'll be able to allow somebody who maybe hasn't flown in a while to actually fly too. And so there are just a lot of different There are different facets in terms of the camaraderie that we build across the organization, the way we do it.
3: To me, the camaraderie also, it really hit a point. I was speaking to somebody the other day, and it's like, okay, women are flying. What is the point today of an organization of just women pilots? Why have it? And I said, you know, if you remember back when you started flying and you'd walk into a flying club and that first solo, and everybody there is really excited for you because they're all pilots, they understand. And then you go home and you tell your friends and family, and they look at you like you lost their marbles. Like, what are you doing? And it creates a bond that just stays, it seems, forever. And whether it's today, the younger girls that are making that bond with each other over social media when they're members, or whether it's the ones that once they have a bit of income and could afford to do the flyouts that, you know, our chapters do, that you're still there for each other. It's something that you can't describe to your other friends that don't fly. It's right. Just different.
2: If you're just joining us, we're talking with Robin Hadfield, who's the president, and Minetta Gardner, who's the vice president of the 99s.
4: And the other thing I'd add on to that is, to what we were talking about just now, is one of the great things about AirVenture is the 99s. There's a lot of 99s here, and they're coming up to the booth just to say hello.
2: I just met my first member of the 99s, who is like under middle age. She's early 30s. And she's a student pilot, so she's eligible, yes?
4: Yeah.
2: Okay. Yep. And she's very enthused about it. And I didn't know anybody in the 99s was, you know, half my age.
4: Yeah.
3: We have a 16-year-old that I text with at like 1 in the morning. And I'm going, why don't you go to bed? She's in Louisiana. I'm outside of Toronto. And she's like really uptight because she has to write her student test soon. So, you know, I'm kind of talking her through this. And then there's 18-year-olds that are already instructors and that are heading up our social media. They are all over. You just don't see them because they can't afford to come to here. I mean, there is two that just came up from Florida, didn't know each other. They're in some house, and they end up rooming together. And they came over to the booth and introduced themselves. And so they've just made a friendship that will last probably forever, that when one of them gets a career and there's an opening, pulls the other one along, or even if they never do it as a career, that they just stay friends.
0: See, that's the idea. It's women helping women.
3: It's the camaraderie.
0: It's the camaraderie.
3: Yeah.
0: And in that spirit, you guys have these almost impromptu, I mean, you plan it, you get the word out, yeah. Gatherings, even here at AirVenture.
3: Yes.
0: You know, you pull things together and you get some time together hanging out on the front porch of the Women Venture tent. One thing I have to say is that's really lovely that they did that.
4: Yeah.
0: And gave that spot, certainly. And it's exciting to hear about that change and that slow, gradual youth injection inside of these organizations. And I say that across the board because it's so critical to the vitality of aviation overall.
4: Yeah.
0: If we're not a diverse workforce, if we're not even GA, if we're not a diverse force of people out there using our airplanes, as you and I well know, that airspace is going to disappear in terms of access.
3: Yes.
4: That's true. Yep.
0: So it's critical that every one of these groups, no matter how big, how old, how storied they are, that's trying to promote general aviation or a niche of general aviation, it's critical that we work together at places like AirVenture.
4: Yeah, it's been fun the last couple of days. I've actually had some dads bring their daughters over to the Women Venture table, the booth here, the 99th table. You know, I met a young girl here. She was 12 years old this morning, and her dad brought her in. She's going out for her first flight in a couple of days. I asked her dad what they were flying, and he said an A321.
0: Oh, lovely.
4: And he said she'll be flying in a Cherokee.
0: You have a booth in the B hangar?
3: We have a booth in the B hangar, plus we're in the Women Venture Pavilion, the Women Venture Center.
0: And for the people who are listening to us online who are not here at the show, where can they find the 99s? Do you have a website?
3: Normally? Oh, www.90-9s.org.
0: That's fantastic.
2: Robin Hadfield, thank you, Robin.
3: Thank you.
2: And Minetta Gardner, Vice President of the 99s.
4: Thank you very much.
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5: Joining us now, Reginald Saunders, who's the Permanent Secretary of the Bahamas Ministry of Tourism and Aviation. Good morning, sir. Welcome.
6: Good morning. Thank you to be here. Well, I'm happy to be here.
5: Yeah.
6: How are you?
5: I am well.
6: Great.
5: I am well.
6: Great.
5: And you've been here before, haven't you?
6: No, this is my
5: first
6: time.
5: This is your first time?
6: First time.
5: Okay. Well, what do you
6: think?
5: I'll
6: be back. This is phenomenal.
5: Okay.
6: You know, it's, I've always been a sort of a pilot and aircraft enthusiast. So to see all of these aircraft lined off and all the stuff related to aviation is just spectacular. I'm happy I came, and I will be back.
5: Very, very good. So, obviously, you're here to promote tourism in Bahamas.
6: Yes.
5: And you are in the federal building, and the Bahamas group has been here for, I think you just said, 17 years.
6: We've been here under the leadership of Greg Rohl, who is one of our vertical specialists at the Ministry of Tourism. He's been doing a fantastic job in building relationships and ensuring that we have a place here. And him and his team have just been phenomenal. And I say kudos and thank you to them.
5: One of the things that I've been remiss on is my geography. I know where the Bahamas are. I didn't realize there are 16 different islands that make up the Bahamas.
6: Actually, there are 700.
5: 700?
6: There are 26 islands that are inhabited. But we like to call all the little rocks, you know, that stick out of the water, we call them islands. So if you count all of the little rocks, there are 700 of them that stretch from the south, from the east coast of Florida, straight down to Cuba.
5: Okay. Well, the ones that I was looking at on your website, mm-hmm. online, they run the gamut from very developed to,
6: yes,
5: something like Rum Cay, which is just sort of very, very natural.
6: Yes, yes. I mean, we offer a lot, and I guess that's one of the reasons why the Bahamas is such a special place to visit. And we call the islands of the Bahamas are very unique in their own way. Nassau and Freeport are sort of built up, you know, metropolitan cities with casinos and hotels, large hotels. But the family islands, which in, you know, maybe Exuma or Abaco, or they are sort of middle of the road, a lot of activities, but still sort of laid back. And then you can go to Andros or Ragged Island or Crooked Island, which is like totally, totally laid back. And, you know, you just lounge on a beach all day and have coconut water and other things, other goodies.
5: Other
6: but
5: goodies.
6: You got to come and check it out.
5: Okay. What's the transportation like between all those different islands?
6: Well, there's we have a national flag carrier, Bahamas Air, that flies to all of the islands. They may not go every day, but some islands get service every day. Others get service twice a week or something. We also have a whole fleet of private aviation companies that provide service to the different islands. There's boating. You can boat there. There's a whole system of mail boats, we call them, that travel throughout the family islands, taking supplies and other stuff. So it's quite easy to get to.
5: One of the things that's been promoted through the years is actually flying you general aviation aircraft mm-hmm. to the Bahamas. How does that process work?
6: That process works. Well, we have a lot of the people who come to the Bahamas by private aviation usually leave out of Florida, and they can travel to any of the islands. We had previously talked about pre-clearance, and what we hope to do with pre-clearance is to offer pre-clearance services through the Bahamas Immigration and the Bahamas Customs Department in Florida through Banyan, and that therefore when the private pilot leaves to go to the island of his choice, he would not have to clear customs or immigration on the island. So you can fly to, for example, Exuma, park your plane on the runway, and walk straight to your hotel or on the beach.
5: Excellent. And there's also planning websites and resources available to help general aviation
6: sure.
5: pilots make
6: mm-hmm.
5: that trip.
6: There's most of the information is found on our bahamas.gov.bs website. If you come at our booth at Terminal D, at the D building. We have a lot of literature there that's free, and we've had a lot of interest and a lot of persons stopping by and getting the information. So it's been phenomenal.
5: Well, tourism is a big part of the economy there in the Bahamas. Mm-hmm. Aside from that, describe for me if I was going to have a typical cuisine in Bahamas, what would I be? Ooh-hoo. What would I be eating?
6: Well, you know, we have the typical French stuff, the typical American stuff. You can get Wendy's, Burger King, McDonald's, Kentucky Fried Chicken. Or you can go to a native spot, which we like to call the fish fry, and you can get fried fish, peas and rice, macaroni, potato salad, fried plantains, guava duff, which is one of our local desserts. And you can wash all that down with some coconut water and little G-I-N.
5: That sounds good. Especially right about now, the sun's starting to come out and get a little warm here today.
6: Yeah.
5: With everything that's happened with COVID, what are there any restrictions or any things people need to worry about?
6: Well, you know, COVID has dealt a big blow to the Bahamas. When COVID hit in 2020 in March, we went from record-breaking 7.2 million tourists down to zero in the space of a month. And, of course, most countries, including ourselves, we were closed until July. We opened in July slowly. And since that time, we have been, the demand has been just phenomenal, particularly in the family islands for private aircraft private aircraft and boaters. They have been sort of like the idea of going to an island where there's not a lot of people and they can relax and have a good time. The COVID situation now is pretty much, you know, we have it basically under control. Nassau is back open for business completely. The hotels, for example, for the July 4th weekend, Bahama was 90%, had an occupancy rate of 90%. Atlantis was about 80%, so things are going extremely well. It's quite simple to come there. You just need, if you're fully vaccinated, you just go to our visa website, which is travel.visa.com, fill out the visa form. It's a two-second process, and you get your visa right away. If you are not fully vaccinated, then you'll have to take the RT-PCR test, and it must be negative, and you come in.
5: Very good. The weather is always beautiful there, right?
6: Most of the time. 99.9% of the time.
5: What is the typical climate there? I mean, what daily temperatures, nice sea breezes, right?
6: Actually, you know, when we first came here on Monday, I felt that I was in the Bahamas. It was hot. It was humid. You know, the only thing that was missing was a big body of water or a pool. So the weather is very similar. It's nice. There's a nice, you know, sea breeze coming off the sea. And I'm sure most visitors who coming from cold climates will see the Bahamas as, God, it must be heaven or something, you know. And so that's what we like to promote.
5: Very good. You also have swimming pigs.
6: Yes.
5: Tell us about them.
6: Yeah, swimming pigs. I don't know where these pigs learn to swim. But they swim. They in the Exumas and also in the Abacos, there is a place where, you know, we take our visitors and they can experience swimming with the pigs. And the pigs just come off the land and they go into the water and they entertain the visitors, you know.
5: I've heard of swimming with dolphins and, mm-hmm. and with other fish, but never
6: swimming with pigs.
5: So there's something to put on the bucket list.
6: There you go. Yeah. And you could also swim with stingrays and swing with sharks and, you know, anything else you might want to swim with.
5: There you go. Talk a little bit about your team that's here at Oshkosh.
6: Our team, we have a very diverse team of specialists from the Ministry of Tourism. They have done a fantastic job in organizing this event for the past 18 years. That team is now currently led by Greg Rohl. He's a former chairman of the organization here. And he has a team consisting of about four or five young guys, some responsible for aircraft, some responsible for diving, boating, etc. So we're basically doing the gamut of stuff here. We also have a representative from Bahamas Customs who would explain the various regulations and requirements for getting into the Bahamas.
5: Excellent. And again, this is something that, like general aviation aircraft, you can make that flight. It's mm-hmm. not very difficult.
6: No. Nope.
5: And it's really been encouraged. I know Sporty's pilot shop had yep. had a fly in there mm-hmm. In past years, and they really encouraged folks to kind of take that I don't want to say a leap of faith.
6: Yeah, it's not.
5: Because and for most general aviation pilots, flying over large bodies of water mm-hmm. is kind of scary. But yeah. in this case, it's really not as scary.
6: From Fort Lauderdale, for example, the minute you get in the air, you can see the Bahamas. You know, it takes, I think Bimini is 40 nautical miles away. Grand Bahama is 65 nautical miles. So it's very, very, I was explaining to a friend of mine the other day, there's a lake you guys have around here, it's a big lake.
5: Lake Michigan?
6: No.
5: Lake Superior?
6: No.
5: Oh, Lake Winnebago.
6: Lake Winnebago, right.
5: That's actually a small lake compared to the
6: I agree. But if you take a flight from one end of that lake to the next, you'll be in the Bahamas. In fact, you'll probably be in the Bahamas sooner.
5: There you go.
6: Yeah.
5: And Lake Winnebago is not that big.
6: No.
5: Which sounds good.
6: The Bahamas could fit in Lake Superior several times.
5: There you go. Reginald, any final thoughts before we wrap up this morning?
6: I think it's important for us to recognize the wonderful support that we have been getting. As I said, this is our 18th year. We don't intend to stop. We'll be here for some time going forward, I think. The people are just fantastic, exceptional. We've met a lot of people, and a lot of people have become our friends. And so I just want to thank all of them and thank you guys for making us feel so welcome.
5: Well, good. We're glad to have you here.
6: Thank you.
5: Reginald Saunders, who's the Permanent Secretary of the Bahamas Ministry of Tourism and Aviation. Welcome to Oshkosh, and hopefully we'll see you in the Bahamas sometime.
6: I hope so. Soon. Thank you, Steve.
5: Thank you.
6: All right.
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0: You know, it's funny, Mike. I constantly have to stop myself from saying our next guest, which is that's a little cliche phrase that our coaches here at EAA Radio caution us against.
2: Everybody
0: all the
2: has
0: time.
2: Them.
0: Oh my gosh, that is so true. That is so true.
2: So don't feel so bad.
0: Thank you. I appreciate that. Marcy Veroni is Senior Vice President of Sales and Marketing for Avemco Insurance Company, and she has been with this company since 1986, even though she is a great person to talk about insurance with. Marcy has some other things that she's done in her resume. One of them is in April 2020, she was nominated for Geneva Association's Women in Insurance Award. I happen to know she's also an incredible personality within the organization Women in Aviation International. She's been on the board. Marcy, you were a board chair of Women in Aviation, weren't you?
7: I was. I was secretary, vice chair, interim CEO, and now head of governance and on my way out.
0: Oh, my gosh. Yes, because we do have term limits. That's exactly right at Women in Aviation. Yes. But one of the things you're doing is a lot of that gets carried into your everyday life at Avemco Insurance Company. And in the last year, I have seen you at shows with this really cool program called Moving the Needle. Marcy Veroni, welcome to Attitude Adjustment Hour. Can you tell us about Avemco's Moving the Needle program and what you're trying to do?
7: Thank you, Amy. Thank you, number one, for having me. I'm flattered. Avemco's Moving the Needle Day kind of came out of planning for our 60th anniversary at Oshkosh. It was right after COVID, and we were trying to determine what kind of folks we wanted to invite to our booth to kind of celebrate our anniversary. And at the same time, COVID had just happened, and as we were coming out of that, I noticed by listening to phone conversations here at Avemco that we were hearing from a lot of women who said, you know what, during COVID, I did a lot of soul searching, and I've always been interested in aviation and wanted to learn to fly. And so they were buying renters policies from us, and I kept seeing that needle move. And along with that, I was noticing a lot of student starts. And from my work on Women in Aviation's board, I could tell you that we are really seeing an influx. And I say this because I've been in this business for 30 years, and no matter where I went, I was the only woman. So to see this movement kind of excited me. And I said, why don't we do something where we showcase women who are out there basically promoting aviation and aviation careers to women? And that's a long way to say that's how it started. My team got together and we just started thinking about incredible women. So we had Corby Bullitt from the 99. She was president of the 99s. And we had Allison McKay from Women in Aviation, and the co-founder, Angel Hughes from Sisters of the Sky, which is a group of Black female airline pilots, which there's less than 1% of those women in the world. So we spotlighted those women, and it has just really taken off since then. This will be our third year.
2: So it sounds like there's a range of people and avocations that are moving the needle. We're not just counting female pilot starts here, right?
7: Absolutely. We have helicopter pilots. We have mechanics. We have female editors and publishers of magazine. My best friend Ivy Erickson just became publisher of Kit Planes. Julie Boatman, Flying Magazine. I have 5 female underwriters here at Avemco. I can't tell you the last time we ever had 5 female underwriters at Avemco. So I'm at the age where, you know, I want to be the shoulders for the next generation to stand on. And I can tell you, this is the first time I've been this excited because it's actually happening.
2: If you're just joining us, we're talking with Marcy Veroni, who by day works with Avemco. the aircraft and pilot insurer, and combined with that, it drives a program called Moving the Needle. Now, the program has some things going on during the week, and you've got some personalities who are accessible. You want to talk about who the program is promoting and hosting this week?
7: Well, this year for Women Moving the Needle, we have three incredible women. We have a veteran Air Force helicopter pilot. We have Julie Lucas, who is founder of Mooney Ambassadors and also Friends of Oceana Airport. And we have Kit Plain's newest publisher, Ivy Erickson. We also have Gary Reeves from pilotsafety.org. And we sponsor a podcast called The Flight Safety Detectives with John Guglia and Greg Fife. And they will also be at our booth this year.
0: It is so exciting that you've got these two veteran NTSB investigators who are doing a safety podcast for you. How did you scoop that?
7: You know what? I listen to podcasts every day when I'm walking, and I just caught it by mistake one day, and I loved what they were saying because I see it every single day of my life. So I just reached out. I sent an email and said I'd love to chat with you about working together, and that's how it started, and they are incredible.
0: Oh, yeah, and they definitely meet the criteria for Moving the Needle because I believe they are completely dedicated to aviation safety. There is no question about that whatsoever. And for that matter, so is Julie Lucas. When you look at the outreach work and the activism in aviation,
7: yes.
0: I mean, that's a big A, isn't it?
7: You bet it is. And safety is what we are about here. We need pilots and airplanes, so there we go.
2: So I'm going to ask a really dumb question here. I think I have misunderstood
7: sure.
2: a part of this. Which needle are we moving here? Are we moving the needle of safer flying, or are we moving the needle of women influencing and representing in aviation?
7: You know what, Mike? Both are my passions. So it's a melting of both.
2: Ah.
7: Safety has been my life, and I'm a woman in this industry. So it's a perfect marriage for Morrissey Verroti.
0: I think that what you have done without even maybe consciously doing it is you've taken, like you said, your two passions, but there is no question from all of the data out there that increasing diversity in the workplace increases safety, it increases creativity, it increases the efficiency of the workplace. What would you say to that, Marcy?
7: Absolutely agree with you. And, you know, we talk about diversity and inclusion, and it's okay to be diverse. People say, yeah, we're diverse. We have a lot of people here that are different colors in different countries. But unless you include them, it means nothing. So I've always believed when you're at the table, you pull up a seat right beside you. And, we have a pretty diverse, inclusive team here, and that's why I've been here for 36 years. It's a joy to come to work every day.
0: Yeah, I bet it is nice, though, to walk down the hallway and not be the only woman in the room or in the hallway or at the water cooler or on the conference call for a change. I certainly appreciate at airports now when I'm walking through and I see lots of women in all different occupations at the airport. And not just the pilots, but when I'm watching the people on the ground ops, for instance, or I look to see when something's getting mechanically signed off before they walk off the airplane. And it could be a woman just as much as it could be a guy mechanic. And that excites me now.
7: I agree.
2: Marcy, as we wrap up here, make sure that we know how to get access to some of these interesting personalities you've talked about.
7: Sure. Well, you can definitely visit us while we're at Oshkosh. We are in, I think it used to be called the Spruce Hangar, but it's Hangar A.
2: And us meaning the Avemco booth, right?
7: Yes. Okay. I am Avemco. Hangar A, booth number 1158.
5: Okay.
7: You can also go to our website, avemco.com, where we list everything we're going to do along with the times. And you can also find that on social media.
0: Marcy Veroni, thank you so much for taking the time to stop by on Attitude Adjustment Hour and talk to us here at EAA Radio. I hope you have a terrific rest of your air venture.
7: Thank you so much to both of you. I really appreciate it.
2: 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Here's one in the EAA Radio archives from 2015.
0: Well, hello, EAA. I cannot believe it's July 2015, and we are back here for another wonderful air venture. I have with me a new co-host this year, Rob Mark. Rob is a 35-year veteran pilot. He's a communicator and an aviation safety geek. And I use that word because he uses that word.
8: That's right.
0: You
8: That's
0: self-define right. yourself as a geek.
8: I do.
0: I didn't make it up myself.
8: I think a good flight instructor has to be a safety geek.
0: Well,
8: I'm a flight instructor too.
0: Right.
8: I just wanted to mention that.
0: Right. Yes. Sorry about that, Kelly. You're surrounded by flight instructors this morning. You're going to be okay.
9: Yeah.
0: It's all going to work out.
9: I'm horribly under-credentialed here.
0: Yeah. Oh, well. No. And we have our first guest of this new season of EAA Radio, Kelly Nelson, to start us out. Kelly is the editor and chief.
9: Yes.
0: Yeah, in chief.
9: Editor She's and the chief.
0: And chief of Aviation for Women magazine. It is the official magazine of Women in Aviation International, which, as you guys all know, is very close to my heart. I am a founding board member emeritus from that organization and still a very active member. So welcome, Kelly. We are so glad to see you here. Kelly also is the volunteer chair of Women Venture this year.
9: That's right.
0: Kelly, tell us about what you've been working on.
9: Oh, man. We have so much going on this year. This is the 8th year of Women Venture, as you know. And it started with just, you know, this idea to get all the women pilots together on Aeroshell Square at the time for one big photo. And it has grown exponentially since then. We've added on the Women in Aviation Breakfast, moved to the same day as Women Venture, and we've grown from there. So everything is on Wednesday this year. Starting off Wednesday morning in the Nature Center, we've got the Women in Aviation Connect Breakfast, and we'll hear from speakers Jessica Cox and a 737 MAX test pilot from Boeing is going to join us.
0: Oh, excellent.
9: So that's a really great way to start the day, get everybody together. The coral-colored T-shirts for this year are available in the EAA Welcome Center over at the 99s booth and at the WAI booth.
0: Oh, I have to get my T-shirt.
9: You have to get them, and get them early. I stopped by the booth this morning, and they are going fast.
0: Oh.
9: So
8: I'm a member, too, so I guess I better go get my shirt
9: before. They are for women pilots.
0: Okay, we had this conversation earlier.
8: Sorry.
0: The Women Venture T-shirt is for the women pilots who are here want to be in the big women pilots at Air Venture. You just don't have the parts, sweetie.
9: Right.
0: We love our women in aviation members, no matter what their gender. So please don't misunderstand that.
9: And
0: it's
9: women's cut T-shirts, which may look a little odd.
8: They would probably not fit very well. Well, then I'll just go without it.
0: We've had this issue different years where the guys kind of get jealous about the picture, but I think they keep missing the point. There aren't that many women who are flying, and we try to raise the awareness of the women who are flying by doing that picture.
9: Right. Women are still only 6% of the pilot population. The pilot population in the U.S. that we've already said, you know, we need more pilots. And we're only 6%, and for some reason, we just can't seem to take a bigger share. So in an effort to do that, we started having these T-shirts so that as us women, as a 6% are walking around, we can identify one another and say, hey, there's another one like me, and also be an inspiration to the young girls who are dreaming of joining the pilot ranks or anywhere in the aviation field out there. So it's just a good way to stand out that day and really say, hey, there are other women like you or to look up to that are doing amazing things in the aviation industry, and they're easy to find on that day.
8: I could almost see that as a slogan on a T-shirt, the 6%.
9: Right.
8: But watch here, this number will grow.
0: Yeah.
9: You know, I think that that's a great T-shirt. We are the 6%.
0: We are the 6% and right. growing.
8: And that's yeah, right. there you go. Well, yeah.
9: And, you know, that's kind of one of the exciting things. I mean, the day is growing. The events of the day are growing. We're seeing greater participation. So many people look forward to that picture and being part of it.
0: Well, and you draw in the Women's SOAR, which yeah. is a kind of a separate function, but it's a girls' camp.
9: Yep. It's a day camp that goes on here, and that's been going on a little longer. I want to say it's probably in its ninth year. Mm-hmm. And it's specifically for high school-aged girls. They pair them with mentors. So they get to pick, you know, one of the tracks that they're interested in before they come on board. And so if they're really looking to be an engineer or a mechanic, they're paired with mentors, women who are already working in those career fields, and get to spend some time with them out here on the grounds doing different activities and really getting into and exploring aviation in a very exciting way, a unique way. I mean, you can't replicate that experience anywhere else in the world.
8: And that's really important. We're not just talking about women that want to be pilots, because there's so many more cool jobs
9: oh,
8: in this
9: sure.
8: industry.
9: Yeah.
8: So air traffic controllers too, perhaps?
0: Mechanics.
9: Yep,
8: Dispatchers.
9: Astronauts,
0: right.
9: Journalists. Amy Lobota was yeah. a mentor 1 year.
0: Absolutely.
9: Yeah, it's an exciting opportunity, and it's really, that's one of the cool things that Women in Aviation does is getting to share all of the opportunities in aviation and really try to communicate that there's a place. I mean, there's no reason for women not to be involved.
8: Well, you mentioned that this is the sixth year for Women Venture. Do you find that perhaps either last year or this year, getting people that were there at the first one coming back
9: yep.
8: saying, here's how the last 5 or 6 years has gone for me? Or?
9: Sure. We have many repeat offenders. You know, they like to come. Everybody laughs at me when we get together for our planning meetings because I have all the shirts and I lined them up and took a picture because it's always, well, what's next year's shirt going to be? And, well, what have we done so far? And I pull out my picture and I'm like, well, you see, 2 years ago we had a green, so we should really get away from the green shades. And, you know, I'm not alone. I know. I'm
0: but
9: sure.
0: But it's not just about color. She also the guests and the,
9: yes.
0: and
8: I had a feeling content came in there
9: yeah.
8: somewhere.
9: Oh, yeah. I was getting there. Yeah. No, but, you know, it's. Especially, you know, with Women SOAR, you've got those girls who came as young high school girls and now are coming as women in the aviation industry coming back, which is exciting to see that the return on investment, if you will. You know, I mean, the event made such an impact on them, and now they're coming to be a part of it, continuing on as they start their careers. And people bring their little girls. You know, you've got daughters in there. The WASP come out and are part of the thing. So, I mean, it's really the whole span is all there, and it's an exciting thing to be about. When you get that many women together, united around a cause, it's an exciting place to be.
8: And ladies have an ability to carry on 4 different conversations at the same time and understand each other. And, of course, for guys, we just sit there and get very quiet because we have no clue what's going on. But you don't plan it that way, right?
9: With that energy.
8: Okay, that's right. Okay.
9: And that's the point of the day. You know, that's why we've got so many different events. We, you know, start with the breakfast so everyone can kind of get together and start one conversation. Then you get together for the photo, which is, you know, important to stop talking for a minute and smile. And then over at the lunch, we continue all of our networking and things like that. And afterwards, you know, it goes on from there. Kind of groups break off and there's forums throughout the day. We've got female air show performers who are going to be in the show that afternoon. We have a speaker at 1:30 who was the first female African-American fighter pilot. You know, so there's exciting things to do throughout the day, a social yet later in the afternoon. So if you're still having conversations, you can continue them under the wing. So, I mean, that's really what it's all about, is making those connections and networking and finding, you know, finding that good network for everybody here.
0: So Women in Aviation has a booth in the exhibit halls, don't they? So that's one of the places you can go to get the T-shirt. Where is it?
9: Women in Aviation is in Hangar B, okay. as are the 99s. And then the EA Welcome Center is the third location. So,
0: okay,
9: you know, as sizes kind of go throughout the day, you might have to hit all three.
0: Okay.
9: But we do a good job of staying in touch, so we hopefully can save you some steps if we know.
0: Okay, that's fabulous. That's really important. So, ladies, if you're out there and you know you're going to be here on Wednesday, You should get to one of those spots and get your T-shirt. The T-shirt costs nothing.
9: Yep. The T-shirt is we ask you to wear it for the photo so that everybody is all in the same color, and it's always very impressive to see the sea of, this year will be coral, so a sea of coral out there on Boeing Plaza. And we've got flags for the photo, so when you come on Wednesday, the photo will be taken promptly at 11. I promise, at 11 it will be taken. And so when you get out to Boeing Plaza early, look for the flags, and there will be some people there trying to direct everybody to get everybody in place for the photo in time.
8: And watch for the guys that are on the sidelines trying to figure out what's going on.
9: And there will be a lot of them. Yes. There's a lot of them standing there going, mm-hmm. Wow.
0: Yeah. Yeah.
9: It's an impressive group.
0: It is. It is. And then, while you're at the booth, you should check out the magazine, Aviation for Women, yes, which is where you're going to see those photos published. Probably in the September issue, right?
9: Yeah.

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3: And I'm Fast Eddie.
2: Really?
3: You wouldn't believe it to hear me sometimes.
2: I know I don't. And why, Fast Eddie, who do we have joining us today?
3: Well, you know, guess what? We've got a gentleman here. He's the president. They sent the best to us. We have with us today Nick Martinez from MyGo Flight.
2: Good morning.
4: Thanks,
2: sir.
4: Fellas.
3: Good
4: Dave,
3: morning.
4: Eddie, thank you so much. 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
2: Right.
4: And what we're specialized in is mounting iPads.
2: Knee boards or mounted to a panel?
4: Both. We've got mountable cases. We have knee boards. We have single leg knee boards. We can go on and on. If you want to visit us, we're at Hangar C and Hangar Alpha. But we have a challenge with the iPads. It's a little bit of an Achilles heel. You've probably heard of it. They overheat and turn off.
2: Yeah. Oh, nice.
4: And almost always on approach.
2: Yeah, exactly. They wait.
4: Yes. So we have developed a very special product called a Sport Case Cool Case. And it is mountable as a knee board. It comes with a strap. And you mount your iPad into it, and you turn it on and connect a dongle from the iPad to our case. The battery from the iPad powers the fan.
2: Okay.
4: So, and then you can plug it into USB or ship's power by USB-C.
2: I don't know how much that would impact your actual usable time on the iPad.
4: It's very low draw, 5 volt, 1.5 amp, I think, and so it's very it's compatible with the Apple Pencil. It's mountable. We can upgrade it, meaning you can buy a sport case without the fan, and then if you move someplace or buy a new aircraft that's exposed, you'll be able to spend a couple $100 and buy the electronics.
2: Gotcha.
4: And it's got a nice front cover with it, rugged. Reliable. I think we've had this in the market for about 3 years, maybe four. But excellent product.
2: Nice.
3: Well, you should see the assortment of camera mounts. I'm looking at their catalog, and this is impressive stuff.
4: Well, Eddie, we have what we call an airfoil generator developed by FlightFlix. And one of the challenges with mounting cameras on the exterior of your aircraft is battery life, and most popular are probably GoPro and Insta360, and they suffer from shorter battery life. They're getting better. They're excellent products. What we do is we built an airfoil generator. It's basically a turbine-driven generator. The turbine blades come in two sizes. We call them small and large. I think it's 31 millimeters and 42 or something like that.
2: And you select that based on your operating speed range.
4: Yes, exactly. So you use the bigger one for slower speeds, you use the smaller one for faster speeds, and they're interchangeable, and you can mount them to you can mount the airfoil generator to virtually any of our exterior mounts. Quick story, they just

0: a gentleman named Brian Johnson with E3 decided to make the ultimate camping cub grafter. And he flew that beautiful bird all the way from Washington State to Florida, and 3 days, not once with a battery change.
1: Wow.
0: Just connecting the airfoil by USB-C to the camera. And you can find that on YouTube, and it really is special.
2: Wow. Well, you've got another neat product here, the NavLite Power Spacer.
0: Yes.
2: That's a great idea.
0: Well, thank you. We had an aviator, and she calls us and says, I've just spent $7,000 wiring my aircraft so that I can have cameras out on the wingtips and the tail and yada, yada, yada. We've been working on it for 2 months, and we can't get it to work.
1: Oh.
0: Do you have a solution? And I said, absolutely. And so I sent her the airfoil generator and for one wingtip, and then we did the nav spacer. What it does is it basically uses the existing wiring to the nav light, and we connect those with a spacer in between the wingtip and the light, the navigation light, and give you a USB-A connector, and we take a cable, USB-A to C, and we provide a quarter 20 piece that you can put your camera onto. So the interesting thing, she says, I have 5 cameras. Would you like to buy them? So it was interesting. It was fun, though.
1: That's a really ingenious idea, that and the airfoil generator.
2: Yeah, both of them. Nobody else I've ever heard of anything like this.
0: Right. And, you know, we try to, we're first about safety. Second, innovation. For example, I heard previously the NASA guys, so cool.
1: Yeah.
0: We actually have done some work with NASA. They have an X-59 project. It's kind of their showcase aircraft. Working on supersonic speeds, and they called us and said, hey, can you build us a mount? I said, well, I'll just send you one of mine right now. So as it turned out, they've got very high standards. They said, hey, can you just make it a little bit stronger? So we were able to engineer on our own without their help. Pretty good. And we were able to make that modification in less than 2 weeks. We sent, I think, 3 of them, and then followed up with another 2. So we have our mounts in the X-59, the F-18 chase planes, and I think they have a couple of F-16s.
1: These are exterior mounts?
0: They're interior.
1: Interior mounts.
0: Yes,
1: right. You can still market them as being supersonic camera mounts.
0: they're pretty super. I don't know about that speed, but it is fun to collaborate. Aviation is so wonderful, and I'm so glad that EA Radio puts out the
1: puts
0: information
1: out the message
0: to everybody.
1: We try.
2: Well, that's one of the big markets that I have seen suddenly come online is iPad accessories and camera accessories. It seems that everybody who is a pilot wants a camera on board their
1: airplane.
2: Because
1: if there's no video, it didn't happen.
2: That's right.
0: Well, it's such an easy way to share your experience, you know, flying around whatever, Mount Rainier, and posting that up as soon as you land, and people going, whoa, how did you do that? How can I do that? Or I heard a story yesterday. When I was 16, said the dad, I would have loved to have had a camera, because last week my son flew solo, and he would have loved to have a 360 camera footage and go back 40 years or whatever, 30 years, and review it on an Insta 360 and go, this was my first flight. So super cool. The more important part, that while that is important, we do work with flight schools to help us to use these cameras while training.
1: Right.
0: One of the difficult discussions that you have is, you know, you're on approach and the procedure's wrong. The student lands, you debrief, and you tell that student, maybe a high-value person, a business person in the community, you know, they're kind of sometimes A personalities, and they're always right.
1: Yeah.
0: And as a CFI, you get that uncomfortable piece that, hey, your procedure was wrong. No, it wasn't.
1: Mm-hmm.
0: Well, how do you break the tie? Well, when you have the video there, either, you know, mounted inside to look at the PFD, MFD, and you have a wing mount to look at, you know, whatever the control input was and the result of that, it makes it undeniable.
1: Irrefutable.
0: And you
1: yes.
0: send it to them, you don't even have to say anything. You know, please do these two things really well. The third one, please don't ever do it again. It's an easy way to visually see it, irrefutable. I think it does also train these pilots better, because sometimes you do an input and you're not exactly sure what the airplane's doing. The aileron did this, did the rudder do that, what did I feel in the seat, on and on. And so they're very powerful instruments, these
2: good,
0: cameras.
2: It's a good training tool.
0: Excellent
2: because
0: training.
2: You can go back and you can review it any number of times, and you can reinforce good behavior and eliminate bad behavior.
0: Absolutely. And, you know, things are expensive. Avgas, anybody see that
2: yep.
0: price is coming across country?
2: And a simulator only gets you so far.
0: Yes, absolutely. And we'd like to be able to support that. And I think these products will jump you ahead. And then also, like you said, you know, right before your next training, you talk to your CFI and you go, look at that, kind of a cheat seat. Mm-hmm. You know, it takes a few minutes, and you do better that time. You just remembered it. You don't have to go get your notes, you know, or forget it because you didn't want to write it down, immortalize it on paper.
1: And then hopefully you get a really good landing and you go, yes, look at that.
0: Absolutely. So, like, hey, yeah. This is what I need to do. And that's how I was thinking at this approach, you know.
1: Yeah.
0: And maybe I had a little crosswind. What did I do? I remember. And I can see it in the mind's eye and see it on video. It's terrific.
1: You guys have a varied lineup of products, and you're working on new stuff.
0: We have something coming out, hopefully by the end of the year, that I think you're going to be very, very impressed with. But I can't tell you about it.
2: Oh, no. He can tell us about it, but he'd have to kill
1: know,
2: us.
1: Yeah. No, in our case, he knows we'll forget in 5 minutes anyway.
2: Yeah, we're old.
1: So where are you on the field?
0: So we are in Hangar C, Charlie, and Hangar A, Alpha. And you'll see big, nice yellow booths. We've got staff from all over the country. Two-thirds of them are pilots, so they kind of get what you're doing. And we spent the last couple of weeks, 3 days, training them because they're not full-time, just like a lot of the volunteers here on the field.
1: Yep.
0: And we really appreciate them.
1: All right. Well, I thank you. I want to thank you for joining us.
2: We're talking to Nick Martinez.
1: Yeah, I buried the name.
2: He's the president of MyGo Flight.
1: Very good. This is Digital Dave.
2: I'm Fast Eddie.
1: And this is EAA Radio.
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5: 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So occasionally you'll hear a bit of history that has changed since it originally happened. Maybe a federal official who's gone to another job, a future product that turned out not to be, or a company that's no longer in business. We'll always tell you which year the interview was recorded before it plays. So don't be thrown off when you hear from FAA Administrator Blakey or the proposed Eclipse 400 single-engine jet. Aviation's always changing, and EAA Radio streams those programs from the past to make you smile when you recall that that was one of the years you came to Oshkosh.
6: Were you in Oshkosh in 2022? Here's an interview from that year.
7: My guest today is Dr. Nathan Glassman. He's a doctor of psychology, board certified with a specialty in neuropsychology. Welcome.
8: Welcome.
7: So one of the things you do is you help aviators get their medical back. It's not necessarily you are the one doing the paperwork, but you are one of the the stops in their certification process.
8: That's correct. I'm doing work for the FAA as a contractor at their direction, so that a specific question, usually about a mental disorder or a potential cognitive disorder, can be identified or ruled out.
7: And let's just start with some basics. What are some of the things that automatically disqualify someone from a mental health aspect?
8: If someone had a history of a seizure, or if they had a history of a psychotic disorder or bipolar disorder, those would be medically disqualifying.
7: But some of the other ones you can work with depending on the severity, but that's a lot of the things that the FAA makes a final determination, but you're the someone who's evaluating and then providing that information.
8: That is correct. I'm providing information to address that question. So, for example, if someone had a history of depression and that was being managed by medication, the FAA may want them to verify that they don't have any cognitive side effects from the medication. If a person has a history of a head injury, there might be a question about whether or not they still have the cognitive skills that would be necessary to fly safely. And it's not my determination, but I provide data from standard testing that we use to address that. And the FAA makes a final decision based on that testing and the overall history.
7: So some of the things that this testing that you're doing is not just for aviators. You probably do testing for a wide range of patients and applications.
8: That is correct. We do. We do for people that have medical or psychiatric conditions, as well as people that may have those conditions and are in a legally based situation. So these tests are applied to a wide range of individuals, both children and adults.
7: Let's get into the nitty-gritty a little bit. What are you measuring, let's say, with a cognitive test?
8: So with a cognitive test, we're looking at different domains of cognitive functioning, such as paying attention or concentration, which is more intent, memory, language use, visual spatial skills, like knowing where you're going or where something is located, how quickly information is processed, and decision-making.
7: That's really interesting. And so then how does that, you know, compare with some of the patients you work with in the other realms? How does that compare with, say, aviators and what level they need to be at?
8: Well, the way it compares is that we know aviators have a very high cognitive demand on them. So regardless of their age or regardless of their health, they have to have minimal standards in order to be safe in flight.
7: That's really interesting. And what has been your viewpoint of how the FAA has evolved with accepting people who are on the SSRIs, which is the biggest kind of jump as far as the FAA really allowing people with some anxiety or depression to continue flying?
8: Yeah, I was very glad to see that, because we know that for some people, medication will help them to function maximally in their life as well as in their aviation activities. So good that the FAA is willing to allow that, again, provided that the individual does not have any cognitive side effects, which many do not.
7: Well, that's good to know, because I think that it's not necessarily a problem, but as certainly as those of us as humans in this current kind of era that we're living in, we're accepting more that all of us deal with mental illness and various levels, but we can still function quite well.
8: Absolutely.
7: So let's walk through. Someone comes to you and says, all right, I need an evaluation because I'm trying to get recertified with the FAA for, let's say, an SSRI, mm-hmm. which is probably the one that you're going at. We won't go into something like maybe some sort of traumatic injury or something like that, but it certainly would be something the same, kind of the same realm.
8: Yes.
7: What is your process?
8: So my process is to make sure that the person who's inquiring about testing has sufficient documentation so it looks like they really should have that testing. And that documentation is often a letter from the FAA, or it may be an indication that they've gotten from their AME that they're going to need that testing. So I want to make sure that they actually need that, because most people are going to be paying out of pocket for these services, and they can be expensive. So I want to make sure that people are getting what they need. The other thing is I make sure that we know exactly what it is that they need. So a person may tell me that they have a history, say, of anxiety, and maybe there's more going on, and that more may then result in them needing other testing than I might normally do for the first condition that they identified. So my process is to really try and protect people and to make sure we're all doing what is right so that people get the services that they need.
7: What are some of your success stories as far as whether it's an aviator or somebody else as far as evaluating them and helping them back to some sort of normalcy in their daily lives?
8: Well, I can think of two. One had to do with a gentleman who was having some problems with math. And there's a minimum level of math proficiency that is needed. And after he had his testing, he then went and worked very diligently for about a year, came back and repeated his testing and did much better. So that was very heartening because he had a lot of the other skills. Another example is a commercial pilot that had a problem with drinking, and he had also had a concussion. And again, early on, he didn't perform well enough to be able to return to flying. But again, with continued recovery and participation in therapy, he was able to do that. So that was very heartening.
7: And that's one of the things I've mentioned SSRIs, but one of the other things that the FAA will screen for is if you're under the HIMSS program, which is the Human Intervention
8: Motivational
7: Study.
8: Yes.
7: Under the HIMSS protocol, though, it was originally developed for people with alcohol dependency and drug dependency.
8: That is correct. And my part in that, I have to know about that, but I'm not involved in monitoring airmen that are in recovery. That's a whole separate process. But in addition to that process, the FAA often will request neuropsychological testing to verify that there is not any associated cognitive dysfunction that the individual has sustained because of their drug or alcohol use.
7: And that is a really interesting distinction, because one of the things, kind of the arc, especially people with dependency, is, and we talk about this all the time in the airline realm, is that it's important that you ask for help before there's an issue, there's some sort of legal problem, because then it's a lot easier to get back both with the FAA and also with your employer. But the important part, before they come to you, they need to go through a recovery and therapy process, and you're kind of the end stage to make sure that has helped them.
8: Exactly. And sometimes, Fareed, there are individuals who may be early on in recovery, and I encourage them, if somebody contacts me early, I encourage them to really verify with their AME that they're at a stage where they maybe should go through the neuropsychological testing process.
7: Mm-hmm. And so we've thrown around a lot of acronyms, but it's really, when you're trying to get recertified, it's your AME who's the person that's kind of your coach. And that's
8: yes.
7: The person who's going to tell you, you need to go see this person, we need this kind of information from you or from other people. And then you're the one that's going to work with the AME, at least on your aspect.
8: That is exactly right.
7: So one other thing that I wanted to ask you about is, tell me a little bit more about kind of the cognitive testing. You know, if I sit down, I'm going to do some cognitive testing. What are some of the, without giving away the test,
8: right?
7: You know, but what are some of those things that these exercises measure, and what am I looking at on the screen?
8: So they may involve listening to directions and following them. They may involve reading information and following them. It may involve doing some math type problems. It may involve hearing some information and remembering it. Or problem solving. So it's a good way to think of it is that there are various cognitive challenges that are being presented to the individual that is being tested.
7: And of course, you've had a long time interest in aviation, and that's one of the reasons we're speaking with you. What are some of your interests in this realm?
8: Well, my interest was really accidental in the sense that I was not involved, but I got a call from an AME saying that he was looking for someone to do psychologically and neuropsychologically related services for airmen in the Wisconsin area. But I do have an appreciation in general of the wide variety of aircraft and the power and the science. It's wonderful. I really appreciate it, and I really admire the brain power that people have applied to this field.
7: And, you know, it's hard to live in Wisconsin and not be sucked up into this vortex anyway.
8: That is so true.
7: Right. One last thing I'd like to ask you. You mentioned recently that you're getting ready to retire in the not-too-distant future. What are some of the things you reflect on back on your career?
8: Well, one is that in our field, like in most fields, information is advancing, and we are becoming more adept at identifying more subtle aspects of brain injury and brain damage, but also identifying more subtle aspects of psychological and emotional problems and how to treat them. And that's something that is very heartening to me.
7: Well, we want to thank you very much for joining us today.
8: Thank you so much. I appreciate the opportunity.
7: My guest has been Dr. Nathan Glassman, a doctor of psychology with an emphasis in neuropsychology. Neuropsychologists are one of the last stops in getting recertified with the FAA under your medical certificate. 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
1: With us today is Dave Rask. He's the Director of Aviation Resources at Mission Aviation. Good morning.
9: Good morning to you.
1: And how are you enjoying Oshkosh?
9: Oh, I'm loving it. You can't not enjoy Oshkosh, whether it's cold or warm or whatever. It's a great event.
1: It's a lot of fun. Notice how he ties in with our last
10: interview. I was going to say, he's wearing a seaplane pin.
1: He's wearing a seaplane pin. So what exactly does the Mission Aviation Fellowship do?
9: Well, we fly small airplanes in the most remote places on Earth to overcome the obstacles that help keep people from having a better life, both physically and spiritually. And so we fly for church and mission organizations, as well as humanitarian and community development kind of aid. When you get as far as you can go on an airline, that's where you'll find MAF, and we'll take you a little further.
10: So you could be flying people, you could be flying supplies, materials, whatever.
9: We fly just about anything that you can think of, and maybe some things that you never thought you'd see in a small airplane.
10: Yeah, like goats.
9: Goats, pigs, cows, chickens.
1: I was thinking
9: often
1: pigs.
9: All at the same time.
10: Okay, now that doesn't make sense. A chicken in the airplane, you know? Can't they fly themselves there?
1: Well, at least they don't have snakes in the plane.
9: I think they're very short range. Crocodiles. I've flown crocodiles.
10: Were they happy about it?
9: They're not happy about anything. They're born with a bad attitude, and they keep it for life.
10: Ooh. Okay, and what possibly could be the reason you need to transport a crocodile?
9: They harvest, actually, baby crocodiles and grow them up for meat and skins. And so we would transport baby crocodiles from the swamps out to the cities where they have crocodile farms.
10: Okay.
1: I never thought of that.
10: I can just see when he lands. Hey, Stumpy, here's your latest shipment.
1: Oh.
10: Sorry, I couldn't resist.
9: They have been known to escape in flight, but fortunately they're babies.
10: Well, even if, you know,
9: they don't eat that much, you know.
10: Yeah, right. A couple of fingers and they're good. Wow.
1: How many toeless pilots do you have?
9: Yeah.
1: So I was going to say, where are some of the places that Mission Aviation flies to?
9: We fly in all over the world, really, in Latin America, in Africa, in Asia. I served in Indonesia myself for 16 years.
1: Indonesia. What's it like to fly over there?
9: Well, I was on the island of New Guinea, and I flew in a place where there are no roads. And the people in the mountains in that province lived in a Stone Age culture until after World War II, still using stone axes and tools. They had no contact or access to the outside world. So the small airstrips that were built in there and accessed by airplane was the only way these people had access to medical care, education, and many other things.
10: What's it like to be like first contact? I mean, it's got to be kind of scary the first time some of these people see an airplane.
9: You know, it's really funny. Some of these people that have seen airplanes their whole life, they've grown up and they had an airstrip in their village, but they have never seen a car. And you take them out to town where there's cars running up and down the roads and their eyes get like saucers.
10: Wow.
9: And I've had people get in my airplane that didn't know what a chair was, had never sat in a chair in their life, and actually climb up on the seat facing backwards and squat and hang on to the back of the seat.
2: Oh, geez.
10: Wow.
2: That must do a lot for in-flight safety.
10: Well, it's just that they can't watch the movie when they're facing backwards.
2: I was going to say, what kind of airplanes is MAF flying?
9: Our main fleet would be Cessna Caravans and Cessna 206s and Quest Kodiaks. We have a few other different models, King Airs, 210s, even some 182s and Skyhawks.
2: If you're talking a King Air, that's got to be a pretty substantial strip.
9: It takes a little more, but the places we take our King Airs are a little unusual, I guess. And our King Airs, unlike the beautiful executive airplanes you see here in the U.S., they tend to get a little beat up just from landing on rocky airstrips and stuff.
10: Well, it sounds like if you were a pilot and you really wanted to experience a range of aircraft and a range of conditions, that's the kind of place to be.
9: Absolutely. And if you have a passion for needy people, to help them to know God's word and to make their lives better, it's the most rewarding career you could be in.
10: How many hours a year do you fly?
9: Typically 500 to 800 hours would be a pilot year.
2: It's a lot of time. What about fuel?
9: Fuel is a challenge. Avgas in particular in many of the places where we work, which is why we're more and more moving to turbine airplanes. We pay up to $20 a gallon for avgas.
10: Oh my.
9: In Africa, and $12 to $15 a gallon is common in many countries in the world.
10: And then you have to shepherd that fuel carefully. You got to filter it to make sure it's clean. You never quite know what you're getting,
9: I
10: guess.
9: It's very hard to get. At any price, it's hard to get. And when you do get it, you pay a lot for it. We've even gone to importing fuel from Poland to Africa so that we can have a supply of avgas.
2: What about maintenance issues with these airplanes? If you're landing on undeveloped strips, you've got to have lots of problems with wheels and landing gear.
9: You have no shops that you can take your airplane to for maintenance, and so most of our pilots, almost all of them, are also A&P mechanics, and we set up our own shops in the places where we work. We do our own maintenance on our airplanes. One of the things that I oversee in the U.S. is our purchasing and shipping department, where we buy all the parts that we need, ship them all over the world, everything from engines and propellers to nuts and bolts. You can't call Cessna up and request a door handle or whatever and have them ship it to Congo. They would say, no, we don't do that.
2: That's interesting.
10: Now, you mentioned that one of your airplanes is the new Quest Kodiak, which has not been out that long, has it?
9: It has not. It's they've been flying for, I don't know, 5 or 6 years. And we actually have our 9th Kodiak here at the show, and we're very excited about it.
10: Yeah, that airplane, I think, was built with you guys in mind.
9: We had a little input into what we wanted an airplane to do, the ideal airplane for our mission in the future. And actually, I had a chance to have input to that back, about 14 years ago. And the Kodiak is what came out of it, and we are very pleased with it. It's an airplane that we can take anywhere. We can take a 206 that has all the STOL mods we can put on it, and it'll land on the same runway using less runway with twice the payload.
2: What? Twice the payload?
10: That's saying something.
9: It's amazing.
2: Is. That's a scary airplane.
10: Wait, what's that line? If it fits, it ships?
2: Yeah, exactly.
9: The Kodiak that we have here at Oshkosh is on amphibious floats, and they're aeroset floats. They're actually the prototype. We're using our airplane to do the flight testing for those floats. And we're very excited about them, very pleased with the way they handle in the water. Looking forward to sending a Kodiak on amphibs to Indonesia in next year, actually.
10: And you can put how many crocodiles in each float?
9: Yeah.
11: That's where they're going to ship them to, in the floats. They get loose in there, everybody's okay.
9: Yeah.
11: So you guys have an event happening, what is it here, tomorrow morning. So what's
9: we
11: going
9: do.
11: On with
9: tomorrow
11: that?
9: Morning, Wednesday at 10 o'clock, we're having a dedication service for our Kodiak at Lot 256. It's over there between B and C buildings, and you can't miss the airplane. If you walk down the center street of Oshkosh, you'll see it. And we are just going to gather around that airplane and pray for it. It's a tool that we want to use to impact people's lives, and we want to send it on its way with God's blessing. If people would like to be a part of that, we'd love to have them come by.
11: Sounds like a good time.
9: We're looking forward to it.
10: What's next on the missions? Are you expanding into newer countries, or is you just have your hands full with what's already out there?
9: We're always looking for new places to expand, and we have some things working in Southeast Asia. Some of the places that we get to go into these days, we can't talk about too much.
10: Okay.
9: And God is working, and we're very excited about what's happening in the world. There's more demand for our service than we're able to meet at this point.
10: Okay.
11: And what is your website?
9: Yeah, our website is maf.org, mikealphafox.org, and we would love to have people go there and connect with us or come by. We have two booths here in the display. Come by and find us and say hello.
10: Well, David, I'd like to thank you for coming.
9: My pleasure. Thank you very much.
10: Wish you guys continued success with all the missions.
11: And definitely good luck with your new airplane.
9: Thanks.
11: I'm sure it'll be busy.
9: It will be busy, yeah, and we're going to get it dirty. And so if people want to come by and climb into it, you can't do that with a lot of airplanes here at the show, but we welcome people to go get up and sit in our airplane, because when it gets to Indonesia, it's really going to get dirty. And that's what
10: take
9: it,
10: a picture
9: it's
10: of it
9: work
10: now.
9: Airplane.
10: Yeah.
9: It's a tool, not a jewel. So
10: there you go.
11: It's what you call a working airplane.
9: Absolutely.
10: All right. Well, nothing I'm Digital Dave.
11: And I'm Fast Eddie. And you're listening to EAA Radio.
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13: We are on the fly at the Fun Fly Zone, hanging out with Tim Bogenhagen and Brian Carpenter. Brian of Rainbow Aviation and of EMG 6. Is that the name of the company?
14: Actually, Adventure Aircraft is the name of the company for the subsidiary that we use to keep track of the EMG 6 airplane. Adventure, EMG 6 okay. is the airplane. Yeah.
13: All right. I want to remind our listeners that this program is also streamed online. You can watch us live at www.airventure.org/webcams, and we are on the Around the Grounds selection. So that's what the camera is doing there.
15: All right. Thumbs up to the camera. Yeah. Hey, everybody. How you doing? Good to see you.
13: Anyway, airventure.org/webcams around the grounds. Anyway, so let's talk about options real quick for this EMG 6.
14: Yeah, so right now we're still pretty early on this. We have 13 people that are actually building the airplane right today, and they're working on the sub kits that we have available. In fact, our latest builder that signed up was from South Carolina, and he ordered just a boom kit and a rudder kit, and that was all he ordered just so he'd get started. You know, he doesn't have to put a big investment in the thing. He just start, and he thought, well, that'll keep him busy for a while. And 2 days after he got the kit, he sent his pictures on the email showing him with the both of those parts completed on the thing. So
15: I'd say that's quick build. Then,
14: yeah.
15: Huh?
14: Wow. Yeah, it's just all match drilled, 2024 T3 match drilled aluminum. Basically, Clico and pop rivet with stainless steel pop rivets, and bam, you're done with the thing. That goes together pretty quick. Same thing as the rudder and the elevators and horizontal. All those are built kind of the same way. Yeah.
15: All your match drilled parts and stuff, do you have the equipment in your shop to do that, or do you farm that
14: out?
15: Yeah,
14: you know, it's kind of funny because you'll see in the videos that we do that, you know, you'd think with what we're building that we're some big monster manufacturing facility, but, you know, it's just a few of us in the shop, and we've got some old equipment. You know, all of the aluminum parts that I cut are on a CNC shop-bought router that we use for wood and for aluminum. Works great. We, you know, we can produce a lot of parts on the thing. Not real high production stuff like you'd find at Vans with the RV-12 where they're punching out rivet holes at about a billion a second. Mm. You know, they're going to town on those kind of machines. But, you know, we slowly upgrade our equipment and keep increasing our capabilities.
15: Yeah, but if somebody wants a kit, they can call you and they can get a full kit for everything that you got up to this point.
14: Yeah, we're not releasing the full kits until we have a viable electric power plant package that we call consumer ready. And the motor that you saw over there on the new airplane, we think that's going to be the first consumer available one, and that's built by a company down in Southern California called R&D, and that one we're pretty excited about. That's the next electric motor that we're testing. We're really kind of interesting. The way that we're approaching this is we're encouraging other electric motor developers to provide us with a power plant package that we can put onto the airplane. We can build a motor mount system for it and flight test the thing and gather data. And we'd like to see, you know, dozens of electric motor developers use our platform to test their stuff and have options for everybody. The airplane actually is a tri-motor airplane. It has three motor mounts on it, so you can have three small motors or two medium-sized motors or one big motor, and it's configurable in different categories. Primarily, you know, we recognize from the very beginning that this electric technology is really kind of in its infancy. We think it's going to be like your cell phone. The minute that you buy it, you're going to see the ad next week for the cooler version, and we think that's what's going to happen with electric power plants. So all the motors are modular. Pop one off, stick the new one on. The motor that's on there right today, that's a one bolt, and the motor pops off the airplane. And so,
16: very cool.
15: Very nice. Yeah.
16: Yeah. I can't wait to go over and look at it.
14: Yeah. And we've got a lot of people that are doing the gas-powered stuff, too. I've got one guy that tells me that he wants to put twin-engine model airplane radial engines on the thing, like two Pratt & Whitney's out there.
15: Very cool. There you go. Experimental, ultralight, you know, innovation. That's what it's all about.
14: I don't know what the TBO on those gas model airplane motors are, but they can't be too good.
16: But I'm sure you're going to teach people how to rebuild them.
14: That's right. There you go. So, yeah, the electric motor that's on there right there, they anticipate that the TBO on that motor will be 10,000 hours.
16: Oh.
14: And the cost of a complete overhaul will be $200.
16: No.
14: Seriously, it's one moving part with two bearings. That's it, dude. There's nothing else inside that. That changes everything.
15: That changes everything.
14: Yeah, it's just so phenomenal.
15: That is so cool.
14: To think about the future and think about other things that we can do with this thing. So let's say that you can't get to the spot where all the good ridge lift is on a hill.
16: Right.
14: But you can use your electric motor, take off, cruise over the ridge lift, and then if there's excess lift during the afternoon, you can slide the motor into the regen capability, and just like a car, you can regenerate, charge the batteries while you're cruising the ridge.
16: What a cool option.
14: Yeah. The innovation stuff that people are going to come up with these motors is just going to be phenomenal. Yeah. We're building a platform to use
16: short-tailing or piggybacking on the auto industry technology with that regen stuff.
14: Let me take that one step further. What we really think is going to happen is, you know, when Paul really formed this organization, we were using power plants that were Volkswagens and McCullough chainsaw motors and old Continental Lycoming stuff. We think that's exactly what's going to happen in this industry. We got one guy right now that just told me that he just bought $2,000 junkyard crashed Nissan Leaf with all the entire electric package. He's just going to pull that out of the airplane, out of the car, and put it into the airplane. $2,000, complete power plant package. Mark Byerly right over here with the Eagle, you know, that's a zero motorcycle, electric motorcycle. He just extracts the entire power package, battery management system. He even uses a dash out of the motorcycle as his control thing in the thing. You know, that kind of stuff is really going to change how we look at that. So now we're expecting that we'll see guys swerving in front of Teslas so we can crash a few more of those, get them in the junkyard so we can...
16: No, they're self-driving. They're crashing themselves.
14: I see.
16: Awesome. Well, thank you so much for joining us, Brian. And I'm really excited about your EMG6 and what that opportunity will present here pretty soon. Let's talk to Dennis Carley for a little bit.
15: Let's bring Dennis in.
16: Because we've got a few minutes. We'll talk about this Aerolite 103. Thanks, Brian, so much.
15: Yeah. Oh, the Aerolite 103 is one of those mainstays in the ultralight industry, developed back in the early 90s by a fellow by the name of Terry Raber. For many years, he built it, and he built a cute little ultralight that had great handling characteristics and nice easy building, you know. And now Dennis has got the company that supplies it and everything like that. So Dennis, welcome.
16: Yeah, thank you. Thanks for joining us today on EA Radio. Tell us about the Aerolite 103.
17: Well, it can be built as a true Part 103 legal aircraft, which means it does not have to have a pilot's license to fly it. It's also available as in kit form. You can build it as an experimental, 51% experimental, and then you're free to do whatever you want with it.
15: Dennis, where is your company located?
17: We're in Florida. When we bought the company from Terry there 4 years ago, we sent a big giant trailer up there and loaded everything up and moved it down to our facility in Florida. And then a couple months later, we had everything up and running and have been producing the planes and the kits since then.
15: Very cool. I know one of the cool things about an AeroLite 103 is that's a pusher configuration. And that's, you know, there's some other ultralights that are pusher configuration, but what's so great about a pusher configuration on a plane?
17: Well, you know, the noise is kind of behind you, and there's no wind in your face from the power plant out in front of you, so it's kind of, if you have a small windscreen on the front of the plane, you get the best of both worlds. You don't get any wind blast right in your face, but it's still open out the sides, and you can just, I say you can fly over and smell what you're flying over, which is a cool way to do it.
15: Very nice. And your plane is ultralight legal.
17: Yep.
15: So you're, what kind of cruise speeds are you typically seeing in something like that?
17: On the ultralight version, it's in the 50 to 55 mile an hour cruise range.
15: So in the ultralight world, we say low and slow is the way to go.
17: That's right.
15: Right?
17: It's the way to go. Yep.
15: Yeah. Yeah. Yeah.
16: So let's talk a little bit about cost. I mean, the whole beautiful thing about the ultralight community is the lower cost, frankly, get into the air. What are we looking at, and what type of kits are available? How's this thing built? And you have a ready-to-fly model as well, right?
17: Yep, we sure do. Most of what we do supply is ready-to-fly at this particular point. And the starting price range for those is in the $15,000 range. That's completely assembled.
16: Cheaper engine. Than a car.
17: Yeah, cheaper it than is. A lot of cars. Yeah.
15: Right, yeah, yeah, it is. Yeah. Yeah.
17: We always say if you can afford your boat or your Harley or your Wave Runner or whatever, you can afford your airplane if you're
16: or
17: buying
16: Yamaha
17: an Yamaha
16: Razor now. You see that? That's over 20 grand.
17: Oh.
16: A little toy. So yeah. What motor options are available?
17: We use Hirth engines, Kawasaki engines, and Rotex engines.
16: And is that on top of the $15,000?
17: No, that's including the engine.
16: Including the engine.
17: Yep.
16: That's phenomenal.
15: One thing I love about the AeroLite 103 is that, you know, they use sails as the covering, sailcloth, which is, you know, pre-colored, pre-fabric, and you slide them on, and it's a typical traditional ultralight covering. But the neat thing about sailcloths, you get all these bright colors and these vibrant things, so when you go out and see it fly, it's this bright, fun-looking little ultralight vehicle, you know?
17: Can't miss it. If it's bright orange and fluorescent yellow in the sky, it's hard to miss it.
16: That's right.
15: So you know, Part 103 requires no sort of pilot certification, but we all know that these are nice flying little three-dimensional aircraft, and we really need some training before we go flying in one, don't we, Dennis?
17: Oh, yeah, absolutely. And we have probably three-quarters of our customers are already pilots. They've owned conventional airplanes. They fly conventional airplanes. They want to transition over to an ultralight-type plane. We offer that transition training for them. For a typical pilot, it's a couple hours of transition, and they're good to go. For somebody that has had no prior flying experience, it's usually somewhere in the 10 to 15 hours worth of dual instruction, and they're ready and competent to go fly it solo.
15: Yeah, very cool. So other than factory building and selling ready to fly, which was one of the really cool things about Part 103, is you can do that.
17: Right.
15: But now you have an amateur-built kit, so somebody can build it as an experimental amateur-built aircraft. Is that right?
17: Absolutely. If they want to take the kit, then we can supply them the kit. They have their own engine they can put the engine on. We have engine packages and power plants and so on. They can build it as a 51% kit, certificated in the amateur-built category. It then requires a license to fly it, a sport pilot's pilot's license or a private pilot's license. And they can exceed the weight limits of the Part 103. They can exceed the speed limits of the Part 103, basically building it like they would any other amateur-built experimental.
15: Mm-hmm. Very cool.
16: That
15: Very
16: is.
15: Cool. Yeah,
16: that
15: wouldn't you like
16: awesome.
15: To fly in one of those, Jeff?
16: Well, it depends. I mean, is it enclosed?
17: It's semi-enclosed.
16: I have this fear of falling. Yeah. I don't have a fear of heights.
15: Yeah, but you're a motorcyclist, right?
16: I know.
15: You got a Harley.
16: Yeah.
15: You got a little fairing in front of you.
16: Yeah.
15: And that fairing creates a bubble that you're sitting in.
16: Right.
15: So you're not getting beat by the wind as you're going down the road. The same thing with the AeroLite.
16: Cool.
17: Yep.
16: Let's take a break. We'll come back and talk some more about this. J-Mod G, we're at the Fun Fly Zone. 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
18: Here's an interview from 2009.
19: I'm with EAA President and Chairman Tom Polberesny. Tom, it was announced back in March that EAA would be seeking a new president, and you would assume the chairman's role exclusively after that new president was named. How long have you been thinking about this move, and where does this process stand right now?
20: Dick, good question. This is important for the organization, for me personally, and for the members. I've really been thinking about this for years. We've had two presidents in the organization, my father, Paul, and myself. And it's important to set up a successful transition so we can raise the bar of performance and continue to grow and expand in the aviation community. We, as I said, we announced it in March. We've made progress since then. We're in the process of actively looking for candidates and hope to find the right person in the relatively near future. We don't have a specific timetable, but we want to do it right and then develop a process for a successful transition.
19: That leads to an interesting question. Has the search taken longer than expected, and it has taken turns that maybe were unexpected?
20: You know, this is the first time we've had to do a search for a president in 50-plus years, and so with any of these things, there's no template that you can say it exactly goes to this particular process or direction. I can't say whether it's taken longer or not because I didn't know what to expect to start with. But our dedication is to do it right, to find the right person who fits the culture and the expectations of the membership and can help us to continue to raise the bar of performance and continue to enhance member value.
19: Give us an idea of what the search committee is, what it consists of, and what their mission is in this entire process.
20: Well, the goal is to work on behalf of the board initially to do the legwork in terms of retain a search firm that will help us gather candidates from within the membership and outside the membership in terms of find someone with an aviation passion and the experience necessary for a complex organization such as EAA. It consists of a number of board members who represent the board. Ultimately, the board will have the final decision. Mm-hmm. I'll be an active part of that process, working with the board to ensure that we find a candidate who fits the member profile.
19: Mm-hmm. You mentioned something interesting, looking within the membership, and I think some members have asked about that. Is within the membership a distinct possibility for the next president?
20: Oh, there's no question about it. You know, that would certainly be the preference and the expectation and so on. And with the firm that we retained to assist us with the search, they'll be announcing shortly the process by which people can recommend candidates or become a candidate themselves, understand the profile and the credentials and the capabilities we're looking for as the next president of the organization.
19: Has there been some change in the search committee since the original composition back in March?
20: There have been some changes, but like anything we've learned through the process, we've updated in terms of changing the committee, the criteria, and in fact, the expectations. As a result of starting the search, we've had a lot of good input from members and supporters and partners and so forth in terms of what they feel is important to maintain within the organization, what are the important priorities going forward. It also, in doing this search now, allow me the time to work with the next president in a transition and allow me then to focus my experience and background in new areas as chairman of the board.
19: You mentioned input, and that's interesting because EAA has so many different constituencies, from members and groups of members, whether they're home builders or vintage enthusiasts or Young Eagle pilots. And then, of course, there are sponsors and exhibitors. There are board members and donors. How complex is running this organization, and how do you try to explain that to a candidate?
20: There's a level of complexity. There's no question about it, Dick. At the same time, it's like many other businesses. What we want to do is not overcomplicate it or undervalue it. What's going to be important is a passion for flying, a knowledge of EAA, operational experience. There'll be a lot of criteria, and you have to find the individual that provides the right mix and balance mm-hmm. to all these criteria. But I'm excited about the opportunities both for the organization and the opportunity for me to move to another role within the organization to ensure the financial health and that the culture that we've developed over the decades is maintained.
19: You mentioned the culture. How important is it for that person to come in and have that understanding of EAA's culture to get it, so to speak?
20: It's very important, Dick. There's got to be, like I said, the passion. If you don't have the passion for flying, people will note it right away. Mm-hmm. To understand the culture, the can-do attitude, the innovative spirit, the family culture of the organization, it was one of the factors why Oshkosh was so successful this year. So a clear understanding and embracing that culture is extremely important to the candidate's profile.
19: So it could be somebody who's a home builder. It could be somebody who's a Young Eagles pilot. Could be somebody involved in a chapter right now.
20: Could be any or all of the above. You know, I think the key, as I said earlier, is that they need to be engaged in aviation, they need to have a passion for flight, and they have to have good people skills in terms of communications and outreach.
19: Mm-hmm. Tom, we have to ask this, too. There have been some media reports out there that have followed this process, the search process. How much of a distraction has that been through the process?
20: I'm not so sure it's a distraction. The fact is part of the interest and the passion people have for EA. We've always been an organization of engagement. People are involved. And it recognizes the significance people place upon the organization. The good news is, as we look at this transition, EAA's plays a very important role in the aviation community. We're financially sound, our programs well recognized, our investments in the future, such as Sport Pilot and Young Eagles and so forth, are important to aviation's future vitality. So we're looking for someone who can build on these successes and continue to build forth the value of EA, not only to the members, but to the aviation community.
19: Let's talk about some of the successes as well. It seems in the past couple of years, it's been ratcheted up a step. Not only the expectations, but the number of programs and everything else that the demands on EAA suddenly have emerged. I mean, have you felt that kind of extraordinary demand level coming, and how do you look at that?
20: Well, I think, Dick, it's a situation where success sets a higher bar of expectation. Mm-hmm. And you look at aviation activities such as AirVenture Oshkosh, where I truly feel that aviation's premier event, and that was evidenced this year by the not only the attendance, but the value presented in terms of programs and exhibitor participation and so forth. Young Eagles, the world's largest and best youth outreach program in the history of aviation. Sport pilot, light sport aircraft, addressing the engagement of people in terms of time and money to bring the rate to lower the bar of engagement and participation. We've reinvested in our chapter program, the heart and soul of EAA. We're announcing the relaunch of Sport Aviation Magazine, our electronic publications. Oshkosh 365, the list goes on and on in terms of improvements to current programs, enhancements of new value. And with that comes the expectation that EAA is going to do more. We produced value through results, and those results set expectations, so it becomes a staircase that continues to go up, and we're ready to continue to meet that challenge.
19: Mm-hmm. And again, we mentioned a lot of constituencies. The board of EAA is a fairly large board, 40-plus members. How difficult is it to try to unify a board behind these kind of missions as well? Because that's an important part to guide the policy going forward for the organization.
20: Well, what's important, and we've really come to the unified position that diversity is our strength. Our diversity from the fact that we're home builders and warbirders and ultralighters and aerobatic pilots and GA pilots and restorers, and the list goes on and on, enthusiasts. And so by embracing the diversity is our strength, it brings together these varying constituencies with the common interest in flying for fun, a passion for flight, community, and the sharing of knowledge and information. Those are the common traits that allow us to reach out to this broad spectrum of the aviation community.
19: Mm-hmm. Is it difficult to get everybody to agree on a criteria as you're looking for a leader that the board is seeking at this time?
20: There's always going to be debate, but I think that there's a unified focus in terms of the important criteria. And, of course, what happens is that at the end of the day, it still comes down to the individual you talk with, you meet with, and ultimately select.
19: The search committee, I have to ask this question. Are they taking ideas from outside? Let's say there are EA members out there who might say, I know somebody who might be perfect for this job. How can they get that message to the search committee or to the organization?
20: Well, as I said earlier, the firm that we've retained that will be announced in the very near future will have a communications outlets to which people can submit their questions, their inputs, and so forth. And members will have that information in the very near future.
19: On a personal level, how difficult is this transition? Because for 20 years, you've been president of the organization. You've been involved with it all your life. How do you look at this transition, this change that will be a personal one as well as an organizational one?
20: Dick, the way I look upon it is the fact is that, you know, change is always difficult. There's good change, bad change, all kinds of changes and so forth. At the same time, if you embrace change, it's an opportunity to open up new vistas, new opportunities. This is important for the organization. It's important for me personally because I want to do whatever I can to maximize the ability for EA to move forward, to maximize the opportunity to utilize my experience in best interest of EA. And I liken it to years ago when I was flying air shows with the Eagles aerobatic team. We flew for 25 years, and we were at the pinnacle of our careers and so forth in our role within the aerobatic community. And at that time, decided to retire and move on to some other things. And that was change in my life, and I learned a lot from that change and learned that there were many things out there that I wasn't doing that I could be doing that would expand my horizons, allow me to make further contributions to the aviation community. And I look upon this in the same way. And the fact is that from an operational standpoint and operating and acting as the chief executive officer, I've been able to hopefully raise the bar for EA from my dad. And one of the most important legacies I can leave is to hire someone who can do an even better job than I did or have done in terms of raising the bar of performance for the next generation of members and so forth. I've been fortunate to gain valuable experience in terms of relationships and so forth that I want to focus my effort to do that, to expand on those relationships or expand on the endowment and other areas of activity to provide the financial vitality and support necessary to be sure we have the resources to expand and improve our programs even more. Aviation's future is important. We need to bring new people into aviation, and we need the resources to do that, and that's my next challenge as we move forward.
19: Any lessons learned over the past 7 or 8 months, how this process has been going forward?
20: Well, I think, you know, Dick, it's a situation where you're always learning lessons. And what you do is you don't know you're learning a lesson until it actually takes place and you look back in retrospect. This process, along with many other things that I've been involved with over my career at EAA, has been invaluable in terms of looking to the future. You know, the difficult part is knowing when to listen, when to talk. What's that old phrase, the Lord gave us 2 ears and 1 mouth, so yeah. It kind of tells you the balance and so forth. So the lessons learned over the last 8 to 10 months in terms of the transition, in terms of the focus for the future, the input received from members, partners, enthusiasts, supporters, has been very important and will help us to make the right decision in the near future.
19: You sound excited about what is yet to come.
20: I am. I really am, Dick. It's a situation to where I'm not leaving EA, I'm not leaving aviation, I'm moving into a new position, and there's always excitement with something new, especially with an organization that is extremely vital to aviation's success, is enthusiastic, and the opportunities are unlimited in terms of what we can do on behalf of our members and, most importantly, the aviation community in total.
19: Okay. Well, Tom, thanks for the time. Appreciate it.
20: Thanks, Dick.
0: This next one was recorded in 2014 during AirVenture Oshkosh.
21: We're live from the stand on EAA Radio, and we're here with Kristen Hill. And Kristen is an aviation artist, and she will be talking about how she got involved in aviation art, and also where you can find her artwork here at AirVenture. Coming up in just a little bit, we'll be talking with Mike Goulian about the Red Bull Air Races and

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1: In and around airplanes?
2: Yes.
1: All right. And your formal training is in fine art, correct?
2: It is. I have a liberal arts education, but with a fine arts major. And when I graduated from college, I merged the aviation life that I had with the art that I loved.
1: Okay. How does the aviation aspect work into your paintings?
2: For me, it's really the fascination of flight and the history. The more years that I learn, the more I enjoy the history of it, and of course the people and the dynamics of everything that people. You come to EAA, to Oshkosh, everywhere you go, there's so much dynamic energy with the aviation people. But the beauty of flight was really part of it, because I would be in the plane for hours on end, mm-hmm. and be in those skies and see them and love them. And for me, I really enjoy the realistic part of the aircraft, to represent those realistically, the engineering, the aerodynamics, all of that type of thing. But as an artist, it's the light, it's the essence of what's happening in flight, and the skies. The skies are abstract, really, and I can use those abstract shapes with my realistic shapes, even though the sky looks realistic, and to use it as an artistic tool, and the lighting and all the energy. And the view you choose in an aircraft defines an energy and a mood. So it's to get a feeling and an essence into a painting. When I do custom commission work, I talk to the people and ask them what they love about flying, what really matters the most to them. And when a person wants to have a painting, they want to hold on to that when the plane's gone, to share it with family, to share it with friends. And I have so many people who stop back and talk to me at my exhibit. I've exhibited here for 37 years. And they say how much they have enjoyed the artwork that's on their walls. One gentleman said that he has it so that he sees it the first thing when he gets up in the morning. Another gentleman, a piece of art, said he has it in his office, and when the day is not going well, he closes his door, he puts his feet up on his desk, and he looks at that painting. And it takes him into a different perspective of everything. So a painting is more than a photograph or an image of something. It's an embodiment of so many things. And when it's a custom commission work, my goal is to communicate that with the individual and put that onto a canvas that is valuable to many people for decades and decades on end, maybe as a family heirloom, but in so many different ways. And it has such handwork that goes into it. It's not a quick photograph. It has handwork and special things that go into it that I can do that. A photographer gets one chance, or he may, with a fast drive, he gets several, but he's still so limited. And I can bring so many elements into a painting to make an image that contains more and communicates more.
1: Right. We're talking with Kristen Hill, aviation artist. She's here, as she said, 37 years of exhibiting at Oshkosh. You're in Hangar A, booth 1158, correct?
2: That is correct.
1: All right. Now, I can tell, as you're talking about creating aviation artwork, you have a very passionate demeanor about how you do it. But it's more than just that. I mean, you do a lot of research into the different aircraft and scenes that you portray.
2: Each aircraft is very individual as far as I'm concerned, and I think just about everybody on this field understands that. My experience in aircraft has been quite broad by now, having grown up with aviation, but also since 1980, I've been part of the Air Force Art Program. And that has allowed me to participate and actually go and fly in Air Force aircraft. The quality of my artwork, they welcome me to do that right away. So over these years, I've had quite a variety of experiences, firsthand experiences. The painting that I create from the experience is donated to the Air Force and the art program, into the Air Force art collection. And at this time, I have 13 paintings hanging at the Pentagon.
1: Wow.
2: And they have been in Chief of Staff of the Air Force offices, Secretary of the Air Force office, and I think the Undersecretary of the Air Force.
1: Wow. So is the Air Force Art Program, has it been going on a very long time?
2: It has. It's been going on since the 50s.
1: Really?
2: And it is a very important part of our history, because they bring in artists who document what is going on in

0: Air Force. Frequently, it's what's happening on the ground. Some people are able to have flights and see what's going on with that. But it is acknowledging everyone in the Air Force and the contributions that they make, how important they are. For me, some of the artists who have been brought in are with the Society of Illustrators. It was initially formed around that, so they're very good with figures. So that is really excellent to have those people working on the ground. For me, my preference is with the aircraft and in the skies. I've had quite a few different flights through the years. In 1980, my first flight was in a C-5, and different flights that I've had since then would have been in an A-37, an A-7. That was my first fighter flight, okay. And also I was in the tanker, the KC-135, when the A-7s were doing their...
1: Yeah, we've got a couple of your artwork pieces that are coming up on the big screens. For those of you who are in the audience, you can see some of the examples of Kristen's artwork. Is there a favorite airplane that you have?
0: At this time...
1: That's always a loaded question for pilots, I know.
0: Yeah. Well, for me, at this time, I like so many, and I love the biplanes. My father had a Myers OTW in addition to the family Comanche. But as time has gone on, I'm in the Air Force Art Program. I've also had an F-4 flight, but I, a few years ago, had a U-2 high-altitude flight. And so that has become my aircraft of fascination and great interest, and quite a few paintings that I've made of it. But the U-2 and the SR-71 community, I enjoy the people tremendously. And I feel very fortunate to be able to be working with them. I actually have some guest authors and VIP people at my booth throughout the week. There's a posted schedule for that on my website and also at my booth. I'll have Gary Powers Jr. there. He will come to my booth after, I think, each of his presentations that he's doing with EAA about his father, Gary Powers. I will have Gail Peck, who wrote the America's Secret MiG Squadron. And William Brad O'Connor, who is an F-117 pilot who wrote the book Stealth Fighter, A Year in the Life of a F-117 Pilot. And I will also have General Pat Halloran, who probably those of you who enjoy that community know well. He also has built a Lance Air and has been part of Oshkosh. I've known him for 35 years and from the FLABOB community. He will be at my booth at different times. And also John Huggy Huggins will be at my booth. In fact, Huggy will be at the booth 12:30 to 1:30 today. He just arrived last night, I believe, and he will be at the booth 12:30 to 1:30. These people will be there. Three of them are authors. The U-2 pilots have signed the very special prints that I have that I've done for the U-2 community, the 50th anniversary. Actually, they're for the Air Force Art Program, and they are there as well. So as much as I do all types of aircraft, and I do have a representation, whether it's the P-51, there's a beautiful P-51 commission painting and print there. But the emphasis also is on the U-2 and SR-71 community right now.
1: Right.
0: But I love biplanes. I love everything. I love the vintage planes and the history. I do a great deal of research on the history and also the technical parts of the aircraft. They have to be accurate.
1: Right. And, again, being able to combine a passion for flying with actually making a living has got to be a wonderful way to to make a living. So in I would think that with you and the research that you've done and the art program and things, you've met some wonderful folks, and probably some lifelong friendships have been created through your artwork.
0: I have, and actually that's one of the reasons why 37 years I've come to Oshkosh, because so many of the people here are so interesting to go. I look at them and think of all the knowledge and experience that is walking around on this field, and people are sharing it with each other.
1: Yeah. And that's the, of course, our founder, Paul Kuberesny, always said it's the airplanes that bring us together and the people who keep us coming back. And that's it, very true for you, I can tell. So, again, you are in Hangar A, correct?
0: Hangar A, booth 1158. It is in the tower, it's the built the exhibit building nearest the control tower of the four big exhibit buildings, and I am in that corner section nearest the control tower.
1: All right.
0: That usually makes it easy for people.
1: Good. And for those listening at home, if they'd like to see your artwork online, what's the website address?
0: There are two addresses now that you can do. KristinHillArtist.com, KristinHill. And also, I just started HillAviationArt.com so that I would have a web page here for the speakers.
1: Excellent, excellent. And again, yeah, we have some wonderful speakers at your booth, and they'll be there throughout the week. And we appreciate you taking some time out of your busy day to share with us on the stand and also on EIA Radio. Kristin Hill joining us this morning. And from the stand, I'm Steve Buss, and this is EIA Radio.
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3: Joining me on the phone right now is our first guest from NASA. Gaudi Bezos O'Connor is a subject matter expert for electrified powertrain flight demonstrator. I'm looking at it right now. Welcome, Gaudi.
4: Thank you. Thank you so much, Paul. Great to be here.
3: That's all right. You're talking to Afterburner Al. I don't know if I introduced myself, but that's okay. People call me all kinds of things. But I'm glad to have you on this Saturday morning. And I'm looking at the picture of this. If you type in electrified powertrain flight demonstrator, it will come up with something that looks a little bit like a Dash 8, but with some four engines on it.
4: That's correct. That's correct. You'll see that ideally we would want to have all four engines to be electrified propulsion. So this is a notional. This is not a real airplane, but that's kind of the goal, is to enable both regional turboprop being all electric aircraft. That's the vision for 2030 to 2035. And NASA is working as part of the Electrified Powertrain Flight Demonstration Project to demonstrate with industry megawatt-class powertrain systems that would be the first step in having a hybrid electric architecture. So it would be both a combustion engine as well as an electric motor engine to fly electrified aircraft systems on a regional-sized aircraft as a first step. With the holy grail being to be able to fly a fully electric aircraft with 150 passengers in the future.
3: If why did you focus on regional size aircraft? Was it something about just what the technology is available today as far as lifting that in the air and, of course, having enough electrical power? And I know this is a hybrid, but... Or is that segment also perfect fit for this type of technology to electrify first?
4: I think it's both. So industry is leading the effort in the development of electrified aircraft propulsion systems, their architectures. And so you're right that part of the challenge is that we right now cannot develop the technology. The technology is not there to have a fully electric aircraft of the commercial passenger size airplanes. And so the a logical first step is a regional size or a thin haul, less than 19 passenger airplanes, with the goal of eventually being able to develop the architectures to fully provide electric propulsion for the larger airplanes.
3: What are some of the challenges of converting over to all electric, because in the description, it talks a little bit about developing the technologies around this. Obviously, all electric engines, and of course, hybrid engines. But what other systems are going to benefit? I mean, an aircraft survives on electricity because we have redundancies all the time when we're flying. But it's all powered by generators that come from mechanical generation. So what are some of the things that transition over now to when everything is basically electric?
4: Well, so the actual propeller or turbofan or turboprop system will be part of the future electric aircraft propulsion system that is developed. One of the things that is a barrier right now is the energy storage capability that we have of our current batteries. So that is one of the things that we're working on, is we're hoping to have the battery technology be able to provide more storage capability. So you're going to be having in the future for a single aisle Part 25 aircraft, we will need for all electric aircraft over 30 megawatts of power generation capability, and we're not there yet. So the technology needs to be developed for that. And our project is really looking at trying to demonstrate a technology readiness level 6, which means that it will fly in the operational environment of the aircraft at a comparable altitude and speed. So we're looking at flying our demonstration at around between 30,000 feet and 15,000 feet. And the system's going to create about a 1.5 megawatt energy as for the larger turboprop, just flight demonstrations, and the smaller ones will be 500 kilowatts is the minimum requirement. We're going to be able to have a specific energy, specific power of the system itself to be between 1.25 kilowatts per kilogram, and the minimum is 0.5 kilowatts per kilogram. So the architecture is going to be really dependent on the application, what flight asset you're going to try to fly. So industry is investigating the development of these architectures for both turbofan systems as well as turboprop systems.
3: And what is your next in this continuum of development? What is the first big hurdle that you're trying to tackle along the way?
4: We're really trying to build our first integrated megawatt class powertrain system that will be a system that includes a battery, a motor generator, an inverter, and the actual thermal management system, because electric aircraft propulsion systems generate a lot of heat, and so we have to be able to cool them to prevent electric wires from melting. Electromagnetic interference we have to protect against that. So this is the first step for our project, is to do a flight demonstration with a prototype electrified 1 megawatt class powertrain system.
3: The other day I was playing Campground Expert about electric motors, and if you with a purely electric motor, can you just tap off electricity to power the other systems, or does it have to go through some conversion, or does it also have to have a generator like it when we're converting from combustion over to electricity on current aircraft?
4: So right now the system that we're working on is a hybrid. So mm-hmm. The electric generation is a separate parallel system mm-hmm. to the combustion engine. And so the electric motor system will provide power thrust to the propeller system, to the actual propellers, as a separate line. So it's a complementary power structure for thrust perspective. So we'll be able to leverage that at various aspects of the flight. So like possibly e-taxi to help augment rate of climb. So all the peak areas where we need additional thrust, the electric aircraft propulsion components will be complementary systems that will provide that.
3: Gaudi, thanks very much for joining us.
4: I really appreciate it. Thank you so much for your time. And just keep track of NASA's Electrified Aircraft Propulsion Flight Demonstration Project on NASA.gov.
3: Gaudi Bezos O'Connor is a subject matter expert from NASA for the Electrified Powertrain Demonstrator. 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
5: All right, this is Digital Dave, and you're listening to EAA Radio, and I'm talking to Reno Air Race pilot and aircraft designer extraordinaire, I will throw in there, John Sharp of Nemesis Team. How are you doing, John?
6: I'm doing fine, Dave. Thanks so much for having me on. I appreciate it from all the way from Arizona.
5: Well, man, I've been to Arizona, and I like Arizona. I've been to Tucson. That's a nice area.
6: It is. My wife and I moved down here in late September, and We're loving every second of it.
5: Yeah, dry and hot and flying weather every day.
6: Yep, yep. Right now we're having what they call monsoon time.
5: Oh, yes.
6: So, we have the afternoon thunderstorms, which are awesome. All the lightning and thunder, and that's all pretty darn cool for a guy from Southern California.
5: Oh, well, you need to come to Pennsylvania. We get lightning and thunder, seriously.
6: I'll bet.
5: So, listen, let's talk about Reno Air Racing. What makes a guy want to go take an airplane and do 400 mile an hour, 30 feet off the ground?
6: Well, I don't know exactly what that specific motivation is. I guess it kind of started, way back when I started racing anything I could find. Excuse me. Tricycles, pedal cars, slot cars, airplanes, race cars, anything I could find. And I got my, I flew RC planes and all that stuff. I got my pilot's license, and really racing airplanes never really occurred to me. But I had had, I wanted to buy an airplane, have something to fly rather than rent. And I was getting ready to build a kit. I was going to build a steam skybolt of all things.
5: That's a pretty airplane.
6: Yeah, they're great airplanes. But, hey, open cockpit biplane, man. How bad can that be? So I had just bought the plan, and I was starting to gather up and thinking, oh, my God, this is going to be like a 20-year project. So a friend of mine that I worked with building sailplanes in Albuquerque back in the 70s, he said, hey, there's a little home-built plane that I share hangar with that's for sale. I go, oh, cool. I want to see it. And he said, well, it's a Cassatt. I don't know what a Cassatt is. And he goes, well, it's a racer. And I went, racer?
5: Oh, yeah.
6: So anyway, so I bought that plane and flew it for some years before I finally started racing it. It was just kind of a growth in thing. So, but to escalate to what we're doing, what we've been doing with the NXT and the speeds and the technology and all the things that go with that is amazing. It's been a 30-year road, 30-plus years of walking down this road of growing and going faster and learning how to race and what to do and how to make a plane go faster. So it's been a long evolution. I guess I could sum it up though real quickly. Someone asked me, said, well, why would you want to do this? And I said, well, I fell off of a ladder one time when I was young and bonked my head, and that probably jarred that into me.
5: That's all it took, huh?
6: That's the short answer. So you had the long answer before, now you've got the short answer.
5: Okay, so you had quite a successful career with the Cassatt, however you pronounce that. And then you finally realized, okay, I just can't push this design any further.
6: Yep, that's exactly right.
5: So now you said, time to make my own.
6: Well, the Cassatt was a great airplane designed by a gentleman named Tom Cassatt. And we called that the leading edge of 1950s technology. And it was designed in the 50s for the Goodyear races, actually maybe even the 40s. But anyway, so we evolved that airplane all along and learned what we could learn, put a new wing on it, developed engine stuff. And we did, we hit that wall where it just wasn't going to go any faster. So we thought, well, let's take a bold leap into the 80s.
5: Okay.
6: Technology.
5: I would say you went a little further than 80s.
6: Yeah. Well, Nemesis was incredibly successful and a wonderful airplane. And it was there in the EAA Museum for, I think, 3 years before it went to its final home in the Smithsonian while they were building the new museum there. And there's some days that I wish so badly that I had that airplane back.
5: So you could just take it out for a quick hop?
6: Exactly. I'd love to go out there to the Smithsonian guys and say, hey, let me give you a $20 bill and let me take this thing for a little spin.
5: You should do that. You should show up with a claim check.
6: I like it.
5: And say, I'll take this airplane, please.
6: That's a great idea. I think that's an awesome idea because, a couple of former Formula One competitors had asked, well, what did you do with that engine that was in it? Because it was a very special Continental 0200.
5: Right.
6: And I said, well, it's in it. And they said, what? And I said, yeah, our engine builder, Jack Wells, God rest his soul, when we were retiring the airplane, I said, well, Jack, what do you want us to do with this engine? And he kind of thought for a minute, said, just leave it in it. So
5: well,
6: he did.
5: Yeah, because he gets some pride of being able to say that's his engine in the Smithsonian.
6: Absolutely, absolutely. And, you know, the conversations were, well, do we take it out, make a coffee table out of it? Do we take it out, go donate it to the, you know, Pacific Ocean? You know, what do we do?
5: Oh, no, I like the what happened to it.
6: Yeah,
5: best.
6: It is, you know, that plane, as it sat there in the EA Museum, which is an awesome museum. It's got to be one of the best ones on the planet.
5: It's really got a great selection of stuff.
6: Oh, my God, it's wonderful, wonderful. And anyway, it was so cool, you know, because just the way we flew it at Reno, we flew it for the last flight at Oshkosh, and then we pushed it over the museum just exactly as it was when it won its last championship.
5: Well, I remember watching you do some speed runs here.
6: Yep. Those were a blast. I'll tell you, those were really, really fun times, and they were so much fun that we decided to just go ahead and do that with the NXT back in 2008, and it was awesome.
5: The thing that amazed me is you hear the normal sound of a propeller engine, then you hear these aerobatic guys, and you know they're pushing the RPMs up, and then you came by. I'm like, whoa, he's really pushing some RPMs out of that engine.
6: Yeah, the Formula One, we turned that thing over 4,000 RPM.
5: Wow, that is screaming.
6: On the stage, it was 4,400.
5: Whoa.
6: Those numbers were classified, five, 6 years ago.
5: I don't doubt it. Meanwhile, the engine builder was going, oh, please hold together, please hold together.
6: It was great. So.
2: Here's an interview from 2024.
1: I am Digital Dave.
7: I'm Fast Eddie, and I'm wondering what kind of drugs I was doing for that bit.
1: Yeah, okay. We have joining us from the U.S. Air Force.
7: Ah, our buddies over at the Air Force.
1: Reagan Hoops, a software engineer.
8: Hi, happy to be here.
1: Exciting work. Now, you said you work in the intern's office, mm-hmm. So you arrange internships with colleges, stuff like that?
8: Yeah, we have local high schoolers come, and they come in as high school volunteers and get to work on projects in place of a class and get some class credit, and then we have our college interns come in the summer.
1: You actually go all the way down to the high school level.
8: Mm-hmm.
1: That's pretty wild.
8: Yeah.
7: So the idea being is that you're giving these people a firsthand crack at the real world,
8: mm-hmm.
7: and all the problems associated with it.
8: Yeah, absolutely.
1: They're just trying to allow them to expand their brilliance. Boy, that sounds good, doesn't it?
7: I'm not going to say what that really is, but...
1: yeah, really. What kind of projects do they get to work on, or you cannot say?
8: Yeah, we have all kinds of different things. So we have about 20 different projects going on right now, and so we have machine learning projects, drone projects. What I'm working on, or my team, does 3D modeling. So we're creating 3D models of jets for a flight refueling simulation. And then we also create 3D models of munitions pallets, so that there's an ammo team on base and they wanted 3D models of their different pallet configurations so that they can make sure that they're constructing them correctly. And so when they get to the flight line, they get approved and everything like that. So
1: wow.
8: Yeah.
1: It's so many things that they do in the background that you would never even think about.
8: Mm-hmm.
1: 3D modeling a pallet of ammunition. Okay. I mean, I guess that's so they can do cargo loading, and like you said, they have to make sure that each pallet is built properly.
8: Mm-hmm.
1: Which you wouldn't think that would be that hard, but...
8: Yeah, they're huge, and they've got a bunch of different straps and hooks and all kinds of different things. So for them to be able to, I guess with the pictures, they're only able to see one side, and they don't see where everything connects on the top and the other sides. And so by having this 3D model that they can look at on the computer, spin it around, zoom in and out, and double-check that everything's put on
1: everything's
8: correctly.
1: Everything's supposed to be that way.
8: Yeah.
1: Now, you're saying drone projects, machine learning, so they're actually working on some frontline technologies.
8: Mm-hmm. Yeah, and we're lucky because we're in an unclassified space, and so we have a lot more flexibility with kind of things we can experiment with and try out, because we don't have to go through all of the process to get things approved, to be in a classified area and things like that.
1: Right. So, and you have a good budget.
8: Yeah. We have some really cool technology and get in some new stuff to experiment with, and so that's been exciting.
1: How many interns do you take on at a time?
8: We have in the summer around, I think, 100 right now.
1: Oh, my goodness.
8: So, yeah, and we've got people a lot from the Utah area because we're at Hill Air Force Base, but we have interns from all across the country.
9: That's a lot. I mean, yeah. That's a lot to keep track of. Mm-hmm. You must have a tremendous number of projects for them to work on.
8: Yeah. Mm-hmm.
9: That's really cool.
7: That's impressive.
9: How come we never found out about this stuff when we were in high school?
7: We didn't have software when you and I were in high school.
9: Oh, yes, that's right.
7: We're back in the dark ages.
9: Paper tape.
7: That's right.
9: She doesn't know what we're talking about.
7: No.
9: She's never seen one. Anyway. So there's all different skill sets in these projects, or is it mainly software that you're working with? Or?
8: Yeah, so we have, I guess, hardware and software projects and then projects that are bringing those two together. And so a lot of our students are computer science, electrical engineering, mechanical engineering, computer engineering, that sort of thing. So,
7: well, do you let these interns work on anything that goes kaboom?
8: No, not, oh, wrong not
9: group.
8: Yet.
9: Wrong group.
8: Yeah,
9: at
8: hopefully.
9: Least not on purpose.
8: Yeah. Every once in a while, something crazy happens. But, and I guess the idea is to expose them to working for the Air Force, and then hopefully they either come back through a program like what I'm in, which is an internship for postgraduates, and so they're going to pay for me to go back to get my master's degree and then eventually keep working for the Air Force, or just go straight into a regular full-time postgrad position. So,
9: okay. Kind of an oddball question, but I'm going to ask anyway. U.S. citizenship required?
8: Yes.
9: That's what I thought, because you could be working on anything.
8: Mm-hmm.
9: Okay. Got well, that? You're not allowed.
7: I'm not allowed because I'm a grumpy old man.
9: Yeah, you got a program for us?
7: Yeah, you got grumpy old man department. We're there.
8: We'll put some VR on you and put you in the corner. And
9: right, and he'll just be happy for all day. You
8: yeah.
9: Know? For me, all I need is a shiny penny and a rubber band, and I'm good.
7: I'm a little more demanding. I like to have a joystick.
9: There you go.
7: That way I can fly whatever it is that's on the VR.
9: Do you solicit fresh ideas from them?
8: Yeah, actually, we just, a couple weeks ago, they spent like half a day just brainstorming ideas to try to come up with some new project ideas and things like that. So, yeah, they really encourage that to try to find new things, and at the end of the summer they kind of do a debrief and present to leadership, and some of those projects have kind of, I guess, gone beyond
9: morphed,
8: the launch pad,
9: yeah.
8: And been taken on and kind of become bigger projects across space. So,
9: well, that's pretty cool. At least you guys are paying attention, because nobody has a monopoly on inspiration and ideas.
8: Mm-hmm.
9: And of course, everybody, you young people, think totally different than I do.
8: Yeah, no, it's incredible, like, what even our high schoolers come up with, and you might be stuck on this problem, and you can't figure out the best way to do something, and somebody pipes up and comes up with an awesome solution, and we get to keep moving forward.
9: And everybody slaps their forehead and says, why didn't I think of
8: yeah.
9: that?
7: Exactly.
9: So you have a lot of freedom in terms of what mm-hmm. you work on.
8: Yeah.
9: You don't have someone saying, these are the projects for this intern round.
8: Mm-hmm.
9: That's cool.
7: Well, you know, one of the great things about having these interns is that you've got fresh eyes.
8: Yeah.
7: They're not blinded sometimes by the logic of the situation. They don't get emotionally wrapped up. They look at it and say, well, I see a possibility here. And whereas
9: that's
7: you
9: kind
7: and
9: of
7: I,
9: the point.
7: Whereas you and I can be blinded to it because we've worked with it so long.
8: Mm-hmm. Yeah, absolutely.
9: Yeah, for them, there's nothing that's impossible.
8: Yeah.
7: It just takes
9: for us,
7: a little
9: we're like,
7: longer.
9: Nah, that's never going to work.
7: Forget about it.
9: How long have you been doing this?
8: I just came up on a year, so.
7: Oh, you're a relative newbie then.
8: Mm-hmm. Yep.
7: Okay, so you haven't been fully blinded by the
8: yeah.
7: bureaucracy yet.
9: Well, you are planning on making a career out of the Air Force civilian side.
8: Yes.
9: Okay.
8: Mm-hmm.
7: I was going to say, there's plenty of work to be done, and there's a lot of job security with that. Because you're always coming up, you know, the Air Force wants to be on the cutting edge so that we get into a situation, we win.
8: Yeah.
7: And your people are helping to do that. There's a lot that goes on besides just flying a plane and pulling a trigger.
8: Yeah.
9: When you are looking at taking on, you're selecting your interns, is a background check part of that?
8: Our interns do eventually get a security clearance. They don't have to have one when they start.
9: Okay.
8: But, yeah, that is part of the process.
9: Yeah, I'm saying eventually, somewhere along the line, you're going to start working on more sensitive things.
8: Mm-hmm.
9: And may not be as an intern, but like as when you come back full time,
8: mm-hmm.
9: you'll get the whole shooting match.
8: Yeah.
9: Okay.
7: Good to know.
9: Yes. Well, that's all right. They're already watching her.
7: Well, this is true, but, you know, security clearance
9: for some
7: of the stuff.
9: You know, about that Facebook post the other day.
7: Yeah, really.
8: Yeah.
7: They're listening via her Alexa, you know.
9: Oh, no kidding. No kidding. So what interesting projects are you working on? Can you tell us?
8: Yeah, so my project is creating those 3D models of the ammo pallets. And so, yeah, we're just getting started and trying to find out the best way to do things, but we're using this technique called photogrammetry. So you're just taking pictures from a bunch of different angles, and so we're taking around 600 photos, and they're real quick.
9: Of each pallet?
8: Mm-hmm.
9: That's a lot of pictures.
8: And yeah, so we do them real quick and just go around in a couple loops and then load them into the software that pieces them all together and builds this model, and then the work that we do then is kind of cleaning those up and adding detail where they're looking for or on the areas that is most important to them, and they want to make sure it looks correct and things
9: like that. I just have one question.
8: Yeah.
9: How do you know the pallet you're photographing is properly loaded?
8: They gave us they said any ones that we have you take photos of, we've check, double check, and the group at Hill that's doing that work are kind of the leaders in that area, so they know their stuff. And
9: good.
8: Yeah.
9: Well, you'd hate to do one that was not right.
8: Yeah.
7: You talk about using a computer model. What about 3D printing a miniature of it so that they can actually hold it in their hand and get a better feel for it?
8: Yeah, we would have to look into that because we do a bunch of different 3D printing in our office as well, and they're printing parts for different things. Like over in our AFSC booth and the Air Force tent, we have a robot that was all 3D printed by interns and designed by interns, and they've hooked it up to a machine learning model and things like that, so it can talk back to you and stuff. So,
9: and its ultimate purpose would be to inspect pallets and tell people, you did that wrong.
8: Yeah, that would be, Rec Robot 2.0.
9: Right? Yeah, exactly.
7: Does it sit there and examine something, and when it's wrong, does it say, danger, Will Robinson?
9: Well, you could do that.
8: Yeah, as of now, we just have him being able to answer questions, ideas to take him to career fairs and things like that to answer questions. But yeah, they're working on adding more features to him all the time. And so,
9: okay, well, I'm going to go over there and ask it questions it can't possibly answer just to see what it does.
7: That's good. Make it go nuts.
9: Exactly. Yeah. It's more fun trying to find a way to screw up the software than it is to actually use it.
7: Well, actually, you know, there is a point to that, too, because if you can crash the software, if you can do it, somebody else can do it, and if it's at a critical time, well, so,
9: Depending upon what that software is.
7: Right, but the idea is to make it crash-proof.
8: Yeah, and our interns have been good at that. They're asking all kinds of weird stuff and trying out crazy things, and sometimes it works, and then sometimes they got to go in and fix some stuff, so.
9: Yeah.
7: Well, we're good
9: at crashing. It's hard to expose all those weaknesses. How many interns are working with you personally?
8: Our team has about 12 right now, and they're just wrapping up. So by the time I get back, I don't know how many people will be left because everybody's heading back to school. But
9: is your desk going to be there?
8: I don't know. I hope so. I put up a bunch of pictures and stuff, so
9: oh boy,
8: still there.
9: Yeah, don't mess with my desk.
8: Yeah,
9: it might be out in the hallway.
8: Yeah, who knows?
9: Yep, you can never tell with government programs. They and comes quick.
8: Yeah.
7: Well, we've been talking to Reagan Hoops here from the United States Air Force. She's a software engineer. I am Fast Eddie.
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10: I cannot believe it's Saturday.
9: I know.
10: It's amazing. I am here in the studio at EAA Radio with my co-host who has been the best substitute co-host this week. He really rose to the occasion. It's Jeb Burnside. 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Jeb.
11: Thanks for the opportunity, Amy. It's been a blast. I've had a lot of fun and learned a lot, too.
10: Well, that's what it's supposed to be all about here at EAA Radio. It is a learning experience. These interns come from St. Cloud State University, and they put the station together for this 1 week, and we make magic week long. We do. So we have in the studio two of my favorite, and I say favorite and I mean it, guests on this radio show, Attitude Adjustment. We have John King and Martha King. They are both flight instructors. They are both corporate pilots for their own corporation. And
11: these are perhaps not the best ways they are known by the aviation community.
10: Well, a lot of people know them as flight instructors because they are I believe, the quintessential ground school instructors all over the world. All over the world. John, Martha, welcome to Attitude Adjustment. How are you this year?
12: Well, oh, great. We're having a fabulous time here. You know, I'm in danger of tripping over my own feet all the time because my eyes are on the sky so much. It's just the airplanes that they've gathered here, the diversity that they've had, the so many anniversary celebrations here this week. It's just... Oh, it's amazing. I'm blown away.
11: It's a target-rich environment.
13: Well, my shirt is wet because I'm salivating.
10: No, you're right. It is a true anniversary week. It was, what, Piper's
11: 80th.
10: Yeah, Piper's 80th. I think Avidyne did an anniversary. Hartzell, right?
11: I mean, 100th.
10: 100.
13: No kidding.
11: Yes.
10: Yeah.
13: See, Lindbergh's a celebration of 90th anniversary of Lindbergh's going across the North Atlantic. And you think of all of the things, Piper and Hartzell, way very, very early on in aviation.
11: Exactly.
13: Those companies are still with us. Exactly. It's really remarkable.
10: Well, and wait a second, King Schools. How long has King Schools been teaching people how to fly?
13: Well, we're just getting started. We started in 75, so what does that come out to, 42 years?
12: It does.
10: Yeah, there you go.
12: Even I can do that math.
13: I can still do math. That's
11: and you don't even have to divide by 60.
13: You know, during the time you're learning to fly, it's just about the most important thing going on in your life. And I think flying self-selects extraordinary people. It takes a tremendous commitment to learn to fly. And we've had the privilege of playing a role in the lives of many, many tens of thousands of pilots. It's just what a great privilege it's been for us.
12: And they're such special people and doing special things, and not just in aviation. Aviation is just one example of the many facets, special facets of their personalities. So it's just fascinating to learn what other endeavors and pursuits and businesses and so on they're involved with.
13: You know, flying self-selects extraordinary people, and normally they're the movers and shakers in whatever community they're involved. That's just the way it works.
11: And here at Oshkosh, here at AirVenture, you never know who you're going to be standing to next to on the flight line.
13: One time here at Oshkosh, we're talking to some guy, and he comes up, talks to us, and he's used our courses and so on.
12: He's got a torn T-shirt, and he's got dirty shorts, and he's in flip-flops.
13: And I says, what kind of airplane do you have? He says, well, I have a Cherokee. He says, I actually have two Cherokees. And I said, well, why do you have two Cherokees? Well, one on the East Coast, one on the West Coast. And I said, well, why do you go back and forth? He says, well, I go from Florida to LA area a lot. And I said, well, what are you doing? He says, well, I'm head of the Interplanetary Space Program for NASA.
11: Right, exactly.
13: And I, well, what have I said
12: so
13: to this guy? Am I an idiot or not?
11: You go back through the whole conversation.
13: Yeah, have I revealed how stupid I am?
10: No, it is absolutely true. You never know. People love to be here incognito.
13: Mm-hmm. Yes.
10: They truly enjoy it, and they like to mingle with the crowd. And these are wonderful crowds here.
13: It is
10: Mid-America at its best, I like to say.
13: But in spite of all of these things that these people have done, when they look back and reflect on their lives, one of the things that they're going to think about themselves is, I was a pilot.
10: You are absolutely right.
13: And it's going to be part of that formula when they look back and just take a measure. Well, what have I done? What have I accomplished? One of those things will be that they're a pilot.
11: Exactly right.
10: Well, you say aviation self-selects. One of the other things that you have branched out into over time, though, is you teach mechanics now, too.
13: Yes. Actually, for some period of time, we've had A&P courses.
12: Apparently, we've been successfully hiding that.
13: Yeah. I have a lot of respect for A&Ps. It's harder to be an A&P than it is an ATP. There's a lot to learn.
10: Oh, the detail. The detail just astounds me.
11: And in some ways, the responsibility is greater.
13: It is.
12: Oh, it is.
13: Because they're not putting their bodies in the airplane.
11: Exactly right.
13: Right.
12: And they have to know and be able to work with everything from tube and fabric from the earliest days of flying to composites and titanium and in our latest fast glass airplanes and all the way from radial engines to jet engines. It's a huge body of knowledge.
13: And you have to have an airplane that that these people can fly. Can you imagine the fear in their hearts when a mechanic works on an airplane for John and Martha and then sees us get off and fly that thing? It's got to be scarier than hell to them. So it's really, there's a lot of responsibility.
11: Yes, there is.
10: Well, you know, I married mine. It just made it simpler.
11: A little bit more accountability, too.
10: Well, you know. He does like the way I cook, so he generally wants me to come back from a flight.
11: One hand washes the other.
10: Most definite. And you know, one of the other things I found is that if you hang out with your mechanic and you fly with your mechanic, you end up carrying around a lot of tools and spare parts. In my airplane right now is its own suitcase. Gets its own spot where a human being would usually sit. Is about 100 pounds of tools and spare parts, because we're on the road after this. So we're not coming home until September. And that's what makes him comfortable.
13: Now, you're both pilots also,
10: we're
13: right?
10: Both pilots.
13: A two-pilot family, and that's a scary thing, you know?
10: Yeah, well, yeah. Now,
11: would you all know anything
10: about that? You resemble that remark.
12: We do. Being married, so living together, working together, flying together, a lot of people have asked us how we've managed to hold that together without some kind of supernova explosion. And It takes work. I mean, it's not automatic by any means, whether you're talking about a marriage, a business, or particularly in the stress of a cockpit. It takes a lot of respect in all areas and a lot of a good communication, good crew resource management, if you want to call it that.
13: I want to make it clear. She's only a little bit better pilot than I am.
10: Well, here's the thing. I have found it, and I learned a lot about it from you guys, quite frankly, but I've found that if we have the pilot flying and the pilot not flying, forget captain, co-captain, whatever you want to call it, we have the pilot flying and that person has certain responsibilities, and the pilot not flying and that person has certain responsibilities on any one leg. And that seems to, we morph into those personas, and then we do pretty darn well.
12: Right.
10: Yeah, well, I don't know about you guys.
13: Well, I've just learned a new set of responsibilities. I went for about a year without having my medical and a medical certificate. And our airplane requires two pilots. So I was sitting in back, and my responsibility was to keep my mouth shut.
10: That's probably one of the toughest responsibilities of all.
12: You could see the struggle back there and the steam, you know, the pressure building up.
13: So I'm sitting in back watching Martha with other men, and that's never been one of my fantasies.
11: Do you have bite marks on your tongue?
13: I do.
10: I can only equivocate that to the one time that I decided to go along on one of my students' check rides.
13: Oh, boy, that'd be tough.
10: I had to move the mic away from my mouth and push it all the way back.
13: Oh, that would be tough.
12: So he couldn't hear your sharp intakes of breath.
10: That is exactly right.
12: Groans.
11: Muttering, we went over that last week.
10: It was one of the most painful experiences of my life. He did pass.
12: And you put yourself through this for what reason?
10: Yeah, that's what I would love to know. I did write a story out of the whole thing. So one could say I got paid for doing it, sort of. But I never did it again.
14: Amy, I was just wondering. This morning, I came across a young man at the National Transportation Safety Board event for loss of control. And it made me wonder, do you have a carbon monoxide detector in your airplane?
10: I do have a carbon monoxide detector in my airplane.
14: I think after we get through talking to our guest, everybody is going to not only make sure they have one, but that it works. And they'll probably add a few other things to their emergency kit. Our guest today is Dan Bass, and Dan is from Winona, Minnesota, up where the polar bears in Minnesota. But he and I just happened to meet each other this morning at the NTSB event, and Dan's been flying since he was 17. He's an instrument rated flight instructor. And what made this story so interesting after I listened to Dan is that he had an unfortunate accident back in February of last year, February 2017. And, you know, rather than me tell everybody what I think happened. What I'd like to do is, Dan, can you give us a brief of what occurred on February 2nd of 2017?
15: Sure. Thanks, Rob. On February 2nd, 2017, I had a trip I needed to make, and I owned a Mooney, a C model, 1969 C model Mooney. And I had a business trip I had to make from Winona, Minnesota, up to Thunder Bay, Canada. And it was incredibly cold that day. It was, all the surface temps were 5 to -5 Fahrenheit. But there was a high-pressure system sitting right on top of the upper Midwest. It was a beautiful day. But I filed IFR so I could fly on up to Canada, and it made it easier to kind of go through the indicating the airspace. And the flight was very, very normal. It was a beautiful day, and it was about a 2.5 hour long flight, other than just being really, really cold. And I had my defrost never kept up on my airplane for some reason. It usually did, and that it never caught up. So I always had frosted side windows, and that turned out to be a hint of things to come. So I was then flying from Thunder Bay back into Duluth to clear customs. And it was a beautiful flight. That one, 6,000 feet, smooth and gorgeous. And I had no symptoms. I felt great. And when I landed in Duluth, the second I opened the door and stood up on the wing of the airplane, I got a really intense headache. And again, I was kind of having a headache on and off through the day. I was trying to kind of justify it by my daughter was sick. I thought maybe I was getting whatever she had. But this headache was pretty intense, and it persisted. But it was also... It came about when I got out of the airplane. So it was another kind of a, you know, I didn't connect the dots that my exposure was in the airplane. So I quickly cleared customs. I ran into the FBO. It was so cold, and did customs and used the restroom, called my wife, said I was going to be home in about an hour, and then ran back to the plane, jumped in, started it so it didn't get cold soaked so I could get it running again. And then I let it sit and idle while I organized the cockpit, filed my flight plan, and then I waited about 10 minutes for the flight plan to get accepted into the system. And once I got the notification on my iPad that it was, I called and got my clearance and then taxied out for departure. And on the way out, I had this brief feeling of like butterflies and kind of a, not dizzy, but like an anxiety feeling. And I wasn't sure what it was, and it only lasted about 10 minutes, kind of caught me off guard. And then when I got to the run-up area, the headache was still persisting through that, the butterfly session. Got to the run-up area, and the headache went away, and the butterflies went away, and I felt normal, at least I thought I did. But then I became hyper-focused. I started doing my pre-takeoff checklist. I ran through it 2 or 3 or 4 times, and I was kind of snapped out of the cycle because I was in the run-up area long enough that the tower called and said, "Are you ready to go?" And I said, "In a few minutes." And then I tried to finish it. And they cleared me to take off without me asking. Hmm. And I was I could be suggested anything at that point. I was getting not quite myself, but I didn't know it. But I thought I felt fine. And I taxied onto the runway and took off. And while I was retracting the gear, I got the butterfly feeling again. It came back a little more intense, but it was short, 15 seconds tops. And then I turned onto heading. It went away. My headache was kind of still gone. And, the next 2 minutes, 3 minutes get kind of hazy in my memory. I had a few conversations with ATC regarding traffic callouts. I got a handoff to departure. The handoff to departure, I slurred my readback. And at that point, I knew something was really wrong, and I needed to come back and land. But I didn't have I wasn't confident in the situation, so I didn't want to change anything. I was trying to figure out why I was feeling this way. And fortunately, that was a good move because the very next thing I remember is I'm waking up. And I thought I was still flying. I thought I dozed off. I started keying the mic. And I said, I was trying to talk to ATC, asking them if I could come and land. I didn't know where I was, but I'm okay. And at that moment, when I was doing that, I was looking forward. And I noticed my window was really, really clear. And it was never been that clear before. And I was kind of shocked. And I thought, that looks really good. It's really clear. And then I reached my hand through it and realized it wasn't there. Jeez. And at this time, I started kind of realizing that I was on the ground.
10: Wow.
15: And then the next step was getting out and getting to help.
14: Well, how much time do you think transpired between the handoff to departure and you started feeling a little woozy and when you actually were on the ground, was it?
15: Oh, sure. It was, it's documented quite well now because we have not only FlightAware and Live ATC, and I was able to kind of reconstruct the whole thing. And it was about, I crashed an hour and a half after I lost consciousness.
14: Wow.
10: Wow.
15: And I woke up, another half an hour past that sometime.
14: And as we spoke this morning, and I said, well, at least you got out of it in one piece. But that's not exactly accurate, is it?
15: Well, for all intents and purposes, it is. But
10: he's here.
15: I'm here.
14: Well, yes, I guess that's probably not the...
15: I was banged up pretty good.
14: How bad?
15: I had a broken back, broken jaw, upper jaw was broken, a deep puncture wound in my knee, and then I had frostbite. Actually, after the trying to get to help, I didn't have my gloves because everything I'd put on the seat next to me disappeared. When you crash an airplane, stuff rearranges. I thought I was organized. I had a headlamp on before I took off. I had the flashlight on the seat next to me, and all that was missing. I couldn't find any of it.
14: So after you realized you had crashed, I mean, what, you managed to get yourself out of the airplane,
15: mm-hmm.
14: and then what happened?
15: Well, that's kind of a long, drawn-out story, but I knew they were looking for me. ATC had got everything in motion, so before my airplane hit the ground, I had people looking for me.
14: Oh, of course, you didn't know that.
15: I didn't
14: time.
15: Know.
14: Right.
15: Well, but I did see a truck that was probably a mile off my right wing with a searchlight in a field. And I never did see it again after. That was right when I came to, and I never did see it again. But I kind of thought, that's where I got to go. So I got out of the plane. I tried to put some bib overalls on to stay warm, and I couldn't. I threw my jacket on. I couldn't zip it up. I couldn't find my hat or gloves. And then I kind of set off towards where that truck was. And I would take a step or two and fall down and then get up again and then maybe two more steps and fall down. And then when I'd fall backwards, I'd get frustrated because it was going the wrong direction.
14: And it was dark at the time.
15: It was very dark. Yeah, it was February, and it was about 8:45 at night at this time.
14: And so how long do you think it took you to get from the airplane to wherever the help was?
15: Well, the 911 call was at 9:15 at night, and the FlightAware lost me about 1,500 feet above the ground at 7:48. So it was about an hour and a half.
10: What's really amazing, though, is that airplane ended up right side up
15: mm-hmm.
10: in a field. And it squeezed itself in.
15: It did, yeah. It was about an 800-foot opening in the path it took, and the it impacted to where it stopped was about 500 feet, and it stopped just short of trees. I mean, like 50 feet from trees, and it cleared some power lines by probably not more than few feet.
14: So we won't keep our listeners in suspense any longer. What did it turn out to be, reason that you lost consciousness?
15: Carbon monoxide poisoning. So it happened, I had a crack had developed in the top side of my muffler, right in the middle, and that's inside the heat shroud, and I had the heater on the whole day. And the thing is with carbon monoxide is that it stays in your system, so it has got about a five-hour half-life. So if you have a long exposure and then a break from it, it doesn't fully leave your system. So over the day, it was building up, getting progressively worse.
14: Well, one thing I think that was really interesting is when we were talking about the search efforts for you, you mentioned that you saw a helicopter go by. But then take me through some of what you were thinking about when you saw the helo looking for you.
15: Well, I don't really even know. I mean, I knew they were looking for me, but I knew for some reason I was aware that it wasn't a typical search and rescue helicopter. So I know they didn't have any infrared imaging or anything, and none of my lights were working. I couldn't find anything. So they flew directly overhead a couple times and didn't see me.
14: But you didn't have any signaling gear?
15: No, I didn't. I do now, but I did not then.
10: I bet it's pinned to you, too.
15: It is. I wear a flight vest, and I load it up with the stuff I need.
14: What's the stuff you need these days?
15: Well, I have a PLB that I bring with. Lots of signaling. Anything you can signal with, whether it's your cell phone. You know, my cell phone was not around, but if mm-hmm. I can have it in my pocket on my vest. I've got a whistle, a signal mirror, a strobe light, that type of thing. And then clipped to the airplane that won't move, I've got a second handheld radio, that type of stuff. It's, you know, in the lower 48, it's all about getting in touch with someone. That's it. You know, you don't really need 2 weeks of camping gear in your plane to survive an off-field landing. You need to get a hold of somebody so you can get help.
10: That is absolutely true, although it's certainly not a bad plan to have one of those little compact Mylar blankets.
15: Yeah, I have one of those too, actually.
10: That is a really nice thing that probably would have helped you just a smidgen more.
15: Yeah.
10: You know, especially considering you were limited in movement.
15: Yeah.
10: But I was once told by a Coast Guard guy, if it ain't attached to you, it ain't coming out of the airplane with you.
15: That's a very good point.
10: And that's an important thing to learn. But one more thing with the carbon monoxide is that headache and cherry red. Mm-hmm. If you had looked and seen the base of your nails.
15: That's right.
10: And your

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3: and
1: Dan
3: Bass,
1: Mooney, and
3: carbon monoxide.
1: They'll find
2: NTSB safety
1: it.
2: Brief. Yeah. If you go to the NTSB's YouTube channel, you'll find it on there someplace.
1: Absolutely. Thanks again, Dan.
2: Yeah,
1: have a great Air Venture.
3: Thanks,
2: you
3: Dan.
2: Too. Thank you.
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5: I am Digital Dave.
6: And I am Fast Eddie.
5: Joining us, we have Mr. Mirko Hahn, Goose. Your digital co-pilot.
6: You know, Goose would still be alive if I was flying.
5: Yeah. Okay. Let's let that die gracefully.
6: No, it won't die gracefully.
5: So, you guys debuted Goose here last year, and I just thought it was one of the coolest things I've ever seen. And now you've totally redone the whole concept from a different angle.
7: Yeah, that is very much correct. So we dropped the hardware component. It's now an app. It runs on your iPhone or iPad. You can just have it in the pocket, run in the background behind your EFB, and be a maverick, just talk to Goose.
5: Does it still... You had a special phrase. If you said too close for missiles switching the guns, it would say something. Does it still do that?
7: Well, why don't you just try that out? I'm not going to spoil it.
5: Oh, nice. Good, smart man. Preserve the mystery.
6: There you go.
5: So what kinds of things can I use Goose for?
7: So Goose kind of evolved from the checklist part and the procedure part. Being for us pilots, we're flying with aircraft that get more complex on a day-to-day basis, and the POHs and the AFMs, the procedures get just longer and longer and longer. And so the core thing Goose came from was from the capability of just asking for a specific procedure. Hey, Goose, get my engine failure checklist. Get my approach checklist. Get my landing procedures. All these kind of things. And from there, we evolved having now aviation data, airport information, like field elevation, frequencies for ground, tower, approach, ADIS, AWOS, whatever you want to have. You just ask Goose for it. And we now, like a few weeks ago, started to integrate with and interface with other apps and products on the market. You can now show information in your EFB, create a flight plan and push it to your EFB, or even connect your ADS-B device and get traffic alerts, weather information, all these kind of things, hands-free via voice.
5: So you're saying that when I have ADS-B tied in, it's going to tell me of the traffic I should be looking at?
7: Correct. I mean, that is what the EFBs already do. Mm-hmm. And by default, we deactivated that feature so that you don't have multiple times or get the same warning a few times. However, you can ask for it. Hey, Goose, where's the nearest traffic?
5: Okay. Hey, Goose, can you lend me $20?
6: Yeah. Hey, Goose, call my girlfriend. Tell her I'm going to be late.
5: Yep, there you go. So the migration from a hardware solution to a pure software, that must have been pretty difficult.
7: Yeah, it was a stretch. I mean, that is more or less what we've been doing all the time. So we designed algorithms, we designed the AI ourselves to be as kind of as performant and as strong as possible. And the hardware was running on our own operating system, which is more or less kind of similar to what you would have on an iPad or iOS. So it was always kind of a Linux-based thing. And from there, it wasn't too hard for us to modify everything to run in your pocket.
5: And you did that because obviously the software apps are much more available than buying hardware.
7: That is very much correct, yes. And it's just so much more accessible for everyone to just get a Goose. And essentially, it's a safety tool, so it doesn't really help everyone if there are only 15, 20 people that can afford it. And so I want to have every pilot out there flying with Goose and being as safe as possible.
5: Well, that begs the question, how much is Goose?
7: So we're now at AirVenture running a special where you pay $4.99 and you get access for 3 full months.
5: $5.
7: Correct. Just a 5 or 4 for 3 months. Just try it out. I mean, that's what we're here for. We want to get the product out.

0: in the market. We want to get feedback to make Goose even better. Afterwards, if you sign up during Adventure, it's $36 a year. And so it's really not too bad.
1: No, that's incredibly cheap.
0: I agree.
1: Do I need to have internet connectivity while I'm flying in order for Goose to work? Is it working through the cloud?
0: It does not work through the cloud. So you don't need any connectivity. You can just run it locally on your iPhone, on your iPad. You don't need any connectivity. You do need internet at home to set it up, to prepare everything, obviously. Right. Then you would download all the information for the airports and the regions you fly in. But afterwards, you're just good to go. No internet needed.
1: That's nice. That's nice. Do you guys have a pre-can checklist for aircraft already worked out?
0: Yes and no. Yes, we do have, I think, now over 500 aircraft in our system, which you can just download, use for yourself. However, that being said, these are checklists that other Goose pilots and other aviators created and then just shared with the community. So there is a fair chance that you have to do little tweaks and modifications to actually fit your aircraft and your personal needs. But yes, we do have a lot of aircraft.
1: But it gives you a good starting point.
0: 100%, yes. You can definitely build from there.
1: So you're getting all sorts. Are you getting a lot of home builds and experimentals in there as well, the checklists?
0: Yes. Actually, especially kind of the checklist builder and the whole structure behind it is specifically designed for experimentals and for home builders to really build your own procedure, to modify that in accordance with your building process, to modify that once you get a new upgrade, you change avionics, anything really, you can just use our procedure builder for that. That's what we designed it for.
1: Okay, and so I install this on my iPad, and maybe I tell it I'm using ForeFlight, but that's it. I don't have to do anything fancy to get it to work.
0: Correct. That is absolutely correct. And we're trying to make it even easier and more seamless to just get going.
1: Okay. So, yeah, I mean, learning all this technology is bad enough for some of us.
2: Yeah, really.
1: You know, when we used to look out the window and see the road, and now you got this display thing, and ugh.
0: Correct. So, I mean, that is kind of what I wanted to do with Goose, is bring back the spirit of flight, the freedom of flight, where you can actually concentrate on flying, looking out of your cockpit, seeing the road, seeing the scenery, looking at the horizon, and don't end up in a heads-down position where you're trying to find a checklist and then read that for 30 seconds, maybe even a minute, while your focus is off. That is what we don't want.
1: That could be pretty bad. Can you use Goose? Like, I'm flying a flight plan, and I want to set altitude alerts in case I drift. Can you get him to do that? And he'll say, like, hey, you're going too high or something.
0: Yes, exactly. And we actually call that exactly what you call it. So we call it an altitude alert. So you say, hey, Goose, set altitude alert to 4,000 feet. Mm-hmm. And once you send below or climb above it, you'll get a warning from Goose.
1: I build a flight plan, can I input TFRs and have it do the same thing? You're about to bust the airspace, that kind of thing?
0: I want to say yes. I'm going to say no, though.
1: You're going to say not yet.
0: I'm not sure about that, because most of us fly with an EFB, and again, the EFB does a lot of these things. And again, it's the same thing like it is with traffic. We don't want to have the same warning popping up multiple times, in worst case, even creating a distraction.
1: Yeah, but that's what I'd like to know about.
0: Yeah.
1: Because according to the NORAD guy, earlier, it's not fun when you mess that up.
0: That is very true. I mean, we do have the information in it, and I don't want to say that we don't release it, but it's definitely going to be an option. So it's never going to be active by default.
1: Okay.
2: Well, you're talking about voice activation and everything. How are you getting around a noisy cockpit?
0: Well, we designed the entire voice models behind it to work in aviation. So you will never, ever have the same experience at home like you would have with your headset on. And so everything is designed to work with your aviation headset on. We trained the models to work with the microphone in front of your mouth. And that actually works really well. And we have different models in it to incorporate for different kind of environmental ambient noises, high pitch, low pitch.
1: Right, jet versus piston engine.
0: Correct. And fixed wing rotary.
2: Are you actually plugging the iPad into your intercom system?
0: No, you do not. You just connect it via Bluetooth to your headset.
2: There it is. Okay.
0: Then you can connect your receiver's ADS-B via Wi-Fi or Bluetooth as well.
1: Okay. Wow.
2: Bluetooth connectivity. Okay, I hadn't thought of that. I figured, yeah, here's another wire laying in the cockpit.
1: I'll confess to having been in your booth earlier this week, and he described it as Alexa for pilots.
0: Correct.
1: So can I say, hey, Alexa, turn on the lights?
0: You
1: give
0: cannot.
1: Me a beer.
0: You cannot. You can say, hey, Goose, show airport information for Kosh. Yes.
1: Okay.
0: Yeah, that you can do.
1: Can I say, hey, Goose, give me the 5 closest airports?
0: The 5 not. You can get the closest, though.
1: Okay.
0: And then you can ask for an alternate. Yes, that works.
1: And I can ask Goose to plot a course, too?
0: Yes, you can say, hey, Goose, get direct to Lakeland, Los Angeles, Oshkosh.
2: All right. Can you get on Goose and say, Goose, tell ATC to get stuffed?
1: Nice.
0: Not yet. That might be a good feature, though.
1: Yeah, okay. I'm sure that would be a real popular one.
2: It could be.
1: Does Goose, there were devices that would record your radio audio so that you could play back. Can Goose do anything like that?
0: Not yet. We're working on that. So we're trying to figure out the best possible integration to still have all the capabilities, make sure you still have ATC as the number one priority that gets to your ear. Then we want to have Goose in the background still be able to talk to Goose. And if we then want to create and record a separate audio file, if that makes sense. That is currently what we're working on amongst other things.
1: I'd like to say, hey, Goose, what did that guy say? And have him
0: correct
1: play it back.
0: Yes.
2: Well, not only that, but it wouldn't be a bad idea to have a recorder going for the entire flight just in case something goes wrong or you misread a clearance or something.
0: Yeah.
1: Yeah, I can just see that. The last words, Goose says, oh, shit.
2: Oh, snap.
1: Oh, snap, yeah, that's it. All right. Okay.
2: There's the blooper reel.
1: Yep. Okay, guys. So anyway, you want to get over to Hangar A?
0: Hangar B. Hangar B it is,
1: Baker.
0: Yes.
1: All right. And look for Goose.
2: Look for Goose.
1: Mirko, I want to thank you for joining us. We've been talking with Mirko Hahn from Goose. And this is Digital Dave.
2: And this is Fast Eddie without the flight recorder.
1: And this is EAA Radio.
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1: Yep, there we go again.
2: Well, I just want to sit here and nod my head.
1: Does flying off the handle actually count as being an astronaut?
2: Well, could be at times. Depends upon how big the handle is.
1: There you go. And we have joining us, let me get this right, Danielle Schmick.
6: That's right.
1: Alyssa Clancy.
7: Hello.
1: And Katie Neitzel.
7: Yes.
1: Got it.
7: Good
1: some
7: job.
1: From the EAA Foundation. Some of you are from KidVenture, and you're all from here.
7: Yes.
1: Great, huh?
7: Yeah, thanks for having us.
1: Thanks for coming. KidVenture, it's always been such a blast. When my son was young, we had him over there. He built a little toolbox. He built some wing ribs. I have a wing rib I built a million years ago.
7: Yes, lots of great memories from different generations.
1: Yeah, you're going to make it bigger, better, and badder?
7: Absolutely. We're excited to share. We're announcing it at AirVenture. And Monday was the groundbreaking of the new location. And so we just want to make sure we get the word out about
1: new location?
7: Well, first, maybe if we talk about where it currently is, then we can, talk about where we're going to be moving it. So currently it's at Pioneer Airport. which is near the museum, very difficult for families to get to.
1: Yeah, especially with little guys with short legs.
7: Yes. Yeah, and there's buses, you know, either you're loading a bus or you're walking past the buses, and it's broken up into different hangars, and we're removing aircraft from our museum, our assets, out into the elements during that time to make room for KidVenture, so that's, you know, something that we want to solve as well. So we are going to be moving not only KidVenture, we're going to be expanding the opportunities that are available for families over to a piece of land near the Blue Barn, the chapter's Blue Barn, near Aviation Gateway Park.
1: Okay.
7: Just to the southwest corner of that large grass field over there. So we're excited to bring KidVenture over there and a few other amenities for families. I don't know, Alyssa, do you want to share about a few things we're going to have over there?
6: Absolutely. We're super excited because KidVenture right now goes up to about age 12 to 14. And so kids, we're finding after that age, they're kind of wandering around the grounds looking for things to do. And they've had this awesome experience of hands-on at KidVenture in the past. And so we want to be able to offer something for them as well. So we are going to actually be adding a teen venture to Discovery Park as well. So they can start off young. They can go through the park. In the park, we're going to also have a playground and paddle plane airport. So the littles will have something to do.
1: Yes.
6: Then they'll work their way into KidVenture, and after KidVenture, into the teen venture. But to also support that, we're going to have a forum building where we're going to host sessions that are directly presented to kids. So whether it be about careers or how do you become a pilot, how to get started in this industry and what's my place in that. So those will be curated kind of by our education team. We'll be handpicking people that we feel like can get that message out to the kids in that space. And the teen venture itself is going to be kind of dynamic. So it's going to sometimes be registered sessions where they're going to be doing kind of like a bigger project. And so we've got to get some materials and stuff prepared ahead of time. So they'll sign up online and come in and do a big project, whether it be with our education team or with the many partners that we have throughout the aviation industry. We work with NASA, AMA, CAP. I mean, the list goes on. And they all have awesome educational opportunities that we want to bring in there for the kids. There'll also be some walk-up opportunities there as well. So we're going to be working on that schedule here this fall, but we're super excited to have somewhere for those teens to go.
7: Yep. And even for, you know, KidVenture, I mentioned before, right now it's broken up into multiple buildings. It will now be housed in one permanent building. It's similar to
6: with
7: a hangar.
6: With air conditioning.
7: Yes.
1: Yeah,
6: with
1: air conditioning.
8: There's the real motivator.
7: That's all you need to hear. That's it.
1: Yeah.
7: But similar in size to, like, our Hangar A, Hangar B.
1: Okay.
7: I'll be about that.
1: That's
7: large.
1: That's a big building. Yeah.
7: Just for KidVenture.
1: Nice.
7: And then inside there'll be bathrooms, there'll be nursing rooms and changing rooms for families. So we really tried to
1: make it a soup to nuts kind of deal.
7: We worked really hard to just try to make the experience for families much easier to get to and just more just. I have kids. They're a little older now, but I mean, I know what it's like to cart them around on strollers and wagons.
1: And there's so little for them to do. Don't touch this. Don't run over there.
7: Yeah. So,
6: along with that, to make it a good experience for the families, we're going to have a food court in there as well.
1: Mm-hmm. Oh,
6: so,
1: wow.
6: You know, sometimes those kids want to go through every station in KidVenture so they can earn that prize at the end. And that takes a while, so sometimes you're there over lunch. So we wanted to make sure that families didn't have to haul somewhere to go get food and come back. So there's going to be a food court area that's centrally located in the park. So it's going to be right across from a retail store as well. So we're going to have a retail store that's aimed at the family audience. And so it's really a one-stop
7: like
6: shop
7: everything
6: for all
7: in
6: the,
7: one place.
6: All the things
1: words,
6: you might need for your family.
1: We went to Oshkosh last year. Yeah, we never got out of KidVenture.
7: Exactly. Never made it to the air show.
6: Yeah.
7: I mean, and there's a couple other aspects, too. You know, we think about the security and safety in general. You know, over at where KidVenture currently is, you don't need an AirVenture wristband, a pass to get there. And they're not passing through a security checkpoint either. So that's, as a parent, I would be on guard a little bit not having that. So we'll
1: not
7: have
1: me.
7: That.
1: Here,
7: you know?
1: You take it.
7: You'll probably bring them back in about 10 minutes.
2: Yeah.
7: Right?
2: So tying into this, now that you've got security taken care of, mom and dad can take it easy. You've got a food court. Is there going to be a cocktail bar?
6: Maybe right outside the park. I don't know. That's hidden.
1: That's only for the volunteers.
6: Top secret, yeah. But it is nice. I mean, a lot of families, I've heard it this year. Like, they're like, we're going to take this day of the week, and we're just going to be out at Kidventure. That means they're not seeing what cool airplanes are flying in that day. I mean, if you're here on the grounds at Discovery Park and, you know, Doc flies over, you're going to see it because you're in this park that's right here up front.
7: Right. Right. And a lot of this started, you know, I think we've always identified what the challenges were over the last, you know, decades. But with kids getting in free, thanks to Boeing, we've had more families come to AirVenture. And so we're seeing this become even more and more prevalent that these challenges
1: are. Have you ever been literally overrun? Just too many kids, not enough volunteers and materials and.
7: I think they're doing pretty well over there. I want to say there are around 250 volunteers that help throughout the week over there.
6: Yeah, it's impressive. Yeah.
1: That's gotten huge.
7: Yeah.
6: So. And we're excited, too, because it does get cramped in there. Mm-hmm. I mean, it's hard to walk in there sometimes. So with this bigger space, we're going from about 17,000 square feet of exhibit space to 27,000 square feet of exhibit space for them. So that also is going to give us room to have bigger walkways and just, you know, have a little breathing room. So I think that parents and families are going to be real excited.
1: I think they
6: should
1: spot you the extra 3,000 feet and make it 30,000.
7: Yeah.
1: Make it an even number.
7: We'll see if we can squeeze it in.
1: Yeah.
2: The other thing that mom and dad would appreciate are reclining chairs.
7: Yes. Oh, get that on
6: the list. Well, we can maybe get some Adirondack chairs. I don't know about recliners.
2: something comfortable.
1: Adirondack will work. We'll all fall asleep.
6: Yeah, those are reclined a little bit.
2: And don't forget the flat screen TV so we can show aviation movies.
6: Yes. We did talk about that. We have so many fun ideas for this space. So, you know, it's new. We just did the groundbreaking. So the fun part begins after AirVenture. We get to, you know, sit down and put our heads together and come up with what are all the activities going to be within these spaces, because there's more room for these different kind of experiences. Mm-hmm. And with it being on the grounds, maybe it can be open a little bit longer. We can do something in the evening for teenagers, you know. I know Vintage does a teen night, and it's been really great and popular. I've heard really good things over there.
1: Cool.
6: So, yeah, what can we do to cater to these different audiences?
7: And maximize. I mean, it's here, so let's use it as often and as much as we possibly can and keep these kids.
1: Maybe we could have like an EAA radio station night. We all go over there and be kids.
6: Adult night where they get to be kids again.
1: Yeah,
7: we'll add it to the list.
6: We're just picking up ideas today, so we'll keep writing them down.
1: Is your goal to have it up and running for next year?
7: Absolutely.
6: Yes.
7: So. I believe construction starts like next week.
1: Wow.
7: You know, they're going to start getting the land ready, and
6: we've already ordered the steel. Like, it's all ready. Yeah.
7: Our maintenance team, you know, they're knowing that what it will take to make this happen, because these will be permanent buildings, which is exciting, that they just thought, instead of phasing it out, if we can get it done in a year, let's get it done. So that's the plan.
1: They'll get it done.
2: So instead of phasing it out, you're doubling down.
6: Yeah,
2: I like that.
6: There's a lot of excitement behind it, so I feel like we're going to have the support, you know, to be able to make it happen. So
1: Did you pick out the drapes yet?
6: I haven't gotten that far.
2: Hey, don't forget that when you open this event next year, have a big celebration.
6: Grand opening, for sure.
1: Yeah, we're available for ribbon cuttings.
2: Yes,
6: okay.
2: We are.
6: Yeah, we'll write you down.
1: We have to have them scissors with the blunt ends because we're not allowed the funny ones.
6: Just like the kids. It's fine. We got lots of that stuff.
7: Yeah. And one thing we're excited to incorporate within it, too, is a really purposeful place to promote our Young Eagles program, our Aero Educate program, our chapters. Make sure families know that there are chapters all over the country that they can become a member of and get involved in. So this was another, you know, aspect of it to make sure that not only do they have fun at AirVenture, when you get back home, we have a ton of other resources that they can also take a part in.
1: That's cool.
7: Yeah.
1: And you keep them involved. Keep them involved.
7: That's the plan.
1: Hook them and bring them in.
7: Yes, that's right. Come back. Love it.
1: Moms love it, too, I'm sure. Something for them. Finally, I can relax.
6: Yep.
1: Okay.
2: Instead of dealing with a bunch of crazy kids, they're happy.
7: Yes. And parents are happy.
6: Everyone's engaged.
7: Yep.
1: Oh, yeah. All right. Now, Katie has been conspicuously silent.
2: She saved the best for last.
7: That's right.
9: I am, yes. I am excited to announce that we have raised over $2.4 million of our $6 million goal already. We have received 4 cornerstone gifts from the Tracy Forest Foundation, True Blue Power, Dan and Kina Schwinn, and Bob and Susan Donahue. 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
1: All right, that's fantastic. Ladies, I want to thank you for joining us. We've been speaking with Katie Neitzel, Danielle Schmick, and Alyssa Clancy. I'm Digital Dave.
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14: Radio Rob here at EAA Oshkosh. I'm speaking with Douglas Gafka. Doug, can you tell me what you do here at Ford?
15: Yes, I'm the chief designer for Ford Motor Company, and what I'm doing here is discussing and talking to the public on our show cars, some of the concept vehicles you see here, as well as our Mustang and performance vehicles.
14: I was walking around your pavilion here, and I really like your designs. Did you come up with any of these designs in this building?
15: Actually, the Mustang is my responsibility, the GTKR. I get to design the real gas hogs here, and so that was a lot of fun. But no, I have the Mustang as my responsibility to Ford Performance. Many of the other vehicles we have here were all done in Dearborn at the design center, but by different groups.
14: And working as a designer, what is your job? I mean, how do you actually get involved with a car? Do you put concept on paper, and then somebody else says, let's build it, or how does that work?
15: Well, basically, we have a team of designers in terms of Ford Performance, about 15 people and design-wise, and they do the sketches and come up with the creative ideas, and we pick and choose which ones we want to bring forward, and we move into, of course, clay and in digital, and eventually they end up on the road.
14: Okay. Now, were you behind the new design of the new Mustang?
15: Yes. I had responsibility for the one we have now as well as the one before that as well.
14: What made you come up with a design? It almost looks like a 1970 Mustang. Why did you pick that particular year or that concept of a car for a new Mustang?
15: Well, realizing the trend was really basing a lot of vehicles on heritage design. And when you're a Ford Motor Company, you have some great heritage designs like Mustang and Thunderbird, you're able to draw back from the past and draw it into the future and really modernize that shape to look up. Really, the customers were demanding that kind of look of Mustang and being immediately recognizable as that particular car.
14: Now, are you responsible for the outside of the car or also the inside of the car in the design of the mechanics of the car?
15: I'm not responsible for any mechanics or engineering. I am responsible for whatever the customer can see and touch. That's all the exterior sheet metal, that's grills, headlamps, tail lamps, wheels, as well as all the interior pieces, seats, IP, gauges, anything the customer comes in contact with, I'm responsible for.
14: Last year you had the Shelby Mustang here in the pavilion. How much work do you have to spend with Shelby himself or his team to come up with that type of a car?
15: We work with Carol Shelby and the Shelby organization very, very closely. Carol's in the studios several times a year to look at what we're doing and approve it. And if he has some issues or questions, we work very closely together. And it's a team effort between us and Carol Shelby.
14: I was overhearing a conversation you had with a young gentleman here asking you whether his brother was right or whether he was right. Can you tell us a little bit about that, about the name of the Mustang?
15: Yeah, he wanted to know whether or not the name came from the horse or the plane. It really came from the airplane, the P-51. Many of the designers that were involved on the Mustang in the early 60s were basically World War II veterans. So that was still fresh in their mind, and they loved those names. And they loved a lot of the design themes off of those cars that they installed on them. That was a really creative group back then.
14: The Mustang is a great car. I'd love to buy one. This is the concept of, it's a popular car right now, of the generation that I'm in. Because I remember cars from the past, and now I look at a modern car that looks similar to cars from the past. What's in the works for the next generation coming up? What do we got in the box for kids that are growing up now? What are you looking at?
15: Well, unfortunately, I can't talk about future product, but I can tell you this. We're not going to let the Mustang get stale or boring. We're going to continue to refresh the product line, and we're doing it with this particular design with the KR later this year. The Bullet comes out, so we're going to keep that fresh all along. But you know what? We're also going to do a new next generation Mustang as well, so stay tuned.
14: What about hybrids? Are we looking at a possible Mustang hybrid? I know you have at least one hybrid now.
15: Well, we're looking at hybrids for a lot of our offerings. I just can't discuss that at this point in time.
14: It's that type of information. If I tell you, I have to kill you.
15: Yeah,
14: it's
15: exactly. That's the way it works. Nobody walks out of it. They walk into Design Center, but they never walk out. So that's, yeah.
14: Almost like Skunk Works.
15: Yeah, it's a very tight, close-knit group, and it's a very high secure area. Very few people have access to it. And, you know, it's a very closed group, so like when I have a chance to get out to these kind of events, I take it because they don't let me out too often.
14: How long have you been working for Ford?
15: I've been there 29 years.
14: You don't look old enough to be working someplace 29 years. What was the first designs in the automobile industry that you worked with in the very beginning?
15: In terms of what I designed, well, let me think. I got to go back a long ways here. I worked on the Continental when it came out. This was in the 80s. I mean, at time when you first start, you do a lot of advanced product stuff, so they kind of warmed me up in those studios for several years, so I really didn't do a lot of production stuff until I got heavily involved with the 92 Taurus, and then I was chief designer in the 96, and then I followed with Thunderbird, and then the Mustang line, and I've been on Mustang ever since then.
14: Any more sport designs coming out, or is that other information that can't be released?
15: I can't talk about that either.
14: Well, we're just limited here.
15: And, you know, I can only go so far with these conversations. I know people all say to me, you're telling me nothing. I said, well, that's my job.
14: Okay, well, let's talk about Oshkosh. You're here. Is this your first time at Oshkosh?
15: Yes, it is. This is really, really fantastic. It's unbelievable amount of planes in one area. And to be able to walk up to them, walk under the wings, I've never been that close to an F-16. Or even some of the Warbirds, which I love, World War II planes, so that's really cool.
14: One thing that impresses so many people are the number of volunteers that work here year after year without pay, just come out here and spend their vacations. In fact, I'm one of those. I've got my whole family here, and we take our vacations, and we work here, just like I'm talking to you now. Wouldn't that be something if Ford could do that?
15: Well, yeah, you know, a lot of people that work here, some of them are volunteers as well, some of them we bring in, but, you know, I'll tell you what, I can understand why people do it. Just to be in this kind of atmosphere, it's really a great place to spend your vacation, and it, you know, as a volunteer, you probably get to see a lot more than you would normally anyway, so it's great.
14: We like to think of it as a very large family here. We come together for our family reunion once a year here at Oshkosh. Is there anything out there on the field that you plan on looking at today that really is spurring your interest?
15: Well, you know, there's a lot of points. I've had a chance to look at it. I really like B-24s and the bombers from World War II, and I had opportunity to take a tour of that. And that was really exciting. My dad tells me about this stuff all the time. He's a World War II veteran. And I mean, I can see why he came here, because he must have just been in his, just like reliving his youth again, walking around these things. But it's really great, yeah.
14: You haven't got a chance to fly in the aluminum overcast yet, the B-17 bomber?
15: No. Years ago, I had an opportunity to go up in a tri-motor, and that was really great. And it's funny enough, I almost felt like I could walk faster and the thing was flying, but it was still a lot of fun.
14: Well, actually, my son here got to fly in the Ford tri-motor, and Chuck Yeager was the pilot. So wow. That's an experience to talk about, yeah, and something to remember at Oshkosh. Do you have your family here?
15: No, I didn't bring any of my family. I was actually going to bring my son, and elected not to, only because I got kind of a last-minute thing. I had to fly out, and, you know, when you kind of fly out, it wasn't on time to get him in there. But I think next year I'll probably do it again, and I'll bring him, and maybe my dad, too, if he's up to it.
14: It's definitely a family experience. So, yeah, you got to bring them all out here, and then you get them hooked on this, and they'll say, Dad, I got to go back.
15: Yeah. That's right. I think, you know, my son's not an airplane buff, but you can't be anything but when you leave. Yep.
14: Well, thank you, Doug. This is Doug Gafka, the chief designer for Ford. And stop down and see his pavilion. Anything else, Doug, you would like to say to the folks here at Oshkosh?
15: No, stop in and see the Ford display, and I think you'll be impressed with the future that we're putting forward here.
14: Hey, thanks a lot, Doug. I love your Mustang.
15: Thanks. Thank you.
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1: This is Hot Start. I'm Digital Dave.
2: And I'm Fast Eddie. I'm loving that promo.
1: Oh, yeah, that's a great one. I love that one, too. And joining us is Mr. Vic Krause, ball of energy that he is.
16: Gentlemen, good morning. It's such a pleasure to be here with you.
2: Gentlemen.
1: Always.
2: He doesn't know us.
1: Yes, oh, he does.
16: I know you guys.
1: He does. He tries to keep us away, though.
16: Really great to be here. Really is. Great.
1: So, Warbird Trans, what's going on?
16: Oh, man, I am scared. I'm scared.
2: Why are you scared?
16: You know, I've done this 12 years.
1: And you're still scared.
16: I've never been this frightened before. Really, I'm serious. Wait, I got adrenaline. You saw me pull up on that bike. I'm just vibrating. And I think this EAA Air Venture 2023 is going to be the biggest and best. It's going to be a blockbuster. I'm just holding on tight. I'm scared we're going to be so overwhelmed. It's going to be phenomenal.
1: Well, judging from the number of people we've already seen on the field, I think you may be right.
16: The campers, Camp Scholler, they were all the way down to the property line. And then I saw some campers tearing down the fences of that property owner and moving on to his lot.
1: Wow.
16: So, I mean, yeah, no, they're way down south. It's going to be fabulous. Fabulous year.
1: Going to be a great year.
16: Yeah, yeah.
2: Well, you've got incredible aircraft coming in this year, too.
16: Did you guys see that line of Corsairs right along, I guess that's Knapp, where it butts up at the west end of Fighter Town? The west end of Fighter Town. They placed a whole string of Corsairs. Boy, did they dominate the whole look of the west end of Fighter Town. What a wonderful way to position those aircraft.
2: All right, Vic, don't keep us in suspense.
1: Yeah, how many Corsairs constitutes a string?
2: Yeah, really.
16: What's the question?
1: Okay, it's going to be one of those.
16: I'm trying to keep up here. I really am. What was the question there?
1: How many Corsairs?
16: 37.
1: What?
16: I made that up.
1: Yeah, I bet.
16: I want to say, okay, here's a prediction. Because, you know, 15 years ago they did the big celebration of Corsairs and they got 10 here. That was like two less than the whole world fleet that was flying. So anyway, this year, I want to say, watch this. How about a dozen Corsairs before the dust settles?
1: Very nice.
2: I'd like to see that.
16: Well, I'll tell you what, they're on their way. They are on their way. Fighter Town. I'm talking to the gal that runs Fighter Town, Rhonda. And I said, how you doing? She goes, oh, I'm scared. It was another person
1: that was
16: scared.
1: Everybody's scared, yeah.
16: She said, we have 35 or 6 Mustangs, you know, single-engine Corsairs, fighters, P-what, and we only got 32 spaces in Fighter Town. I said, what a great problem to have.
2: No kidding.
16: They're going to put a couple on
1: campsite.
16: Yeah. You can have one in your campsite. We're looking for people that will sponsor these Mustangs. So, yeah.
2: Well, that wouldn't be a bad thing. But you've got other aircraft coming in too, and this is.
1: Well, I hope so.
2: This is one that I am really looking forward to. I am a huge fan of the Lockheed Constellation, and you've got a Connie coming in today.
16: Isn't that something? What a bird. What a majestic bird. When you see that thing on the tarmac, you go, what? It's just such a beauty. What a majestic aircraft.
1: Okay. How much are the rides?
16: Rides? If you can sneak aboard, it don't cost a dime.
2: No. Take my money, please.
16: Yeah, here's another reason I'm scared. You know, I was up, you know, me and Joe Gelhar, my co-chair for the tram thing. We're up at, like, stupid hours, 4:30, 4:32 in the morning. We're down there at first light, you know, opening up the whole tour headquarters. People were already queuing. Now, this is ridiculous.
1: At 4 in the morning?
16: Not at 4, but at, like, 6:15, a family of 7 shows up. And we're going, guys, we haven't even got the dew off the, you know, trams yet. Give us a little time before you pile in. But the first tram already left probably a half hour ago.
1: Wow.
16: So we have seen a, thank you, Hal Bryan. Did you see today's paper? He puts this big banner up in the corner, tram tours at the Warbirds area, 7:30 to 2, you know, giving us a real splash of ink on that paper.
1: Yeah,
16: great job. And I want to thank all the media people. I mean, guys, Bush, Hal, and just all the worker bees that make it happen. Great group of people here at the EAA. Absolutely. I have pressed the print shop. I've pressed the sign shop. There is not an operation here that I haven't mooched some big, stupid favor from. But you know what? We were ready. We were ready last night. That was a world's record also. But my team, they're awesome. Are you guys going to sneak away and get?
1: Oh, we'll get over there.
16: Yeah, come on up.
2: I'll be down there today. I want to see the presentation on Rosie the Rocketeer.
16: Oh, yeah. That'll be pretty cool. You got to do all of it. So come on up to Warbirds. Everybody, come on up to Warbirds.
1: Not all at once, though. Space it out.
16: Yeah.
2: Now, is Rosie the Rocketeer, I just read in the paper yesterday that this aircraft has been recently discovered and recently restored. Is Rosie the Rocketeer here?
16: Boy, you are putting me on the spot.
2: Good.
16: I got to tell you, this is a rare admission. I don't know.
2: Okay.
1: Oh, my goodness. I felt the earth smooth on that
16: said,
1: one.
16: I've never said that in 12 years here.
1: Yeah.
16: I don't know.
2: Well, there's a disturbance in the force today.
16: Yeah. I'll know tomorrow morning because I'm writing that question down right now.
1: I was going to say, we want some research.
16: Okay.
2: Well, I was going to say, it'd be really neat to see the real thing.
16: Yeah. Well, there's going to be a lot of real things here this year.
2: Well, and is.
16: We're excited as all get out. A lot of activities, right?
2: Oh, yeah.
16: Hartzell's doing their special party for us. That'll be going on this evening. And
1: did I hear the word mooch?
2: Yeah.
16: That's a big-time mooch. But did I tell you about the concert that we're doing?
1: No.
2: Tell us.
1: Oh, do tell.
16: Get ready for this. Brace yourself. So, yeah, Courtesy Aircraft, Bill Geis, a couple of the guys in war, they go, hey, you know what? Why don't we get a little musical group together and throw a little wing ding for the boys? And it just, you know how those little ideas mushroom and evolve. And the next thing you know, we're having a concert tonight called Rock Your Wings at Warbirds. And it's going to be Aaron Thea and Tom Tippin. And they're going to perform, I think, starting 6:30. And after them, Redline 7000. And they planned on like 50 people at first, then 500. I'm thinking it's going to be like 5,000 before they're done.
1: What's it take to get in?
16: You got to just cut that. You got a pair of diagonal cutters. You can cut those plastic fence wires down those zip ties. No, it's a free concert. How about that idea?
1: Yeah.
2: Well, Vic, we know you, so I figure you get us VIP passes.
1: There you go.
16: Yeah, you know, I was thinking about that. Not.
1: You get a seat in the porta potty.
16: Anyway, that's cooking tonight. So, you know, just all kinds of things happening on the Monday.
1: 6:30.
16: Yeah. We're going to be, people will be piling in over there at Warbirds Alley like you will not believe.
1: Oh, yeah.
16: Yeah.
1: Oh, yeah.
16: And if you want to find the place, just look up. You can see our flags. We got flags 20 feet in the air, like, I don't know, 20, 25 of the flags, all our sponsor banners, you know, Covington, Concord, Hartzell, Tempest, Aero Group, and, of course, the United States of America, American flag, and Warbirds of America. You can see that flag for all those flags from at least a quarter mile away.
1: Well, we'll be sure to be looking for those.
16: Come on up.
2: I'll be down there today. Yeah,
16: come on
2: up.
16: Ride that tram. Ride that tram.
1: All right, we're going to hijack one.
16: Very good. So, yeah, what's with you guys? You guys always got a story for me. Oh. Monday morning, first light, what?
1: We're awake.
2: Yeah, I don't have a story.
16: That motorcycle running good?
1: Oh, yeah.
16: Ah, good job. That's it.
1: No crazy stories this year.
2: Not yet, anyway.
16: Ah, hell, they'll develop. That'll be maybe tomorrow, so, yeah.
1: Oh, yeah, there's always tomorrow.
2: Well, if I make it down for the concert, I guarantee you there'll be crazy stories tomorrow.
16: Well, we'd love to see you. I hope you make it up.
1: Oh, we'll make it up there. Don't worry.
16: Excellent.
1: How many trams are you running? Did you add more?
16: We added, that third one last year, right. So we got three of them going. And so every 20, 30 minutes, them things are, round robin all the way. And, I mean, we beat the grass dead by Tuesday afternoon. You can see our tracks wherever we've been. You can follow where the tram was.
1: Right, you do the self-guided tram tour.
16: Yeah, we got a bunch of new volunteers this year, narrators,
1: great.
16: A bunch of new drivers. And things are all shaping up to be, and the weather, it looks like it's going to cooperate too. So here we go. Wonderful air venture.
1: It's looking good.
16: Yeah.
1: And you're going to be full up.
16: Well, we are. So I tell everybody, get there early. Not at 4:50 or 5:15, but get there early. First tram, 7:30, they go out. And the crowd lines are pretty slim then. But, boy, by 9 o'clock, we're starting to build up a wait time. So
1: okay.
16: we encourage everybody, hey, we got canopies now for the shade. Yeah, for the people waiting in line. So all our sponsors ponied up and bought canopies. So we got shaded lines even that you wait in. So
1: that's nice.
16: Making it
1: that's
16: as comfortable nice. Before the ride as during.
1: Very good. Very yep. good. And you got Warbirds in review. You got a full schedule?
16: You bet we do. And that's firing up, 10 o'clock today? And then again, I think at 1. So 10 and 1 every day. And it's always a surprise package. But all you got to do is jump on that Air Venture Today magazine, look at the schedule, and you'll see who's talking when.
1: That sounds good.
16: Yeah.
1: Sounds good.
2: I can't wait to see the Connie in there.
16: Oh, yeah. Oh,
1: I don't think it'll fit.
2: Well, they'll find a way, believe me.
1: All right, this is Digital Dave.
2: And I'm Fast Eddie.
1: And this is EAA Radio.
13: Here's an interview from AirVenture 2011.
1: Good morning.
17: Good morning. I'm Fast Eddie.
1: I'm Digital Dave, and this is Hot Start.
17: And we still have the crew of the B-29 with us here.
1: We just couldn't get them to leave.
17: Oh, are you
1: kidding?
17: They
1: said it was dry.
17: Hey, they said they'd switch positions with us. They could do the radio stuff. We go fly the airplane.
1: Oh, yeah. Like, that's going to happen.
17: All right. Well, maybe they'll let us sit in the airplane and make engine noises.
1: That's right. That's about the closest you'll get.
17: I'd be happy with that, too. You know, one of the things that... that happened over the years was obviously you guys blew up a number of engines, and then the powers that be said, look, we can't keep doing this. We've got to modify the engines. We've got to come up with a better way of keeping this airplane in the sky. What was the whole story behind the new engines, and how did you get them all?
18: This idea came about a number of years ago, probably even 10 or 15 years ago, that the old engines were not going to last forever, that something had to be done to re-engine the airplane to a more modern, a more reliable engine. And it wasn't until 2006 that everybody really put their heads together. The crew chief prior to me, Gary Austin, and Charlie Tillman, and Nelson Ezel all got together and formulated a plan to put two engines together. There was no 3350 out there that could just bolt onto the airframe because of the mount design. And the idea came to combine two different 3350 models, one that had the right mount assembly to bolt onto the airplane. That was a Sky Raider engine, 26WD. And then we had purchased probably about 10 years ago, we had purchased nine 95Ws, which were the C-119 gunship engines. And so the engine that's on there today, we call it a hybrid, but it's really a combination of those two engines, the power section of the cylinders and rotating section of the 95W, and then the blower case and accessory section from the Skyraider engine, the 26WD. We gave that engine that plan to Ray Anderson up in Grangeville, Idaho, who's the premier engine builder of radial engines now in the United States. And he put the first engine together, ran it on the test stand, and it did everything that we asked it to do. We brought that engine to Midland, mounted it on the airframe, and ran it on the airframe, and just exactly what Gary and Charlie and Nelson had looked at as far as numbers. The numbers came in just perfect as far as running the engine at 44 inches, 2,400 RPM, and developing 2,000 horsepower, and that's exactly what we got. When the second engine was built, we were not quite ready for it, and Rod Lewis's Rare Bear had just blown an engine right before Reno, and Ray called me and said, you know, we got this engine for you. Rod needs it. Can we sell it to him and for Rare Bear? And we said, you know, that'll probably work out really well because we're not ready for the engine, and this was a good thing to do for Rod, and it was a great test bed. What better test bed would there be than to put this engine, this that was built for the B-29, a stock engine, on Rare Bear, and they put it on there, and it ran second in gold. Yeah, and so that was the proof that really we were just elated that it ran so well, and then we continue with the project.
17: Well, what was the maintenance issues that you had with the original engines? What were the parts that kept failing?
18: Oh, cylinders, nose cases, you name it. It wasn't a matter of if the engine was going to break. It was when it was going to break and what was it going to be. And I was really not around during the time. I was a volunteer at that time, touring with the airplane. I wasn't real involved with the maintenance of it. When they had a lot of the engine problems of days past, but Paul could probably speak to that.
19: Listening to Dave talk here, I guess I was fairly lucky in all the years. I've never shut an engine down on Fifi in anger, just always in training for training purposes, so I got pretty lucky.
1: I like that, in anger.
19: Some of the fellows did, and as Dave said, the primary failure were the cylinders, the jugs, if you will, nose case, gears. I remember one day I had showed up and they had a problem and they were literally draining the oil, and you could hear the pieces falling into the bucket. And I don't mean, you know, little slivers. It's where you could read part numbers, stampings on the piece themselves. So it was always, as Dave said, is it going to fail? It's just a matter of time and how bad it was going to be.
17: Well, we understand you had these new engines built, and on the first flight, you had a problem with one of the brand new engines.
18: It was actually the second flight.
1: Probably Rita, right?
18: No, it was actually Mitzi. The first flight went without a hitch. It was we flew for about 40 minutes and came in and landed, and everything was perfect. The second flight that we did, we had it was a proverbial 25-cent nut on the mag distributor that came loose and caused severe backfiring and detonation. And it didn't ruin the engine, but it caused enough problems with the engine that Ray had us pull the engine, send it back to him up in Idaho, and he completely went through it and repaired it, and he stood behind it. He admitted that it was it was nothing that we had done. So we've corrected that problem. That will never happen again. And we've got roughly 116 hours on the engines now, and they're just running fantastic, and I couldn't be happier.
17: That's a great testimonial that the engine builder stands behind his engines and says, all right, look, we had a problem, I'll make it right. That's yep. that's tremendous.
18: Yep.
1: I like the part where he says, well, we just took the engine off and shipped it back. You know, the thing weighs, what, 3,500 pounds?
18: Yeah, it's you generally equate the engine weight of a radial to a pound per cubic inch.
1: Yeah,
17: and that's not including the propeller, which is probably 1,000 pounds by itself.
18: You're very close, yes.
17: Yeah. Wow, that's a big rotating.
1: Nothing to do on this weekend. I think we'll pull the engine off. You know.
17: Yeah, for sure. So you guys went through all of this, and of course there was the debacle of trying to pay for all these engines because obviously, you know, somebody's going to want some cash down the line. I remember reading about the reports. I was a member of ICAS at the time, and everybody was just tickled pink. There was an anonymous donor that came forward and said, I'm going to write you a check for $1 million. Whatever happened to that? We heard it all fell through, and I thought, oh, man.
20: Unfortunately, that initial promise did not materialize. But we were very fortunate. Mr. Jim Cavanaugh, founder of the Cavanaugh Flight Museum, longtime supporter of the CAF, stepped up about a year and a half later, I think it was, and he wrote $1 million check.
17: No
20: kidding. And it was based over, I think, either a 3 or 4 year payment plan, but he stepped forward, and he was one that really allowed us to do this. Headquarters has been great to work with. They've really supported us and helped kind of smooth some feathers and all that. And if it weren't, I can't say enough about Mr. Cavanaugh. He was flew with us from the Dallas area, based right out of his museum, basically, down to San Antonio for an air show in the fall. And the people that were on the airplane said he was like a little kid just going up and down the airplane with a big smile on his face. And we cannot say enough good about what he did to allow us to do it. And we are, you know, when we finished our test flying last year, our unit leader, Niels Agather, one of the other sons of Fifi, sent out an email saying, Fifi's back. And I think here, sitting here on ConocoPhillips Square, we're definitely back. And she is running beautifully. We're happy to be here. I made a promise to Steve Brown, president of the CAF, make sure we promote the CAF, commemorativeairforce.org. Come down to the air show, one of the best air shows in West Texas, air show without the W.org. It is October 8 and 9 this year. One of the highlights with that will be a concert with Aaron Tippin, with Fifi serving as a backdrop, Saturday evening. And then both days during the air show, I believe, we'll be doing a simulated atomic bomb mission with Fifi. I believe it's the only place that it's done is in Midland at Headquarters Air Show.
17: Big boomage.
20: It is big.
17: Well, now, how does a person get to be a member of the Commemorative Air Force?
20: You come see one of us who are already members. We've got everybody here, I'm sure, has membership applications in our flight suits and so forth. Or go onto our website, commemorativeairforce.org, sign up, pay your $200 initial dues. And we've got 70 units across the nation and actually around the world. Join one of those, and you can start getting your hands in oily, and before you know it, you'll be covered in oil and dirt and grime, having a good old time.
1: The email goes out, Friday night, we're going to pull an engine. We got nothing better to do. Come on over.
17: Sounds like fun to me. Hey, I'll bring the tools.
1: Well, I want to thank you guys for joining us, and thank you so much for bringing Fifi. And I'm assuming we'll get to see her fly some more?
19: On Friday, yes, on the air show.
1: Oh, great. Wonderful.
17: Wait a minute. You know, we were talking to Rich Gibson here of Rich's Incredible Pyro. Do you think we can do an atomic bomb shot on Friday?
1: He may try.
18: You set it up, we'll do it.
19: It would be cool.
1: I would like to see a watermelon drop.
17: We've done that.
1: Not out of a B-29.
17: Well, where are you going to find a watermelon
1: big enough to fit in there? Yeah, there you go. All right, this is Digital Dave.
17: And I'm Fast Eddie.
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1: This is Digital Dave.
17: And I'm Fast Eddie.
1: And we've got a bunch of people with us right now.
17: Ah, and they're from our favorite organization, NASA.
1: NASA. Say it with me, guys. NASA. Good.
17: Yeah. Oh, man. We're surrounded by a bunch of rocket scientists, and not one of them has ever actually worked on a rocket.
0: Exactly.
1: Really?
17: Yeah, so far.
1: You can make that claim without doing your research?
17: Not today.
1: I'll bet one of these guys has built a little Estes model.
17: Oh, that's rocket fun. That's not rocket science.
1: It's still science. There's science in fun, you know.
17: Especially the way we do it.
1: No, there's no science in anything we do. But stop. We've got to get on the subject here. Larry Cliott and Paul Dees from NASA. And three words that don't normally go together. Quiet supersonic flight.
17: It's an oxymoron, guys. How can you do this?
1: Yes.
4: We're changing things. I mean, ever since the Concorde, sonic boom has put a bad taste in people's mouth, and now we're trying to fix the sound barrier and get things quiet again.
1: Oh, no, another person that's fixed the sound barrier.
17: Oh, I hate when that happens. Look, we broke it. We like it that way.
1: That's right. We broke it for a reason.
17: Yeah.
1: So you're working with the XP-59, I think it is? No. X-59.
4: X-59, yes.
1: Okay. The quiet boom, or low boom, that's what they're calling it.
4: Right.
1: And you're trying to make a sonic thump.
4: Yes, it's the Quest airplane, and the whole point is to make a sonic boom that doesn't shake windows or scare babies, but instead is more like a distant thunder. So hopefully you wouldn't even notice it over general conversation.

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1: Crack that you hear with your ears that shatters windows and everything. But we're not doing that anymore. We're distributing that energy across the airplane, breaking those shockwaves up, keeping them nice and parallel so that they don't combine and make a loud crack on the ground.
2: So that they would all arrive at slightly different times.
1: Right.
2: Interesting, because I didn't realize that they all came and formed into one giant pressure spike.
1: Right.
3: Well, we got to hear that down at Cape Kennedy with the SpaceX.
2: Yeah, they don't care about sonic booms with rockets.
3: No, but that still was cool.
2: Very. I'll give you that.
3: But it's got to be all about aircraft design. Now, if you look at the X-59, the thing is basically a lawn dart.
1: Right.
3: And you're changing the shockwave parameters by changing the shape of the airplane. It's a long, skinny thing.
1: Right. Yeah, so again, what makes those shocks so strong is anytime you have a change in area or volume on the airplane, that's what's going to give you those shocks that are strong, and by the time they reach the ground, they've combined and make the loud crack. So we're going to distribute that energy over this long airplane. The airplane's about 100 feet long, so those shocks will be a lot weaker because you won't have any abrupt changes in the shape of the airplane. So they'll be weaker and what we like to call well-behaved. They won't coalesce or merge together by the time they hit the ground.
3: Another question for you. By changing the generation of the shockwave, is this going to make the airplane more efficient to fly?
1: I'll let Paul answer that.
4: So that's a really great question. We've been getting that a lot over in the NASA pavilion. And unfortunately, no. Sonic boom and quiet sonic technologies, they kind of work against you as far as efficiencies. That being said, NASA does have other programs that we're trying to create more efficient combustors, research on biofuels. So NASA is working in other areas to make more efficient aircraft.
2: You're saying that by spreading out the shockwaves, the airplane becomes less efficient?
4: That's correct, yeah. So with all that extra surface area, you get a lot of extra drag. But to get those shockwaves separated and, as Larry said, well-behaved, that's the corner that we put ourselves in.
3: I've always been under the impression that it was the wings and the tail surfaces of the aircraft that were causing the shockwaves.
2: I think what he was saying is any major change in volume results in a major change in airflow, which creates that pressure wave.
1: Right, right. And as Paul is saying, to get the design that we have, it has so much lifting surface on it that that's going to create a lot of drag for us. So they do work against each other.
2: Interesting.
3: I never figured they'd be opposite of each other. I figured less sonic boom, that's less energy to drive the aircraft.
2: Well, maybe. Where are you? How far along on the program are you? Are you actually building an actual flight piece?
1: Absolutely. This is not just a concept. We've actually started building this in Southern California and Palmdale. Already started to cut metal. We plan to start flying in about 2 to 3 years.
2: Nice.
3: How much wind tunnel time did you guys have to figure all this out?
4: We've done quite a few wind tunnel tests. We've had both low and high speed wind tunnel tests. We've had inlet distortion tests for engine inlet compatibility. So all the NASA centers have been working really well together to make sure that this airplane is going to work like we expect it to.
2: When you're designing something that's so radical, something noisy went by. That was definitely not your airplane.
4: No, not us.
3: Wait for the boom, guys.
2: Yes, exactly. Do you ever bring a pilot in? Do you ever bring an outside person in to just take a quick look at it and say, that don't look like it's going to fly to me?
1: Absolutely. Every step of the way, you want to have the pilots as part of the process for just that reason.
2: Okay. Because, if I'm getting into lawn dart, I really want to have some confidence that it's going to fly.
1: Right. Early designs of low boom type of airplanes, they were really long, really flexible designs, and pilots, just like you said, looked at that and said, I don't know if I want to get into that one. So
2: yeah.
3: The one that comes to mind, I think it was the X-3 Stiletto that I don't know much about.
2: Well,
3: it, unfortunately.
2: They said it was actually disappointingly slow.
3: Yeah.
2: But maybe it's because, like what you're saying, the large surface areas create a lot of drag. They didn't realize that at the time.
1: Yeah, I'm not familiar with the X-3 as much.
2: It's a smaller lawn dart.
4: Yeah, it's kind of almost the original lawn dart, if you will.
2: Yeah.
4: They were kind of thinking what you guys originally, with a long pointy nose, you'd be able to sneak in. But really it was the increase in drag rise really, really kind of shut that down, unfortunately.
2: Yeah, they really...

0: They were surprised, I imagine. Well, they didn't have computers back then, you know, to tell them these things, right?
1: That's why we make X-planes. It's what we're doing.
2: Exactly.
0: There you go.
3: I was going to say the computer horsepower that you're using to design this aircraft has got to be just fantastic with all the fluid dynamics that you're talking about.
0: It's a couple of old iPhones.
3: And a slide rule.
0: Right. Hey, don't knock slide rules, you know.
3: Oh, I know. They got us to the moon and back.
0: That's right. Batteries never go dead on them. He's looking at me like the dog.
3: Yeah, as always.
0: Anyway, so you're cutting metal. When do you project that you'll have something to... You got to do a whole bunch of taxi testing before you even take off.
2: Right. There's going to be a lot of testing. And so after we actually start flying, there's going to be a two-year phase of, like you said, taxi tests, envelope expansion, what we call validation testing, just to make sure all of our tools and models were right. And then we'll go into communities probably about 2 or 3 years after that, fly this over the country, different communities, and get people's response to the sonic booms.
0: Well, that's after you've demonstrated that you're getting a thump instead of a boom.
2: Exactly.
0: So you're going to start out at like Edwards Air Force Base or something?
2: Yes.
1: Yeah, that's exactly right.
0: Have you guys been there?
1: That's where we work, actually.
0: Really? Because I understand it's awfully boring and remote.
2: Yeah. Not if you have X-planes flying over your head, right?
0: Well, there you go.
1: Yeah.
3: I was going to say, you know, I love sonic booms. I think they're fantastic. I'm obviously the minority. I mean...
0: Well, you wouldn't like one at 2:30 in the morning on a Wednesday when you're trying to sleep.
3: Well, who goes supersonic at 2:30 in the morning? I mean, what's the point? Well, yeah, that's the Concorde. They had a schedule to keep, but everybody else, they're all in bed.
0: But you forget the point. They're trying to develop the next SST. So, yes, it will be going supersonic at 2:30 in the morning on a Wednesday. Somewhere.
3: Thank you. I'm glad that we've elaborated on
0: that. Cleared that up for you,
3: yes. I can tell you right now what my reaction to this airplane. It's going to go by. We're going to hear a little whump, and I'm going to go, yeah, and?
0: Yeah, exactly.
3: Come on, guys. Crank it up, you know?
1: And in all reality, as bad as it sounds, that's what we're going for. We want the, you know, normal population and everybody who experiences these on a daily basis to just not even notice they're there.
3: Yeah. Actually, that's a good thing because that was one of the big arguments against the Concorde, you know, besides the amount of fuel burned.
0: I think what they should do, you know, to save NASA a lot of money, they should go get a U-747 and put all these mods on it and try and make it supersonic.
3: You'll end up with another Sophia project.
0: There you go. No, that was different. That's different.
3: And, you know, why is it that when everybody wants to modify something, they always start out with a 747 for crying out loud?
0: Well, cheap.
3: Well, there's plenty of them, too.
0: Exactly.
3: You've practically given them away out in Arizona.
0: So NASA, the end goal of this technology is the low boom. And then what? Are you going to release your findings to the designers and manufacturers so that they can try and commercialize it, or what?
2: So that's what NASA does. I mean, everything we do for the public domain. We do for people like you and me to advance technology across the country. So you're absolutely right. Once we fly this around communities, once we get acceptance for the low sonic boom, we'll push these technologies to different companies, Boeing, Lockheed Martin, and they can pick them up and make their own business jets and commercial airplanes.
0: Nice.
3: So there is a future for this.
2: Absolutely.
3: They've been talking about business jets and supersonic airliners almost since the dawn of time. And the only one that ever really made an impact was Concorde. Maybe it is time for the next generation.
1: That's what we think. We think this is the right time, that we've got the right technologies and the right techniques to prove quiet supersonic flight.
0: Okay. Where can we find you guys on the field real quick?
1: We're over in the NASA Pavilion. Right across the way over here.
0: Yeah, not far from the tower, the big tower.
2: Yeah, look for the big inflatable airplane, the X-59 inflatable outside.
0: It's not out there, man. It's in the back of my car. Sorry. Mm-hmm. All right, I'm Digital Dave.
3: And I'm soon to be arrested Fast Eddie. And this is EAA Radio.
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0: This is still Digital Dave.
3: And I used to be Fast Eddie.
0: Yep, there you go.
3: Now I'm wishing I was somewhere else.
0: Nice. Careful, that can be arranged.
3: Yes, it can.
0: With us is Cliff Harden from the U.S. Air Force.
5: Morning, gentlemen.
0: And you're working outreach program for STEM. This is high school level, college level,
5: yes,
0: kid
5: sir.
0: On the street?
5: Yes, sir. I'm the K-12 STEM outreach program manager for the Air Force Sustainment Center. It's located in Tinker Air Force Base. There's about three of us across at Utah and then in Georgia, Robbins, Georgia.
0: So What does STEM outreach look like at the kindergarten level? I mean, I'm thinking coloring books here.
5: That can be. Absolutely. Anything from coloring books to paper airplanes to just, you know, playing with cars up the ramps and teaching them force and gravity and different things like that as well, too. So they really enjoy the YouTube videos, to be perfectly honest with you. But yeah, the hands-on activities we can get, it's an open book, honestly.
0: Well, I'm in favor of the hands-on stuff myself.
5: Absolutely.
0: Yeah, you got to get them the real feel.
6: I myself would like a coloring book.
5: Yeah, I've got like three of them from this week. Yes, sir.
0: he still hasn't mastered that.
6: Stay with the lines.
0: And then each grade you introduce more complexity.
5: Yes, sir. Yeah, I do everything from the hands-on from like the kindergartners to all the way up to the high school to where we talk more of a what's your path going to be? Is it going to be college? Is it going to be maybe career tech, you know, technical colleges? Because at the end of the day, right, it's STEM, but it's aerospace. Aerospace falls under that umbrella. So you can be anything from an engineer or Reagan, who's a software, you know, person, or you can do an aircraft mechanic, right? But we're still keeping the airplanes in the air, where they're still working on it behind the scenes. So that's STEM in its nutshell right there.
0: So you're probably what would be considered the mouth of the pipeline.
5: I'm a mouth of something, yes, sir.
0: Okay, it's not only me now. So how many high schools do you work with? Is it nationwide?
5: So my particular, I do corner to corner of Oklahoma. Now, the STEM outreach program, there's about 40 of us when it comes to air and space STEM outreach. So we do nationwide, absolutely. They've really ramped up their nation presence, their social media presence as well, too. So I kind of answer to two bosses, if you will. So I have the Air Force Sustainment Center. So we tell, you know, Tinker, hey, this is what we're doing STEM outreach-wise. It's, I mean, schools we visit, so on and so forth. But then we also tell Big Air Force, here's all the goodness that's happening, not only in Oklahoma, but in Robbins, Georgia, then Utah, and the Sustainment Center as a whole.
0: Okay. I'm sure robotics is in here somewhere, too.
5: Oh, absolutely. Yes, sir. Yeah, I actually had the privilege of going to the first Robotics Nationals competition in Houston, where Oklahoma, in general, we had like 8 teams represented. Utah had, I think, 7. And Robbins had about 4 or 5 of them. But, yeah, robotics is a huge deal. Robotics, 3D printing, as Reagan mentioned as well, too. So, yeah, it's everything you can think of.
0: Wow. And leading into all those cool careers in the Air Force.
5: Absolutely, yes, sir. So, like that B-52 that's sitting out there on the runway right now, right? That thing's ancient.
0: Yep.
5: But it's going to continue to be in the air. So we need the smart people like Reagan and everybody else behind the scenes keeping it in the air as well, too.
0: Okay. I happened to be over there yesterday, and I was underneath in the bomb bay, and there was a gentleman talking with the airman, and he said, I worked on these. I built these. I rigged these bomb bay doors. I'm like, oh, my goodness.
5: Absolutely. Yeah, it's not uncommon to hear an aircraft mechanic say, I've worked on this plane several times. They know the tail numbers by heart.
0: Yeah.
5: Yeah, absolutely.
0: So you change them up every now and then just to keep them confused? So how many students, you know, I mean, again, Oklahoma, how many are in your program, do you know?
5: On average, I'm usually reaching out. I think this year alone, my numbers for Oklahoma is about 7,000 kids.
0: Wow.
5: Yeah, I go corner to corner of Oklahoma, so it's wherever they'll have me. Now, also, there's other efforts that go on as well, because I'm just one person. I can't be everywhere. So we have all the other efforts going on. So the smart people like Reagan, she'll go out to an event, let me know, hey, this is how many kids we saw. This is what we talked about. And then you have, you know, my smiling face, who has a face for radio.
0: Yep.
5: We'll go out as well, too, and help out with that.
0: Okay. That's keeping you busy, though.
5: Oh, absolutely. Yes, sir. Gainfully employed.
0: And I imagine the kids love it.
5: They
0: I hope.
5: They do. Absolutely. Yes. No, they... I'm getting to the point in my career to where they want to hear from the actual people that are doing the work behind the scenes, but the kids still love hearing about airplanes at the end of the day.
0: Okay. And I imagine the middle schoolers and early high schoolers are the hardest to reach.
5: They're hard. Actually, it's funny. So statistically speaking, the 6th, 7th, and 8th grades, they're all about it. It's where we're losing our freshmen. Our freshmen is the gap between, because we'll really push like college or career tech, 6th, 7th, and 8th grade. And then they don't hear about it again until their sophomore year. So there's that gap of their freshman year that we're losing them. So we're really ramping up our freshmen. But at the end of the day, all of them, definitely.
0: You'll have plenty to choose from.
5: All day, every day.
0: That's great. That's great. Can I go? I want to do some coloring and paper airplane stuff.
5: Well, listen, if you want to, we're over at the Aviation Gateway Plaza. We have a STEM tent with the rest of the FAMC folks. We've got my particular table. We have snap circuits. So we're teaching the kids, you know, very high level electricity. Everything from, we actually have a working FM radio right now as we speak on our table.
0: Is it tuned to 96.5? I'm hoping so.
5: Yes, sir. I'm assuming it is.
0: It better be.
7: Yeah, we're going to come over there and we're going to take it apart.
0: We're going to mess with it.
5: Absolutely. Yeah, yeah. We have the FM radio working right now, and then we have, you'll probably see little propellers flying all over the place.
0: I'm just going to go over there and start playing with the things, and when they ask me what I'm doing, I'm just saying, I'm trying to contact the home world.
7: Yeah, ET, we have, are you out there?
5: We have a lot of great hands-on activities going on right now over there.
0: That's really great. All different disciplines, mechanical, electrical,
5: yes, sir.
0: Software.
5: Yes, sir.
0: Wow.
7: Well, nice. It all integrates because the Air Force, once again, they need all of this technology.
5: We need it both, you know, and the other messaging that we're trying to get across is, well, if you want to join the military, awesome, make it happen. But if you don't want to or you can't, you can still come work for the Air Force in some capacity on the civilian side of the house. We need it, absolutely.
0: I never realized you had that many civilian employees.
5: Yes, sir. We're very large, especially with the AFMC. We're very large when it comes to our civilian employment.
0: Huh. Too bad I'm unemployable.
7: Yeah, that's for sure. Both of us.
0: Rapidly approaching that point. What's on the horizon? Anything new? Any VR? Any full motion?
5: Yes, all
0: stuff?
5: The above. Absolutely right. Virtual reality, AI. AI is a big deal across the board. You always hear about that for sure.
0: Scares me.
5: Yeah. So we need, you know, everybody that's in getting into that as well, too, whether it's the old dogs or the kids that are coming out of school. We have scholarship opportunities that are available for these kids. We have a smart scholarship, which is a fantastic opportunity that will help pay for their college, give them a stipend while they're going to school, and they'll get an internship over the summers. Then we have, like, Reagan, who's a Palace Acquire. So we have about three different opportunities. We have a PSIP, which is Premier College Internship Programs. Again, another opportunity for somebody to get their foot in the door. I started as an intern. I'm not a scientist or an engineer. I'm a different background.
0: Yeah, you're just a regular guy like us.
5: I am just a schmuck like you guys.
0: Yeah,
5: yes,
0: perfect. There's always a career being a schmuck.
7: Yeah.
5: No, yeah, absolutely. But I get to work around the smart people.
0: There you go.
5: It's very cool.
0: Yep.
5: Yeah.
0: It's always fun to be the dumbest guy in the room.
7: Yeah.
0: And just listen. If you're smart, you'll listen.
5: Yeah, no doubt.
0: Trying to figure out where are you going next? What's the future? I mean, you're evolving these programs every year.
5: So my particular, you know, we're really 3D printing, obviously, autonomy, AI. It's anything, virtual reality. So all the training, a lot of the training programs that we do for like aircraft mechanics, we'll just go that route, right? Painting. So a lot of times it helps save costs on materials, right? So now we're using the VR world for these mechanics to get kind of an experience of painting. Same thing with welding. They got welding VR as well, too.
0: Oh, my goodness.
7: Oh, yeah.
0: I can just see a room full of guys in VR goggles acting like they're welding, you know?
7: Don't laugh. I've done it.
0: Are you serious?
7: I'm serious.
0: Okay. How did it turn out?
7: Well, like all my welds, lousy.
0: Yeah, lousy.
5: I actually thought about going over to the TIG booth and just see how terrible I'm going to be.
0: Yeah. Are you going to build an airplane?
5: No, absolutely not. No, sir. I wouldn't wish that upon anybody.
0: Okay. Well, at least he's got that figured out.
5: I know my limitations.
0: Yes, exactly. Well, maybe you should enroll in this. U.S. Air Force got this great STEM program.
7: Yeah, they've got this program. They can teach you how to build an airplane.
5: Yes, sir.
0: Yeah. Then after high school, you've got college scholarships,
5: mm-hmm.
0: and then you bring them back as college interns.
5: That's the plan, yes, sir.
0: And the college interns heard the kindergarten interns. I don't know.
5: Yeah, we bring, I mean, like Reagan, for instance, she goes out to the outreach events as well, too, because they're near to peer. Right? They want to hear her story. They want to know how it happened to her, for her.
0: Yeah, well, you know, when you submit the invoices for graham crackers and milk for the kindergartners, they must look at you funny.
5: Well, they look at me like, oh, they just assume that's my meal.
0: So. Yeah. Oh.
7: The only thing to be worse than that is the one for the adults, you know, pickles, beer, sandwiches.
0: Especially the beer. Now, they probably expect that one.
7: Could be.
0: What are you doing with those pickles? How long have you been doing it?
5: So I have been in the STEM outreach world for about 2.5 years, but I've been doing outreach for roughly 7 now.
0: Well, we definitely need some STEM.
5: Yes, sir.
0: We need to keep these guys involved and get them involved and show them the cool things they can do.
5: Oh, yeah, absolutely. Yeah. No, aviation, STEM, education is a big deal in my house personally, and so I'm just out there spreading the good word of it for sure.
0: Yep. Okay, kids, stick your finger in that outlet and tell me what you find out.
7: Yeah, and the thing of it being is that as it goes along, it's going to get more and more advanced, which means you're going to need more and more technical people.
5: Absolutely. Yeah, we're backfilling the workloads with the new folks as well, too. Yeah.
0: Yeah. I mean, you guys, how Air Force in general is hiring constantly?
5: Constantly. Yes, sir.
0: how come nobody ever told me this when I was looking for a job?
5: Which is why we're here this week to help clear up that.
0: Yeah, good.
7: All right, let's get that DeLorean in here and go back in time.
0: Yeah, there you go. There's a lot of things I would do different if that was the case. Are you working on a time machine? Let's get right to the heart of the matter here.
7: Yeah, really.
5: I have a DeLorean Lego sitting in my room right now as we speak.
0: So there you go. There's one out in the campground fixed up to look like that.
5: Yes.
0: The Back to the Future.
7: I left the keys for it at home. I'm sorry.
0: There you go. There you go. It's the trick is getting that plutonium.
7: Yeah, really.
0: So we won't talk about that.
7: No.
0: So this is generic. You're not tailoring it for anyone's specific career path, like weapon systems or whatever. It's all over the place.
7: It's a generic thing.
0: Basic concepts.
5: Yes, sir. Absolutely. Yeah, we want to catch it all because there's a lot of folks that may have a particular background, but they come in and work for us, and they're like, oh, I really like this. So,
0: yeah, gotcha.
7: It's kind of a dipping your toe in the water to see the temperature.
5: Yes, sir.
0: Yes, that is exactly what it is.
7: Well, good. I'll wind up in the deep end of the pool, as usual.
0: Basically. All right, we've been speaking with Cliff Harden from the U.S. Air Force. Thank you for coming.
5: Thank you for having us, sir.
0: And I'm Digital Dave.
7: I'm Fast Eddie.
0: And this is EAA Radio.
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8: Good morning. Live from the Ron Scott Communications Center, this is From the Stand. This morning, Larry Kelly will be here. He's with the B-25 Panchito. He's going to trump by to discuss his latest trip to China. Ron Kaplan from the National Aviation Heritage Invitational Competition will tell us about what's coming up this fall. But first, you know, in the introduction it said airshow performers, personalities, newsmakers, people who make AirVenture special, and that's all of you. That's Patty Wagstaff. Patty,
9: thank you.
8: So glad to have you on the show. It's been a while since
9: we've
8: had a chance to sit down and talk.
9: It is. I thought you were ignoring me.
8: hardly. You're a busy person. You have quite a history here at AirVenture. I don't want to go back and tell how many years you've been here, but it's been a few.
9: It's been a few.
8: Yeah, but you are probably one of the best known names in airshow and aerobatics. But I also think of you as an original Young Eagle because your dad sort of inspired you to get into aviation.
9: Oh, that's interesting. Yeah, he did. I love flying with him in the cockpit. And, you know, back when I was a kid, there were no locks on the doors or anything like that, so we could walk back and forth. And I would just walk up there and sit in the jump seat or sit in the left seat. I have a picture of me flying when I was about 10 years old in the left seat. And he flew for Japan Airlines and the Japanese co-pilot. Japanese love children. And so they thought it was great. I was up there. I'd fly around, make turns, and, you know, they thought it was fun. So, of course, the passengers didn't know
8: that
9: 10-year-old was flying.
8: And things are a little different these days, but
9: that's
8: okay.
9: Oh, I know. I feel bad for the kids today.
8: I know. What a wonderful memory. It's great, and I remember a flight a number of years ago, again, before the locks on the doors and things like that. It was a commuter flight, and the pilot actually left the door open so we could see out the windscreen and look at the view, and I'm like, wow, that is really cool.
9: Yeah, it inspired so many people to fly, didn't it?
8: Yes, you know? It certainly did.
9: Yeah.
8: When did you formally get into to flying for yourself?
9: I moved to Alaska, and I wasn't sure what I was going to do, and I ended up working in a small town called Dillingham. And I started to learn to fly out there. I'd always wanted to. It was just the first time I had the opportunity. I'd lived in places where it was pretty difficult.
8: Sure. What was your solo flight? What aircraft?
9: My solo flight was at a little field outside of Anchorage called Birchwood. Mm-hmm. And it was on my birthday. And I knew I was going to solo the next day. I couldn't solo that day because of the wind. And so I didn't sleep all night, you know, of course. I'm like, I wish he hadn't told me. But it was really... it was really empowering to be up there, and I was like, it was like the first time somebody'd really trusted me, you know. I felt like, you know, you're not incompetent, you're just a girl, you know, that kind of stuff. So I was like, wow, this is, you know, it was very empowering.
8: Good. What was the airplane?
9: It was a Beach Sport.
8: Okay.
9: I don't, there might be another word. It's not a Musketeer. Okay. It's the next one up. I really liked it. Yeah. Felt like the doors were solid, you know.
8: Very good. Well, and you touched on a very important point about, well, you're just a girl. But you really broke some barriers as well, getting into aviation and aerobatics when you did, and certainly inspired many men and women to pursue their dreams.
9: Well, thank you for saying that. I just wanted to do what I wanted to do, you know, and I didn't start by wanting to inspire anybody. But it just seemed so silly that people didn't think that we could do things. Like, there were no, you know, when I was about 12, I said I wanted to be an airline pilot because I loved hanging out with the pilots. And they're like, oh, you know, that's, girls can't be pilots and stuff like that. And it was like, I don't understand, you know, it just seems so stupid. So, you know, I've never really, really gotten that. So, anyway, I just kind of wanted to do what I wanted to do. And if that's inspiring, I'm happy.
10: Very good. When did you get into aerobatics? And was there something that triggered you wanting to fly less than straight and level?
9: I always was really fascinated by it, but I'd never seen it. Never been to an air show growing up because we were in Japan. And and I asked my dad, what's it like to do aerobatics? You did it when you were training in the Air Force. And he's like, oh, no big deal. Yeah, we do a loop, you know. And, you know, he's sort of whatever. And he liked flying big airplanes. So I went to an air show. My husband and I went to an air show, and I'm like, that's it. I remember it was at Abbotsford, and I was stood at the fence and watched the performers and how they all were talking to each other and interacting, and I'm like, that's where I want to be.
10: So you started out not in air shows, but actually in aerobatic competition first.
9: I actually flew an air show first.
10: Okay.
9: A couple in Alaska. There weren't any competitions there.
10: Okay.
9: And then I flew down to the States to fly in Fond du Lac, just down the road. And my first contest. And I'd never seen a box, you know, the markers on the ground and everything that they have. And I went to Fond du Lac once to look, you know, to watch. Mm-hmm. And so I didn't come in last, though. So, and I flew an intermediate. I thought, I don't want to fly a sportsman.
10: Okay.
9: And then I was so nervous, and I left. I thought, I never want to do that again. Of course, you know, I did.
10: You did, yeah. For those who don't know, draw a little parallel between what you do in an air show act versus what you would do in a competition.
9: Yeah, air shows and competition are quite different, but a lot of air show pilots do start in competition, and I highly recommend that. Competition is much more structured. It's really not a spectator event. There's no smoke. It's flown at higher altitudes, as low as 300 feet for unlimited, and then as high as 1,500 feet but base for the beginning, or not beginning, but the sportsman primary, where a lot of people do start. Categories. So it's a series of maneuvers that you get ahead of time that you have to practice and keep inside this small airspace, which is very hard and to do. And then as you get better, you can move up to another category. And every maneuver is graded on a score of 1 to 10. So, you know, you always leave there feeling like you just flew terrible. And then I like the balance between that and air shows. And you go to an air show, and everybody says whatever you do is great. So it was like a really kind of kept it even, you know.
10: There you go. What is the size of the aerobatic box?
9: It's 1,000 meters, so mm-hmm. about 3,300 feet.
10: Okay.
9: So, or a sixth of a mile.
10: Okay.
9: And so if you look at it from the air, it's pretty small.
10: Right. And if you compare it to what we see at AirVenture, the box is almost a mile long.
9: Yeah, right?
10: And, so you can do anything.
9: Yeah. And every airshow box is different, too.
10: Right.
9: Sometimes they're really short. Sometimes they're wide. And then the competition box is always that 1,000-meter square.
10: With the competition and you move up in different classes, are there different maneuvers that are introduced as you're stepping up?
9: Yeah.
10: More complex as they go?
9: Yeah, they do. And some people stay in sportsman for forever, which is really great. And that, you know, they might fly a clipped wing cub, something like that. So it's designed for all different types of airplanes. When you get to the unlimited category, it's very difficult. And, you know, the planes have to be state-of-the-art.
10: Mm-hmm.
9: And internationally, they have to be state-of-the-art. So it's good that we have that. But it's pretty cool that competition really tries to stay what they call grassroots, so everybody can compete, you know. You could be in a 150 aerobat, clipped wing cub, decathlon. Decathlons are super popular, and still participate and have a good time and get better, you know.
10: Yeah, all the way up to the...
9: Yeah, to like when I'm flying the extra 330 SC.
10: Yeah.
9: That's kind of the airplane.
10: With the air show today, you'll be flying. It's Women Venture Day, so we're putting the spotlight on ladies who fly. So we'll have that in the air show. I know you've had a long career, but are there some memories that kind of stand out from different air shows? Not necessarily AirVenture, but other air shows that you've flown?
9: Oh, so many. Yeah. I've flown all over the world,
10: right.
9: And it's given me so many opportunities. You know, flying in Iceland is one of my favorites because I went over there for a banquet. I was invited by some friends and found out it's a great aviation community there. There's a lot of pilots, and they love aviation, and even though it's a small country, lots of airports. And they said, hey, would you like to fly the show in downtown Reykjavik? They're having a show, and I'm like, yeah. So there's a PITS available, and so I was flying the show there. It was unreal. And then this geyser, they call them geysers, this geyser pops up in the middle of the show because they're all, you know, the hot springs and the geysers and geysers. And I'm like, this is too much. And then, so that was really cool. That's one of my favorites. But I've flown air shows all over the, you know, Singapore,
10: right.
9: Paris, Farnborough. Those are amazing. And Russia.
10: Yes.
9: Yeah. So I've been very fortunate.
10: Yes. We're talking with air show star Patty Wagstaff. And with the air shows, your career is kind of evolving a little bit. You're kind of you're stepping back from air shows, but you are very active in promoting aerobatics and safety through your school.
9: Oh, yeah, very much so. So we have an aerobatic school, mm-hmm. but, you know, upset training is the big buzzword these days, and it's fantastic. So when we started the school about 10 years ago, I was like, upset training, why don't they just learn aerobatics? Like, you know, what's that? And my friend Randy Brooks, he works for APS, he said, no, Patty, you don't understand. Upset training is, like, really important. That's people can become very much, you know, become safer in one day. Aerobatics takes a whole lifetime sometimes, you know. And so I thought about it and thank Randy for enlightening me, and so I became a big believer in upset training. So, of course, all of our courses start with upset training.
10: Great. If someone wants to learn more, where can they find out?
9: Just go to my website. It's just pattywagstaff.com and talk all about the school, upset training, and our programs.
10: Very
9: Thank
10: good.
9: You.
10: We're going to see you fly in the air show later today, and
9: yep.
10: this will be your final performance here at AirVenture.
9: Yep.
10: So we'll look forward to that. You're going to close out the air show, and we'll be
9: you.
10: Looking for you in the sky.
9: Thank you. I can't wait.
10: All right. Patty Wagstaff, thanks for being here, and look forward, like I said, to see you fly this afternoon.
9: Thanks.
10: This is EAA Radio.
4: Let's go back to 2012 for this classic interview.
11: Bill Harrison has been a member of the Warbirds of America for 42 years, I just found out. Past president and now director. Bill has a lot of stories and a lot of history about this area, and we're going to ask Bill to tell us a little bit about the history of Warbirds of America and the different things that people can find down here.
12: Well, I'll try my best to tell people about it. They realize I will have to change some of the names to protect the guilty.
11: Oh, absolutely. Yeah, okay. That's usually the case.
12: When I first came up here to Oshkosh, and this is my 43rd straight Oshkosh, when I first came up here, we only had a mobile home with nothing in it, and it was parked out here, and a snow fence, and that's about all. And at that time, I'd gotten a T6, and I called the president. And I said, boy, I really would like to join the Warbirds of America. And I'd read that you had to have an airplane with 600 or more horsepower. And you did. And I said, I've got a T6. I said, does that qualify? And he, well, barely. And that's the way it was. It was a very, almost an elitist type organization. And one of my goals when I became president was to get rid of that. Because there are too many people that are interested in World War II warbirds or later warbirds, even World War I warbirds. What they're really interested in is the military history. And we've now found a vehicle in this organization which allows, if you have any interest at all, you can find a place and people who want to do the same thing you do. And all anybody needs to do is just come up here and volunteer. And, Paul Bobrinsky used to have a saying, he said, that the people come to Oshkosh to see the airplanes, but they come back to see their people. And that's a very, very true statement. And we invite anybody. Once you get up here, if you don't get hooked, we don't want you anyway.
11: So, yeah, right.
12: But we have a lot of fun and try to make it interesting. The tram is a huge success, much better than we thought about it 20 years ago. But I don't know whether it would have worked then or not, but it certainly is working now. People are happy with it.
11: Well, and you have competent volunteers to make sure that everybody knows what it is they're looking at. And well, we're going to talk to Glenn a little later in the hour.
12: Sort of competent volunteer.
11: And
12: couldn't resist that.
11: Yeah. So tell us a little bit about what they're going to find down here. Give us an overview of the different areas here in Warbirds.
12: Well, what they'll find is down close to the Warbirds in Review area, to the west of that, you'll see the fighter town, where the Mustangs and Yaks and some of the other fighters are. And then you, as you come to Warbirds in Review, you sort of find a potpourri of different really quality restorations, very unusual airplanes. You don't see many Grumman TBMs or TBFs anymore. This one's beautiful. And there are others. It's just, you know, you go on across and you'll see the T-28s and somewhere stuck in wherever they can find a place, or the bombers and transports. And then you come back over on this side of this road and you'll see the T-34s, and back behind us are the Liaisons. There's a little bit here for everybody. I noticed a while ago that even the Howard 500 is here, and it really wasn't a military airplane, but the smaller Howard, the 250, was. It was a C-60, and they're fun. What you want something?
11: No. I'm just looking at it right here, and it's painted up. It looks very military.
12: I know.
11: The way that he's got it painted.
12: That was a scratch built airplane. They only built a few of them, built by the D. Howard Company. They were not modified Lodestar. You have the Lodestar, which is the L-18, and then Lockheed did build the PVs, which are the patrol bombers, PV-1, PV-2, and this is modeled after a PV-2. It has the big tail of a PV-2, the R-2800s of the PV-2, but it's pressurized. A lot of other things that make it was, in its day, it was a magnificent transportation.
11: Now, I was not in Warbirds of America yesterday, and saw a representation from your end of the world down here. It was a gal in a Jeep with a kid, and she was dressed up in what had to be 40s garb. Yeah. And the Jeep was obviously a military-style Jeep. And they were out driving around out there. Tell us a little bit about what goes on back here.
12: Well, right behind us, as you go down the road to the right, is the reenactors. And they're complete tentage, and they cook their own meals, and they do everything trying to reenact what the ground support was like during World War II. They do a great job. I can't imagine being here in a wool outfit.
11: No, not in this heat.
12: No, but that's what they did. What?
11: Oh, yeah, your microphone's, we got to turn you up. Go ahead.
13: Yeah, the Living History Group, they actually live in those tents, they eat in those tents, and it's they've replicated a 1943 air base in Italy, and they live the part for the entire week, including a USO show at night.
11: Oh, what time is? Can anybody come to the USO show?
13: You can, and I don't know what time it runs, but I encourage everybody to go up there and talk to the folks and find out what they do and how they do it, and it's quite a time capsule.
11: Oh, we're being told it's at 9 o'clock. Thank you,
13: one
11: sir.
13: One of the members there, yes, yeah. 9 o'clock.
12: And they're very interested in having people come over and talk to them. They're trying to carry the message of what it was like.
13: Yeah, it's very representative, and it's a great time capsule. That's so, life on an airbase.
11: So someone can just take the tram up here or walk up here and just walk right through the area they've got set up back here, and there's people there doing what they would have been doing at the time, and they can talk to them. Is that how that works?
13: Oh, absolutely. You're not going to find any Game Boys or computers to play with. They have decks of
11: no,
13: cards
11: simulators.
13: And video
11: yeah.
13: board games, and you know, just like it was back in 1943.
11: Wow.
12: No outdoor latrines. That's the only difference.
13: That's true. The
12: Winnebago County won't allow that.
11: So, and to continue on, what else, Bill?
12: Say again?
11: Just keep telling us about what else is happening down
12: here. Oh, okay. We've done some new things for the organization. We now have our own part of the campground that's designated for the Warbirds, and it filled up instantly. And
11: sounds like it needs to expand. for next year.
12: Well, can you go pass the word to the controllers of the turf, and so we can get more land? We really do need it. You know, speaking of turf, have you been on the other side with Scott's Warbird Alley?
11: Yes.
12: Uh-huh. And, you know, Scott's has helped us a lot with that. But that green grass over there is absolutely amazing.
11: It's really nice.
12: I want to take some home with me.
11: It's really nice. No, actually, the whole facility up here is always nice. You know, you come up to this end, and it's just it's very pleasant.
12: And if you just go around, like our eating area over there, if you just listen to the conversations, you will learn some very, very interesting things. They're just most of the people who are here are very happy to discuss what they do with other people, mainly because we really believe in it.
11: Now, I ask you this every year, Bill, but I like to repeat it just because it's so interesting to hear. Tell me about the beginnings of Warbirds of America and its tie-in with EAA.
12: Well, it began on the ramps at Reno as a group of fighter pilots who were racing old fighter airplanes in the Reno air races needed a club to help them find parts, much like the type clubs, the Luscombe and the other type clubs. And it just wasn't available, and so they developed this group. And then Walt Ulrich was actually the president, and he was on in the Navy, and he got sent to Vietnam. And so Jerry...
11: Warbirds.
12: That's a beautiful sound, though. The sound of freedom. Sound of freedom. Anyway, Jerry Walbrun, who was a director, he had been working with EAA, was a good friend of Paul Pobreznik's, went to Paul and asked him if he would take the EAA under his wing, his meaning the EAA. Paul agreed to do so, and we've just flourished since that time. It's been, I think, really good. There's some people who just assumed we'd go away. But
11: well, no, I don't think that's true. But now, Paul Pobreznik, he has... Warbird history, right?
12: Oh yeah, he's very interesting. If you ever go over to his house, he'll show you. He has legitimately earned every single type of wings that the Air Force has ever issued. I mean, a whole row of wings: the civilian flight instructors, CPT training, training command, transport command, gliders, a whole bit. He's got every single one of them. And Paul has a real warm spot for Warbirds. And, of course, during Korea, he flew F-94s and so forth. I don't believe he was in Korea, but he was in the reserve here. So that has helped us to grow. And fortunately, the members pretty well are willing to put up instead of shutting up. And like this building, this building was totally... supplied by John and Debbie Ball and given to the EAA and to the Warbirds.
11: And we should tell the listeners where we are. We're actually at the pilot briefing building.
12: Right.
11: And in front of the pilot briefing building, they have a very nice porch out of the sun. It's a nice place to sit and relax up here in Warbirds.
12: We didn't quite finish the porch. We were going to put in a set of porch swings, you know, that had intercoms because most of us are so deaf we can't communicate anymore.
11: So
12: that's a true story.
11: So what's a schedule like down here in Warbirds, a typical day at AirVenture?
12: Well, Warbirds in Review starts each day at 10 o'clock. There's a program at 10 o'clock and one at 1 o'clock. There are forums, mostly Thursday, are the Warbird forums. And each individual group, a lot of them go out and fly in the mornings. A lot of photos being taken. Paul Bowen is here, and I don't know if you know Paul, but excellent photographer that I've worked with. I used to fly the B-25 for him, and he's really quality. And so it's it's the camaraderie. You know, we have our own place to eat, and if you're a volunteer, you can eat there for free, and it's hard work. The girls who work in the kitchen are sweating, and it's tough.
13: It is. That's one of the reasons I guess people come back every year is for the camaraderie. And One thing, you referred to the campgrounds earlier. One of the reasons the campground keeps expanding is because of the number of activities that we now offer on the field. And people are deciding they really don't want to drive into town when they can be on the field. So it's helped help the group grow, and it's helps with the camaraderie. So they do have activities almost every night throughout the week.
11: Activities, speaking of activities, so you do the Warbirds in Review, you have the forums, and then show at night.
12: We have the annual meeting, which is tonight, the Warbird membership meeting. We had the board meeting yesterday morning.
13: Tonight we have the barbecue as well.
12: The barbecue, the DAV sponsors a picnic. We have a big soiree on Saturday night over in the Eagle Hangar.
11: That sounds like fun.
12: It is. The Eagle Hangar was one of my projects, of which I am very proud.
11: It's beautiful in there. I was in there last night, and it really is nice.
12: It makes you feel goosebumpy. At least I do. A
11: lot of neat stuff on the walls in there.
12: Yeah.
4: Here's an interview from 2023.
0: This is Digital Dave.
7: And I'm Fast Eddie.
0: And I still don't believe it.
7: I've never believed it. It's too good to be true.
0: Very good. We are joined by Mr. John Schell, who is a docent at the U.S. Air Force Museum and also an author. And you've written a book. Tell us about your book.
14: Well, it's actually a paper.
0: Oh, okay.
14: And the paper's about the SA-2 and the U-2. The rest is story, just like Pearl Harvey. It's about the shootdown of Gary Powers in 1960 in a U-2, and I've discovered information that was hidden for many years in the Soviet archives and put it all together in a nice story, and it's been published, and I'll be talking tomorrow at the EA Theater.
0: Okay, so over at the museum.
14: Yeah.
0: The first question that comes to mind is, how do you even get into the Soviet archives?
14: Well, I didn't get in personally, but I talked to some folks in the Soviet Union by writing them an email in Russian, and they had researched it, and I got information from them. And there's several authors in there that in the Soviet Union that published papers, but they were in Russian.
0: Right. Okay, yeah. So you just basically
14: found those, got
0: a hold of those guys.
14: Yep.
0: And they were happy to talk with you.
14: Well, one of them was a son of one of the participants.
0: Oh, wow.
14: He was very happy to have somebody in English actually bring the information out to the English language.
0: That's interesting. So there's a lot more that we just don't know.
14: Yes, a lot of pieces come together, and I found it very interesting to put it all together.
0: Okay, can you elaborate on maybe a little bit of it? Give us a teaser.
14: Well, the shootdown was supposedly just a single missile against the U-2, but it actually turned out to be 8 missiles, 2 of them fired at the U-2 and 6 at Soviet airplanes.
0: Oops. I guess they didn't have those little ID cards.
14: No.
0: Don't shoot this one.
14: They didn't have ID cards. It was a real air war in the skies. And tomorrow in my discussion, I'll actually point out how that happened. You know, how did it come that they went after their own airplanes?
0: Well, I guess somebody was panicking on the ground.
14: Yeah, well, there's a lot of confusion because that was the first use of the SA-2 against any aircraft of the Soviet Union was May 1st, 1960.
0: Wow.
7: Now, how high was Gary Powers when he got shot down?
14: Well, he was 70,000 feet. Now, at his trial, he told them a little bit lower because he didn't really want to reveal how high the U-2 could go.
0: Okay.
14: He told them about 68,000, but he was flying at 70,000 feet.
0: Wow, that's impressive that they got him.
7: It's got to be a great view, but...
14: Yeah.
7: Well, and the theory with the U-2 was that it was... They couldn't get to it. The Russian SA missiles... They couldn't get to it because of restrictions.
14: Initially, they couldn't. The missiles couldn't get that high. But by 1960 now, they had built missiles that could get that high. And there was some concern in the Eisenhower administration about were they able to actually now shoot down the U-2. And so there was a...
0: So let's send one over and find out.
14: Yeah.
7: And it happened.
14: It did happen, yes.
7: And it caused a big stink over in Russia, too, as I recall.
14: Oh, it caused a lot of problems with the relationships between the United States and the Soviet Union at the Paris Accords in May of 60. So the shoot down was really a put the chill back into the Cold War, so to speak, because they had now shot down a spy pilot. In fact, Gary Powers Jr. will be here tomorrow, just in front of my talk, talking about spy pilot, which is about his dad and his recovery after the shoot down, return to the United States.
7: That had to be a tense time because 1960, the Cold War was really heating up. Khrushchev was in command of Russia at the time, and he was not known for being easy to get along with.
14: No. And there was some hope that there was going to be a little bit of a loosening up of the Cold War, but after the shoot down, and President Eisenhower initially denied it, then he did admit it, we were flying over Soviet Union spying. That really put a new chill, as I say, into the Cold War.
0: Now, you were saying that the administration was concerned about being shot down. Were they surprised when he was shot down?
14: To some extent, some people were surprised. The CIA actually knew a little bit more than the president, and they didn't tell him everything. They had actually detected that there were early warning radars detecting the U-2 as it was flying into the Soviet Union, and that would be an advanced warning for the shoot-down radars. So that was information the CIA kept to itself, didn't relay to Eisenhower, and he might have canceled that last flight if he had known that.
7: Well, the incident where Gary Powers got shot down, 8 missiles went up. Did they nail any of their own aircraft?
14: Yes, they did. They shot down a MiG-19, and they almost shot down an SU-9. So, so they almost had
0: mixed bag. Do you put the silhouette on your launcher or not?
14: Yeah, and in fact, that's probably one of the reasons all the information was buried, because the people responsible for that shootdown didn't want to reveal how poorly they had handled that. So by classifying all the information, burying it in the archives, only releasing what Khrushchev wanted to hear, kind of protected their careers.
7: I was going to say they would have done time in Siberia if the truth had come out.
14: Yeah, and they probably would have. And they got promoted, as a matter of fact, because they were successful in bringing down Gary Powers.
7: Well, here's another question. We're talking about the MiG-19 pilot that got shot down. Did he survive?
14: No. He died. He got the Order of the Red Banner, which is the very highest honor they could get. And he did not survive the shoot-down.
7: So Gary Powers, in reality, was extremely lucky.
14: He was. He was very lucky because we had several aircraft that could have shot him down. We had the SA-2s, and he was very lucky that his aircraft went into a spin, and he was able to eventually push out of that spin and parachute to Earth.
0: Well, thank goodness he did that.
7: Yeah, no kidding.
0: And then he probably thought to himself on the way down, okay, now what?
7: what was Gary Powers' experience being in a Russian gulag while his trial and everything went on?
14: Well, as it turned out, he was treated actually fairly nicely. They were troubling him for information, trying to catch him in a lie, and he never told a lie. He just didn't reveal all that he knew about the U-2. He only revealed what he knew they could find out anyway. So as far as the Soviets knew, he had honestly answered all their questions, and he wasn't put on. He was not sentenced to death. He was just sentenced to imprisonment, in which eventually he was traded for a Soviet spy.
0: Right. That exactly was the sentence. Right. Keep him until we could find somebody to trade for.
14: Yeah. Yeah.
7: Well, that's the way it works out in the spy community.
14: But it's an interesting story. It's been 3 years of research, and many other people have contributed.
0: Well, 3 years. How many hours do you figure you've spent over those 3 years?
14: I have no idea. I just know that this started with COVID in 2020. I was in the basement working on this, and my wife has called down many times, "Aren't you finished yet?" And the answer is no.
0: Pretty much. Talk about going down a rabbit hole.
7: No, I was going to say, it's the never-ending story. The more you find out, the more you discover.
14: Exactly.
0: The more questions.
14: It's like forensics. You have to kind of put all the pieces together.
0: Wow.
7: So how long was Gary Powers in captivity?
14: 18 months until he was treated, yes.
0: Okay, that was actually less than I thought.
7: Yeah, I was figuring, actually, that was more than I thought. I figured.
0: Well, remember, we hadn't done the spy trading back then yet. So that was a whole new area, if you want to call it, adventure.
7: I'll bet Khrushchev was furious, too, that we shot him down.
14: Well, he was actually furious that we were spying, and he felt like now he had caught the United States in a lie, which he had. And he was very happy, though, that we were able to stop the overflights by shooting. They were able to stop it by the shoot down.
0: For a little while, anyway.
14: For a little while.
0: Did they recover the camera gear and everything that was on the YouTube?
14: They did. They recovered the camera gear. They were able to process the film. In fact, the camera was the most most complex thing on the airplane. It's more valuable than the airplane itself. And there's supposedly a mechanism which could explode the camera as he fell, but Powers couldn't get to that. And so they were able to capture the camera and process the film.
7: Ooh, that's a big coup for the Russians.
14: Yeah,
0: because now they could figure out exactly what we could see.
14: Exactly, right.
7: And not only that, but they could probably reverse engineer their own version of the camera.
14: Yeah, exactly.
0: Yeah, but I don't think they ever flew any spy planes over the U.S.
7: Not that we know of.
14: Just one interesting thing is his son is a source of some of this information, Sergei Khrushchev. His son later became an American citizen. He immigrated to the United States.
7: Wow.
14: He did. And you know what he is? His job was? He's a rocket scientist.
0: Oh, my goodness. I wonder if he changed his last name when he came in.
14: I don't know. Became American citizen. And part of my research has been papers that he wrote.
7: That's funny.
0: Wow.
7: Talk about strange coincidence.
0: Yeah. I mean, he loved Mother Russia, huh?
14: Yeah.
7: Couldn't wait to get out.
0: Leave. Okay.
14: Well, thanks, Jason.
0: Well, when is your talk again, your presentation?
14: Tomorrow at 1 o'clock at EA Museum, Skyscape Theater or something like that, yeah.
0: Right. Well, tomorrow, 1 o'clock. Be there.
7: Or B Square.
0: Yeah. Boy, dating himself there.
7: Find out the real skinny about the Cold War.
0: That's right.
14: The rest of the story.
0: This is Digital Dave.
7: And I'm Fast Eddie.
0: And this is EAA Radio.
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15: Tim Bogenhagen is the... the director of, you're director of a lot of things. But
16: call me the staff liaison.
15: That's it. Yeah. Of the Fun Fly Zone. But you also have other tasks during the year. What else do you do, Tim?
16: Well, I work on the EAA staff, and this is my 25th year as a paid employee with EAA. So wow. I do all kinds of things, webinars, Hints for Home Builders videos, flying clubs. Of course, ultralight and light plane technical expertise and answering questions that come in from members, trying to give them information in that area.
15: Awesome. So I'm noticing that things are a little crazy down here this year. Are you pretty happy with the turnout?
16: When you say crazy, I think you mean good, right?
15: Yeah, crazy
16: good. It is crazy good down here.
15: It is crazy good.
16: It all starts with our weather, of course. The weather is crazy good. We got a lot of activity going on here this year.
15: Yeah, and you have some new exciting things down in this area. Of course, over the last couple of years, you have that great Flight Fest at night on every night except Wednesday and Saturday, right?
16: Yeah, except for the night air show.
15: That is bringing huge crowds down here at night.
16: It really is. You know, we call that Twilight Flight Fest. And think of it as an air show after the airport closes, which is what it is. And we're doing STOL planes. You know, that short takeoff and landing with the Super Cubs and Cessnas and things like that. And you're looking at it, you're like, no, that airplane isn't supposed to be able to take off and land that short, is it? I mean, you owned a Super Cub, right? And they don't normally, as a stock Super Cub.
15: No, I mean, not in 80 feet like you're doing out here.
16: It's awesome. So anyways, after they get done, what we do is we have a couple skydivers dive in, and it's a small little grass strip there amongst a lot of congestion, so it's pretty amazing the way those skydivers can really land on a dime.
15: Well, and you also had some kind of a really cool night drone demonstration the other
16: night. The RC, yeah, giant scale 3D RC, so 3D, three dimensions, and that's what they really do is they flip-flop those giant scale airplanes like you wouldn't believe.
15: That was
16: amazing. It's mind-blowing,
15: cool. Yeah.
16: Even a helicopter. I saw a helicopter, and this is at night, so it's dark out. They got it all lit up, the disc of the rotors, And you just see like that round circle, and they're flip-flop, upside down, right side up, sideways, inside out. Gosh, it makes my head spin looking at it.
15: So let's talk a little bit about the organization down here. You have a lot of volunteers. How many volunteers do you have this year?
16: Oh, gosh. There's over 150 volunteers in the ultralight operation alone. And then we have the home-built rotorcraft operation, and they have a couple dozen volunteers also. So, you know, lots of volunteers, lots of hours,

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1: Stuff you see down here is just who would have thought of that, you know?
2: Who would have think of it? But the other cool thing about it, it's an ultralight under Part 103. A coaxial helicopter without a tail rotor being operated as an ultralight vehicle. That's what's really mind-blowing, isn't it?
1: Yeah, well, we'll talk to those guys about that. My guess is that they're requiring you to have some kind of experience before you hop in their helicopter.
2: Well, of course, you need training to fly any of these machines. Absolutely.
1: Yeah, that's right. So, and also, we're going to talk to a guy who flew his PBG all the way from Seattle.
2: Harley Milne. Oh, wow. The 50X Challenge guy. Amazing. Taking off from Sonoma, California.
1: Sonoma. Yeah. Wine country.
2: And where did he wind up?
1: Oshkosh.
2: Mecca.
1: Oh, Mecca. Yes, right.
2: Oshkosh, yeah.
1: Well, that's going to be a cool conversation with him when that comes along. So you have a favorite every year. What's your favorite this year? You and I were driving around down here the other day, and you were going, oh, that's cool, and that's cool, and that's cool. What's your favorite?
2: You know, you just put me on the spot.
1: Well, I know, but that's not hard to do.
2: They're all my favorites.
1: I do that every year.
2: You're my favorite down here, Jaymonji. Oh, man, there's so much to see here. What's my favorite personally? Wow. You know.
1: Well, I know you like you have been a light sport enthusiast for a long time, right? I
2: mean, oh, yeah, of course.
1: That's your roots.
2: I'm an enthusiast to anything.
1: But, you know, you pointed something out the other day. You've got an airplane over here that looks very basic.
2: Yep.
1: And you told me it's a test stand. What is that thing? The airplane over here, you pointed out, and you say they change the engine on it all the time because it's a test stand.
2: Oh, yeah. Now you tripped my trigger. I'm sorry for that. I blanked out for just a second. Okay, so a Legal Eagle is a nice little home built, but yet you can build it to comply with Part 103. And Les Holman, who comes from California also, he trailered it all the way here, and he has on it a Briggs & Stratton two-cylinder V-twin. And it's considered a lawnmower engine out of your riding lawnmower. And he's optimized it to be used on an aircraft. He's got a power speed reduction unit on it, so he can turn the propeller at a slower speed, wider diameter to make good thrust. So that's the sort of innovation that really is interesting when you see guys doing that. And he's just a guy doing it, you know, but he's got an engineering mind, and he's able to kind of solve the problems and anticipate what the problems will be and work it into it. So you're right. Yes, that he's a flying test bed. Last time he was here in Oshkosh, he had a three-cylinder radial engine on it from Werner. Before that, he had a half VW engine on it. So same plane, three different engine, three different years.
1: Yeah, that's cool. Where do you even find a three-cylinder radial engine? I mean, you know, those aren't grown on trees.
2: Exactly. You know, I mean, I think these are made in Czech Republic with Werner engines.
1: Is that what it is?
2: Yeah.
1: I wonder what else they use them on.
2: Drones.
1: Drones. Okay.
2: Yeah,
1: so it's drones, a drone application that he reapplied. Cool. Well, tell us about the schedule down here, because I know people are interested to know. And when should I go down to Fun Fly Zone? Because it's good all the time. But you do have special things going on here.
2: Special things going on. The most special thing down in the Fun Fly Zone is the runway. And the runway is shared between ultralights, powered parachutes, home-built rotorcraft, and the Twilight Flight Fest. So let's start in the morning at 7 a.m. Powered parachutes and powered paragliders fly. And they go till 9 a.m. And then at 9 a.m., the ultralights and light sports start flying. They go to 11:30. And then at 11:30, we hand it over to our rotorcraft friends, and the helicopters and gyroplanes fly until 2:30. And then in the main runway, the air show starts, so we shut down operations. But then at 6:30, after the main runway opens back up again and the air show is over, we start flight operations on the grass runway again. So from 6:30, we do ultralights and light planes until 7:30, in which time we do powered parachutes, powered paragliders. 8 o'clock, we shut down. And then what we do is Twilight Flight Fest on the Monday, Tuesday, Thursday, Friday.
1: And that is a spectacular show. We just talked about that. But so now people know when they should come down. I see a lot of people

0: you know, moving over here after the air show is over, and you had so many people here the other night. I mean, there's, I don't think you could have held any more people.
1: It thousands. It's just wonderful to see. Our area is growing. More and more people are becoming aware of it and appreciating it, and I think enjoying everything that's here, the diversity that's here of the flying machines. Being up close and personal with them, I think, is really attracting a lot of people.
0: You know, not everybody gets to come to Oshkosh like we do every year. Some people come every 10 years or maybe even longer. So when they show up here, they have a preconceived idea of what it was like when, you know, 10 years ago. That Fantasy Flight Fest didn't even exist back then.
1: No, I think
0: we're
1: on
0: year 6.
1: And neither
0: did the Fun Fly Zone. It was ultralights back then, right? So, yeah.
1: It was ultralights, and our tagline was down on the farm. We are based here in a barn, which was used for horses. And so it was a converted farm, right? So the tagline was, hey, come down on the farm, watch the ultralights fly.
0: Yep, and here we are many years later, and you could see a lot of other things flying down here, too.
1: Well, that's why the tagline went away, and we thought Fun Fly Zone is just so much more appropriate because we're way more than just ultralights.
0: Right.
1: We're light sport. We're home-built rotorcraft. We're hot air balloons. We're Twilight Flight Fest. We're rotorcraft. You know, we're powered parachutes, powered paragliders. So the real diversity. Fun aircraft.
0: Right. Hey, we have an anniversary going on right now, don't we?
1: Thank you for bringing that up.
0: Yeah.
1: 40th anniversary of the Ultralight Vehicles Regulation, FAR Part 103. So we're really privileged to have this very simple and basic regulation that the federal government has created. And, you know, the simple, fun, and affordable factors that are in Part 103, to have it for 40 years now, the regulation is printed on a single sheet of paper. Can you imagine the FAA getting away with, like, flying?
0: They wanted to keep it simple.
1: And in this day of drones and all these other things where, you know, a drone is considered an N-numbered aircraft? It's considered an aircraft. Ultralights, Part 103, the unique thing, we're a vehicle.
0: Ah, yeah.
1: No pilot certificate, no medical certificate, no registration, no certification. We're self-regulated. And that's what EAA does. We help educate people about this and how they can operate under it safely, and so it's responsible, integrating in with all other aircraft.
0: That's right. Hey, we're going to take a break, Tim, and when we come back, you and I are going to talk to Harley about that cool trip he took.
1: Awesome.
0: J-Mon G on the fly, we're down at the Fun Fly Zone. Come south. Just keep coming south to the Waypoint Tower, the blue one, and you'll head on over to the grass runway and check out all the cool stuff going on. J-Mon G on the fly. We'll be right back. You're listening to EAA Radio.
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3: It is indeed Squawk 1200. I'm Afterburner Al. We're the Saturday of AirVenture, day 6. I'd like to welcome in Major Eric O'Connor with the Royal Canadian Air Force.
4: Thanks for having me back.
3: It's nice to see you again. I love your energy, man.
4: Thanks.
3: you're an F-18 pilot, but you also like to go all the way down to the other spectrum. You have an F-1.
4: Yeah, I got an F-1 rocket, mm-hmm. and I do enjoy the work aspect of the aircraft, mm-hmm. but then the freedom I get out of flying my personal aircraft.
3: And we were just talking off air. You were tuned me into this Facebook group called Western Canadian Aviation.
4: Yeah, we could almost call it Western Continental Aviation because I there's a lot of Northwestern USA that's involved in there, both military and civilian aviators and new pilots. So what I felt was missing in our aviation industry right now was mentoring. So it's a great place for people, junior, that can ask questions. And through there, we're able to, what I was just discussing with you, we're able to have great events that we put together. And one of them is the Alberta Tour. So Alberta is the western part of Canada. And what we do is we have a bunch of general aviation enthusiasts with their aircraft. They'll meet up at one airport. We're talking about up to 50 aircraft on some of those tours, and we'll pick and choose the different airports that we want to select, maybe a northern tour, so we'll go and select 3-4 airports. And every one of the airports have to be set up to host all the people within their community, food, drinks, and all. And then we just fly there. We'll stand there for maybe about 2 hours, and then it's off we go to the next airport. So we've done that to the north, west, and we got the southern tour coming up in about 3 weeks in mid-August. But it's a great way for us to reach those, especially when you look at Canada, how big it is, to reach these far communities, maybe a little airport that's underused, and then we're coming in as a big pack to take gas, take food, and engage with the local community and the younger folks to try to get involved in general aviation.
3: You kind of launched the next question I was going to ask, and that is, especially Western Canada, Western U.S., it's just a big country. And trying to reach out to communities, it seems like the airplane is really one of the more efficient ways to do that when you're trying to bring this message.
4: Yeah, and I think part of it, too, is a lot of those smaller airports don't have the same kind of funding that the larger airport have. So a lot of airports are starting to close down because they're under use. So for us to put together this kind of event where it's a bunch of pilots getting together just to fly around, and it helps those little communities. But really what it does also is it reaches out to the younger folks. I used to fly helicopters in the military. So as I'm traveling from west to east, often I would pick a little town on my travel that I was leading, a 4-ship or 8-ship of helicopters, and I would call the town in advance and go, hey, any chance we can land there? Maybe go to Tim Hortons or, Burger King or something, and have a coffee. But the impression that you have when you're coming in with 8-ship of helicopters landing in big field, and then the whole town comes in. But you know what? Many of those events that I did like that turned out to be, effective in recruiting mm-hmm. some of the younger folks to become military pilot eventually.
3: Yeah, that sounds like I just like how you're just thinking ahead about this and is it maximizing every opportunity, whether it's in your service or when you're not on duty, you're out there trying to as an ambassador. And we've been talking a lot this week, especially on this program, about how do we reach into young kids' lives and start that fire burning a little bit in case they really were thinking that way.
4: Yeah, I was the demonstration pilot in Canada in 2011, and my key number one focus was kids, and I could stay till like 11 o'clock at night, talking and eye to eye. I would get down on my knees and just talk to these kids, and some of them were incredibly engaging, and given the time of the day, and don't be a stranger to them. I just feel sometimes that military aviator, especially with the uniform, it feels like it's blocking people from coming to see us. Mm-hmm. And there's a lot of military aviators out there that are very, very passionate about general aviation. And so whenever I go somewhere, I really try to highlight the fact that I'm a military pilot, but I'm also flying, general aviation, and I love all of it.
3: Do you have any success stories that are in the pipeline from some of your outreach?
4: Yeah, so one of them actually was about 3 weeks ago. I was just at a barbecue. Somebody invited me to go over, and it was one of those events where I landed in a place called Landigan, Saskatchewan, little mm-hmm. tiny town. And I land there with a 4-ship of helicopters and met this young individual at a time, and ends up working for my in-laws in the grocery store. So I landed right in the parking lot of the grocery store with 4 helicopters. And this gentleman just kept asking questions, how do you become a military pilot and so on. And it eventually, last week when I went, or 2 weeks ago when I went for a barbecue, this is the guy that just now has his wing as a helicopter pilot in the military. And he's like so enthusiastic, so thankful about it. So, this is where my Instagram page for me helps a lot reaching out. So I got this at home 49, so HOM 49, obviously my
3: call
4: sign.
3: Which is your call sign, yeah.
4: And my squadron. But that is a perfect platform for me to reach out. I've had people from England, Australia, Pakistan reaching out to me and say, how do I become a military pilot? And sometimes it's like, I don't know exactly how you become a military pilot in Australia, but guess what? I have lots of friends there. Or in the U.S. Air Force and the U.S. Navy. So there's a very small, tight military community flying, GA. So that Facebook page or the Instagram page for me is my perfect platform to directly communicate with them. Some of them, you know, are quite successful, and they do take the time to reach back to me and say, hey, I just want to tell you I just got my private license, or I just want to tell you I just got accepted in the military as a pilot, or I graduated. So to me, there cannot be anything more rewarding than seeing my words that had an effect on somebody's career like that.
3: Canada is not Alaska, but it's pretty close as far as the terrain and the space between communities. How much role does an airplane play in especially Western Canadian life?
4: Yeah, I would say that generally speaking, the further north you go, you know, the more the airplane is the mode of transportation. I mean, for us Canadians, if you're driving 3 or 4 hours to go to just Costco, it's not a big deal. I live in Cold Lake, Alberta. So for me, the closest international airport is 3.5 hours. My closest Costco is 3.5 hours. So sometimes my plane is my way for me to go there. Now, I do understand it's not everybody has the luxury of having an aircraft. But a lot of those communities, the only way to reach out to them is through aviation, for sure.
3: What is a Canadian... airplanes are airplanes, but the culture shift is slight, but also really interesting. A typical airplane gathering, what is it like in Canada? What's the favorite food? That kind of, we sling pancakes and eggs at everybody, but
4: you know, you honestly, our borders are so fluid. Apart from the last 12
3: right.
4: months, 16 months,
3: notwithstanding.
4: But let's be honest, like. You would not see a difference other than I have a slight French accent. Mm-hmm. And maybe in Quebec, they'll serve some poutine with their food.
3: Mm.
4: But on that, yeah, it's just your typical, you know, fly-in breakfast. You know, pancakes, bacon, lots of bacon, and fries and something like that. So, but it's very similar from one side of the border to the other.
3: I mentioned yesterday that I had been up to Grand Prairie, Alberta. I took a 210 up there, Cessna 210. Other than it being beautiful, because it was August and just the prairie was the prairie. But, you know, I was there for maybe a day or so. And so I went to the truck stop next to our hotel and had everything was soaked in gravy, but it was really good. So I was just curious because sometimes things are just slightly different and you can really be motivated maybe to seek that out, seek something like that out.
4: Yeah, I mean... My biggest motivation for me is we got something in Canada, U.S. that's unreal. It's the Rocky Mountains.
3: Mm-hmm.
4: I've crossed the Rocky Mountains last year 10 times. And to be flying and just looking outside, you know, tuning down the radio, not listening to music, and just enjoying the view, it doesn't matter if I've been doing this for 30 years. You're in awe with just the ground out there.
3: Well, I agree with you, because from Grand Prairie, instead of going back to Calgary, we decided to go straight back to Spokane, and we went right down.
4: Yeah, through the mountains.
3: Oh, it was beautiful, yeah. And I'm so glad that I did
4: gotta
3: that.
4: I mean, you got to pay respect to them. You got to pay respect to them and fly carefully, but it's awe-inspiring.
3: Mm-hmm. No, I certainly agree with you. So tell us just a little bit more in the few seconds we have left, how people can hook up with Western Canadian Aviation on Facebook. And
4: yeah, come and join the group, Western Canadian Aviation. And it's a place where we talk about, you know, current aviation topics like instrument flying, clear hood flying. And it's really where you had a great place for general aviation and professional aviation to be able to communicate. And if you have, you know, any sort of interest in military aviation or general aviation, reach out to me on @home49 on Instagram or TikTok, and I'll always do my very best to help out people.
3: He is Major Eric O'Connor, callsign Home, with the Royal Canadian Air Force. 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
6: And this is Fast Eddie, Digital Dave.
5: Right.
6: And with us today from the FAA, they're here to help, remember that. We have Tammy Flo, and she's involved in weather research.
5: Whether or not to research?
7: We do research. Actually, yes, I am the manager of the weather research branch in the aviation weather division, and we do lots of research in different areas, you know, regarding aviation weather hazards. We have icing group, we have a ceiling and visibility group, we have convection, and then we have turbulence, which is, even though I'm the manager of the branch, I am the lead for all the turbulence research. And I've been in this job for about 15 years.
6: Turbulence.
5: Well, first off, it's hard to find it to research it, isn't it?
7: It's out there.
5: Turbulence, it's out there.
1: You know, it's there, all right.
7: Yeah. No, we have ways of detecting it from aircraft in flight, and we also have ways to forecast it that we've developed at the FAA.
5: Okay.
7: So
5: you disseminate this to airlines and stuff that hope?
7: We do. Actually, we have what we call the Graphical Turbulence Guidance product, and that's actually operational at the National Weather Service on aviationweather.gov. That provides 1 hour forecasts of turbulence over the U.S. out to 18 hours, and it's from the surface to 45,000 feet. And so anybody can get onto this publicly available website and get this forecast if they want before. And there's different weight classes. When you go to the website, you'll have to pick what weight class you're looking at. Unfortunately, there's not a GA. There is a light, which is pretty much biz jet kind of stuff. But okay. You can kind of figure out where a GA aircraft would fit on that.
5: Let's define turbulence. Is there like a minimum number, wind shear, something like this?
7: No, I mean, turbulence can range from very, very small eddies in the atmosphere up to very large eddies, such as mountain wave turbulence that can last quite a long time. Turbulence in the smaller aircraft type size, turbulence can be very transitory, which is why it's so hard to forecast. And we do use a lot of aircraft observations and PIREPS to help us with that.
5: So you thoroughly advocate PIREPS?
7: Oh, yes, absolutely. I mean, we when it comes to turbulence, sometimes the very severe PIREPS that we get they're often time and space, because let's face it, the aircraft owner or operator is more worried about keeping the people and the staff back buckled in and the flight attendant seated, and so oftentimes we get a PIREP late, which is why we have developed a way to detect turbulence on aircraft called eddy dissipation rate, or EDR, and so that's how we can get real-time observations off of aircraft that are objective and they're accurate in space and time, and we do get a lot of that information.
5: Now, is that based on an additional equipment installed on that aircraft, or is that off ADS-B data?
7: Well, I'll get to ADS-B later. Currently, the EDR algorithm derives a measure of the atmospheric turbulence based on measurements that are from sensors that are already on the aircraft. So there's no extra installation. It's a piece of software that gets installed on the avionics of the aircraft, and then it just reports it via ACARS.
5: Wow.
6: Well, you know, turbulence is such a transitory thing. The FAA's tightening up the spacing between airliners these days. Is wake turbulence from another aircraft a factor that you have to deal with?
7: Yeah, wake factor definitely is something that we have to worry about with aircraft and spacing. That is not addressed really in our products that we have, because that's considered a non-meteorological event that you get in the atmosphere. But there are, some of this information that we put out can be used for wake turbulence detection, and that's an area that we're working on as well.
5: That's interesting, because usually you think about wake turbulence during takeoff and landing only, not during cruise flight.
7: Oh, well, yeah. If you're, I've heard of incidents that en route up, several hundred thousand or tens of thousands of feet up there that if they're flying too close, there goes the aircraft.
6: Well, you see, you look up in the sky and the contrail that the jet leaves lasts for quite a while. Mm-hmm. The question I have is the wake turbulence from the jet along that contrail, does that last as long, or does
7: some
6: that
7: of
6: dissipate?
7: This is very interesting. We're involved in a lot of research right now. We're beginning to about persistent contrails. And yes, if the contrail that you see up there is still there, then you're still going to encounter turbulence. You can see the effects of the waves. So definitely, if you're up there and you see a contrail, you probably don't want to fly through it.
5: Okay. That's good to know.
6: Well, I kind
7: of figured
6: that.
7: Most of the time, they they dissipate fairly rapidly.
5: Yeah, that I use that as a, you know, really crappy measurement of humidity, how long the contrail persists.
7: Well, no, that's actually a very good point.
5: Mm-hmm. So what's the state of the art in wake turbulence research?
7: Again, you know, we're not involved too much in the wake area. We work primarily in forecasting for like en route type stuff. So we don't have a product that actually deals with wake turbulence specifically. We have other products that help the aircraft in mainly en route type stuff.
5: Okay.
6: Well, what are the causes of turbulence, meteorological causes?
7: Well, it's wind shear. You can get different types of wind shear, especially associated with the jet stream. You'll often get clear air turbulence associated with the jet stream. You can also have sources of turbulence from thunderstorms. And the interesting thing and the thing to keep in mind about thunderstorms is you can oftentimes get severe turbulence hundreds of miles from the actual thunderstorm itself. You know, it's, for example, out of the anvil of the thunderstorm. And so a lot of people aren't aware of that. The other thing people aren't aware of with convective turbulence is they think it's safe to fly over the clouds. And sometimes it is safe to fly over stable clouds, but a lot of times the very severe incidents that we see in the Part 121 are coming from them flying over a rapidly developing thunderstorm and just getting whacked by the updraft.
5: Okay. Mm-hmm. We're speaking with Tammy Flo from the FAA. You guys also work with National Weather Service on this?
7: Yes, we do. We our products within the Aviation Weather Research Program, we develop products that for use within operations. So we develop them, and then we transition them to operations at the National Weather Service. And one of those products that is running at National Weather Service, as I said, is the Graphical Turbulence Guidance, or the GTG.
6: So you hear a lot about Doppler radar being used in weather forecasting and everything. Does the Doppler radar give you any indication that there's turbulence out there, or is that mostly just the eyeball?
7: No. So that's a really good question, actually. Let's say red indicators in a radar indicate heavy precipitation. They don't necessarily indicate severe turbulence. I could show you, we're going to do a briefing later on this week, but you can see that we have programs that derive the level of turbulence within a thunderstorm based on the NEXRAD radar. And oftentimes the most severe turbulence is not where you would expect it in the highest returns on the radar. That's heavy precip, not necessarily heavy turbulence.
5: Well, I know that some of the phase array radars I worked on at Lockheed, blah, blah, blah, could actually detect dust and insects, mm-hmm. Could use to track airflow.
7: Oh, yeah. Then sometimes you'll get the birds taking off early in the morning. You can pick that up on radar.
5: Okay. And then none of them have a clearance. What the heck?
7: No, none.
6: I think Sully could have used that, you know?
7: Yeah.
5: So how long has this research been going on? Have you learned way more than you thought you would?
7: Yeah. So actually, you know, the FAA research program into turbulence started, you know, 20, 25 years ago, way before my time. And we've been progressively getting better at our forecasting. We have a product I want to put a plug in for, our Graphical Turbulence Guidance NOWCAST. It's a rapidly updated NOWCAST, just like a zero-hour forecast, that's updated every 15 minutes. And so we incorporate current observations from PIREPS, from radar, from any kind of information we can get, the aircraft obs and that sort of thing. And it's a really good product that's been called a game changer by the Part 121 community, because it does give them a way to tactically use the information while they're in flight. And I'll be talking later in the week about GTGN as well.
5: Okay, very good. And where do we find that on the web?
7: Aviationweather.gov has the operational GTG, not the NOWCAST. So the NOWCAST is not operational yet. We have it running in a beta version at the National Center for Atmospheric Research. You can access the data. You just need to sign a license. It's no cost. So that's out there. But Aviationweather.gov has all the good products that are used operationally.
5: Now, you say you're not working down in the GA weight classes. However, my opinion is, if it's on your thing, it's going to be a problem for me.
7: Oh, yeah, absolutely, based on aircraft size. If you're looking at a forecast for a 737, you're going to expect
5: I don't want to fly through that
7: correct.
5: In my Cessna.
7: That's correct.
5: So, good to know.
6: I was going to say, with all the airline travel I've done recently, It's been more turbulent this year than I could ever remember.
7: Yeah, there are some indications in some of the studies that have been done that turbulence is on the rise globally because of climate change.
5: All these heat domes and everything else going on.
7: Yeah, there's some indications. It's not a definite yet. We're still that's a big area of research right now as to how climate change is going to affect turbulence as well as how that is going to impact air traffic routes because there'll be changes based on turbulence patterns as well.
6: I think the most of the research that's being done with that is with the weather Ouija board.
7: Yeah, well, a lot of people think that we're trying to do a little better.
5: They've got the little ball.
6: It's now a digital weather Ouija board.
5: There you go. So your best piece of advice is just keep your seatbelt fastened all the time.
7: Absolutely. That's what I tell people who are sitting next to me on an airplane. I say, Dave, put that seatbelt back on.
5: Yeah, you never know.
7: That's right.
6: Yeah, exactly. There have been far too many incidents recently of people flying around.
5: People getting launched.
7: Right. We're getting a lot of case studies, let's put it that way.
5: That's a nice way to frame it.
6: We don't want that to happen for sure. I have a friend of mine that's a flight attendant, and she says it's getting rough up there.
7: That's right. And flight attendants are affected more than any other person on an airplane because they're usually not buckled in.
5: Right. They're totally exposed.
7: Yep, absolutely.
6: Plus the fact that turbulence can hit you at any time.
7: The clear air, you can't see it coming.
6: And then you've
5: Is anybody working on like magnetic boots so they get stuck to the floor?
7: Not that I'm aware of.
5: There's a field they should look into.
6: Yeah, definitely. Or some kind of a safety strap system.
7: That's right.
5: Bungee cord.
6: You have to consider in turbulence, not just the passengers and the flight attendants, but everybody's got portable electronic devices.
7: Exactly.
5: I'm more worried about that food cart floating around.
6: That's a substantial
7: piece of equipment. A 500-pound food cart.
5: Yeah.
7: Exactly.
5: Yeah, I don't want to get hit with that.
6: No, I don't either.
5: Guess I'm not flying aisle seat anymore.
6: But it is amazing to see weather phenomenon. And we were talking about wake turbulence. Mm-hmm. And I just thought, I keep thinking maybe we're flying through that.
7: Yeah.
5: I hope so. Well, I want to thank you for joining us, Tammy.
7: Yeah, and let me give a plug for our weather booth in the FAA Safety Center. Hang in there. Come by and stop us. See us. We've got demos and all kinds of stuff to show you.
5: All right. Thank you very much. This is Digital Dave.
6: I'm Fast Eddie, and this is EAA Radio.
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8: We are back in another segment here on EAA Radio. It's day one of AirVenture. And we are so pleased to have with us Craig Barnett. And I just think, Craig, the best way we can introduce you is to have you tell us just a little bit about who you are and why you're here today.
9: Oh, okay.
8: And tell us about where you're from in New York. We were kidding about that.
9: That's easy. Originally, I'm from South Africa, which is where I learned to fly when I was a teenager. So I spent all my formative years running around Southern Africa flying a little Cessna 150, which was fun. I own a company called Scheme Designers, and we really founded a whole industry niche in the paint and refurb and new design for manufacturers industry. And we've grown into a very successful company with quite a few designers. We create designs for owners, builders of aircraft, manufacturers, airlines. Basically, we'll do designs on anything that flies. Currently, we're well over 11,000 unique designs. And we have customers in 142 countries, which is quite remarkable. I mean, there's one country in Africa, the Kingdom of Swaziland, where there's probably only like two planes flying there, and we've done 50% of them.
10: that's not bad.
9: Yeah, we got good penetration.
8: I was going to say good market share,
10: don't
8: yes.
10: you? That's all good.
9: 50% market share. So we've done very well, and certainly in the U.S. Is our largest market by far, but we really do work all over the world. The way we work, it's irrelevant where our client is.
10: You have an engineering background, and you look at these airplanes and the curves and the things. I mean, you were telling me the other day part of what you like is the airplane is a difficult surface to design on.
9: Not quite. You didn't 100% listen to me.
10: Did I miss that?
9: let me give you the real spiel. No, I am a civil engineer. Uh-huh. And the artistic side comes from genetics. My father's family were six kids, and every one of them was a professional artist in some way. So hidden in that engineering bent was an artist trying to get out. And working on an aircraft, it's artistic, but there's a lot of technical know-how and also aviation know-how that goes into it. If I take a graphic designer, especially someone who has no affinity for aircraft, who just looks at an aircraft as there's another plane, that person generally can't design on an aircraft off the bat. And it takes me 18 months to train them to actually see an aircraft the way that I need them to see an aircraft in order to do a design.
8: How do you need them to see it? What are they?
9: I need them to see it like pilots see it, like a moving fluid, a vehicle through a fluid to be able to understand how airflow looks over an aircraft, what wings do and why they create lift, because it creates shapes of airflow that relate to very successful paint schemes. So I need someone to really get into the aviation space, even if they don't want to fly, to really understand and get a feel for the aircraft. And here's something a little more interesting. When you look around Oshkosh and you see a million different types of aircraft, and even a particular, take just a regular certified Cessna 182. There are 50 different variations of that plane from the manufacturer, from aftermarket. I need to be able to relate to each and every owner to their specific feel for their aircraft and the modifications they've made for their aircraft and why they own that aircraft and what they do with that aircraft, how they use it, how they see it. And all of that is what comes together in the artwork. And you look at the shape of the aircraft, and because it's not a flat canvas, like if you were doing a design on a bus as an example, you're looking at it as a flying vehicle, and you want to make it have movement on the ground. You want to make it look sexy and fast and dynamic on the ground. And to me, that yields the most successful paint scheme designs. And some airframes are very difficult. Most aircraft are really beautiful, but you do get the occasional aircraft that is very purpose-built, very functional, and is basically ugly. And sometimes you have to adjust the shape of the aircraft then, or use a type of design that is going to distract from the shape, a distractive design. But in 95% of the cases, you're working on something that naked is beautiful. And so you're adding nice clothes to it. And that's really what we're designing. And you have to be able to see the beauty in an aircraft, which means you need some affinity for aviation and for aircraft in order to be successful in this area.
8: What do you think is one of the toughest airplanes you've ever had to
9: I was hoping
8: create?
9: You weren't going to...
8: Because you led me down that path.
10: That wasn't,
8: I just had
10: that wasn't intentional. The toughest contract or the toughest owner, but yeah. Airplane.
9: No.
8: From shape?
9: I'd say the toughest aircraft is probably an aircraft like the Zenith 650, where it's very boxy. It's got a very little tail on the aircraft that's far back, so it's an effective tail, and a very upswept rear fuselage. And I find that is one of the more difficult fuselages to work on. And that's a type of airframe where we've done a lot of successful design, and at least half of it has been distracting design as opposed to designs that enhance the shape. And we can move on from there. I mean, I love Zenith, so I hate to say that they're ugly, but I find a challenge. But we've had many, many Zenith builders hire us, and we've been very successful with them. So at least the challenge was met head on, and I believe won in each case. What's interesting about what I do is I'm not designing for my eye. Mm-hmm. I'm designing for the next person I meet's eye. And you get to know each and every client well, and you get to know their families sometimes, and their children, and their friends, and you become friends with them. And the important thing over there is you learn to understand what they like, and then you really design well for them. And that's not only one of the challenges of doing what I do, but it's one of the pleasures of doing what I do.
8: So there's a pretty extensive interview process then, I guess? Or
9: no, it's,
8: or how
9: it's
8: do
9: an
8: you,
9: interview process
8: how do you
9: over
8: learn?
9: Time. We start out with homework where a client expresses a raw opinions to us. I like only straight lines. I don't want any of these wavy things. Or I only want curves. I don't want any straight lines. I want polka dots. I want an angel on my plane. Whatever. And so we listen to that very carefully and we start the design process there. But then as you communicate with a client by phone and email and sometimes in person, their real opinions start coming out. And when they understand that as a company, we're a flat fee service, so you pay us a flat fee, you know in the beginning, if it takes 10 years and 5 billion designs, it's still going to be that fee. Believe me, some clients have tried. But I mean, I just worked with a client today in the booth who's been my client on one aircraft since 2007, 8 years so far. Wow. Now, he hasn't driven us crazy because there's not a lot of design work in that time. It's just every now and again. But we've done projects where we've literally worked for years, and every couple of weeks we're working on that project. So, but that person, even though you make a loss on them, it ends up someone you know very well, and you can call them a friend. And so you're designing for friends, and it makes the whole process just that much more fun to do. It's like a civil engineer building buildings would never have exposed me to this. I was always a pilot. I grew up in the back of a plane. My father had planes. My father taught me to fly. License at 17. Always owned planes. This is where I needed to be. I didn't need to be a civil engineer. The civil engineering helps. But, this exposing me to what I do for fun as what I do every day in work is fantastic. I'm a very, very lucky person.
11: Do you do very many business jets?
9: I do tons of business jets. I mean, we've done everything up to private 747s. We do lots of BBJs. If you look at our clients, it works just as a regular distribution of aircraft. So, the core of our business is the Bonanzas and the 182s and whatnot. And then proportionally from there, we'll do business jets and lots and lots of kit-built planes. I mean, we've done a whole Air Force worth of RVs and Lancers, hundreds of them.
8: So if we're up on your website, we could see some of the examples of...
9: Tons. I only put samples on these days where I have good photographs. So if you go on my website at schemedesigners.com, we've got a huge sample area. It's tough putting samples in my business on a website because there are a lot of owners who don't want to hire a designer, and they'll happily just copy something off your website that's some other client's unique custom design that they've paid for, and they'll just take the picture to some odd paint shop and put it on. So we are a little careful, but I've tried to balance that. Here, let me show you a whole range of what we do, but you certainly can't find 11,000 designs on our website.
10: There you go.
9: But you'll find a lot of good samples.
10: And you're giving a couple of forums here during the show this week.
9: I love giving forums at Oshkosh. The forums are a good way to interact with people, for me to talk about what I do and have an interested party of people who are thinking about it at the moment. These are not sales forums. I say, hello, I'm from Scheme Designers, and that's the only mention you get. This is a forum, how to design a paint scheme, how to look at an aircraft like I look at an aircraft. So it's a way of, for those people who want to do it themselves, this is a way to make people think like I want my designers to think. And I've gotten great reviews on it. People enjoy it. Very often people have come back to me with the designs they've done. They send them to me. I look at them. I give them an opinions. And they do it themselves. And they leave me out of the loop, which is sad because I got to buy Avgas. But they're good forums. You're going to ask me the days. I know there's one tomorrow morning at 8:30, and I don't remember the other 2 days. You'll have to look in your program.
8: But they're up here at one of the forum buildings,
9: In one of the forum, well, two are in the forum buildings, and one's in the home built workshop.
10: Oh, excellent.
9: It's a nice venue. And they're each about an hour to an hour 50 and lots of questions and interactivity. So definitely come and listen.
10: Well, you're in the corner of Hangar C, so they can come over there and
9: yes,
10: they can ask and...
9: And see thousands of copies of our work there.
10: Oh, excellent.
9: So,
10: excellent.
9: You know, if you've got a particular place...
8: Do you have a favorite?
9: Don't ask. Do you have a favorite child?
8: I only have one. See, so that's easy.
9: Hold on. Let me look at Amy. I was looking at the wrong presenter. Do you have a favorite child? No.
8: Well, listen, Craig, we'd really like to thank you for joining us today here on EAA Radio. And we'll be looking forward to more great guests like you. 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
5: I'm Digital Dave.
6: And I'm Fast Eddie.
5: And joining us is Zyla Foxlin, a YouTube contributor, influencer, construction nutcase. No.
6: I was saying, I was going to say construction guru.
5: Guru, yes.
15: Emphasis on the goo part.
5: Yes. You seem to work a lot in goo.
15: I do love me some goo. I was going to say, you get Digital Dave and Fast Eddie. What's my adjective?
5: Oh, my goodness. Well, let's see. Pete and Paul. No, it has to be something with cedar stripping.
6: I was thinking Zippy Zyla.
15: Ooh, Zippy Zyla. That's not bad. Only 5 things under 85 horses, but Zippy Zyla. Thank
5: well,
15: you.
5: It's all relative, you know? I fly paramotor, okay? You can beat me.
15: Heck yeah.
6: And our legal department will be in touch with you about royalties.
15: All right. Deal.
5: We're going to ask you to pull closer to the mic there a little.
15: All right.
5: There, now we can hear you.
16: Can you hear me now?
5: Now, you're building a peaton pole.
15: I'm building a peaton pole.
5: Did you always intend to cedar strip it, or did that light bulb go off in the middle of the night once?
15: I think I always intended to cedar strip it.
5: Okay.
15: I think that the charm of the peaton pole is that it's like this quirky, zany airplane that you can kind of do whatever you want with.
5: Okay, you've got a white scarf then, right? Waiting?
15: Yes. Yeah.
5: Good.
15: We'll see if it's still white by the time I finish the peaton pole. But
5: yeah, no kidding. I was watching the video where you stripped it, which... probably shouldn't say it like that, but anyway.
15: Professional stripper.
5: Yeah, exactly.
15: Making my Asian mom proud.
5: Oh, yeah.
6: Hey, let's go easy on that.
5: It looked like you were using Elmer's wood glue to glue the strips to each other.
15: Yes.
5: And then you're epoxying them and glassing them.
15: Yeah, so I cedar stripped it exactly the way that a canoe builder would do it, where the bond between each strip only has to hold it through like the sanding and finishing process, and then it actually all gets held together with fiberglass.
5: Oh, both sides.
15: Both sides.
5: Oh, okay, because I was wondering how you keep the moisture out of the wood glue.
15: Yeah. So all the strength is coming from that sort of like you get a really light material in the middle, and then you have a fiberglass sandwich.
5: Yeah.
15: So what? Like. Most composites.
5: Yeah, you almost made like a honeycomb panel kind of thing, a composite.
15: Exactly, but way prettier.
5: Oh, my God, yeah. When you put the epoxy on and it lights up, it's like, wow.
15: Yeah.
5: And then I also noticed it's a two-step epoxy. You're using a penetrating epoxy.
15: Yes.
5: And then the finish epoxy, whatever you want to call it, bonding epoxy, structural epoxy.
15: No, it's all for fiberglassing. It's all one epoxy.
5: Right, but man, when you were gluing the members together, I was watching the tail feathers.
15: Yeah. So I really like a thickened epoxy. It's a lot stronger. You get every gap gets filled in that bond, and like this is why Resource and All has sort of fallen out of favor, is that it cannot fill a gap whatsoever. It's very strong if you have the wood fibers perfectly matched. But gap filling is kind of like the modern thing. It's like the gold standard right now. So I always paint with a penetrating epoxy, and then for the bond, I'll go in with a little bit of thickened epoxy.
5: Now, do you have to get there before that penetrating epoxy is cured?
15: Yes.
5: Okay. So it only works while it's wet.
15: Yes.
5: Then they intermingle and do their thing, and they're all happy.
15: Because you want all those polymer chains to link together and wrap around the wood.
5: Polymer chains.
6: That's today's big word.
15: Who invited Bill Nye on here?
5: Yeah.
6: Now, you know, the one consideration that I would have is weight. because fiberglass and epoxy, you can add tons of weight and not even be aware of it.
15: Oh, yeah.
6: So
5: so you're running around with a scale every other minute?
15: So this was like a big thing. As I was cedar surfing it, I got so much hate from the home built community where people were like, the Peden Pole is a tail heavy airplane already. Like, people put them on their tails.
5: Nasty.
15: You can imagine Facebook.
5: Yeah.
15: So at the end of cedar stripping, I weighed all of the cedar strips. The turtle deck weighed in at under 5 pounds. It's about 4. The turtle deck weighed in at 3 pounds, and then each of the sides weighed in at 5. So super, super light. I think people don't realize, like, cedar is a very visually punchy wood. Mm-hmm. It's really, really light. That's why boat builders love it so much.
5: It's a soft wood, yeah. So it's lots of air in it or something.
15: Its strength to weight ratio is really high. It's not quite as high as Sitka spruce, which is why people build airplanes out of Sitka spruce, but people build boats out of Western red cedar for exactly this reason. And then I only use 1.5 ounce glass. It didn't need a lot, and I'm just really, really careful with the amount of epoxy you use. You can actually, like, you can mix the weight of the epoxy that you want and then just make it work over the course of your...
5: Yeah, just work it out.
15: Yeah.
6: You just squeegee it out and roll it out.
15: Really thin, yeah.
6: When I heard that you were going to cedar strip the airplane with the fiberglass and everything, the first thing that occurred to me is weight.
15: Yeah. Well,
6: and I'm figuring...
5: She addressed that in the video, hate.
6: Yeah, you know, you're going to build an airplane and you want to keep it as light as possible, but yet this construction method could be like adding lead to the frame.
15: But here's... Obviously, we won't know until I'm done building it, but I have a suspicion, now that I have weighed everything, that my airplane will end up lighter than a painted airplane, because people can add...
5: Paint gets heavy.
15: Yeah, paint gets really, really
5: heavy. Especially when you just use that cheap latex crap.
15: Which is what most Peden Pole builders do. Yeah, I've met Peden Pole builders who've added 60 pounds in just paint.
6: Wow. Almost as bad as a C5. The paint job on a C5 weighs 4,000 pounds.
5: You're also having a slight advantage over most pilots in that you're lighter weight yourself.
15: Yes, yeah. That is the other... I was sort of like, well, if it's 5 pounds more, I'm like 100 pounds less than the average.
5: Yeah, right. Pilot, so still ahead of the game.
15: It'll work out.
5: Nice.
6: So what engine are you going to be using in this?
15: Ooh, so last year you asked me this question and I didn't have an answer.
5: Yes.
15: This year,
5: uh-oh,
15: I have an answer.
5: Turbofan.
15: Merlin engine. No, I'm just
5: kidding. Right.
15: It's going to be the world's fastest Peden Pole.
5: Yeah.
15: I'm putting a C85 in it.
5: Okay. That's a pretty standard choice.
15: Pretty standard. Most people go A65. A 65 horse is like kind of all you need for a Peden Pole. But the 85 is the exact same engine I have on my 140.
5: Uh-oh.
15: I've been joking that it's fleet standardization.
5: Yeah, okay. I knew that. You're just
15: going to steal
5: it. I
15: have all the parts. I have all the tools. I already know how to fix it. I know how to work with it. And I really want to build one from scratch, like, for the experience of it. So...
5: Have you gotten hooked into a shop yet that'll let you do that?
15: Yeah, I'm working with an AMP who's a good friend of mine, and we're...
5: Okay.
15: Yeah. It's really fun.
6: So you're not going the Model A Ford engine route?
5: No.
15: I'm not. Good. I live out west where it's really high DA all the time.
5: Yep.
6: There you go.
15: Yeah.
6: Because the people that we know, they have a Model A Ford powered Peden Pole, and on summer days it barely flies with
5: one. So are we going to see you in the stall competition with it?
15: We were joking about this last night. My friend, we were watching it last night, and he was like, "You should put the Peden Pole in this." And I was like, "If I had to land in front of this many people, I would cry. But you can compete with my Peden Pole in this."
5: Yeah. There you go. There you go. That's funny.
6: What's the projected finishing date on this?
15: Well, it'll be Thursday. I don't know which Thursday, but it'll be Thursday.
5: Thursday. That's a good answer.
6: 2 weeks from now.
15: Yeah. Maybe three. I really plan and hope to have it flying by the 2029 will be the 100-year anniversary of the Peden Pole.
5: There's a goal.
15: There's going to be a lot of really good festivities around the Peden Pole. It better be flying by then, hopefully earlier.
5: And hopefully earlier so you can get some time on it and be ready.
15: Right.
5: To do that Peden Pole stole competition where all the Peden Poles will try it.
6: Now, here's another question. Are you going to do the test flights on the airplane, or are you going to have a professional?
15: I am currently planning to do the test flights on it. I got my medical back, so now I can fly.
5: We're fancy. Yay. We're glad to hear that.
15: Thank you. And I feel like...
5: And you already own a cool airplane.
15: Thank you. Yeah. I got to get some more stick time. My 140 has a yoke, but I think it'll be fine.
5: It'll be fine. And then they say once you fly, I've never flown a stick airplane, but they say you won't ever want to go back.
15: Yeah.
5: They say it's so much more natural.
16: It is fun. I'll give it that.
15: Yeah. Yeah.
5: So you're not going to paint it. I guess it's going to be all clear coated.
15: It'll be, yeah, it'll be varnished like a boat.
16: Oh, that's sky gonna be, boat. That's going to be pretty.
5: Hey, floats.
15: Peat and pole on floats. We're just discussing
5: a couple of your canoes.
15: How the peat and pole has a lot of drag. It's really tail heavy and underpowered. Let's put it on floats.
5: Let's put it on floats. That's natural progression.
16: It'd be interesting to say the least.
5: Are you going to put a BRS chute in it or anything like that?
15: Probably not.
5: Oh, come on.
15: Why? Why would I need that?
5: I know. It doesn't go fast enough to kill you. Yeah.
15: Yeah.
5: We've heard that.
15: I was like, every peat and pole person I know who has crashed their peat and pole has sort of like wandered out of the cornfield and been like, well, that sucks.
5: Start again.
15: Yeah.
5: Wow.
16: That's an interesting project. You have a YouTube channel that you're featuring this construction on, too.
5: Yep.
15: I do. Yes.
16: I caught one of your videos.
5: She's built so many different things.
16: I've caught one of your videos. You were working on the fuselage sides of the peat and pole. Now,
15: yep.
16: I haven't watched any other videos since then.
15: How
16: far along are you?
15: So this
5: That's
15: year.
5: It's a secret.
15: It's a secret.
5: We have to kill us again.
15: And my whole life is public.
5: Yeah, right.
15: Everything about my life is public. I've built the tail feathers as well. So I have like the rudder, the vertical stabilizer, horizontal stabilizer, and the elevator is done now. And I'm currently working on the wing ribs.
5: Oh, boy. You're running out of shop space.
15: The advice that I was given was to start with the wing ribs and then do the tail and then do the fuselage. And I was like, well, but I want to do the fuselage. And now that I'm trying to store the fuselage. Mm-hmm. I see the point.
5: Yes. Yeah, do the flat things first.
15: Do the flat things first.
5: You talked about the mistake in the plans on the rudder. The rudder's too big.
15: It's such it's such a famous little quirk, and people always joke, like, when you walk around a ramp at a peat and pole fly-in, you can see who are the exact plans builder, because the rudder is an eighth inch too long.
5: Well, I'm going to look for that now.
15: Yeah,
5: now that I know that.
16: Wait a minute. Did you say an eighth inch too long?
5: No. I thought it was 5/8. It was quite large. Wasn't it
15: 5/8? It is 5/8. Maybe it is 5/8.
5: I think that's what you said, yeah.
15: Yeah.
16: Do people go around with tape measures checking
5: these
16: things?
5: It's obvious.
15: Because it's not flush. It's like, it doesn't affect the performance of the airplane, but when you look at the tail, the rudder is just like a little bit too long.
5: It's lower than the stabilizer.
16: Oh, okay. Yeah. I got you now. All right.
5: All right, anyway. We're out of time, unfortunately.
16: Yep. And
5: we've been speaking with Zyla Foxland about
16: Zippy
5: her
16: Zyla
5: pole.
16: Here.
5: Zippy Zyla.
16: Hey, we could use Zany Zyla. That works,
5: oh, my
16: too.
5: Goodness.
15: That might be more appropriate.
5: Yeah. I think I want to see that on your hat next year.
15: Yep. All right. Zany Zyla.
5: Zany Zyla.
15: I'm on
5: All right.
15: It.
5: This
15: there
5: is Digital
15: go.
5: Dave.
16: And I'm Fast Eddie.
5: And this is EAA Radio.
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22: This is Rob Sturgeon, and I'm here at the Operation Thirst, and I'm speaking with Margaret Davis, co-chairman for 32 years. Is that correct, Margaret?
23: That's right, 32 years.
22: And what exactly do you down here? Because a lot of people don't realize what goes on behind these doors.
23: We make sandwiches, we bag cookies, potato chips, pretzels. The breakfast rolls are brought in and they are put on the first van that goes out. And we feed the volunteers who are out on the flight line, different areas that cannot get back to where there's food.
22: And how you've been doing, is it, what, 32 years working here?
23: Yes, 32 years.
22: I can't believe that. 32. I just finished up working 30 years at U.S. Steel, a steel mill, and just retired. And you haven't retired yet.
23: No, they said I can't retire. And I really don't want to. We have friends that come from all over the United States, overseas. It's just like family reunion week.
22: And what do you make for all the volunteers here?
23: We make sandwiches.
22: Any kind of sandwich?
23: They call it mystery meat. We put meat and cheese on different color size slices of bread. And then there's a piece of candy that goes in on top of that. And there's 12 in a bag.

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1: What did you do before this? I believe you told me you flew?
2: Yes, I got my pilot's license when I was 54. I am now... will be 85, married almost 65 years, Thanksgiving.
1: Wow, congratulations, that's fantastic. How many years have you been coming to, EAA?
2: We've been here every year.
1: Right from the beginning?
2: From the beginning. The first year, I just sat in the campground, done nothing. Then Bernice Howard asked me to, could I drive? I ferried cars back from where the cars were loaned and brought him back down here.
1: Was your husband a pilot also?
2: Yes, he built a fly baby.
1: Okay. And so you're both interested in aviation. How about anybody in the family?
2: No, nobody in the family.
1: So this is quite a testament to your dedication to work here 32 years. That's incredible.
2: This is our vacation. We're farmers, still farming, and this is how we get our vacation, is to come up here.
1: Where do you farm at?
2: We're in LaSalle County, down 100 miles south of Rockford.
1: Okay. Wow, and you still have a farm, right?
2: Yes, we're still farming. My grandson planted the corn this year, and then the hail almost took it out last 2 weeks ago.
1: Well, you'll do this throughout the entire show?
2: Yes. We'll be here.
1: When do you get started for this, or when do you come up to get ready for this?
2: Well, this year, due to hail, we didn't come until Friday before it started. But otherwise, we would have been here 2 weeks ahead of time, because you have to order and pick up the supplies.
1: So you're probably in charge of all that.
2: Well, this year, Betty Ristaw is in charge.
1: Well, we just want you to know here at the field and from EAA Radio, we really do, and I know all the volunteers here appreciate what you do. You don't realize how it gets us through the day. It's just fantastic, and again, we just appreciate your efforts and can't thank you enough.
2: Well, we're more than happy to be a volunteer to this organization.
1: Well, thank you, Margaret, and that was Margaret Davis, Operation Thirst, co-chairman, 32 years EAA service. Someone I thought you needed to know. Thank you, Margaret.
3: Hey, you stumbled upon EAA Radio. Aren't you glad?
1: This is Rob Sturgeon live on the field, 12:10 a.m. And what time are we looking at here? It looks like it's about 6:20 a.m. And we're here at the, what's the name of the shop?
4: Classic Cafe.
1: Classic Cafe. And this is where they make those delicious hot donuts. And I'm speaking with...
4: Eric Devins.
1: Eric, exactly what do you do here?
4: I'm pretty much the runner of the show over here, and my job is just to make sure the donuts get out on the line and make the customers happy. Get them the donuts.
1: How long have you been doing this?
4: This is my third year.
1: What do you think about all this?
4: It gets hectic, but I like it. It's a nice job.
1: What kind of donuts do you sell here in the morning?
4: We sell home-baked fresh donuts. We got four different kinds, powdered sugar, regular sugar, cinnamon, and just regular plain.
1: And how about hot coffee?
4: We have a lot of hot coffee for those morning people.
1: So what do you want to tell all those pilots that fly in from all over the world? What do you want them to do?
4: Come by and try our donuts.
1: And where are you located?
4: We're located by the big Classic Cafe sign. We're right behind. Right in front of a big Air Force carrier that's...
1: Okay, it looks like we're right behind the C-5 Galaxy. We're just the other side of the control tower. You can't miss it. It's a big blue and white tent, striped tent, and there's a lot of tables and chairs here. So get down here early before the donuts are gone. They're hot. They're delicious. Come on down. Thank you, Eric.
5: Here's one from AirVenture Oshkosh 2022.
6: Tim Bogenhagen is our liaison with EAA and the Fun Fly Zone, and we've invited someone to talk to us.

0: that has a really cool story about his adventure to Oshkosh. And Harley, how do you pronounce your last name?
1: It's pronounced Milne, like A.
0: Milne. Okay.
1: Yep, there you go.
0: All right. So, Harley, tell us about your adventure to Oshkosh. Everyone has a little different story. Yours is pretty cool.
1: Thank you. Well, as most people know, about 2 years ago, I did the 50-state tour and became the first paramotor pilot to fly in all 50 states, and then followed that up by doing a coast-to-coast trip all the way from San Diego to the East Coast to the Florida, and did that in just 8 days. And that was a supported trip with an entire crew of 7 people. And so with this trip, I really wanted to do something different and show that, you know, it takes a little more than just a pilot, but in this case, an unsupported trip, and set a very aggressive goal to do it in just 7 days.
0: So tell us about it. How did you do it? How did you plan it, first of all?
1: Yeah, so I have a pretty decent process around, you know, basically using Google Maps to find the most direct route to begin with, and then, of course, you're looking as you go along as to what you can achieve with the fuel supply and the potential weather that you're going to run into. And so with these, I plan stops every 30, 60, and 90 miles when my typical range is somewhere between 90 and 120 miles. So I'm always looking for a place where I can go, or if the weather's working well for me and I can go an extra 30 miles before stopping and refueling. And so you start off with that, and then, of course, you build on top of that with weather and additional capability.
0: So I would imagine that when you're unsupported, meaning someone's not chasing you, that you stay pretty close to roads and population.
1: In theory, yes. And in fact, that was how it was planned. Typically following I-80 most of the way was the initial plan. But of course, when you're coming from, say, Placerville in Northern California and trying to cross over the Tahoe Mountains, your best bet was 50, but you've got trees, granite, and wires across the road. So there's not a lot of place to go if something goes wrong.
0: Right. So that's a lot of the planning involves just personal safety.
1: Absolutely. So I built the whole trip around safety. That was, you know, making sure that if anything did go wrong. I think one of the things that I really focused on the preparation of the machine was to make sure that the motor was going to be as reliable as if I was flying in general aviation. So while I don't have to have those inspections, that's a very critical component. And that largely is what enabled me to do some of these direct flights over very wide open terrain, where if I had lost the engine, it could take somebody days, or they would have to helicopter me out. So that's a very critical component, is to make sure that the motor is as reliable as anything else.
0: And what kind of motor is it?
1: So I'm flying the Corsair Black Devil 172, and it has great fuel efficiency. It puts about the same amount of power out as the Vitarozzi 185. But because it's a 172 bore, I get about 15, maybe 18% more fuel efficiency. So, and then a Helix, I use a 130 Helix prop that they specifically developed for that engine and for me, and it's worked out to be incredibly well, where I'm averaging three hours and 15 minutes of flight time on just 4 gallons of fuel.
2: That's amazing. What you got any tips or tricks for those operators that use that an engine like that? I mean, what do you do to ensure its most reliability as it's possibly capable of having?
1: Yeah, and for me, it's really making sure that you know, you've got a good clean spark plug, that you obviously make sure that the carburetor is in great shape, that your fuel filters are there. I think one of the challenges I've run into a few times is that you get a fuel vacuum with some of those bigger tanks. And so in my case, I had to drill a bigger hole in the fuel cap to make sure that that worked. And then for this trip, I also made sure that I removed the head and actually cleaned the piston, cleaned the ports. And that really made sure that even though that engine actually has 150, in fact, now it's got 200 hours on it, it was serviced as almost as if it was a brand new machine.
2: Yeah. How many hours did it take? How many flying hours to get from California to Oshkosh?
1: So 60 hours over 17 flights. So an average of about 325 miles per flight on a 2.5 to 3.5 hour flight.
2: Wow, that's amazing. That's iron butt stuff right there,
0: yeah,
2: right?
0: Yeah. I assume that you have a pretty comfortable seat. Obviously,
1: I do.
0: Invest
1: I have
0: some of the coins in keeping your butt comfortable on that kind of a long flight.
1: Yeah, so I have the Black Hawk harness, and I do. I spend a lot of time in that seat.
0: Feet dangling? That's just feet dangling, right?
1: You know, one of the things it happened to me during the Coast to Coast, but it also happened on this trip, which is that when I got back on the ground, I actually felt kind of seasick because you're constantly weight shifting to manage your direction because obviously your arms are going to get very tired if you're on the toggles the whole time. And so naturally, some of the wings, especially as small as 18, are going to oscillate just a little bit. And so you're constantly moving your hips back and forth, and you get on the ground, and you feel a little bit seasick. It takes about a day to go away.
2: What's the average speed that you drove at?
1: So my glider at the 18-meter without any wind is about 36 miles an hour across the ground, so about 28, maybe 29 knots.
2: Okay.
1: And my max speed was about 72 and averaged in between 45 and 55 miles per hour across the ground. So incredibly fast, really, when most of the time maybe you're doing closer to 25 or 30.
2: Compared to a normal wing on a powered paraglider.
1: Yeah, absolutely.
2: So what's the plan for going back home? I assume home is California, so what's your plan to get back home?
1: I'm looking for a ride, and maybe go by road.
2: So there's no plan to fly west?
1: There's no plan for this trip to fly west. I mean, maybe at some point we should try one because it's so much more difficult.
0: Yeah, well,
2: the prevailing winds, right? So you had winds push you pretty much the whole way.
1: Correct.
2: So you got great ground speed. But if you went back the other way,
1: Much more difficult. You kind of have to use the zigzag as a bigger opportunity. I mean, I was very lucky. You know, this is a summer trip and a northern route across, you know, 10,000-foot mountains, at least two of them. So, you know, when I did the coast-to-coast, it was a southern route during winter. Extreme cold and hypothermia was my battle. This trip was much more difficult around staying cool to begin with and then making sure that it wasn't too hot to get altitude.
2: What was your most difficult challenge in the trip?
1: Definitely by far was the high altitude launches. Wyoming, we kind of knew that the high altitude was going to be problematic. Surprisingly, getting through Salt Lake City wasn't as difficult as I thought it would be.
2: Hmm.
1: But when you've got a 7,000-foot MSL launch and then 90-degree weather and hot air, high humidity, we found out the hard way that you can exceed what the glider can do, and that was the launch at 10,000, and I landed up breaking two props that day.
0: So oh.
1: It was a challenge.
0: Oh, wow. So what distance do you need, typically not at 10,000 feet, but a normal, you know, flat land, maybe a, you know, sea level, how far do you need to take off and land?
1: It's one of my favorite things about this sport is, you know, when you've got a little bit of wind like this, 2 or 3 miles an hour in, you know, depending on the size of your glider, but you could take off in 5, maybe 20 to 30 feet. More typically, if there's no wind, you know, less than a half of a football field, you can do it in maybe even half of that. So yeah, it's pretty cool that you can take off, and if you could do a reverse launch and bring the glider up and two more steps and you're off the ground.
2: What do you think it is about powered paragliders that's making it so attractive now? We're seeing so many people want to get into it. What do you think? Why do you think that is?
1: It really is a very cost-effective form of flying. I mean, honestly, it's the cheapest form of flying that you can get started in. And as you were saying earlier in the show, you know, with Part 103 being largely being unregulated, anybody can come in, take some training with a good paramotoring school, and then buy the right equipment for them rather than just buying a particular brand. And then, you know, in as little as a week, be flying. And in fact, I've seen some people in 3 days doing their first flights. It's absolutely incredible.
2: That is awesome. So from start to finish, literally 3 days or a week. So it's easy to get into.
1: Yep.
2: It's safe. It's so stable.
1: Yep.
2: Yeah.
1: Yeah. You know, the Wright glider, you know, the process of producing these gliders now has got so good that, you know, even 5 or 10 years ago, those wings were more difficult to launch, and now it just takes a tiny little breeze. They come right on up. They're stable. They don't overfly you. And the training and the methodology that we're using for teaching people these days is so incredible. I think one other thing I'll mention is that, you know, a lot of GA pilots kind of worry sometimes because they go, well, you're not a certified pilot, or you don't have the same kind of training. You don't carry a radio. And I've spent a lot of time sharing with them that, well, in fact, you know, you go through a school, we cover things like radios and airspace, traffic patterns at airports. And so we're actually quite knowledgeable these days.
0: Yeah. Awesome. Hey, thank you so much, Harley, for not only making the adventure, but for sharing it with us.
1: Thank you so much for having me.
0: J-Mod G, we're on the fly down at the Fun Fly Zone on a beautiful Thursday. We're going to take a break, and we'll be right back. 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
4: Good morning.
5: Good morning. Where do they come up with these?
4: I don't know, but that's a good one. I like that one.
5: Cheese steaks.
4: I don't know about Hot Star. We had to have our preheat going this morning just to get out of the trailer.
5: Man, I'm telling you, we sure did. The dew fell last night. Did you hear the crash?
4: Yeah, I heard a clunk.
5: Yeah, it went thud. We have Kevin Keeling with us this morning
4: again,
5: from our great friends over at the Ford Motor Company. Good morning.
6: Good morning, Eddie. How are you?
5: Oh, running on all cylinders. Chicago absolutely rocked the house last night.
4: Yes, it did.
6: It was fantastic.
5: They blew people away.
4: It was hearing impaired. No.
5: No, that you was were me. Hearing impaired afterwards.
4: But it was good.
5: It was loud. It was rocking. I think
4: everybody was on their feet. I saw a lot of young kids that were getting into it, too.
6: Well, the weather is perfect, and the crowd was huge.
5: And the music was fantastic. And we'd like to thank Ford for bringing Chicago back.
4: That's right.
5: We do want to say, once again, though,
4: Jimmy Buffett.
5: Yeah.
4: Next year.
5: All you parrot heads out there, he'll fly in with his own airplane, bring the band
4: with
5: him.
4: That's Kevin Keeling at Ford.com.
5: So what's going on over at the Ford exhibit today, Kevin?
6: Well, we have a lot going on every day. And so today... tonight, actually, we have a special treat. So at the Fly-In Theater, if people want to come see the James Bond film Skyfall, the recent blockbuster, so Edsel Ford is going to be opening that tonight. And so that's a treat for us whenever we get Mr. Ford in town that he can come open a movie for us. He'll also be at the hangar today at 11 o'clock. So he and Jack Roush and Bud Anderson are going to be signing autographs at the hangar at 11 today.
5: Wow.
4: Very cool.
5: That's heavy duty.
4: I noticed some rather odd vehicles running around the airfield yesterday, kind of looked out of place because of their age. That is you guys bringing Model Ts?
6: That is.
4: So we can, like, take a Model T non-simulator, a real Model T ride.
6: We do. We have Model T rides. We call it the Model T Experience, and it starts at the Ford Hangar. And that runs every day from 10 until 2. And so some people really like being able to climb in and take a ride around the grounds. They go down by the Warbirds, and they'll bring you back. So you can tour the site in a Model T.
4: Oh, we definitely got to do that.
5: What about us EAA guys? You know, we're kind of hands-on with mechanical thingies. What's the chances of us getting to drive one of those things?
6: Well, these are Wisconsin owners, and so if you talk to them, they're very friendly and really accommodating, so that might be an opportunity.
4: You have to be type-rated.
5: Yeah.
4: Well, just don't get too close to the home builders. There's some Pete and Pole guys out there that were looking with lusting eyes.
5: I was going to say, driving a Model T is significantly different from a modern automobile because they still really hadn't standardized transmission layouts and controls and cars and everything back then.
6: And throttles. And yes. Yeah, the crank starts and the throttles on the hand, and they have spark arresters, and they're pretty interesting.
4: Yeah, it's much more technical.
5: Yeah, nowadays we just put the key in and the column doesn't unlock.
4: And then we call AAA, right, when it doesn't work.
6: Yeah. Well, today is a special day for us as well because it's July 30th. It's the 150th anniversary of the birth of Henry Ford.
5: Wow.
6: And so that's one of the reasons Mr. Ford is also in town, and we're going to host the chapter presidents tonight at a reception. And we have a Henry Ford reenactor, so to speak. So you can come to the hangar, and we have a Model T on display, and you can come get your picture with a person that really looks like Henry Ford, and he will talk about the life and times of Henry Ford, and it's very interesting.
5: Well, I wanted to raise a question about the Model T that's on display. As I recall, years and years ago, I read somewhere that Henry Ford said you could have a Model T any color you wanted as long as it was black, and this one is red.
6: Isn't that great?
5: Is that is that actually a correct paint job for that car?
6: No, that's something that, yeah, there's been a little liberty with that, yes.
4: Kind of, okay. Maybe.
5: Because, let's face it, everything looks good in red.
6: It does, doesn't it?
5: And it is a sharp car.
6: It does.
4: And how are your cars being received this year? I mean, you've got a ton of new stuff over there.
6: We do. Yeah, and so we are really in a very fortunate position with the design of our cars. And so things like our new Escape are just selling very well for us. And the new Fusion, you're able to come over and see those if you haven't seen them. The new Explorer are all doing very well. And in addition to our hybrids and plug-in hybrids and our battery electric vehicles and EcoBoost vehicles, which are a direct injection twin turbo power plant. And
5: well, now, one thing that caught my eye over at the Ford display is that you have three Ford GTs sitting there. Did you guys try to get an original GT40 by any chance?
4: They probably have one somewhere.
5: Well, you see, here the reason I ask is that one of those cars is in a classic GT40 paint job.
6: It is.
5: I believe it was sponsored by Mobil.
6: Golf. The Golf colors.
5: The Golf colors, yeah. And I was looking at that, and I'm thinking, oh, my God, they've got an original GT40 here. And I come up, and it's a modern version, which is even better because you can take that out and drive it. I wouldn't dare take a GT40 out on the street.
6: The long story on that is going back to 2003, that was our centennial, and we built these three. These are the first three GTs that we built, and they're VINs 1, 2, and 3 of the 2004 model year. We actually started selling them in 2005. So when these first came out and we had them in all the parades and Bill Ford would drive one and Al Mulally another and so on, these are the cars that they would drive. And so they're 1, 2, and 3. They're a very special lot of vehicles for us.
5: Wow. Do you take them out and run them around every now and then?
6: Well, we display them. We don't run them around very much.
4: Oh man, you got a 10,000-foot runway here.
6: Yeah, that would be great, wouldn't it?
5: And a 200-mile-an-hour car says so right on the sticker. Come on, you got to test that.
6: Yeah.
4: Okay, if you won't, just look the other way for a little while tonight. We'll let you know.
6: Well, we have a couple other fun things in the hangar. If people want to come over, so we have a place, we call it our Transit Talent Search. And we have this big green screen, and we put smocks on you, and up to six people can perform at the same time. And you pick your music, and we put you in front of the screen, and you create your own music video, and we give you all a DVD when you leave. And that's been really popular.
4: Oh, I think we need to do an EAA radio DVD.
5: I'm telling you, I saw that
4: over there.
5: I saw that yesterday. That was pretty cool, the way that's done. And you know, the video is, it's just, you have to see it to believe it. So go on over and check it out. It looks like it's a lot of fun.
4: And all the winners will be up on YouTube.
5: Yeah.
4: Whether or will they be the losers? One of those two.
5: Could be both. You never know. And what else do you have going on over there?
6: Well, we have quite a bit going on. So we have we call it our EcoBoost launch. And so it's like an inverted slingshot. And so you get in and we have these bungees and we'll hang on to you and then we shoot you up in the air about like 45 feet. And people are enjoying that quite a bit and they're doing somersaults and things.
4: So the only rule of thumb is just don't stand too close because you never know what's going to come down.
5: I was going to say there was another attraction that I saw kids getting into, the Raptor racing.
6: Yes.
5: Although, to be honest, for those of you who don't know what it is, it's radio-controlled model trucks on a dirt course with jumps and everything. But it looked more like Raptor Demolition Derby to me.
6: It did, didn't it? Yeah, big figure eight.
5: Yeah, the kids were just piling themselves up all over the place. They were having a ball, though.
6: Yeah. Yeah, it's fun. It's first time we've done that, and we thought people would enjoy that, and they really have. And we also have our rock wall, and we have the bungee trampoline, so they're able to jump up and down. And so you've got like the full-scale, high-energy one, as well as those that are a little less extreme.
4: Something for the kids to wear themselves out on.
5: You got that right. Something to wear us EAA people out.
4: The big
5: out.
4: Kids get worn out inside the building.
5: Yeah.
4: Now, you unveiled the Mustang last night. Have you auctioned that off yet?
6: No, that's Thursday night. Thursday at the Gathering of Eagles. And that's our USAF Thunderbirds Edition Mustang. And we've had five of these previously. And so going back all the way back to the Aviator, then we had our Dearborn doll and the SR-71. And one that Eddie recalls because we were in here and he suggested we do something like a Red Tails version, a tribute to the Tuskegee Airmen. And that came together fantastic with George Lucas and the film he was producing. And we were
4: careful,
6: able to get
4: careful.
6: Him in.
4: His head is swelling now.
5: Oh, no.
6: Well, we remember where it came from because I remember the conversation and we were able to do that.
5: I'm glad you guys did. He and I have been thinking of a Luder Brothers version.
4: Oh, God.
5: It'd be missing a lot of parts.
4: Yeah. Smash door.
5: Rust here and there. That's an engine that doesn't run.
4: Yeah, that's the Pennsylvania edition. Can you rust it out real quick?
5: Yeah. the wagon wheels on it.
6: Well, our Air Force Edition Thunderbirds, we did something this year that we haven't, and we put a belly pan underneath it. And so just as the F-16s have the Thunderbird logo painted on the bottom of the fuselage, we put a flat bottom on this car, and we have it on a lift, so we're able to raise the car, and you can see underneath the car, it's flat with this logo on it. It's pretty slick.
5: Well, that's incredible. Kevin, we appreciate you coming out. You're going to come and see us tomorrow again, right?
6: I am going to be back on Thursday, I believe.
5: Oh, on Thursday.
4: Uh-oh.
5: All right. Who are you sending? Are you sending one of your minions
4: Andrew's
5: to fill
4: in the
5: for
4: hot
5: you?
4: Seat.
6: We can do that.
5: He's shaking his head no. Well, Kevin, as always, a pleasure. And we would like to extend our thanks to Ford for being such a great sponsor here. We have a lot of fun with you guys. Well, I'm too. I'm Fast Eddie.
4: And this is Digital Dave, and you're listening to EAA Radio.
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0: We are on the air, and we are at the Fun Fly Zone at the very south end of Air Venture. There's a big weigh tower that says ultralights and rotorcraft that just keep coming down. There's all kinds of exhibitors here, all kinds of new stuff this year. It's really incredible how much new stuff is popping up down here in this end of the field.
7: Yeah, absolutely. It's great to come down here and walk through, and if you're a vendor, you usually don't get much time to walk through, but if you're a patron, you come down here, you walk through, there's new stuff every year. It's always great to talk to the vendors and the manufacturers and see what they've got that's cooking this year that wasn't here last year.
0: Now, Dennis, we're talking to Dennis Carley from Aerolite 103, and Aerolite 103 is a ultralight in the truest sense.
7: Yep.
0: Not a light sport, but we're back to the old 103, Part 103. That's where the 103 comes from, the FAR, Part 103. Just really quickly refresh our listeners on what exactly are the requirements to fly an ultralight.
7: Well, Part 103 really doesn't have any specific requirements.
0: There are some limitations as to where you can fly,
7: yeah,
0: right?
7: Yeah, uncontrolled airspace, that's correct. You can't fly over densely populated areas. There's some speed restrictions on the machines themselves as far as how fast they can go full throttle level flight. There's some stall speed restrictions and weight restrictions on the airplanes to fall into that Part 103.
0: Mm-hmm. Yeah. And how do they define densely populated?
7: Well, no specific definition for densely populated areas. It's kind of a common sense thing. If it's a major city or something that looks like there's a lot of people there, then that's considered densely populated.
0: Okay. Yeah, no sports stadiums for sure.
7: No sports
0: like
7: stadiums.
0: That. Yeah, exactly. Or downtown metropolitan areas. But for out flying around treetop level like we're talking about, this is the perfect machine. And is this a single seat?
7: Single seat aircraft.
0: Because yeah. The ultralights have to be unless they're a train. Is that whole training thing still in existence that used to be?
2: We do training now in light sport aircraft, and it's sport pilot instructors who
0: okay.
2: are instructors. Yeah, so the
0: yep.
2: ultralight training.
0: It's evolved.
2: It's evolved.
0: Yeah, okay.
2: And then we got the next person we're going to be talking to is Paul Mather with a company called M Squared, and he makes a vehicle called the M Squared. That is authorized to do flight training.
0: Oh, let's talk to him right now.
2: Yeah.
0: Paul, come on over.
2: Let's bring Paul in.
0: Paul, come on over and join the conversation. He's going to give you this headset and have a seat. Welcome to EAA Radio. We're down here at the Fun Fly Zone. And
2: we got Paul Mather with us. Paul is one of our legendary figures down here. Paul has been a rock-solid supporter of the ultralight area, the Fun Fly Zone here, in his participation. He owns a company called Paul M Squared, right?
8: M Squared Aircraft.
2: M Squared, and it goes back many, many years, and before he was his own company, M Squared, he was involved with Quicksilver.
0: Okay.
2: So the M Squared is...
0: From Temecula, California.
8: Yep.
2: The M Squared actually looks like a Quicksilver.
0: Okay.
2: Kind of. Now,
0: okay.
2: I don't want to insult you at all, Paul. I'm sorry, but when you look at it, it looks at a quintessential ultralight open frame, out in the open, type flying machine. So, anyways, we invited Paul in here because he factory builds his. He's complied with the ASTM consensus standards, and he sells ready-to-fly special light sport aircraft that somebody like a flight instructor could use for flight training of people to fly either
0: like an Aerolite 103
2: fly an Aerolite,
0: or
2: the
0: EMG-6.
2: Or light sport. I mean, you can get your sport pilot certificate flying in that aircraft.
0: So tell us about the airplane.
8: Sure. Yeah, the aircraft is an M Squared Breeze 2, side by side. It comes factory built, ready to fly, and it has a very large useful load. The two-stroke version, which is the 65 horsepower, it weighs 545 pounds empty, and it has a 1,320-pound gross.
0: Wow, that's impressive.
8: Carry 100 pounds of fuel. And then we have the larger version, which is the big brother of it, the XD, Breeze 2 XD, that utilizes the 80 and 100 horsepower 912 series. They weigh around the 645 mark, and so they're still got a very large lifting capability. The airplanes can be put on floats, and we utilize the full Lotus retract gear system.
0: Mm-hmm. Yep.
8: And for the training, of course, the SLSA, we have a complete training package that was FAA approved. So we have your setup as an instructor. You need to do your ground school, and we have the package.
0: Oh, that's awesome.
2: Very cool.
0: Just a quick, let's touch on cost. What
8: sure.
0: kind of cost range are
8: the,
0: you
8: The SLSA version, the lesser expensive Breeze with the two-stroke, runs $40,000.
2: $40,000 for factory-built, ready-to-fly.
0: Two-place aircraft.
2: Two-place special light sport aircraft. So
0: right.
2: we hear, you know, oh, light sport aircraft are too expensive. Not in the case of Paul's plane.
8: That's right.
0: That's awesome.
8: And, of course, the 912 upgrade runs you back up to about $55,000.
0: Okay.
8: That's merely the cost of the engine difference.
0: Yeah, sure. Yeah. Those Rotax 912s are not cheap.
2: Yeah.
0: You know? And it's a good power plant.
2: That's a great power plant.
8: They are a little pricey, but you know, you get what you pay for.
0: That's right.
8: It's a good motor.
0: That's right. How many of your aircraft are flying now?
8: Well, since I started in 1996, my 20th anniversary, we've got about 500 airplanes in the field.
0: Awesome, Paul.
2: 20th anniversary.
8: Yeah.
2: Congratulations,
0: man.
2: Wow, I didn't realize that. That's so cool. 20 years as M squared. Seemed like just yesterday when you were here.
8: Seems like we just started yesterday.
2: Yeah. Well, I know one of the really cool things about Oshkosh is they always see you flying off the runway. And I know down here in the Fun Fly Zone, exhibitors are allowed to do demonstration flights. So somebody who's interested in that particular aircraft, they can give them a ride, and they get a ride off this grass runway down here. So I know that's one of the great things. So
8: yep.
2: You've probably given thousands of rides.
8: We
2: like
8: have.
2: That.
8: Over the last 20 years, we average around 100 rides a year here. And you get in, you take them around, and we don't discriminate. You can be 3 years old or 80 years old. It doesn't matter. And the smile, the excitement on their face and during the flight. And now with all of the cell phones and we always tell everybody, make sure you take your selfie, you know, while we're up. And all of those get posted, and
0: they're
8: all over.
0: The social media is driving everything nowadays.
8: It is.
0: From a sales perspective.
8: So, yeah, on a good day, we might give 20 rides in the morning and about 5 or 6 at night.
0: Okay.
8: You know, that's on the optimum day.
0: Tim, what is the schedule for that down here?
2: Yeah, they fly from 9 a.m. until 11:30 a.m.
0: Okay.
2: And then from 6:30 p.m. until 7:30 p.m.
0: So we're taking a break during the middle of the day during the air show.
2: During the air show, we're shut down.
0: Sure.
2: We're totally shut down because of the airspace for the main air show. Yeah.
0: Yep. And then when the air show ends, everybody's hopping back in their machines here. And
2: oh, man,
8: sure
2: when the air show ends, everybody that's watching the air show needs to come to the south end of the field and the Fun Fly Zone, line
0: right
2: up
0: in.
2: Along the grass. Do you know we got 6 sets of bleachers down here this
0: year? Oh, do you?
2: Oh, it's great. You can have a seat and watch the flying now.
0: That's awesome.
2: No longer standing on
0: standing
2: the fence.
0: Standing on the
2: you
0: rope.
2: You can be comfortable sitting on a seat, and it's staggered seating, you know, so you can get up high. It's great now with the bleachers.
8: And especially with the west-facing sun, they get some great pictures, too.
0: That's awesome.
8: The general public can take some nice pictures.
0: So if somebody is interested in starting a school, a light sports school, for example, you have an entire package.
8: We do.
0: I want to be a light sports school. There's no light sports around me anywhere. You just set them up completely, right?
8: We do. We can set them up from scratch. We have the our training, which will check you out in the airplane. You become your instructor. We have the written materials for each flight, and it's a 20-lesson package.
0: Uh-huh.
8: And we can provide the SLSA aircraft and, of course, the backup and service. And like I say, being in business for 20 years, we've got multiple units out there doing that.
0: Yeah. And not only that, but, you know, we were talking to Brian Carpenter earlier. You can go to Brian Carpenter's short course and maintain, even though it's a factory-built airplane, maintain your own airplane, right?
2: Right, exactly.
8: Yeah. So, yes.
0: Sign your own annuals off, the whole nine yards. Can you do that even if you're using it for training?
2: You can, by going through the 120-hour repairman course. Then you get yourself a repairman with a maintenance rating certificate. and then you can sign off the annual condition inspection for an SLSA.
8: That's
2: like
8: correct.
2: Paul Mather's Breeze.
8: That's correct.
2: Paul, where is your company based?
8: Yeah, we're in Mobile, Alabama. Been there for 20 years.
2: Good flying weather down there.
8: Yeah,
2: I bet,
8: it's wonderful almost year-round.
2: Yeah, have you got good weather? You said you can outfit your plane with floats. Do you got float flying going on
8: down
2: there?
8: Oh, yeah. We're only 4 miles from the Gulf of Mexico.
2: No,
0: so you have a ski and a float option on this airplane?
8: Yes, we do. Yes, we do.
0: Wow, that's
2: cool.
0: Yeah.
8: And going down and flying over the Gulf and the white sandy beaches, it's just as good as Florida. We have a blast.
2: You know, I want to get back and just plug one thing about Paul. You know, he talked about a complete package he has available if somebody wants to do an instruction with this. I know one thing I saw you had here a couple of years ago, Paul, is you made a business case for a CFI to buy one of your aircraft and put it online, and you laid out the dollars and cents in a spreadsheet format where somebody could actually see the business case where it actually made sense, and you could make some money by doing instruction.
8: That's correct.
2: Starting out with a brand new airplane bought from you.
8: That's correct.
2: Talk a little bit about that.
8: Yeah, and we have that package available. People wonder, well, if it may not work for a $200,000 light sport.
0: No.
8: Because you can't write it off over that many years.
0: Right.
8: But on a $50,000 airplane, even the insurance, when it becomes a light sport, gets cut in half. We've done that test recently where we had an experimental amateur build and an SLSA. The SLSA was 50% of the insurance cost. Went from $1,600 down to $800 a year.
0: Wow.
8: Yep. Yeah.
0: And that's for commercial use.
8: Yeah, and it depends. Some of that depends on the pilot. So if you're a low-time pilot, you're going to pay more. But for a seasoned pilot with a few thousand hours, it's a pretty good rate.
0: That's really cool. And making it more affordable for people to enjoy fun flying.
8: Yeah, that's correct.
2: So I'm kind of curious. Okay, you've trained a lot of people over the years. A new person that comes to you and you give them training, what's the average number of hours for an average person it takes them to solo?
8: Well, and we've done over 60 students out of my little flight school we have there, and our average is 26 hours.
0: That's not bad.
8: Yeah, we minimum is 20. So they usually want to practice a little bit, and then you got to practice for your check ride, maybe do an extra cross country.
2: Yeah.
8: And that builds their confidence. I think the average solo is between 10 and 12 hours.
2: About 10 hours to solo.
8: Yep, 10 hours to solo. Cool. And that's minimum time, you know. But we do have the registered syllabus that covers all the basics.
0: All right, we're going to take a break, and we're going to come. Dan Johnson's here too.
2: Cool. Hey,
0: so we're going to talk more light sports stuff. J-Mod G, we're on the fly at down here at Ultralights, the Fun Fly Zone, as we call it now. 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
9: 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In spring of 2009, underwater searchers were looking for the 65-year-old wreckage of Gertrude Tompkins Silver's P-51D in Santa Monica Bay, California, when they found another missing plane. Self-described aircraft archaeologist Pat Maka says First Lieutenant Rick Martin Tyler and First Lieutenant Paul Dale Smith were on a navigational training exercise when their Lockheed T-33A T-Bird jet trainer crashed in the bay.
10: Came from Arizona. It was assigned to the Air Defense Command. The pilots were both United States Air Force Reserve pilots assigned to the Air Defense Command. And back in the 50s, 60s, and even 70s, the ADC had to maintain fighter interceptor aircraft 24/7, day, night, any kind of weather. So these proficiency flights where they would fly cross-country, training in navigation, training in night flying, training in handling an aircraft in cloudy weather, IFR conditions, instrument flight rules. They came to Los Angeles International Airport. They had dinner. They departed after midnight on the 15th of October, 1955. Heavy clouds obscured the coastline, covered the field, in fact. And as they departed the field and the normal approach to the west, either weather became a factor causing the pilot to become disoriented or possibly a flame out of the jet engine. We don't know for sure. There's no way of knowing. The aircraft entered the bay there at Santa Monica west of Dockweiler Beach. 5 days later, a tire floated up. A lifeguard found it and turned it over to the Air Force. The Air Force identified it positively as being from a Lockheed T-33A T-Bird trainer. And because of the low level of corrosion, it had only been in the water for a few days. And that was the only trace of the airplane found at the time. There's no way to say definitively the pilot became disoriented or that there was a problem with the power plant, a flame out. We don't know. We can only speculate. But weather and the night conditions could have been a factor. At this point, there are no definitive memorial plans. At some point, family members may wish to come from the Midwest and from Georgia to go out on a boat and go over the T-33 site to place flowers on the water. And in that case, UB88.org and the dive team will facilitate it.
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11: 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And joining us on the stand, Michael Goulian. Good morning. Welcome back.
12: Good morning, Steve. Glad to be here.
11: Yeah. You've had quite a busy year so far.
12: Yeah.
11: Red Bull Air Races are back.
12: A busy year and a busy week.
11: Yeah.
12: So it's been fantastic. I think I was looking. We've already flown about 14 events this year. And so we were in Omaha, Nebraska about a week and a half ago practicing with Nicholas Ivanov, one of the French pilots, an Red Bull Air Race compatriot of mine that will be here actually flying in the air show today. Then went to the Offutt Air Force Base Air Show, flew early on Sunday, directly got on an airplane, flew over to Poland, flew a Red Bull Air Race, washed our clothes Sunday night, got back on an airliner, got here last night. So we're on the backside of the time clock, but we're having a great time.
11: There you go. And you'll be flying twice this week, correct, at Oshkosh?
12: Yeah, Wednesday and Saturday both.
11: Right, good. We'll watch for that. So tell us a little bit about what's changed with the Red Bull races from the original series to what we see today.
12: Well, I think that the good thing that you'll see about what's happening in the Red Bull Air Race now is that they have kept all of the good things. And so if you watch an air race, and we're going to have one in September at Fort Worth, inside the Fort Worth Motor Speedway, which will be amazing, and then about a month later, early October, inside the Las Vegas Motor Speedway. So an amazing venue, an amazing place to watch. The competitiveness of the series this year is amazing. You know, we're using identically prepared Lycoming Thunderbolt engines, so the horsepower is very close, so it comes down to aerodynamic modifications and things like that, but the times are just amazingly close. So from that standpoint, it's the Red Bull Air Race of old. It's pylons, it's pilots flying hard through these gates. And then some differences are we made some safety enhancements. We're wearing G-suits now. The G-limit is 10. We've gotten rid of a couple of the things like quadros and things like that that might have been a little sketchy if you had a pylon hit under G-load, things like that. So we've made it safer in that regard.
11: All right. And how are you doing in the standing so far?
12: Not so well. Uh-huh. We're doing better and better all the time. We had a great race this last time, and so that was really good. And my performance, my flying, I feel is really good. And now we're really working on the airplane itself to try to get it up to par.
11: All right. What was your motivation to get into the Red Bull Air Races? I mean, you're obviously a successful air show performer. This is something similar, but really in some ways completely different.
12: It is completely different. It's very much a team sport. I have a great team. And you can feel the team gel together. We said Sunday night, we're like, you know what, that went well. And that's a team thing, right? So we've got data analysis going, we've got technician, we've got team coordinator, everybody's working as a unit, and it's really, really fun to see that. It's also a new challenge every day. And there's no day off, right? There's no mental day off. There's no physical day off. In the Red Bull Air Race, you're competing against 11 other amazing guys. There's no weak pilots in the whole group. So you've got to come with your A game every single day. And it's an ultimate challenge that I've ever had from a piloting standpoint. It's a difficult thing to do really well.
13: Okay. And it, now the Red Bull Air Race is all over the world. How do you get your airplane from one spot to the other?
12: It's a great question, and it's a question that's asked very often. So most of the time it sits in a 747 with the other 11 or really 13 airplanes go all together. So we started the season in Abu Dhabi. They were all air freighted. And then after that, we've been to Malaysia. They were all air freighted there. And then they were sea freighted back up into Europe. So we're going to fly them around. We were just in Poland. We'll be in the UK. And then coming back across to the United States. So there's a lot of air freighting going on for sure.
13: And with being overseas, what's the reaction and the crowds? I know Abu Dhabi has always been a really big, well-attended event. What's the reaction of the people overseas to the Red Bull Air Races compared to what you see here in the States?
12: It's really interesting. So when we were in New York City, the last air race in 2010 was extremely well attended.
13: Right.
12: I think we're going to see an unbelievable amount of people at the Fort Worth Air Race. So, but just this past weekend, we were just outside of Gdansk, Poland, in Gdynia, which is a small coastal city, and we basically overran the town. We tried to go down to what they call the race club after the venue, all the pilots in a van, and there was just so many people we couldn't really drive the van through the streets. And so I'm going to say, real numbers, probably 200,000 people in a town that probably usually sees 50,000.
13: Wow.
12: So it's quite the spectacle, really, to watch, for sure.
13: Great. What are the differences between your air show airplane and your air racing airplane?
12: So the air show plane is an extra 330 SC,
13: right.
12: And the race plane started its life as an Edge 540.
13: Okay.
12: And there's a lot of things that have changed. So the biggest thing is everything that you could think of being cleaned up is cleaned up. There's nothing that hangs out. Even we have the step to get in the airplane is removable. Everything is flush on the airplane. We have special wingtips where we can pull a ton of G at a slow speed. Weight reduction all over. Everything that could be carbon fiber is carbon fiber. And then the biggest thing is really, for any racer, cooling drag. Right, we're using Lycoming engines, so we have to have some air intakes. We have we just got finished creating a plenum like they use in a lot of the sport racers in Reno. Very tight cowlings, very tight exhaust areas through the thing, and it's just all thought about racing all the time. We've changed the angle of incidence of the tail so that it's optimum for my center of gravity during a race day, things like that. So things you can see and many things that you can't.
13: Okay. Many of us pilots fly a variety of different airplanes, but speaking from my own personal experience, I don't fly it to the edge as you would with the air racer or with your air show airplane. How do you mentally make that change, or is it just sort of something you feel when you strap in?
12: No, you have to be practiced for it. So like I said, I just went to the Offutt Air Force Base show, and I practiced just outside of Omaha for 4 days straight, three times a day, to get to the, if you will, the edge, right? So you know where it is. It's
13: right.
12: It's like swinging a golf club, hitting a tennis ball, I'm sure hitting a baseball. You have to be in the groove. You have to feel in the groove, because flying in an air show is as much mental as it is physical. In fact, it's probably more. You have to know that at 1,100 feet, I'm going to tumble this thing end over end over end, and I've done it hundreds and hundreds and hundreds of times successfully, and I need the confidence to know that it's going to work today just the same way. There's really, you can have absolutely zero reluctance at all about what you're going to do. You've got to be prepared to do it, step out there, and go for it. And it's the same in the air race. So it's a very interesting mental challenge, because there is a very, very tight line there, and it's a difference between winning and disaster, right? So how close do you get, and then how do your nerves come into play on that?
13: Great. You've also started something new this year. It's the on-the-fly video series.
12: Yeah, we have a very successful relationship with Cirrus Aircraft. In my flight school, we just started to use Cirrus's last year. My family has run a flight school outside of Boston for, this is our 50th year. So we've been around quite a while, and we think that we're proud that we do a good job, but we really integrated the Cirrus program with much success in New England. It's really great. And then now I'm using SR-22 turbo for me to fly between air shows around. It's actually here on the Cirrus display, which is kind of fun because it does have some Goulian racing livery on it, and they're also one of my sponsors of the Red Bull Air Race program, which is really, really fun for us.
13: Great. And if someone wants to see your series, how do they find it?
12: Yeah, the best way to go is just to go to the Cirrus website and see it there. And so we've done a bunch of short videos called On the Fly about, you know, really we call it the Cirrus life, right? And it's about just as much about the emotion of flying and how we use an airplane as it is a sort of a how-to series.
13: All right. And you've been here at Oshkosh for a number of years. We're talking with a lot of people this week about memories of our founder, Paul Poberesny. Any memories that stand out for you with Paul?
12: The most amazing thing that I have as a memory of Paul is, and I still have it, is a picture of him holding my daughter Emily when she was about 3 years old. She went up to him and said hi, and he grabbed her and put her on his lap, and we got a great picture, and it's just a great memory. And he's sitting in Red One when we're doing it, so really cool.
13: Excellent. Excellent. Michael Goulian, Air Race, Red Bull Air Races, air show performer, flight instructor. Well, you do it all.
12: I just love being in aviation. I come here, you can't help but drive by the end of runway 927 and see the North 40 and all the airplanes and think I'm home for a week.
13: All right. And some quick word of thanks to some of your sponsors.
12: Yeah, well, you know, one of the things that you'll see, we have our own big NASCAR-style tractor trailer right out here, right next to the Boeing Plaza. We're sponsored here each year by Whelan Engineering, and also Goodyear Aviation is a huge partner of our program. And, you know, everybody that you'll see from Bose and Cirrus right on down. So we have lots and lots of partners, and we have a display here, so come and make sure you come out and meet us and see all the gang.
13: All right. Will you be at the trailer?
12: I'll be there every day, absolutely.
13: All right, great. We'll look for you. Michael Goulian, thank you for joining us this morning. We appreciate it, and we'll look for you in the air show on Wednesday and Sunday.
12: You got it. Thanks.
13: All right, thank you.
12: Bye-bye.
13: And you're listening to From the Stand, live on EIA Radio.
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14: It always beats traffic on the highway. I'm Afterburner Allen. This is Squawk 1200. Glad you're with us today. We have a couple more interviews to go. Right now I'm joined by Lieutenant Colonel Jay Park and also Kelly McNerney. I don't have your rank yet, but I just...
15: Major.
14: Major. Major. Okay, we got a major and a colonel here. And you're with the Air Education and Training Command, and you have a detachment that is really trying to reach out to youth and get them involved in especially military careers, but also aviation.
15: Yes, sir. Exactly right. Thanks for having us, and yeah. We're so excited to be here talking and working with EAA. And we just want to continue to work on our mission, which is to inform, influence, and inspire the next generation of aviators. And particularly our vision is to restore the luster of aviation. Most of us currently flying in the Air Force, right? We grew up in that Top Gun generation, mm-hmm. and we were inspired and motivated. And we just feel like, hey, there's a need out there for sure. But we're also so passionate about our flying that we want to give these students across the world, really, but especially in our country, in every corner of the country, to have that opportunity. Yeah.
14: I was reading some of your background information, and this detachment is wide-ranging, where you're trying to reach out not only amongst your cohort, but also then how to train your colleagues to then connect with kids and tell them about careers.
15: Yeah, exactly right. That program is called AIM program. It stands for Aviation Inspiration Mentorship. And I think what we recognize is that when we were kids, if we had that mentor, someone that we could look up to that potentially came from their, you know, local area, or, you know, someone that looks like them or someone in their family, just having that connection can really, you know, inspire them and continue to motivate them. And so what we came up with is we asked for volunteers across our aviation career fields and just asked them, hey, are you guys interested in, you know, going out and doing youth events? And of course, you know, hands are going up. And so right now we have about 450, but we know that there's thousands of other mentors that are out there that are on their own. But we want to be that connective tissue so that we're out here making those connections with, you know, partners like EAA, and, you know, showing them, hey, there are all these events out there, and so we want you guys to be a part of that. So we train them. We give them information. We have social media team as well, and so that they can be effective in giving the kids information.
14: And you were going to say something, Major?
16: No. So everyone has a unique story on their way to aviation. So what we like to do is use those members to share their stories so that all the kids can relate and somehow take advantage of the things that are out there. So one of our biggest things is informing. So informing the kids that there are opportunities out there, but at the same time also informing parents in the same sense, because sometimes parents are looking for that to send their kids to camp. We have programs and people that we're working with that have things for kids from kindergarten all the way up to high school that can spark that interest for their kids early on to help combat the shortage of pilots in the aviation career field.
14: We'll talk a little bit about the shortage of pilots in the military, but tell us a little bit about your stories.
15: Yeah, so I'll go again. I'm a F-15E background, but I'm an immigrant, and we moved to Oklahoma from Korea. And growing up there near Tinker, my story was that, you know, I went to air shows at Tinker Air Force Base, and I could never visualize myself in those cockpits. And so as I grew up, you know, I realized that I needed to go to school and, you know, figure out a pathway. I almost enlisted in the Army. Thankfully, that didn't happen. And so when I started college, I stayed near home. And after about a freshman year of struggling to make, you know, ends meet, I started to go visit some of the ROTC detachments. And out of the four that we had there, Air Force was the only one that really wanted to, like, sit down and talk with me. And they gave me the funding, but also just inspired me. And so when I finished my training, I got selected to be a combat systems officer. A navigator is what we were previously called. And I just wanted to be able to see outside and do some loops and, you know, have some fun while flying. And so I got to select in the F-15E. And from there, I went on to Lakenheath at the Royal Air Force Base in England. And incredible, you know, had a couple of deployments, one to Afghanistan, one to Djibouti. And then from there, started a family. And so I went to Air Education Training Command at Randolph Air Force Base and taught future fighter pilots. And so that's been my story. And right now, you know, that's continuing to what I do, is what I'm passionate about, is, again, showing people that you have such great opportunities in our Air Force.
14: Major McNerney?
16: So it started when my dad met my mother in Korea. So he was enlisted. He met her over there. They came back over, and I was born in Arizona. I've always been around planes, but I didn't really have that driver passion for it. It actually didn't start until about a year after I finished college that I was like, you know what, this might be something I'm interested in. And I went and talked to an officer recruiter, and I said, hey, I'd like to fly for the Air Force. And I put in my request to become a CISO, a navigator at that time. And then my journey started in the world of aviation with zero experience. I took that pathway. I went to Pensacola, Florida. That's where I did my initial training. And then I eventually got to JSTARS, which is the E-8C, old 707 airframes, if you're familiar with mm-hmm. that.
14: Yes.
16: And then I went and taught all the baby JSTARS navigators that came through. And then I left and actually taught all the brand-new navigators at Pensacola, Florida. And then I actually came back to JSTARS, and then now I'm here with this team. What's fantastic is the impression that you have on those members, so like all the kids that we taught, coming back full circle and teaching the same lessons to all those other kids that are going through. But now I get to work with Detachment 1 and encourage kids, and so that's, I mean, there's nothing better in the world than being able to talk to kids and also let them know that there's opportunities for them to do these things.
14: We're talking with Lieutenant Colonel Jay Park and also Major Kelly McNerney of, as you mentioned before, the Air Education and Training Command. They're trying to reach out to you, especially kids from underserved communities. What are some of the strategies to reach out to these historically underserved communities?
15: So we recognize that, you know, as an Air Force, you know, status quo, there's always more pilots that are coming in and wanting to come in. We're actually probably having to turn down more of those requests than ever before. But we recognize that we want to recruit the best and the most talented. And so in order for us to do that, we need to be, you know, in every area of the country to ensure that those kids who, you know, have the ability, who are qualified, are interested. And we just believe that aviation, that career path, is just so eye-opening. And, you know, the pilots and people who have been out there up in the sky know how inspiring it can be. It's a life changer to have that different worldview, and we want to ensure that we're doing that. So we partner with organizations that focus on youth and aviation. So, again, you know, partnering with EAA, we partner with teams like WAI and OBAP. Right, because we know that they are in the communities and they are working in the local chapters, and so we partner with them and we ensure that, you know, if there are events that are out there that our mentors who have volunteered, we can kind of get them out there to share their stories as well.
14: What is the

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1: Exactly right. Frankly put, there's a lot of things that you have to meet in order for you to be an Air Force aviator, right? You got to get your degree. You got to be medically fit. And you got to have some desire and want to continue forward, because training is long, right? Pilot training typically takes over a year and a half or so. When we see those kids that are out there in those communities, and they, you know, we don't want them to automatically like count themselves out because it looks like it might be difficult, right? We want them to show the steps, right? So I think that's why mentorship is so important, because if there's a mentor out there, someone who can kind of coach them along and help them through that process, we believe that that's the best way for us to really engage with them and continue to inspire them. Because they can do it. And you'll see so many, you know, of our stories. You know, we're not the best out there, but, it's just that desire and motivation, and that'll keep the drive going. And so we believe that that's how we have to go about it.
2: So we're Saturday and Sunday, but what are some of – do you have some additional events, or just some things that are available where you're located here? Those around the field?
3: Yeah, absolutely. So we have our main asset over at KidVenture, where we have four simulators simulating an F-35. So kids, we've had kids as young as three, and then adults as well, just going ahead and so that they can compare their scores to their kids. But F-35 simulator over there, where they're flying through loops and then shooting targets and trying to get all the way to the end of the game. And then we also, at Gateway, we have some Oculuses. So the Oculuses, if you're familiar with the GoPros, so basically they've put some GoPros on a F-22 and an F-16 pilot's helmet, and you get 360 field of view, and you get their takeoff and basically them flying around the pattern, beating it up, and really flying and seeing the cockpit of an F-16 and an F-22.
2: I'm going to be bringing my kids over in a few hours. I'm excited, and I'm so glad that you joined us today, Lieutenant Colonel Jay Park and Major Kelly McNerney of the Air Education and Training Command. 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
5: All right, let's get to the NXT. Now, You designed this thing. You guys worked it over. You've obviously hired some extremely talented engineers to work with you. But I was watching the show. You had a lot of teething problems. I mean, I watched that landing where those gear folded, and I was sick. I was like, I can only imagine. What really impressed me was how little damage the airplane received. And how you were able to keep it from like careening off into the woods, type thing.
6: That was luck, you know. And backing up a little bit, you know, all the people on Team Nemesis, including all the engineers, the aero people, and you know everybody, Darren and Kevin and Steve, and everybody that Steve, the whole pack of them, cast of thousands as we call, are all volunteers. Every one of them.
5: I wish I could volunteer on a team like that. That would be a lot of fun.
6: It's definitely fun. It has its moments.
5: It's definitely a lot of long hours and hard work. Yeah. I did do some pit crewing once in the automotive world for a season, so I know a little bit about what it's like.
6: Yep.
5: Now,
6: a lot of work.
5: Long road from first flights through crash to bringing her back.
6: Yep.
5: You had to have thought to yourself, this thing is just not fulfilling my dreams. How did you keep the faith? How did you keep pushing forward?
6: Because we ran the whole gambit of thoughts and emotions during all that time, you know, because the Formula One plane, we had zero problem ever. I mean, the most severe problem we had with that thing was on the very last flight at Mojave. I touched down, I had a flat tire. That was it. I mean, that was the problem.
5: Wow.
6: And then when we started to get close to flying this plane, the thoughts actually ran through my mind, you know, how much, you know, do we have left in the luck bank?
5: Ah.

0: great people around us, you know, can this level of, you know, consistency and perfection continue? And the interesting thing about it was, you know, the Formula One had no systems. It had no hydraulics. It had one little bitty tiny 12-volt battery to run the radio. I mean, that was it. Those were the systems.
1: Wow.
0: You know, this plane has hydraulic system. It has two, you know, 24-volt, 12-volt electrical systems. It's got flaps. It's got retractable gears. It's got, you know, alternators and, you know, solenoids. And, you know, then to add to that, when we race, we put anti-detonation injection into it. So, you know, we have a computer that controls, you know, how much detonation fluid we put in it to keep the engine from destructing and all that. So the level of complexity of the NXT went up by, I don't know, probably 100-fold.
1: Well, I'm sure there were so-called experts along the way that were telling you you bit off more than you could chew.
0: Oh, absolutely. I mean, you know, the Monday morning quarterbacks are always out there. And there were times that we were wondering, you know, did we indeed do that? And, you know, but we just have great people around us. And after what I called the slide job at Reno in 2004, you know, we just had to regroup. And, you know, we had some great people helping us, a hydraulics person and the gear design mechanism guy.
1: And
0: we went through everything, and it turned out that what we had was a hydraulic problem.
1: Right. It was pulling the gear door open.
0: Well, actually, that was the following year, but the uncommanded retract was caused by a, you know, we have hydraulic flaps and hydraulic gear.
1: Okay.
0: In our NXT, the kits since then have all been converted to hydraulic gear and electric flaps. So what happened on the gear uncommanded retraction was, typical landing would be flaps down, gear down, land. And put the flaps down first, get the plane slowed down because it won't slow down.
1: Right.
0: And so then put the gear down and land. Well, this particular day at Reno, I put the flap gear down and I added more flaps. And it didn't even cross my mind that that was the first time we'd ever done that.
1: Right.
0: And so that flap actuation, because the flaps move very fast, took a little teeny tiny bit of hydraulic pressure away from the landing gear system and kicked the gear out of over center and pushed there we were.
1: Oh, so you don't actually have a hydraulic pump on board. You've got a storage tank that you charge up.
0: No, we have both. We have a pump and a
1: accumulator.
0: A tank. It's basically what it is. It's pressure. the pressure vessel. That holds pressure in. At the time, we did not have that. We didn't have the
1: accumulator.
0: Accumulator, thank you.
1: Right.
0: So anyway.
1: So you didn't have that. You had only the pump and the systems.
0: That's right.
1: Oh, right. So you got very little pressure storage.
0: That's right. And you know, the pump was on all the time. It would cycle and do all the things. But when that high speed flap movement just took a little tick of pressure away from the hydraulic the gear actuator and just pulled the gear just slightly out of overcenter.
1: Wow.
0: I still had the green light. Yeah, I still had my, you know, my gear down lights and all that stuff. But on you know, my last second of approach before I touched down.
1: So all it took was a little side load on the wheel to fold it.
0: Well, actually, it was just even the down load because I touched down. And as soon as you touch down in the NXT, you just raise the tail, and the landing is over with. I mean, it is done. It just goes where it's pointed. You know, you put it in crosswinds and all that stuff.
1: Okay.
0: So yeah, we had a lot of teething pains, and that led to in 2005 our inability to keep our gear doors closed, and we found that with an internet photo. We've been chasing it through vibration analysis, trans vibration transducers, and all that stuff all over the plane. We located the area, but we were
1: Right.
0: We were thinking we were looking for a real high-speed, high-frequency vibration of a gear door chattering. Because it was a brand-new gear door, it didn't fit like the original, blah, blah, blah. So anyway, we went on and went until after the 2005 races that we saw that we weren't chasing a door vibrating. We were actually chasing the gear coming out.
1: Right, coming and then right, and then trying to flutter essentially.
0: Exactly. And at 350, 375 miles an hour, the gear comes out. It gets your attention.
1: I imagine. I hope you gave that guy a T-shirt.
0: We did.
1: Very good.
0: We did. But anyway, so that cleared the way of all the bugaboos, and since then, starting in 2006.
1: Now, I remember the comment, I guess it was after you fixed the gear door, mm-hmm. or maybe it was the initial race. You finished third, and you said that we weren't really pushing the engine, and it was a stock engine, and this thing is really going to go when we get the engine tweaked.
0: Right.
1: So that right away told you really had something.
0: Right at the get-go, the first few laps that I took up there in 2004, even we knew that we had something because I qualified a little over 300 miles an hour just loafing around, but I was so far back on the power that it wasn't even funny. I mean, I might have been running at 22 or 23 inches of manifold pressure. That was it, which is barely even cruise speed. In fact, not even cruise speed.
1: You must have had
0: to fly the plane on the course. So we knew we had something. We just didn't know what.
1: Well,
0: at that time, it was like, okay, we've got a beast here. What kind of beast is it?
1: Well, you must have had the proverbial eating grin on your face at the time.
0: We did. And we really knew in 2006 that we had a horse. Those were my exact words, that we had a horse. In 2007, we went to Reno knowing that we were going to win. We just knew it because we knew how fast the plane was.
1: Right.
0: Little did we know that it was way faster than that over the years. So.
1: Yeah. I ended up watching the special on two different nights, but the other thing that amazed me was once you finally got your problems dialed in, that practically every race you ran, you set another speed record.
0: Yep, that's right. And in 2009, we called it a record a day.
1: That's incredible. In fact, the vindication is they created a whole new class of racing around your airplane.
0: Yeah, that was. That was fun for the class to do that, and sport class, changed the rule to allow or open up a new division within the class called the Super Sport. And what they did was they defined the super sport category by putting, what we call it, engine-altering substances in, anti-detonation injection, nitrous oxide. You can run whatever fuels you want, whatever, almost anything you'd like to put in the engine.
1: Whatever you're brave enough to put into it.
0: Exactly. And they opened up the cubic inch rule to go to 1,000 cubic inches of super sport, and the sport category or sport class within the whole class still remains at 650 cubic inches as it began years ago.
1: All right. In closing, I just want to ask this final question.
0: Uh-huh.
1: I noted that your competitors, your original competitors, John Parker, I think even Daryl Greenemeyer, they all ordered NXTs.
0: they all have them in their shop.
1: Was there a point when you hung up the phone and you said, yes, when you got the orders?
0: That was great. And, Dave, I do want to say a couple of real quick things. I know you're running out of time, but I just want to thank, everybody at EAA for everything that they do to make aviation work. And I want to congratulate Rod Hightower on his new position and offer our support to whatever we can do to help. And Tom and Adam. Tom Colbrez and Adam Smith have been great to us. And then lastly, I'd like to inform the members. We, Team Nemesis, sorry to hit the, some of the press streets, but I'm breaking this at EAA right now for the first time. Team Nemesis will not be at Reno this year in 2010. We moved to Arizona primarily to take care of Patricia's mom, who has Alzheimer's. And that's a full-time job right now. We're just not going to be able to get away for the 10 days plus the months and months of preparation to get the plane ready to go. So we're going to step aside this year and then get back at it at 2011. Our sponsors, Lycoming Thunderbolt, Redline Oil Aircraft, Bruce, JP Instruments, and Grove Aircraft, everybody's been awesome in supporting us with this, and this tough decision and tough deal for us to miss Reno and miss Oshkosh because of that reason is the reason I'm in Arizona right now.
1: Well, you got to do family first.
0: Yeah, well, we appreciate everybody's thoughts and prayers and supporting us. EA is awesome. I feel so bad that we're not there. I want to be there so bad.
1: Well, you know, you can always listen on EAA radio.
0: I have been. Well, I have been. That is the coolest thing. That's the coolest thing. I was listening this morning to Sean Tucker and Jeff Skiles.
1: Jeff Skiles, yeah. When the hosts announced that, after they went to break, I snuck in and I said, you should have said we'll be talking to Sean D. Tucker and Jeff Skiles. Where Sean will be talking about aerobatics in the new Oracle Challenger, and Jeff will be talking about aerobatics in the Airbus.
0: Perfect. So anyway. Thanks to EAA and thanks to all of our team members and sponsors of Nemesis, and looking forward to seeing everybody out there in Oshkosh next year.
1: Well, you better, because I want to come shake your hand and get a picture by your airplane.
0: We'd be honored to do that, and thank you so much for taking your time, and appreciate it, and we'll look forward to seeing everybody, and thank you.
1: Very good. Thank you, Mr. John Sharp. Our prayers, condolences, hang in there. You'll be back.
0: Okay.
1: Better than ever. All right, this is EAA Radio. You're listening to Digital Dave.
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3: I am Digital Dave.
4: And I'm Fast Eddie.
3: And joining us is Mr. Bob Pierce from NASA. Ready?
4: NASA.
3: Aeronautics Vision of the Future. Yes. They're coming up with new ways of flying.
4: That's good. We could use new ways of flying.
3: I was going to say, so you've got a program to strengthen our arms. So when we flap.
5: We'll start working on that. That sounds like a good
4: idea. Wait a minute. The program I want to see is the one that makes commercial flying fun again.
3: Yeah, there you go. That's not their purview.
5: Yeah, I always say that if you walk through an airplane, I can point out all the things that have NASA heritage, but that where the seats are, that's not NASA. So that's
4: and that explains why it's so bad.
3: You prefer to fly empty airplanes. So what is it, NASA's vision for the future of aeronautics?
5: Yeah, well, you know, as you know, sitting here at EAA, there's just a tremendous amount of innovation going on. So the things we're looking at is obviously a more sustainable future for aviation, and we're doing a lot there to bring technologies forward that can really change the efficiency of aircraft and the emissions and so forth. So we're really proud of the work we're doing there. We're also looking at the future of air traffic control. We work closely with the FAA on how things fly through our airspace. More things are flying, and then more different things are flying. So we need new tools and techniques to make sure we can manage the system safely. And then we're looking at new ways to move around, new modes of aviation. So high speed, can we get back to supersonic flight? Huge hurdles to do that in a way that would be acceptable, from an environmental and obviously from a cost perspective and so forth. So we're working on some of those really hard problems on supersonic aircraft. And then finally, this eVTOL revolution that's coming. A lot of work needs to be done there to make sure that those operations are safe, that they can integrate into the airspace, that they're low and so forth. So we're working on a number of those issues. And then beyond that, just a lot of fundamental innovation. We have a lot of really smart researchers that are out there thinking about what's next from a materials or aerodynamics or propulsion perspective, and letting them, you know, try things out and see where that takes us.
4: Well, okay. You know, we're talking about aeronautics of the future. The problem we have is only so much sky, and we're getting all these new systems coming into play. You've got remote drones, you've got military drones. Now you're talking about these short-range eVTOL things.
5: Right.
4: Holy moly, it's going to be a crowded sky up there.
5: Yeah, well, that's why, you know, already with the small drones, we've developed what's called UTM, U.S. Traffic Management. We did that, sort of co-developed that with industry and the FAA. So now those systems are still fledgling. They're still, you know, the industry's out there.
3: They're growing.
5: They're growing, though. And we're right now we're working with industry and FAA on the Beyond Visual Line of Sight Challenge, right? So, as you know, you can go out there and operate as long as you can see the drone, that you can get waivers for some Beyond Visual Line of Sight. But we'd like to do it. We'd like to see it done by rule, right? So let's have a set of rules that say if you can satisfy these criteria and you can get certified to do Beyond Visual Line of Sight, then you can go out and do it. So we're working right now with them to do the hard technical work to make sure that that both there's a good rule out there, but that is a feasible one, right? That's the challenge, right? You want to make sure it's something you can satisfy.
3: And economically viable for the small drone operator.
5: Correct.
4: Yeah, you want it to be practical, you want it to be simple and easy to follow. Otherwise, people are going to look at it and say, eh, so what?
5: Yeah, we could build that right into this UAS traffic management type system. So as long as the drone is connected back down, and that's a relatively straightforward thing, then you can start to do strategic deconfliction of the trajectories. And so just make sure that when you put your plans in, you know, they remain well clear of any other drone and so forth. And so all those kinds of things are doable. It doesn't really cost the drone operator anything. It's things you would build into the UAS traffic management system itself.
3: Okay. Well, are you guys looking at taking ADS-B information and linking it to the drone so it knows when there's a conflict about to occur?
5: Well, that's sort of a really interesting challenge, right? So the drones themselves wouldn't necessarily be using ADS-B, but you would want to, because of general aviation and other things that are operating in the same airspace, you would want to make sure you know the entire airspace and what's going on. So there's no requirement for, you know, GA airplanes to be operating ADS-B. So we are looking at what are, you know, very low-cost ways that would make it very, you know, very easy for GA pilots to, you know, to implement these kind of technologies and so forth so that we can have a fully safe airspace. But that's all work that needs to be done. And we'll be doing some analysis around what is the safety risk that's actually there. Is it something that's substantial or not? So we're looking at those.
3: I mean, in the case of a GA airplane, a cockpit strike by a 2-pound drone could be
5: pretty serious.
3: So that we need to look at that.
5: Yes. Yeah. Yeah.
3: Good. There. Okay. Write that on your list and get started on
5: it. It's on the list. It was already on the list.
3: So what other? You talk about sustainability and reduction in carbon footprint.
5: Yeah.
3: It seems to me that, like, as far as internal combustions and jet engines are concerned, I would think that we're reaching the limit of what we can do. Is this the case, or am I, you know, just nuts?
5: Well, I don't know you well enough to know if you're nuts or not. But
4: trust us, we are.
3: Good response. Good answer.
5: But I would say that we're not at the limit of turbine engines yet. I mean, it's every time, every increment you have for efficiency, it gets harder. So the temperatures are going up, the pressures are going up, and so the inside of the turbine is not a very friendly place. And so the materials and so forth that you've got to operate in there becomes quite exotic. And things like durability are a big challenge and so forth. So we're working through those. But if right now we're working on getting the thermal efficiency up, which is where that the temperature and pressure matter, right, when you're trying to extract as much energy from the fuel as you can. And that's what drives that. We're also trying to shrink the core down, the core of the engine. See, if you shrink the core down, then you can increase the bypass ratio without increasing the outer diameter of the fan. And that gets you propulsive efficiency. So between those, you know, I think you're looking at 15-20% more efficient turbine engines for the future. And then you can start to...
3: That's a huge jump.
5: It's a huge jump. And so when you look at what those machines look like, they are... there's some really innovative concepts like open rotor, so like don't have a nacelle on the outside. We've worked on that for years.
3: Well, isn't that called a propeller?
5: Well, it's built like a turbine, a fan.
3: Right.
5: But in many ways, yeah, you can think of it that way.
3: I always thought that duct improved efficiency, though.
5: It adds the challenges as you get the the nacelle larger, right, the drag on the nacelle goes up, and so forth. So you'd really want to eliminate that, and then you get a lot of fuel efficiencies. The problem is there's noise issues. Mm-hmm. You know, we've largely solved the noise issues from having that open fan, and then there's safety things like if you throw a blade, that's the nacelle contained that, right?
3: Right. Well now most of the time.
5: Yeah, most of the time. So now the fuselage would have to contain it potentially. So there's some things you got to do with the fuselage. So it's an integrated challenge. And then beyond the efficiency of the turbine, we can now start to hybridize it. So let's add electric power to it. And so right now we're looking at mild hybrid that might it will integrate maybe about a megawatt of electric power with a turbine. And these turbines are, you know, they could easily be 10, 15, 20 megawatts of installed power. So it's about, maybe about 10% of the power. But if you do it in an interesting ways, you can get another 5% of efficiency. So now you're looking at 20-25% potential efficiencies out of that. And then another, with the vehicle, this X66 transonic truss brace wing could get you about 10% aerodynamic efficiency. So you're up in the between the best-in-class single aisle today to what a future single aisle aircraft could be, maybe 30-35%, on the outside. That would be really a revolution.
3: That would be. That would be.
5: Yeah.
3: I don't know if you're involved with this at all, but I read that NASA just licensed a new high-temperature alloy strictly, for turbine blades. Have you heard anything about that, you guys?
5: Yeah, it's called the GRX-810.
3: Right.
5: It's a new alloy that was developed by researchers at Glenn Research Center. And it's compared to other super alloys, it's literally, some of the strength properties are, and this is for high temperature applications, literally off the charts. You'd have to put on a log scale to actually see the performance on one chart. So it's really amazing. And it's the result of a lot of experimentation, some computational materials work, and then it was all 3D printed. So it was really cool, and could be used for turbine blades, could be used for rocket engines, could be used for any really high temperature application where you need strength and lightweight. So it's absolutely fantastic.
3: Well, I know somebody's looking for just that. Anyway,
4: it's not me. Don't look at me when you're talking about GRX 810.
3: I'm telling you, it sounds like something right out of Bugs Bunny. But anyway,
4: yeah, really,
3: vision of future. What about the cockpit itself? What do you envision changing in there?
5: Yeah, so there's been a lot of push, obviously, for the small folks, the eVTOLs. The only way that ultimately is economic at scale is you're going to have to make those pretty autonomous. You certainly can't have two pilots up there, and probably for the long run, even one. You're going to want one pilot on the ground operating multiple eVTOL aircraft is probably the ultimate vision. So those are going to be highly automated. Even for the long haul aircraft, more automation up there. Primarily, the first thing we got to do is add. If we're going to add automation and autonomy to the flight deck for large aircraft, we want to do it such that it enhances safety. Right, the system is very safe, and a lot of that's because you've got expert pilots up there that can do a lot to manage through off nominal situations and failures and so forth. So however we automate the future of these flight decks, we got to do it in a way that will make the system safer.
3: Okay.
4: Well, you talk about automating the flight deck with making it autonomous, and I keep thinking of the self-driving Teslas and some of the problems they've had with those.
3: Yeah, the Teslas don't recognize airplanes.
4: No, but I wouldn't want to be on an autonomous aircraft where the system isn't fully tried and tested.
3: Yeah. Sure. I'm not sure I want to be on a remotely piloted aircraft. I want him right there with
4: same issues. He's got to have skin in the game.
3: That's right. All right, we've been talking with Bob Pierce from NASA, and this is Digital Dave.
4: I'm Fast Eddie, and this is EAA Radio.
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6: What is the favorite thing you've seen at the show today?
7: Or this week?
6: Yeah.
8: I know the answer to that.
9: Go ahead.
8: People. Just to see one of the four-engine military warbirds flew over, and we saw this guard at the gate just sitting there, just mesmerized by it, and Just watching people watch airplanes, watching people talking to each other. I love looking at people and just seeing people going around and enjoying this. That's the number one thing. It's all about the people here.
6: Yeah, it's been some really interesting weather this week, and it's been comfortable out there walking around. That is part of the cool stuff.
8: It's not as humid as
6: most
8: usual,
6: definitely. And I've had a good time watching the tech change, and I've been to a couple of forums. And one of the things that we saw the Pilot Proficiency Center, and I like what they're trying to teach in there. I like how they're trying to get people to really analyze and think about how things are changing in the environment, and in that wonderful safe world of the simulator, you can do things. You can take some risk and then see how it doesn't turn out well, and then back it up and then see if I take a different path. And risk management is something that you guys have really specialized in. I mean, you've done some great courses in it over the years.
7: Well, what you're describing is scenario-based training, and you're absolutely right that a simulator is a beautiful way to do it. You can explore the corners in a way that you couldn't otherwise, and that's what we get when we go to flight safety every year for our recurrent. You can also do it in an airplane, of course, not exploring the corners of the envelope, if you would. And that's one of the things that our work with the Cessna Pilot Centers has been all about, is a curriculum for them where from lesson number one, a strong component of every lesson for primacy of learning is talking about situational awareness, what are the potential hazards, how might we mitigate it, to build a habit. You know, we're not talking about how do I give this person judgment, how do I teach them decision-making. Those are terms that we don't think are acceptable to the learning pilot. What we talk about is tools and habits. Tools just as if you were going to go get involved in rock climbing, or if you were going to go scuba diving, there are tools that they teach you and habits that they teach you to manage the very obvious risks there. And from the very first lesson, we want learning pilots to be thinking about what tools should I be using and how do I do that.
6: We're talking with Martha King and John King of King Schools and Jeb Burnside of Aviation Safety Magazine. I'm Amy Labota. This is Attitude Adjustment. And we're talking about risk management. And you're absolutely right, Martha. It's all about the tools and the practice and those scenarios. And somebody once asked me, and it was another flight instructor, can you teach judgment? Can you actually teach people how to have good judgment? What do you think about that, John?
8: Well, you know, I think it's not. You might be able to, you might not, but it's not an effective way to go about it. My concern is if I'm a 40-year-old man learning to fly with a 21-year-old flight instructor, and I've accumulated enough money that I can now afford to buy my airplane, learn to fly, and this 21-year-old kid says to me, well, today I'm going to teach you judgment. And the 40-year-old is likely to say, I don't think so, kid. I think I have judgment. It's hard to teach somebody something they think they already know. In the same way with aeronautical decision-making. Most of us who are learning to fly think we already have those. And it's not going to be effective for you to set me aside and say, I'm going to teach you how to make a decision. Well, kid, I think I know how to make a decision.
5: Right.
8: So I think you might be able to make a difference. But what you can do is give a person habits and tools that get the result we're looking for. And the result we're looking for is to be able to be situationally aware, to know what risks are coming up, what's going to happen that if you don't do something about it. And so identify the risks and mitigate the risks. And we don't care whether we call it judgment or aeronautical decision-making, but I think we'll get a better result if we call it identification, mitigation of risk. So I think the answer is what we really want is a result. And we want a habit, a pilot who has developed the habit of being situationally aware and managing the risks.
9: If there's a line of thunderstorms moving through where you're flying, what are your choices? What do you do about that?
10: and mitigating that risk of flying into that thunderstorm, or even mitigating the risk of parking your airplane in the path of that thunderstorm, you have choices. You're not without not without agency in these instances.
8: Right.
10: What do you do? Well, there's four or five things you can do here. Which ones you employ may depend on your fuel state. It may depend on your geography. It may depend on how fast an airplane you're flying.
7: But a lot of that you can change. You can change your fuel state by landing and getting more.
10: Exactly.
7: You can change your geography by changing your route of flight. And particularly if you are proactively situationally aware before you ever get into the airplane for that flight, you can... You know, you can go earlier, you can go later, you can
10: go tomorrow, or
7: go yesterday. You know, if the weather's going to be really lousy on Tuesday, why are you traveling on Tuesday? Why aren't you traveling on Monday or Wednesday? Or change your route. If the weather's not exactly where you need to be, figure out a way to go around it. All of these are things you can do if you're not fat, dumb, and happy, as we like to call it.
10: And going around weather. Guy, you have an airplane.
7: It's mobile.
10: It's mobile. You use it. Mm-hmm. Use it for how it's intended.
8: It's counterintuitive, but I think the aviation community should quit talking about safety. And the reason I think we should quit talking about safety is two reasons. Number one, when we talk about safety, very often we don't really mean it. The Secretary of Transportation one time said there will be no compromise with safety. Well, you can't start an engine without compromising safety.
10: Exactly.
8: Or safety is our number one priority. Well, if safety is our number one priority, we won't go. So there are two reasons I don't like talking about safety. Number one is that when we say it, we very often don't mean it. It's our number one priority. There will be no compromise with safety. And then the second reason, it gives you no guidance. So if you start talking about safety, be safe out there. Well, what do I do? Not go? How do I be safe out there? But if instead I use habits that help you identify and mitigate risks, then there's guidance. I know what I'm supposed to do. So I think we should quit talking about safety and start talking about risk management.
10: And, of course, thunderstorms are not the only risks pilots face.
6: Oh, goodness gracious, no. You know, my favorite risk management tool is my checklist.
8: Yeah, of course.
6: And why? Because it keeps me on the straight and narrow. It reminds me where I'm supposed to be at any one point. So it's a situational awareness tool.
8: It is.
6: Yeah.
8: And we suggest adding some checklists. When you're thinking about risk, it helps if you think about categories of risk. What are the risks associated with the pilot, the aircraft, the environment, and external pressures? It becomes PAVE. And if you think about PAVE,
7: it just becomes another checklist like the one for the pre-flighting the airplane for different phases in the airplane. And this is why we talk about habits. If you establish habits of thinking about this the same way that when you're actually in the airplane, you use the checklist and think about it, you've got the tools now embedded in your psyche, if you will, that will produce a good outcome.
10: Exactly right. Well, just drawing a real quick page here. I drove up to the show this year.
8: Okay.
10: And I did so for a variety of reasons, not least of which I had some errands to run on the way home that are impractical to do with an airplane. But I started looking at weather, and you know, I'm just tired of flying through summer weather right now. So I just didn't want to. Right away, I've got some fatigue quotient built in. I just don't want to deal with this, and I'm not in the right frame of mind. So there's one strike, if you will.
7: That's in the pilot category.
10: Exactly. As we've seen through the week, the weather here this week was a little bit iffy on occasion. So I didn't really want to have the airplane parked in the path of that.
7: Mm-hmm. Right?
10: The get back might have been a little trickier than I would have liked also.
7: Mm-hmm.
10: So my airplane's fine. I know exactly where it is. It's in its hangar. I drove up. I'm happy about that.
7: Mm-hmm.
10: That's another way to manage risk.
7: Well, you're among the other things you're managing is you're managing the pressures,
10: exactly.
7: Which can be both internally and externally generated. In your case, I got the idea externally generated by something that requires your presence back when AirVenture's over, and internally just by I want to show that. I mean, flying into AirVenture is so cool. And to not do it is kind of a, in some ways, a letdown if you don't think about it right. And so there's that internal personal pressure to say, well, I can do it again this year. I've done it before.
10: I've done it before, and I'll do it again next year or the year after that or the year after that. I don't have anything to prove to anybody about that.
7: Right.
6: Yeah, and that's what you're hoping people are doing, that they're really taking the time to balance that out and think that through and run the PAVE and run the I'm Safe and all these checklists that we've come upon over time that we know help us make good decisions about whether today's the day to go fly. And the other one that I like to talk about is sometimes it's the equipment, choosing the right piece of equipment for the job.
7: That's correct.
6: So that's really important. So, you know, on that note, I want to thank both you, John King, and Martha King, and also Jeb Burnside for having been here today on Attitude Adjustment and taking your time, and you really did take some time. I told you you were going to be in here for about 15, and you actually here for about 30 minutes, so I deeply appreciate that. Where can people find King Schools on the grounds at EAA Air Venture 2017?
8: We have about four occasions that we're speaking. We do not have a booth this year because our courses are now almost all online, and there's no package for them to walk home from. So we have a sale going on at kingschools.com.
7: That would be the place to find us, kingschools.com.
6: Ah, wonderful. Well, I can't thank you enough for taking the time to come over and speak with us.
7: Well, thank you very much. It's a real delight to be here.
8: You guys are fun.
6: Well, Rob, it has come to the point where we're down to our absolute favorite people.
11: That's true. And you know what I like is the fact that it's impossible to miss John and Martha out on the
6: John and Martha have become fixtures at all the shows I go to, and I say that in the most complimentary way. I do not mean wall fixtures or sconces in a little old lady's house. You guys, you've been married, you say, 53 years?
8: 53 years.
6: You've been in aviation darn near as long, right?
8: Well, yeah.
7: We've been in the aviation business now for 43 years.
8: But we got our first airplane in 1969,
7: right?
8: Which would be 40...
6: That's almost 40 years.
8: Yeah, 40. That's 49 years.
11: What was that airplane?
8: It was a Cherokee 140.
6: I love those with the trim up top.
8: Absolutely.
7: Yes.
8: Yes.
11: Oh,
7: yeah.
11: Wow.
7: And 2 days after we got our private pilot certificates, we took off for the Bahamas and Florida. Scared the daylights out of our friends and instructor and so on. But we've always been adventurous because aviation to us just opened the world and opened vistas to our eyes, but just made us feel like citizens of the world. It was fabulous.
8: And on the way back
7: still
8: home,
7: is.
8: We lived in Indiana at that time. On the way back home from Florida to Indiana, we began to notice this snow on the ground.
7: What's this white stuff down here?
8: In Tennessee.
6: It's a subtle change, isn't it?
8: Well, it was an abrupt change for us, and we turned left and went to California, that little Cherokee. So our very first trip in the aircraft after we got our certificates was go down to Florida, Bahamas, back to Tennessee, turn left and go to California, went up and down the coast of California, found this little town that we liked a lot called La Jolla, California, and we've lived there ever since.
7: We went home and packed up, and we hired somebody to drive our car out because we wanted to fly our airplane out.
8: So airplanes have been instrumental in our lives ever since they came in our lives.
6: See, now, today, people would accuse you of being time loggers for doing that. You're just trying to build time for that airline career.
7: Well, actually, back in that day, you had to have 200 hours of flight time to get your instrument rating.
6: I remember.
7: And knew that for the kind of flying that we wanted to do, an instrument rating was going to be really important if we didn't want to be picking ourselves out of the top of the trees. And so we did some real time building, just flying up and down from southern to northern California and back to get some of that time.
8: But from day one, airplanes were a means of personal transportation. They opened the world up to us. So we went all over the place in that little Cherokee. Our next airplane was a Comanche, and as soon as we bought it, we took it down to Acapulco and then up to Barrow, Alaska, It just opened up the world, and that's, we've always used airplanes to get around and see the world in a way that you can't see it otherwise.
11: Well, now, you've both been flight instructors for how long?
8: Oh, boy.
7: 1974.
8: Okay, so we have to do math, don't we?
11: Well,
7: no, we don't.
11: That's